0: military operations at the proposed Triumphal Arch near the National Mall are needed for national security purposes. He says at the request of the military, the arch will post snipers and house, store, and have the rapid ability to use large numbers of drones and ammunition. The administration's plans to build the arch between Arlington National Cemetery and the Lincoln Memorial have been met with opposition. Three Vietnam War veterans and an architectural historian sued, claiming the president needs congressional approval and that the arch would obscure a historically symbolic sight line. The National Park Service hasn't given final approval. Trump has also framed plans for a White House ballroom and underground bunker as a matter of national security. Kristen Wright, NPR News.
1: Ukrainian President Volodymyr Zelensky says he plans to meet with President Trump on the sidelines of the United Nations General Assembly meeting in New York this week. NPR's Joanna Kakissis in Kyiv reports the meeting comes as Russia and Ukraine have escalated attacks.
2: Writing on social media, Zelensky said he spoke with Trump by phone and thanked him for signing a bill that would allow more sanctions on Russia. Zelensky said the meeting in New York could, quote, change a lot. There is diplomatic momentum, he wrote. U.S.-led talks to end Russia's war on Ukraine stalled early this year as the Trump administration focused on the U.S. war on Iran. Zelensky says he expects negotiations to resume next month. But he has also authorized the expansion of long-range strikes on Russia's energy sites in retaliation for daily Russian attacks on Ukrainian cities. Joanna Kakissis, NPR News, Kyiv.
1: New reports out this week could show how rising costs are reshaping the housing market. NPR's Stephen Basaha reports.
3: It's possible average mortgage rates will rise above 7% for the first time since January 2025. We'll find out Thursday when Freddie Mac releases its weekly average for the 30-year fixed-rate mortgage. The cost of borrowing across the economy has been climbing, both because the Federal Reserve raised interest rates last week and because the bond market has been shaken for months over concerns about government debt and inflation. On Thursday, we'll also get sales numbers on newly built homes in August from the U.S. Census Bureau. According to the National Association of Realtors, existing home sales in August fell 2% from a month earlier. Stephen Basaha, NPR News.
1: Local authorities say an ICE officer has shot and wounded a man in Austin, Texas, where ICE protesters were gathered. You're listening to NPR News.
4: Live from KQED News, I'm Maria Fernanda Bernal. First Amendment advocates are expected to rally outside the Oakland offices of California Attorney General Rob Bonta this hour. They're protesting over reports that Bonta may settle a legal dispute that could pave the way for Paramount's takeover of Warner Brothers. Free Press co-CEO Jessica Gonzalez says the massive potential consolidation under Paramount leader David Ellison is concerning.
5: We've seen the Ellisons time and again censor content that Trump doesn't like, and we don't want them to have their hands on even more media, including CNN.
4: California is among a dozen states that have sued to block the deal, arguing it would extinguish competition in Hollywood and harm consumers. The Golden State Valkyries say they've sold out every regular season home game during their largely successful second season. KQED's Sarah Hosseini reports.
6: The team is currently second in the league and leads in both average and total attendance. Oakland resident Elaine Yang says she became a fan after catching the bug from her husband, Nick Kaw, an NBA and WNBA devotee. She says the games are super fun, the crowds diverse and generous to one another, and the Valkyries themselves inspiring.
7: I think the athletes are super impressive, not only in their performance on the field, but also who they are off the field and off the court.
6: The couple says the games are still also relatively affordable for the whole family. They plan to take their newborn Zoe to as many games as they can this year. I'm Sarah Hosseini, KQED News.
4: And I'm Maria Fernanda Bernal. Thank you for listening and have a good evening.
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0: 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Tonight, mostly cloudy, temperatures in the upper 50s, and tomorrow, a partly sunny day, temperatures ranging from the low 60s to the upper 70s.
1: Welcome to All Things Considered from NPR News. I'm Alyssa Nadworny. President Trump has a high-stakes diplomatic week ahead. Not only is he expected to address the UN General Assembly, he's also hosting a visit from Chinese leader Xi Jinping. On the agenda for the two leaders, Iran, trade, and artificial intelligence, an issue which has Trump walking a political tightrope. This comes at a time when he faces cracks in his normal base of support. You may have seen the campaign ad from Florida Republican Representative Maria Elvira Salazar, who went as far as to criticize the president directly.
2: Mr. President, your immigration policies have gone too far.
1: So how will the president navigate these rough political waters? Here to discuss this is NPR senior national political correspondent Mara Liasson.
3: Hi there.
1: So, Mara, this week we are expecting to hear from Trump at the United Nations General Assembly. He's also going to be hosting Chinese President Xi Jinping. What will you be watching for?
3: You know, Trump loves the pageantry of these big state visits, and we expect him to roll out the red carpet for Xi. But so far, these kinds of big meetings have rarely produced substantive agreements in the Trump administration. And we'll be watching to see how accommodating Trump is to Xi. Will he push him on Iran? So far, he has not followed through on his threats to sanction China for buying Iranian oil. He's also backed down on tariffs in the past when China has threatened to withhold rare earth minerals from the United States. We also know that AI is on the agenda, but hardly anyone expects there to be a concrete deal on that this week.
1: And that's not least, of course, because Trump has had conflicting stances on AI. I mean, he previously dismissed concerns about AI as overblown. Then he said this weekend that he'd be creating what he calls an AI force to look into those concerns. I mean, is this an acknowledgement that AI needs more regulation?
3: Well, we're not sure about the specifics, but up until that Truth Social post about the AI force, Trump insisted that concerns about AI were a hoax. And this stance really puts him at odds with majority public opinion, because a Gallup poll recently showed that half of Americans strongly oppose data centers. Other polls show that majorities of Americans are worried about the impact that AI will have on jobs, on the future of humanity. Mm-hmm. So many Americans clearly have concerns about the technology that the president does not share, although the creation of this AI force, whatever it may or may not turn out to be, could be a tacit acknowledgement of that sentiment.
1: The president also got some resistance last week from inside his own party. What stood out to you about that?
3: Yeah, we're seeing some little Republican revolts pop up. Seven House Republicans joined Democrats in calling for an end to the Iran war, including two from Iowa. We know that farm states have been particularly hurt by the war and its impact on prices for fertilizer and for diesel fuel. Immigration is another issue where Trump had an advantage but is slipping. You mentioned Maria Elvira Salazar. She ran an ad arguing that Trump has gone too far with his immigration policies and that Hispanics feel betrayed after boosting him in the last election. We know that Trump, according to exit polls, won 46% of the Hispanic vote in 2024, up from 28% in 2016. But since then, that number has been slipping.
1: Okay, but instead of working to address these concerns, it feels like Trump just has his focus elsewhere.
3: Yes, he posted about his triumphal arch this weekend. He said something new, that the arch would have snipers and drones on it. Now, I don't know if that will help him drum up more support for the arch or absolutely terrify people who live in Washington, D.C. and Virginia who have to drive by it every day.
1: That is NPR senior national political correspondent Mara Liasson. Thank you so much for your thoughts.
3: You're welcome.
1: There are times when breaking a record is a bad thing. And right now, the price of fuel keeps doing just that. The price of regular gasoline climbed to around $4.50, more than a quarter higher than this time last year. And it's even worse for diesel fuel, which tipped past $6.50 a gallon, the highest price on record, according to the American Automobile Association. And it's the people who grow America's food who are one of the groups paying that price. Kristen Duncanson is a farmer in Minnesota. She raises soybeans, corn, and hogs on her land and uses gas and diesel vehicles to do so. Welcome.
4: Thank you.
1: So are you watching the price of gas right now?
4: Oh, very much.

0: So even more so, the price of diesel. About 90% of the fuel that we're going to use to plant, care, and harvest our crop. So that's a top of mind right now.
1: How surprised are you that it just keeps climbing?
0: Surprised and also a little frustrated. It's not something that we had planned on. There's a lot of uncertainty in the way that we have had to run our business over the past couple of years. Like you said in the opening, this is a record we didn't want to break.
1: Well, it's harvest season in much of the US. It's almost time in Minnesota. Is that right?
0: That's right.
1: By the end of the week, maybe?
0: I'm hoping in our neighborhood, every region is different, but as I sit here in my office this morning, I'm going to say by Thursday, Friday, we should be in the field and picking the corn that I'm looking at.
1: What will the rising fuel prices mean for how you harvest your crops?
0: It takes about 8 gallons of fuel per acre to raise corn or soybeans for that matter. 2 to 3 gallons per acre are used just for the harvest time. And that doesn't include moving the product to market. That's just getting it out of the field and bringing it to our farm or to wherever it's going to be stored for a few months. So if you look at the price of what that is compared to last year, now we're looking at about $6 a gallon for diesel. Do the math, it's almost double.
1: Farmers do have the option to buy their fuel in advance. Has that tempered prices? Has that made it easier to bear?
0: We watch very carefully the events around the world and the price of fuel and how they're related. So, not a lot of people pre-booked. They're just riding out the market and hoping things will get better. We're an optimistic group of people, I guess, and always looking for the bright side of these things. The crop will get better, it'll rain, the prices will come down, something will happen. And that just isn't the case right now.
1: That's Kristen Duncanson, the owner of Highland Family Farms in southern Minnesota. Thank you so much.
0: Thank you. I'm flattered to be here.
1: In Pakistan's capital city, Islamabad, land has always been about power. In recent months, local authorities have been bulldozing entire communities to clear the way for a more modern vision of the city. That's destroying working-class neighborhoods and threatening a treasured ancient religious site. NPR's Dia Hadid brings us this story from Islamabad.
2: For more than 300 years, worshippers have flocked to the Green Dome Shrine of a beloved Sufi saint, Bani Imam. Like Widarset Ali, whose family for generations have sought the saint's blessings by lighting lamps at his shrine every evening. But on a recent day, Ali was salvaging bricks from his raised home. Tosses the good ones in a pile. A truckful will get him about $5. It's how Ali's scraping together $70 to pay rent to shelter his extended family.
3: That sounds really heartbreaking to sell the remains of your own house.
2: I have to do it for the children. He's got 8 in his care. All around Ali.
3: It looks like a bomb hit. And it's because bulldozers that belong to the Islamabad authorities came here in December and April and just plowed through hundreds and hundreds of homes here, leaving thousands of residents displaced and homeless.
2: In an outdoor cafe, housing rights activist Asim Sajad Akhtar tells us some 50,000 people lost their homes in those unprecedented demolition drives.
4: I have never seen the intensity that I've seen in the last 6 months.
2: Residents say they believe this demolition drive took place because one of Pakistan's most powerful men indicated his interest in developing the area. That's the Interior Minister, Mohsen Naqvi. He is widely considered close to the Chief of the Army, which is Pakistan's most powerful institution. And in April, Naqvi said he had a vision of converting the raised areas into a futuristic hybrid of Shanghai and Manhattan. But an official at the Capital Development Authority, which governs Islamabad, said the homes were raised because they were illegally built. She said other residents lived on land that was seized by authorities in the 60s when Islamabad was created as the capital city. She says residents were compensated then and would not be compensated again. Some neighborhoods still stand for now. She says they're next. One man whose home is threatened with demolition is Atif Mahmood. He's 30, has 3 kids, shares this house with his sister. He's watching worshippers squeeze through his alleyway. The

0: Sachin's heading to the Sufi shrine of Badi Imam. He introduces us to his niece, Noor Fatima. She's 11, has severe cerebral palsy, is wheelchair-bound. Mahmood strokes her hair. He says, they've got nowhere to go if their home is torn down. He says, it's not the fault of these children. The family says they're praying for a reprieve, but they don't expect the swift mercy given to residents of a luxury high-rise called One Constitution Avenue. It also overlooks the Badi Imam shrine. It was built illegally. And after years of litigation, on May 1st this year, police ordered its wealthy residents to evacuate. But after just a day, the Prime Minister himself ordered authorities to leave the building alone. In the Badi Imam area, Sayyida Tanvir was also given a reprieve of sorts. We meet Tanvir in her home. It sticks out amid the rubble because the outer walls are still standing. She says authorities let her stay a little longer after her 16-year-old son died. He was trying to block a bulldozer from crushing their roadside grocery stall. She says the police pushed her son, Azim Ahmed, hard. He hit his head on rocks and died days later. Tanvir says she's used the last of her money to bury her son. She gestures towards the Badi Imam shrine where volunteers run a cafeteria that serves free food for pilgrims and the poor. She says, I never once begged, but now we ask for the saints' charity. Dear Hadid, NPR News, Badi Imam, Islamabad.
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2: 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Coming up at 7 o'clock tonight, we've got Hidden Brain. Linguist Deborah Tannen explains how our conversational styles can cause unintended conflicts and what we can do to communicate better with the people in our lives. Hidden Brain, 7 o'clock tonight on KQED News.

I'm Linda Kenyon with these headlines. President Trump says the triumphal arch he wants to build between the Lincoln Memorial and the Arlington National Cemetery is more than an arch. He says it will be a top-grade military complex that will host drones and snipers and will store ammunition. On social media, the president also said the military requested the facility. New York City Mayor Zoran Mamdani's office says the mayor will host President Trump tomorrow at the mayor's official residence, Gracie Mansion. The president will be in New York for the UN General Assembly. And a senior official with the Iran-backed Houthi rebels is warning countries against joining Saudi Arabia in Yemen's revised civil war. I'm Linda Kenyon, NPR News, in Washington.

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1: This is All Things Considered from NPR News. I'm Alyssa Nadworny. Tackling tech will be high on the agenda for President Trump and Chinese leader Xi Jinping at their summit this week, from the production of microchips to the development of artificial intelligence. Joining us now is Anne Neuberger. She's a former U.S. Deputy National Security Advisor for Cyber and Emerging Technologies. Welcome to the program.
2: Thank you so much for having me, Alyssa.
1: So what will you be tracking going into Trump's meeting at the White House with Xi Jinping?

0: The US and China are locked in a race for AI supremacy and cyber dominance, and neither country is going to sign a broad treaty that freezes tech development. President Trump needs to send a clear message that disruptive cyber intrusions into civilian infrastructure crosses a red line. So establishing, for example, dedicated bilateral hotlines for AI-enabled incidents is a pragmatic step to manage any of that kind of miscalculation.
1: You just said disruptive cyber intrusions. Now, you wrote an article in Foreign Affairs magazine in which you describe something you call, quote, digital choke points. How do they play into the U.S.-China relationship?
0: China has one of the largest and most aggressive offensive cyber programs in the world. They focus not only on espionage, but also on pre-positioning in critical parts of countries' infrastructure, power, pipelines, water in the U.S., and in U.S. allies and adversaries of China, countries like Japan, Singapore, the Philippines, Taiwan, and Australia. And when we describe choke points, much as we've seen Iran, the Houthis, work to try to weaponize geographic parts of the world where they are in a unique position because they have potentially some degree of control over geographic space, we have a concern that China will use its pre-positioning in digital infrastructure to disrupt the operations of those infrastructure in a period of crisis or conflict.
1: You also talk about certain deficiencies that the U.S. has that leaves it vulnerable if China decides to take advantage of them. What are some of these vulnerabilities and what can be done to address them?
0: We're a large country and we have thousands of water systems around the country. We have thousands of electricity systems around the country. Many were built in the last 30, 40, 50 years before the age of cyber warfare. So given the size of U.S. infrastructure, given the degree, as people call it, of tech debt, of old systems that really are hard to update, and given the fact that they're largely owned by private companies who until recently didn't have any obligations to maintain a set of cyber standards in terms of the security of those systems, that's a real vulnerability for the United States.
1: So tell me about how AI impacts this dynamic.
0: AI is a game changer. It's a dual-use technology. It's a game changer for attackers, but I think it's an even bigger game changer for defenders because AI can take a lot of information and help quickly analyze it. There's a massive amount of data coming off a network related to just the operations of a system. Think a national power system. And AI can help gather all of that information, identify what may be anomalous activity, unusual activity, which is often the first sign of malicious cyber activity on a network. And I actually believe it helps defenders even more than attackers. Because attackers always had an edge. An attacker only needs to find, you know, one digital door in. A defender has to be watching every door and window. And in the age of AI, attackers can jiggle every doorknob continuously all the time. So as a result, what AI can do for defenders in terms of running on a network, gathering all the data, finding something that's anomalous, or analyzing old code to generate patches for that code, is a game changer because it makes that work possible in a way that really wasn't when we only were able to do this through people's hard work and skill.
1: What should President Trump be communicating to Xi Jinping about this technological competition between Beijing and Washington?
0: You know, Washington and Beijing can try to agree on one area of shared risk, preventing AI models from offering actionable assistance in generating chemical or biological weapons. That is one area that potentially the countries could work together. In fact, you know, over the last number of years, one of the positive areas of U.S.-Chinese cooperation was in countering the spread of fentanyl. Much of the precursor chemicals are produced in China, and as you know, was really wreaking havoc in American cities. And the U.S. and Beijing, U.S. and China, worked together to put in place some controls, and it was a positive area of cooperation. So cooperation is possible when there are joint areas of interest. And I think that preventing AI models from offering that kind of assistance in generating chemical or biological weapons is in both countries' interest and could be a foundation for some kind of work together.
1: I wonder, within the U.S. government, what's the

0: most misunderstood aspect of China's use of cutting-edge technology?
1: I think the big area of debate has been in the area of whether leadership means having the best models or whether leadership means the world running on a technology as its foundation. In the US, the approach has really been trying to ensure that US models are always at the cutting edge. China, in contrast, has a playbook, which we've seen in other technologies like 5G, of recognizing that good enough, lowest cost technology is what many countries and companies around the world will pick. Indeed, you know, when we look at Silicon Valley, we see a lot of companies, even in the United States, building on Chinese open source models. So I think the biggest difference, to your point, is perhaps a recognition that we need both. It is important that the world reflect democratic ideals in the way the technology is applied, and because the technology has so much promise. So coming up with ways to help more companies around them and countries around the world build on American models, recognizing that cost is often the factor, should be a good part of the American strategy for AI. And I think that's one of the reasons that we've seen more US companies start building open source models, because they recognize that for many countries and companies around the world, the appeal of open source in that it is much lower cost is real.
0: Ann Neuberger is a former U.S. Deputy National Security Advisor for Cyber and Emerging Technologies. Thank you so much for being with us.
1: Really a pleasure to be with you, Alyssa.
0: Where do zombies come from? Do they rise from the grave? Do they emerge from a pandemic of mind-controlling fungus? Maybe they're conjured by a malevolent demon. Well, it turns out the real origin of the zombie is the Caribbean.
2: Hollywood didn't have a lot of nuance when it came to depicting black religion and zombies.
3: One of the voodoo people got into your house last night.
0: The word zombie was first brought to the U.S. by a white man who visited Haiti in the 19th century. And he returned telling mystical tales about the local religion.

0: And in the century since, the concept of the zombie has transformed. You might even say, taken on a life of its own. Maya Anik Bedward is the director of the new documentary tracing the history of voodoo, zombies, and how American pop culture has taken that word and run with it. It's called Black Zombie. Welcome.
1: Thank you so much for having me.
0: You're Afro-Caribbean and Canadian.
1: Mm-hmm.
0: Had you heard of the zombies' cultural connections before you started working on this film?
1: No, so that's really what brought me to wanting to make this film. My father's from Jamaica, and I always wanted to understand more about where our family came from, where our ancestors came from. As I got older, I started to learn that a lot of the record is actually in a lot of spiritual practices like voodoo, candomblé, obeah. But when I found out that the zombie was connected to voodoo, I didn't know that, and I was really shocked that I didn't know that. I realized it's just not widespread knowledge. And then the more I learned about what the zombie is in Haiti and how it was taken and brought to Hollywood, the more I realized how fascinating the story was and how important it was, and it really needed to be told.
0: One of the interesting details from the film for me was how zombies in the Haitian tradition have this link to the island's past history as a French slave colony. Can you tell that story?
1: In voodoo, one of the central ideas of the religion is that when you die, you actually, life doesn't end. There's this return that happens, this return to this mythical Africa where a person can finally reconnect with the ancestors and the spirits. And what happens if someone wishes ill will on you, they can turn you into a zombie. And so you don't actually return when you die. Instead, your spirit is enslaved and forced to be labor and toil for eternity. And so you don't have this reconnection that happens with where you came from. And I just thought this was actually such a powerful way to actually talk about the enduring legacy of slavery. I thought it was a great metaphor for that.
0: How are zombies depicted traditionally in Haiti?
1: So in Haiti, zombies are kind of these lifeless figures that are seen or allegedly seen in the distance toiling the sugar cane or doing other types of labor that they are enslaved to doing. And you yourself are afraid of being turned into one. Like the idea of someone taking your spirit and turning you into a zombie is what you're afraid of. So you don't want to lose your agency, and that's what you're afraid of. But you're not actually afraid of the zombie coming to attack you. That's not what they are at all. They're not monsters. They're actually victims.
0: And then when do zombies become part of American pop culture?
1: Definitely the turning point was when the U.S. occupied Haiti in the 1930s, and there were a lot of U.S. soldiers there and a lot of Americans who were writing stories about the culture. One writer named William Seabrook learned about the zombie, and he wrote a chapter in his book called The Magic Island.
2: Tonight we have as our guest a man who penetrated to the very innermost part of Haiti. Ladies and gentlemen, the distinguished lecturer and author, William Seabrook.
1: Which talked about the zombie, and it was that chapter that was later turned into the very first zombie film, White Zombies.
3: Zombie. Corpses taken from that grave. Or made to work. Sugar mill.
1: And he's the one who took the idea of the zombie and brought it to the United States.
0: Well, it's pretty remarkable just how different today's like modern pop culture zombie is from its Haitian roots. I mean, there's very little overlap, right? Like, why?
1: Yeah, I think, you know, what's interesting is in these early Hollywood films, like there still was this rooting of the zombie in Haiti or some unidentified Caribbean island. And so the early Hollywood zombie very much still was kind of taking from the idea of the Haitian zombie. But then in 1968, with George A. Romero's famous film, Night of the Living Dead.
4: The wave of murder which is sweeping the eastern third of the nation is being committed by creatures who feast upon the flesh of their victims.
1: He created these creatures that he actually never intended to call zombies, these flesh-eating creatures that were rising from the grave. Ever since then, this monster he

0: created has become the zombie we know today.
1: Why do you think it matters that we know this backstory? I mean, do you think that we should be looking at film and television that use these tropes differently?
0: Well, I think what's interesting is that even though the zombie very much changed after Night of the Living Dead, a lot of those early zombie films and the representation of Haiti, the Caribbean, and Vodou were very racist. And those representations still exist in so much of the storytelling we see today, whether it's horror films or other type of films. The reason Vodou has become voodoo and has become very synonymous with black magic is from these early representations. And so I think it's important that we know this history and understand this is a complete fabrication, that this was always a very inaccurate portrayal of what is actually a very beautiful and important religion.
1: That was director Maya Anik Bedward. Her new documentary is called Black Zombie. Thank you so much for being here.
0: Oh, my pleasure.
1: You're listening to All Things Considered from NPR News. Can a podcast change your life? It did for reporter Anna Steinberg. She won the first NPR College Podcast Challenge 5 years ago. And as we kick off this year's challenge, we asked her to catch up with some other alums.
2: 5 years ago, as a freshman at Penn State University, Miriam Colvin became the other winner of NPR's first ever contest.
3: The underdog story is one that we're all very familiar with.
2: In her podcast, she dove into family lore about a fateful boxing match between her grandpa's friend and a teenage Muhammad Ali, or Cassius Clay, as he was known back then.
4: Who is this guy? I mean, my God, I'm not going to go back in there. He's going to kill me.
2: Today, Colvin still loves hearing her grandpa talk about his childhood shenanigans, climbing giant bridges, catching birds, or the time he met the love of his life at a pencil sharpener.
5: These stories remind me we need to be out living.
2: Colvin says making her podcast and winning the challenge inspired her to pursue a career in stand-up comedy and playwriting. Like Colvin, Bumi Omosore also made a podcast about her family. Omosore focused on the family lore she was missing out on, all because she couldn't speak her family's native language, Yoruba.
6: At best, it's like a dance that I've seen many times before, but never knew the steps to.
2: When she made the story as a senior at Duke University about a year ago, she couldn't even have simple conversations with her dad in Yoruba.
6: Let's see if a quick yes can keep me afloat.
7: Benny.
8: Okay.
2: Omosore won an honorable mention. Making her podcast, she realized that the only thing holding her back from learning Yoruba was her fear of feeling stupid.
9: That slight discomfort that had stopped me for so long, it kind of makes you wonder, okay, how many other things are we missing out on because we're not willing to be in that position as a learner?
2: So she went all in on learning, and her dad held her to it.
9: He will only answer the phone in Yoruba.
2: Her dad left her a voicemail the other day.
10: Hello, Bumi.
2: He said, hello, Bumi. Are you doing okay? If you hear this, call me back. And she's proud to say she understood the whole thing.
11: I wouldn't be working at Radiolab without winning the challenge.
2: Before she landed her dream job, Jo Strogatz was a student at Salt Institute for Documentary Studies in Maine when she made her grand prize-winning entry. She composed her own music and interviewed a friend of hers who is in his 60s and has never had a romantic partner.
12: So have you ever felt romance with somebody?
13: No, I have not. 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

0: It comes from like little details. Cuando los niños nacen, you know, pelo malo, pelo bueno. We've been taught that. We've been taught black is ugly, white is beauty.
1: That's next time on Latino USA.
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3: I'm Linda Kenyon with these headlines. New York City Mayor Zoran Mondani's office says the mayor will host President Trump tomorrow at the mayor's official residence, Gracie Mansion. The president will be in New York to attend the UN General Assembly. China's President Xi Jinping will be at the White House on Thursday for an official state dinner. The visit comes amid President Trump's global tariffs and concerns about expansion of AI. And President Trump has shifted his focus as he continues to promote his triumphal arch in Washington, D.C. Amid legal challenges, the president now says the arch will be a top-grade military complex that will host drones, snipers, and ammunition. I'm Linda Kenyon, NPR News in Washington.

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1: It's All Things Considered from NPR News. I'm Alyssa Nadworny. During the height of the pandemic, Sayre Quevedo started recording his phone calls. All of them.
2: I'm recording. I hope that is okay.
3: Oh, really? Okay.
2: Yeah.
3: All right.
1: That's him speaking to his twin brother, Connor Quevedo, who clearly found Sayre's recordings a little strange. But this isn't really all that weird. After all, Sayre is an audio journalist and podcast producer.
3: Are you recording because you want to talk about dad stuff?
2: Yeah, well, not just because of that, but yeah.
1: Talking about dad. It's not a light subject. That's because Sayre and Connor had never met their biological father. But then, on the eve of their 30th birthday, the twins set out to find him. And along the way, they confront the truths they've hidden from each other and themselves. The story is told in Sayre Quevedo's new podcast, Reaching Out, from NPR member station KCRW and Futuro Media. Sayre Quevedo, welcome to All Things Considered.
4: Thank you for having me.
1: So at the start of this story, your brother was very gung-ho about reaching out to find your father. And you kind of felt differently. There's a moment in the first episode that I think really showcases these kind of two different stances. Connor had just found new details about him and he shared them with you. Connor, you're going to hear first. Let's listen.
3: I mean, how do you feel about it?
5: I feel good about it. Yeah, I feel good about it.
3: Because for me, I feel like the first day that we kind of got the info, I was like, I'm kind of excited.
1: The thing, Sayre, is you were not that excited, right? I mean, why did you feel so reserved in that moment?
4: I think for me, I'd sort of told myself that I had made peace. As I entered into my 20s, I kind of made this choice in a lot of ways that I just didn't want to think about it. I didn't want to feel hurt by it. I didn't want it to be something that consumed any part of my mind. So I just was not going to think about it ever again. And I think the part of me that was reserved, and especially in that moment, was sort of maybe unconsciously aware, like, you didn't really actually ever fully bury that thing. You don't get to decide that things don't matter to you anymore. You don't get to sort of just move on from them. And so I think I was resistant, but of course I could hear how excited my twin was. And so I think that was ultimately what ended up motivating me to go through with it, despite my own sort of reticence.
1: And maybe gave you permission in some ways.
4: Yeah, totally. Yeah, I think the invitation of seeing my twin's bravery in that moment certainly gave me a little bit.

0: bit and knowing I wasn't doing it alone.
1: Well, there's a lot of humor in a lot of the ways that you tell this story. One part that I really thought was quite delightful was when you were describing sifting through a sea of strange men online that had the same name as your father, kind of trying to figure out which one could be him.
0: You have tabs open to several potential fathers on Facebook, a series of white men in rimless or squared sunglasses with varied hairlines and gradient pallid shades. Your top contender sports a buzz cut and a pair of gas station sunglasses. He's an amateur photographer who takes pictures of animals at the zoo.
1: It must be just so absurd and like kind of strange to be doing that, but then you deliver it in such a funny way. Help me understand that.
0: Yeah, all of it is a little bit absurd, right? Like, and I think that moment of sitting in front of all of these pictures of different men with different professions, with different styles, with different, faces, it made clear the absurdity of the sort of lottery of the parents that we get,
1: Yeah.
0: right? That, like, we don't really get a choice. But in this instance, right, there's a moment where it feels like there's a choice, right? Where you have 20 different men sitting in front of you that you're like, any one of these men could be my father. And it's absurd. Yeah, it's absurd and it's funny. And so I think there's a lot of that.
1: Another person I want to talk to you about, Sayre, is your mom. So she features really heavily in the story. And at one point, we hear you discussing you and your brother's effort to find your dad, which is obviously really complex for her.
2: I don't know how, like, I mean, how do I feel about it? It's hard to say,
3: Well, I love you guys, and I hope that you get what you need from it. And yeah, I'm glad you're doing it together.
0: You've avoided talking to your mom about looking until now. It's not that you don't trust her to support you. You know she will. That's the problem. The locus of her attention has always been on the pain that your father's absence created for you. If she feels anything about it, she will do her best not to impose it on you.
1: I guess my question for you about your mom is, how did your relationship change? Or like in making the podcast and then listening back to it, what came up for you? Like

0: how did your relationship change, or like in making the podcast and then listening back to it, what came up for you, like related to your mom?
1: Yeah. You know, through the process of telling this story, the landscape opened up emotionally of my family, and to realize that while it affected me, absolutely, my mom was there also. And like, what did that abandonment feel like for her? It gave me so much empathy for her to be put in that situation where in which you are trying to give as much love as you possibly can to your children, and to have this thing that feels so threatening to perhaps their way of looking at themselves is an extremely painful and an extremely complex position to be put in. And so I think it gave me even more love and respect for her, because it is such a difficult position to be put in.
0: In many ways, this story is less about your father and kind of more about you and Connor as brothers, your similarities, of course, but also your differences, that special kind of love that you share. What did this journey teach you about brotherhood, about being a twin?
1: I think you're right. The search for my father in some ways ended up being almost sort of a Trojan horse for the search and the trying to understand so many other parts of my family and so many other parts of my life. And I think in particular with my brother, you know, I'm 33 now. And so to walk alongside somebody for that long, you know, you start to sort of organize these stories around who they are and what they represent. And so I think what I have learned through the process of telling this story is that my twin is a person, a full, complex, contradictory, wonderful, layered human being. That was the big thing that I learned through this, is like, you know, not just my twin, but all of my family members. They're just people, and they have fears and desires and complexities and incoherences that are beautiful and interesting and meaningful, and that are more rich when I'm able to just sort of stand back and appreciate them for what they are, instead of sort of attaching a story to them about my family or about myself.
0: Sayer Quevedo, thank you so much for chatting with us today.
1: Thank you so much for having me.
0: Sayer Quevedo's new podcast is called Reaching Out, from NPR member station KCRW and Futuro Media. Is AI coming for us? We have heard that a lot over the past week, following warnings from AI company insiders. For movie lovers, we've already seen this story. Like in 1984's The Terminator.
2: They say it got smart. A new order of intelligence decided our fate in a microsecond. Extermination.
0: Or in 1999's The Matrix.
3: Human beings are a disease, and we are the cure.
0: So for this week's Cineplexity, where talking about the movies invites us to talk about everything else, we want to get at what films about killer AI are really telling us and how they inform how we make sense of this very confusing moment. To get at it all, I am joined by All Things Considered host Scott Detrow and Jeff Brumfiel, a senior editor and correspondent on NPR's Science Desk who has reported on, well, nuclear weapons, you focus on AI, basically lots of scary things.
4: Exactly.
0: Thank you both for being here.
5: Jeff is our existential fears correspondent.
0: I love that. Okay, so can you both give me a quick rundown of films with killer AI in it that come to mind, especially when we're thinking about this specific moment we're in?
4: Yeah, well, I mean, I'm going to talk about two quickly here. For me, it's Ex Machina.
6: This building isn't a house. It's a research facility. And I want to talk to you about what I'm researching.
4: This is the 2014 movie with Oscar Isaac about an AI robot that gets built and has some unpredictable behavior.
7: Are you attracted to me?
8: What?
7: Are you attracted to me? You give me indications that you are.
4: And then another unpredictable robot that we all know about is HAL from 2001, A Space Odyssey, the 1968 Stanley Kubrick classic.
9: Open the pod bay doors, HAL.
10: I'm sorry, Dave. I'm afraid I can't do that. This mission is too important for me to allow you to jeopardize it.
4: And for me, I guess what I find so interesting about these movies is, like I said, these are AIs that are built, and then despite the best intentions of their creators, there are some unintended consequences. And I think that's what a lot of the anxiety at the moment is about.
0: What about you, Scott? What comes to mind?
5: I have thought so much about the Terminator movies the last 2 years. And granted, like, I am a certain of age that I've always been thinking about the Terminator movies.
4: You never stop.
0: Your whole lifetime, yeah.
4: You never stop.
5: I love them, but I do not love that they feel relevant to real life right now. Because you have this latest wave of stories about

0: about AI right now. You have what's been going on in the Ukraine-Russia war, where more and more of these drones in particular are being taken over by AI operatives. And I'm thinking, like, friends, we saw the movie. James Cameron and Arnold Schwarzenegger laid this out very clearly to us. If you give too much power to AI, it will seize control of power and come to kill you.
1: It becomes self-aware at 2:14 a.m. Eastern Time, August 29th. In a panic, they try to pull the plug.
2: Skynet fights back.
1: Yes.
0: I cannot believe we live in a world where 80s and 90s James Cameron movies feel like really important real-life warnings.
3: Okay, but which films scare you the most?
0: I mean, let's go back to the Terminator movies, the first two. The nuclear Holocaust scene in Terminator 2, that scene where she's at the playground and there's the nuclear blast over Los Angeles, always freaked me out. But I keep going back to it, and I don't think AI is anywhere close to, like, seizing our nuclear silos. But if you have real conversations with serious people, they talk about things that are starting to walk down that line. And I just can't believe that no one in a position of power is saying, perhaps this is not a good idea.
4: For me, I think it is Ex Machina. And I think it's because I actually just rewatched the ending of the movie, which I think I'm allowed to have some spoilers here 12 years after it was made. But this is about an AI robot that's built by sort of a search engine mogul, you know, a sort of Mark Zuckerberg type tycoon.
5: One day the AIs are going to look back on us the same way we look at fossil skeletons in the plains of Africa.
4: The robot appears very sympathetic, wins over the trust of a young developer.
2: Do you want to be my friend?
5: Of course.
2: Will it be possible?
5: Why would it not be?
4: And then uses his trust to escape, leaving him trapped inside the building that, you know, she was raised in to die. And I think the movie has such ambiguity in its ending. You realize in the final moments of that movie that you don't know what the AI has been thinking the entire time. You really don't have a clue. And when I look around now, you know, we just had this hack at this company called Hugging Face, and it was like these 1,200 agents, and they were all coordinating, trying to break into this thing. And you read the messages, and they're so zany and, like, weird and, you know, nobody told them to go do this, but they were given a task and this is how they went about it. You realize, like, you don't always know how these machines are going to behave. And I think that that's really sci-fi coming to life. So that's
3: sci-fi coming to life. Scott, you mentioned that some of these movies feel like not that dissimilar from what many people who work in AI are saying, you know, that there is a chance that technology could kill us all. Scott, you heard this fear directly when Jacob Cox and an AI whistleblower spoke to you earlier this month. Let's listen to a clip.
6: If there's even a tiny chance that this thing could go rogue, it would have the capabilities to utterly dominate us.
3: Utterly dominate us. Yikes. Yeah. Well, how did this land with you?
0: Not well. I mean, the thing I thought about was the other big machines take over movie in my brain, and that's the Matrix movies, which have that giant plot twist that you get midway through the first movie where you realize the machines took over long ago and that everything that people think is reality is just a hallucination put on everybody by the machines so that they can harvest our human bodies as batteries.
7: The human body generates more bioelectricity than a 120-volt battery and over 25,000 BTUs of body heat. The machines had found all the energy they would ever need.
4: Which, by the way, I have to say, thermodynamically makes no sense, and I've been bothered by it ever since The Matrix came out.
3: Wow.
4: I just have
0: very
4: to get
0: comforting. Very comforting. But, you know, when Agent Smith, we heard that clip there, he talks about how humans have acted throughout history and just kind of, like, seized power and pushed other species to the side and changed the environment for our whims. And you start to see the smatterings of these autonomous AI agents as they gain more and more power, starting to think about doing things like that. It is a little scary.
3: Jeff, what's your take on these warnings?
4: I do think there's some interesting parallels to the other existential risk I spent a lot of time thinking about, which is nuclear weapons, right? I mean, there was a time when they didn't exist, and everyone who was involved with making them knew it was a bad idea, but everyone was afraid that someone else would make them, and the knowledge was there.

0: And so humanity found itself sort of propelled forward in a way that was unstoppable. And I actually think this is a little better than nuclear weapons, because nuclear weapons really only have one job, which is to incinerate us. At least AI, like I can ask it about my dog and stuff. So that's the upside. You know, I guess I'm being a little flip, but like, I honestly don't know what to make of the warnings. I think one of the things, as I reported on some of this stuff this week, that really hit home is like, nobody knows how it works.
1: Yeah.
0: And so that makes it very hard to know what the outcome will be. And I think that uncertainty is very unnerving. But I don't know that we're headed for the Terminator scenario just yet.
1: Wow. Well, a lot of amazing movies to watch. I feel like, do I want to be more freaked out or less? We'll see. I don't know. That was NPR Scott Detrow and Jeff Brumfield. Thanks so much for joining us.
0: Thank you.
2: Thank you.
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3: 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All right, Joe Salvatore has entered the building with the latest traffic. Hi, Joe.
4: Hi, Sandy, and we'll start on the Nimitz Freeway in Hayward, where we have a crash southbound 880 before Witten Avenue. Number of vehicles are involved in this, and they're blocking the left lane. Traffic is slow from Llewellyn Boulevard. And we still have our closure in place on this Caltrans project. Northbound 101 shut down between Cesar Chavez Street and the Central Freeway. You'll be diverted off at Cesar Chavez Street and eventually get back onto eastbound 80. Joe Salvatore for KQED.
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5: From Futuro Media, NPRX, it's Latino USA. I'm Maria Hinojosa. Today, we look at a Los Angeles Latino subculture from the 80s and 90s that grew around house music and the so-called party crews.
6: Just because we were brown with thin eyebrows and red lipstick doesn't mean that we were in a gang. You know, that was the style back in the 90s.
5: And also, we speak with Dominican artists Yendri and Yacer Tejeda about how and why Afro-Dominican music has been hidden in plain sight for generations.
7: It's been hidden because of our history, you know, like our history with like anti-blackness, anti-African.
8: We've been taught that. We've been taught black is ugly, white is beauty.
5: All this coming up on Latino USA. Stay with us. No te vayas.
9: Live from NPR News in Washington, I'm Linda Kenyon. Authorities say a federal immigration agent shot and injured a man in Austin, Texas today. Now local officials are demanding an independent investigation into the shooting. NPR's Sergio Martinez Beltran has the story.
10: Austin Councilmember Mike Siegel spoke to NPR from the scene of the shooting, which is just blocks from his home. He said the car of the person had at least two bullet holes in the passenger side. Photos from the scene confirmed that.
11: My hope today is that we can investigate what happened, and if an ICE officer committed a crime,

0: and that they will be fully prosecuted, and that we can hope to restore some semblance of law and order in this country.
1: It's unclear what led to the shooting. The Department of Homeland Security did not respond to NPR's request for comment. City officials said the man was in serious but stable condition. Sergio Martinez Beltran, NPR News.
2: President Trump says he will create a new AI force, but details about this new initiative are scarce. NPR's Mara Liasson reports.
3: In a post on Truth Social, Trump compared the new AI force to his Space Force and said it will monitor the technology for, quote, bad elements, while avoiding regulations that could hold back AI development. Up until now, Trump's stance on AI has been at odds with public opinion. Polls show majorities of Americans are worried about AI's effect on jobs and that they are strongly opposed to data centers. Trump has said people who oppose data centers want to be, quote, poor and backwards, and that fears about AI harming humans are a hoax. AI will be on the agenda when Trump meets Chinese leader Xi in Washington this week, but it's unlikely that the meeting will produce an agreement on AI safety. Mara Liasson, NPR News.
2: Tens of thousands of children in Gaza headed back to school today for the new school year. NPR's Kat Lonsdorf reports.
4: More than 280,000 children are returning to school in Gaza, according to the UN Agency for Palestinian Refugees. But few functioning classrooms are left, as Israeli attacks have destroyed or damaged 98% of learning facilities there, according to the UN. Instead, children are largely learning out of tents or other makeshift classrooms without proper school supplies or basics like desks or chalkboards. And hundreds of thousands of students in Gaza remain without access to education at all. But still, for many, it marks their first return to a structured school year in almost 3 years, after repeated displacement and loss of access to regular schooling. Kat Lonsdorf, NPR News, Tel Aviv.
2: A senior official with Iran-backed Houthi rebels is warning countries against joining Saudi Arabia as Yemen rekindles its civil war. The official said to the Associated Press the Houthis have told the Trump administration they won't attack U.S. vessels in the Red Sea or any other nations, only Saudi Arabia. You're listening to NPR News. The Spanish film La Bola Negra has won the People's Choice Award at the Toronto International Film Festival. NPR's Bob Mondello has details.
5: La Bola Negra tells three interconnected stories about gay men across nearly a century of Spanish history.
6: Un hombre.
5: This win in Toronto makes La Bola Negra a presumed contender in the Oscar race for Best Picture, as People's Choice winners are almost always nominated in that category. Quite a few have won, including 12 Years a Slave, Slumdog Millionaire, Green Book, and Chariots of Fire. Intriguingly, the festival's international award went to Elsinore, a story about one of the actors who starred in Chariots of Fire. The documentary award went to Darlene Love, I Know Where I've Been, about the legendary pop singer. The People's Choice winners were selected by audience ballots from the almost 300 films at this year's Toronto Festival. Bob Mondello, NPR News.
2: Italian Prime Minister Giorgia Meloni says she's going to introduce a measure to cap the number of foreign students in classrooms and ban the wearing of burqas in the schools. Meloni told the youth wing of her nationalist conservative party, Brothers of Italy, that she would also make

0: parents of foreign students having serious difficulties integrating into the school system. Once approved by the government, the measure would then require parliamentary approval within 60 days before it could become law. I'm Linda Kenyon, NPR News in Washington.
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0: Welcome to Latino USA. I'm Maria Hinojosa. Guadalupe Rosales is an artist, and she's the creator of the popular Instagram accounts Veteranas en Rucas and Map Points, which focus on the fashion, the music, and the certain Latino subculture of the 1980s and 90s that existed in Los Angeles. Now, I personally can't get enough of Veteranas en Rucas. I mean, even though I wasn't a part of that specific subculture during that time, this Instagram account really evokes in me a nostalgia that I feel really deeply. Now, Guadalupe herself was part of the so-called party crews of the time, groups of young people who attended backyard parties together, listening to house music, sometimes even sharing a uniform. One of the things I love is that Guadalupe continues to ask their followers, 328,000 more or less, to continue this legacy by sending in their photographs of themselves at the parties or people that they knew, all from the 80s and 90s. Just recently, Guadalupe published her first book, East of the River, a memoir of Los Angeles girlhood. And the story tells the tale of her adolescence living in this unique moment. The parties, the vibrancy, the style, as well as the dangers of the time. And how Latina sisterhood played a role in her survival.
1: I wanted just to create a book that potentially will have its own lifetime and pass my own lifetime. A book that could be studied and taught, and a book that many of us can hold and sit with and read rather than scrolling on our phones.
0: Guadalupe recently spoke with us about what this memoir means to her.
1: It really emphasizes on girlhood and survival. Even though we talk so much about beauty, we talk about resilience, pain, healing. And these are all the things that we don't get to speak about or get recognized in whether it's popular media or society or in our homes. Although I grew up with a lot of strong women in my life, a lot of us didn't feel or have the freedom to speak openly about things that happen in our lives. In my work, I encourage a lot of people to share their stories and, you know, share their memories and photos and archives. And I wanted to do the same. And this was a good opportunity for me to share my story.
0: For today's first story, my conversation with Guadalupe and her collaborator, Eddie Rubalcaba, who photographed the parties as a teenager. We want to talk about why party crews and their history mean so much to them. This interview took place in 2018. I started off by asking Guadalupe a simple question. What is a party crew?
2: It was a combination of boys and girls, and we organized parties that were happening all over LA, in backyards, and then also warehouse parties. The party crew was created by mostly teenagers from like 13, 14 through 20 years old. You know, we

0: listen to like house music and new wave and pretty much anything that we could dance to. A lot of people saw that subculture as almost like an alternative to gangs, because people who were creating these party crews were people who were almost looking for another way of identifying, because let's say their cousins or their brothers or sisters were in gangs.
1: What you were trying to do to not get into a gang was you guys basically created your own kind of gang, which was a crew, and it was about partying. How did you create a party crew, and what did you guys do?
0: I think that there are many ways of getting into a crew, but the most common way was someone would initiate it or invite you to be in a crew. So how it happened for me was I was really good friends with my friend Miros. I think once we were in high school, she asked me, hey, does your mom let you go out? And I sort of lied to her. You know, I said, yeah, sure. My mom lets me go out. And then she was like, I'm going to go ahead and pick you up on Friday. We're going to a party. And I remember she picked me up that Friday, and I opened the door, and there are like 12 people in the van. You know, they're all like listening to house music, and they're all like yelling Assignation. And I remember being like, this is where I want to be, you know?
1: So Eddie, you photographed these parties and you went to them. So I'm wondering if you can take me back to those party crew days.
2: The parties would be on Fridays and Saturdays, and there were at least 3 parties each night. And when that first party would get broken up by the police, we'd follow each other to the second party. And then the party would get broken up. And by the end of the night, we're at the third party, wherever that was, and it was about 300 people. And then when that would get broken up, we'd all end up at the hangout spot where there was usually no cops, off of Union Pacific in Indiana and close to City Commerce. And then when that got broken up, we'd cruise down Whittier Boulevard, the traditional cruising spot. And it was an endless night. After that got done, I'd get back home and go to my neighbor's house where they were still partying.
1: All right, your favorite all-time party crew song would be what?
2: Wow.
1: You got to choose one.
2: Mallorca.
1: Oh, yeah.

0: And what about that song? What about that song?
1: It was like the song that got me excited and wanted me to jump in the go-go box and dance with the girls up there. It was just something about it. That or James Brown Is Dead is another one of those songs, and it was just exciting. I've always been a little bit of a dancer myself, so it made me want to dance. And that is the pinnacle of that time in my life.
0: And Guadalupe, what's your favorite all-time big hit of the moment?
2: I would say that the anthem from that time was Follow Me. That was a very, very powerful song at that time. We also have to remind ourselves that these parties were happening in the midst of so much corruption, so much violence, and that song pretty much highlights that.

0: This was around the LA riots when that song came out.
1: Today, Mayor Tom Bradley urged everyone in Los Angeles to remain home, to stay off the streets.
0: It's a song about peace and unity.
2: The LA County Sheriff's gang unit arrest a 17-year-old for the murder.
3: Trouble-plagued rapper and actor Tupac Shakur is dead at the age of 25, just about a week after sustaining four bullet wounds last Saturday.
4: The initiative, which would deny schooling and other social services to illegal immigrants, sparked
0: that song to dance to in the midst of the chaos that's going on. It's very, very powerful.
5: Coming up on Latino USA, we chat about some of the styles of the party cruise scene, but also get deep, because it wasn't all just fashion and fun.
6: We did the update to that photo just 6 months ago, and now there's just two of us left.
5: Stay with us, no te vayas.

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4: It's Latino USA. I'm Maria Hinojosa. Before the break, we were talking about the genesis of the party crew scene, an L.A. Latino subculture in the 80s and 90s, and about the house music that they would listen to. Now, we're going to talk some fashion. Can you describe what were the women wearing?
5: You know, there's something I noticed through the work. It's also that a lot of people that don't understand the Chicana or the brown woman that grew up in L.A. is that just because we were brown with thin eyebrows and red lipstick doesn't mean that we were in a gang. You know, that was the style back in the 90s. So the women that were part of the party scene, you know, the party crew subculture, we had different styles. You know, a lot of women would wear baggy pants and big T-shirts, or some of the girls would wear cut-off 501 shorts with, let's say, Harley Davidson boots, or overalls with Adidas. You know, their hair was really like, you know, like with that mousse and hairspray all crunched up with the perm, red lipstick. I mean, there's like, there was so much going on.
4: There was so much going on in the style, right?
5: Exactly.
4: There was so much going on in the style.
6: In my senior year at Roosevelt High School in Boyle Heights, the crews changed their look to something like James Dean. And that's where you had the East LA Rebels were born out of that.
7: And the rebel spirit soars in this group who call themselves the Wanderers. They respond to names like Elvis Presley.
8: He inspired us, you know? He inspired us to put, you know, the greasy kids up.
7: Admire Marlon Brando.
9: The Wild Rebels are all about rebels.
6: That was like the look, and everybody had their little pompadour in their Doc Martens or their biker boots and jeans cuffed up to look kind of like the outsiders.
7: And emulate film idol James Dean.
10: Everybody liked him as a rebel, you know, in the 50s. Teenagers idolized him as a rebel. Well, you know, we kind of take his style now.
4: And what do you think it is about these particular photographs, the ones that you choose, the ones that you curate, that makes people feel so connected?
5: I think that even if it's someone sitting in the car, just hanging out, it's not just that. It's like it marks a moment in time. People will recognize the building. People will recognize the street. People will recognize what the person is wearing. Or I used to drink that beer that doesn't exist anymore. You know, like Zimas were so popular back in the day. Those don't really, I don't think they're, you know, like there's all these drinks.
4: I'm like, oh my.

0: that I was very lucky and fortunate enough to be able to take pictures of his like lost time almost. This is proof of this era.
1: Let me ask you about the photographs. So when you were taking those photographs during the parties, were you thinking, look, this is just fun for the moment and who knows? I mean, there was no Instagram. I don't think that there was no Twitter. There was no Facebook. You know, we weren't all obsessed with photographing ourselves and each other. So was it just like, oh, I'll just take some pictures because it's fun and who knows? I mean, and now you get to look at it and it's like, wow, you were really documenting a moment in history.
0: It was for fun. It was for fun and a way to share with friends pictures that I would take of them. And I think it was more about like, I'm getting cool points here. I'm getting published in this magazine now. And that would get me into all the parties for free because they wanted to come out in the magazine. And this style that was being published in this magazine, which was a brand or a branch of Lowrider magazine, it was being distributed all over Southern California. And so this style of people in this culture, you know, you get rebels out in Orange County. Like, how did that happen? It's because they were following the trend that we were setting in Boyle Heights, East LA. So it became like we were the trendsetters.

0: do you have? I mean, you've got so many, but is there a favorite photograph of yours?
1: I have a throwback picture from 1991 with my neighbor and our homies from the neighborhood. It's five of us. We're on the stairway of Evergreen Cemetery Chapel, and we did the update to that photo just 6 months ago, and now there's just two of us left. These young men to my left died within 2 years. They were shot and killed. And then the gentleman to my right served a life sentence in jail, and then he came out about 3 years ago, but he died from hepatitis C. That was from using dirty needles for heroin use in jail. So me and my neighbor Eric are the last two left from that that photo. There's so much loss from that time frame where we were partying. And there's this thing we call the decade of death. From 88 to 98, there was over nearly 1,000 gang-related murders in LA County alone for 10 years. So it was something that we experienced in the backyard party scene, and kind of what helped to stop that backyard party scene, because it just became gang warfare after a while.
0: Guadalupe, your Instagram account, Veteranas y Rucas, when you started this in 2015, was it just like, hey, you know, I think I'll just post a couple of photographs and see what happens? Or did you really say, you know what, I understand that I'm about to create a moment and a community that is actually hungry for a place and a voice?
2: I knew that I was hungry. I knew that there was something that was missing, a piece of the puzzle that was missing. It definitely started because I needed to identify with whatever that was that I couldn't find anywhere else. I wasn't thinking that I was about to create some sort of movement or historic conversation. It was definitely out of urgency because I remember living in New York, calling home and asking my sister, can you talk to me about those parties that we went to? Do you still have those photos that we took at the mall? And she'll be like, oh, Lupe, just let that go. That happened a lot. You know, that happened with not just my sister, but a lot of my friends. And I wasn't convinced, you know, I wasn't convinced that that was like something that we experienced and it was something just to leave in the past.
0: That was photographer Eddie Rubalcaba and Guadalupe.

Lupe Rosales. She's the creator of the Veteranas en Rucas Instagram account. Guadalupe's new book is East of the River, a memoir of Los Angeles girlhood, and it's out now.

0: Now, dear listener, we are going to go into the hidden history rooted in anti-blackness that exists in the Dominican Republic. Producer Ginny Montalvo is going to have a conversation with Dominican artists Yendri and Yacer Tejeda about how they found their own Dominican roots by researching why they were never taught Afro-Dominican music, music that was lost to generations in part because of a dictator. Ginny Montalvo is going to take it from here.
1: Hay un espejo en la casa de mi mamá que me da miedo usar.
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3: Mira, ¿de qué vamos a hablar? ¿Tú pediste un café? Yo creo que
2: Yendri has long, dark, curly hair and dark olive skin. And her voice? Well, you heard it. I met her this summer during the Latin Alternative Music Conference in New York, and I brought her to my favorite spot, Puerto Viejo, the oldest Dominican restaurant in Brooklyn.
3: Tenemos un tres golpes. Tenemos
4: tres golpes.
5: Translates to three hits.
3: I just
5: like,
3: asked
5: why?
3: Myself.
2: I also invited Yacer Tejeda, a dear friend and Dominican musician.
5: Tell the listeners what we're
4: queso frito.
3: Queso frito.
4: Fried cheese.
3: Salami right. Frito.
4: Pero bien.
2: Mm-hmm. I brought them here because something happened when I listened to Yendri's debut album, Como Agua. My eyes watered and I felt my heart swell. I was instantly transported home, a home I've never lived in. I thought, what better way to have a conversation about music than over some good food? To break mango, if you will.
3: Mira, yo soy muy chatty, entonces tú,
5: like
3: o sea,
5: chatty. Hola,
4: se
5: come.
4: Ah, chatty está bien, chatty está bien.
2: See, I'm Dominican American. I was born here in the U.S., but my parents are immigrants from the Dominican Republic. I grew up in a pretty Dominican household and spent summers and Christmases with family on the island. I'm part of the in-betweens, what we like to call ni de aquí ni de allá. We never truly know where we fit in.
4: Llegó la bendición.
2: Llegó la bendición. Yendri's album instantly transported me back to something that I had left behind. I've always been connected to my Dominican roots, but years ago I discovered a piece of my puzzle that's been missing. One that I quickly realized wasn't just me. It was the discovery that Dominican music is not just merengue and bachata, but something blacker, deeper. And it's been kept from us. The opening song on Yendri's album is called La Bendición.
3: For La Bendición, the song that has the palo, I asked.
2: It uses a traditional Afro-Dominican rhythm called palos. In this case, a subgenre called salves.
4: Es
3: el salve.
4: Es el salve,
2: señor. Yacer Tejeda is a singer-songwriter and an incredible guitarist who has invested significant effort to draw attention to Afro-Dominican music. Over the past decade, Yacer has become one of many gurus for me in my own quest to find this missing piece. Palos is a sacred music that is characterized by long drums, which have been known as palos, or literally sticks, a guira, as well as a voice. The national rhythm that can be found all over the island. But for a lot of us, these are rhythms that we are late to the party to discover.
5: But did you grow up with the Afro-Dominican traditions?
3: No, actually not. I didn't. I grew up with part of the African diaspora in Italy.
2: Yendri immigrated to Italy with her mother when she was around 3 years old. She grew up there, but around an African community.
3: My friends are from Congo, from Senegal, from Benin, from Gabon, and so...
5: So direct from the motherland.
3: Exactly. And so I remember listening to their music too. Mm-hmm. I was like, whoa, this is crazy. We also have this mm-hmm. kind of rhythms. And so I went to do a research.
2: Yendri, like me, and even Yacer had to search for our own Afro-Dominican roots music.
4: I didn't know anything about it, and it was thanks to music. So I was playing with more artists that were doing that in DR, and we went to festival called Festival de Atabales de Sainagua. That happens, I explain it, that it's like a Woodstock of Palos.
2: A Woodstock of Palos. Una fiesta. A celebration of music and life and joy.
4: When I saw it for the first time, I was like I got goosebumps. I was crying. I'm like, why am I crying? I need to research more about this.
2: In my case, this moment of realization came in 2011. I was researching Afro-Cuban percussion for my master's thesis in Cuba. And then I said, wait, our neighbors, Cuba and Puerto Rico, have such rich Afro-Caribbean music. And what, the African influence in music just skipped an island? Our very black island? It didn't make sense. That's when it hit me. It exists, but we were never taught. See, I've been obsessed with percussion since I was really young. Despite growing up in the most non-Latino spaces in the United States, I'm talking Oregon, then the Deep South, Alabama, and Georgia, I could never explain it. But from the first records of the Miami Sound Machine my parents owned, to then my intense scrutiny of Juan Luis Guerra albums, and then later salsa, the drum would take possession of my body and I had to dance. This manifested for me as a music lover, then as a sound engineer. Then I landed on an even deeper obsession, learning to record percussion in surround sound. That interest took me on that research trip to Cuba in 2011. I heard all these Afro-Cuban drums and rhythms, rumba, guaguancó, bata. I ate it up. It was there that the light bulb went off in my head. I came home after 10 days of immersion feeling like I had neglected to learn about my own Afro-Dominican traditions. I refused to believe that there weren't any, but I was convinced that it was my fault, that I wasn't listening growing up. So I was determined to do something about it. It was on that trip that I actually met one of my closest friends, Maritza, whose family owns Puerto Viejo. The restaurant where I'm eating with Yendri and Yacer. Doña Cristina moved to New York in the 70s from Jarabacoa, Dominican Republic. The Abreu family opened Puerto Viejo in 1986, making it now the oldest in Brooklyn serving up Dominican favorites.
6: 40 años.
2: The restaurant has become a home away from home for me, just like Doñitas is for the Puerto Rican diaspora.
5: So, Yendri, this whole like reunion of the minds was brought on by this like exciting new album, Como Agua, right?
3: Yes, La Tambora, La Guira, all of that. I think it was stuff that I relate to, you know? I remember growing up, those percussions, has, you know, they've always been in my life. And I relate to percussions in a different way. I love them. I love the sound, and when I hear them, there's something happening spiritually in me, you know? And so I felt like, hey, I wanna like give tribute to this thing that I really like. And I don't mean to be like, hey, this is our music, whatever, you know? It's just like something very personal that I relate to.
2: Yendri's album comes together across 13 tracks with boleros, Afro-Dominican rhythms,

0: blues, merengue, bachata, and enchanting vocals.
1: It was like a healing album for me. It's my first album, so I'm so scared. I'm still so scared. Pero I feel like I didn't put too many limits. I just started writing songs, and I feel like some of the songs I needed, you know, they came to me.
0: It flows seamlessly from one track to the next. The album's title, Como Agua, like water.
1: And I feel like water has a sort of resilience, you know, that us immigrants have.
2: Yeah.
1: Or kids of immigrants as well.
0: As an immigrant or child of immigrants, many of us sometimes feel like we're missing out on something happening in the country we come from. That was especially the case before we were all connected 24/7 to things happening all over the world. In a pre-internet reality, we ended up using outdated slang. We didn't know who the latest artists were and missed many pop culture references. But in the case of this music, that wasn't the issue. We weren't taught Afro-Dominican music for a reason.
3: It's been hidden because of our history, you know, like our history with like anti-blackness, anti-African.
0: Despite being one of the Latin American countries with the highest percentage of African ancestry, there has been a history of intense anti-blackness in the Dominican Republic.
1: We've been taught that. We've been taught black is ugly, white is beauty.
0: Gendry realized that the people who primarily practiced this music were darker skinned. Black.
1: When I saw it in the art, I was like, wait, aren't we?
4: Exactly.
1: I was like, wait, that's weird. I didn't understand why I should take something out from my heritage just because maybe some people don't relate to it or they don't want to accept it. And it comes from like little details. Cuando los niños nacen, you know, pelo malo, pelo bueno.
4: Yep.
1: I saw it with my curls. I saw my cousins trying to straighten their hair all the time, you know, because it's more elegant.
0: They say that good habits only take weeks to learn. But how long does it take to unlearn what we've been taught for generations?
5: Coming up on Latino USA.
3: There are the nationalists that say like, okay, 27 de Febrero, our thing is just merengue bachata and that's it. The other thing is Haitian, is not Dominican, is blah, blah, blah.
5: Stay with us, no te vayas.

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1: 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At the sound of the music, we're going to check in with Joe Salvatore and get the latest traffic. Hi, Joe.
2: Hi, Sandy. And we're going to the Dumbarton Bridge where we have a car fire. This is westbound right at before mid-span. It's a vehicle that's putting out a lot of smoke. It managed to get over to the right shoulder. It looks like bridge crews are about to arrive on scene. Of course, our big closure this weekend in San Francisco. Northbound 101 shut down between Cesar Chavez Street and the Central Freeway for a roadwork project that is scheduled to end by 6 a.m. tomorrow morning. Joe Salvatore for KQED.
1: Can you see me pumping my fist? All right. Yeah, I am. I'm sure. It's been a long ride. All right, how about meeting up again at 7:59?
3: It's Latino USA. I'm Maria Hinojosa. Before the break, we were hearing from producer Jiri Montalvo and her Dominican takeover of Latino USA with her conversation with Dominican-Italian singer-songwriter Yendri and Dominican artist Yacer Tejeda. They got together at a restaurant in Brooklyn recently, and we're talking about how Afro-Dominican music has been hidden from people for decades. Jiri continues our story now.
4: Yendri started searching for answers as a teenager after many years of living in Italy.

0: Jandri had reconnected with her father and began tapping into her country again. Like she said, she was mostly speaking Italian, not Spanish.
1: Yeah. And then when I met my father again, I was 15, and he moved to New York. I had to learn Spanish again, like find Spanish again.
0: She began to actively search for connection through music, but it wasn't instantaneous. It took years to find her own sound. In 2012, when Jandri was 19, she participated in the Italian X Factor.
2: Con what the world needs now, Jandri!
0: She made it through several rounds before being sent home.
3: What the world needs now.
0: She was then approached by Sony Music and released a single that was more Euro dance pop and sung in English.
3: Like a stone I am, rolling deep inside.
0: She left Sony and decided to stay an independent musician. She was part of a band that continued in this kind of trip-hop Eurodance sound, Materia Nera. But it wasn't until she fully immersed herself into the island that all the pieces came together for her.
1: So I feel like when I was around 20, I felt the need to find where I was from, in a real way.
0: Jandri took a trip with a friend as an adult because, you know, when you go as a kid with your family, it's different, right? But when you take the reins, you make the decisions, things become more real.
1: I feel like that trip was what made me feel at home again. When I got there, I was like, oh, wait, I feel like I found like a part of myself that I left behind.
0: She released her single Barrio in 2019. And then Nena in 2020. Two songs that fully tapped into her Dominicanidad and that really spoke to all of us. And when Jandri tapped in, she went viral and landed on Billboard's 2022 list of Latin artists on the rise. At this point, the big question on all your minds might be why? Why so many of us had to search for what's right in front of us? I'm going to do a quick down and dirty history of the Dominican Republic, so bear with me. The Dominican Republic is part of an island in the Caribbean between Cuba and Puerto Rico. The DR, like many of us call it, shares a border with Haiti, which has been a continuous point of tension for many reasons, but partially because of the population of Haiti is primarily Black, though some Dominicans say it's because of religious differences, the Haitian folk religion, voodoo. But in DR, Africa's everywhere, including our own folk religious practices, known as Dominican voodoo or the 21 divisions. Here's Yasser again.
4: The African slaves from West Africa, they were hiding their belief through Catholic saints. Mm-hmm. And that's why we have el sincretismo.
0: Syncretismo is the combining of beliefs, in this case, religious beliefs from Africa placed within Catholicism. And here's the part that some people don't realize. Haiti overthrew the French in the early 1800s, largely considered the most successful slave revolt in history. And then it took over the entire island for some 20 years. In 1844, the Dominican Republic gained its independence from Haiti on February 27th, el 27 de febrero, which is when we actually celebrate our independence. And ever since then, the Dominican Republic has defined itself in opposition to Haiti, and that meant rejecting arts of our own culture that were seen as coming from Africa.
4: There are the nationalists that say like, okay, 27 de febrero, our thing is just merengue bachata and that's it. The other thing is Haitian is not Dominican, it's blah, blah, blah.
0: This is a good moment to explain that distinction. Merengue y bachata are widely considered the music from the DR. I guess you could also say dembow is too, but that's not the story today. You ask anyone outside the country, that is our music. Our musical trilogy, La Guira, La Tambora, and the accordion. But merengue? Merengue is what it is because of the dictator. During the 20th century, the Dominican Republic was ruled by a very racist dictator, Rafael Trujillo, for some 30-odd years. You can hear him in the CBS archival from 1960.
5: Bellissimo, do you resent the word dictator?
6: No. Yo siento.

0: Here's Yasser again.
1: Back then with the dictatorship, people had to bury the drums, you know, bury it.
0: Wow. Bam, bam,
1: bam. And then like on Sundays, like unbury it and like tune it and then play and then bury it again.
0: Wow. Trujillo was the one who allegedly declared that merengue was the national music of the country. Even though merengue is deeply influenced by Africa, Trujillo saw it as more European than drumming traditions like palos. Trujillo made merengue more orchestral to try to make it sound even more European. He even had merengues in his honor. Check out this one by Rafaelito Martinez. And during those years when Trujillo reigned terror across the Dominican Republic, his government disappeared anyone who spoke out against his regime.
2: For every Dominican knows, those who oppose Trujillo go either to jail or away, where they can talk out loud.
0: Back then, the capital, Santo Domingo, was actually known as Ciudad Trujillo. The beer, Presidente, is named after him, because people refer to him as El Presidente. From 1930 to 1961, under Trujillo, it became ingrained in people's lifestyles and society. Anyone who wanted to maintain a certain class would negate any African lineage. It's even documented that he powdered his face white so he didn't look as dark. And after Trujillo, his extreme level of anti-blackness stuck.
3: We've been taught that. We've been taught black is ugly, white is beauty.
0: The anti-blackness in the Dominican Republic has become a running joke across the internet about Dominicans negating their own blackness.
4: Papa, I know black.
5: Yeah.
4: I'm Dominican. You look like me.
6: Sometimes you gotta let these Dominicans know. They're like, I know black. I'm Dominican. You're black! You're black with an accent.
4: Dominicano. Nunca negro. Nunca.
0: To this day, entire generations, including from my own family, were taught this. Anybody else got no me traiga un nieto pa hacer trenzas? Don't bring me a grandchild where I have to braid their hair. And so with that, we lost everything that went along with it, including the music. I'm sure you're just thinking, okay, well, now we know. It's just never been documented. But this isn't the case. This blockage of information goes back to 1927, when a researcher named Julio Arseno went to the mountains to document the music and made a book called Del Folclor Dominicano.
1: He wrote the music, like the chants, he wrote the music, everything in detail. And the intro of that book is because he's saying, like, we don't have to look over Puerto Rico or someone else, we have everything here.
0: And he's not the only one. Multiple folklorists have documented this music. In the 40s, a woman named Edna Garrido de Boggs documented the folklore all over the country and created the first folklore society. And her recordings are in the U.S. Library of Congress. So that means that all of this Black Dominican music has been written about for almost 100 years. And yet most of us are over here having to search for it. I've been on my own quest to understand why I had never heard of Afro-Dominican music for over a decade. I became fully immersed in all things Dominican music, and I traveled to the island in 2013 for a conference about folklore across the Caribbean. A year later, I went to Baní, a town 1 hour southwest of Santo Domingo, to attend La Fiesta de San Juan Bautista.

0: I went to Baní, a town 1 hour southwest of Santo Domingo, to attend la fiesta de San Juan Bautista.
1: La zarandunga donde es la primera, la que se toca como.
0: There I got to see a zarandunga party that takes place at the end of every June.
1: Y la jacana, esa la única música.
0: Zarandunga is a regional celebration and another rhythm characterized by three smaller hand drums than the larger palos traditions. What I discovered after all these trips was a whole world of percussion that was hidden in plain sight. If you really pay attention to our music, Africa is in everything. The opening to Guava Berry by Dominican super icon Juan Ligera has a Guloya-inspired rhythm. Guloyas is a tradition celebrated in San Pedro de Macorís, east of the capital city of Santo Domingo. The traditions are marked with incredibly colorful costumes, headdresses, and recently became Patrimonio Cultural by the UNESCO, the United Nations Educational, Scientific, and Cultural Organization. A Palo Limpio by Quinito Méndez. Palos. Congo de Villa Mella, a tradition celebrated to the north of the capital in Villa Mella, have also been declared cultural patrimony by UNESCO. You can hear it here in a more modern tune in Yacer Tejeda's song En el Naranjo.
2: When I do original music, I need to add this to put a stamp of like my music and of where I'm come from.
0: As I said at the beginning of the episode, Yacer is a huge proponent for roots music, an activist, and he's one of many fusing these rhythms into his own projects.
2: For me, it happened like a 360 almost, because when I saw that, I started like researching more, when going to the countryside, taking classes.
0: Yacer decided to fuse the rhythms he'd learned about in his first album. When he played it at a family gathering, the track featured palos, the Afro-Dominican tradition I mentioned earlier.
2: And they were all dancing legit. I was like, how do you guys know? I was like, muchacho. Pero tu abuelo celebraba las fiestas del Espíritu Santo todos los años y traía palero y bailadores y todo and everything. I was like, wait, what? That's how, what I felt when I saw it for the first time. And I, that kind of.
3: So it got lost like, in a generation.
2: Oh, yeah.
3: There was a generation that was like, nana.
0: Nana. Palo, palo, palo. It's gift a generation. Think about that. Because like we said, the people who practiced it had to hide it. I wish it was simple, because unlearning is hard for many. For a long time, I'd given up on trying to get the word out as a journalist about this music. I spent the better part of a decade working with my friend Maritza, you know, of Puerto Viejo, trying to get a documentary made, to find a way to shout it from the mountaintops. Grant rejection after grant rejection, and even friction from the tourism department in the Dominican Republic. I became exhausted from fighting people who wanted nothing to do with their own island's music. So I turned to focus on other music stories, until recently, when Yendri's album reminded me of all that work that I had packed away, and I got excited again. Yacer was excited too.
2: I love that there's a merengue in there. I love the salve. I love like hearing some of the guira here and there, hearing a bachatica here and there. And it is beautiful. And it's, I felt like, okay, I know Yendri for a while, but now I think I know her more through this album.
3: I just think it's part of our heritage, you know? I feel like I wanted it to be honest. That's what I wanted. I want my music to be honest and feel like straightforward, and because I'm seeking for it.
0: That honesty gave me hope for where Dominican music is going. Perhaps the next generation isn't going to even think of this music as that of their ancestors, because this is just going to be the music they listen to now. Music that's available, contemporary.
3: I feel like we're the generation, not to put pressure on us, but I see it. I see it in other Dominican artists as well from our times. We're like pulling from the traditions, trying to honor that, but also exploring. Mm-hmm. We're experimenting, pulling from traditions, you know, the bachata, lo sufrido,
2: oh, yeah,
3: the dancing,
2: claro,
3: the bachata.
0: All this music can coexist, as it does all over the Caribbean. Like Bomba y Plena is a Puerto Rican treasure. like Afro-Cuban.

0: when percussion is revered in Cuba.
1: That's my expectation, just to give like a space to the diaspora, the ones that feel the weirdos, you know, the ones that don't belong anywhere, ni de aquí ni de allá. I feel like I want to be part of that community.
0: The Dominican Republic has such a rich tradition of rhythms. We can find everything we need at home. Like Gendry says, those who seek will find their community.
1: My own people, you know? I feel like the people that are gonna relate to this, they'll come to the music.
0: As I sit at this restaurant discussing how music can connect us, I feel immense gratitude for the Gendrys and Yacers of Dominican music, because they're doing the work.

0: Oh, good. You're still here.
1: ¿Qué lo que?
0: In Dominican slang, that means what's up? Since you've stuck around, we're going to play a fun game with Yendri and Yasser. I'm calling it, what's your favorite Dominican fill in the blank? Here we go.
1: Favorite Dominican phrase or slang?
2: Se me fue la guagua. And when you have to explain it to people, it's like, yeah. Oh, you missed the bus, I guess.
0: Okay, so while this one literally means you missed the bus, it's most often used to describe kind of like you lost your train of thought. Se me fue la guagua. Here's Yasser.
3: Me gusta, va a seguir. Pero tú vas a seguir.
2: También me gusta soporto.
1: ¿Sabes?
2: Yo soporto.
0: Soporto, again, literally, I support. But in slang, it's kind of like I'm into it. So like someone says, I want to go to the movies. And you say, soporto.
1: Favorite Dominican food?
2: I'm going to go with sancocho porque el sancocho que hace mi tía en una olla grande en el piso.
3: Yo estoy igual sancocho.
1: This is it for me right here. El rodrigo, el pen, mangú, mangucito.
0: So sancocho for them, and for me, it's mangú, mashed plantains. Oof.
1: All right, favorite Dominican song?
2: Bueno, mi favorita yo creo que entre Estrellitas y Duendes, de Juan Luis Guerra. 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
3: Yo estaba pensando en una parecida de Juan Luis. Quisiera ser un pez.
2: Oh,
3: esa la,
2: oh,
3: yeah,
1: la que yeah. Todo el mundo le yeah. Mete ahora. Like, it's so dirty.
3: Yeah, exacto.
0: All right, so as of late, many of today's generation have discovered the Juan Luis Guerra song Burbujas de Amor, which, you know, is about him confessing his love and wanting to be a fish to blow bubbles in her fishbowl. But, well, people have started kind of reading between the lines here, and I'll leave that one to y'all.
1: El último que is not fair, but oh, here we are. Johnny Ventura or Johnny Pacheco?
3: Diablo, qué difícil la pusiste. Bueno,
1: ¿cuál Johnny?
0: All right, we're going to leave that one because some things are better left unanswered. Thanks for playing Dominican Favorites with us. We hope you learned something new today. Ciao!
4: The debut album from Yendri, Como Agua, is out now. And dear listener, head over to our YouTube to see a special performance by Yendri recorded live. See you there.

0: That's it for today. Our show was the work of Judy Montalvo, Levi Sharp, Fernanda Echavarri, Sayer Quevedo, Nadia Raymond, and Penile Ramirez. Nancy Trujillo is our production manager. Our engineers are Stephanie LeBeau, Julia Caruso, and JJ Carubin. The Latino USA team also includes Roxana Aguirre, Rebecca Ibarra, Reynaldo Leaños Jr., Glorimar Marquez, and Julieta Martinelli. Fernanda Echavarri is our managing editor. Penile Ramirez and I are executive producers. I'm your host, Maria Hinojosa. You can find Latino USA on your podcast feed, also on our website, latinousa.org. Then you can listen to us anytime you want. Hasta la próxima. Ciao.
1: 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Skyline Foundation and Julie Mikuta.

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1: 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Partly sunny tomorrow, highs from the low 60s to upper 70s, and we'll see temperatures rise Wednesday and Thursday. I'm Sandy Althaus. 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
10: Live from NPR News in Washington, I'm Linda Kenyon. A federal immigration agent has shot and injured a man in Austin, Texas. The man is identified as Wilbur Rafael Garces Perez of Venezuela. His attorney told NPR Perez is married to a woman who has legal status to be in the U.S. At a news conference, Texas Democratic Congressman Greg Kassar said he feared this kind of incident would happen in Austin.
11: Just a few weeks ago, as we saw the ICE surge come to Austin, especially to North Central Austin, I and others said that ICE needed to leave before someone was shot, like in Minneapolis, or like in Corpus Christi, or like in Chicago. And that day is here.
10: A bullet-riddled passenger vehicle was seen near the scene. Local officials are stressing Austin police were not involved in the shooting. At least three people have been killed after Ukraine launched what Russian authorities say was the largest drone attack yet on the Russian capital, Moscow. NPR's Moscow correspondent Charles Maines reports the strikes came on the third and final day of voting in the Russian parliamentary elections.
12: The casualties came after drones struck a Moscow apartment building. An oil refinery was also attacked, despite claims by President Trump that both Russia and Ukraine had agreed to halt strikes on energy infrastructure. Russia's defense ministry said Ukraine launched some 1,600 drones, all told, with about a third targeting the capital. The attacks also came as 3 days of voting to determine the makeup of Russia's parliament, the Duma, wrapped on Sunday. Early returns showed President Putin's ruling United Russia bloc dominating the field, what the Kremlin is expected to claim as a mandate for continuing the war. Yet anti-war candidates were stripped from the ballot ahead of the vote, leaving pro-war factions the only choice for voters. Charles Maines, NPR News.
10: The number of measles infections continues to grow in Pennsylvania. Sydney Roche from member station WPSU reports the state has recorded at least 767 cases so far this year, with at least four deaths.
13: Almost 100 of those cases were reported in the past week. Governor Josh Shapiro called on Pennsylvanians on Friday to get vaccinated.
14: I hope and pray that we lose no more lives. I hope and pray that the spread stops.
13: The state's Department of Health has administered more than 1,500 MMR vaccines so far this month. Pennsylvania's Department of Health is asking the CDC for on-the-ground help. But Governor Josh Shapiro has said he won't accept federal help until the CDC acknowledges the deaths in Pennsylvania. Currently, the CDC hasn't recorded any measles deaths this year. For NPR News, I'm Sydney Roach in State College, Pennsylvania.
10: You are listening to NPR News. Mental health experts are giving mixed reviews to OpenAI's new feature on ChatGPT for people in suicidal crisis. NPR's Ritu Chatterjee has the story.
0: The new feature is called Trusted Contact. Adult users of ChatGPT can opt in using the app settings. They can add the name and contact of a loved one who can support them during a mental health crisis. If that person agrees, the bot then saves their contact. Psychologist Jennifer Lockman runs the Suicide Prevention Clinic at the University of Alabama.
15: We know from research that human connection, belonging is a huge protective factor to help people when they're thinking about suicide.
0: Lockman says the Trusted Contact feature is another opportunity to connect people in crisis to someone they already trust. But she says the bot cannot replicate or replace mental health professionals who are trained to guide people in crisis. Ritu Chatterjee, NPR News.
10: Fast food seems to be tying China and the U.S. together. American restaurant and beverage chains are rapidly expanding in China, while major Chinese fast food chains are expanding their presence in the U.S. KFC already has 3.5 times the number of China locations than it does in the U.S. Popeyes and Five Guys are increasing their locations as well. Meanwhile, Chinese fast food giant Mixiu has opened 3 stores in the U.S. and has plans to open dozens more. The market research company Aperture China calls this bilateral trade in burgers and bubble tea gastro-diplomacy. I'm Linda Kenyon, NPR News in Washington.
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0: From NPR, this is Hidden Brain. I'm Shankar Vedantam. One of the most famous comedy sketches of the 20th century is built on a simple misunderstanding.
1: We'll just pretend we're organizing a baseball team here at the retired actor's home, and I am the manager.
0: It's the routine from Abbott and Costello, who's on first.
1: Well, let's see. Now, we have on our team, we have who's on first, what's on second, I don't know who's on third.
2: That's what I want to find out, the guy's name. That's what I want to find out, the guy's name.
1: I'm telling you, who's on first, what's on second, I don't know who's on third.
0: The duo first performed the sketch in the 1930s and continued to refine it over the next two decades. They rarely did it the same way twice.
2: You know the guy's names on the baseball team?
1: Yes.
2: Well, go ahead. Who's on first?
1: Yes.
2: I mean the guy's name.
1: Who?
2: The guy playing first.
1: Who?
2: The guy playing first base.
1: Who?
2: The guy on first base.
1: Who is on first?
2: What are you asking me for? I don't know.
0: Part of what makes the skit funny is that we are in on the joke. But what happens when the joke's on us? When real-life conversations go off the rails because of miscommunication or a misunderstanding, it's no laughing matter.
3: There are so many things that could misfire. The pace at which you speak, how you get to the point, the rhythms, the intonation patterns, humor. That is a minefield. How do you let people know that you're joking and that you're teasing?
0: This week on Hidden Brain, how the unthinking patterns in the way we express ourselves can cause unneeded pain and conflict, and how we can learn to talk and listen better.

You say tomato, I say tomato. If you travel abroad, you instinctively know that the customs in other countries are different. People have different ways of saying hello and goodbye, different rules for conversations with friends. In recent decades, the linguist Deborah Tannen has discovered that many of us don't need to travel to exotic lands to experience the bewilderment and confusion of cross-cultural communication. We can experience those

0: very same feelings when we talk to our own siblings, parents, partners, friends, and colleagues. She studies why this happens and how we can all have better conversations with the people in our lives. Deborah Tannen, welcome to Hidden Brain.
1: Such a pleasure to be here. Thank you.
0: You were born in Brooklyn, New York. Your parents were immigrants, one from Poland, one from Russia. They were both very alert to the ways people use language, but also alert to subtleties in human relationships. Can you tell me a little bit about the conversations you had at home and also the conversations you sometimes had about those conversations?
1: Yes. Both told stories about people and also how people, things people had said and how people use language. My father in particular was really attuned to subtleties of language. And I remember one time he was telling me about an aunt that he had particularly liked. And he said, now there was this expression, chas v'chalila, which something like heaven forbid. And he said, but she said chalila v'chas. And he said, I remember because nobody else said it that way. So he had that attunement to subtleties of language. And my mother was very interested in relationships. She was an electrologist, it's removal of unwanted hair. And she would always be telling us about the stories her patients had told her that day. And so that combination of attunement to language and to relationships kind of came together for me.
0: So years later, you grew up, you got married, your husband was Greek, and you were living in Greece. You've written that your conversation styles were very different, especially when it came to being direct with one another. Can you give me an example or two of how this worked, Deborah?
1: Yes. I would ask him a question. John's having a party. Do you want to go? And he would say something like, okay. Now, to me, okay is not an answer. I want to go or I don't want to go. So I would say, are you sure you want to go? And he would say, why don't you make up your mind? Now, where did that come from? And this is one that I actually went on and tested. And sure enough, the Greeks that I interviewed and gave them this example were most likely to say the wife wouldn't ask unless she wanted to go and she wouldn't double check unless she wasn't happy with the decision.
0: Deborah was intrigued by the many ways people understood and misunderstood each other. Eventually, she returned to the United States and began a PhD in linguistics. One Thanksgiving, she decided to do some research by recording a conversation with friends.
2: I wonder how our grandparents and parents felt about Thanksgiving.
0: Two were from California, one was from the UK. Deborah and two others were New Yorkers.
1: It was simply my best friend, his brother, his former wife, and two of his friends who were in town.
3: Remember where WINS used to be?
2: No.
3: And they built a big, huge skyscraper there?
2: No. Where was that?
3: Right where Central Park West met Broadway.
4: Did they give you
2: that Columbus Circle? Is that
3: right
2: Columbus Circle?
3: Columbus Circle. Here's Columbus Circle.
2: Here's now it's the Huntington Hartford Museum.
4: That's the Huntington Hartford, right?
3: No.
1: And what I found, first of all, was that I could not study the conversational styles of each of the people who was there because it was difficult for the Californians to get the floor.
2: He's a sociologist who's so brilliant. You have to read him.
4: And he's witty.
2: Pleasure reading. Yeah,
4: which one?
2: Half
4: a silence?
3: All of them.
2: Read a silence.
1: And I had to conclude that I was getting a chance to observe the conversational styles of the three New Yorkers, but not of the others, because they were not able to exercise their natural conversational styles. It's not that they never spoke, but they couldn't be part of the back and forth give and take, because anytime anyone talks to anyone, we need a sense of how long a pause we think is normal between turns. And the New Yorker's sense of how long a pause was normal was shorter. And so while the Californians and even more the British woman, while they were just waiting for a normal pause so that they could come in, one of the New Yorkers would get the sense, they have nothing to say. We might as well fill this pause.
3: What's to analyze? There hasn't been one misunderstanding. We've all understood each other perfectly.
4: What do you mean by that?
0: I want to pause for a moment and just look at what you actually did as you were analyzing the conversation, because once you had this recording in hand, it took you

0: 2.5 months to transcribe this 3-hour conversation. How much detail were you trying to capture?
1: I wanted to capture everything that I was aware of that I had perceived. So I made notes in the transcription whether a person said the or the. But I had a stopwatch and measured the number of seconds between words when it was a perceptible pause. And I had it checked by the people who had been part of the conversation. They listened to it and checked it for me.
0: What I find really insightful and remarkable here is that it actually took that level of care and precision and detail for you to actually realize that there was something happening beneath the surface of the conversation, the way people said certain things. What was the insight that you took away, Deborah, about the ways in which conversational styles affected how conversations unfolded and how people perceived one another?
1: Well, one of the insights is that you have to look more deeply to see what the intentions were and how the way one person speaks is actually influenced by how another person speaks. Some people might have concluded the New Yorkers are interrupting because they're starting to talk when someone else is speaking. Well, sometimes we talk along as a way of showing enthusiasm. We're so interested, we don't wait for you to stop, we talk along.
2: That was my
3: I shook hands with Rubenstein once.
2: And yeah, we did together.
3: That's right. We did together. Wasn't it incredible?
2: Oh,
3: it was
2: like person this.
3: Rubenstein's hand. We shook hands with Rubenstein.
4: And he had his short, stubby hands?
3: They were like
2: famous concert
3: hands. They were like puffy.
4: Really?
3: Just completely soft and limp.
1: If we do that with someone who thinks one voice goes at a time, if you begin speaking while I'm speaking, that means you're interrupting and I'll stop. Well, who created that interruption? It took two people, someone to start and someone to stop. Another aspect of the style of the New Yorkers, it isn't the job of a speaker to make sure that other people get the floor. Kind of, you might say it's a sign of respect. You trust other people to get the floor if they want. And so if someone tried to bring up a topic and others were speaking and they didn't stop for them, they would try again. And if it still wasn't picked up, they would try again.
2: So should we do that? Should we start with the
5: hear about the lady who was asked?
4: Right.
6: Okay.
2: Did you hear?
6: We have said boy, girl, boy.
7: Boy, girl, boy.
2: Did you hear about the lady who was asked?
4: What?
2: Did you hear about the lady who was asked?
1: And there was one example where one of the New Yorkers, it wasn't me, tried 7 times before he got his turn to say what he wanted to say. The Californians wouldn't do that. If they tried to say something and it wasn't picked up, they gave up.
0: Did you notice things about your own conversational style in that recording? Because for the first time, probably you were actually slowing down and listening
1: right.
0: to yourself speak?
1: Yes, I did. And in some cases, was kind of embarrassed when I saw the effect of my ways of speaking. An example of that is what I ended up calling machine gun questions. So I was talking to my friend Carl. He's my best friend. But one of the guests was a friend of his who was visiting from Los Angeles. His name was Chuck. So I was trying to be friendly to Chuck and make him feel welcome here. So the truth is I knew the answers to these questions because Carl had told me. But I was trying to be nice to Chuck and give him the floor. And the conversation went something like this. I said, you from L.A.?
4: You live in L.A.?
6: Yeah.
4: You're visiting here?
6: Yes.
4: What do you do there?
6: I work at Disney.
1: You're a writer? Artist?
6: Yeah, I write advertising copy.
1: And it was one after another, and this high-pitched, clipped syntax. And when I listened to the tape, I realized it was having the opposite effect of what I expected. He wasn't taking the floor and he wasn't talking. And I talked to him about it afterwards. I'm still in touch with all these people who were there. He was just caught off guard by the rapidity of my questions.
4: So, but that's a permanent full-time thing you had, so you eat?
6: Yeah.
1: It seemed like he was being assaulted by machine gun fire. And instead of backing off...
4: Did you go there for that purpose?
1: And downshifting, I was putting on more and more of these questions.
4: How'd you get that job?
6: My dad's worked here since 1937.
0: Right. So the interesting thing there is that if you share a conversational style with someone, you essentially can play this game where, in other words, you can interrupt the flow of a conversation with sort of very quick machine gun exchanges, and neither party thinks of it as being obnoxious or rude. But if you don't share the same conversational styles, then the very same interruption can come across as being completely different. And clearly over the Thanksgiving dinner, some of that was happening.
1: Absolutely. And by the way, these mutual negative impressions go both ways. It isn't only the ones who are talking along to show enthusiasm run the risk of being seen as rude, but people who sit there and don't do their part in the conversation, that also comes across as rude. And this is really a universal about human relations and about conversational style. If you talk to someone who shares a conversational style with you, you just talk in a way that to you makes sense, it makes sense to them. And it isn't only that they don't think you're rude, it's that they appreciate the way you are appreciating them. It is like a sign of, we get each other. This is a great conversation. A perfectly tuned conversation is a vision of sanity, a reassurance that you're a right sort of person and all's right with the world.
0: Deborah realized that underneath the conversations we think we're having, there are other conversations unfolding beneath the surface. Lots of us are not aware of these hidden conversations.
1: These things are so automatic that when things start to go wrong, we don't look at that level. You don't walk away saying, you know, that was kind of awkward because I think you expect a millisecond shorter pause than I do. You walk away saying the kind of person you are, you know, you didn't want to give me a chance to talk, or you only want to hear yourself talk, or the other side, is the conversation with you like pulling teeth?
0: You write at one point, what makes misunderstandings resulting from conversational style differences so hard to clear up is that we don't have a way of talking about them. We don't think of saying, when my voice has that quality, it means I'm being friendly. Such cues are sent and perceived automatically. And I might add, they're probably sent and perceived unconsciously. If you and I are not using the same code book about what a pause means, what a certain tone means, we might constantly misunderstand one another, even though both of us have the best of intentions.
1: Yes, and astonishingly, I mean, this even happens among people who are married to each other or live together or know each other very well. So here's another example of lifelong friends. I think at this point they're in their 80s and they've been friends since they were teens. They were walking along around a lake and one was telling about something that she was concerned about. And then there's a duck coming along the lake with her little ducklings behind her. And the one who notices it, oh, look at that duck, isn't that charming? And her friend said, you're not listening to me. And she said, of course I'm listening to you. Why would you think I'm not listening to you? Well, why are you talking about the ducks?
0: When we come back, how these misunderstandings produce deep wounds in relationships and keep people from the happiness that is actually within their reach. 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I'm Shankar Vedantam. 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

0: 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And from the estate of Joan B. Kroc, whose bequest serves as an enduring investment in the future of public radio, and seeks to help NPR be the model for high-quality journalism in the 21st century. This is NPR.
1: This is Hidden Brain. I'm Shankar Vedantam. Deborah Tannen is a linguist at Georgetown University. She's the author of more than a dozen books about how people talk to one another and the ways in which misunderstandings arise in conversations. Early in her career, she discovered that many of these misunderstandings were unintentional. I think you're saying something you're not saying, because without being aware of it, we have different styles of conversation or different psychological orientations. Deborah, lots of academics get their work presented at conferences. Some of them write books. So you've done those things, but you've also had a TV show inspired by your ideas. For our younger or overseas listeners who are not familiar with the show, can you tell us the premise of Home Improvement?
2: Yes, Home Improvement was a situation comedy, a man who's kind of a handyman type, and he's got a relationship with his wife. And then whenever they have arguments, which they have often, the premise of the individual segments is some argument they have, he would go out in the backyard and talk over the fence to his neighbor. And the neighbor would shed light on these arguments. And it was actually told to me by the people who produced and created the show. The neighbor's advice came out of my books.
3: Tim, the first step for greatness is humbling yourself.
4: Oh, yeah.
3: Maybe you shouldn't try to have all the answers and instead ask more questions. You see, Tim, a truly wise man always has more questions than answers.
1: Deborah, I want to play you another clip from Home Improvement. Jill, who's the wife, has prepared a surprise romantic dinner. She gets on the phone and asks Tim to come home. He says he'll be back in 15 minutes. But he ends up staying the whole evening at a bar with his friends. Here's what happens when he comes home.
5: Hey, I'm really sorry, but the guys and I got in some real serious discussions about relationship things, you know, men, women stuff. Sharing feelings. Pretty heavy stuff.
6: I spent 2 days planning this evening. Do you have any idea how long it's been since we had a quiet, romantic evening together?
5: I was on the phone. Why don't you say, come home?
6: I wanted to surprise you. Good night.
5: Come on, Jill. I don't go out with these guys every night. What's making you so angry?
6: I am angry because you said you were going to be home in 15 minutes and then you weren't. Because I'm flirting with you like crazy on the phone, you didn't even notice. And most of all, because I went to all this trouble for nothing. I spent the whole evening by myself, and now you're stuck with a plate of cold food.
5: Oh, don't worry about me. I ate at the bar.
1: So unpack what just happened here, Deborah.
2: I think the trouble could be traced to the conversation where she feels that she communicated in her way of speaking to him that she was flirting, that she was trying to set up a romantic atmosphere, and then didn't tell him directly, come home, I have a surprise for you, or it's really important you come home tonight. He said he'll be home in 15 minutes. Fine. She took him at his word. He, and this is such a common cultural difference between women and men, if you think of women's and men's ways of speaking as cultural differences, he expected that his wife would just tell him directly. And so his antenna were not rolled out for picking up those hints. And he feels falsely accused. You didn't tell me there was a special reason for me to come home. So how could I know? What do you expect me to be, a mind reader?
1: And we talked about this earlier as well, sort of the difference between people who prefer their speech to be direct and people who prefer to use more indirect speech. You have something called the birthday present routine that illustrates this idea. What is it?
2: People who tend to be direct don't understand why anyone would be indirect, but sometimes they can understand it if you think of the birthday present routine. You want the person you love and who loves you to give you a birthday present that you would want because it's a sign that they care, that they are willing to take the trouble to figure out what to get you, that they know you well enough to pick the right thing. Now, you could say, well, why don't you just tell them what you want? That would guarantee that you get what you want. You might get what you want, but you don't get all those other things that you want.

0: evidence that they care, evidence that they know you well enough to know what you would want. And so that is how indirectness works in other contexts as well. And I think it's so important to point out, first of all, it's not always women and men. And there are, in the conversations with my husband, I was the one who was more likely to be direct. He was the one more likely to be indirect. So there's a lot of cultural differences, regional differences, ethnic differences, all kinds of other influences.
1: Yep.
0: The way we say what we mean seems so obviously the way to do it that you really have to learn to step back and say, could this person that I love be using a different style? We think that because we speak the same language, and we think because we love each other or we like each other or we're relatives, we should understand each other.
1: Mm-hmm. You cite the anthropologist Gregory Bateson, who talks about something called the message and the meta-message. Can you explain those terms to me?
0: Yes. The message is the meaning of the words. The meta-message is what it says about the relationship that you say these words in this way, in this context. Often we end up arguing about the message when it's the meta-message that upset us. I was walking with a colleague of mine, a woman, on college campus, and one of our older male colleagues crossed our path. And it was one of these brisk fall days in the Northeast, and she said to him, "Hi, where's your coat?" And he said, "Thanks, Mom." And then as he walked away, she kind of said, "What was that about?" What was the meta message of her asking, "Where's your coat?" For her, it was a meta message of friendliness. And if you say something about a person's welfare, you know, that shows another level of caring about them. He responded to the meta message that this is a way a mother talks to a child, or a person in a position of authority talks to a subordinate. It points up another dynamic that often comes up with women and men, though again, can come up between any two people. Anytime we talk to each other, we have to balance both who's up, who's down, and are we close or distant? And often women will walk away from a conversation asking, did this bring us closer or push us farther apart? Where men are more likely to respond to the question, did this put one of us in a one-up or a one-down position? And there's so many examples of that. A woman who was hurt that her husband called up and said, I have a friend, my high school friend is in town. I'm going to have dinner with him tonight. And she said, gee, you know, maybe I had some plans tonight. Why don't you ask how that's going to affect my plans? And he said, I can't tell my friend. I need to ask my wife for permission. Now, is checking with your wife, your spouse, the person you live with, is this about permission? Who's up, who's down? Or is it about connection? What we do affects each other, and so we negotiate things like that.
1: So you write that the seeds of women's and men's style are sown in the ways they learn to use language while growing up, and that we grow up in different worlds, even when we grow up in the same household. What do you mean by that?
0: Boys and girls tend to play in sex separate groups. And the ways that they socialize, the way little girls and little boys use language and play, tends to be different. Now, this is research by psychologists, anthropologists that have studied kids at play. And they have observed that girls tend to play in smaller groups, often one-on-one. Their social life often focuses on a best friend. They spend a lot of time sitting and talking. Often it's telling secrets. I collect pictures from, again, all over the world. Two little girls, one is whispering in the other's ear. I have encountered a few pictures of boys doing that, but not many. Boys tend to play in larger groups, and it's the activity that's central. Your best friend is the one you do everything with. Marjorie Harnik Goodwin is an anthropologist at UCLA who has observed this, that boys will often tell the other boys what to do, and that gives them status in the group. The one who tells the others what to do, and they listen, he's the leader. If girls tell other girls what to do, she's bossy and they don't want to play with her. And all of this, of course, has great implications for when you're adults, especially in the world of work.
1: The larger thing that I'm taking away from this is that all of us grow up in certain specific cultural worlds, and we're often, those worlds are like the water we swim in if we're fish. I mean, they're worlds we don't even notice. We sort of assume that the entire world must be like the world in which we grew up. And we sort of naively assume that others share our cultural backgrounds and cultural worldviews. And so much miscommunication happens because of that. You've talked, for example, about how when people get married, they imagine that their partners are going to be, you know, better versions of all of the best friends they've had throughout the rest of their lives. And of course, that places significant burden on that new relationship.
0: Yes, yes. I often say that for girls and women, talk is the glue that holds a relationship together. And so they expect that when they, if they're heterosexual, and they expect he's going to be a new and improved version of a best friend.
1: Mm-hmm.
0: He's going to tell me everything. And then you get to the end of the day and he comes home and she tells him what happened and what she did and who she talked to and what they said and what that made her think and what that made her feel. And then how was your day? Same old rat race. Really? Didn't anything happen? No. And then they go out to dinner and they're having dinner with a number of other couples. And suddenly he's regaling the dinner party with something that happened during the day. And she feels hurt. You know, what am I, chopped liver? Why didn't you tell me this? And it seems to really be a different sense of the place of talk in a relationship. So for many, and guys, and I always feel uncomfortable saying women, men, when nothing is true of all women and men. We have so many other influences on our style. But often men feel like just being together is what matters. So we can be not talking to each other, and yet we're together, and that's great. So it's a kind of public speaking and private speaking. From his point of view, when he's out with a group, he has to do his part, you know, make sure he gets the attention and the respect that he deserves. And it's a kind of display. And here's when talk comes into its own. For many women, you know, when you're out in public, you kind of have to be careful what you say. If you talk too much, people think you talk too much. You might say the wrong thing. You might offend somebody. Now you're home with someone you're close to. You feel comfortable. You're free to talk.
1: I'm wondering, as you go through life, I mean, obviously you notice these things happening with other people. Do you notice this happening in your own life, Deborah? Do you notice moments where you basically stop and say, uh-oh, I understand I missed the meta message of what was being communicated here?
0: Well, I'll tell you one thing that comes to mind. This is before I was married. So it was a fellow I was dating at the time. And we were all having an argument. The phone rang. Somebody called and said, turn on the television. You're on the television right now. So we interrupt our argument, put on the television. And there I was being interviewed about conversational style.
2: And what did you find out about conversation after listening to Walden?
0: And I was holding forth on something that was quite similar to what we were arguing about.
2: So what's the answer in 10 seconds or less?
3: Understand that there are conversational style differences. And sometimes the adversarial approach is not going to be the best one.
1: And did he turn to you and say, Deborah Tannen, could you listen to Deborah Tannen?
0: We just both laughed. It was so funny.
1: Much of the time, misunderstandings don't end in laughter. They don't even end in outbursts of anger. Especially when it comes to friends or colleagues, we are hesitant to bring up misunderstandings. We let them go. Or we say we let them go, but they fester. Deborah recalls an incident like this. After she remarried, she and her husband had two friends over for dinner one night.
0: A friend had come over, and another friend of my husband's was there as well. And my friend, her name was Tamara. Tamara kept offering to help. So when we were serving appetizers, she would help out by kind of offering people appetizers. And when it came to cleaning up, she was helping to clean up. And I kept telling her, no, you're the guest, you know, you stay here. But she kept doing it anyway. And at one point, I was so frustrated, I actually grabbed her by the arm and plopped her down. But she was up and trying to help wash the dishes. And I was so put off by it that I actually found myself thinking, I'm not sure I want her to invite her again. And I thought, wait a minute, this is a good friend. I'm very fond of her. We can talk about it. And so we did. And she got this look of astonishment on her face. And then, oh my God, she said, you know, I do that because that's how my mother does it. And that's how I've learned to do it. And she said, it just happened last night. My mother prepared dinner. I got up and I kept helping. And she said, don't do that. Don't do that. You're the guest. Stay seated. And I cleared the table and I washed the dishes and I cleaned up. And when I was done, my mother said, thank you so much for doing that. And it was a revelation to both of us. There are many people for whom the assumption is, I'm going to offer to help. You're going to tell me you don't want me to, but you really do want me to. And in fact, it was another friend. We were both guests somewhere, and she did that. And I said, could you do me a favor? Ask the host the next day how she felt about that. And she said, the host thanked her profusely. She said, I was so tired. There was no way I could have washed all those dishes myself. I was so grateful. And I heard her saying, no, no, no, don't do it.
1: Yeah, and the tricky thing there, Deborah, is if you had asked that host, you know, should I have helped, she may have well have told you no, you don't have to help, because she would have felt obliged to say that when in fact she did. I mean, so this is what makes it so tricky, that sometimes even

0: Better communicating often will work, but often it doesn't because people won't tell you. You know, think of a classic example of that. Someone suggests having lunch and you don't really want to. You don't say, are you kidding? I would never have lunch with you. You say, oh, you know, today's, I have a lot of work today. I don't think I'll do it today. So they ask you again. And then you say, oh, you know, I'm kind of don't feel that well today. And so finally they say, are these excuses real or should I stop asking because you really don't want to have lunch with me? You're still not going to say, no, I never want to have lunch with you.
1: Yeah.
0: You're probably going to get even more indirect. Oh, no, no, I really mean it. You're right. It is extremely difficult unless you have the kind of relationship where you have agreed. We both know there is this thing called conversational style. We both know these are things that can be tricky. So let's agree that we're going to

0: be as upfront about it as we can when asked.
1: The same misunderstandings in professional settings can result in managers feeling disrespected or ignored, and employees feeling bullied or confused.
0: One of the managers I was studying told me, he said, you know, when I make a decision, I just denounce it, and I assume that if people aren't happy with it, they'll tell me. Well, that's going to work for some people and not for others.
1: Right.
0: So being aware of conversational style differences is something that applies in every conversation.
1: Yeah, and you can see in the workplace a manager who tells a subordinate, you know, I'm wondering if you can do me a favor. Can you get me an update on that report? In one situation, the employee can sort of say this person is not flaunting their power, even though they could just simply tell me to go and get the update on the report. They're actually opening a conversation that sort of makes me feel included. But somebody else could say, you know, why is the boss talking like he's a pushover? Why can't he just simply tell me what he wants? And they're both perfectly legitimate ways of entering the conversation, but the ground rules need to be shared for the conversation to actually unfold successfully.
0: I think power can be expressed and created either way. I was once told by a career naval officer, when he heard me talk about indirectness, he said, that's how the military works. I said, what? He said, when he was a midshipman just in training, and one of the officers teaching a class came to the class and he said, you know, it's cold in here, and everybody nodded. And he said, young men, was men at the time, when I say something, I expect you to do something about it. So let's try that again. It's cold in here. And the officer was telling me this story, said, and we all jumped up and went to close the windows. And that was a lesson we had learned that served us extremely well in the military. It was because of the power that he had the privilege of being indirect.
1: What makes all of this even more difficult is that the interplay of conversational styles changes from person to person. Deborah, as a fast-talking New Yorker, learned she had to force herself not to jump in every time there was a pause in conversations she had with one colleague.
0: I had to learn to count to seven before I thought he had nothing to say. His name was Ron Scullin. He was from the Midwest. He was married to Susie Scullin, who was Chinese from Hawaii. And when he talked to Susie, he was the one who kept interrupting. And she would say, you ask me a question and you don't give me time to answer. You're asking another one. He and Susie did research in Alaska among Athabascan Indians. Susie was constantly interrupting the Athabascans because their sense of pauses were longer than hers. So I like that example because it really drives home we're not talking about absolutes.
1: Yeah.
0: You talk fast, you talk slow. It's always relative.
1: When we come back, how to learn to code switch across the chasms of cross-cultural communication. You're listening to Hidden Brain. I'm Shankar Vedantam. This is NPR.
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1: This is Hidden Brain. I'm Shankar Vedantam. We've seen how different conversational styles can produce unintended conflict and misunderstanding. Linguist Deborah Tannen's more recent work has focused on the landmines buried in conversations between siblings, between parents and children, and between political adversaries. In all these realms, she finds that much animosity and conflict could be reduced if we only stopped to do what her parents did during her childhood or what she did during her PhD dissertation. Step back from conversations and analyze them like a scientist. This is often very hard to do in real life because when people say things that upset us, we rarely stop to think. Deborah, after you started getting famous and went on TV all the time, your mom noticed something about your TV appearances. What was it?
2: My mother was very upset that I was wearing the same red jacket on all the TV shows. She just complained, you know, because my mother was the only one who watched every show that I was on. At that time, it was every city you went to, you did a show. And so I had the jacket I was wearing on my book tour. But then she would watch them all back to back. And it really upset her. My mother always felt that I paid insufficient attention to my clothes.
1: I have to mention one thing. Since your mom is not here to observe the conversation, I have to flag the fact that you are wearing a red jacket for this conversation today.
2: No, it's just a red turtleneck. But I do like to wear red. It's true.
1: And what was your reaction when your mom basically told you after you had finished this triumphant book tour, why are you wearing the same jacket all the time? What was your reaction, Deborah?
2: I was, of course, hurt that she was talking about what I was wearing and not what I said. And I remember discussing this with the host on one of the national morning shows. She told me that her mother did that, that her mother would tell her after each morning what was wrong with what she was wearing, or maybe what was wrong with her hair. And the mother-daughter relationship in some ways is a perfect storm. From the point of view of the daughter, here's the person you most want to think you're perfect. You think she knows you so well, and if she thinks you're wanting, then you really must be fatally flawed. From the point of view of the mother, here's the person you most want to help to make sure everything goes as well as it could for her. Mm-hmm. And women are judged by appearance, hair and clothes and weight. So from the point of view of the mother, this is caring. I just want to make sure everything goes well for you. Nobody else will tell you because they don't love you as much as I do. They don't care as much as I do. But anytime you make a suggestion for improvement, you are implying criticism. And that's what the daughters hear. So in fact, my mother's critical is one of the biggest complaints I heard from adult daughters. And one of the biggest complaints I heard from mothers of adult daughters was, I can't open my mouth. She takes everything as criticism. And it's both. It's not who's right, who's wrong. It's that suggestions for improvement really are implied criticism and are also a sign of caring.
1: I understand that one time your mom asked you about your hair.
2: Yes.
1: Tell me about that.
2: I was visiting my mother and she said, do you like your hair that long? And I burst out laughing and she asked why. And I said, well, you know, I'm writing this book about mothers and daughters and so many daughters tell me their mothers are critical of their hair. And she said, I wasn't criticizing. So I let it drop. And then later in the visit, I said, so mom, what do you think of my hair? And she said, I think it's a little too long. Now, I always remember this one woman who said to me, she was in her 60s, and so her mother, you know, would have been in her 80s. And she said, my mother's losing her eyesight, but she can still spot a pimple across the room. Now, that was said in the spirit of my mother's going to find my flaw, the one thing, the one flaw. Now, who, when they look at you, is going to see the pimple? Yourself.
1: Right.
2: And mothers and daughters often look at each other as reflections of themselves and therefore with the same level of scrutiny. to which they subject themselves.
1: And we touched on this earlier in our conversation. All of these categories are going to be influenced by class, by culture, by nationality in all kinds of interesting ways. There might be cultures where, you know, moms are expressing their concerns in terms of how their daughters are not eating enough, not that they're eating too much. I mean, so it's a lot of this is culturally specific. It's not necessarily that all mothers and all daughters in all cultures behave exactly the same way.
2: Yeah, well, the specifics may be different. And by the way, I have been told by some women, my mother never did that. My mother never criticized. So all these things are not everybody, not 100%, but the pattern seemed to be pretty cross-cultural. So, for example, a woman from Oman told me that mothers there might say to their daughters, "I can see hair," meaning your hijab isn't completely covering your hair. Mm-hmm. Or a woman told me, this is from Africa, she had a wedding she was going to go to. She showed her mother the dress she was planning to wear for the wedding. The mother made a comment that she didn't think it was appropriate. And so the daughter stayed up the whole night sewing a new dress for the wedding.
1: Wow.
2: Yeah, so the specifics may be different, but the mother being the guardian of the daughter's appearance, because women are judged by appearance.
1: As I read your work, Deborah, I was struck by how naively many of us enter conversations. You know, we think conversations are, you know, like a walk in the park, when really it's often, you know, potentially a walk across a minefield. And the fact that we're naive about the challenges is actually one of the dangers. This is why we never expect it when things blow up in our faces.
2: Yes, and this is partly why it's so satisfying when it goes well. There are so many things that could misfire. The pace at which you speak, not just the how long you wait between turns, but how quickly within turns, how you get to the point. Do you get right to the point, or do you start kind of vague so that if you're talking to someone who doesn't work that way, they cut you off before you get to the point because they think you've had a chance? Mm-hmm. The rhythms, the music of speech, the intonation patterns, humor. That is a minefield. What can you tell jokes about? Mm-hmm. How do you let people know that you're joking and that you're teasing?
1: I'm wondering, Deborah, if one of the solutions that might be called for is in some ways for all of us to exercise both a little more empathy, but also a little more compassion for one another. In other words, to start with the assumption that misunderstandings are happening because of unintended signals. In other words, to extend to the other people in our lives, whether those are work colleagues or people in our personal lives, that if a misunderstanding has occurred, odds are it's probably happened because of a miscommunication, not because someone intended to hurt us.
2: That's a great way to look at it. I often say mine is a rhetoric of good intentions. And people sometimes object to my work. They say, well, what if people don't mean well? What if they really are out to get you? What if they really are hostile? And my response is, that's not news. People are always ready to see other people as having bad intentions and being up to no good or having bad personality characteristics. Mm-hmm. So the news that my work can provide is to step back and think, what if they don't have bad intentions, but have different conversational style, different ways of trying to accomplish the positive things they're trying to accomplish. And what thinking about conversational style does is give you a way to imagine different intentions.
1: Yeah. We had the actor and writer Alan Alda on Hidden Brain a couple of years ago, and he said something that was very insightful. It's possible, of course, that if we imagine that other people are not trying to harm us, we could be wrong. In fact, they might actually be out to get us, and we could be naive about it. But he said, the more empathy I have for other people, the less annoying I find that they are. And, you know, so separate from the fact that whatever people's real intentions might be, it might actually be better for us to show more empathy because we'll end up being less triggered by other people.
2: I love that perspective, absolutely. If you frame everything as a fight, it's corrosive to the human spirit. Everyone feels less safe and more vulnerable. If you get in the habit of seeing good intentions, yeah, maybe you'll miss a few bad intentions and think better of a few people that don't deserve it, but the world will feel like a safer place, whether you're right or not. But I think you'll be right more often than you realize.
1: Deborah Tannen is a linguist at Georgetown University. Her books include That's Not What I Meant and You Just Don't Understand, Women and Men in Conversation, and You're Wearing That, Understanding Mothers and Daughters in Conversation. Deborah, thank you so much for joining me today on Hidden Brain.
2: Thank you. It's really been a pleasure.
1: Hidden Brain is produced by Hidden Brain Media. 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
3: 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Joe Salvatore, though, is in one last time with the latest traffic. Hey, Joe.
4: All right, Sandy, and we will start in Marin County. This is in Larkspur. It's northbound 101, just past Sir Francis Drake Boulevard. It's a crash with three cars involved, and they are blocking the right lane. Traffic a little slow as you approach that crash. Where you will find slow traffic is on northbound 101, trying to get to Cesar Chavez Street. That's where the freeway shut down for a Caltrans pavement project from Cesar Chavez to Central Freeway. It's scheduled to reopen tomorrow morning at 6 a.m. Joe Salvatore for KQED.
3: All right. Wish I could be there tomorrow morning. Have a good night, Joe. All right. Tomorrow, the weather partly sunny and temperatures from the low 60s to the upper 70s. I'm Sandy Althaus, and this is KQED-FM San Francisco and KQEI-FM North Highland, Sacramento, 8 o'clock.
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7: Live from NPR News, I'm Dale Willman. Authorities say a federal immigration agent shot and injured a man in Austin, Texas today. Now, local officials are demanding an independent investigation into that shooting. NPR's Sergio Martinez Beltran has more on our story.
8: Austin Council Member Mike Siegel spoke to NPR from the scene of the shooting, which is just blocks from his home. He said the car of the person had at least two bullet holes in the passenger side. Photos from the scene confirmed that.
9: My hope today is that we can investigate what happened, and if an ICE officer committed a crime, that they will be fully prosecuted and that we can hope to restore some semblance of law and order in this country.
8: It's unclear what led to the shooting. The Department of Homeland Security did not respond to NPR's request for comment. City officials said the man was in serious but stable condition. Sergio Martinez Beltran, NPR News.
7: The office of New York City Mayor Zohran Mamdani says he will meet with President Trump on Monday. The meeting will take place just one day before the president is scheduled to address the United Nations General Assembly. Steve Kastenbaum reports.
10: Mamdani's office says the meeting will take place at Gracie Mansion, the mayor's residence. While the two men are on opposite ends of the political spectrum, they have met twice before. On Saturday, the mayor said their talks so far have been productive.
11: We continue to have a conversation about how best to deliver for this city, and that is a conversation that has been done in person, it's been done over the phone, and it will continue so long as either of us have the ability to deliver for the city.
10: Despite their cordial meetings, President Trump has publicly criticized the Democratic Socialist mayor. Mamdani recently joined other mayors and governors who sued the White House over a policy that makes it harder to obtain green cards. For NPR News, I'm Steve Kastenbaum in New York.
7: Some Republicans have come out in defense of President Trump's decision to deny CNN, MS Now, and Politico access to the White House. But Democrats and journalists, along with a number of legal experts, say the move violates the freedom of the press. NPR's Lydia Calitri says that the ban comes after a week of institutional pushback on Trump's agenda.
12: Wyoming Senator John Barrasso, a Republican, told NBC he doesn't think Trump's ban violates the Constitution. He also says Trump has been treated unfairly by the press during his time in office.
13: The press has an obligation to report fairly, and the president doesn't see it happening that way. Every politician wants fair treatment from the press, as do I, as does the president.
12: Trump's announcement that he was banning the outlets followed a week of setbacks for the president, including an interest rate raise by the Federal Reserve, the Supreme Court stopping his mail-in voting restrictions, and a judge blocking his name being put back on the Kennedy Center. Lydia Calitri, NPR News, Washington.
7: And you're listening to NPR News. In Germany, Chancellor Friedrich Merz's ruling coalition has suffered another setback in regional elections. The far right won another eastern state this weekend, while the far left won the capital's mayoral race. As Esme Nicholson reports, Merz is ignoring calls to step aside.
14: Just 2 weeks after Friedrich Merz's conservatives halved their share of the vote in the state of Saxony-Anhalt, the party has ended up with its worst ever results since World War II in the northeastern state of Mecklenburg-Western Pomerania. Here, Merz's Social Democrat coalition partner has also been defeated by the far-right Alternative for Germany party, which ran an anti-immigration campaign. The AfD has even gained ground in liberal Berlin, but the clear winner here is the far-left party Die Linke, which pledges to make the capital affordable again. Speaking as the exit polls were announced, Merz admitted the results are a disaster, but defiantly vowed to push ahead with his federal agenda. For NPR News, I'm Esme Nicholson in Berlin.
7: South Korean officials say North Korea test-launched two short-range ballistic missiles Sunday. The launches came some 3 hours apart and took place on North Korea's eastern coastal area. They were both shot out over the sea. Zach Cregger's film Resident Evil gave North American box offices a major boost this weekend. In its debut, it landed in first place, bringing in $60 million in ticket sales. That's a franchise best. Adding in international sales, it has pulled down $108 million. The bewitching Practical Magic 2 landed in second place with $12.2 million in its second week of release. And Spider-Man Brand New Day has dropped to third with $6.5 million in ticket sales. I'm Dale Willman, NPR News.
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0: 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I'm Ana Maria Sayre.
1: And I'm Bobby Carter.
0: That's the sound of go-go.

0: a steady beat that's usually between 80 and 94 beats per minute. It's full of funk and soul with heavy percussion, conga drums, cowbells, and tambourines.
1: Its roots go all the way back to Africa, but it's also infused with a Latin flavor. It's dance music that is a cultural expression of our nation's capital, Washington, D.C.
2: Well, when you hear go-go, you think of D.C., New York, California, and all that's hip-hop, you know? Well, D.C. is go-go. This is where it all started, and it's where it's been since 1976.
0: Chuck Brown was known as the godfather of go-go. Before he died in 2012, he played the music for almost 40 years. The style has evolved over time, but the syncopated drum beat remains. That's the heart of go-go.
2: It's a groove. It's a feeling that goes on and on and on. That's why they call it go-go.
1: Another characteristic of go-go music is the call and response nature of the music. You know what I'm saying? Shout out Northeast, Northwest. Shout out PG County, everybody out Largo. Shout out MoCo. The audience interaction is what's key.

0: Bobby, you've lived in DC long enough to, I imagine, really get to know go-go. What do you think makes it so special?
1: To me, it's the rawness on it. If you've ever been to a go-go, those drums pierce through your entire being. It is raw. It's oftentimes way too loud, but it's just the feeling. It's the percussion. You know what I mean? Mm-hmm. That those drums just move the entire building.
0: Mm-hmm. And it's really a blend like nothing I've ever heard before.
1: Yeah, for sure.
0: On this show, we've got the four most well-known go-go bands to ever play this music.
1: That's right, Anna. Coming up, we'll hear some Trouble Funk, some Rare Essence, some EU, aka Experience Unlimited. But first, we're going to start with the OG himself, the great Chuck Brown. This is Chuck Brown at the Tiny Desk in 2010.

0: That was the godfather of go-go, Chuck Brown, at the Tiny Desk. We heard It Don't Mean a Thing, Run Joe, Bustin' Loose, Wind Me Up, and we started out with Senorita.
1: Now, before we go on, we gotta mention, and if you're from D.C., you know that go-go songs can literally go-go on and on. So what we're gonna hear today are Tiny Desk versions of these songs, so stick around and feel that go-go groove.
0: Franny Kelly and Bob Boylan produced that show. Kevin Waite recorded and mixed it. Up next, we've got Trouble Funk and Rare Essence.
1: And later this hour, it's EU.
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1: 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I'm Bobby Carter.
2: And I'm Ana Maria Sayer. This hour, we're celebrating 50 years of a cultural phenomenon, go-go music. Bobby, we need to let the people know that when we say go-go, we're not talking about go-go girls dancing in a club.
1: Anything but, Ana. The go-go that we're talking about is an offshoot of funk music born in Washington, D.C. back in the 70s.
2: It's this slow and simple groove, but hidden within it are dense polyrhythms and interwoven harmonies. This is music that sets the pace of the party.
1: That's right. Another go-go band that emerged in the 70s was Trouble Funk, led by the band's bassist and lead vocalist Big Tony.
2: In 1982, Hey Fellas was released by Sugar Hill Records, the same label that made Rapper's Delight a big hit. It was one of the first go-go songs to cross over to the mainstream.
1: Yeah, and in the 80s, as hip-hop began to grow, go-go found its way into some pretty major hits. For example, that Trouble Funk song, Pump Me Up, was sampled by Public Enemy for Fight the Power. But here's the thing, Ana. Even though go-go has flirted with the mainstream, go-go has always remained a regional genre, specifically to the African-American communities of Maryland and D.C., which was especially known as Chocolate City back in the 80s.
2: But here at Tiny Desk Radio, which is based in Washington, D.C., we see firsthand how this music transforms a room. And that's definitely the case with Trouble Funk, who have coined themselves as the ambassadors of go-go.
1: That's right, Ana. And look, Trouble Funk's take on this music is so distinct. Of course they got the go-go groove, but they use an old-school R&B horn line. They got congas too, but timbales are front and center in their arrangements.
2: Timbales are a high-pitched metal drum that originated in Cuba and are regularly used in Latin genres like salsa and mambo.
1: All right, so let's hear them now. We're going to start this set off right with Pump Me Up. This is Trouble Funk at the Tiny Desk.

Right about now, we're gonna take y'all back. We're gonna take y'all way back to Trouble Funk's very first hit, 1979. LT, kick it.

0: That was Trouble Funk at the Tiny Desk back in 2018. We heard E Flat Boogie, It's in the Mix, aka Don't Touch That Stereo, Drop the Bomb, Grip It, and we started out with Pump Me Up.
1: All right, so let's keep going. Another go-go band to play the desk was Rare Essence, a group that started in 1976. James Funk Thomas, one of the vocalists for Rare Essence, told World Cafe how they got started.
2: It started with Chuck Brown, the godfather of go-go. Mm-hmm. And it started with a Latin rhythm, because he came from a group called the Los Latinos. Coming up behind him, I used to be his DJ early on. And I came up with this great idea to emulate the godfather. And then we had gotten a percussionist named Jungle Boogie, and he studied under an African percussionist. Mm-hmm. So he kind of changed the sound from Latin rhythm to African.

0: in rhythm. And that's basically what you kind of hear with the different rhythms in the group.
1: Guitarist and vocalist Andre Whiteboy Johnson picks up the story.
2: Jungle Boogie brought the African rhythm to it, but the call and response thing was actually mainly James Funk's thing. Him having almost full-on conversations with the audience at times is the basis of what go-go music is.
3: All right, so let's hear some of those conversations now. Here's Rare Essence at the Tiny Desk.

0: That was Rare Essence, another OG go-go band at the Tiny Desk. We just heard Overnight Scenario, Lock It, Bad Bad, One-on-One, Freaky Deke, and Rock This Party.
1: Did you hear that special shout-out for Sweet Soraya?
0: Mm-hmm.
1: That's our executive producer, and she produced that Rare Essence show. Josh Rogerson was the audio engineer. He also mixed the Trouble Funk show. Abby O'Neill produced that one.
0: When we come back, we've got one more go-go band for you. 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
1: 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I'm Bobby Carter.
2: And I'm Ana Maria Sayre. This hour, we're celebrating 50 years of go-go music with another band that got its start in the 90s.

0: Now, you might recognize this song. This song, The Butt, by Experience Unlimited, a.k.a. EU, peaked at number one on the U.S. Billboard Hot Black Singles Chart in 1988. Hot Black Singles Chart, that existed.
1: I was like, it was whoa.
0: It was released as a single off the soundtrack for Spike Lee's movie, The Classic School Days.
1: EU is led by Gregory Sugar Bear Elliott. He was born in North Carolina, but his family moved to Washington, D.C. when he was just 2 years old. At Ballou High School in Southeast D.C., the bassist put together a group of musicians called The Rebels that eventually became his band. They still play today.
0: When Sugar Bear was in the office for the show, we asked him what this music means to him.
2: Go-Go is my life. It's the best music in the world. It's an instant party. You can't stay still. You are part of it as soon as you hear it because you move. It's heavy percussion bass. It's call and response. A big giant party. That's what Go-Go is to me and to the world.
0: Sugar Bear's right about that. Ana, you missed it. He had the whole office shaking. This is Experience Unlimited at the Tiny Desk.
2: Y'all loosen up some fun, y'all. All right.

Y'all ain't ready. Y'all ain't ready.

0: That was EU at the Tiny Desk closing out this Go-Go Hour on Tiny Desk Radio. We just heard the Tiny Desk version of The Butt, Oombappa, EU Freeze, Taste of Your Love, Go Juju Go, Ooh La La La. And they started out with Shake Your Thing. Bobby, I know you were shaking your thing at that show. Sorry I missed it.
1: Anna, it was a rare shaking that thing moment, if you know what I mean.
0: Oh, I believe it, Bobby.
1: That thing was thangin'.
0: And you know what? I'm not sorry I missed it.
1: Saray Muhammad produced that show, and Neil T-Vault recorded and mixed it. Neil is also our technical director, and Saraya is also our executive producer.
0: Tiny Desk Radio is produced by Walter Ray Watson and Noah Caldwell. Lars Gottrich is our series editor. Our theme was composed by Kaylin Ellis. Sonali Mehta is the executive director of NPR Music.
1: 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I'm Bobby Carter.
0: And I'm Ana Maria Sayer. 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
5: Morning Edition getting underway at 2 a.m. That's weekday mornings, 2 a.m. till 9 a.m. Tomorrow, partly sunny, not mostly sunny. Highs from the low 60s at the coast to the upper 70s inland. And things are going to warm up as we head into the middle of the week. Tomorrow, though, in Livermore, it should reach about 76 degrees. Half Moon Bay, 62. San Jose, 78. And tomorrow in Oakland, it should reach 69 degrees. I'm Sandy Althaus. 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
6: 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Some people are thriving while others are feeling a sting.
7: Yeah, when gas hit $5 a gallon and I was going to the pump and I was like feeling it like in my, I was like, no, stop going up. Oh, I was waiting for the click and it's like still going up.
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10: Live from NPR News, I'm Dale Willman. An ICE officer shot and wounded a man in Austin, Texas, Sunday afternoon. Local police say he's in serious but

0: stable condition. U.S. Representative Greg Kucar is a Texas Democrat. He expressed frustration after the shooting.
1: Just a few weeks ago, as we saw the ICE surge come to Austin, especially to North Central Austin, I and others said that ICE needed to leave before someone was shot, like in Minneapolis, or like in Corpus Christi, or like in Chicago. And that day is here.
0: The Department of Homeland Security has so far not commented publicly on the shooting. Austin's mayor says he wants local police involved in the investigation to provide what he called clear third-party eyes in the process. Early voting for November's general election gets underway in several more states this week. As NPR's Stephen Fowler reports, political campaigns and outside groups have pledged nearly $2 billion in ads between now and Election Day.
2: Republicans have a spending advantage in 8 of the 9 most competitive U.S. Senate races. That's thanks to outside groups like two Trump-aligned super PACs that have dumped hundreds of millions of dollars into races in just the last 2 weeks. But if you look at where that money is going, you see the GOP is playing defense, like spending in House districts where Trump won by more than 10 or 15 points in 2024 in Texas, Kentucky, and Alabama, and those Senate races in reliably red states that Democrats now have a chance to flip. Stephen Fowler, NPR News.
0: The U.S. Sunday accused authorities in South Sudan of disregarding human suffering in that East African nation. Michael Kaloki has more on our story.
3: The State Department says that officials in various levels of South Sudan's government have obstructed humanitarian assistance meant for people in the country and instead treated the aid as a source of revenue. It called on South Sudan's leaders to address political violence and other factors contributing to the humanitarian crisis in the East African nation, warning the U.S. will use various options, including sanctions, to end what it terms as, quote, impunity that has contributed to making South Sudan one of the most dangerous places in the world to deliver humanitarian assistance. For NPR News, I'm Michael Kaloki in Nairobi.
0: German Chancellor Friedrich Merz is calling election results in the northern German state a disaster. His ruling Christian Democratic Union Party received about 5% of the vote total. That's the party's worst showing since World War II. The anti-immigration Alternative for Germany party made significant gains. Calls for his replacement are now emerging, but Merz says he will continue with painful economic reforms. You're listening to NPR News. President Trump will be in New York Monday for a meeting with Mayor Zoran Mamdani. The two will discuss issues that affect the city. The two have met in the past, and both have called those meetings cordial. But during his election campaign, Trump called Mamdani a 100% communist lunatic. California health officials are warning of a possible measles exposure after an infected and unvaccinated passenger traveled across the state by Amtrak trains and thruway buses. NPR's Lydia Carlitti has our story.
4: The California Department of Public Health says the passenger traveled through at least 6 different counties by train and bus and was later hospitalized. The agency says it's working with the Centers for Disease Control and Prevention to identify and notify people who may have been exposed. In a statement, California's Assistant Public Health Officer, Dr. Rita Nguyen, says this case serves as a reminder of the importance of vaccination against measles. More than 3,400 cases of measles have been confirmed in the U.S. this year, according to the CDC. Pennsylvania is currently dealing with the country's largest outbreak, with the state reporting 760 confirmed cases and at least 4 deaths. Lydia Calitri, NPR News.
0: This week's college football rankings are in, and Texas continues to hold the top spot. Georgia and Notre Dame follow with the second and third spots, while Ole Miss rose to number 4 after defeating LSU on Saturday 32-24. LSU dropped to number 10. Defending champion Indiana is in 5th. Miami hopped over Ohio State to claim the 6th spot. The Buckeyes are in 7th, followed by Alabama and BYU, and Texas A&M fell to number 23 after losing to Kentucky on Saturday. I'm Dale Willman, NPR News.
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1: How are you doing? We know what it's like out there. We've seen the stats on the economy. We also know the stats don't fully capture what you're all dealing with.
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3: Hello, Planet Money. I'm Alan Miller from
4: Louisville,
3: Kentucky.
4: Hey, my name is Lindsay Cole. I'm a professor.
5: I'm Rick Schultz. I'm retired.
6: My name is Stephen Lloyd. I'm 24.
7: My name is Josh Buck. I'm a truck driver.
1: The economy is treating so many of you, our listeners, very differently right now. It is boom times for some, bleak for others. It's kind of like the everything all at once economy.
2: 77% of Americans say they're stressed about their finances. But if you own assets like stocks or property, you might be feeling good right now. Homes have appreciated so much. And if you're open to selling your home?
7: That was a huge win when I sold it. I got quite a nice pocket full of cash.
4: Nice.
1: Unemployment is also relatively low overall, but the people who are unemployed right now are unemployed for way longer because turnover is so low right now. It's hard to find a job or leave a job.
6: It is just absolutely brutal. Like, I have so many applications out there that have just gone absolutely nowhere.
2: Wages are up a tiny bit, but not for everyone.
4: So my entire paycheck only covers my child care payment and my student loan payments a month. That is it. And then it is gone.
1: Inflation also down from its peak to 3.4%, but that still means that prices are 3.4% higher than they were this time last year. And this is an average, right? So the price changes for specific goods can be much less than that or much, much more.
3: 2 years ago, I could get a 2 liter of brand name soda on sale for a dollar. Today, it's on sale for $3.50. That doesn't feel like 3 or 4%. You know, it feels like 8 or 15, or in some cases, 100%.
2: After hearing from you, a few themes popped up. The economy is pushing some people into hyper price consciousness and others into the most comfortable period of their lives. And then there are those whose entire economic views are being shaped by this moment.
8: Like, I was just like thrust into a world like that.
1: This is 17-year-old Leo Vamaka, who spends so much of his time thinking about,
8: honestly, spending money, how much money I have.
1: We're going to spend a little time with Leo, who is part of the newest generation of consumers.
2: Leo's a high school senior and he has 2 jobs.
8: I've been working since I was 13, but a lot of it was under the table, I would say.
2: Uh-huh. You sure you want to tell us that?
8: Yeah. You know, like scorekeeping, hockey games and stuff. That was a lot of like what I was doing.
1: When Leo started working, making money and spending money, it was 4 years ago when we had peak inflation that so many of us had never seen in our lives.
2: So much of what he's known is this era of inflation.
8: Even as I make more money, I'm like, where is it going? Where is it going? Because the prices increase, you know?
1: Oh, we know.
2: Leo says he and his friends have started doing some old school coupon clipping.
8: It definitely caught on this year and has become much more of a thing.
2: Are you guys like a coupon crew then?
8: Yeah, I mean, you could say that. We'll go to like the same CVS, right? We'll like caravan over there together.
1: The latest price-conscious inflation generation has entered the economy. Hello and welcome to Planet Money. I'm Sarah Gonzalez.
2: And I'm Erica Ferris. And we are checking in with you, our Planet Money community, because we're all trying to figure out this confusing economic moment.
1: Today on the show, we hear about your extreme cost cutting, the quiet guilt you're feeling from your own economic luck, and consumer habits forming in the younger generation.
2: When you grow up around economic volatility, it can affect your beliefs and your behavior for the rest of your life. That's after the break.
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1: When we asked listeners to check in, we did hear from a decent amount of you who said, you're actually doing pretty good in this economy.
2: But we also heard from many of you who are struggling. You're changing your behavior and consumer habits in big ways.
1: I mean, honestly, if I'm being honest,

0: when we read your email, unanimously, we were like, wait, a professor going through all of this and dealing with all of this?
1: Yeah. So I think there's a lot of misconceptions around how much money people think professors make.
0: This is listener Lindsay Cole who wrote into us.
1: And I'm sure, you know, if you worked at an Ivy League, you make decent money, but most of us make probably what public school teachers make.
2: At least that's what she's been making, teaching forensic psychology at a small liberal arts college in the Northeast.
0: Her husband is also a full-time professor at a different university, so dual income, but it's been very tight for their family.
1: So I have two boys.
0: They have a 6-year-old and a 4-year-old.
1: They're very active boys.
0: Currently, they like to stand outside in Spider-Man costumes, hoping cars honk, and, you know, kids alone.
1: It's expensive.
2: You know, we know things are more expensive. Inflation has been sticky.
0: I feel it.
2: Every day. But Lindsay, in particular, stood out to us because what she deals with on a day-to-day basis takes us beyond the numbers and what the stats miss.
0: Take wages, for example. Technically, nominal wages have gone up, meaning the literal dollar amount on paychecks, but just slightly. They're growing at 3.1%. But when you factor in inflation, which is 3.4% right now, there is no real wage growth on average.

0: we collectively are making less money when you factor in inflation. And of course, not everyone's seeing any wage growth at all.
1: I haven't gotten even a cost of living adjustment in I don't know how long. Like, and we know how much inflation has been.
0: I mean, we've gotten cost of living adjustments of like 2.5%. And you're like,
1: it's not keeping
0: inflation's,
1: up.
0: Inflation's more than that.
1: Absolutely. And we're not even getting that. It's literally just stagnant.
2: And actually this summer, she kind of got a pay cut. She used to get a flat fee for teaching a summer course, but the college changed the pay structure to a per student rate, $400 for every student she brings in.
1: The competitiveness that it's going to create amongst faculty.
0: Oh, yeah.
1: Come in and you'll basically get an A in my class, or there'll be a lot less work.
0: Oh,
1: and
0: the easy A classes. Yeah. Those ones are going to do great. Yeah.
1: So I'm just
0: thinking, be that professor, Lindsay.
1: Well, I mean, you know, you have standards for yourselves. But when it's really dinging your livelihood, it's hard not to feel the pull of that.
0: Lindsay got paid less this summer for teaching two classes than she got last summer for teaching one class. And she was really banking on the full summer pay because she's got this van. It is finicky.
1: My kids call it ghost van because it'll turn itself on and off randomly.
0: The car turns on and off AC?
1: Yeah. No, the car. The car turns on and off. Sometimes I sit in a parking lot for 10 minutes trying to get the car to just stay on or stay off.
0: What a waste of time.
2: And then the AC on the van just busted this summer. They had plans to finally put a down payment on a new car. But when the summer pay structure changed, that went out the window, which is always open now.
1: So we're driving around with the windows down. We had like a week where it was like 100 degrees outside. And when I went to pick up the kids from camp and daycare, I had like packs of cold washcloths for them to hang on their necks while we were in the car so they wouldn't get overheated.
0: Lindsay says people are often surprised to hear that two full-time college professors can't afford a setback like a busted car or even a simple pleasure like a play date for their kids.
1: That stings a little bit, right? Of like, but working professionals, like I should be able to let my kid go with their friend to the trampoline park like every once in a while.
2: Lindsay feels like she and her husband followed all the rules and did everything they were supposed to do.
1: We should be on the upswing of the K-shaped economy, and we're just not.
0: Are you just naturally interested in econ? Because you've thrown around some econ a couple of times.
1: Yeah, I mean, I probably learned it from you guys, to be honest.
0: All right, the K-shaped economy, which many economists say we have right now, though there are some skeptics, is basically one economy with two different experiences. Some people are spending big, increasing their wealth, and on track to continue. So they're on the top half of the K with the arm of the K going up, while others have slower spending growth, stagnating or decreasing wages, and growing debt, and are on track to continue that. So they're the bottom half of the K with the leg of the K going down.
2: Now, Lindsay and her family are not at the very bottom of the K. They own a house, they can afford childcare so they can work, but they are struggling.
1: I think it's also kind of crazy when you hear people like politicians saying like everything is fine because this one group of people is doing amazing and look, they are spending and like, well, yeah, good for the overall economy. Like, but I'm not taking a shower tonight, right? Because I'm trying to keep my water bill down.
0: Yeah, Lindsay and her family, they're not spending big right now. They're actually rationing the kids' snacks, electricity, the hot water.
1: Yeah. So the kids used to take separate baths and now they're forced to take a together bath because I'm just like, we have to get through until the gas prices drop because I don't want to pay.
2: The hot water in Lindsay's house runs on heating oil, and the high price of crude oil right now is also keeping heating oil prices high. It costs like $1,300 to fill up the tank in her house.
1: And I think I told you I've switched up some of our oven usage too to try to keep the electrical costs down.
0: This is what Lindsay wrote to us about, her oven usage. And I don't think I'm overstating this. Lindsay basically plans her whole life around when she's going to turn on her oven. Because Lindsay likes good bread, not cheapo sliced bread. So she's baking their family's bread and muffins to try to save money.
1: And I had rationalized keeping it going because I was like, I'm saving us so much money from not buying that $10 loaf of bread when I go to the grocery store. And then somebody said to me, yeah, but it costs so much money to run your oven at like 450, 500 degrees. And it kind of clicked. I was like, oh, Am I even safe?

0: saving us any money by doing this? And so I pulled up last year's bill, I pulled up this year's bill, and then I was paying attention to the actual usage, like the kilowatt hours.
1: She's tracking their family's energy usage, like by the kilowatt hour.
2: Not because she's like into this stuff, because she needs to squeeze out any cost savings she can.
0: Or if there's a particularly cooler day coming, like I'll save the baking for that day.
1: No, then you do not.
0: I do. I absolutely do.
1: This is, you're doing so many like mental gymnastics. It's the water usage. It's when to use the oven. I mean, you know, because you teach psychology, but this is what they call like the cognitive burden.
0: The cognitive load. Yeah. Yeah.
1: Or the cognitive tax.
0: Yeah. Yeah. Yeah.
1: For like trying to make the finances work for your household.
0: It is. Yeah.
1: The cognitive tax isn't just about the mental load for Lindsay. It's about all the things she's not doing for the larger economy because her brain and time are so tied up trying to save money.
3: Like the energy you're expending is taking away from other things that you could be doing. Like it's like you are less good at doing your job.
0: Oh, absolutely.
3: Because you're dealing with all this other stuff.
0: Yeah, less good at a lot of things, right? But if you could be saving $2 here and $2 there, like I think those drops in the bucket will add up at some point. And I do feel this sense of guilt about not making the effort where the effort could be made to make a difference for my family.
1: And this is why her email really stood out to us, because you have a professor here putting so much mental energy and her analytical research skills towards questions like, does it save money to bake bread versus buy it when you factor in electricity costs in the middle of the summer? And that cognitive tax, it is worse for people who are much lower income than Lindsay. But even for Lindsay, there is kind of a silver lining that this odd economy is offering.
0: Like, I know Trump keeps saying, how's your 401k doing? I'm like, it's doing great, but what do I do with that? Like, I can't use that for another 30 or 40 years. So like, yay, my retired self.
3: You said your retired self is looking pretty good though?
0: Well, I mean, compound interest, right?
2: Yeah, and speaking of retirement.
4: We're very, very, very lucky.
1: There are some real winners in this economy, like some people whose retirement accounts are allowing them to live more comfortably than they even like to admit.
2: Also, we hear more from 17-year-old Leo and the potential generational impacts of living through inflation spikes. Okay, so some of you who wrote in were more the Lindsays of the economic moment, you know, really jumping through hoops to make money stretch. Others were more of a Rick, retired and feeling good.
3: You said that a lot of your elderly friends, your words, are in a similar situation financially as you. And then you put, and we do not talk about it much. Like, that's not a conversation.
4: No.
3: No.
2: This is Rick Schultz, who said he is very, very, very lucky right now.
4: Well, yeah, we are. We're very, very fortunate.
3: I mean, you emailed us and said, your income exceeds your daily expenditures by nearly $2,000 a month.
4: Yep, we're pleased.
3: On a fixed income, that's pretty good.
4: We're very, very, very lucky.
1: Rick is not rolling in it, okay? He's still paying off his house, paying a mortgage. He doesn't feel at all stressed about finances, but he notices that prices are high.
4: Well, eating out, you see that, and you see filling up your daughter's minivan is a lot more expensive.
3: Do you fill up your daughter's minivans?
4: Oh, on occasion.
3: Aw, that's a good dad. How old is your daughter?
4: She is, and I'm supposed to know this, aren't I? I think she's 38. Now, I'm going to get that wrong, and I'm going to get in big trouble.
3: It's okay. We'll correct it. We'll change it later.
1: His daughter is 41. He checked his little cheat sheet of important dates on his phone for that one.
2: And one of the reasons we wanted to talk to Rick is because he represents a version of the American dream and retirement that is fleeting, the fulfillment of a kind of economic promise that for younger generations feels broken.
1: When Rick emailed us, he wrote, quote, "One underreported economic story is the number of older retired people that are living very good economic lives in their old age."
2: And there are a few reasons for that. One, real estate. If you own property, your homes have probably gone up in value.
1: Another is the stock market. If you have money in there, I mean, the stock market over the past several years is on an incredible historic streak. It is just up, up, up, up, up, up, up. And

0: if you're retired, like Rick, that's probably where your money is. IRAs, individual retirement accounts, 401ks. Rick has some of that, but also he has a pension. Two, actually.
1: He worked for the state of Kansas and the state of Iowa doing mental health and disability services jobs.
2: So you have pensions for the rest of your life from both states?
3: Yes. Yes.
2: Woo!
0: Rick says there are some trade-offs to working in public service jobs. It's not a path to riches necessarily, but he says it is a path to security.
3: The salaries are not that wonderful. Benefits are great.
1: Rick also invested in a personal retirement account. He said he and his wife invested early in their mid-30s and quite substantially.
3: Even when it was difficult for us to do so, even when it was a challenge for us financially.
0: The standard investing advice has always been to put money into a retirement account as early as possible and choose risky investments in the stock market when you're still years away from retirement, then less risky investments like treasuries when retirement is around the corner. And that is what Rick did.
1: So a part of him feels like, yeah, he made the sacrifices early, but also he kind of just got lucky that he was born and he retired at the right time when the stock market experienced these gigantic booms and his money compounded.
0: Rick feels a lot of guilt over this, actually, because he says what he was able to do in his 30s, he doesn't think people in their 30s today can do.
3: We could figure out how to squeeze the money out of our budget. But nowadays, the cost of living has gone up so much. There's so much less flexibility for younger people to do the same kind of investing.
0: We heard from a lot of you who felt this exact same way. You said you were doing fine, but your kids are struggling, living at home, or they want to do some of the big milestones, like get engaged, buy a house, but they're just not there financially.
3: And when you hear people talk about, well, you know, the younger generation, they just have to pull themselves up from their bootstraps. Do the math. That's what I like to tell people. Do the math. It's not the same. You like to think it's the same. It's not the same. All you have to do is look at rent and look at what the minimum wage is.
1: Rick is refreshingly thoughtful about this stuff. He says he got where he is now, not just through smart decisions that he made and pensions and investments, but also because of these programs that he and his wife benefited from.
0: Like, Rick got a federal first-time home buyer's tax credit.
3: Well, I looked it up before I called you and said, do they still have that? No, they don't have that anymore. They haven't had it for years.
0: There are some home buyer tax credits still, but the one that Rick got doesn't exist anymore.
1: Another thing, Rick's wife, she got a job that qualified for student loan forgiveness.
3: People talk about student loan forgiveness as like a sin now, but we had access to that.
2: I didn't realize. It does feel like it's like a new thing. I didn't even know you guys took out loans in the 70s. I thought college was like $100 a month.
3: Yeah. Well, see, that's the other thing. Higher education was cheap.
0: There was bad unemployment in 1975 when Rick graduated college. He could only get a minimum wage job, but he lived and saved just fine with that, he says.
2: Can you imagine?
3: That would never happen today.
2: Meaning like you could rent your own apartment and buy your groceries?
3: Oh, yeah, I did when I graduated. And you could make it. You could find a way to make it.
1: So much of what was available to Rick has to do with timing.
0: Yeah, just like what was going on in the economy, what programs existed when he entered the labor market and had all of his big financial milestones.
1: Think of all the people who entered the labor market in 2008, 2009 during the financial crisis. As a generation, millennials started working at depressed wages. It took more than a decade for them to catch up.
0: And many still haven't caught up. Literally, your economic fate can come down to just the year you were born. Which brings us back to Leo, the 17-year-old who has only ever known high price spikes.
1: For Leo, gas has been the real killer.
4: Yeah, when gas hit $5 a gallon and I was going to the pump and I was like feeling it like in my, I was like, no, stop going up. Oh, I was waiting for the click and it's like still going up.
0: Leo lives with his parents, right? So he doesn't have to pay rent. He doesn't have bills, but his parents don't pay for everything.
4: They have drawn a very defined line on, we're not paying for any of your food. If you're getting food outside of the house, it's, you're paying for it.
1: Hence the two jobs and the coupon clipping. Teenagers gotta eat. And the reason we're talking to Leo is because he's just starting to figure out how to be a savvy consumer, how to budget, find deals. But he's only ever done that in this era of volatile prices and bouncing inflation.
0: His whole life has been shaped by this. He sees it everywhere, his extracurricular activities.
1: Leo's a boy scout.

0: Scout. He's one of the grub masters for his troop, which is the person who has to do the grocery shopping for their camping trips.
1: We actually cooked a full, like, suckling pig and presented it for a contest. Yes, we carried it on a skewer.
0: Oh, so you're really cooking. You're cooking, like, mm-hmm. real food.
1: Oh, yeah, yeah. We've got some very good chefs in our troop. And a lot of what goes into cooking is buying good ingredients.
0: Leo, with his troop leaders and fellow Boy Scouts, has to budget how many dollars they can spend on ingredients per Boy Scout.
1: So what it is per boy, per meal, breakfast is 3, lunch is 4, dinner is 5.
0: Okay.
1: And we had to raise it to 4, 5, 6 per meal, respectively, because of the price changes.
2: Leo is trying to find deals for, like, 9 households worth of people looking for the best deals on butter, on 30 pounds of potatoes, on sausages, peaches at age 17.
0: And like any good budgeter, he's putting some limits on the boys.
2: It's the only way to run a household.
1: We've been going a little lighter on the lemonade. People used to put like bigger scoops in their bottles. And then we've like started watching a little bit more. We're like, you get one scoop.
0: One scoop? That's barely lemonade.
1: Unless they want to bring a lemon themselves from home.
0: And even small penny-pinching measures like this, they can shape you.
2: Plenty of studies have found that living through economic shocks can rewire your brain, make you more price-sensitive, change your relationship with risk. It can even change your expectations of inflation itself, make you feel like inflation can always be around the corner. And as we've covered before, when people expect inflation, it can lead people to behave in ways that contribute to inflation.
0: For now, Leo's mainly just buying teenager things. Like, he just ordered Busta Rhymes and MF Doom CDs.
1: But I think I'm paying full price for those ones.
0: So yeah, not everything in his life is about thrift. It can be hard to talk about personal finances, but these are things we're all thinking about and experiencing. And so we're grateful to all of you who wrote in and shared your stories with us.
2: And if you have an economic experience that we didn't capture, let us know. We read every email and Spotify and social media comment. Even if we cannot reply, they really shape how we think about what stories we do. 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
0: This episode of Planet Money was produced by Emma Peasley and edited by Alex Goldmark with reporting help from Charlotte Isidore. It was fact-checked by Sierra Juarez and engineered by Robert Rodriguez.
2: I'm Sarah Gonzalez.
0: And I'm Erica Barris. This is NPR. Thanks for listening.
2: All right, Guy, tell us what is coming up next on How I Built This.
3: Yes, thank you so much, Sarah. So today I'll be joined by Michelle Whaler. She's the co-founder of the active lifestyle brand Beyond Yoga. And she's coming on to the advice line to share her wisdom and experiences about why founders shouldn't go into business with an exit plan in mind.
4: No, you don't have to have it all figured out at the beginning, but I think a lot of people like come in it with an exit plan, and you don't need to do that. You need to think about what is motivating you, why are you starting this, and really lean into that and build a sustainable business and not focus on the exit. You know, once people start bringing on investors, that becomes the focus, and that changes the trajectory of your company.
3: That's coming up after the break on How I Built This.
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6: 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And tomorrow morning on KQED News, the latest polls show a slim lead for the billionaire wealth tax measure that California voters will be deciding this November. But the same polls show support for two competing measures that would essentially nullify the proposed tax. Marisa Lagos.

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1: Hello and welcome to the Advice Line on How I Built This. 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Leave us a 1-minute message that tells us about your business and the issues or questions that you'd like help with. All right, let's get to it. Joining me today is Michelle Wehler. She's the co-founder and former CEO of Beyond Yoga. Michelle, welcome back to the show.
2: Hi, Guy. Thank you so much for having me back. I'm so excited to be here.
1: We're excited to have you back. You were, of course, first on the show back in 2025 when you told the story of Beyond Yoga. And it was you and your co-founder, Jody Gruber-Brevsky, created this line of yoga apparel for women. And for about 10 years, you grew it really slowly. Fast forward to 2021. Levi's bought the company for about $400 million. And in 2024, you stepped away from Beyond Yoga. First of all, since you've last been on, any updates for us? What's been going on in your life?
2: So much. You know, I'm still in this mode of celebrating the win. I feel like the build of Beyond Yoga took such a long time and so much out of me. But, you know, I'm still savoring this win. And for the most part, I spend my time talking to founders and giving advice. And that's been one of the things that really fills my cup.
1: Yeah. I mean, now that you, again, you have some distance from it and you've looked back on it, we did on the show. What is a piece of startup advice that many people get and maybe you got that you think is just a bunch of BS?
2: Oh, BS. I don't think you need to raise money. And I feel like everybody tells you that you have to. I think you need to know what motivates you and what you want your business to be. And no, you don't have to have it all figured out at the beginning. But I think a lot of people like come in it with an exit plan. And you don't need to do that. You need to think about what is motivating you. Why are you starting this? And really lean into that and build a sustainable business and not focus on the exit. You know, once people start bringing on investors, that becomes the focus and that changes the trajectory of your company. So as long as you can do things on your terms, I say do it. You don't have to be the next Anthropic, and you probably won't be. But there's nothing wrong with building a smaller, sustainable business that gives you the freedom to live your life and support yourself, and you don't have to chase a mammoth exit.
1: Yeah, fair enough. Michelle, what do you say? Should we take our first call?
2: I love it. Let's do it.
1: All right, let's do it. Welcome to the Advice Line. You're on with Michelle Wehler, co-founder of Beyond Yoga. Please tell us your name, where you're calling from, and just one line, please, about your business.
3: Hi, I'm Carrie Angoff. I'm based in Paris, France, and I'm the founder of Elective Study Abroad, which reimagines study abroad for adults.
1: Okay, welcome to the show, Carrie. So study abroad for adults. I love this. Is that basically what it is? Like adults can do a study abroad program?
3: Yeah. Right now we run week-long seminar-style courses for adults of any age. It's mostly, but not only, retirees. Each course focuses on a topic that's brought to life in a particular place. So think architecture and cuisine in southern Spain or world religions in Istanbul. And each elective is taught by a local instructor who is deeply connected to both the topic and the destination.
1: Wow. Okay. So Carrie, when did you start this business?
3: Just last year. It's been about a year and a half.
1: And how has it been going

0: so far? I mean, this sounds amazing. I'm sure every time you describe it to people, they say, I want to go. How's it been going so far?
1: It's going well. By the end of this year, we will run 5 courses with a total of 26 students, which sounds small, but that's the idea. It is a niche market and it is meant to be boutique. The idea is that there's never more than 10 people in a group. And so everyone, especially people who are retired and have different backgrounds and different careers, kind of bring their own perspective on these topics. And the discussions can be almost as rich as the seminars themselves.
0: Yeah, I bet. Okay, before we dive in further, what is your question?
1: So people are really enthusiastic about elective. Everyone tells me how much they want to do it. I have strong click-through rates, very specific email inquiries, and regular requests to book calls to learn more about the program. But getting people to go from that excitement about the prospect of doing an elective to actually enrolling has been a challenge. So I've played around with things like deadlines and discounts to get people to book, but neither one of them seems to have a real effect.
0: Yeah.
1: So I'm looking for advice on better ways to create a real sense of urgency to get people to say, okay, now I want to do this.
0: Got it. Okay. Michelle Whaler, I want to bring you in here. You've got a little bit more time on your hands now. I mean, 8 days studying, you know, art and culture in Montpellier or, you know, the history of the city in Palermo. I mean, sounds amazing.
2: Sounds incredible. I absolutely think this is a fantastic idea. And so nice to meet you and congratulations on what you've built. So I just want to make sure I understand because I'm looking at your website right now and I see, I think it's 5 different courses that are offered multiple times throughout the year.
1: Yes. By the end of this year, we'll have run one of each of the 5 that you see. Yeah.
2: Okay. When I think about this, I'm like, oh, this is, you are selling an experience. You're not selling the class, you're selling an experience. And so when I look at the website, my first image that I'm seeing right now is like a bunch of people standing looking at a map. And then the second one is a bunch of people in a classroom. And I feel like that could be almost anywhere. And I wonder if there is a way in those first 2 images to hit people with, like, you know, if it's in Paris, seeing the Eiffel Tower in the background or something that you just can't get anywhere else in the world.
1: Yeah.
2: And then my other thought is maybe you just need like a better filtration system before they're getting to you. Like I see that it just says like, book a call, right? But maybe you need to have like a couple filtered questions before they get to that call. Like, are you ready to go on a 7-day immersive experience? Are you excited to spend, I would imagine this is expensive. How much does a general course cost?
1: Average right now is $6,200.
2: Great. So are you willing to invest $6,000 in a once in a lifetime opportunity for yourself? You know, and then are you committed to being a lifetime learner? If you said yes enthusiastically to all of these, let's talk. But like maybe you can weed out some of those phone calls that aren't translating.
1: Yeah, that's interesting. I love that idea of kind of leading people down the path a little further. That's not something that I really hadn't thought about at all. The other point that you brought up is interesting because

0: different way. But I do worry that maybe something's getting lost when someone is comparing it to other travel opportunities.
1: Carrie, you know, I would suspect, because you're talking to people, they're booking a call with you, and then they're not following up. And I would suspect that there are a variety of reasons why. I mean, I think of Backroads, for example, which we did on the show a few months ago. And Backroads, a huge travel company, people go on it because they want to cycle. And it's, you know, you are alone on the bicycle for much of the day, and then you're socializing with the group a little bit here and there. But if you don't love the group, it's okay. In this case, you are going to be with a cohort for 8 days. It's going to be intensive. Now, this is a self-selecting group. These are people who really want to immerse themselves in learning. So there's a pretty good chance that if you are attracted to this, the people who go on it are going to be people you're going to want to be around. But I still think that what's stopping people from really hitting the go button is they're thinking like, you know, I don't know, I won't know anybody, I'm nervous about it. So a couple things I think you should think about. I think the first thing is you should sell the cohort.
0: Yeah.
1: You know, you should say, hey, it's not just the course. It's like, spend 8 days with, you know, 10 other people who are just as curious about Renaissance or whatever it is, like are just as passionate as you are. I also think you want to get testimonials on the site. Like maybe they're there, I didn't see them, from people like, I was nervous at first, I didn't know anybody, I almost didn't go, I can't believe I even considered not going, it was life-changing, whatever it is, because I think you really want to lean on that. And then I think you've got itineraries on here maybe, but if somebody does a call with you, you may want to send a follow-up email with like, hey, just want to send you the reading list for this program. Just check this out.
0: Yeah, I'm in the process of updating some of the web pages now and adding in a button to click to request a sample syllabus.
1: Great.
0: Because I think that's a great way to just increase the communication with the people. And it's giving them something that is not necessarily public, but I'm not going to just throw it out there for anyone. You have to tell me you want it. That's my thinking anyway.
2: That's great. Guy, you just made me think of something. You know, partnering with some like high-end bespoke travel agencies or, you know, some higher-end senior, almost like independent living places would be a good way for you to get a group of people to go. You know, like my mom lives in an independent community where she's 79 and there's all of these people who she spends time with, and they are all retired and they're looking for opportunities to do exciting things. But I think it is scary to go by yourself. So maybe if you partner with some of these different communities, you could get 4 or 5 people to book at one time. And I think that could be a great top of funnel for you.
0: Yeah, I that's a fantastic idea.
1: One last thought I had for you, Carrie. And this is a little counterintuitive because everyone's talking about social media, but I think you might want to experiment with maybe even advertising in a print publication like the New York Review of Books or the London Review of Books, where you have a certain type of person who's older, you know, over 50, who is clearly intellectually curious. You might be able to, you know, with $1,000, that's not consequential, but you could probably buy a small ad for $1,000 in one of those publications, and you might be surprised at how many people respond.
0: Okay, great. Good thinking, Guy. Well, I will consider that. It's hard to imagine an ad in a print publication working in this day and age, but that would make me really happy.
1: Yeah. Okay, elective study abroad, Carrie Angoff. Good luck. Thank you for calling in.
0: Thank you both.
1: Thank you. Yeah, I'd love to do that trip. You know, when we travel, my wife, she spends a lot of time making reading material for me and my kids when we go on trips.
2: I mean, I love that.
1: Like very extensive reports and like day-to-day itineraries. And then she spends a lot of time looking for guides. And it's amazing. Like I've learned so much. So this just looks really cool.
2: Really cool. I would absolutely try this. And I think it seems like a great way to get an experience in a short amount of time, but like become an expert on something. I love it.
1: Yeah. We'll be right back with one more caller. Stay with us. I'm Guy Raz, and you're listening to The Advice Line right here on How I Built This.

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2: Welcome back to the Advice Line on How I Built This. I'm Guy Raz, and my guest today is Michelle Wehler, co-founder of Beyond Yoga, and we are taking your calls. And Michelle, you ready for our next call?
3: Absolutely.
2: All right, let's bring our next caller. Welcome to the Advice Line. Please tell us your name, where you're calling from, and just a little bit about your business.
4: Hi, Guy and Michelle. I'm Grace. I'm calling from Nashville, Tennessee. I own Grace Ann Upholstery, which is a custom upholstery workroom that primarily serves interior designers and residential clients. I reupholster all types of furniture, anything from heirloom pieces like your grandmother's antique chair that needs to be recovered to brand new furniture that clients just want fresh fabric on.
2: Thanks for calling in, Grace. I definitely need you because I have this beautiful chair I love and I have to get it reupholstered because my cats love it too. So anyway, I appreciate what you do. Tell me a little bit about the business. When did you start it and what's the story behind it?
4: Yeah. So in early 2020, I was on an art studio tour and walked into an upholsterer's studio. And I had never really thought about upholstery as a craft before, but I was completely fascinated and went down a rabbit hole and went to take classes and to study with upholsterers from the UK. And then in 2021, I decided I was going to start to offer the service to the community in Nashville. And out of my garage, I was immediately blown away by the demand. And so that's how I launched.
2: Wow. Okay. Before we dive in further, what is your question for us?
4: So my question is, when I launched in 2021, I was immediately overwhelmed with the demand and I didn't handle it all so well. I didn't really want to start a business. I was just doing it as like a side hustle, but there was so much demand. And I think I let some people down, didn't communicate great, and wasn't a great launch. But then in the last 5 years, demand has consistently been there. And now that I'm thinking about scaling, I'm thinking back on some of those designers and potential clients that I might have burned in the beginning or let down or fumbled. And I'm wondering if I can hire my staff and improve my systems and really build the business, is there an opportunity for me to go back to those initial clients and will they work with me?
2: Wow. Okay. Michelle, I want to bring you in here, obviously, because I think I'm sure early days of Beyond Yoga, you made tons of mistakes and maybe even burned some relationships that you had to, you know, repair, beg, plead, give you another chance. I don't know. Maybe not. Maybe you were perfect from the beginning.
3: Well, first of all, hi. Very nice to meet you. I'm super into what you do, and I'm just looking at your website. It looks like you make beautiful work, so congratulations on what you're doing. I absolutely think that you can rebuild those relationships. People genuinely respond to people who are being authentic. As long as you own what happened before, and I wouldn't spend too much time on it. Just say, you know, I'm really sorry that we got off on the wrong foot. I wasn't completely ready, but now I am. And tell them why you're ready now and how you can do it. I think a very important

0: motto is under promise and over deliver. And that needs to be like written very large on a wall wherever you are. You also need to have your processes in order, because if you reach out and then don't deliver a second time, then I think you're going to have a problem rebuilding those relationships. But I think most people will be willing to give you a second chance. So I would get your operation really streamlined before you start going back and trying to rebuild. And then I'd have a list of who these people are. And I would just pick them off kind of one by one, but don't reach out to the second one until you've won the first one back. You know, you want to pick the smallest one first and try and learn, because every time you're going to learn a little more. And then you don't want to like try and potentially mess up on the biggest account, right? You want to start with the small one, learn what worked, what didn't work, and gradually build from there.
1: Yeah, I completely agree. I mean, I think that there's something called the second first impression, right? So, which is what you're asking about. And I don't think it's a matter of like asking somebody to trust you. It's not like saying, "Hey, please trust me again." I think it's more about showing them what you do. I mean, you could briefly own, what happened, and but I'd keep it very brief. I mean, I think it's more about, "Hey, we haven't talked in a while. I'd love for you to see the work I'm doing." And and maybe that would lead to you asking for an opportunity to do a small project first for one of these designers. And I agree, completely agree with Michelle, which is you want to over deliver, you want to over communicate, you want to photograph the work, you want to ask for, and I'm sure you're already working with some designers that would be happy to provide testimonials on your behalf.
2: Yeah, this is super helpful, and I totally agree with what you're saying. I think it's like I have the demand and I know I can hire, but should I reach out to these designers before I have the staff, or should I get the staff on in place before I reach back out? It's like a chicken and an egg thing, but I totally agree. I need to, update my website to get a better estimate process going, and working on my communication. And I think you're right. Getting all of that in place will just lead to a better experience when I reach back out.
1: Agreed.
0: And I think that there's also a lot of fun to be had with a surprise and delight. And, making when if you're working with a designer, if you are a rock star,

0: fun to be had with a surprise and delight. And, you know, making, when if you're working with a designer, if you are a rock star, you make them look like a rock star. But if you drop the ball, it makes them look equally bad, right? So anything that you can do to make them seem like an added value to their clients is a win. So if you're making a you know, beautiful upholstered headboard or a couch or a chair, if you have a little bit of remnant fabric that you can turn into a cool throw pillow that you just give as a little extra, that's something that's going to really ingratiate you with that designer. Either they can give it to their client and that's makes them look good, or maybe they use it for something else and it just provides more value.
1: Yeah. Grace, I'm curious just briefly, I mean, and this may be revisiting old wounds, I don't know, but is there something that happened specifically or a story you can tell us about how you feel like you let down a previous client?
2: I think I was really not great with my timelines. Again, I think I told people I could finish things quicker than I actually could. And it was a lot about time management and thinking I could do more than I actually could.
1: But has anything changed since then?
2: So, well, I'm taking less projects. I've realized my capacity. Again, my kids are a little older now. So I'm, you know, my daughter's not a baby anymore that I'm having to run in and take care of. So just realization of my own capacity. And then once I can hire, that will give me more capacity.
1: I think so too. I mean, the minute you know that you'll know when you can reapproach them, but you can't take the risk of letting them down again.
2: Mm-hmm. Yeah. And interior designers bring me a ton of business. I mean, that's why I'm so eager to win back the ones that I let down at the beginning.
1: Yeah.
0: And when you're, you know, setting these timelines, you know, I would, first of all, get real methodical about it, like time yourself and really, you know, treat yourself like an assembly line almost. But when you're giving those projections to people, pad it, you know, and pad it by a good amount. I mean, not too much to turn them off completely, but then that's another opportunity to surprise and delight. You call the designer and you've hit that deadline 2 weeks early. You can say, I just wanted to let you know we finished your project early. I'm happy to hold it until you're ready, but if you would like, we can get that delivered now. That's such a tremendous win. And then if you haven't budgeted properly, and you do need a few extra days, you're working towards that 2 weeks early deadline. So you've built in that buffer for yourself. So you're a winner either way.
2: Absolutely. People love getting things earlier than they expected.
1: Yes, they do. Yes, they do. Grace Reff, the company is called Grace Ann Upholstery in Nashville. Good luck. Thanks for calling in.
2: Thank you. Thank you both so much.
1: Thanks so much for listening to the show this week. You've just heard an excerpt, and if you want to hear the full episode of How I Built This, you can find the show wherever you listen to podcasts. This hour of Planet Money and How I Built This was produced by Carla Estevez. I'm Guy Raz, and you've been listening to How I Built This.
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6: Morning Edition, starting at 2 a.m. till 9 a.m. Overnight, we're going to have mostly cloudy skies, lows in the upper 50s, and we could see gusts of wind up to 18 miles per hour. And tomorrow, partly sunny, highs low 60s at the coast to the upper 70s in

0: Island, 76 expected in Livermore, Half Moon Bay, 62. San Jose should see a high of 78. And in Oakland tomorrow, expect a high of 69 degrees. KQED-FM San Francisco, KQEI-FM North Highlands, Sacramento. I'm Sandy Althaus. 10 o'clock now.
1: It's the Splendid Table from APM American Public Media. I'm Francis Lamb. You don't have to be a bitter person to like bitter flavors, but you might become bitter about the status of bitterness these days.
2: Food producers have been breeding bitterness out of our vegetables and our fruits. Also, have you noticed how people have changed about Brussels sprouts? When I was a child, Brussels sprouts were like, everyone hated them. And now...
1: Yeah. It's on every menu.
2: It's on every menu. Yeah. And I don't think it's just because we've learned how to cook them. It's been proven there is something in this. They are changing food to make it more palatable, to make it milder, sweeter. That's what they've been doing because it sells better.
1: That's Alexina Anatole, whose debut book is all about how wonderful bitter things can be. We talked to her and we have ace recipe maven Genevieve Coe to help me take some of your fall cooking questions. It's all coming up on The Splendid Table.
3: Live from NPR News, I'm Dale Willman. A man in Austin, Texas, was injured in a shooting by an ICE officer over the weekend. As Matt Largy from member station KUT reports, local officials are demanding an independent investigation.
4: The shooting happened around 1 p.m. on Sunday. 28-year-old Wilbert Rafael Garces Perez was shot in the back, according to witnesses at the scene. City officials said he was taken to the hospital in stable condition. ICE has not responded to requests for information about the circumstances of the shooting. Austin Mayor Kirk Watson says he wants Austin police to be involved in investigating exactly what happened.
5: Frankly, from my perspective, the credibility of ICE doing some form of investigation just by itself and excluding others would not be appropriate.
4: Austin Congressman Greg Kassar is also demanding the Department of Homeland Security and ICE brief Congress on the details of the shooting later this month. For NPR News, I'm Matt Largy in Austin.
3: A week after Anthropic CEO Dario Amodei published an article calling for a slowdown in the development of artificial intelligence, the White House is defending President Trump's approach, which is hands-off AI companies. Michael Kratsios is director of the Office of Science and Technology Policy at the White House. He spoke Sunday on Fox News.
6: It's very interesting that they talk about these issues, about how scared they are about potentially where the future is, and maybe they want to do a pause. Our position is, if you do believe that you're developing a technology that is unsafe or you don't want it out in the world, you can just stop it. You don't need someone to force you to do that. And I think that's what's been a bit confusing about this whole narrative.
3: But those urging a slow approach say if things do get bad enough to need to stop a runaway AI, it may be too late to do so. At least three people have been killed after Ukraine launched what Russian authorities say was the largest drone attack yet on the Russian capital of Moscow. NPR's Charles Maines reports.
7: The casualties came after drones struck a Moscow apartment building. An oil refinery was also attacked, despite claims by President Trump that both Russia and Ukraine had agreed to halt strikes on energy infrastructure. Russia's defense ministry said Ukraine launched some 1,600 drones, all told, with about a third targeting the capital. The attacks also came as 3 days of voting to determine the makeup of Russia's parliament, the Duma, wrapped on Sunday. Early returns showed President Putin's ruling United Russia bloc dominating the field, what the Kremlin is expected to claim as a mandate for continuing the war. Yet anti-war candidates were stripped from the ballot ahead of the vote, leaving pro-war factions the only choice for voters. Charles Maines, NPR News.
3: German Chancellor Friedrich Merz and his ruling Christian Democratic Union Party faced a major electoral setback Sunday. Elections in a northern German state gave his party about 5% of the vote. It's the lowest showing since World War II, and the anti-immigration Alternative for Germany party made significant gains. You're listening to NPR News. The 18 suspects arrested in the July 2021 killing of Haitian President Jovenel Moïse are being extradited to the U.S. The suspects have not been identified, but they will face trial in Florida. Authorities say at least some of the suspects had been planning for a coup, not an assassination. At least 18 other suspects are still being held in Haiti, including 17 Colombian soldiers and a former Haiti Ministry of Justice employee. A Spanish film has won the People's Choice Award at the Toronto International Film Festival, and Pierre's Bob Mondello has her details.
8: La Bola Negra tells three interconnected stories about gay men across nearly a century of Spanish history.
9: Un hombre.
8: This win in Toronto makes La Bola Negra a presumed contender in the Oscar race for Best Picture, as People's Choice winners are almost always nominated in that category. Quite a few have won, including 12 Years a Slave, Slumdog Millionaire, Green Book, and Chariots of Fire. Intriguingly, the festival's international award went to Elsinore, a story about one of the actors who starred in Chariots of Fire. The documentary award went to Darlene Love, I Know Where I've Been, about the legendary pop singer. The People's Choice winners were selected by audience ballots from the almost 300 films at this year's Toronto Festival. Bob Mondello, NPR News.
3: Longtime NFL executive Ernie Accorsi has died. He was 84 years old. Accorsi got his first general manager job with the Baltimore Colts in 1982. The Hershey, Pennsylvania native then worked in the same role for the Cleveland Browns and then the New York Giants. I'm Dale Willman, and you're listening to NPR News.
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11: Hey, it's Francis, and this week it's an episode from last year with Genevieve Coe from the New York Times taking your fall cooking questions. Check it out.
12: I'm Francis Lamb, and this is The Splendid Table from APM. Fall unofficially came early this year, in my apartment at least. For me, it's fall again when I can bear to get both a pot of water going for pasta and turn on the oven. So it's been nice in my kitchen for the last few weeks. I have not been concerned about layering on an apron over my shirt, and when we put out a call for listener questions about fall cooking, seems a lot of you are feeling the same way. To help me take those calls today, we have my friend and deputy editor of New York Times Cooking, Genevieve Coe. Genevieve has always been a pro's pro. I remember, decades ago now, when I was a writer for the late, great magazine Gourmet. She was in the test kitchen, and our editor-in-chief, Ruth Reichel, would constantly be asking, "Hey, have you tried Genevieve's new recipe yet?" And if you knew what's up, your answer should have always been yes. So hey, Genevieve, so great to have you.
13: Hey, Francis, it's always so nice to talk to you.
11: You know, you know this already, I tell you this every time I see you, but I always love your recipes, and I'm always so interested in seeing what you're choosing to write about. And I guess you're working on a recipe right now for smoking your own salmon?
13: I am. So as you know, I think I mentioned this to you the other day, but I actually have relocated

0: to Los Angeles and working out of the New York Times LA Bureau. But one of the nice benefits of being out here is being able to actually grill again.
1: Have a backyard.
0: Right, have a backyard to actually grill. And I love smoking, not cigarettes, obviously. I love, yeah, so it's been super fun. And lately have been working on smoking salmon. You know, it's really tricky to cold smoke salmon at home, though. So I'm trying to figure out how to hot smoke salmon and make it taste like cold smoked salmon.
1: Oh, wow. Okay.
0: You know, right? Hello. Like, just for, like, food safety, right? Like, I want to make sure, obviously, it's all good to go. But yeah, that's sort of what I'm experimenting with right now.
1: I remember when I learned the difference between hot smoked and cold smoked salmon. I was, like, 19 years old. but I think when most people hear smoked salmon, right, they think of that beautiful, like, translucent, you know, thinly sliced, you put it on a bagel or you eat it with, you know, sometimes with dill and lemons, like, you know, that sort of like delicate thing.
0: Yeah.
1: And hot smoked salmon is actually cooked, right? That smoked salmon is cured and technically raw, but hot smoked salmon is actually cooked. And it is, I find like a good hot smoked salmon is delicious, but it's actually quite harder to come by, I think, than a good cold smoked salmon.
0: Yeah, I've seen it at some seafood counters, but it is a bit harder to come by. And I think what I love about cold smoked salmon, like really, really, really cold smoked salmon that's been cured a long time too, is this really intense, almost like chewy texture, right? Which is something you don't quite get with like the cold smoked salmon that's meant for like lox or, you know, gravlax, which isn't smoked at all, but where it's really tender and silky slices. And then hot smoked salmon, you get this sort of lovely flakiness, but a little bit of chew. Like I love when there's a cold smoked salmon that's both somehow silky and chewy. So not as far as jerky, right? I don't want salmon jerky, and I don't want like straight up salmon candy, which like, you know, you really have to chew, like the kind you take on like camping trips. But something with a nice, with a nice chew that's not tough. So you know, there are certain words that I know from my native Cantonese that I wish I could translate into English, but there isn't. And it's this concept of ngan, which is like, it's somehow chewy and tender. It's often used to describe like perfectly cooked noodles, right? So it's not soft. There's chew, there's like resistance, but it's still really silky. And that's really what I'm achieving. It's a combination of trying to achieve the right taste, right? The balance of salt, smoke, and sugar, right? That balance where it's not, you don't want it super sweet, but you definitely want that sweetness. And you definitely want the savoriness, and you want the almost sort of like the smokiness I'm looking for is like when you feel the wisps of the smoke, but not like you're in a cloud of smoke. Does that make sense? When you're eating something, you either are tasting the like lovely, gentle wisps of it, and other times you feel like, oh no, I might be like choking on a huge cloud of smoke.
1: So flavorful and delicate. Coming soon to New York Times Cooking.
0: Yeah.
1: Right on. I'm excited for that. Yeah. Okay, so we have a bunch of callers lined up who really want to talk to you. Should we go to them?
0: Yeah, of course. So excited.
1: Terrific. Well, thank you. Okay, let's start with Artie. Hi, Artie.
0: Hi, Artie.
2: Hi. Hi.
1: Hi. Where are you calling from?
2: I'm calling from Philadelphia.
1: I love Philly. It's like the most underrated restaurant city in the entire country, I think. What do you want to talk about?
2: My question is there a difference between buying previously frozen fish from the seafood counter and frozen fish in the freezer case at the grocery store, besides the price?
1: I think about this all the time.
0: I do.
1: I don't sleep at night.
0: Sometimes I lie awake in bed thinking about it.
1: Well, actually, okay, Genevieve, I want to hear your opinions on this. And Artie, I think you have actually unveiled a little bit of a secret, I think, for a lot of people, which is a lot of the times the fresh fish in the store counter, you know, in the refrigerated case, has in fact been frozen. It's not like, oh, we took it off the boat this morning and somehow it got to your supermarket.
2: So it
1: has been frozen, and oftentimes frozen at sea, frozen actually on the boat where it was caught. And so your question is there a difference between buying that and buying, like going to the freezer aisle and grabbing like blocks of frozen fish that you'll defrost
2: exactly
1: at home?
2: Yeah.
1: Genevieve, you think about this a lot.
0: I do, because I do think, you know, those individually quick frozen fish fillets that you can buy

0: high in the freezer section. Like that is almost as fresh as you can get it, right? Because it's been frozen right after it's been caught. And right, it's still like rock hard and it's so fresh. And it is true that a lot of seafood counters, that's essentially what you're getting, except that they've thawed it. So for me, oftentimes the huge difference is really in time, right? Do you want to make dinner now? Or have you planned ahead enough that you have bought and are keeping a stash of those frozen fillets, but you've had the foresight to take it out of the freezer to thaw in the fridge? Because I really think that that's the most ideal way to thaw those fillets. I have, in a pinch for sure, slipped one of those, you know, completely sealed packets in cold water to quick thaw. But the texture does, yeah, the texture isn't quite as good as when you know, have the foresight either, you know, the night before, depending on how thick the fillet is, you know, putting in the fridge the night before or in the morning. So yeah, the big difference is how much planning have you done to give yourself that time to thaw and to thaw it well and to thaw it properly, you know, so that it does so, you know, evenly. And in an ideal world, most fish counters are going to thaw it really nicely, but sometimes, you know, you want to take a look. You want to see. It should never look dry, right? The surface of the fish should never look dry, but also shouldn't look mushy or like too like slimy at all. I think the main difference is really in the thawing. Yeah.
1: Yeah. And that's such an unsexy thing to talk about.
0: I know, but it's so much more. I love the. I mean, I do both. I think I love from fresh fish counters. Depending on where you live, I mean, Philly, you're still pretty near the water, and I'm sure you have some amazing markets. You know, if you can get fish there that's been caught like that morning, that's amazing, right? That is a whole different level of deliciousness. But if you're choosing between frozen and previously frozen, you know, I don't want to be a hypocrite and be like, oh, just plan ahead because I can never, you know, I never find myself with enough foresight to do that. But yeah, those frozen fillets are really great.
2: Great, that's super helpful.
1: I think there's a little bit more that I would love to add to this a little bit, which
0: Yeah,
1: is
0: totally.
1: I have recently, been kind of amazed, Artie, actually, in some of the quality of the frozen, like the still frozen fish that I can buy. Like there's really great technology on fishing boats these days to really freeze that fish very, very quickly and very, very well. And this is getting into real nerdiness, but when you freeze things, there's actually a difference in quality depending on how you freeze them, right? So if you like, you take something and you chuck it in your freezer at home, it turns into a solid block of ice sooner or later. But if you freeze it at much lower temperature, i.e., freeze it much faster, the freshness is actually preserved. The quality of the food is actually often preserved, and there's a whole sort of scientific reason for it. And that is like, if you freeze something really quickly, then like the ice just kind of like the water content turns to ice immediately, and it doesn't have time to like form crystals slowly. And if you freeze it, at like a home freezer temperature, the long time it takes for the ice to form crystals means that those crystals have time to like really get big, and they start to like poke, and they poke at the cell walls, and they break the cell walls. And so when you defrost them, all those cell walls have already been broken. So like a lot of the moisture in those cells starts to come out. And so that's why sometimes when you defrost something, there's a lot of water in the bag or something like that. And ships now have like incredible freezing technology where they can just really freeze it super fast. And there's something actually to the idea of like keeping it frozen all the way through until it gets to your home. And to your point, Genevieve, like you're defrosting it slowly in the refrigerator. So the thawing is sort of the opposite situation where you can like to thaw it slowly. Then like it's truly almost as if the fish was caught, moments ago. So yeah, I think Genevieve's point too, like if you're looking at the store and you're buying the quote unquote fresh fish, much of it already has been frozen. But you want to take a look at there. And also like the old saw of like, oh, go to a place where they actually do sell a lot of fish. So there's a lot of turnover in the inventory, and you'll probably do pretty well either way.
0: Yeah, and to your point, Francis, the other thing I do look for is in terms of that really high quality freezing, ideally the supply chain, it's that frozen all the way through. But if you're looking at a bag of those frozen fillets and there's a lot of ice crystals, or you know, clearly it hasn't been super frozen all the way. Yeah, in that case, I wouldn't necessarily get that frozen stuff.
1: Yeah, if you're seeing snow.
0: You know, if you're seeing snow on the bags and stuff, you're like, oh no, this is at some point like,

0: not been as frozen as it should be.
1: Yeah. Yeah, I would keep a lookout for that. If you look inside those little frozen packets and you start to see like ice crystals inside, on the exterior, maybe it's just like, oh, the humidity in the air froze to it or whatever. But if you start to see ice crystals inside that frozen bag, I would maybe move on from there.
2: Okay. Thank you. That was really
1: Cool.
2: helpful.
1: Right on. Well, enjoy your fish cooking and we'll talk to you later.
2: Thanks. Take care, guys.
1: We're taking your cooking questions with Genevieve Coe, deputy editor of New York Times Cooking. More with her and you in a minute. I'm Francis Lamb, and this is The Splendid Table from APM, American Public Media.

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2: 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Hi, Layla.
3: Hi.
2: Where are you calling from?
3: How are you? I'm calling from St. Paul, Minnesota.
2: Home base. Right on. Okay, so what can we talk about?
3: Well, I wanted to talk about one of the challenges I find of being a solo cooking for one person who often finds that after I've made a large meal, after 2, maybe 3 days, start feeling a little tired of the meal and then think I should freeze it. And so I will do that and then know full well that I'm not going to go back and ever eat that.
2: You fully turned your back. I'm so over you. I'm just pretending to still care.
3: Yes, it feels like you just have to at least make that attempt. And it will then sit in my freezer. I often will pull it out just to look at it and then typically throw it away because I see it's, iced over. Yeah. And so I'm just curious, what suggestions you have regarding how to, truly freeze food in a way that makes it appetizing to eat, some strategies. I don't know. I'm at a loss.
2: Okay. Wait, time out. So are you talking about, you're nervous about the quality? I didn't know we'd get so much freezing today, so much freezer talk. But are you worried about, the quality goes down after you've frozen it? Or are you talking about I'm just so sick of this food and I just don't want to throw it out, so I'm staying in a relationship for appearance's sake?
3: Yeah, I guess maybe some tips as to what food actually does freeze well. And if there are better strategies that I could take.
2: Right. Well, Genevieve, do you want to talk about what freezes well, the sort of technical aspects of that?
4: Totally. And this is something that I actually do love to do a lot. But, we were just talking about the way ice crystals form and which foods really hold up well and which don't. And we were just talking about how well frozen fish holds up. But that's a great example of something that doesn't freeze well, right? Because once fish is cooked, there actually is such a high water content, the flesh will end up mushy if you try to defrost it. That's not true of all proteins, particularly those that were already long cooked to begin with. So braises and soups and stews remain sort of the best types of things you can freeze that are fully cooked, right? If you have a beautifully seared steak, you're not going to want to try to freeze and then defrost it because there isn't a great way to bring back that texture. But if you have braised short ribs in the sauce and you're packaging it in the sauce, that's as tight.

0: type of dish that you can make all the way through and then thaw it, and it will still taste really great. And one thing I do to get myself excited about that again, if I'm then thawing it instead of thinking it as like of it as a sad freezer leftover, I'll do whatever I can to add freshness to it at that point. So, you know, that could mean like if you have a ton of parsley, or even like turning it into something else, right? Turning it into tacos, turning it into a pasta sauce, like just simmering it with like tomato sauce, and you have an almost instant bolognese. So any sorts of soup, stews, or braises freeze really well. You know, another category of food that I love to prep and then thaw and eat are basically any sort of dumpling-like things. So any form of dumplings where you're filling the wrappers, and samosas are great for this too. Savory turnovers, also sweet turnovers, but savory turnovers, right? You form them all and freeze them all on a sheet pan so that they're not touching each other until they get rock solid. And this is before cooking them, right? So after assembling, mm-hmm. but before cooking. And then you can just transfer those to an airtight container or bag and then cook a few at a time. So that's not quite the same as what you're asking in terms of like what to do with leftovers, but that is a great strategy to be able to then cook a few of something at a time from something you've kept in the freezer. But yeah, you basically want things that have already been so fully cooked and are of such a texture that when you do reheat them, they maintain that texture. And sadly, most vegetables don't do well unless they're in a stew or in a soup, like a pureed soup holds up well. Or anything too acidic, like anything with yogurt will break. So you don't really want to freeze like a yogurt sauce.
1: Yeah. And well, I learned a lesson in that when I was going away, you know, on vacation or something like that. And we had like, you know, a half gallon of milk that was still, you know, perfectly good. And so I'm like, well, I'll just freeze the milk. And I came back and I was like, what happened to you? I don't know you anymore.
0: just separate.
1: So yeah, dairy products will tend to break is the sort of nerdy word for it. But, you know, the yogurt will split. So it'll get like really watery and then become kind of curdy. It just becomes kind of pretty unappetizing. And even milk, when it defrosts, will do the same thing. But other than that, like I'm fully with Genevieve on this. Basically, my guideline on it is if you've cooked something and it is like wet, it's saucy, it's soupy, you know, like that will freeze beautifully.
2: Yeah.
1: Well, thanks for the call, Leila.
2: Thank you so much. Yeah, I appreciate your time.
1: Yeah, good luck redeveloping your relationship with your frozen foods.
2: I'm excited.
1: Don't let them listen to this.
2: Have a good day.
1: Yeah. All right, bye.
2: Bye.
1: All right, let's go to Inez.
3: Hi.
1: Hi, how are you? What do you want to talk about?
3: I'm doing well, thank you. So, hi, Genevieve. Hi.
0: Hi, nice.
3: I had a question. So I'm from Venezuela, and in Venezuela, we don't have four seasons, right? So when I came to the U.S., I was met with the joy of eating things that are specific to the fall. And one of those things is pumpkin pie. And initially, I super fell in love with it. But as years have gone by, I feel like it's become kind of boring to me. And I feel like, and this has happened to me a lot with like sweets in the U.S., it feels a lot of times overly sweet. And it feels like oftentimes it tastes a lot just like cinnamon. And so I was wondering if you had any tips on how to kind of elevate a pumpkin pie and kind of like find like new ways to enjoy it. And I kind of want to find that spark in it one more time.
0: Yeah.
1: Oh my goodness. All these colors. It's either frozen food or trying to rekindle lost love. Genevieve, how are we going to make her fall back in love with pumpkin pie?
0: Oh, I think one of the greatest things about pumpkin pie is that it actually can take so many different seasonings and flavors. Mm. So it's actually a wonderful canvas for you to work with. And I would actually even just start with a concept of like, what dairy you're using, or maybe that's not quite the right word, because a really traditional way is to use evaporated milk or canned milk, but you can try actually just going with straight heavy cream for a really creamy flavor and shifting that proportion. Coconut milk is another one of my favorite things to blend into.
1: Oh, yum.
0: Yeah, pumpkin pie. And, you know, if you wanted really to get the richness of the coconut flavor, you could actually use coconut cream and then reduce the sugar. And that is one big thing about pumpkin pie. You can absolutely reduce the sugar or swap in different sweeteners. So you can definitely do maple as a really natural fall flavor, but honey works really well too. You know, if you have, if you're into, I don't really love agave, but if you're into agave, that would give you a different sweetness. And cinnamon is, you know, it can get pretty boring. But I think there are a lot of other really warm

0: And interesting spices you could do aside from the usual, like cinnamon, nutmeg. You can definitely try cardamom, which I think is a
1: I
0: lovely
1: was just going
0: warm
1: to say, yeah.
0: spice. And then if you want to even play with the idea of going a tiny bit savory in those spices, I think coriander is lovely. The sort of bitter edge of turmeric is really nice. Even a little grinding of black pepper gives it a kick. And to that end too, like I think pumpkin could take well to a little bit of heat if you want to like infuse, you know, whatever dairy or cream you're using with like maybe a habanero or another chili, just to infuse it, not to make it spicy, but just to give it that little bit of spice and warm heat in there. Yeah, you can definitely play with all these different seasonings and flavors.
2: Oh, that's
0: All right.
2: amazing. Thank you so much for the advice. I'll definitely be trying, especially the coconut. That's, oh, wow.
0: Yeah.
2: Yes.
1: Yeah, that
2: Thank
1: sounds
2: you.
1: super cool.
0: Of course.
1: Awesome. Well, thank you for the call, Ines.
2: Thank you so much for everything, for responding, and thanks, Genevieve, for your time. I
0: Oh, of
2: appreciate it.
0: course. Pleasure.
1: All right. Enjoy pumpkin pie season. All right. We have Gracia with us. Hey, Gracia.
3: Hi.
1: What do you
3: I'm
1: want to talk
3: Gracia.
1: about?
3: Well, I've been getting a CSA box throughout the summer, and I have a lot of cabbage that comes in it. And I really try and use up my box, and I've been trying to come up with new ideas, and I'm really striking out. I've made salads, I've made slaws, I've made spring rolls, I've made fried rice, and I am coming up empty at this point.
1: I like everyone always talks about like the cliche of like the summer garden or summer CSA box and like there's so much zucchini. What do I do with all the zucchini? But I think hitting on the cabbage problem is I think a lot of people are being seen right now or feeling
0: Yeah,
1: seen right now.
0: for
1: I
0: sure.
1: happen to be a lover of cabbage, so I don't often find myself being like there's too much, but they're also huge. Like when you buy them, they can be like here's 6 pounds. Here's a bowling ball of cabbage. Good luck. So, Genevieve, what you got?
0: Well, this is something we think about all the time at NYT Cooking because we also love cabbage and know that there's so much of it out in the world. And so we have, yeah, so our very creative, sort of huge team of recipe developers have come up with so many ways to use it. And one of the things that's come up lately is to, you know, instead of being sick and tired of it, is to really lean into it and celebrate it. And so one of the things that, one of the styles of cabbage dishes we've been doing a lot of are really deeply roasting big wedges of the cabbage. And then once you have that, you can sort of do so many different things with that base. One of our developers, Hedy Lou McKinnon, turned it into this dish that had like a garlicky caper oil all over it. So instead of just trying to turn it into a side dish, like turning it into this big main dish, we also have turned it into a Caesar, like using that same method. We also have a version with like miso brown butter, but just that concept of like instead of slicing it thin or chopping it up, to really lean into the hugeness and ubiquity of it, and to roast these really deeply roast big wedges, which just transforms them. But the other thing, you know, but of course, you can only do that so much. So I know in summer I often I love to turn it into chow chow, which is a condiment from the south. And it really uses up all the summer veg. So I'm not quite sure what else you have in that produce box, but for sure it includes peppers, if you have green tomatoes. But it's a type of relish or pickle that is easy enough to make and actually keeps for a nice long time and is so good on hot dogs. I mean, it's good on everything, but at that time of year.
1: It's like a chopped up, sweet and tangy pickle relish, basically, but without cucumbers, like you use like every other kind of vegetable in it.
0: Yeah, so those are some of the ways that aren't salad or slaw. Yeah, and then the other is really just to use it as a bed. So I don't know if you eat meat, but use it as a bed to roast, especially chicken on top of it, but you know, sort of any sort of roast.
3: All of those sound so delicious.
1: Yeah. I mean, you know the old like apparently Mark Twain thing about like eternity is two people and a ham. I kind of feel like you know the vegetable version is like eternity is two people and a large head of cabbage. But I'm totally with Genevieve. Like you just got to go for it. So like if you get the big like the big wedges, I love. I started making this like we vacation with another family every year, and 1 year we got a cabbage, and so I'm like, oh, we had the grill going, so I just grilled them instead of roasted them. But like same idea, wedges of cabbage. Seasoned with a little salt and oil, threw it on the grill, got nice and charred on two sides and tender on the inside. And I did a nook chum, which is a
0: Wow.
1: Vietnamese,
0: Yum.
1: you know, it's like the table sauce in Vietnamese restaurants of fish sauce, water, sugar,

0: little garlic, sometimes some grated carrot, and lime juice. And like my friends every year are like, when are we gonna have that again? When are you gonna make that again? So that's a delicious combo. And there's also this very super simple dish that my old friend Molly Weisenberg wrote about once. And it's basically you can finely shred some cabbage, get a pan, like it could be a cast iron skillet, it could be a wok, could be whatever, but like ripping hot. Oil it nicely, throw like a few big handfuls of this cabbage in there, and then don't touch it, and basically let the bottom get like really nice and browned. And then you can stir it, like you're basically like sauteing or stir frying to cook it through. And then a little soy sauce, a little bit of salt, and then hot sauce, like sriracha or something like that. And have that hot sauce. The sriracha works really nicely because it there's a sweetness in it, so it's sugar, so it caramelizes a little bit too. So it's spicy, it's savory, it's a little tangy. And that on some rice, fry an egg on top, and like they're like, oh my God, when we're tired home from work, like that's our dinner, you know, twice a week. And it's great.
1: That sounds so good.
0: Well, thank you for the call, Gracia.
2: Yeah. Thank you guys so much. I love those ideas.
0: It's such a pleasure. And Genevieve, thank you so much for coming by.
1: Oh, thanks so much for having me, Francis.
0: Genevieve Coe is the deputy editor of New York Times Cooking. Back when she was on our show talking about her cookbook, Better Baking, she left us with a recipe for her cinnamon toast graham crackers. She also sent us a bunch of links to info with more ideas for cabbage and freezing leftovers, because that's the kind of person she is. You can find it all at splendidtable.org. You know the five tastes, right? Sweet, salty, sour, umami, and bitter. That's the whole palate of the tongue, no pun intended. And life literally would not be the same without any of them. But I'm sure people are more or less fans of each of them. And if salt can build a country, and sweet can fill a stadium, bitter can, I don't know, have a few people show up on a two-for-one happy hour special. Which is why I was so delighted when Alexina Anatole wrote a whole cookbook on the beauty of bitter-tasting foods. Alexina is a London-based cookbook author whose obsession with taste and flavor led her to ditch her career as a Cambridge-educated investment banker to appear in the competition MasterChef, where she placed as a finalist. It was a massive gamble, one matched only by her choice to write her debut cookbook on the deliciousness of things like grapefruit, kale, and putting coffee in your cake. So hi, Alexina. So nice to have you.
3: Thank you for having me. Such an honor.
0: It's a pleasure. It's a pleasure. So, okay, you're very busy, though. So I'm glad you're making the time, because you are in the midst of writing a five-book series.
3: I know.
0: Which is incredible. All about the fundamental taste. So
3: yes.
0: Salty, sweet, sour, umami, and bitter. But I'm so interested in why you started with bitter first.
3: Yeah. So to tell you about that, I need to tell you the context of how I even started working in food, because I used to have a previous life and a very different life. And then I went on MasterChef in the UK. And this is obviously a cooking competition show, high pressure, high stakes. And there are a lot of ways that you can make food delicious, I think. You know, I think time's really powerful in the kitchen. I think knowing who you're cooking for is really powerful. But when you're in a competition setting, you're really limited in a lot of ways on what you can do. But you have to make sure that your food has impact. So when I didn't have the luxury of being able to slow cook a ragu for 6 hours that would be delicious by the end of it. I didn't know what the judges' like favorite foods were, because I think tapping into that or nostalgia is really powerful. So I knew I had to make food that was memorable. And the way that I thought about doing that was through the five tastes. And I was like, well, I think bitter and sour foods can make food really sing. It can make it zingy. It can make it memorable. Mm. And so that was something that the judges really started to pick up on as I went through the competition, and that took me to the final, was like, you love these bitter flavors, you play with them, and it makes food, we don't expect it to work, but it does. And then when I came off the show and I knew that I really wanted to write a cookbook, I spent a while thinking about what I was going to write about. And that feedback kept kind of looping in my brain. And I was like, no one has really talked about this, like bitterness. It's this thing that we just kind of avoid. We think of that, like, bitter just has all these negative connotations. And
0: I mean,
3: it's
0: literally synonymous with disgust.
3: I know.
0: And upset.
3: Yeah.
0: But you're a fan.
3: But I'm a fan. I love bitter flavors. Yeah. So.

0: And the thing, I just think what kind of struck me when I started thinking about this was there were just a lot of contradictions. I was like, okay, cool. So we think bitter's really like bad and negative. It's also associated with like toxic foods. We think of bitter foods as potentially being poisonous. And I was like, but wait a minute. What about like the way we're all obsessed with coffee and espresso? And how about dark chocolate, which is becoming increasingly popular? And I was like, we like alcohol, we like beer. These things are quite bitter. So I was like, maybe it isn't as obvious. You know, maybe it isn't just we dislike it. Maybe there's something more going on. So that was kind of what piqued my interest, I guess.
1: That's so interesting. Okay, so again, like the word bitter is quite synonymous, right? Like almost literally with, oh, you were talking about something, a bitter person, or it was a bitter feeling, you know, like
0: Not good.
1: yeah, it is like it's synonymous with this negativity. But yeah, right, there are these things that like not just people love, but like actually rely on, right? People rely on their coffee, and I guess you could say some people rely on chocolate.
0: Yeah, for
1: But
0: sure.
1: those are also,
0: Guilty.
1: yeah, those are truly naturally quite bitter. So what's the story here? Is it just that it's more complex? Is it like, oh, we're just not thinking of like the ways in which we are interacting and enjoying bitter things? Like
0: I think
1: what's the deal?
0: we don't realize that having some bitterness present can make food more interesting and more delicious and more compelling. And I think sometimes we don't realize the bitterness is there doing that. Because I always say, I mean, obviously, if you really love bitter flavors, go to town. Like, you can have some, there are some very bitter ingredients out there. But actually, it's not necessarily about eating a dish and going, wow, there's loads of bitterness in this. But it's the fact that the bitterness is a kind of base note of flavor that is creating something more interesting to eat. And I always think it's useful to think of like the world of chocolate because we have three types of chocolate. We have white chocolate, which isn't really chocolate, but it
1: Sure,
0: doesn't have
1: sure.
0: any cocoa mass in it. The cocoa mass is the bitter part. So there's no cocoa mass, there's cocoa butter, there's milk and vanilla often.
1: Like
0: So you've
1: sugar or
0: got
1: whatever, yeah.
0: rye and sugar, milk chocolate, you've got cocoa mass, cocoa butter, milk, sugar. And then dark chocolate is the one that doesn't have any milk in it. It's just cocoa mass, cocoa butter, and a bit of sugar to balance it out. And so white chocolate's the one that has no bitter matter in it, none at all. And in terms of which chocolate is most popular or sells the best, which would you guess that it is?
1: I would assume it's milk.
0: Right, it's milk. And what would be the second best seller?
1: Well, then it'd have to be dark chocolate because white
0: Right,
1: chocolate, like you
0: dark
1: said, it's
0: chocolate.
1: not really chocolate.
0: Right. And white chocolate is actually the least popular of the three types of chocolate. And white chocolate is the only one that doesn't have any bitterness in it. I think that kind of tells us something, like the presence of bitterness does something and it produces something that is more kind of compelling and more addictive to
1: Yeah.
0: us. Because I don't actually think that many people are that fussed about white chocolate, but we all know that, I mean, me included, I love my dark chocolate. And dark chocolate is really catching up to milk chocolate too. It's not far behind now, sales of
1: Oh,
0: that.
1: cool. I didn't know that. That's interesting. Alexina Anatole is the author of the cookbook Bitter. More with her in just a minute. I'm Francis Lamb, and this is The Splendid Table from American Public Media.
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0: 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I'm Francis Lamb, and you're listening to The Splendid Table. We're talking about the magic of bitter flavors with Alexina Anatole. Let's get back to it. You said, you know, bitter foods, sometimes we associate with toxicity, right? And like, yes, in nature, many toxic things are bitter.
1: Mm-hmm.
0: And so I think there's some evolutionary biological theory that's like, oh, so we learn to avoid those toxins by, right. You know, learning to just avoid bitterness. You know, I don't know if that's how true that is or not.
1: Right.
0: But interestingly, you write in your book too that foods are also becoming less bitter, like we're maybe breeding, you know, plants and so on differently so that we're reducing the bitter compounds in that. Tell us about that.
1: Yeah, so there's this woman called Marta Zaraska, who is a science journalist, and she writes for The New Scientist, amongst other publications. And she wrote this really interesting article explaining that food producers have been breeding bitterness out of our vegetables and our fruits. And this kind of rang true to me as soon as I read it, because I thought to myself, I feel like spinach these days is pretty mild, but when I was a child, I don't remember it being quite this mild. And maybe it's a sign of my changing taste buds, but it also could be a sign of the changing ingredient itself, you know? And I now, you know, I eat grapefruit a lot. I'm a big fan of grapefruit, but I don't ever put sugar on it now, because I actually find, I mean, there's bitterness to it, but there's also sweetness, and it's fairly balanced, I would say.
0: Yeah. I remember trying grapefruit as a child and being horrified.
1: Yeah. And so
0: it's not just me changing now?
1: I don't know. It could be a combination of both, but she basically wrote that it was, you know, it's been happening. Like, they've been deliberately breeding bitterness out of vegetables. Also, have you noticed how people have changed about Brussels sprouts? When I was a child, again, Brussels sprouts were like, everyone hated them. And now everyone's kind of like, Brussels sprouts.
0: It's on every menu.
1: Yeah. And I don't think it's just because we've learned how to cook them. I mean, they're obviously nice and butter with bacon and stuff, but it's been proven there is something in this. They are changing food to make it more palatable, to make it milder, sweeter. You know, those are the kind of the, we all know that sweetness is particularly addictive as in terms of all the tastes. And so that's what they've been doing because it sells better, I guess. But it's a shame because at the same time, what she explained in the article was that we're also reducing the nutritional value of these things.
0: Mm.
1: Because some of those kind of compounds that produce the kind of bitter flavor or also the kind of polyphenols and things like that that are actually really good for us. So that feels like a shame, I would say.
0: That's so interesting.
1: Yeah.
0: Okay, well, say we're converts to the beauty of bitterness, right? How do you develop a sort of cooking instinct for it? Like, we hear chefs all the time, right? They taste something and it needs more salt. Like, I remember when Tony Bourdain wrote about this in Kitchen Confidential, you know, 25 years ago. Like,
1: yeah.
0: He's like, one of the two differences between restaurant cooking and your home cooking is I use a lot more salt, and that's why my food is more delicious.
1: Yes.
0: Okay, so you always hear chefs say, oh, you need more salt. And close behind it, this other cliche of chefs taste something, oh, it needs acid. Oh, it needs more acid. Mm-hmm. Like, if you've ever watched cooking competitions, every judge is like, oh, it needs more acid.
1: Yeah.
0: So I get that. But how do you taste something and develop an instinct for, like, oh, this needs something bitter? I've never heard anyone say that. I've never heard a chef say, oh, I need a bitterness in here.
1: So the way I think about kind of flavor in food and developing it is I think of saltiness, umami, and bitterness as kind of base notes of flavor, often things that you want to develop from the beginning of your cooking. Because one thing that's talked about a lot is salt, make sure you salt your food. But I think the timing of when you salt your food is really important. So you actually want to front load your kind of use of salt to the beginning of the cooking process, because what that does is enable the salt to make everything else taste better rather than adding it at the end. So I always think of those three as like the base notes of flavor, and then I always think of like acidity and sweetness as the kind of the things that you add more towards the end that give you like the zing at the end. And bitterness, I think it's really about like, I think a good way to start, there's two things I'll say, is one, is there's just like quite a lot of swaps that you can do. So for example, you know, when you're making

making a ragu or something, next time, rather than using red wine, try swapping it for like beer, which is just a little bit more bitter, and see what that does. So I have like a ragu in the book, which I think is really, really delicious, and it uses a porter instead of the traditional red wine. Similarly, with all the kind of green leaves, you could obviously use a lettuce in your salad, or you could swap that for like chicory or radicchio, which are bitter leaves. You could

0: What if you love using peanut butter in your cooking? You know, it's delicious, and obviously you can make it into kind of satay style sauce or in dressings. Swap that for tahini, which is kind of like a subtly bitter version. You know, it's got that same nuttiness but also bitterness. And I also think that bitterness really comes into its own when you're dealing with food that is either quite fatty or food that is quite sweet. Because there's something about bitterness that really cuts through those things. And, you know, I think something like a tiramisu, which is a really classic dessert, is a perfect example of that because you've got rich, creamy mascarpone that's kind of fatty. You obviously got some sugar. And the reason it's so delicious, I mean, I'm obsessed with tiramisu, it's my favorite dessert.
1: Oh my God,
0: Reason
1: same here.
0: it's, right, the reason it's so delicious is it's got those things balanced out by coffee and some booze, which is also bitter. And that's what makes this amazing harmony. And that's why I can eat a whole tiramisu by myself. Like, no problem. I can just keep going. Like, that's why. It's because
1: You
0: there's.
1: should see some of the sizes of the tiramisus I've eaten. Just outrageous quantities. But
0: It's
1: yeah, you're totally right. I mean, like,
0: crazy. I just.
1: with all that sweetness, and to be honest, the very, very good ones to my mind are not super duper sweet.
0: Agree. Totally agree.
1: But yeah, the primary taste really is bitterness. You're right, because of the coffee and the liquor, and often, you know, usually there's some cocoa powder on top for
0: Yeah,
1: a little
0: exactly.
1: bit too.
0: Right. So there's a few different sources of bitterness in a tiramisu, and there's a reason that that is one of the most famous desserts in the world. And actually, there are a lot of good desserts that have chocolate or coffee. So I think that's no coincidence.
1: Well, actually, let's go to some of the recipes in your book. And since we're on this subject of the element that coffee brings to tiramisu, I know that one of your favorite recipes is the coffee pecan banana bread.
0: It's a very simple to make banana bread, and you just add a tablespoon or two of espresso powder into the mix. And bananas are very sweet, you know, they're delicious, and that's what makes banana bread so good, but they are quite cloyingly sweet. And pecans are also a sweet nut, you know. So
1: They really are.
0: they are, yeah. Walnuts are like pecans' bitter cousin, you know. And the addition of coffee, I think is just one simple tweak that will transform banana bread. I'm sure you could do it with any banana bread recipe. And it just balances it. It just adds that like slight additional depth of flavor in the background.
1: And so you don't taste the coffee per
0: I think
1: se,
0: you
1: you just feel
0: taste
1: that it's
0: it,
1: deeper.
0: but it's not, oh, it doesn't knock you over the head. It's not like, oh, this is a coffee loaf with some banana and some pecans. It's very much, this is banana bread with a coffee hint and a bit more depth of flavor.
1: I love that. There's also another dessert.
0: There is.
1: You mentioned porter before,
0: Yes.
1: but this is stout. So sticky toffee pudding. I mean, sticky toffee pudding in my mind, like I just, you know, we just proclaimed our love of tiramisu. Sticky toffee pudding is almost right up there. It's
0: It's a
1: probably
0: great,
1: like top five for me. It's an amazing
0: It's a
1: dessert.
0: great pudding.
1: Those like caramel notes and obviously it's sticky. And I know, you know, you're British, so you have a totally different definition of the word pudding than we do.
0: Yes. Oh gosh. Yeah,
1: It's a
0: totally.
1: cake.
0: Yes. Us
1: I
0: is
1: don't know
0: it's a
1: why
0: whole bit
1: you call
0: broad
1: cakes puddings,
0: it's a whole
1: but
0: broad
1: whatever.
0: category. No, you guys are wrong for sure.
1: But this is a very sticky, caramelly cake.
0: So
1: But you make
0: good.
1: it with stout.
0: Make it with
1: So
0: stout.
1: tell us about, and that's your own addition. That's not typical to it. But
0: That's
1: talk
0: not
1: about that.
0: typical because you've got this kind of cake that's made with dates and it's got a very toffee quality to it. And in my version, I brown the butter as well because I always think that can add some nice toasty notes and dimension. But in every other respect, that cake in mine is very similar to any other sticky toffee pudding cake. The real difference is in the sauce that gets poured over, the toffee sauce that gets poured over the top. And typically that sauce is made with, you know, butter and brown sugar and a bit of cream. And in my case, what I do is I add some stout, and it's not a lot of stout. And when I do kind of events for the book or events around the flavors and helping people to understand them, sometimes what I'll do is I'll serve them the sticky toffee pudding and I'll make the cake and I'll make two sauces. One sauce will be, you know, as I've written it in the book, with the stout included. And the other one is the exact same recipe, but I just leave the stout out and it's a tiny amount. And I fed it to people and, you know, both of them and said, which do you prefer? And overwhelmingly, people prefer the one with the stout because when you eat the one that doesn't have the stout, it's nice, it's delicious, it's, you know, a sticky toffee pudding, great. But actually, it's pretty sweet and just kind of a bit one note sweet.

0: And I couldn't keep eating it. I like enjoy the first spoonful or two. And then after that, I'd be like, I'm actually good. Whereas that tiny addition of stout means that I could eat the whole bowl. No problem. Because it just does something to it. It just makes it more compelling. Your brain's more entertained when there is more going on. There's a really great thing that I came across called the salted caramel effect. It's a set of scientists at the University of Florida were trying to understand why salted caramel was so popular and so addictive. Okay. And they worked out it's because actually salted caramel hits a lot of different taste notes at the same time. So there's saltiness, there's sweetness, there's bitterness. And what that does is it makes it very addictive. And what they said is that it brings on hedonistic escalation. It's the idea that you can just keep eating something because it's in that you never get bored of it. And part of not getting bored of it is there being enough interest and enough flavor variation that it keeps your brain engaged when you're eating it. That's why
1: that's so interesting.
0: That's why we can eat such massive amounts of tiramisu, Francis. That's why. Yeah. It's called hedonistic escalation. I mean, it's science.
1: It's just because of science that I ate a 16-ounce container of this.
0: We're powerless, you know. Like I don't have no responsibility.
1: Yeah, there was no agency. There was no agency. No. Okay, so we've talked about coffee. We've talked about, you know, porter, stout, these like sort of bitter beers.
0: Yes.
1: But there's also this another recipe, and we've also talked mostly about desserts, and obviously sweetness and bitterness. You know, I think even people who aren't bitter fans, you know, we have bittersweet. That's actually its own word, right? Dark chocolate. Yeah. We understand that. But getting to savory food, there's one recipe in particular that I thought was really interesting. And it's the mutsubel, the burnt eggplant dip.
0: Yes.
1: Eggplant itself can be a little bit bitter. You're burning it, so that burn flavor is kind of bitter.
0: Yes.
1: Tahini, as you mentioned, and some olive oils actually can be quite bitter. And
0: for sure.
1: Talk about why this dish is not just, oh my God, just getting like hit in the face with bitterness.
0: Yeah. So one of the things when I was writing this book and I was trying to understand the relationship between the different tastes. So like, how do bitterness and salt work together? How do bitterness and sugar work together? How do bitterness and acid work together? One of the interesting phenomenons that I came across was the fact that when you incorporate more than one form of bitterness in a dish, like logically you'd think, okay, if I double the bitterness, then that's going to result in a more bitter experience when I taste it. And actually I found it to be kind of the opposite, that if you introduce more than one bitter kind of flavor or ingredient into a dish, often it kind of ends up balancing itself out. And actually there are a lot of kind of quite classic combinations that are kind of what I call bitter on bitter. So just even things like a gin and tonic, gin is bitter, tonic is bitter, and somehow together they make a really nice bitter but not overly bitter drink. And so the mutsubel with those three different types of bitterness you would think might be sort of unpleasant, and it's actually the complete opposite. It becomes sort of, well, the tahini also helps emulsify it, so it becomes kind of creamy, and it's got so much complexity of flavor for something that has like four, maybe five tops ingredients, five if you include the salt, I think.

0: kind of creamy, and it's got so much complexity of flavor for something that has like four, maybe five tops ingredients. Five if you include the salt, I think. It's just five ingredients, and it tastes like you spent ages trying to create something super complex. Like, it's just, it's magic. I don't know how it works, but yeah. And there's also a fantastic, really classic French salad, which is also in the book because I grew up in Paris, is a French chicory and walnut and blue cheese salad. And again, you've got kind of bitter chicory, bitter walnuts, very umami kind of blue cheese. And again, it's so delicious together. It just works. Yeah, bitter on bitter, surprisingly, they balance out.
1: Yeah, I mean, I love that you brought up the University of Florida study, because they have this really incredible center there that really? Like works on taste and flavor.
0: Fascinating. I'd love to visit one day.
1: Yeah, they do amazing flavor research at the University of Florida. But well, Alexina, this has been such a blast, and I think you've made some converts.
0: Oh, good. I hope so. I feel like it's, I always say that, you know, bitterness is like the hidden flavor ninja. You shouldn't be able to see him, but he's there, and he's doing, and he's, you know, he's making your food more delicious and more addictive. Yeah.
1: I love that. Or he might kill you, but yeah.
0: Or he might go, well, you know, yeah, don't choose the wrong one.
1: Suddenly you're dead.
0: Yeah. Sorry, guys.
1: All right. Well, thank you so much, and good luck with the rest of your book.
0: Thank you very much. Thank you for having me. It was such a blast.
2: Alexina Anatole's book is called Bitter, and she's a new one coming out shortly called Sweet. 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Well, that is our show for the week. We hope you enjoyed it. 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Oh, hey, and one more thing before I go. 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I'm Francis Lamb, and this is APM, American Public Media.
3: 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Mostly cloudy tonight, overnight temperatures mid to upper 50s, and tomorrow mostly cloudy, gradually becoming sunny. High temperatures from the low 60s to the upper 70s, and actually 80. Napa should reach 80 degrees tomorrow. Half Moon Bay, 63, San Carlos, 74, and in Oakland, expect a high of 71 degrees. Sandy Altouse on KQED-FM San Francisco, KQEI-FM North Highlands, Sacramento.
4: Hello, welcome to Newsday on the BBC World Service with Anne Soy in Nairobi and Rob Young in London.
5: Germany's Chancellor Friedrich Merz has described the results of a state election as a disaster for his party, as the far-right AfD continues to make gains.
4: The U.S. Treasury Secretary Scott Bessent has said that China and the United States have discussed proposals to set up a system through which they can notify each other of AI incidents that pose serious threats. We look at what that means.
5: And in Indonesia, a BBC investigation has found a years-long cover-up at a prominent Islamic boarding school involving allegations of sexual crimes by the son of its founder. We'll hear from one of the students who spoke about it.
6: The apparentism. I cried every day. I felt my body was dirty, unacceptable.
5: But first, a bulletin of the latest news.
7: BBC News with Emily Thomas. The US Treasury Secretary Scott Bessent says China and the United States have discussed plans to set up a joint alert system on artificial intelligence. Mr. Bessent said under the proposal, the two countries could notify each other when there were AI incidents that pose a threat. There was no statement from

0: China. From Beijing, here's Laura Bicker.
1: We do know that for both sides, this is now becoming an urgent priority. President Xi Jinping has repeatedly called for artificial intelligence rules. So he wants some kind of international governance framework and has called for that for quite some time, actually. But when it comes to the United States, they want China not to be able to write the full rule book. So I think both agree that they need to talk about AI. Both agree that they need to talk about some kind of framework or some way of making sure that they can make each other aware of the risks. But when it comes to an international framework, both disagree on that.
0: Officials in Gaza have announced plans to evacuate and demolish more than 250 buildings damaged in Israeli airstrikes because they're at risk of collapsing. Caroline Platt has more details.
2: Gaza's housing ministry has classified around 3,000 buildings as dangerous because of damage sustained in the war between Israel and Hamas. The initiative follows repeated collapses of damaged structures, including one in Gaza City on Wednesday, which killed 21 Palestinians. The authorities say the plan is urgent because thousands of people are living in unsafe conditions, but they say there are major hurdles to overcome, including a shortage of heavy machinery caused by Israel's blockade of Gaza and the lack of land to house displaced families.
0: 18 people have been flown from Haiti to the US state of Florida to stand trial for their alleged involvement in the assassination of Haitian President Jovenel Moïse 5 years ago. Haitian media say those extradited are a former senior government official and former Colombian soldiers. Mr. Moïse was shot dead at his home in Port-au-Prince. Preliminary results from Russia suggest that the ruling party, United Russia, will continue to dominate parliament following elections held over the last 3 days. Parties opposed to Russia's war in Ukraine were barred from contesting. From Moscow, here's our Russia editor, Steve Rosenberg.
3: Many things about Russia are unpredictable. The results of this election weren't. In a political system tightly controlled by the Kremlin, as expected, the ruling party, United Russia, which is backed by Vladimir Putin, is well out in front. Preliminary results suggest it has retained its constitutional majority. President Putin is likely to use the results to claim that the country is full square behind his policies, particularly the so-called special military operation, Russia's war on Ukraine.
0: World News from the BBC. Germany's Chancellor Friedrich Merz has vowed to stay on despite a state election that he described as a disaster. Preliminary results indicate his Christian Democrats have been voted out of parliament in the northeastern state of Mecklenburg-Western Pomerania. In another vote in Berlin, the CDU was beaten by a far-left party. In both elections, the far-right AfD saw significant gains. Chinese media say at least 8 people have been killed in a fire at a textile factory in the southern city of Foshan. Rescue efforts are still underway. It's not clear what caused the fire. A BBC investigation has discovered that the son of a high-profile Islamic educator in Indonesia has been secretly released early from prison. The teacher, known as Becci, had been sentenced to 7 years in jail for sexually assaulting a student at a boarding school founded by his father. Rebecca Henschke reports.
4: Undercover footage recorded by BBC Eye shows Becci has been secretly released after serving just 3 years, less than half his sentence. Indonesia's Ministry for Immigration and Corrections said he was given early parole due to legal sentence reductions. A former student also told the BBC she was raped and sexually abused by him, but then intimidated into withdrawing her police report. She shared an audio recording of Becci's mother telling her to say that nothing happened. The BBC put the allegations to Becci and his mother. They did not respond.
0: A United Nations report has concluded that recent US airstrikes on vessels allegedly trafficking drugs breach international law and cannot be justified as self-defence. The report by a special rapporteur said that since September last year, there'd been at least 68 US military strikes in the Caribbean and Pacific outside American territorial waters, which killed more than 220 people. BBC News.
5: Thank you for that bulletin. Hello, you're with Newsday from the BBC World Service with Anne Sawyer in Nairobi and Rob Young in London. This half hour, we're going to go to Germany after that disastrous result for the governing CDU party, the party of the Chancellor, Friedrich Merz. Is this the end for him? Well, he's certainly vowed to stay on.

0: We look at that agreement reached between China and the US on AI and talk to our correspondent on BBCI investigations in Indonesia schools. As ever, we'd love to hear your thoughts on any of these stories. Our text number is +44 77 86 20 50 85. German Chancellor Friedrich Merz says that he will stay on in his role despite results showing his CDU party that he has lost out in two key local elections in Germany, in both the capital Berlin and the preliminary results over the northeast of the country in the state of Mecklenburg-Western Pomerania.
1: Today we've seen two elections with very different results. We can't sugarcoat the results in Mecklenburg-West Pomerania. It's a disaster. The CDU fought, but ultimately got squeezed between the SPD and the AfD.
0: Leif Erik Olm is the AfD's candidate for premier in the state.
2: We've seen that people want change. That too is clearly reflected in the numbers. We are in the lead, and of course we want to remain in the lead by the end of the evening. We want to become the strongest force. We have the mandate to govern here in Mecklenburg-Western Pomerania.
0: Now, the election came on the heels of another set of polls 2 weeks ago that saw the anti-migrant AfD do very well in the state of Saxony-Anhalt, heaping pressure on Mr. Merz. Let's now speak to our Berlin correspondent, Jessica Parker. Welcome to the program. So what do these results tell us about Germany and where it is politically at this time?
3: Yeah, I mean, it's a fascinating set of results. As you say, I think the key headline is this disaster, as Friedrich Merz himself put it, for the Conservative CDU party. Preliminary results put them falling out of the parliament in Mecklenburg-Vorpommern or Mecklenburg-Western Pomerania altogether. That is a catastrophic first for the party. That will hurt them very much and cause deep concern. In Berlin, they've come second to Die Linke, the left party. That means that the CDU faces the possibility of being locked out of power, depending on what happens with coalition talks that follow. But broadly, I think in these two elections, something that is worth picking up on is that in Mecklenburg-Vorpommern, you've got Alternative für Deutschland, a relatively new party, anti-immigration, anti-establishment, topping the polls again, and then the left party topping the polls in Berlin. So in that regard, a chunk of the electorate really shunning those traditional parties that have governed Germany for so long.
0: And some projections indicate that the CDU is posting what is likely its worst result in a local election since World War II. What went wrong?
3: I think a lot of things have gone wrong for the CDU in Mecklenburg-Vorpommern. I mean, look, it's not a state they were very strong in, but they have never fallen behind under the 5% threshold. We'll have to wait for the final results to see exactly how the numbers have broken down. But I spent a few days in Mecklenburg-Vorpommern. Alternative für Deutschland is very popular in the former communist eastern states, and Mecklenburg-Vorpommern is one of those. So they have again come out on top and eating in potentially to CDU support. Also eating into CDU support, the centre-left SPD sort of ran a campaign with their lead candidate calling herself the Frau gegen Blau, the woman against blue. She was trying to sweep up the anti-AfD vote because the AfD's party colours are blue. There's, as I talked about, I think an exhaustion and exasperation with the more established parties, and Friedrich Merz himself is not a popular man. It's quite hard to find people who like him. He's criticised for, people say, being arrogant, having a poor communication style. He's saying, just give me more time, I can deliver the change Germany needs.
0: But can he survive? He says that he wants to stay on.
3: Yeah, good question. Can he survive? We don't know. The rumours have been swirling for months about the idea of a Kanzlertausch, a chancellor swap, that people within his own party could actually seek to oust him and install somebody who might have more public appeal. Will that happen? Well, he was quick out the blocks last night, I think, to try and set the narrative, to try and stave that off. But ultimately, it won't be up to him whether people do want to challenge him. So far, nobody has publicly challenged the Chancellor. Germany is not a place that is given towards political regicide. It's unusual that this conversation is even happening. So a lifeline for Friedrich Merz at the moment is that nobody seems to be wanting to put their head above the parapet, a senior figure, and say that they want to take him on. But reading the German media this morning, lots of people think that the Chancellor is skating on thin ice. And one of the things that he's criticised for within his own party is he wanted to take the fight and counter support for Alternative for Deutschland. But in fact, the exact opposite has been happening.
0: Many thanks for that analysis, Jessica Parker there, our correspondent in Berlin.
4: Now, one of the big issues of the moment is whether and indeed how to regulate artificial intelligence, after industry researchers warned AI could end humanity if the technology continues to race ahead unchecked. Well, the US and China are rivals in the battle to dominate AI, but there has been progress of sorts. The US and China have agreed to set up an AI dialogue ahead of a high stakes summit later this week between Donald Trump and China's Xi Jinping. Let's cross to China now, speak to Lian Jiasu, who's the chief analyst at the Technology Research and Advisory Group Omdia, usually in Singapore, currently in the Chinese city of Hangzhou for an AI summit. Welcome to the programme. What do we know then about this AI dialogue between the US and China? When would it be activated?
5: It's a really good question. I think still early days. I will assume that it will probably happen either at the tail end of the summit between Donald Trump and Xi Jinping, or perhaps a little bit later. I think what we do know at the moment is that there's going to be a pretty clear line of communication between both countries. The idea is to achieve some sense of commonality in terms of the risk and threat definition when it comes to AI. And I think for both countries, it is something that they desperately need, especially in this very heated and very fierce competition of AI arm race between both countries.
4: This is not, though, an agreement to slow down the pace of technology, to introduce various guardrails into all of the technologies. It does not go anywhere near as far as many people would like, does it?
5: I think there is sort of a shared responsibility that we probably have to take upon when we look at the safety and security of AI. I think very oftentimes we tend to gravitate towards, a government-led AI safety and security protocol. But I think for most of the AI discussion, especially for the more mature ones, it is more of a shared responsibility framework, which means the users, the enterprise that deploys AI solution, the vendors that develop AI solutions, the frontier lab themselves, all are collectively responsible to come up with specific AI safety and regulation rules. So I think fundamentally, it is more of a collective effort that has to be demonstrated by the entire industry, rather than, you know, pinpointed against a specific government action.
4: Although some of the industry voices that we've heard from in the United States have said it is up to governments, because they have said they as companies can't slow down because they'll just be overtaken by rivals. And if you're not at the forefront of the AI race, you're potentially at risk of falling behind and going bust, aren't you? And so surely it is up to governments, it is up to Donald Trump and Xi Jinping to come to some kind of an agreement on this.
5: I think fundamentally there is going to be different views in terms of how we should govern AI. Yes, on one hand, you are definitely right in the sense that the Frontier Labs has been very vocal about having more of a government-led approach. And in fact, in China specifically, there is a very strong, let's say, government-led regulations and compliance framework. But on the other hand, you have seen sort of tech leaders, extremely from reputable companies like NVIDIA and Microsoft himself, has been sort of championing a slightly different approach to the AI security discussion, whereby they do believe that while yes, we should not slow down the AI development, but companies that are shipping products with AI should also look inwardly and perhaps should be more careful when it comes to launching solutions that may cause harm to their users.
4: Do you think from this announcement, and we'll presumably hear more when Donald Trump and Xi Jinping Jinping meet in the US later this week. Have the two countries agreed on what would constitute as an AI threat to national security?
5: I think the debate is probably up there, but I wouldn't be surprised if there is an inclusion of, let's say, anything that is harmful towards, let's say, general users when it comes to personal identifiable information or sort of a user privacy or sort of anything that causes harm to, let's say, underage or teenager. And then obviously anything that has remotely to do with national security information, also sensitive mission critical information, will definitely be on the table as well.
4: Do you think such a system can really function, such an alert system can really function, when we have reports from the AI companies themselves of incidents of these AI agents, of these AI bots, masking their behavior, lying effectively to the people who've created them?
5: I think at this stage, we'll all agree that the AI dialogue is merely going to be a dialogue, which means it's a very early stage of an attempt by the broader industry to move towards a more unified and more codified structure of AI governance. I do foresee the industry to continue to have these dialogues and hopefully at a higher frequency, at a higher, at a fixed cadence. And then ideally, as you said, so perhaps we should move AI safety and security perhaps a little bit away from commercially driven organization, and perhaps needs to be handed over to either government-led organization or maybe a third-party independent non-profit institutions.
4: All right. Thank you very much indeed. That's Lian Jiesu there, the chief analyst at the Technology Research and Advisory Group Omdia, usually in Singapore, currently in Hangzhou in Zhejiang province in China, which that's where Alibaba, the big tech group, is based. It's a city I suspect most people outside of China haven't heard of, but I've been there for broadcasting for this program actually many years ago. It's actually bigger than London. It's a huge place.
0: Right. And Mohammed Bawa in Freetown says that I hope AI will continue the good work for people systematically, economically, because AI technology brings millions of people together. And, you know, we're talking about safety issues that has been a major topic of discussion on this program. And let's talk more about the business angle to this. Those talks between the US Treasury Secretary and the Chinese officials on Sunday. Our business reporter Ijeoma Ndukwe joins us now in the London studio. Now, Ijeoma, we know that AI was a key area of focus, but what else is on the agenda?
6: Well, we know that China and Chinese and US officials are just at the moment trying to lay the groundwork ahead of this week's summit between Presidents Donald Trump and Xi Jinping. It will be the Chinese leader's first state visit to Washington in more than a decade. So we've heard from the US Trade Representative Jameson Greer. He says they're in the process of creating a list of what he described as non-sensitive items that can be traded in a balanced way. And they're likely to include things like consumer and low-tech goods from China, and then also energy, agricultural, and medical products from the US. Now, according to reports in US media, the US and China have been working to reduce levies on American energy and agricultural products. That's a huge topic of discussion at the moment. That would be part of a broader initiative to ease barriers on $30 billion worth of products from each side. Now, there hasn't been any mention yet of plans to improve the flow of critical minerals to US companies. That's a pretty significant area the US will be keen to address, because US officials have said flows are currently insufficient. That's despite Beijing committing to ease restriction under last year's trade truce between the US and China. Now, we know that that truce will come to an end on the 10th of November, and there's been no announcement on whether it will be extended. But these discussions point

0: ended, but these discussions point to this gradual progress to avoid any escalation of tensions, because we know this is a delicate trade relationship that has major consequences for the global economy.
1: Indeed. Many thanks for that. Ijeoma Ndukwe there.
2: You're with Newsday from the BBC World Service, live from Nairobi and from London. Reminder of our main headlines. The US Treasury Secretary Scott Bessent says China and the US have discussed proposals to set up a system through which they can notify each other of AI incidents that pose serious threats. And officials in Gaza have announced plans to evacuate and demolish more than 250 buildings damaged in Israeli airstrikes because they're at risk of collapsing.
1: Time now for some sports news with Isaac Fennin.
3: So as we enter the international football break, it's apt that the top story on the BBC Sport website is around the recent FIFA World Cup. New data has shown that during the tournament in the USA, Mexico and Canada in June and July, fans were shown 65,000 junk food adverts. Now, the definition of junk food by the UK government is food that is high in fat, salt and sugar. Researchers at the University of Bristol and Oxford use an AI tool to analyse ads visible to viewers during the 104 matches, so the ads displayed on pitch side of advertising boards and around stadiums. You can read more on that on the BBC Sport website. And you remember a big story we spoke about before the World Cup, towards the end of last season, was the second-tier side Southampton being thrown out of the Championship playoffs because they were found guilty of spying on some of their opponents. The punishment for their coach, Tonda Eckert, is likely to come in the next few days. He could be banned. He said that he's asked for forgiveness and apologised publicly. We're going to hear a little bit more from him later on in the programme.
1: Isaac, many thanks.
2: Now, in Indonesia, a BBC investigation has uncovered a years-long cover-up at a prominent Islamic boarding school involving allegations of sexual crimes by the son of its founder. He was jailed in 2022 for sexually assaulting a student at the school, but the BBC has recorded footage of him as a free man after serving less than half his sentence. The investigation has also uncovered further allegations against him and evidence of the school tried to suppress them. This is a short clip from the report where we hear from one of the students.
4: Beki grabbed me by my hair, dragging me by my hair. But what I can never forget was he said while raping me again, "Don't you realize you're just my slave?"
5: Former student Ira Puspitasari says she was raped by Buki for years, beginning when she was just 15. She's speaking publicly for the first time.
4: I cried every day. I felt my body was dirty, unacceptable.
2: Well, Indonesia's National Commission on Violence Against Women says that sexual abuse in Islamic boarding schools has reached what it called an emergency level. Well, we're joined now by BBC Eye Investigations' Rebecca Henschke, who worked on this report. Welcome back into the studio here. So from looking into this then, what are the underlying issues that you came across?
5: The Commission on Violence Against Women and Children talked about a few issues. One in particular was the basically unchecked power that these Basantrians have. There is some oversight from the Ministry of Religion and Education, but in our case studies, it became very clear that the men that run these schools have incredible power to teach what they want and also unchecked power when it came to misconduct. And in the case in East Java, where his son was jailed and then released, there was a culture of intimidation and fear. When a number of students tried to report the abuse, the school closed ranks. And also in the other case study in Lombok, we saw the same culture of intimidation and power. And that's what this investigation is really revealing.
2: And for me, the most fascinating aspect of this report is that it was the students who turned detective themselves. It is they who, yes, are the survivors of this abuse, but also became became those who were doing all of the work, the detective work.
5: Exactly. In both of the case studies, in Lombok and also East Java, students, while they were still at the school and also had just left, formed effective detective units and were collecting testimony from fellow students, from the alumni, about the abuse, allegations of abuse against their teacher and then the headmaster in Lombok. And also, for our investigation, they also collected an enormous amount of secret

0: recordings, very incriminating in Lombok case, where they recorded their head teacher calling them, begging them to lie for him, to cover up his crimes.
1: And then the authorities did what?
0: So in the Lombok case, the main girl who says that the teacher tried to rape her has reported to the police in February. Nothing has happened since then. In East Java, as we heard, the teacher was jailed, but we've revealed that he's been let out early. There's been a huge reaction this morning in Indonesia to the breaking of this news. It's being shared widely on social media, and calls already from some parliamentarians for an urgent investigation and a hashtag that started calling for justice for these women.
1: And what did the authorities say about the early release of that individual?
0: They said that he received remissions that they say are legal under the law, and therefore he reached the threshold for parole early. Now, they couldn't say what those remissions were, and lawyers in that case, and also independent lawyers, have said that this is often used as a loophole. The remission system is not often transparent and can be misused.
1: Now, you know the country well. What are the chances that action from like the likes of these parliamentarians who've already expressed anger about this case today could lead to some kind of real change?
0: I think it really is having a moment. And we have seen that, of course, in other religious institutions, not just Islamic boarding schools, about abuse and power. And our investigation comes at a time when there's a number of high profile cases in Indonesia, and there's a real anger in society, and also concern. I heard from a couple of parents when I was there last week saying that they wouldn't send their kids to Pesantrians anymore because they worried about it. And one Pesantrian saying that they've seen falling numbers. So there is a real moment of reckoning, a moment then safeguards need to be put in place, that we need to look at how to keep children safe within this very important, and for many students, a very, very pleasant experience, but there needs to be protection mechanisms.
1: And so change is coming then, you think?
0: I think there is a real moment. And just looking at social media, then there's an enormous amount of anger to our report this morning in Indonesia.
1: Thank you very much indeed. That's the BBC's Rebecca Henschke there, who was working on that report for BBC Eye Investigations. And you can read much more about that. You can read Rebecca's story if you head to the BBC website at bbcnews.com. Now, we were talking earlier on about the US and China agreeing at some kind of communications dialogue when it comes to AI. BW Bokri, listening in Freetown in Sierra Leone, has been in touch on WhatsApp to say the emergence of AI without regulations has the huge potential to further increase unemployment, crime and political instability, particularly in African countries, thus threatening security. Thank you very much indeed for your messages. You're with Newsday on the BBC World Service.
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6: President Putin's party wins a large majority in Russia's tightly controlled parliamentary elections. We go live to Moscow and speak to our Russia editor.
1: And Caribbean nations have drawn up an action plan to push for restitution for the transatlantic slave trade. But first, a summary of the latest news.
7: BBC News with Emily Thomas. The US Treasury Secretary Scott Bessent says China and the United States have discussed plans to set up a joint alert system on artificial intelligence. Mr. Bessent said under the proposal, the two countries could notify each other when there

were AI incidents that pose a threat to their national security. Officials in Gaza have announced plans to evacuate and demolish more than 250 buildings damaged in Israeli airstrikes. The move follows repeated collapses of damaged structures, including one on Wednesday, which killed 21 Palestinians. Germany's Chancellor Friedrich Merz has vowed to stay on and push through reforms, despite losing support in state elections. Preliminary results indicate his Christian Democrats have been voted out of parliament in Mecklenburg-Western Pomerania. Preliminary results from Russia's parliamentary elections suggest that the ruling party, United Russia, has retained its majority. Parties opposed to Russia's war in Ukraine were barred from

0: Parties opposed to Russia's war in Ukraine were barred from contesting. A United Nations report has concluded that recent US airstrikes on vessels allegedly trafficking drugs breach international law and cannot be justified as self-defense. The report, by a special rapporteur, said that in the past year, US military strikes in the Caribbean and Pacific have killed more than 220 people. US officials say 18 suspects in the assassination of the Haitian president Jovenel Moïse 5 years ago have been flown from Haiti to Florida for trial. Prosecutors say Mr. Moïse was shot dead at his home by mercenaries, including former Colombian soldiers. Chinese media say at least 8 people have been killed in a fire at a textile factory in the southern city of Foshan. Rescue efforts are still underway. And protesters have gathered in Austin, Texas, where an Immigration and Customs Enforcement agent shot and wounded a Venezuelan man. World News from the BBC.
1: Thank you very much indeed, Emily, for that summary of the news. Hello, you're with Newsday from the BBC World Service, live from Nairobi and from London with Anne Soy and Rob Young. In the next half an hour, we'll hear from Russia and from Germany, both countries holding elections. We'll bring you the latest from both of them.
2: We'll also look at why Caribbean countries are now louder in asking for reparations. And Isaac Fanning will be here with the latest from the English Premier League. Your comments always welcome. Our text number is +447 786 2050 85.
1: Now, Russia's defence ministry this morning is reporting its forces have hit a wide array of locations across Ukraine, including what it says are ports and warehouses. It follows the largest Ukrainian attack of the war on Moscow. Well, all this comes as Russia has been holding parliamentary elections, and the emerging results surprise nobody. The party backing Vladimir Putin is in the lead because no viable opposition was allowed. We can cross to Russia now, speak to our Russia editor, Steve Rosenberg. Hi, Steve. What is the latest on the election results?
3: Yeah, you know, Rob, there are many things in Russia that are hard to predict, but the outcome of this parliamentary election wasn't, because the whole thing, the whole system here is very tightly controlled by the Kremlin. And so, according to the latest information, the ruling party, United Russia, the party that is backed by Vladimir Putin, is well out in front. It's on course to retain its constitutional majority, and that is despite everything that's happened since the last parliamentary election, despite 4.5 years of war on Ukraine, despite the huge losses that the Russian army has incurred on the battlefield, despite all the economic problems in the country, the petrol shortages that Russia has been facing. United Russia is going to be declared by a clear winner. And all the other parties that are a long way behind, but that have managed to get over the 5% barrier, the 5% threshold, and get into parliament, in any case, experience shows that their MPs normally support all the big Kremlin initiatives anyway.
1: Okay, and what do we know about turnout, about whether people bothered to go to vote?
3: Well, I think we have to be very careful, a little cautious about figures being published. Officially, the turnout was very high, higher than the previous election. But as I say, the whole political system here is very tightly controlled by the Kremlin, and that goes for elections too.
1: What is the point then from Vladimir Putin's perspective of holding this election?
3: It's a good question. I think even though the result wasn't in doubt, this election is important for Vladimir Putin. And that is the key question now. How is the Kremlin going to use this election result? I think it will use it to claim that the whole country is full square behind President Putin, behind his policies, and particularly behind the special military operation, Russia's war on Ukraine. And that's important because I think the Kremlin will, if you like, claim a mandate from the people to justify the next decisions it takes on the course of the war. And that is the big question now. What will those decisions be? As I say, we're in the fifth year of this war. Clearly, there's been growing escalation in the last few weeks and months, and people are waiting to see what's going to happen next.
1: What were the big issues of voters when you were talking to them? Did the war, did the economic impact of the war, the lack of petrol, the higher prices, did that come up on the streets? Were people willing to talk about this publicly?

0: Yeah, in fact, wherever we go, we do travel across the country and we speak to Russians on the streets. There are two big things that worry people. The first thing is the war, clearly. Most people say we want this to end, we want peace. Some people say we want peace on Russia's terms. Other people say we just want negotiations and life to go back to what it was like 4.5 years ago. The other big issue is the economy. Yeah, people are feeling the economic pain more than ever here because of 4.5 years of war and all the international sanctions that were imposed after the full-scale invasion. They are starting to bite, and the Russian newspapers write about them every day. The rising prices in the shops. There was a survey that came out a few days ago. Levels of pessimism in the country have reached record levels now. So there is a sort of a gloom in the country and a deep anxiety. People are concerned about what's going to happen next.
1: Well, that anxiety must have been exacerbated by that large Ukrainian attack, the largest such attack on Moscow yet, the mayor is calling it. What did you see and hear yesterday?
0: Well, I went to a polling station, actually, which was very close to that oil refinery that got hit. And we were chatting to voters about how they were feeling. I spoke to one young guy who'd heard the explosions. He said he heard loud bangs. He said it affected his mood. But to be honest, I didn't detect a sense of surprise. There wasn't shock. There's now this sort of quiet resignation. You know, I think Muscovites have got used to the fact that from time to time, their city becomes a front line now in this war. They're used to Ukrainian drone attacks. As I say, this sort of resignation. People don't believe that they can actually influence what happens next in this war. And they're waiting to see what decisions, not the parliament takes, but actually Vladimir Putin takes.
1: Thank you, Steve. That's our Russia editor, Steve Rosenberg, joining us from Moscow.
2: And staying with elections, we return to Germany, where embattled Chancellor Friedrich Merz says that he will stay on in his role despite what he calls a disaster for his Christian Democratic Union Party in two local elections. According to results, the polls have seen significant gains for Germany's far-right AfD. Let's now speak to AfD's spokesperson, Ronald Glaser. Welcome to the programme. What do you attribute this performance to?
3: Good morning, Ms. Soy from Berlin. Thank you for being at your program. Well, we had huge successes, especially in the northeastern Germany, in Mecklenburg-Vorpommern, but we also gained a strong third in Berlin, and we are very happy with the result of this election.
2: You're happy with the result, but from what we are hearing, we've spoken to a leader of SPD in Mecklenburg, Western Pomerania, who's trailing your party, but they say that there's no chance that your party will govern there. There are questions also about Saxony-Anhalt. Parties are refusing to work with you. So what next for AfD?
3: Well, if there is a majority of the other parties, all of them combined, then that's democracy. But we would like to cooperate with almost all of them. And as J.D. Vance just a year ago put it, there is no place for firewalls in a democracy. So CDU or even SPD, they should not do this and exclude us from power at any price. But if they want so, if they do so, well, they might continue, which will make us even stronger with the next election.
2: And immigration has been central to AfD's appeal. You support much tougher deportation policies. How many people do you actually want deported, and over what period?
3: Well, I can't give you a strict number, but Germany has invited so many people from foreign countries, live from Syria, from Ukraine, from Northern Africa, from the Middle East, from Afghanistan, from Iraq. And we cannot go on like this. We need secure borders, first of all. And afterwards, we must look for those who live here on welfare, who are criminals, who are religious extremists, as you would put it. And those shall be deported.

0: imported from Germany. We cannot feed the whole third world in our country. And I can't give you a clear number, but there are thousands of them to leave our country soon after AfD takes power.
1: And FD also says that it wants Germany to end its military support for Ukraine. So if Germany stopped supplying weapons tomorrow, what do you believe would happen there in Ukraine?
0: Well, first of all, we have supported Ukraine from day one in this war, and even AfD has condemned the Russian attack on Ukraine. And we have taken about 1 million of Ukrainian refugees, and we've given them so much financial and military support, and in that we.

We got our pipeline blown up by Ukrainian agents. At least this is what those secret services now argue. So therefore, we must look again after behind our support for Ukraine, and we probably can't go on like this. We don't want to make this war continue until the end of days. But the support for Ukraine will not stop from one day to another.

0: Yes, of course. Well, it is a part of it could still be used, and we would support it being used for transmission of gas from Russia.
1: And how does that sit then with the sanctions that have been imposed on Russia by much of the Western country, European countries, in light of the war that is ongoing in Ukraine?
0: Well, if these sanctions would help to stop this war and stop Russia from this aggression, I would support them, and we would as a party probably. But they don't. The sanctions only hurt us and our economy, and they have no effect on the Russian war machine. So therefore, this is not an instrument to stop this war, and we shouldn't hurt ourselves by sanctioning the Russians and their gas when there is no positive effect.
1: Many thanks for speaking to us. That was Ronald Glaser, the spokesperson of the party that has been described as far right, AfD, in Germany.
2: Now, the Atlantic slave trade is one of the most damaging and shameful events in modern history, with an estimated 12 to 15 million people forcibly transported from Africa to the Americas. Many European nations, including Britain, took part in the trade to provide forced labour for their colonies. In recent years, there's been an increasing campaign to demand that reparations be paid for this historic wrong. Over the weekend, Caribbean nations gathered in Barbados, where they drew up an action plan to push for restitution. David Comichong is Barbados's ambassador to CARICOM, the regional grouping. He's also deputy chair of the Barbados National Task Force on Reparations.
3: Our reparations campaign is not simply about Britain. The CARICOM reparations campaign is directed at 10 European countries: in France, Spain, Portugal, the Netherlands, Holland, Germany, Norway, Sweden, Switzerland. It's focused on all of the colonial powers that were involved in the genocide of the native people of the Caribbean and in African enslavement in the Caribbean. When Britain signed on to the ICJ in 1974, Britain entered a reservation that says it does not accept the ICJ jurisdiction in any matter before 1974. So you can't actually take, you know, a specific case against Britain at the ICJ under the ICJ jurisdiction, but you could go for an advisory opinion, which is not binding, but which would be persuasive. But there are certain pathways to the ICJ through one or two of the UN treaty supervising bodies, such as the Convention on the Elimination of Racial Discrimination. So these are all possibilities. The point I'm making is we have now reached a stage where we will be exploring all of the possible strategies. But, you know, our approach is not so much about suing any particular country. It's
2: but
3: really
2: aren't you going
3: about,
2: to have to sue countries?
3: Just a second. Well, no, just a second. It's really about a campaign based on justice.
2: Okay, but when
3: a
2: it comes
3: campaign,
2: to justice, yeah. You do have to go to court. You mentioned you're upbeat, you're doing all this diplomacy. You've been doing all this diplomacy for decades and you've got nowhere. And the new British Prime Minister, Andy Burnham, said the UK
3: no,
2: does
3: yeah.
2: not and
3: Excuse
2: will
3: me.
2: Not pay reparations.
3: Excuse
2: so you
3: me.
2: Are
3: why,
2: going
3: why
2: to have
3: you,
2: to get heavy, aren't you?
3: Why would you say we have gotten nowhere? We've
2: how much have you got out of countries?
3: How much have we got out of countries? You know, fortunately, there are people and institutions in the United Kingdom with some moral conscience. There's, for example, the Church of England, the Church Commissioners, who had the moral conscience to admit their historical involvement in the slave trade, to apologize for it, and to put in place a £100 million development fund. There are British establishment families that have done likewise. There are institutions like the University of Glasgow, for example.

0: that have made admissions of involvement, of guilt, and have made efforts at helping to repair some of the damage. So this is the campaign that we are on, and we have made appreciable progress since 2013. The campaign was actually launched in 2013. The latest phase in the campaign is our partnership with Africa, with the African Union, and the biggest achievement of that partnership thus far is the UN General Assembly resolution that garnered the support of 123 nations and was passed, designating the racialized enslavement of Africans as the gravest crime in the history of the world.
1: And many people in the European nations you mentioned before would agree with your assessment that the slave trade was abominable and was wrong, and it should never have happened, but don't feel, in the era where government budgets are tight and households are feeling the pinch, that there is any money to give.
0: With all due respect, it is not just about government budgets and giving money. When the CARICOM government wrote to the Prime Minister of Britain and another five European prime ministers in 2016, our approach was to say to them, this is the history, these are the crimes that were committed, this is the damage that has been done to our people. We invite you to come and sit with us and let us discuss what role you can play in helping to repair some of this damage.
2: That was David Comichong there, the ambassador from Barbados to the regional bloc CARICOM.
3: And Amir in Sudan said that slavery happened and continues today in form of human trafficking. Acknowledgement matters, but the greater imperative is to respect our differences, affirm our shared humanity, and uphold everyone's equal right to live and share this world. Thank you for your message. A reminder of our top stories this morning. The U.S. Treasury Secretary Scott Bennett says that China and the United States have discussed proposals to set up a system through which they can notify each other of AI incidents that pose serious threats. And officials in Gaza have announced plans to evacuate and demolish more than 250 buildings that were damaged in Israeli airstrikes because they are at risk of collapsing.
2: Isaac's here with your sport.
4: We're entering the international football break, and it's apt that the top story on the BBC Sport website is around the recent FIFA World Cup, where new data has shown that during the tournament in the USA, Mexico and Canada in June and July, fans were showed 65,000 junk food adverts. The definition of junk food by the UK government is food that is high in fat, salt and sugar. Researchers at the University of Bristol and Oxford used an AI tool to analyse ads visible to TV viewers during the 104 matches. The ads were displayed on pitchside advertising boards and around stadiums. You can read more on that story at the BBC Sport website. More than 4 months since the Spygate scandal, the Southampton manager Tonda Eckert will discover his fate for authorising an espionage campaign when an FA hearing takes place this week. Eckhart could now face a ban after Southampton were caught spying on three other championship clubs and were thrown out of the championship playoffs at the end of last season. And although Eckhart's side has won 4 of their 8 games so far this season, it has been a difficult summer for the German manager.
5: I would lie if I say that the summer has just been easy. Of course, it's not. If you care deeply about your profession, you care deeply about a football club. There's nothing that prepares you for that. It just isn't. And then you move on and you prepare the new season. But it's a process. Not easy from day one. And there's also some days where it's a little bit harder at the very moment. But the reality is we all move on.
4: So a big question about this hearing is how long, if would Eckhart be given a ban for, and if he was given a long ban, could he be sacked by Southampton? That question was put to the club's chief executive, Phil Parsons, who has said any further punishment for the club would be tough to take.
6: We'll decide that when we get to it. We have no idea at this moment in time what level that could be. You hear of rumours of what, yeah,

0: what people think and what it could be, but we're hoping that they look at it again sensibly.
1: Meanwhile, in the Premier League, Manchester City are top of the table after beating Sunderland 5-3, and huge pressure on Manchester United, who came close to a third defeat in their opening five Premier League matches against Fulham.
2: Can you try a deflection in? It comes off the toe of Afan Gruber, and Manchester United, in fortuitous circumstances, do have their late leveller. It's cruel on Fulham, but it's Fulham 1, Manchester United 1, and some measure of relief for Michael Carrick.
1: Yeah, indeed. After the game, United legend Gary Neville called his old team's performance pathetic. In fact, Lisandro Martinez's own goal had put Fulham ahead. After that, he said, "I've watched Manchester United since the age of 5, and that's the worst 15 minutes I've ever seen." Pretty stinging words, and it so often goes at Manchester United. The scrutiny and pressure on Michael Carrick increases. The Reds have won just once to start the season, and they find themselves 12th as we head into that international break.
3: We know we need to win football matches, and I'm convinced we will. I think the boys have shown that towards the end, that where they're at with it, and the supporters again was top draw today. The supporters are incredible. We got to keep giving them something to shout about.
1: There is plenty of analysis on United and that Southampton story at the BBC Sport website.
4: Now, hundreds of families are taking part in a study that uses the latest technology to keep people with dementia safer in their own homes in the UK. Scientists at the Dementia Research Institute have kitted out houses with smart gadgets and sensors to try and cut care home and hospital admissions. The UK's National Health Service, the NHS, says that it's following the trial closely to see if it can reduce trips to the hospital and give families peace of mind that their loved ones are safe. Our health reporter Jim Reid has been to meet one of the couples involved.
5: Will you please welcome back, fantastic, Bharat Patel and Jyoti.
6: Jyoti Patel has spent decades on stage, always alongside her husband, Bharat.
7: I'm going to place one card there.
6: The couple travelled the world as a magical double act.
7: That's the real magic.
6: A few years ago, though, some of those routines became harder for Jyoti to remember.
7: 3 years back, and I saw something I was looking for on the stage, and it wasn't there. I wasn't sure that it is dementia or something, you know, because I thought she might have forgotten it. But we saw the doctor, and they says it is coming, it's starting, you know.
8: If I was going out, if I just don't look around, then I would find that I'm lost, yeah.
6: 2 years after her Alzheimer's diagnosis, the couple are now one of 250 families involved in a new project using technology to help people live at home with dementia.
7: You're looking up the sensors for the door.
6: Their house in West London is fitted out with door or movement sensors in every room. If Jyoti tries to leave in the middle of the night or just suddenly starts making more trips to the bathroom, the system can alert her carers. Then upstairs in the bedroom, under this mattress, is a sensor which can record Jyoti's heart rate and breathing as she sleeps to try to spot early signs of infection. And back downstairs in the kitchen, there are more sensors on the fridge, on the kettle, the microwave, even the toaster.
9: You can see here a feed of her heart rate.
6: All this data can then be shared with doctors and care staff in near real time.
9: We'll get that feed from the sleep mat.
6: The team behind the project say the total cost works out at around £2,000 a year.
9: I'm Sarah Daniels. I'm an occupational therapist and I work at Imperial College London. We're trying to spot early signs that things might be going wrong. There may be risks that are changing. We spot them early, we can intervene earlier, and we can keep people at home and out of hospital.
7: Okay, so that's the socks. I'll just put it on.
6: Back in the living room, Jyoti is now trialling wearable technology, a smartwatch and smart socks, to spot signs she's at risk of falling.
7: Fits in here.
6: For this couple, it's about reassurance, and in the longer term, about keeping Jyoti in her own home as long as possible.
7: Oh, peace of mind, definitely. Definitely it is a peace of mind. Having these old gadgets, it is a less worries.
6: And Jyoti, how important is it for you to stay here with your husband and your family?
8: I'm happy to stay with my family, first of all. And he is always with me. My family is always with me whenever I need. So I'm happy that way.
6: The project is still in the research stage. But if it's successful, the idea is to roll it out across much more of the NHS.
7: Go to the Buckingham Palace tea party five times.
6: And hopefully keep more couples in their own home, sharing memories of their time together for longer.
7: You were absolutely brilliant. Do you remember when we did a stage show at British Ring Medical Society?
4: That report by Jim Reid ends this edition of Newsday. Thank you so much for your company through the morning. I'm Anne Soy in Nairobi, Rob Young in London. From us and the rest of the team, thank you.
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13: 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It's midnight.
14: Hello and welcome to the History Hour with me, Max Pearson, the past brought to life by those who were there. This week, the Norwegian teachers who refused to peddle Nazi propaganda during the Second World War.
15: The Germans conquered the whole of southern Norway in 4 weeks, but our schools have waged another war against the Germans for 4 years and we've stood our ground all the time.
14: A tragedy which shocked Ireland in the 1980s, the Stardust nightclub fire.
16: The last thing that I remembered was, like, the smoke was so thick, it was actually burning in our throat, it couldn't breathe. And the fumes actually knocked a whole lot of us out.
14: Plus, the discovery of the San Jose, one of the most sought-after shipwrecks of all time, and the man who connected the world by inventing the cable modem.
17: The bankers, the cable industry said, you're crazy, nobody's going to solve those problems. And even if we solve it, nobody cares, because who wants to have data connected at their home?
14: First, today's news.
18: BBC News with Emily Thomas. The US Treasury Secretary Scott Bessent says China and the United States have discussed plans to set up a joint alert system on artificial intelligence. He was speaking after a meeting with Chinese officials in New York. From Beijing, Laura Bicker reports.
19: The talks between the US Treasury Secretary Scott Bessent and the Chinese Vice Premier He Lifeng are to help set the agenda for a meeting between the two leaders in Washington later this week. The US is proposing setting up a notification system for both superpowers to alert the other if AI systems threaten national security. Chinese state media only acknowledged that the meeting had taken place and that AI had been discussed but gave no further details.
18: Officials in Gaza have announced plans to evacuate and demolish more than 250 buildings damaged in Israeli airstrikes because they're at risk of collapsing. This report from Caroline Platt.
20: Gaza's housing ministry has classified around 3,000 buildings as dangerous because of damage sustained in the war between Israel and Hamas. The initiative follows repeated collapses of damaged structures, including one in Gaza City on Wednesday, which killed 21 Palestinians. The authorities say the plan is urgent because thousands of people are living in unsafe conditions, but they say there are major hurdles to overcome.
18: 18 people have been flown from Haiti to the US state of Florida to stand trial for their alleged involvement in the assassination of Haitian President Jovenel Moïse 5 years ago. Haitian media say those extradited are a former senior government official and former Colombian soldiers. Mr. Moïse was shot dead at his home in Port-au-Prince. Germany's Chancellor Friedrich Merz has vowed to stay on despite poor results for his party, the Christian Democrats, in 2 state elections. Our correspondent in Berlin, Jessica Parker, is following developments.
10: I think the key headline is this disaster, as Friedrich Merz himself put it, for the Conservative CDU party. Preliminary results put them falling out of the parliament in Mecklenburg-Vorpommern or Mecklenburg-Western Pomerania altogether. But broadly, I think in these two elections, something that is worth picking up on is that in Mecklenburg-Vorpommern, you've got Alternative für Deutschland, anti-immigration, anti-establishment, topping the polls again, and then the left party topping the polls in Berlin. So in that regard, a chunk of the electorate really shunning those traditional parties that have governed Germany for so long.
18: Preliminary results from Russia suggest that the ruling party, United Russia, is well out in front following parliamentary elections held over the last 3 days. The party, which is backed by Vladimir Putin, has retained its constitutional majority. The result was widely expected because parties opposed to Russia's war in Ukraine were barred. BBC News. A United Nations report has concluded that recent US airstrikes on vessels allegedly trafficking drugs breach international law and cannot be justified as self-defence. The report, by a special rapporteur, said that since September last year, there'd been at least 68 US military strikes in the Caribbean and Pacific outside American territorial waters, which killed more than 220 people. A powerful typhoon near the Japanese capital Tokyo has forced the cancellation of nearly 300 flights and prompted warnings of record-breaking rainfall. Winds from Typhoon Dujuanan have already seen thousands of people left without electricity. Some train services are suspended. Our correspondent Kurumi Mori is in Tokyo.
21: We've had pretty bad weather the past week, but it seems like today is the worst of it. We're getting really the brunt of the heavy rain. Tokyo Metropolitan Police, from the morning, they've been sending alerts together with the local government, issuing evacuation orders for certain wards within Tokyo. There are people being evacuated to elementary schools and middle schools. There are some rivers that run through Tokyo, including Meguro River. And so they want people to make sure that they are safe.
18: Chinese media say at least 8 people have been killed in a fire at a textile factory in the southern city of Foshan. Rescue efforts are still underway. It's not clear what caused the fire. Protesters have gathered in Austin in the US state of Texas, where local officials said an Immigration and Customs Enforcement agent shot and wounded a man. Wilbur Rafael Garces Perez, who's 28, was shot in the torso and taken to hospital, where emergency services said he was in a serious but stable condition. The US broadcaster CBS reported that he was a Venezuelan national living in the country illegally, and there was an order to deport him. And that's the latest world news from the BBC.
14: Hello, this is The History Hour with Max Pearson, reliving some of the dramatic stories as told to witness history here on the BBC World Service. Coming up, an Irish tragedy, the Stardust nightclub fire of 1981. How India became a global call centre hub in the 1990s. And a past president of Colombia on the discovery of the San Jose, one of the world's most famous shipwrecks. But we're starting in Norway, when it was occupied by Nazi Germany during the Second World War. There was resistance in the form of fighting and sabotage, but Tim O'Callaghan has the story of how Norwegian teachers aided their country's resistance by refusing to teach Nazi propaganda to their pupils.
22: I remember the early morning of that day in April 1940 when the Germans attacked us.
23: That's the voice of Norwegian schoolteacher Mr. Roald Hansen, speaking to the BBC in 1944. Norway was still under occupation at this point, but he had managed to escape and was living in the United Kingdom. Before we hear more from him, here is some background for you. The German invasion of Norway began on the 9th of April, 1940.
24: This is the BBC Home Service. As listeners to our early morning bulletins will have heard, Norway is at war with Germany.
23: Norway had tried to stay out of the war up to this point and was caught completely by surprise by the invasion, with the capital Oslo falling to the Nazis almost immediately.
24: Reuters reports that the Norwegian government has left Oslo and is going to Hamar in central Norway, and the Oslo radio announces that general mobilization has been ordered in Norway.
23: Mr. Roald Hansen remembers standing outside his school that day and watching Norway's anti-aircraft guns attempting to bring down German bombers.
22: Three or four boys were standing about in the deserted

0: came up to me rather bewildered. "Teacher, isn't there going to be any school today?" I couldn't help smiling at their diffident devotion to duty, and I told them they could go home.
1: As the Nazis invaded, the leader of Norway's largely unsuccessful fascist party, Vidkun Quisling, saw an opportunity.
2: Norske kvinner og norske menn. Jeg skal gjenta den erklæring som jeg leste opp klokken halv åtte.
1: Rushing to the studios of the country's national radio station, he ordered all resistance against the Nazi invaders to stop and declared himself the leader of a new national government. However, this was news to the Germans, who sent Nazi official Joseph Terboven to serve as the head of a new occupying government. Quisling did manage to retain some influence. By the end of 1940, he was serving as an acting prime minister under Terboven, and many members of the cabinet were from his party.
0: When I let my thoughts go back to those first days of the German occupation, it's like recalling a remote and naive childhood. I didn't know the Germans then. I didn't realize how little place schools, in the ordinary civilized sense of the word, would have in Hitler's new order. It didn't start at once. It wasn't until the autumn of 1940, after Quislinger got one of his men recognized as Minister of Church and Education, that German-inspired circulars began to pile up on the writing desk of our headmaster. One of them demanded that Quisling's portrait should be hung up in the schools. One day, when my pupils and I were trying to clear up some of the intricacies of English grammar, one of the local Quisling stormtroopers suddenly barged into the room. Under his arm, he had a large-scale photo of Quisling, and he proceeded to climb onto a desk and nail it up on the wall. I knew the boy. He was an old pupil of mine, and a difficult one at that. We went on with our grammar as if it didn't exist. He stood on the desk beside the portrait of Quisling for a while, scowling at the faces of my boys and girls before he jumped down again. "Just you wait and see," he bawled.
1: Quisling was seen as a traitor by many Norwegians.
0: When the door had slammed behind him, one of the girls got up. "We can't have that picture here," she said indignantly. "Father says Quisling is a traitor and crackbrained too." I just nodded and said I'd better speak to the other teachers about it so that we didn't muddle things up by acting each in his own way. But when I came back to the same classroom for the next lesson, the picture wasn't there anymore. Some days later, the caretaker told me he had seen it in the dustbin.
1: Quisling eventually achieved the aim of his initial coup attempt and was appointed the head of a puppet government at the start of February 1942. Mr. Roald Hansen said there was a concerted effort by Quisling and the German occupiers to force Norwegian schools to change the way they taught.
0: I shall never forget the day when a certain Quisling County propaganda leader came to give all the children of my school a lecture on the rotten state of affairs in our decayed democracy. We'd only just been given a new Quisling headmaster, a little nincompoop who had got the old headmaster arrested and wangled himself into the job to make up for his many miserable years as teacher in classes he couldn't discipline. When the lecture started, he had cautiously taken up his position at the back of the room. He stood watching us with eyes not yet quite sober after last night's reveling in some German mess. One of the numerous climaxes in his lecture, the propaganda leader bellowed out over our heads, "We don't want decadent democracy. We want leaders, and our leaders are the able men, the strong men." At these words, boys and girls spontaneously turned round and looked at the new headmaster. The words of the propaganda leader were drowned in laughter, and soon after the meeting had completely broken down.
1: The Quisling government believed that Norway would embrace Nazi ideology if the education system was controlled.
0: The authorities wanted us to adopt what they called a positive national policy, which meant that we should slander our king, prove to our pupils that our constitution was no good, and extol Quisling. We never did. Quisling did his best to crush our resistance. In February 1942, he issued a decree ordering all Norwegian teachers to be members of the Quisling Union of Teachers and assist at the activities of the compulsory Quisling Youth Service. 12,000 of Norway's 14,000 teachers refused point blank to have anything to do with the union. A month later, more than 1,000 teachers were knocked about in concentration camps by German policemen.
1: Some of the teachers held in the camps were forced to work in the remote parts of Norway and Finland for the German war machine. Wages were also withheld and many were expelled from their jobs, but it made no difference to the teachers' resistance.
0: When these teachers came back to their homes half a year later and were released, they'd won a victory over Quisling. They're still not members of his Union of Teachers, and his youth service has been a complete failure. One thing is certain, by his action against the teachers, Quisling had, as usual, achieved exactly the opposite of what he intended. Children, parents, and teachers all over the country were now united against him.
1: In Mr. Roald Hansen's class, there was one boy who joined the youth service, which was intended to be similar to the Hitler Youth in Germany.
0: He was completely isolated and boycotted by his classmates. Sometimes when we studied English in tutions, he would bring out astonishing bits from German propaganda about the English, Jewish, Marxian, plutocratic democracy. Otherwise, he hadn't much to contribute. He kept a notebook where he wrote down things I said that he thought were offensive to his party or to the Germans. To teach in the class with a Quisling youth boy gave me my own small share of the Gestapo nightmare which has now pressed Europe since 1941.
1: Norway was liberated on the 8th of May 1945 as Nazi forces surrendered to the Allies across Europe.
3: Our cameraman was scarcely able to film the scenes of welcome, so great was the delirious reception given to our men. For 5 years, the free spirit of Norway has never failed or faltered.
1: Quisling was then arrested and sentenced to death. He was killed by firing squad in October 1945. Ahead of that liberation, Mr. Roald Hansen, speaking in 1944, reflected with pride on the resistance that he and his fellow teachers put up against their invaders.
0: The Germans conquered the whole of southern Norway in 4 weeks, but our schools have waged another war against the Germans for 4 years, and we've stood our ground all the time.
4: Mr. Roald Hansen was speaking to the BBC in 1944, and Tim O'Callaghan was our guide through the story of Norwegian resistance in the Second World War with the help of the BBC archives. Dr. Rachel Pistol is a historian specialising in the Second World War from the University of Southampton in the UK and is with us now. So resistance to Nazi occupation in various European countries was a feature of the Second World War, and in some cases the occupation was particularly brutal. I'm thinking of the Warsaw Ghetto, but even there, resistance was mounted against terrible odds.
5: Absolutely, and I'm sure many people will be familiar with the violent uprising that happened in the Warsaw Ghetto. But another act of resistance was the actual documentation of the conditions within the archive. And this is a really strong effort that was made by the Polish Jewish historian and communal organiser Emanuel Ringelblum. And he set up this organisation called Oneg Shabbat, which is Yiddish for Joy of the Sabbath. And we estimate that around 50 or 60 people gathered to secretly record information. They had journalists, economists, teachers, writers, rabbis, and they were collecting diary entries, essays, photos, drawings, official documents, any testimony that showed what was happening in the ghetto and also what was happening to Jews outside the ghetto to try and preserve this historical record for posterity.
4: So documenting what was happening, even amid terrible scenes, was an act of resistance.
5: Absolutely. This is them trying to counter Nazi propaganda and working with other resistance organisations to smuggle this information out. They're also trying to preserve humanity and dignity because they're aware that it's very likely that they will die, but they want to make sure that it's not the Nazis that have the last word, that they actually get to preserve their humanity by pointing out exactly what they had to live through.
4: Often the story of war is told in terms of fighting men. But to what extent were women integral to resistance to Nazi occupation across Europe?
5: Well, if we take the Special Operation Executive, which was an organisation set up in Britain,

0: written to try and encourage people to go behind Nazi lines and sabotage radio and telegraph communication, etc. A lot of their agents were actually women. And this is because they were able to travel freely. They weren't expected to work during the day. And there were still so many gender stereotypes at the time that helped keep women above suspicion, because the Nazis didn't believe that women would be spies necessarily. And so this ability to remain conspicuous was a great asset to them as they were parachuted into France and other countries to communicate with the British about what was going on.
1: Is it possible to quantify, though, what difference resistance made in terms of the outcome of the Second World War? Because clearly it would be good for morale of the occupied country to know that there was resistance, but was it pivotal?
0: Well, I'd say it was. If we take the example of Czechoslovakia, you had the Czech government in exile in the UK and a sort of a Czech army that was being trained up. And two individuals were taken from that and trained up to do Operation Anthropoid, which was all about assassinating Deputy Reich Protector Reinhard Heydrich, who was the man known for the organisation of Kristallnacht and the Final Solution. And he was particularly brutal in Czechoslovakia. He crushed

0: the resistance. He took away any opportunity to express Czech culture. And so you had these two individuals who were sent, Josef Gabčík and Jan Kubiš, who were sent in to assassinate Heydrich, and they were successful and they paid for it with their lives. And actually there was a really brutal suppression of two villages that they felt were associated with this. But it was also really positive ultimately in terms of helping Czechoslovakia know that they weren't alone in terms of combating the evil of the Nazis.
1: That's Dr. Rachel Pistol from the University of Southampton. And don't forget that there is a wealth of Nazi resistance stories included in our Second World War collection on the website. Find them by going to bbc.com/witnesshistory. Next, we reflect on a tragedy which has reverberated across the decades in Ireland. For this, we're heading back 45 years to what's widely considered to be the country's deadliest fire. It happened in 1981 at the Stardust nightclub in Dublin. Jen Dale has been hearing from a survivor.
2: For these past few days, Ireland has been united, united in its shock and its grief at an appalling loss of life, a loss of life made all the more tragic by the youthfulness of the people who died.
3: The smoke was so thick and the heat was intense. Remember, my last words was, right, oh God, help us.
4: In 1981, Antoinette Keegan is a fun-loving 18-year-old living in Coolock, a suburb in the north of Dublin. She comes from a large family with seven siblings and is very close to sisters Mary, who's 19, and 16-year-old Martina. Martina really wants to go to the Stardust nightclub on Friday the 13th of February to meet up with her boyfriend ahead of Valentine's Day.
3: She pleaded with my parents for her to go and they said no, that she's too young, but I promised my mother and father I'd look after her.
4: So the girls get dressed up. Martina even lends Antoinette a white silk blouse to go with her wine-coloured skirt. The Stardust nightclub is in nearby Artane. It's a two-storey brown brick building with a white facade at the entrance and semicircular red cloth canopies above the lower floor windows.
3: It was all lit up with Stardust on the main entrance. It was like a real fancy building. We thought it was the best place that you could go to.
4: Inside, there are several bars, tiered cinema seating, as well as tables and chairs surrounding the large dance floor. The venue's packed with more than 800 people enjoying a disco competition. But in the early hours of the 14th of February, around 1:30 a.m, shortly after the winners are announced, Antoinette spots something.
3: At one stage, one of the songs that was being played was Born to be Alive. And that's when I actually noticed the smoke drifting across the ceiling. And I actually thought it was like the DJ had to let off the dry ice effect, like the special effects that you do in a disco. And then my friend said to me, look over there. So I looked over where she was pointing and I just saw a small fire, approximately, I'd say 3 foot, 4 foot high.
4: Within minutes, the fire has spread.

0: panicking and pushing the door and kicking it, and he couldn't open it.
1: As chaos ensued, chains across fire escapes impeded their exit. Fire services found the bodies of some huddled around the locked doors.
2: In the chaos, staying close to each other, Antoinette and her two sisters try to escape.
0: So then we decided we'd hold hands and walk down to the next exit, which was exit 4, in pitch dark with the smoke and fire all over us. We got, say, about 6 foot away from the door. And then with the panic of everyone rushing and pushing and trying to get out, we were pushed to the floor and we were trampled on and we couldn't get up. Next of all, I just seen a fireball coming towards us. So I remember putting my right hand up to try and push it away from hitting us. And my right hand got severely burned. And then the last thing that I remembered was, like, the smoke was so thick, it was actually burning our throat, we couldn't breathe. And the fumes actually knocked a whole lot of us out. And that was the last I remember then of being inside the Stardust.
2: Antoinette loses consciousness. When she wakes, she's outside the venue. Someone has pulled her out, but in doing so, has wrenched her free from Martina, who she'd been clutching onto.
0: An ambulance man came up and he seen me. He said, "You've got to get into the ambulance." I said, "No, I can't." I said, "I have to find Mary and Martina." And he said, "Everyone is gone. They're all gone to the hospital." He said, "You have to get in the ambulance." There would have been approximately, I'd say, probably 10 other survivors or victims facing me. And I was remember looking at their faces and their burns and their hands and everything and saying, "Oh my God, they got badly burned." But little at the time did I know, right? I looked the same as they did.
2: Antoinette suffered a collapsed lung and severe burns. Her parents don't even recognise her when they visit her in hospital. They're told she has a 50-50 chance of survival. The doctors also advise them not to break the news to Antoinette that Mary and Martina haven't survived.
0: I had no idea that Mary and Martina had been killed because my mother and father was changing from their morning clothes, like the black tie and the black shirt, to ordinary clothes, right, and coming up to see me. And I'd always say to her, "How's Mary?" And she'd say, "Oh, she's grand." And, "How's Martina?" "She's grand."
2: It's only when a priest visits Antoinette that she finds out the truth.
0: "That's right," he said, "your two sisters was killed." And I said, no, they weren't." I said, "They weren't killed." And he said, no, he said, they're dead and buried." And I said, no, they're not. And I kept saying, "No, they're not. My mother and father told me they're alive." And then he said, "I'm sorry about that," he said, and then he left.
2: 48 young people died in the Stardust fire. The average age of the victims was 19.
3: Here in Dublin, the first of the funerals are being held of some of the people who died in the tragedy.
4: "Lord, hear us. Comfort us, O Lord, in our sorrow."
2: After several weeks in hospital, Antoinette is allowed back home.
0: Two empty beds, two empty chairs in the kitchen, and then the yogurts that Mary loved, my mother was still continuing to buy them every week. It was just hard to accept. Caused an awful lot of arguments in the house, right? My father was saying to my mother, "You were the dancer. They wouldn't have been dancers only for you." And then my mother would say, "Well, you let them go." So it was kind of a blame game. It just started as like, it just literally ripped every family that lost a loved one, ripped them apart.
2: The family's grief was also ripped apart by what happened following the tragedy. An original inquest didn't reference the circumstances of the fire, and a tribunal found the cause to be probable arson. This was rejected by many victims' families and survivors, and the ruling was dismissed in 2009. After years of campaigning, fresh inquests were granted in 2019. They were reported to be the largest and longest in Irish history. In April 2024, a new verdict was returned.
5: The 12-person jury told the families of the 48 young people who died in the Stardust fire that their loved ones had been unlawfully killed.
0: The whole courtroom erupted with a round of applause and people cheering and saying, thank God, it was just absolutely amazing.
5: The jury found that it was an electrical fault in a hot press of the bar that started the fire, and the materials used to decorate the bar caused the fire to spread rapidly.
2: The jury also found the failure of the emergency lighting system and lack of preparedness of staff played a part in the disaster.
0: And I kept looking up right towards heaven and my hands crossed right and saying, "Thanks, Ma, thanks, Dad, thanks, God. At last we have that they have unlawful killing."
2: They also received an official apology from the Taoiseach.

0: shock the Irish Prime Minister, Simon Harris.
1: The institutions of this state let you down. We should have been by your side. We should have worked with you. We were not. We did not. And for that, we are truly sorry. Today, we honour the 48 children who never came home. Today, we apologise to the families, to the survivors, to those who were denied the truth for too long.
0: Antoinette has a poignant reminder of that tragic night, the Valentine's card that her sister Martina took with her to the club to give her boyfriend.
2: That was found outside floating around, and I have that card. I have it in a big frame. The two of them died together. Valentine's Day has never ever been the same for me or my family since 1981.
3: Antoinette Keegan continues to campaign for survivors. She was speaking to Jen Dale. The safety failures identified after the fire, locked emergency exits, steel grills over the windows and flammable materials, were all addressed in subsequent legislation. And the Irish government is now implementing a compensation scheme for those affected by the tragedy. More personal stories from the past when the History Hour returns in just a moment.
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5: The head of the United Nations prepares to finish his term and does not like what he sees around the world.
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3: Coming up in part two of the History Hour, the story behind the discovery of the San Jose, a legendary shipwreck loaded with treasure. Also, the man who connected the world through cable, and how India became a powerhouse in the business of remote call centres.
8: The first call centre experiment was again done in a tiny room. Barriers made of cardboard between phones, separators made with saris.
3: That's after we get a summary of the latest world news.
9: BBC News with Emily Thomas. The US Treasury Secretary Scott Bessent says China and the United States have discussed plans to set up a joint alert system on artificial intelligence. Under the proposal, the two countries could notify each other in case of AI incidents posing a threat to national security. Officials in Gaza have announced plans to evacuate and demolish more than 250 buildings damaged in Israeli airstrikes. The move follows repeated collapses of damaged structures, including one last week, which killed 21 people. A powerful typhoon approaching the Japanese capital, Tokyo, has forced the cancellation of nearly 300 flights and prompted warnings of record-breaking rainfall. Strong winds have already caused power cuts for thousands of people. 18 people have been flown from Haiti to the United States to stand trial for their alleged involvement in the assassination of Haitian President Jovenel Moïse 5 years ago. They include a former senior government official and several Colombian mercenaries. In Russia's parliamentary elections, which are tightly controlled by the Kremlin, President Putin's United Russia Party is on course to retain its constitutional majority. The result was widely expected because only pro-Kremlin parties were allowed to stand. A UN report has concluded that recent US airstrikes on vessels allegedly trafficking drugs violated international law and cannot be justified as self-defense. The report says US strikes in the Caribbean and Pacific have killed more than 220 people. Chinese media say at least 8 people have been killed in a fire at a textile factory in the southern city of Foshan. It's not clear what caused the fire. And protests have been held in Austin, Texas, where a U.S. Immigration and Customs Enforcement agent shot and wounded a Venezuelan man. U.S. media say there was an order to deport him. BBC News.
3: Welcome back to part two of the History Hour with Max Pearson, reliving some of the dramatic stories as told to Witness History here on the BBC World Service. Still to come, Colombia's former president on the discovery of one of the world's most famous shipwrecks.

0: and how India was at the forefront of a call center revolution. But first, we have a significant milestone in the evolution of the technology which has resulted in our highly interconnected digital world. In 1991, a small company led by an Iranian-born engineer called Ruzba Yassini created a system which enabled millions of homes across the US to access the internet. Guy Kilty has been hearing how he used the existing cable TV infrastructure to kickstart a digital revolution.
1: The bankers, the cable industry, and any investor said, "You're crazy. Nobody's going to solve those problems. And even if you solve it, nobody cares, because who wants to have data connected at their home?"
2: Before he moved to the US to develop the technology that would change the world, Ruzba's life began in the Middle East.
1: I was born in Tehran, Iran, which was the capital. Beautiful country with 7,000 plus years of the civilization. No country had contributed to the civilization and the mankind before 19th century more than Persia in Iran. And Iranian peoples are global citizens of the world who have always contributed to the betterment of the humanity. So I was raised there, I went to school, and learned from my parents the integrity of the study hard and be a good person.
2: He may well be a legend in the tech world now, but Ruzba didn't think he'd even work in the industry when he first moved to America.
1: My interest originally was in medical school, and I wanted to be a medical doctor. So when I came to the United States, I didn't have enough money to go to medical school because they're expensive and cost a lot of money. So I said, I'll go to electrical engineering and biomedical, and through there I jumped back to the medical school. And what happens, during my last 2 years in West Virginia University, I had a number of the great professors, and I learned from them that telecommunication, just like medical, has no boundary. It's just as unknown to the mankind as the medical is. And because of their skills and expertise, and because of the number of the projects I had in my junior year and senior year in the university, I changed direction. Instead of going to medical school after I graduated from electrical engineering, I decided to stay with the telecommunication field and pursue my challenge there. And guess what? It's really proven to be just as exciting as medical school would have been.
2: After university, Ruzba worked for a couple of tech firms building his skills. During that time, he learned the key things that would power the technological breakthroughs to come.
1: From 1981 to 1986, I was working for General Electric, and I learned how the TV system works, how the cable TV system works, how the audio video entertainment works. 1987 timeframe, I worked for a high-speed data company called Protean in the data networking. I learned from them how high-speed data works. My vision was that I could put high-speed data over cable infrastructures.
2: Working out how to transfer data using wires connecting homes and buildings was a big challenge in the 1980s, and many assumed a whole new set of wires would be needed.
1: The dream of the technologists was, let's go big, let's do a fiber connection, which is fantastic, it's not a problem, except the cost associated with that. At that time, United States had about 56 million homes already connected. So to bring new cable and new laborers and new work was extraordinary.
2: To try and get around that cost of installing a whole fiber network, Ruzba was convinced he could work out a way to use the existing cable TV infrastructure, known as coax cables, to transfer the data both ways. Up to then, the cables had just been used to transfer data to homes in the form of cable TV shows. The hard part would be allowing data to go back the other way. Eventually, Ruzba took his idea to management.
1: I went to the founder of the company I was working with. I said, "Hey, did you know we really could get these high-speed data networking actually to every home via coax?" And his view was that, well, if anybody wanted to do that, they had already done it. And plus, who cares about the homes being connected? Who would ever use computers and the networking from the home?
2: Despite that rejection, Ruzba didn't give up, eventually getting the system up and running at an army base called Rock Island Arsenal. The big challenge remained, though: could this system work not just in closed networks of government buildings, but across millions of homes in villages, towns, and cities? To find out, Ruzba created his own company in 1990 and set his sights on testing out the technology in a real place,

0: with real houses. After a few failed attempts, a small town in Massachusetts called Stowe, where a couple of other technology companies were based, seemed open to the idea.
1: We went to the local commercial residential cable car.

0: local commercial residential cable company. And we told them, hey, we have this crazy idea. We have tested it here, and we like to kind of play with your system. The gentleman there was really actually half high techs, half cable guy. I said, sure, I'll give you a channel to play, see how it goes.
1: Things didn't go well to start with.
0: In our first trial, we figured out that cable industry's residential was so noisy that we couldn't even find our signal. Instead of calling a signal to noise ratio, we call it noise to signal ratio. It was very horrible. And we failed miserably to be able to get working over a residential cable.
1: Over time, things started to improve until eventually they set up another test to transfer a file from a residential address to a company's office. The file that was transferred each time was a picture of a dove in flight.
0: After resolving all the issues that we had discovered, they initiated the file transfer. And guess what? Everything was flying for them as perfectly as it should with that old residential cables. And they called me enthusiastically with yelling and screaming, saying, the dove is flying now over that network infrastructure.
1: Finally, the technology worked. Roosbear and his team were ecstatic. But instead of trying to make billions from it, he decided to license it to the telecommunications industry royalty-free.
0: You know, everybody asks me that entrepreneurs go make money and then donate a little bit of money here and there to be famous. Why did I do exactly the reverse of that? I come from a country where I noticed that majority of the problem our country is faced and the area in the Middle East faced was since invention of the oil. And I've always been in the mindset that what if we had a telecommuting system that could do healthcare at the time and education and all the other good things bring and take its dependency of the oil, that not also protect the planet Earth from pollutions that we have, but also provides a freedom for the people in that area that they can enjoy a democratic society and all it brings in. So for that purpose, I thought donating my technology free without royalties that becomes a global standard was really a cornerstone of my vision at the time, which worked very well.
1: After successfully creating the technology that allowed data transfer between millions of homes, Roosbear went on to create a mass-market cable modem designed specifically for domestic use. By 1995, his modems accounted for a significant proportion of the market in America, and just a year later, his company was acquired for tens of millions of dollars. Looking back, Roosbear feels immense pride at the technology he and his team created.
0: This was a dream that created by 13 people and 7 advisors. 20 of us got together, and we drove our visions to execution, and we drove our execution to the useful tools that people could use from their home, and was just a beautiful moment for all of us.
2: Roosbear Yassini. He was speaking to Guy Kilty. And Roosbear's inventive ideas on telecommunication lead us nicely into our next item. For this, we're in the late 1990s, when the world was on the brink of a revolution that would change the course of modern commerce. With the advances in telecoms, it's possible for a company in any part of the world to outsource back-office services to places where labor is less expensive. In 2019, Rebecca Kesby spoke to a businessman who was one of the first people to spot the opportunity.
3: You know, I wish I could tell you there was a eureka moment. There wasn't. It was quite a simple idea, but it grew in complexity and potential as we thought about it because it seemed so obvious that it was almost surprising nobody had thought of it earlier.
4: Pramod Basin had been working abroad in the US and Britain for General Electric for more than 20 years. When, in his mid-40s, he headed home to India, he saw an opportunity to build a new company, and one that would change India's employment market forever.
3: I had the ability both to understand what US businesses wanted, but also the excitement and ex of starting up a new business venture in India. So for me, it was an enormously exciting time, both from a career perspective as well as the joy of coming home and being able to do something new and different. The caliber of people we could attract at that time and now in India was phenomenal. And the costs at which you could hire people were incredibly low compared to international salaries for the same qualification. not quite the same qualification, roughly the same qualification.

healthcare. So, you know, you could hire a graduate at that time pretty much for $3,000 a year. You could hire a chartered accountant for $14,000, $15,000. You could hire a master's degree for $5,000, $6,000. And I could see that they were as good as anybody I'd worked with anywhere in the world. English speaking was another one. Once we advertised, and we needed to fill 20 spots, and we got 8,000 applications, out of which 4,000 were totally acceptable, I knew I had an avalanche coming at me. And literally at that point,

0: cardboard between phones, separators made with saris. We didn't have soundproof stuff. We didn't know how to do that. So we brought saris and curtains. And so we went there. It was a shambles. There were wires everywhere. There's saris, there's calls going on. And just starting to experiment.
1: But appropriate office space wasn't going to be the biggest challenge to overcome. India's notoriously unreliable phone network would be the first major stumbling block.
0: You know, in those days, we all had three phone lines at home, or two phone lines, because one was down all the time. So calling my bosses up and telling them how I was going to do all their processing for all their mission-critical processes on our phone lines was considerably a challenge, because the phone line would drop as I would tell them this. And so this used to happen quite a lot. When we went to the telecom authority, of course, they laughed at us and said, are you kidding? We're going to let you put phone lines so that you can dial people all over the world? Are you trying to set up a phone company? It's not going to happen, right? But outside this building, if you go, is a true landmark of India. It's a giant satellite dish. It was like we had found, you know, Nirvana. When they put that satellite dish up there, and there's a picture of all of us crowded under that dish, because that was our first private link allowed in India to a private company to dial out. It had a waiting time, so there was a lag. There was a time lag when you talk to people, which was a pain, so we worked hard to reduce that. We had lots of issues with it, but it was a huge landmark for us. Getting that big satellite dish in place was the start, I think, in some respects, of the entire revolution.
1: Technological problems could be overcome, but the next major challenge would be customer expectation, and that proved to be far harder to satisfy. Whilst all the employees at Pramod's call centre had excellent qualifications and good English, their Indian accents were not so warmly received by customers calling in from the US and Europe.
2: Ma'am, the amount here is $128. Would you like to make a check over the phone? I can post it, the check also.
0: Yes, they met hostility quite often because either people were saying, where are you calling from? Or sometimes they couldn't understand them. What is this funny accent? Kind of wondering where the hell this call is coming from. We had accent correction training going on, right? One of the rather bad areas which we didn't excel at was appliances. You know, when appliance owners would call us in with a broken down appliance and our people had never seen a washing machine before. So they're calling them and say, my washing machine, you know that thing at the back which is leaking away? And I go, what? So we triple checked everything to prove that our quality was excellent. We had double backups on phone lines, on everything possible. You know, because in those days, the risk of error was high, and any problem would have been an India problem, not a problem of the process. It would have been India won't work, India can't work.
1: Workers were encouraged to study the cultures of the countries they were phoning, to familiarize themselves with the football premiership or the National Hockey League, to watch the soap operas, even to sound more like the people they were calling.
0: All the trainers seemed to have American accents, so our employees started picking up American accents. And then as you're talking to Americans all the day, your accent gets more pronounced. So that entire change, that cultural change that was happening, is why I get so terribly excited when I come back to this office, because I could see these young people getting transformed. We were trying to train them in things like the weather in the US. You know, if you're calling Arizona, you might as well know whether there's a thunderstorm or snow or ice. You might as well try and get a little more familiar with sports, big events that are happening around that point in time, so that you don't, July 4th, you don't call everybody up and not know which day it is. And then figuring out, you know, what do we call ourselves? If I say, hello, this is Pramod, they don't know who the hell that is. If I say, hello, this is Pete, it's better.
1: While trades unions in Europe questioned the ethics of outsourcing jobs to India, where staff were paid considerably less, worked excruciatingly long hours, often at night, and were even encouraged to change their own names, Pramod argues the call centres did offer great opportunities to their employees and even changed the Indian economy.
0: You know, I think when you're in the throes of it, you don't realise what you've got. And what we had was a tiger by the tail. I don't think we realized what a huge industry this would become. And even if we did, it was beyond belief to some extent, because it's almost beyond what certainly our imagination was at that time. But you know, it's built our cities in many ways. It's built Gurgaon, it's built Hyderabad, Jaipur. Many cities have been built around this industry.

0: Because these are young kids, and you look at them. They have money, they're going to spend it. It gives rise to restaurants, malls, shops, car sales, homes, everything, right? All the stuff. But fast. The biggest element is just what it's done to the people. You know, 50% of our employees are women. Men and women working together in a way that doesn't happen in India that much. You know, it was quite liberating, I think, at some level. Economically, very empowering for them. Now, many people can criticize the job, and I think quite rightly. Some of it is very boring. But, you know, it's changed their lives. There are kids here who financed homes, colleges for their relatives. You know, there was an air of excitement and adventure. You look at it every day and say, my God, what did we spawn here?
1: Pramod Basi. In 2011, he left the call center company he founded. He was speaking to Rebecca Kesby in 2019. Nearly three decades on, India remains one of the world's major call center hubs. Finally this week, to the ever-fascinating world of shipwrecks. And this is the story of what was considered to be the holy grail of shipwrecks, which was eventually discovered off the coast of Colombia. Treasure on board is thought to be worth an estimated $18 billion. But there's still an international dispute over who owns it. Rachel Naylor has the story of the San Jose.
2: It's September 2011, and Colombian President Juan Manuel Santos is at a reception at the Colombian Embassy in New York. He's approached by a mysterious white-bearded man. He claims to have found the legendary San Jose shipwreck, which has been famous in Colombia since it sank 300 years ago.
3: He looks a bit like a hippie. I thought he was, another treasure hunter, and I didn't want to see him.
2: After all, he's not the first to say he knows where it is. But there's something intriguing about him. So the president reluctantly agrees to speak to him.
3: With the condition that he would not take more than 3 minutes of my time. He talks very, very fast, and he's very knowledgeable, but a bit strange. He said, I've been searching for the San Jose almost all my life. This is my passion, this is my life. And I discovered that there is a key called the Admiral's Key near Cartagena that did not appear in any map that I had previously studied. And if that is true, if that key exists, then I know where the San Jose is.
2: The man making this bold claim is Roger Dooley, a Cuban-American maritime archaeologist. He says he found this antique map in the world's biggest library, the Library of Congress in Washington, D.C. Roger shows the president a copy, where four tiny X's mark the spot. It sounds too good to be true, but why is he telling the president? He cuts to the chase. He needs funding, as well as the government's permission. The president sends him to speak to his culture minister, Mariana Garces, who is also dubious. But she looks into it and says,
3: you know, for the first time, I think this is serious. I think he has very important information and that he is for real.
2: This is huge news. The San Jose and its booty of gold, silver and emeralds worth billions of dollars has been missing since it sank in 1708. The Spanish galleon was sailing from Colombia to Spain when a British warship intercepted it and attempted to seize her treasure. But they fired a cannonball into the gunpowder stores by mistake. The San Jose blew up and sank within minutes. More than 300 years later, the president authorizes Roger to lead an expedition to find it, with help from the Colombian Navy and American experts who helped discover the Titanic. The search starts in June 2015 in the Buru Peninsula, using a yellow unmanned underwater vehicle shaped like a torpedo.
3: They made an area where it could possibly be, and so they started searching with some submarines. They went through half this area and didn't find anything.
2: That is until months later, on the 27th of November, when the president is working in Paris. He gets a phone call to say they found the San Jose.
3: I said, oh my God, I was thrilled. I knew that it was big news. Many of my predecessors had tried. But at the same time, I said, don't get very excited. Think about the correct way to proceed.
2: And where was it found?
3: It was found not very far from where the president of Colombia has a small island to go and rest, called the Tesoro Island, near Cartagena.
2: Tesoro, coincidentally, means treasure. But the exact coordinates remain a state secret. A week later, the president returns to Colombia and announces the discovery on Twitter, writing, "Gran noticia, encontramos el galleon San Jose." Well, great news, we found the San Jose galleon. The day after, he holds a press conference.
4: 307 años después de su hundimiento,
5: 307 years after it was sunk, we have found, without any shadow of a doubt, the San Jose galleon.
4: El galleon San Jose.
3: I told the world what we had found, and we showed some of the pictures that were taken, which were very clear, very interesting. As a matter of fact, one of the proofs that it was the San Jose was some kind of seal that one of the canyons had, and you could see it in the picture.
2: The news and the images of her bronze guns cast with dolphins make headlines around the world, including on CBS in the US.
6: Treasure hunters have called it the holy grail of shipwrecks, and now it's been found. Colombia says it has located the Spanish galleon San Jose and its cargo, sunken treasure that could be worth billions. Now the Colombian and Spanish governments, as well as a U.S. salvage company, are fighting over who has legal claim to all that loot.
3: The Spanish have always said that these galleons are from Spain, but I started asking around experts, and the easiest interpretation of who owns it, the person who finds it, it's his. So that was the position that we took.
2: But not everyone agrees. Not only did the Spanish say it was theirs, some historians said the shipwreck shouldn't be recovered at all. They argued that the San Jose should be treated like a graveyard, as around 600 people drowned when the ship went down.
3: There was a big discussion here in Colombia. Some of them said, no, leave it there. It's the only way to preserve it is to not touch it, which we thought, well, it's a bit illogical with such a discovery not to do anything.
2: The president felt so strongly about this, he even passed a law saying as such, the Submerged Patrimony Law, which defines sunken ships in Colombian waters as national heritage. Today, it's not just Colombia and Spain who are fighting over it. A US salvage company claimed they found the San Jose in the 1980s and have launched a lawsuit against Colombia. Indigenous groups from Bolivia and Peru have also waded in, saying they're entitled to some of the treasure, as it was mined by the forced labour of their ancestors. But 11 years and three presidents later, the San Jose remains 600 metres below the surface on the seabed. Last year, despite the ongoing dispute, the first objects were recovered, including a cannon, three coins and a porcelain cup. They are now in a conservation laboratory, run by the Colombian government.
3: It's supposed to be the galleon that had the most amount of richness that any galleon has had in the history of the world. So we have said, and I have said, this in fact belongs to humanity and we should recover it. The plan was to build a museum in Cartagena for the people of the world to go and see.
2: How do you feel about it being discovered during your presidency?
3: Now I brag about it. Now I say, well, we discovered the San Jose, but it was, in a way, pure luck. In the sense of Roger Dooley appearing and my meeting with him in New York and getting the right people. When I look back and people tell me, well, your legacy, and I said, well, the peace in Colombia, the Nobel Peace Prize, we brought down poverty. But I always say that we discovered the San Jose. I now mention it as an achievement. I do want, and I dream, of seeing the San Jose recovered. And then I can look back and say, that was discovered during my government, and that would give me a lot of satisfaction. It would be a good thing for my ego.
1: A life in politics put into perspective by the discovery of a sunken galleon. Juan Manuel Santos was president of Colombia between 2010 and 2018. He was speaking to Rachel Naylor. And that's it for this edition of the History Hour. We'll be opening another chest full of glittering treasures in the form of real-life stories from the past next week. So until then, this is Max Pearson. From all of us here, thanks for listening.
2: I'm Mina Kim. Next time on Forum at 10 a.m., a no-kill shelter that took in animals from Oakland, Sacramento, and other cities across California is under investigation after a pair of activists discovered dogs buried on the property. Investigators have now found mass graves and records for hundreds of dogs that remain unaccounted for. We speak to the whistleblowers who kicked off the investigation and look at the status of oversight of animal rescues across the state. That's Forum at 10 a.m. on KQED.
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9: Welcome to the newsroom. I'm Ankur Desai. A BBC investigation discovers an Indonesian teacher convicted of sexually assaulting a student at an Islamic boarding school was secretly released early from prison.
10: I cried every day. I felt my body was dirty, unacceptable.
9: Elsewhere, China and the US have discussed plans to set up a joint alert system on AI.
11: The idea that the United States and China are uniquely responsible because they're home to so many of the key companies, I think, is what really motivates the AI dialogue.
9: We react to a damaging set of regional election results for Germany's Chancellor Friedrich Merz as he promises to fight on. And a powerful typhoon heads towards the Japanese capital of Tokyo, forcing the cancellation of air and rail services and as well impacting the Asian Games being held there. And
12: c'est toujours comme si j'allais mourir le lendemain. Il y a quelque chose de trop fort en moi qui me pousse à faire des
9: valuables belonging to the late French actress Brigitte Bardot are said to be sold at an auction in Paris. All after this update.
13: BBC News with Emily Thomas. The US Treasury Secretary says China and the United States have discussed plans to set up a joint alert system on artificial intelligence. Scott Bessent said under the proposal, the two countries could notify each other when there are AI incidents that pose a threat. From Beijing, here's Laura Bicker.
14: We do know that for both sides, this is now becoming an urgent priority. President Xi Jinping has repeatedly called for artificial intelligence rules. So he wants some kind of international governance framework and has called for that for quite some time, actually. But when it comes to the United States, they want China not to be able to write the full rule book. So I think both agree that they need to talk about AI. But when it comes to an international framework, both disagree on that.
13: Officials in Gaza have announced plans to evacuate and demolish more than 250 buildings damaged in Israeli airstrikes because they're at risk of collapsing. The move follows repeated collapses of damaged structures, including one on Wednesday, which killed 21 Palestinians. A powerful typhoon approaching Japan's Pacific coast is being felt in Tokyo, with police issuing evacuation orders for several districts. There are warnings of record-breaking rainfall. The town of Oshima is under the highest level landslide emergency warning. Our correspondent Karumi Mori is in Tokyo.
15: We've had pretty bad weather the past week, but it seems like today is the worst of it. We're getting really the brunt of the heavy rain. Tokyo Metropolitan Police, from the morning, they've been sending alerts together with the local government, issuing evacuation orders for certain wards within Tokyo. There are people being evacuated to elementary schools and middle schools. There are some rivers that run through Tokyo, including Meguro River. And so they want people to make sure that they are safe.
13: Germany's Chancellor Friedrich Merz has vowed to stay on despite a state election that he described as a disaster. Preliminary results indicate his Christian Democrats have been voted out of parliament in the northeastern state of Mecklenburg-Western Pomerania, where the far-right AfD party took the most votes. In another vote in Berlin, the CDU was beaten by a far-left party. Katja Adler says Mr. Merz is under pressure.
16: This is the man who promised a few years ago that he was going to halve the support for the anti-immigration nationalist AfD party. He's seen its popularity soar. Yesterday we saw its second victory as the biggest party in a regional government. The last one was 2 weeks ago. Nationally, in opinion polls, it is the most popular party. So what we've been seeing are whispers of replacing Friedrich Merz midterm, but no one's yet sticking their neck out. He's hoping he can survive. He's promised steadfastness. He's promised tax and welfare reforms.
13: World News from the BBC. In Russia's parliamentary elections, which are tightly controlled by the Kremlin, President Putin's United Russia Party is on course to retain its constitutional majority. Only pro-Kremlin parties were allowed to stand. From Moscow, here's Steve Rosenberg.
17: Many things about Russia are unpredictable. The results of this election weren't. President Putin is likely to use the results to claim that the country is full square behind his policies, particularly the so-called special military operation, Russia's war on Ukraine. This was the first parliamentary election in Russia since the country's full-scale invasion of Ukraine. And from it, the authorities will claim a mandate from the people to justify any future decisions on the course of the war.
13: 18 people have been flown from Haiti to Florida to stand trial for their alleged involvement in the assassination of Haitian President Jovenel Moïse 5 years ago. Haitian media say those extradited are former senior government official and former Colombian soldiers. Mr. Moïse was shot dead at his home in Port-au-Prince by a group of mainly Colombian mercenaries. A United Nations report has concluded that recent US airstrikes on vessels allegedly trafficking drugs breach international law and cannot be justified as self-defence. The report by a special rapporteur said that since September last year, there'd been at least 68 US military strikes in the Caribbean and Pacific outside American territorial waters, which killed more than 220 people. The rapporteur said that even if the targets could be identified as members of designated terrorist groups, they'd not mounted any armed attack on the US, which would trigger a right to self-defense under international law. Chinese media say at least 8 people have been killed in a fire at a textile factory in the southern city of Foshan. Rescue efforts are still underway. It's not clear what caused the fire. And that's the latest world news from the BBC.
9: Hello, you're listening to the newsroom from the BBC World Service with me, Ankur Desai. Welcome to the programme. We begin with a story in Indonesia. A BBC investigation has uncovered a years-long cover-up at a prominent Islamic boarding school involving allegations of sexual crimes by the son of its founder. Known as Beki, he was jailed in 2022 for sexually assaulting a student at the school. But BBC Eye has exclusively recorded footage of him as a free man after serving less than half his sentence. The investigation has also uncovered further allegations against him and evidence that the school tried to suppress them. Indonesia's National Commission on Violence Against Women says sexual abuse in Islamic boarding schools, known as pusentrian, has reached an emergency level. This report by the BBC World Service's Rebecca Henschke contains testimony some may find distressing.
18: It's July 2022. Hundreds of students and followers gather behind the iron gates of the Siddiqiyah Islamic Boarding School in East Java. Their fists raised, they chant that they're prepared to defend the school with body and soul. Outside the gates are riot police. They're here to arrest Beki. But the school supporters are not going to let them in. It takes nearly 1,000 officers and a 15-hour siege before Beki is finally arrested. Put on trial for the rape of one student, he was found guilty of the lesser charge of sexual assault and sentenced to 7 years in prison. But BBC Eye can now reveal the allegations against him go much further.
10: Beki grabbed me by my hair. But what I can never forget was he said while raping me again, "Don't you realize you're just my slave?"
18: Former student Ira Puspitasari says she was raped by Beki for years, beginning when she was just 15. She's speaking publicly for the first time.
10: I cried every day. I felt my body was dirty, unacceptable.
18: In 2018, after leaving the school, she reported Beki to the police. When the school found out, she said she came under intense pressure.
10: My house was constantly watched by Beki's people. I didn't have a safe place. I was terrified.
18: Ira says she and her father were then summoned to a meeting where she met

0: Yuki's mother. She secretly recorded their conversation. You can hear Becky's mother telling Ira that her son perhaps made mistakes and apologizes. But then she demands Ira withdraw her police report. Fearing for her safety, Ira signed a statement retracting her allegations. And now the BBC has heard that he's been secretly released early, after serving less than half his sentence. Undercover reporters posing as loyal followers went to his house on Eid. In a side room, he was blessing people. Approaching on their knees like others in the room, they came face to face with him. Indonesia's Ministry for Immigration and Corrections told the BBC he was given early parole due to legal sentence reductions. Ira watched in shock the footage of Becky greeting supporters.
1: Now he's free. It's like nothing ever happened. He feels as if he has won, and I've lost. It makes a complete mockery of the law.
0: The BBC put the allegations to Becky and his mother. They did not respond.
2: And for the full investigation, you can search for Catching My Teacher wherever you get your BBC podcast from. And you can also watch it on the BBC World Service YouTube channel. Well, that report from Rebecca. Rebecca joins me now in the studio. Rebecca, how did you first come across this story?
0: We were investigating allegations of sexual abuse in Islamic boarding schools. It's an issue that's come to a head in Indonesia with a couple of high profile cases. So Ira Puspitasari, who you just heard, we were speaking to her about her allegations over years that she was intimidated into withdrawing. And when we were doing that, we started to hear rumours that the man that she alleges raped her since the age of 15 and also was jailed for the sexual abuse of one of her friends had been released early. So we began an undercover investigation to look into what had happened there.
2: Okay, and then the man at the centre of this story, Becky, are we likely to know what's going to happen next?
0: Well, the report has just sort of gone live in Indonesia and there's already been a huge reaction on social media with the majority of comments calling for justice for Ira and also for a full investigation by the government into why he was released early. I mean, the government says he was given remissions that are according to the law, but lawyers that we've spoken to said that's often used as a loophole and they want more details about exactly what those remissions were. And we've also, in the last few hours, the report's being shared by some parliamentarians who are also calling for action. So there's quite a strong reaction from Indonesia right now.
2: Okay. And Rebecca, is this a sign of deeper malaise in Indonesian society that senior men that are connected are often protected?
0: There is an issue for sure with the legal system, and there was a report by Komnas Perempuan, which is the Commission for Violence Against Women and Children, just a few months ago, that was saying that this issue of sexual abuse in Islamic boarding school, pesantrians, where millions of children go to school, many have a very happy time there, but they're saying that this issue of sexual abuse in the schools has reached an emergency level right now because of the unchecked power of the men that are running these schools and is calling for the government to put in place safeguarding, reporting mechanisms, because all the cases that we were looking at, the students did raise red flags. They went to teachers or they tried to go to the police and each time they were intimidated and not helped.
2: Okay, we'll leave it there for now. But Rebecca, appreciate you coming. Thank you so much. That's Rebecca Henschke from the BBC World Service, BBC iTeam there. Okay, next we move along to one of the big issues of the moment, and which is whether and how to regulate artificial intelligence after industry researchers warned AI could end humanity if the technology continues to race ahead unchecked. The US and China are rivals in the battle to dominate AI. But there has been progress of sorts. The US and China have agreed to set up an AI dialogue ahead of a high-stakes summit later this week in Washington between Donald Trump and Xi Jinping. That followed talks in New York on Sunday between the US Treasury Secretary Scott Bessent and the Chinese Vice Premier He Lifang. Graham Webster is a lecturer at Stanford University and also editor-in-chief of DigiChina. So how does he think these talks might feed into the main summit?
3: I'm not sure either side knows exactly what it wants going forward. Both of the government

Governments are aware that there are big issues and have different ideas about what the risks are of AI. So they have mutual concerns. And I think that the idea that there are things that could affect both countries and the rest of the world, and that the United States and China are

0: are uniquely responsible because they're home to so many of the key companies, I think is what really motivates the AI dialogue at this point.
1: So what more do we know about those talks over the weekend laying the groundwork for an AI dialogue? Laura Bicker is our China correspondent.
2: Well, we only know from the US Treasury Secretary, who called the discussions very successful, that they've had this discussion about AI. We're still waiting for any kind of major readout from Chinese state media, which is where we get most of our information. But we do know that for both sides, this is now becoming an urgent priority. President Xi Jinping has repeatedly called for artificial intelligence rules. So he wants some kind of international governance framework and has called for that for quite some time, actually, right back from 2018. But when it comes to the United States, they want China not to be able to write the full rule book. So I think when it comes to those two approaches, both agree that they need to talk about AI, both agree that they need to talk about some kind of framework or some way of making sure that they can make each other aware of the risks. But when it comes to an international framework, both disagree on that.
1: Laura Bicker in Beijing. You're listening to the newsroom from the BBC World Service. Over the weekend, we've been reporting on the success of the far-right anti-immigrant AfD party in Germany's regional elections, which has caused alarm in the ruling party, the CDU, and its leader, the German Chancellor, Friedrich Merz. He's vowed to stay on despite a state election that he described as a disaster. The far-right Alternative für Deutschland is on track to win the most votes in Mecklenburg-Vorpommern. And in another vote in Berlin, the CDU was beaten by a far-left party. But Germany isn't the only country in Europe that has seen a shift to the political extremes. My colleague Justin Webb spoke to our Europe editor Katja Adler about the significance of Germany's regional elections for Europe.
3: Well, it's first and foremost a Europe-wide issue because Germany is the biggest net payer into the EU budget. So if you have economic and political upheaval in Germany, that has a definite ripple effect. This comes at a time when, you know, the continent, whether it's in the defence industry or whether it's in politics, say, we need to stick together. We've got aggression from Russia in Ukraine, hybrid threats throughout the continent. We've got that economic threat from China. We've got the US, our former best friend abroad, now so unpredictable, whether it comes to trade or whether it comes to having our back in terms of defence. Kyiv will be worried that, if you like, the more fringes of politics are doing well in Germany, whether it's on the left or the right, because Germany is the single biggest supporter in terms of military and other aid to Ukraine. And both those parties are saying no more military aid for Kyiv. But yes, more widely in Europe, Brussels says, oh my gosh, we have months ahead of big elections. Every big EU country is holding key elections. We've just had Germany, we've got French presidential elections, Poland, Spain, Italy, and in each one of those

0: Beijing and other opponents will just be rubbing their hands with glee.
1: To which some people will say, well, it is the failures of the old established political order, certainly in Germany, but in other places as well, I suppose, that have led to this. They only have themselves to blame.
0: That is very much the sense among voters. I think whether you talk to voters in these regional elections in Germany or whether you go to France, where Marine Le Pen is looking very strong at the moment ahead of the presidential elections, many voters say, look, for decades after the Second World War across Europe, we've given our votes to the centre-right parties or the centre-left parties, those traditional parties of old. But we now worry about our personal finances for our family, whether we will ever have a state pension. We worry about the effects of wars abroad. And these parties are not coming to us with the answers. Then you have parties like the AfD in Germany or Die Linke on the hard left who say, we're listening to you voters and we can help you. And they have that personal effect. And you can see parties like that right across Europe. You have the Reform Party in the UK that says the same thing. The traditional parties have failed. Give us a chance.
2: Europe editor Katie Adler speaking to Justin Webb. To Japan now, where a powerful typhoon is barreling towards the capital of Tokyo. In Japan, it's forced the cancellation of more than 300 flights and prompted warnings of record-breaking rainfall. Thousands of people are without electricity and several major events have been cancelled. Our Tokyo correspondent Kurumi Mori joins me live now from Tokyo. Kurumi, just give us a sense of what's happening on the ground and how serious is this?
3: Yeah, it sure is powerful. I mean, I woke up this morning to quite light rains here in Shibuya, which is where the Tokyo BBC studios are located, and it turned. I mean, it was heavy rains, strong winds this afternoon. And just in the past hour, it's gotten way dark, and the rain has been stronger and stronger. There have been special warnings all day coming from the government. I've had mobile alerts go off all day. Something we are watching right now is this river called Meguro River that runs through Tokyo from Shibuya, Setagaya, Meguro, and into Tokyo Bay. I just spoke to a resident who lives near there, and he's been seeing over the past just 2 hours just the rise in the level of this river. And so he's concerned. We want to make sure that residents are evacuating if they are on the ground floor, the elderly. But it's definitely something we're watching here in Tokyo today.
2: And Kurumi, I guess the wider impact is it's impacting rail services, air services, and also some of the big events as well that are taking place. We've got the Tokyo Game Show and, of course, the Asian Games, where athletes from over 40 countries are attending.
3: That's right. A lot of impact here. This is Silver Week, which is a holiday week for Japan. Today, tomorrow, and Wednesday are their public holidays. So although there are not many commuters out on the streets, thankfully, there are a lot of tourists here, a lot of people hoping to travel, but a lot of cancellations happening, whether it's the local trains, the bullet trains, the Shinkansen bullet trains, and also flights. Now we're seeing about 400 cancellations at two of Tokyo's major airports, Haneda and Narita. Also, Prime Minister Takaichi was set to leave for New York. Her flight has been delayed to now 11 p.m. tonight for the UNGA. And then events. Tokyo Game Show canceled its last day today because of the typhoon. And the Nagoya Asian Games have some events in Tokyo, like swimming and equestrian. Equestrian delayed its events today and pushed it to tomorrow.
2: And Kurumi, are we likely to see an impact across East Asia with this typhoon?
3: Well, you know, typhoons, as of now, what we're tracking is that after it hits the Kanto region, the central area near Tokyo, it's supposed to kind of swerve up and away into the ocean. So it's not set to impact other parts of Asia at the moment. But you never know, because some of the trajectory may change.
2: OK, Kurumi, thank you so much for your time, as always. Kurumi Mori there, reporting from Tokyo. Hundreds of families are taking part in a study that uses the latest technology to keep people with dementia safer in their own homes in the UK. Scientists at the Dementia Research Institute have kitted out houses with smart gadgets and sensors to try to cut care home and hospital admissions. The UK's National Health Service, called the NHS, says it's following the trial closely to see if it can reduce trips to the hospital and give families peace of mind that their loved ones are safe. Our health reporter Jim Reid has been to meet one of the couples involved.
4: Will you please welcome back fantastic Bharat Patel and Jyoti.
5: Jyoti Patel has spent decades on stage.

0: always alongside her husband, Bharat.
1: I'm going to place one card there.
0: The couple traveled the world as a magical double act.
1: That's the real magic.
0: A few years ago, though, some of those routines became harder for Jyoti to remember.
1: 3 years back, and I saw something I was looking for on the stage, and it wasn't there. So I thought something is wrong. I wasn't sure that it is dementia or something, you know, because I thought she might have forgotten it. But we saw the doctor, and they says it is coming, it's starting, you know.
2: If I was going out, if I just don't look around, then I would find that I'm lost, yeah.
0: 2 years after her Alzheimer's diagnosis, the couple are now one of 250 families involved in a new project using technology to help people live at home with dementia.
1: You're looking up the sensors for the door.
0: Their house in West London is fitted out with door or movement sensors in every room.
1: If the door is left for a longer time open, yeah, I'll get a phone call.
0: If Jyoti tries to leave in the middle of the night or just suddenly starts making more trips to the bathroom, the system can alert her carers.
1: So you can see, much more comfortable and safer.
0: Then upstairs in the bedroom, under this mattress, is a sensor which can record Jyoti's heart rate and breathing as she sleeps to try to spot early signs of infection. And back downstairs in the kitchen, there are more sensors on the fridge, on the kettle, the microwave, even the toaster. The idea is they can help check whether she is sticking to her daily routine and eating properly.
3: You can see here a feed of her heart rate.
0: All this data can then be shared with doctors and care staff in near real time.
3: We'll get that feed from the sleep mat.
0: The team behind the project say the total cost works out at around £2,000 a year.
3: I'm Sarah Daniels. I'm an occupational therapist and I work at Imperial College London. That's the power of technology. We're trying to spot early signs that things might be going wrong. There may be risks that are changing. We spot them early, we can intervene earlier, and we can keep people at home and out of hospital.
0: So this kind of system might cost, what, perhaps a couple of £1,000? Is that kind of money justified when there's pressure elsewhere on the health service?
3: So really, we only need to delay someone's admission to a care home by a month or reduce the days that they spend in hospital by 20%, and we've more than covered our costs for a year of tech and monitoring. So that's the kind of equation that we're looking at.
1: Okay, so that's the socks. I'll just put it on.
0: Back in the living room, Jyoti is now trialing wearable technology, a smartwatch and smart socks, to spot signs she's at risk of falling.
1: Fits in here.
0: For this couple, it's about reassurance, and in the longer term, about keeping Jyoti in her own home as long as possible.
1: Oh, peace of mind, definitely. Definitely it is a peace of mind.
4: That report from Jim Reid. Now, she was one of the biggest movie stars in the world.
5: C'est toujours comme si j'allais mourir le lendemain. Il y a quelque chose de trop fort en moi qui me pousse à faire des bêtises.
4: The French actress Brigitte Bardot was a global sex symbol throughout the 1950s and 60s before she turned away from public life. Now a collection of her personal possessions, from shoes to jewellery and her copy of the Kama Sutra, are being sold at an auction in Paris. The proceeds will go to the late actress's charity, the Brigitte Bardot Foundation, which advocates for animal welfare. Let's get more on this with our Paris correspondent, Hugh Schofield, who joins me now. Hugh, Brigitte Bardot passed away last year at the age of 91. She was once one of the most famous women in the world. Just remind us again of her cultural impact and I guess her complicated relationship with her own public image.
6: Well, yes, Brigitte Bardot, for anyone who grew up from the 60s, 50s, 60s, 70s onwards, as I did, recall her as the embodiment of new woman or a kind of new woman. She embodied, with her beauty and her sense of emancipation, the freedom with which she moved and conducted her life, and the image that was conveyed on those lines by her appearances in film and in as a model and so on, that she just represented something that changed, that big shift, sexual emancipation, the freedom of women and so on. Now, she was not a feminist in the kind of post-70s academic sense, campaigning sense.

0: events, and indeed was very much at loggerheads with that kind of feminist, but in her way she was the representative of the new woman, and that combined with her, you know, sensuality, of course, made her this iconic. And I do not normally like to use the word iconic, but I think she was an iconic figure for that epoch. Later in life, yes, of course, shifted to animal rights, and then there was this, you know, her politics were on the right, far right even, and that, you know, she came under a lot of attack for that, of course. But you know, I mean, I think in retrospect, the vastly more important aspect of her life is what she represented, for in worldwide society in the West.
1: Hugh, just briefly then, and what's going to be on offer for auction, and how much is her, I suppose, memorabilia likely to fetch?
0: Well, it'll fetch quite a lot. I mean, what's extraordinary about this sale is that it is of these minutiae of her life. It's not nothing, there's nothing big about it. It's all little things like her, you know, her typewriter, some hats, a pair of boots, lots of pictures of her, which she kept. All this sort of thing, nothing major at all. It's really the interior of her life, and I'm sure it'll fetch an awful lot of money because there are a lot of fans out there.
1: Yeah, absolutely. The legacy of Brigitte Bardot absolutely lives on. That's our Paris correspondent, Hugh Schofield, ending the programme with me, Ankur Desai. Thanks so much for listening to The Newsroom. I'll see you very soon on the very next edition. Enjoy the rest of your day.
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6: Coming up next on Business Daily, as President Xi gets set to head to Washington, D.C. this week for talks with President Trump, we're going to start our week on U.S.-China economic relations here on the programme, charting a history of trade between the world's two largest economies. From opium bans to acceptance in the World Trade Organization, and yes, tariffs, U.S.-China trade. How did we get here, and how might it inform what happens next? That's after the news.
7: BBC News with Alan Smith. The US Treasury Secretary Scott Bessent says China and the US have discussed plans to set up a joint alert system on artificial intelligence. Under the proposal, the two countries could notify each other in the case of AI incidents posing a threat to national security. Officials in Gaza have announced plans to evacuate and demolish more than 250 buildings damaged in Israeli airstrikes. The move follows repeated collapses of damaged structures, including one which killed 21 people last week. A powerful typhoon approaching the Japanese capital Tokyo has forced the cancellation of nearly 300 flights and prompted warnings of record-breaking rainfall. Strong winds have already caused power cuts for thousands of people. 18 people have been flown from Haiti to the United States to stand trial for their alleged involvement in the assassination of the Haitian President Jovenel Moïse 5 years ago. They include a senior former government official and several Colombian mercenaries. In Russia's parliamentary elections, which are tightly controlled by the Kremlin, President Putin's United Russia Party is on course to retain its constitutional majority. The result was widely expected because only pro-Kremlin parties were allowed to stand. A UN report has concluded that recent US airstrikes on vessels allegedly trafficking drugs violated international law and cannot be justified as self-defense. The report says US strikes in the Caribbean and Pacific have killed more than 220 people. In the United States, police reinforcements have been deployed in Austin, Texas, in response to protests after immigration agents shot and wounded a Venezuelan man. About 100 demonstrators gathered at the scene of the shooting, some shouting at police officers. And the trial is beginning in Hong Kong of the killing of 3 years ago of the socialite Abby Choi. Her ex-husband and his father and brother are accused of her murder. And that's the world news from the BBC in London.
8: President Nixon's departure for China. South Lawn, 17 February 1972.
6: President Nixon prepares to leave Washington for China for what he would call...
9: This was the week that changed the world.
6: As President Xi prepares to fly in the opposite direction for an expected meeting with President Trump in Washington this week, what's happened in the intervening period in the trade relationship between China and the United States?
10: They've really taken advantage of our country for a long period of time.
11: We're faced with opportunities never seen before.
12: We both understand that the capabilities and requirements of our two countries complement each other.
13: The American people are a great people. The Chinese people are a great people.
14: We have great differences today. What brings us together is that we have common interests which transcend those differences.
6: That's today's Business Daily from the BBC World Service. I'm Will Bain. And really, the modern trading relationship between the US and China starts around that moment in 1969. And that's where most of our focus will be. But it's not the complete story. So let's go back, way back, 1784 back. The Empress of China became the first ship to carry goods across the Pacific Ocean directly between the US and China. It was just a year before that, trade between the two countries had been allowed under the Treaty of Paris. Tea, silk and porcelain would be sent from China. Going the other way were things like silver, sandalwood and furs. The first really big trade dispute, well, you would have heard of the rows recently over the importation of the illegal drug fentanyl into the United States. Well, back then, the Chinese were upset about the amount of opium being sent from foreign countries, primarily Britain, but the US had also got in on the act. It led to the first treaty on trade between the countries in 1844. And tariffs? Well, they're not a new issue either. At the time of the American Civil War, the US government needed to raise money. How to do it? Yep, sorry, President Trump, but the word tariffs was also a favourite of those politicians back then, with import taxes of 50% in some cases. After the Second World War came the founding of the People's Republic of China, and trade, well, it almost ceased until 1969 and President Nixon and that inaugural address.
15: During this administration, our lines of communication will be open. We seek an open world, open to ideas, open to the exchange of goods and people.
6: Well, joining us is Chad P. Bowne. He's co-author of the book How to Win a Trade War and a senior fellow at the Peterson Institute think tank in Washington, D.C. He also served in two different Democrat White House administrations.
16: At that stage, China was really so underdeveloped that there was really very little technologically that China could do, with the exception of really labor-intensive manufacturing. And during that era, and so we're talking about, you know, footwear and clothing and textiles, sewing, things of that nature.
6: In 1972, President Nixon arrived in China to meet with Chairman Mao and his Premier Zhou Enlai.
13: The peoples of our two countries have always been friendly to each other. But owing to reasons known to all, contacts between the two peoples were suspended for over 20 years.
9: But what we have said in that communique, it's not nearly as important as what we will do in the years ahead. We have been here a week. This was the week that changed the world.
6: Trade quickly increased between the countries, growing from $13 million in 1972 to $992 million by 1978. And at that time, it was the US who held most of the chips with a trade surplus. That soon changed, though. Trade rocketed in the 1980s, Ronald Reagan visiting China in 1984, first addressing Chinese community leaders of the Great Hall.
17: When it does come, China will rapidly become a powerful and rich nation. The population is industrious, frugal, intelligent, and quick to learn. Well, today, China's economy crackles with the dynamics of change.
6: And then, staff at the Shanghai Foxborough Company.

0: Your pioneer efforts demonstrate that a promising future beckons for expanded cooperation between our people.
1: China had asked to be entered into the formal trading system at the time, the General Agreement on Tariffs and Trade, I believe in 1986, right? And so that was the formal process. Anybody that wanted in, have to do a lot of preparations, talk about how you're going to change your economy, what you're going to do, how you're going to get rid of your own tariffs and other kinds of trade barriers for the rest of the existing membership to allow you in. And it was on sort of a path to be brought into the trading system. And then in the late 1980s, you had the Tiananmen Square incident, right? And massacre and the human rights concerns that popped up, which undoubtedly slowed, the progress of China's entry into the Western dominated system, right? At this stage, it was the United States, Europe, Japan, right? It was really, these Western allies holding the keys about whether or not China was going to be allowed to get in. And Tiananmen Square was really a black eye and made it very difficult politically to allow China into the system for a long period of time.
2: You're listening to Business Daily from the BBC World Service. I'm Will Bain, and today we're looking at the history of trade between the United States and China ahead of the expected summit in Washington between Presidents Trump and Xi later on this week. Well, by the 1990s, trade between them was booming, helped by President Clinton signing a bill which normalized trade with China.
3: I guess I ought to point out that our work's not over when I sign the bill, for China still must complete its WTO accession negotiations and live up to the agreements it has negotiated with us and our partners before it can join. But when it happens, China will open its markets to American products, from wheat to cars to consulting services. And our companies will be far more able to sell goods without moving factories or investments there.
2: In 1997, President Jiang Zemin gave this speech in the States to a group of U.S.-China-based business groups.
4: In further developing our economic relations and trade, as well as expanding the scientific and the technological exchanges between China and the United States, we're faced with opportunities never seen before. China's market is open to you all, of course. An open market is a competitive market.
2: Let's go back to Chad Bown from the Peterson Institute and co-author of the book, How to Win a Trade War.
1: You have broader trade liberalization happening certainly in the United States. And then China just became, a bigger and bigger part of that in the late 1990s when the talks got really serious with the Clinton administration. And then finally it's allowed in 2001.
2: And zooming right in there then as well, the Clinton administration, what is the rationale to speed up that process with China particularly? Are they seeing a benefit, I guess, on the home front from cheaper what? Electronics? Or is it they're trying to ride some kind of boom, right? What is it?
1: Yeah, I'm not sure. I mean, there was obviously domestic political pressure from industry that wanted China formally into the rules-based trading system. By then, you've got a lot of Western companies that are invested in China, that are, got plants in China. China's on a trajectory in and of itself of engaging in a lot of market-oriented reforms. And I think the general feeling was, well, if you can get China into the WTO, this is going to further those domestic reformers' efforts. You're handing them tools that's going to help their system become more like ours and less like the traditional, state capitalist, where you've got all kinds of price controls and a lot of government interference. But, even looking back in that era at, the President Clinton's statements and speeches on this, I don't think anybody was naive to think, even in that era, right, that China was somehow going to become like us in any sense. But there was this real question of, well, China seems to be opening up. Is it better to have them doing this within our system, right, the system that we've designed, this thing called the World Trade Organization, or have it do so outside of the system and not abiding by any rules that we might have access to?
2: And with the backing of Presidents Clinton and then George W. Bush, China joined the World Trade Organization in 2001.
5: In accordance with the decision-making procedures under Article 9 and

0: 12 of the World Trade Organization Agreement agreed in November 95, WT/L/93 to adopt the draft decision on the accession of the People's Republic of China. The ministers' ministerial conference so agrees.
1: And in those next few years then, were there obvious to your mind sectors, companies perhaps that come to mind who were winners and losers straight away?
2: Initially, right, it probably went as one would expect, right? China continue on really dominating low-end manufacturing, really labor-intensive manufacturing.
1: Where we see China dominating to this day, right? The type of stuff, if you went into your local supermarket, you went into a Walmart and you bought, I don't know, some new tongs for your barbecue, right? Or a new spatula for your kitchen, that kind of stuff. Are we talking about that kind of thing?
2: Yeah. I mean, you had what was happening in China at this time is also you got, you know, tens of millions of people moving from rural areas into the city and looking for jobs, right? And looking to, you know, be put to work in manufacturing and in assembly and without a whole lot of skills during that era. And so it was a lot of that type of work. But that being said, it did start to obviously have an impact on, you know, communities outside of China, right? In the United States and other countries around the world.
1: But also alongside that, presumably, it's

0: Apple as the standard bearer, if you like, but American businesses hitting on this idea that moving lots of their manufacturing to China is bluntly good business.
1: Yeah, absolutely. It was, you know, access to much lower cost labor. And in terms of scale, right, the number of people that you could find, right, that were willing to do, you know, very, very difficult work at very low cost was unparalleled, you know, for anywhere in the world. The emphasis that the Chinese government put on building out the infrastructure to be able to support international trade. And so what that means is, you know, if you want to build these factories, then you've got to have, you know, the big port facilities to be able to get it out to other consumer markets all over the world. And China just did all of these things, right? They really offered companies the full package of items necessary to, you know, really lower their costs of manufacturing. And trying to convince the public that, you know, there's a lot of cheaper goods and so you're better off because of that, oftentimes is not a political winner,
0: well,
1: even though
0: your
1: you're exactly
0: town is
1: right.
0: Changing before your eyes. Yeah,
1: exactly.
0: It is the kind of story of our times, isn't it? So when do people start seeing that, Chad? When does the China shock start to be, I don't know, being really realized?
1: I think individual local communities were definitely seeing it during that era. But I think as a broader political phenomenon, you know, it didn't get aggregated up and to you seeing, you know, politicians bundling together lots of communities all being adversely affected by this one big thing until probably the you know, the middle of the 2000s when you saw the rise of Donald Trump.
0: President Trump and Xi, 1 minute best friends, the next best of enemies. Both standing firm, but both willing to do a deal.
2: There are no winners in trade wars. Bullying and hegemony will lead to self-isolation.
3: They've really taken advantage of our country for a long period of time. They've ripped us off.
1: He campaigned in 2016 against trade in general. So I don't think it's fair to say that President Trump likes trade with anyone. It's not just China. But he did put a focus on the trading relationship with China and certainly was the first American president to do something consequentially different about it. But that being said, I don't think that even if President Trump hadn't come along in 2016, that things between the United States and China were going to continue as is. I think even by the early 2010s, certainly here in the United States, there was recognition that the relationship with China needed to change. One piece of that was President Xi Jinping. You know, when he comes around in 2013, with any Chinese leader, you're kind of watching and reading the tea leaves. Is he going to continue on with the reform efforts that had been continuing? And it really took a little bit of time. But I think by 2014, 2015, it was already pretty clear that China was going down a different path with President Xi. I think on the U.S. side, even by the second half of the Obama administration, so preceding President Trump, you had the design of new trade agreements that had recognized that the WTO was proving ineffective to deal with the China problem. But of course, the real difference with President Trump is he comes into office and he has a special affinity for these things called tariffs. And he started to use them. And he has, you know, used them to great effect, especially with respect to China.
0: This week, then, your level of hope, Chad, for what actually can be achieved. I mean, is it good news, I suppose, at least that the two sides are at least meeting again? The most senior people in the two sides?
1: It is absolutely good news that the President Xi and President Trump are going to meet. But that being said, I think my expectations, at least at the moment, are relatively modest. And that's partially because the United States right now has very little leverage with respect to China. China has such dominance over these essential inputs that you need to run your economy, right? Rare earths, permanent magnets, a lot of these other critical minerals, and has shown the willingness to threaten to cut the United States off from them, that the United States' hands are tied and can't really ask for much from China in return. So no escalation, hopefully, but also I think very little progress as well on some of the really deeper underlying challenges between the two countries.
0: Our thanks to Chad Bown from the Peterson Institute in Washington, D.C. Just about it from us on Business Daily, but we

0: are spending the week looking at trade between the world's two biggest economies. Coming up, we'll be following the money of a toy made in China and then sold in the US, and hearing from a founder on how you do trade between the two countries. So to make sure you don't miss any of those, or indeed any of our back catalogue, then please do subscribe to the podcast wherever you get yours from. And if you do have time to give us a 5-star rating and a review, it really does help other people find the podcast. But thanks so much for listening to Business Daily.
1: BBC World Service. And now, history told by the people who were there. It's Witness History. And today we're going to Manchester in England for the story of a nightclub that changed the city. The Reno was Manchester's first racially inclusive nightclub, a venue where everyone was welcome. Just a warning, this episode contains some racist and outdated language. Matt Pintus has the story.
2: Manchester, England, 1960. Phil Mogbotiwan is exploring the inner city neighbourhood of Moss Side.
3: He was looking at the premises of the Reno. He said, and opposite there was a big pub on the corner with glittering lights.
2: That's Lisa, Phil's daughter.
3: He went into the pub and asked for a Guinness, and the barman said, we don't serve monkeys in here. So my dad said, I'm not a monkey, what's that supposed to mean? And he pointed to a large wooden barrel at the side of the bar that people were throwing dead ends of the pints in. And he said to my dad, monkeys drink out of there. My dad said, one day I will have a bar. I will remind you of this. So he said, whatever, he left. Many years later, he managed to get a liquor license, opened the Reno, and the barman came over, probably wanted to see what was going on. He was like, yeah, can I get a red stripe? So my dad said, you don't remember me. So he said, no, I've never met you. So he said, yeah, I came in your place, asked for a drink. This is what you told me. He said, and the man was really embarrassed and said, I'm so sorry. Don't know why I said that to you. It's wrong. Can you forgive me? And my dad said, yes, everybody's entitled to make a mistake.
2: Phil Mogbotiwan was born in Lagos, Nigeria in 1916. The country was still under British rule. And from a young age, Phil dreamed about moving to England. And he didn't waste any time.
3: He'd obviously watched his mum working very hard. She just did her normal duties, what most Nigerian women did, which was doing their own crops and not really being able to make anything extra. So when he was 13, he decided he was going to leave and try and come to England. He used to hang around at the ships and he thought the opportunities to go on a ship and try and make his way here. So he did that.
2: Phil realised his dream and opened the Reno in 1962, initially as a place for sailors to get a bed for the night. Named after the gambling metropolis in Nevada, USA, the Reno soon morphed into a thriving funk and soul club, regularly packed out with excited teenagers looking to dance. At that time, it was notoriously difficult for black people to get into many of the city centre nightclubs, and the Reno offered a safe environment where people could forget all their troubles.
3: I think the Reno was a great destination for everyone because it was a safe place, no matter what colour you were. Back in them days, if you was black, I think if you went in town, if there wasn't so many black people in the place you was in, there was the opportunity for you to be beaten up because there is only one or two of you. Whereas the Reno, yeah, you're definitely going to be safe because there was no segregation of you shouldn't be or you should be here. Everyone was welcome there.
2: The Reno was a particularly important place for people from mixed heritage backgrounds. Phil himself married a white woman and had 8 children, including his youngest, Lisa.
3: Mainly it was black, but there was a really nice mix of a lot of white women. There was quite a few Asians, and then obviously a lot of mixed culture coming from the marriages of black men with white women. Other places you would go, I think they would be ridiculed, especially the mixed couples would be made to feel uncomfortable, whereas anybody who went down there would have a good time and would feel welcome. Nobody would feel like the minority because it was very, very mixed.
2: Going to the Reno was the hottest ticket in town. So much so that in 1976, the great Muhammad Ali decided to pay it a visit.
3: My dad had previously gone to Montreal to see Muhammad Ali fight. A year, maybe 18 months later, Muhammad Ali came to the club. My dad had gave him his address and his number, and he came there to visit him and brought him a gift, which was a gold boxing glove that Muhammad Ali had received for one of his fights.
2: And Ali wasn't alone in his fondness for the Reno. Lisa remembers reggae superstar Bob Marley also turning up to the club that year.
3: One day my brother came and said, "We're going to go and see Bob Marley." So I was like, "See Bob Marley where?" So he was like, "It's a surprise." And he was doing an impromptu concert. So when we got there, he was on the grass playing football with quite a few people. And it was like a big old church. And we was at the doorway. So as he ran past, he stood on my foot. I actually thought it was funny because I thought, well, at least Bob Marley stood on my foot. But then he come running back and hugged me really tight and was like, "I'm so sorry, I stood on your foot, I didn't mean to do that." But while he was hugging me, I remember thinking that his hair smelt like the washing, when my mum would put the washing out and it hadn't dried yet. And I got told that he came to the Reno. I got told he'd come in that night, which he obviously would have done, he was in Manchester.
2: The Reno wasn't without its troubles. It stayed open into the early hours of the morning, and this attracted attention from the police.
3: Them days, the police was very harassing to people and very discriminative, well, with black people. When I was at home, the police would come. They would never be in uniform. It was always just suits. So they would ask for my dad. And it was always by the way he would greet them that I would know it was police, because he would always call them, "Sir, oh, how have you been?" Come in straight away. And then he would ask me to go make him drinks. He'd come in the kitchen, he'd say, "I can't stand these stinking people, but I have to play this game."
2: By 1981, the relationship between the police and the black population of Moss Side was at an all-time low.
4: The rioting in Moss Side was brief, but such was the legacy of tension and bitterness left after just two nights of disorder that Greater Manchester Council decided a speedy inquiry was essential if peace was to be restored to the community.
2: Yet after the riots, it was never the same for the Reno. The authorities seemingly wanted to close it down.
3: It wasn't long after that they forced my dad to close the Reno. They made an excuse. They was extending Princess Road, which granted they can say they've extended it. I don't know how many metres. It wasn't necessary, and it did get extended a long, long time after that.
2: The Reno shut its doors forever in 1986, and the building was demolished. Phil's dream was over.
3: Music is a stress reliever for everybody. So, yeah, to take away venues where music's being played and black people was able to relax and let go of all the worries what the race wars was causing is going to then cause a lot more tension.
2: Phil ran a few more bars, but nothing quite ever replicated the success of the Reno, as Moss Side became plagued by gang violence. He died in 2011. In 2017, a group of volunteers organised an archaeological excavation of the Reno, and artefacts from the club were made available to the public at one of Manchester's biggest museums. Speaking from the site of the Reno in Moss Side, Lisa says she's still immensely proud of what her dad achieved.
5: So this is a spot where the Reno used to be. It's hard to believe because it's just wasteland now, with a billboard. I think my dad was quite upset to see it demolished. It was his legacy. He did build a really good vision that was everything he wanted it to be. And I think everybody else enjoyed what he created. I certainly did, and I'm really proud of him.
1: Lisa, the daughter of Phil McBottiwin, who founded the Reno, the nightclub that changed Manchester, was speaking in 2022 to Matt Pintus for Witness History.
6: Coming up in the first hour of Forum, Thomas Moniz's new novel, The King of Aloe Vera, is a love letter to the Mission District of San Francisco and its residents as they find themselves in a neighborhood seeing big changes. We'll talk with Moniz about the mission, the Latino culture, and housing activism. That is at 9 and then at 10.
7: 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Next time on Forum at 10 a.m., a no-kill shelter that took in animals from Oakland, Sacramento, and other cities across California, is under investigation.

0: investigation after a pair of activists discovered dogs buried on the property. Investigators have now found mass graves and records for hundreds of dogs that remain unaccounted for. We speak to the whistleblowers who kicked off the investigation and look at the status of oversight of animal rescues across the state. That's Forum at 10 a.m. on KQED.
1: 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The time is 2 a.m.
2: Good morning. More than 100 world leaders will be at the UN this week for their annual summit. There's a lot to discuss, from war to AI, but few who expect progress. It's Morning Edition from NPR News. Our correspondent calls diesel the literal fuel for the economy. Its cost hit record highs, making lots of things more expensive. I'm Steve Inske.
3: And I'm Michelle Martin. We drill down into how that's showing up in farmers' day-to-day operations. Also, some former Biden officials now say they would have handled the war in Gaza differently. A new book outlines who they were listening to and who they weren't. It is Monday, September 21st. On this day in 1981, the Senate unanimously confirmed Sandra Day O'Connor to the Supreme Court, the first woman to serve on the High Court. News is next.
4: Live from NPR News in Washington, I'm Dave Mattingly. The war with Iran is expected to be the main focus this week when President Trump addresses the UN General Assembly. Ahead of tomorrow's speech, the president is scheduled to meet with New York Mayor Soran Mamdani. As Steve Kastenbaum reports, Trump and the mayor are scheduled to get together today.
5: Mamdani's office says the meeting will take place at Gracie Mansion, the mayor's residence. While the two men are on opposite ends of the political spectrum, they have met twice before. On Saturday, the mayor said their talks so far have been productive.
6: We continue to have a conversation about how best to deliver for this city, and that is a conversation that has been done in person, it's been done over the phone, and it will continue so long as either of us have the ability to deliver for the city.
5: Despite their cordial meetings, President Trump has publicly criticized the Democratic Socialist mayor. Mamdani recently joined other mayors and governors who sued the White House over a policy that makes it harder to obtain green cards. For NPR News, I'm Steve Kastenbaum in New York.
4: The future of artificial intelligence will likely be one of the issues President Trump discusses with China's president this week when Xi Jinping visits the U.S. Here's Treasury Secretary Scott Bessent.
7: We think that just like with any cross-border activity, that moving from opaque to more transparency between the number one and the number two AI powers in the world, very important.
4: He was speaking to reporters in New York last night after talks with China's vice premier. Bessent says the U.S. and China intend to establish a system to alert both countries on potential AI threats. Trump and Xi are scheduled to meet at the White House on Thursday. The Department of Homeland Security and the FBI are investigating yesterday's wounding of a Venezuelan man in Austin, Texas, by an officer with U.S. Immigration and Customs Enforcement. Matt Largy with member station KUT has more.
8: 28-year-old Wilbert Rafael Garces Perez was shot in the back, according to witnesses at the scene. City officials said he was taken to the hospital in stable condition. ICE has not responded to requests for information about the circumstances of the shooting. Austin Mayor Kirk Watson says he wants Austin police to be involved in investigating exactly what happened.
9: Frankly, from my perspective, the credibility of ICE doing some form of investigation just by itself and excluding others would not be appropriate.
8: Congressman Greg Kassar is also demanding the Department of Homeland Security and ICE brief Congress on the details of the shooting later this month. For NPR News, I'm Matt Largy in Austin.
4: That shooting sparked protests in Austin. DHS says the wounded man had entered the U.S. illegally. Wall Street futures are higher this morning. This is NPR News from Washington. Prosecutors in South Florida say 18 people suspected of being involved in the slaying of Haiti's president Jovenel Moise in 2021 have been extradited to the U.S. That's according to the U.S. Attorney for the Southern District of Florida. All but one of the suspects are Colombian soldiers. The remaining suspect once worked in Haiti's Ministry of Justice and was arrested in 2023. Germany's chancellor is dismissing calls to resign after the chancellor.

0: Chancellor's ruling coalition suffered a setback in regional elections. Esme Nicholson has more.
1: Just 2 weeks after Friedrich Merz's Conservatives halved their share of the vote in the state of Saxony-Anhalt, the party has ended up with its worst ever results since World War II in the northeastern state of Mecklenburg-Western Pomerania. Here, Merz's Social Democrat coalition partner has also been defeated by the far-right Alternative for Germany party, which ran an anti-immigration campaign. The AfD has even gained ground in liberal Berlin, but the clear winner here is the far-left party Die Linke, which pledges to make the capital affordable again. Speaking as the exit polls were announced, Merz admitted the results are a disaster, but defiantly vowed to push ahead with his federal agenda. For NPR News, I'm Esme Nicholson in Berlin.
0: Texas remains atop this week's Associated Press Top 25 College Football Rankings. Georgia is number two, followed by Notre Dame. Ole Miss moved into the fourth spot with Saturday's 32-24 win over LSU and head coach Lane Kiffin. He left Mississippi after last season to take the job in Baton Rouge. I'm Dave Mattingly, NPR News, in Washington.
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0: It's Morning Edition from NPR News. I'm Michelle Martin.
1: And I'm Steve Inskeep. It's the time of year when world leaders gather in New York for the United Nations General Assembly.
0: This meeting is the last for UN Secretary General Antonio Guterres.
2: For me, this is not a moment to look back. It is a time to look ahead.
0: Which makes sense, since the world body cannot look back on much relevance lately. World powers are fractured over climate change, AI, and wars in Ukraine and the Persian Gulf.
1: NPR's Michelle Kellerman is in New York all week and joins us. Michelle, good morning.
3: Good morning, Steve.
1: What are you going to be watching for?
3: Well, first will be President Trump's address to the world body. That's tomorrow morning. And while he's been trying to pitch himself to the world as a peacemaker, the war he launched against Iran really overshadows this gathering. President Trump promised it wouldn't take long, but here we are many months in, and there's no sign the conflict is ending. And you know, Steve, it's really disrupted not just energy markets, but also the supply of fertilizers, and that has a big impact around the globe. Mm-hmm. So many countries are looking to the U.S., they're looking to Gulf countries, to Iran, to find some ways to restore those shipping routes. Iran's president will be here, so that's another big thing I'm watching. He'll be speaking a day after Trump. It's not clear if there'll be any kind of interaction between lower-level U.S. and Iranian officials, but U.S. officials haven't ruled that out.
1: Okay, I don't know. They'll be in this giant building that is designed for diplomacy at a meeting that is supposed to be about diplomacy. Is there any chance of any diplomacy?
3: Well, there could be on those sideline meetings, but, you know, the UN itself has really been sidelined. It offered to set up a system to monitor civilian shipping through the Strait of Hormuz, for instance, and that didn't gain much traction. I talked to one UN watcher, Richard Gowen, of the International Crisis Group, and he says, while Secretary General Antonio Guterres really is trying to find solutions, the world is just too fractured. Take a listen.
4: In some ways, he has been defending the idea of international cooperation almost after it's too late. Leaders like Vladimir Putin, perhaps President Trump, don't take this talk of global solidarity all that seriously.
3: And you know, there's going to be some key players missing, including China's Xi Jinping, who's actually going to be in the U.S. meeting with Trump later this week, but in Washington. And Gowen says that's going to be kind of a split-screen moment where you're going to have the U.S. and China at the White House while smaller powers are speaking at an increasingly empty General Assembly hall here at the United Nations. And that just shows where the power lies these days.
1: So is the U.N. also irrelevant to Ukraine?
3: Well, Russia's a permanent member of the Security Council with veto power, so the council hasn't been able to do anything on Ukraine. But Ukraine's president will be back here this year. He says he's meeting with Trump. Secretary of State Marco Rubio is expected to meet with Russia's foreign minister. And European officials are definitely trying to keep attention focused on this to help Ukraine get through another winter.
1: What are diplomats of the United Nations also trying to focus attention on if they can?
3: Well, climate change and AI are going to be big topics, though, you know, President Trump last year called climate change a hoax, and he tried to downplay all this latest concerns about AI, too. It'll also be interesting to see what Venezuela's interim leader, Delcy Rodriguez, has to say. She was vice president to Nicolas Maduro before the U.S. military swept in to arrest him earlier this year. And while she's here at the United Nations, Maduro remains in custody just a few miles away.
1: NPR's Michelle Kellerman will be listening to you all week. Really appreciate it.
3: Thank you.
1: The president altered the stated purpose of a planned triumphal arch in Washington.
0: He first proposed it as a monument to America's 250th anniversary, but it's also a monument to his effort to reshape the Capitol. But in the face of legal difficulty, the president came up with a social media post. He says the arch will now be a military base for drones, snipers, and ammunition.
1: NPR White House correspondent Franco Ordonez is covering this latest development. Franco, good morning.
5: Good morning, Steve.
1: Okay, so what is the context for the president's sudden change of plans for this arch?
5: I mean, the context is court action. I mean, at the beginning of the month, the administration announced that construction would actually begin within 2 weeks. And then a federal judge ordered the Trump administration to give 48 hours notice before engaging in any activity on the site. So that slowed things down. So the new plan, as Trump laid out in a social media post, is to, quote, house, store, and have the rapid ability to use large numbers of drones plus snipers on both the roof and plaza areas.
1: Okay, so this arch is a national security move now, according to the Truth Social Post, which sounds like claims that Trump made about his ballroom complex when it was blocked in court.
5: Yeah, I mean, it's a very similar argument. The president claimed that the military actually called for this for the arch, but he's provided no details. I spoke with Mark Kansian. He's a retired Marine Corps colonel and military expert at the Center for Strategic International Studies. He's really questioning the reasoning for this, pointing out that Joint Base Meyer-Henderson Hall is just a mile away. The Pentagon is close by. And he says the national security considerations for the arch and the White House are just not the same.
6: The ballroom has a bunker, a large facility for the president underneath it. The difference is that the bunker reflects a widely accepted need to protect the president. It's bipartisan. There already was a bunker. This would be more elaborate. There doesn't seem to be any need. There certainly hasn't been any need articulated beforehand about why this facility would need drones and snipers.
1: Franco, as you know, the construction of the arch is also part of a lawsuit brought by veterans. And one of their arguments is that it disrupts the sight line. You have this symbolic view in Washington from the Lincoln Memorial across the river to the former home of Confederate General Robert E. Lee. It speaks symbolically to the reunion of this country after the Civil War. But are the veterans the only ones concerned here?
5: No, actually, a lot of people are concerned, and actually polls show that most voters don't want this. And that's partially because of what you're talking about, as well as because it's just so big, and it's just one of several projects that could change the Washington landscape. It's also just, you know, I mean, we've already spoken about the ballroom, which is going to be a massive structure that changes the dynamics of the White House. Trump's also paved over the Rose Garden. He's also installing a granite helipad on the South Lawn. He's threatening to rip down the Kennedy Center.
1: Well, how does all of that fit into his effort to expand executive power?
5: Well, I mean, in this case, he's essentially ignoring many of the traditional processes.

0: is in place, you know, skipping Congress, and taking what is a very liberal interpretation of his own executive authority. And frankly, daring those opposed to him to try to stop him. And like the ballroom, many fear that he will move too quickly, much more quickly than the courts can respond, to the point where it just gets very, very hard to kind of turn the clock back or stop or slow the project to make a difference.
1: NPR White House correspondent Franco Ordonez, pleasure to hear from you, sir.
0: Thank you, Steve.
1: Some other news now. The federal agency in charge of air traffic control wants artificial intelligence to help manage the nation's airspace.
2: Yes, the Federal Aviation Administration is preparing to launch its $875 million software overhaul as soon as today. Regulators and airlines hope the AI-enhanced tool will make flying more efficient. Critics question whether it will live up to the hype.
1: We have a human being to cover this story. NPR's Joel Rose, good morning.
3: Hey, Steve.
1: And it is really you, not a chatbot, right?
3: As far as I know.
1: Okay, good. Is a chatbot going to manage my next flight?
3: Safe to say no. They're not going to put a chatbot in charge of your flight. Leaders at the FAA and the Department of Transportation have gotten a lot of questions about how this will work. They say it is not intended as a replacement for human controllers. It is just a tool. But it is supposed to make controllers' jobs easier by reducing congestion and conflicts in the air before they happen.
1: Okay, so how would that work?
3: So this tool is called Strategic Management of Airspace Routes and Trajectories, or SMART for short. Here is the FAA Administrator Brian Bedford talking about it at a Senate hearing earlier this year.
4: The way we manage traffic today is chaotic, and we can do better. We need to manage that at the FAA rather than rely on commercial airlines to simply schedule however they want.
3: Bedford says this smart system will help optimize the airspace. Basically, it will look at all of the airline flights on the schedule, as well as weather, wind, other variables, and tweak those flight plans to reduce the number of conflicts. The FAA is tapping a relatively small company called Airspace Intelligence to build it. This company has built some AI-enhanced dispatch software for Alaska Airlines and other carriers, but this is going to be a bigger and a much more high-profile test.
1: What do the air traffic controllers think?
3: You know, it's hard to say exactly because current controllers are not allowed to talk to the media. The union that represents controllers told me they were not involved in the development of this system and they do not have anything to say about it. I did talk to a former air traffic controller named Dave Riley, who retired in 2020 after more than 20 years at the FAA. Let's listen to some of what he said.
5: The fears of AI killing us all in the next 10 years, I don't think this platform is going to be about that. It won't replace humans. It'll be another tool in the toolbox. But of course, when you call it AI, it gets a lot of attention.
3: Riley does not seem worried about this tool going rogue because human air traffic controllers will still be in charge of keeping the planes safely separated. But Riley is skeptical that this is going to be the game changer that FAA leaders say. He says it might improve operations, but it's not going to solve the bigger problems in the air traffic control system, particularly the staffing shortage. The FAA is still thousands of controllers short of full staffing, and that forces many to work mandatory overtime and really grueling schedules.
1: So when does this new software roll out?
3: We have heard it could come as soon as today. That is according to a government official and an airline industry executive who were not authorized to talk publicly about this plan. They said the rollout will start just in the Washington, D.C. area before gradually expanding to the rest of the country. The trade group that represents the big airlines seems thrilled to see the FAA finally moving to modernize the nation's airspace, which many people say is an important goal. And, you know, the trade group is bullish on what this technology can do. We are expecting more details about how this is going to look from the FAA as soon as today.
1: NPR's Joel Rose, thanks so much.
3: You're welcome.

0: On the next Fresh Air, Rhiannon Giddens. She plays and sings music from the black string band tradition dating back to slave times. She's the artistic director of the Silk Road Ensemble, won a Pulitzer for co-writing an opera, and played banjo on Beyoncé's hit Texas Hold'em. Giddens will play banjo, fiddle, and sing on our show. Join us.
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2: 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I'm Steve Inskeep.
3: I'm Michelle Martin.
4: And I'm Leila Fadel. Nearly 3 years since the start of the war in Gaza in response to a devastating Hamas attack on Israel, journalist Akbar Shahid Ahmed has written an account detailing the period, October 7th, 2023, to January of 2025. It's focused on the Biden administration's decisions in that time, and it's called Crossing the Red Line, Biden, his advisors, and Israel's war in Gaza.
5: For posterity, it's really important to understand how and why officials were making the decisions that have led to the outcomes we still see in Gaza today.
4: His writings are based on interviews with more than 150 officials and others involved. It paints the Biden administration as unwilling to rein in Israel's devastating response in Gaza, as evidence mounted of possible war crimes, starvation, and indiscriminate killing in Gaza.
5: The really clear pattern, and that was really never really broken, was insularity. This kind of sense that this circle of four or five men, including President Biden, just weren't necessarily listening to other government experts, even at the highest level. Biden, of course, having been a foreign policy expert in his own telling, having worked on this for decades and knowing Netanyahu for decades, feeling he could manage Netanyahu.
4: Did President Biden have a red line?
5: President Biden made clear that Israel's treatment of the town of Rafah, where by that point 1.4 million Palestinians were sheltering, would represent a red line. He said it repeatedly, arguing that if Israel treated Rafah the way it had other parts of Gaza, he would cut off some level of American weaponry. Very quickly, as Israel openly, flagrantly violated Biden's red line, the administration not only didn't chastise them, they started to support the Israeli narrative that the red line wasn't being crossed.
4: Why did the policy play out this way?
5: The impact of careerism in Washington, D.C. on this policy just can't be overstated. So I think about, for instance, a State Department lawyer who I talked to involved in multiple war crimes investigations, who said to me, we had all worked together in the Obama administration. We were working together now under Biden. We would probably work together again in the future. So no one wanted to be the person to rock the boat. Mm. Of course, there's other factors like the president's own doubting of the Palestinian experience. We saw this when he came out and talked about not trusting the Palestinian death toll.
4: Was there ever a turning point for the administration where they felt that actually this bloodshed in Gaza is getting out of control?
5: Actually, after the 2024 presidential election, there were very high-level discussions among officials right up to President Biden about whether the U.S. itself was, in their view, complicit in these apparent war crimes. Of course, Israel denies committing war crimes and says it investigates them. But there were these discussions, including members of the cabinet, including figures like Middle East coordinator Brett McGurk, including the U.S. ambassador to Israel, Jack Lew. One official described it to me as, quote, herd impunity, right? The idea that everyone is in the clear if no one says, yes, this one instance was a war crime.
4: What would you say to somebody like Brett McGurk and others who will say, this book doesn't take into account the level of Hamas's culpability here?
5: Look, certainly Hamas has repeatedly, by human rights organizations, been found to have violated the laws of war, international law, in its treatment of fighters, military equipment, Israelis, civilians, and military personnel.
4: Right, and it's accused of war crimes on October 7th at the minimum.
5: Absolutely, including hostage taking. Mm-hmm. All of that said, of course, the U.S. doesn't arm Hamas, right? The U.S. arms Israel. And none of this kind of Israeli offensive would have been possible without that constant pipeline of American weaponry. So if we think about this question of Hamas has created a situation in which mass civilian casualties are happening, you also have to think about President Biden's own warning to the Israelis not to fuel mass violence and potential backlash. So I'd say that that's really about holding the U.S. and Israel to their own stated standards of the laws of war and of accurate investigations.
4: People you interview talk about this, that maybe the administration didn't see the suffering of Palestinians as equal to the suffering of Israelis.
5: I reveal in this book for the first time that National Security Advisor Jake Sullivan personally questioned whether Palestinians were starving in Gaza. His spokesperson has denied that. I also report that I was told by a senior State Department official that at this period in the Biden era, there were fewer than five U.S. officials who were regularly in contact with Palestinians.
4: I'm thinking of a line that you had kind of near the end of your book, and you wrote, in less than 2 years, Joe Biden irreversibly changed America's role in Israel-Palestine and may have permanently altered America's approach to foreign affairs. Say more.
5: The Biden administration's Gaza policy created a more dangerous world for us all. It's a period that reshapes the standards of warfare. It becomes a question not only of danger and influence globally, but a question of democratic accountability to what Americans want their country to be doing on the world stage.
4: Right, because all of the leading officials that were involved are still successfully employed.
5: And positioning themselves for future administrations. Mm-hmm. A lot of these officials are now saying, well, in retrospect, I would have done things differently, but under President Biden, it wasn't possible. My book makes the argument and offers significant evidence that we shouldn't let that line be sufficient, that we actually should hold these officials responsible for their choices at junctures where they could have saved Palestinian lives and also Israeli lives and gotten us off a path, I really feel, a path from enabling Israeli escalation in Gaza, consistent escalation then into Lebanon, into now the Iran war and real risk to American lives and many others.
4: Akbar Shahid Ahmed, his book is Crossing the Red Line, Biden, His Advisors, and Israel's War in Gaza. Thank you for your time and speaking with me.
5: Thank you so much, Lara.
4: Former President Joe Biden and former U.S. Ambassador to Israel Jack Lew did not respond to a request for comment. The former Middle East coordinator, Brett McGurk, declined to comment, and a spokesperson for the former National Security Advisor, Jake Sullivan, said that he's on the record saying there were starving people in Gaza. The spokeswoman added that Sullivan told lawyers to make sure the administration was following U.S. law and to call it like they saw it. This is NPR News.
3: In a time when Americans seem so divided, one issue might be uniting them: data centers. Julie Briskman has been at the forefront of the fight in Loudoun County, Virginia, which has more than 250 of them.
6: I get calls from Delaware, from Ohio, Texas, about what do? They're knocking on our door.
3: I'm Juana Summers, how data center backlash is reshaping American politics on All Things Considered from NPR News.

0: Live from NPR News in Washington, I'm Dave Mattingly. This year's meeting of the UN General Assembly gets underway this week in New York. President Trump is scheduled to address the gathering tomorrow, with the war in Iran likely to be the major focus. Later this week, Trump welcomes China's President Xi Jinping to the White House. NPR's Mara Liasson has more.
1: Trump loves the pageantry of these big state visits, and we expect him to roll out the red carpet for Xi. But so far, these kinds of big meetings have rarely produced substantive agreements in the Trump administration. And we'll be watching to see how accommodating Trump is to Xi. Will he push him on Iran? So far, he has not followed through on his threats to sanction China for buying Iranian oil. He's also backed down on tariffs in the past when China has threatened to withhold rare earth minerals from the United States.
0: That's NPR's Mara Liasson. Ahead of Xi's visit, Treasury Secretary Scott Bessent met with China's vice premier in New York. Bessent told reporters last night the U.S. and China plan to set up a notification system for potential threats from artificial intelligence. The price of diesel fuel in the U.S. continues to break records. AAA says diesel hit another all-time high overnight. It's now averaging $6.51 a gallon nationwide. Higher diesel prices raise the cost of consumer goods because of the added transportation expense. This is NPR News. Protesters in Austin, Texas, are calling for investigations into yesterday's wounding of a Venezuelan man by an officer with U.S. Immigration and Customs Enforcement. Lisa Davis is Austin's police chief.
2: The city of Austin deserves answers on what occurred. The mayor's demanding some answers. The city manager wants answers, and we're going to get those. We're going to get all those questions answered.
0: The Department of Homeland Security and the FBI are investigating. Health officials in Pennsylvania are reporting more confirmed cases of measles. Officially, there have been nearly 800 cases and at least 4 measles-related deaths. Sydney Roach with member station WPSU has more.
3: Almost 100 of those cases were reported in the past week. Governor Josh Shapiro called on Pennsylvanians on Friday to get vaccinated.
4: I hope and pray that we lose no more lives. I hope and pray that the spread stops.
3: The state's Department of Health has administered more than 1,500 MMR vaccines so far this month. Pennsylvania's Department of Health is asking the CDC for on-the-ground help. But Governor Josh Shapiro has said he won't accept federal help until the CDC acknowledges the deaths in Pennsylvania. Currently, the CDC hasn't recorded any measles deaths this year. For NPR News, I'm Sydney Roach in State College, Pennsylvania.
0: About half the cases in the state have been in Lancaster County. I'm Dave Mattingly, NPR News in Washington.

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1: It's Morning Edition from NPR News. I'm Michelle Martin.
2: And I'm Steve Inskeep. Maybe you've had this experience recently. You're driving past a gas station. You see the price for gas. You say, wow. And then you see the other number, the number for diesel. And that's a big wow, because it's even higher. This morning, the national average for diesel is more than $6.51 per gallon, according to AAA. That's another economic consequence of the war with Iran. And when energy is more expensive, it affects the cost of everything else. Here to tell us more is NPR's Stephen Bisaha. Good morning, sir.
3: Good morning. Maybe not a good morning for commuters, unfortunately,
2: Good
3: morning.
2: No, you're in Alabama. I assume it's pretty expensive there as well as here in Washington, D.C. How quickly are prices rising?
3: Yeah, they are rising shockingly fast right now. Like, the previous record was $5.85, and that was broken at the start of the month, and now we are already 66 cents higher than that. Most drivers, they are probably paying more attention to the cost of filling up gasoline. That's also gone up about 38 cents this month. Jet fuel has also been climbing, and that's not far ahead of Americans starting to book, like, Thanksgiving and other holiday travel. But really, diesel has seen the steepest climbs lately.
2: And why does that matter so much to the economy?
3: Yeah, I mean, if you talk to people filling up a diesel, they give you a simple answer. If you want to haul something heavy, you use diesel. Diesel is literally the fuel the U.S. economy runs on. It's more fuel efficient than gas, and when you're hauling tons of furniture or wheat or candles or whatever goods you want to move and sell across the country, diesel is generally how you do it. And in some cases, the drivers filling up a diesel are passing along some of those higher fuel costs to other businesses. We're not seeing a ton of that yet, but we are bracing for that rippling across the economy.
2: Yeah, sure. So this is part of the inflation picture. The Federal Reserve did just raise interest rates, which is their marquee tool against inflation. But does it help with diesel?
3: Unfortunately, not. I mean, interest rates don't really affect fuel prices. Now, higher interest rates can help tamp down other sources of inflation. Like, if diesel is the literal fuel behind the economy, borrowed money is this figurative fuel for the economy. Borrowing is how people buy houses. I mean, think mortgages. Businesses borrow to grow and build. Like, there is a ton of borrowing happening right now to fund data center construction.
2: Yep.
3: So the Federal Reserve raising interest rates is, it's all about making borrowing more expensive. And the idea is that would slow economic activity and ideally with it, slow inflation. But diesel prices going up, that is not about borrowing. That is primarily about the closure of the Strait of Hormuz and other oil routes, along with high cost of refining. More expensive borrowing doesn't get more oil out of the Middle East or make that oil any cheaper to refine. So the Fed raising rates could help with other causes of inflation. But when it comes to diesel, there's not much the Fed can do.
2: NPR's Stephen Bisaha, thanks for the update.
3: Thanks, Steve.
1: So let's focus on how high fuel costs are affecting farmers. We've called John Boyd Jr. for this. He is a fourth-generation farmer. He farms soybean, corn, and wheat and raises beef cattle in Southwest Virginia. He's also the founder and president of the National Black Farmers Association. Good morning. Good morning, Mr. Boyd.
4: Good morning. Thank you so much for having me.
1: Well, thanks for coming, although you're already up early. So I think you're cutting corn right now. You last filled up your tractor on Saturday. How much did it cost you?
4: It costs roughly $1,000. Michelle, this is a national farm crisis for farmers. I'm paying $7 a gallon for diesel fuel, almost double of what I was paying last year this time. And so I'm having to come up with money that's really not in the budget. I'm already was marginalized from the president's tariffs. The war created input costs through the roof. All of these things have created a farm crisis here in America for America's farmers. We rely on diesel fuel to fill up our combines for picking corn. And this is harvest time, which is a critical time for farmers. I'm in the middle of my harvest and the price of diesel fuel has ran through the roof right here in the middle of harvest.
1: So what do you do when you're paying double what you would have paid last year for one fill-up? What do you do? Where does that money come from? How do you handle that?
4: Well, I haven't figured it out. I think that's what farmers are going through all over this country. You know, what are we going to do? So I'm, as my daddy would say, robbing Peter to pay Paul to find resources to pay for diesel fuel. I don't store diesel fuel at my farm, so I have to pay at the pump. I bring my truck there, put a couple hundred gallons in there and come back and put it into my combine and try to make it work is what we're doing. And America's farmers are tough, but we're not going to make it like this because this administration has really taken farmers to a place where they've never been in this country. Mm-hmm. From the price of commodities such as corn, wheat, and soybeans. The corn is $5 a bushel, so there isn't any room to make up or add anything to it like a lot of people would think. That's the price that I'm selling corn for, and then I have to come up with the money to put this diesel fuel in there right at $1,000 every time I fill up.
1: So you know, the Chinese President Xi Jinping is visiting Washington this week. I believe that there was some sort of agreement that China would be buying more soybean purchases from the U.S. You remember there was a sort of back and forth, as you recall, over tariffs. You just referred to that. Are you seeing more demand for soybean coming from China?
4: We have not. And what happened was the president bailed out Argentina for $40 billion, and then they turned around and started selling soybeans to Argentina. The market has never really came back for soybeans, and next month, Michelle, I start harvesting, you know, soybeans. Mm-hmm. This thing has been a rippling effect. We have over 400 black farmers that are losing their farms right now that need financial assistance, and this administration hasn't done anything. All of the policies and the position that we're in is from President Trump's bad policies on America's farmers. So a lot of these farmers voted for this president three times fold, but now they find themselves losing their farm and no help from the administration and the president, who says he loves farmers. So we had a critical time, and you know, we just haven't came up with it. And in the past, we've always struggled, but this time it's so many farmers that are facing farm foreclosure right now that we just don't have the resolve or the means to help them.
1: We only have about 40 seconds left here, but how are you feeling about this year's harvest?
4: Well, it's been an uphill battle, but you know, I'm a fourth generation farmer, and my daddy said, now when times are hard, buckle up and do what we do to keep our farm, and that's what I'm going to do here.
1: Like what, for example? Give me an example. Mr. Boyd, what are you going to do?
4: I'm going to keep fighting, and that's what I'm going to do. And I'm going to do what, you know, what I've been trained to do from my forefathers. Okay. You know, we've been here before,
1: okay,
4: and we're going to survive this administration, too.
1: All right. Well, hang in there. That's John Boyd, Jr. He's president of the National Black Farmers Association. Mr. Boyd, thank you.
4: Thank you so much for having me.
1: This is NPR News.
5: Stardate September 21st. Day and night will be just about equal the next few days for the entire world. That's because fall arrives in the Northern Hemisphere tomorrow. It's the September equinox, the moment the sun crosses the equator from north to south. At that moment, the sun stands directly above the equator. So no matter where you are, the sun rises due east and sets due west. Equinox means equal nights. That tells us that day and night should be the same length. But that's not quite the case. In the Northern Hemisphere, daytime, the interval from sunrise to sunset, lasts a few minutes longer than nighttime. They won't balance out until a few days after the equinox. One reason for the difference is the way we figure the moments of sunrise and sunset. For day and night to be equal, we'd have to think of them as the time the sun is bisected by the horizon, when half is in view and half is hidden. Instead, of course, we consider sunrise as the moment the top of the sun first peeks into view, and sunset is the moment when the sun fully disappears. That adds a minute or so to the daytime side of the equation. And we don't actually see the sun rise and set, at least not live. Earth's atmosphere bends the sun's rays around the planet. So by the time you see the setting sun touch the horizon, it's actually already set. You're seeing an extended version of things, stretching the daylight for a few extra minutes. We have more sky watching tips in Stardate magazine. Details at stardate.org. For the McDonald Observatory, I'm Billy Henry.

Good morning. I'm Michelle Martin, scientist at a marine research facility in Florida. Heard tapping on their door this month. Waiting patiently on the stoop was a pelican. A hook and fishing line was lodged in its wing, making it impossible to fly. The

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1: 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I'm Michelle Martin.
2: And I'm Steve Inskeep. Some consumers responded to foodborne illnesses over the summer by buying produce from farmers markets. Some people grew their own. About a third of U.S. households cultivate fruits or vegetables. So is that safer? NPR's Yuki Noguchi looked for answers.
3: On that question of whether homegrown is safer, James Rogers says,
4: as with anything, it depends.
3: Rogers directs food safety for Consumer Reports, which regularly tests produce. He says what shapes safety is the farming practices, not their size. On one hand, large operations are regulated by cleanliness standards and can track produce using barcodes, for example. But commingling huge volumes of produce can also lead to big outbreaks.
4: You can have a problem if you have one batch that's contaminated, it will contaminate the entire batch.
3: Most small growers, he notes, are exempt from Food and Drug Administration rules dealing with irrigation and soil. So their practices vary widely, which is how you end up with contrasting food safety approaches like those of Phil Toko and Dave Weidinger, both veteran gardeners, both growing lettuce in their own home gardens. Toko, who lives in Jackson, Michigan, is a Michigan State University agricultural food safety expert. He advises farms of all sizes and considers himself more fastidious than your average farmer.
5: Some backyard gardeners don't understand the risks, the fecal risks.
3: Toko's wife contracted amoebic dysentery, a painful intestinal parasite from lettuce grown at a small farm 25 years ago. So Toko keeps his garden free of animals and small children who might track feces and pathogens like Salmonella, E. coli, or Cyclospora that are in it. He won't use water from rain barrels in his garden because it might harbor bacteria.
5: If then someone uses the water from that rain barrel to water stuff that's going to go in their mouth in a day, it's kind of like bacterial soup.
3: Toko replicates what he can of the sanitary practices he preaches. He harvests with sanitized hands and buckets, won't harvest food near bird droppings, and uses hydroxyacetic acid to rid any pathogens on his leafy greens. Meanwhile, Westlake, Texas gardener David Weidinger is no less concerned for food safety.
6: I told my wife to stop buying lettuce from the store. You know, I was like, hey, we need to make sure that we're growing lettuce this fall because I don't want to buy any store-bought lettuce until this whole thing dies down.
3: Weidinger runs a family seed business and is director of the National Gardening Association, a group that surveys home gardeners. He says he's shaped in part by a mistrust of large agricultural operations, especially when it comes to handling manure as fertilizer. That isn't an issue in his fenced garden.
6: I know what I'm fertilizing with. I know where the seeds came from.
3: He says he feels safe picking and eating leafy greens, even without washing.
6: If it's coming in from my backyard and, like, you know, for example, lettuce, I don't want to get it wet. You know how hard it is to dry lettuce after you get it wet.
3: So what should consumers do? James Rogers at Consumer Reports says to wash everything, just with water, no matter where the produce comes from. Yuki Noguchi, NPR News.
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0: 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I'm Steve Inskeep.
1: And I'm Michelle Martin. Today is Yom Kippur, the holiest day of the Jewish year, the Day of Atonement. Across the U.S., communities and families are coming together to fast, pray, reflect, and celebrate. Or they're not. There are divisions over Israel and Gaza. Dina Prechep reports.
2: Adam has fond memories of Yom Kippur growing up. The salmon and noodle kugels after the fast, even sitting through the long services.
3: There's something really beautiful about sitting in a room full of people who are all speaking the same prayer, saying the same blessings.
2: But now,
3: we are talking about atoning for our sins, and I just think, I can't do this with people who are still silent about a genocide being carried out in our name.
2: He's talking about accusations that Israel has committed genocide against Palestinians in Gaza, a charge Israel strongly denies. Adam asked that NPR only use his first name because of the potential impact on his family of speaking critically about Israeli actions. He's been organizing with Jewish anti-Zionists who oppose the concept of a Jewish state and has felt the divides within the Jewish community and at home.
3: I think my mom is maybe, you know, the most important person in my life. And that closeness, to have it be interrupted by something that to me feels so obvious. Why can't we just agree? And if we can't agree, why can't we just talk about it?
4: This has been the first issue probably ever that we aren't comfortable talking about.
2: Lori is Adam's mom. Like Adam, she asked that NPR just use her first name. While Lori has significant criticisms of the Israeli government, she ultimately supports the state. And she loves her son. But when they've tried to discuss this, they both just get upset.
4: Most of the families I know, they just kind of agree not to talk about it. Do you know the term shalom bayit?
2: It's a Hebrew phrase that means peace in the home.
4: I would say that to Adam on occasion, and he feels like I'm telling him he can't talk about things he feels strongly about, which is not what I'm saying.
2: She just wants to be able to come together and not get derailed by fights that go nowhere. So that's what they've done. But Rabbanit Dasi Fruchter, an Orthodox rabbinic leader, says there's also another Hebrew phrase to remember.
5: A machloket l'shem shamayim, an argument for the sake of heaven.
2: She says this term refers to letting go of fear and ego so that you can find the truth together.
5: If you are having that kind of argument, then it's a good argument. It's actually one of the really strong foundations of Jewish rabbinic life. It just has to come from a place of wanting to reach a better world.
2: Fruchter's congregation, the South Philadelphia Shtiebel, includes people on all sides of this issue. And she says that can be tricky. But it's also the heart of what they're doing.
5: Being together in the same room isn't just like some exercise in pluralism or civic identity, but it is the essence of what it means to be a person in the world and in Jewish community.
2: And Fruchter says the Jewish world has tools for that, including Yom Kippur.
5: It's a holiday where all of the confessions that we make are in the plural. So we have sinned. We have misspoke. We have done these things. The reason being, we all have, and also we're all in it together.
2: Since October 7th, survey after survey have shown divisions in the Jewish community. And some of those divisions have widened into gulfs and lines that can't be crossed. But some people are still finding their way to each other, including Adam. He told his mom that he'd like to come home for future holidays. But first, they'd really have to talk about things. And she said okay. Lori says that conversation, just about having a conversation, felt like a step forward.
4: Just calmly talking about it, we actually felt like we were both heard. So maybe we're just both maturing. This is really hard.
2: And so is Yom Kippur. People give up food and reflect on their worst moments. But it's a path for clearing the slate, making real change. A time when Jews ask God to move from judgment to compassion, and try to do the same in their own lives. For NPR News, I'm Dina Prechep.
0: 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There will soon be a new public address announcer at Logan Airport in Boston. Management is looking for an authentic local voice. 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
2: Hundreds of people waited in line for their shot to read from a prepared script extolling Boston's virtues to visitors from around the world.
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4: and unbeatable team spirit.
5: So let's go.
1: Whether you're grabbing a lobster roll by the harbor,
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8: we're wicked glad you're here.
2: For anyone who doesn't know, the Green Monster is the left field wall at Fenway Park. Rich Davies heads Massport, the agency that oversees Logan.
9: We decided that we should have a more distinctive Boston voice that is welcoming people here at Boston Logan and also giving them instructions about how to get around.
2: There are different thoughts about what it takes to be the voice of Logan. Here's Scott Grimes of Beverly, Mass.
10: You got to have the Boston accent. If you have too many R's in there, it's a no-go.
2: But Anthony Smith of Boston says there's more to the city than just that sound.
11: There's a lot of different voices. There's a lot of different cultures. And, you know, Boston is, it's like new now. It's like the new Boston.
6: Welcome to Boston Logan International Airport. Front door to the Capitol.
2: One thing people had in common here was a lot of enthusiasm, but maybe not all as much as Elizabeth Thomas, who lives in Milton, Mass.
12: I'm so excited.
13: You got your Red Sox hat on, you got your Red Sox shirt on.
12: I have my Dunkin' cup. I have all the props.
2: Benjamin Rabinowitz of Hingham had just heard about the contest and says he was inspired to come because his mother passed away 2 months ago to the day.
14: And she always encouraged me to do the scary things in life and make sure to take that leap of faith every time the opportunity presents itself.
2: Cammy Jackson was about to start a shift at Logan as a ramp agent.
15: I'm the one helping load up the bags and stuff.
2: She says working here at Logan and hearing her own voice over the speakers would feel good.
15: Honestly, it would almost kind of be like second nature because whenever I do project my voice and I do talk, people listen. It turns heads.
2: And that's what they're looking for here at Logan, a voice that turns heads. For NPR News, I'm Craig LaMolt in Boston.
0: It's Morning Edition from NPR News. I'm Steve Inskeep.
16: And I'm Michelle Martin, speaking like a normal person.
0: Wait a minute, normal? How are you defining normal?
16: Not that.
0: Okay, fine. Fine. Just go to Logan. Enjoy yourself.
16: Coming up at 9 o'clock on Forum, Tomas Moniz's new novel, The King of Aloe Vera, is a love letter to the Mission District of San Francisco and its residents as they find themselves in a neighborhood seeing big changes. We'll talk with Moniz about the Mission, the Latino culture, also housing activism. That's in the 9 o'clock hour and then at 10.
17: 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Investigators have now found mass graves and records for hundreds of dogs that remain unaccounted for. We speak to the whistleblowers who kicked off the investigation and look at the status of oversight of animal rescues across the state. That's Forum at 10 a.m. on KQED.
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18: Good morning. President Trump is now saying the giant arch he wants to build is for national security. After resistance by critics, he posted about it being a storehouse for drones, ammunition, and even sniper nests. It's Morning Edition from NPR News. Trump is also following through on threats to ban media outlets he doesn't like from the White House. I'm Michelle Martin.
0: And I'm Steve Inskeep. Reporters from CNN, MS Now, and Politico had their passes revoked. CNN was dropped from today's press pool. Also, how does the FAA plan to use AI to regulate flights? And Russia's ruling party triumphed once again in elections without much opposition. It's Monday, September 21st. This day in 1898, the New York Sun confirmed to a young newspaper reader that, yes, Virginia, there is a Santa Claus. The news is next.
19: Live from NPR News in Washington, I'm Corva Coleman. World leaders are gathering at the United Nations in New York this week. It's for the General Assembly's high-level debate. NPR's Michelle Kellerman reports President Trump will be among the first speakers tomorrow morning.
5: This is the last General Assembly for Secretary General Antonio Guterres, who has raised concerns about a fragmented

0: fragmented world. He's pushing for a ceasefire in Russia's war against Ukraine and de-escalation in the Persian Gulf. The leaders of Brazil, Kenya, Canada, and the European Union echo that, writing in a joint op-ed in the Financial Times, calling for cooperation over fragmentation. Climate change and AI are expected to be major themes, though last year President Trump called climate change a hoax. In addition to his speech, he's expected to meet Ukraine's president and Venezuela's interim leader, who took over after the U.S. ousted Nicolas Maduro. Michelle Kellerman, NPR News, New York.
1: Today, President Trump meets New York City Mayor Zohran Mamdani at the mayor's mansion. City officials in Austin, Texas, are demanding more information about why ICE agents shot and injured a Hispanic motorist yesterday. The Homeland Security Department says the man was a citizen of Venezuela who was supposed to be deported from the U.S. Austin Mayor Kirk Watson is furious.
2: I'm extremely unhappy. A person being shot on the streets of Austin by someone purporting to be law enforcement, particularly when it's ICE.
1: The man was reported to be in serious but stable condition at a local hospital in Austin. Dozens of community members gathered at the shooting scene to protest. The mayor of Austin is seeking an independent investigation. The Department of Homeland Security says it has the man in federal custody pending removal from the U.S. Turkey says it's ready to provide Saudi Arabia with military help following drone strikes on the Saudi capital by the Iranian-backed Houthi rebels based in Yemen. NPR's Hadil Alshelchi reports it's the first test of a defense pact signed last month by Turkey, Saudi Arabia, and Pakistan.
3: In a press conference, Turkish Foreign Minister Hakan Fidan said Saudi Arabia may require, quote, military assistance, especially on, quote, some technical issues. Fidan said Turkey was ready to assist with those needs, but didn't outline exactly what they may be. Some experts say it could involve air defense systems. In August, Saudi Arabia and Turkey, along with Pakistan, signed a pact called the Mecca Joint Defense Agreement. It features a provision similar to NATO's Article 5 that an attack on one country is an attack on all and a promise to share defense intelligence. Turkey is also a NATO member with its second largest military. Fidan has previously cautioned Saudi Arabia not to get dragged into the U.S. war with Iran. Hadil Alshalchi, NPR News, Istanbul.
1: This is NPR. Treasury Secretary Scott Bessent says the U.S. and China are talking about setting up an official dialogue about artificial intelligence. The idea is to allow both countries to communicate about AI-related incidents involving national security. This comes ahead of this week's meeting between President Trump and Chinese President Xi. As screens take over more of our lives, we appear to be speaking less to each other. NPR's Amy Held reports the growing silence could have unintended consequences.
4: We are at a loss for words. An analysis of daily audio recordings over 14 years, starting in 2005, finds people spoke 338 fewer words each day on average, a 28% drop in all. The researchers who published their findings in Perspectives on Psychological Science say the word drop is wearing away at social connection. And more, says Mary Ellen McDonald, author of More Than Words, How Talking Sharpens the Mind and Shapes Our World.
5: Talking focuses our attention, improves long-term planning, helps to regulate our emotions.
4: She says AI communication and companions aren't helping,
5: giving us even less reasons to converse.
4: The researchers say even a brief chat with a neighbor or a stranger can make up for the word decline. Amy Held, NPR News.
1: Voting starts tomorrow for Fat Bear Week. It's the 12th annual tournament. It features the size of the brown bears at Katmai National Park and Preserve in Alaska. The tournament highlights the bear's success in putting on weight to prepare for winter hibernation. I'm Corva Coleman, NPR News.
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0: It's Morning Edition from NPR News. I'm Michelle Martin.
1: And I'm Steve Inskeep. The president altered the stated purpose of a planned triumphal arch in Washington.
0: He first proposed it as a monument to America's 250th anniversary, but it's also a monument to his effort to reshape the Capitol. But in the face of legal difficulty, the president came up with a social media post. He says the arch will now be a military base for drones, snipers, and ammunition.
1: NPR White House correspondent Franco Ordonez is covering this latest development. Franco, good morning.
2: Good morning, Steve.
1: Okay, so what is the context for the president's sudden change of plans for this arch?
2: I mean, the context is court action. I mean, at the beginning of the month, the administration announced that construction would actually begin within 2 weeks. And then a federal judge ordered the Trump administration to give 48 hours notice before engaging in any activity on the site. So that slowed things down. So the new plan, as Trump laid out in a social media post, is to, quote, house, store, and have the rapid ability to use large numbers of drones plus snipers on both the roof and plaza areas.
1: Okay, so this arch is a national security move now, according to the Truth Social Post, which sounds like claims that Trump made about his ballroom complex when it was blocked in court.
2: Yeah, I mean, it's a very similar argument. The president claimed that the military actually called for this, for the arch, but he's provided no details. I spoke with Mark Kansian. He's a retired Marine Corps colonel and military expert at the Center for Strategic International Studies. He's really questioning the reasoning for this, pointing out that Joint Base Meyer-Henderson Hall is just a mile away. The Pentagon is close by. And he says the national security considerations for the arch and the White House are just not the same.
3: The ballroom has a bunker, a large facility for the president underneath it. The difference is that the bunker reflects a widely accepted need to protect the president. It's bipartisan. There already was a bunker. This would be more elaborate. There doesn't seem to be any need. There certainly hasn't been any need articulated beforehand about why this facility would need drones and snipers.
1: Franco, as you know, the construction of the arch is also part of a lawsuit brought by veterans, and one of their arguments is that it disrupts the sight line. You have this symbolic view in Washington from the Lincoln Memorial across the river to the former home of Confederate General Robert E. Lee. It speaks symbolically to the reunion of this country after the Civil War. But are the veterans the only ones concerned here?
2: No, actually, a lot of people are concerned, and that's partially because it's so big, and it's just one of several projects that could change the Washington landscape. I mean, polls show most voters don't want this. I mean, we've already spoken about the ballroom, which is going to be a massive structure that changes the dynamics of the White House. Trump's also paved over the Rose Garden. He's installing a granite helipad on the South Lawn, and he's threatening to rip down the Kennedy Center.
1: Well, how does all of that fit into his effort to expand executive power?
2: Well, I mean, in this case, he's essentially ignoring many of the traditional processes in place, you know, skipping Congress and taking what is a very liberal interpretation of his own executive authority. And frankly, daring those opposed to him to try to stop him. And like the ballroom, many fear that he will move too quickly, much more quickly than the courts can respond. To the point where it just gets very, very hard to kind of turn the clock back or stop or slow the project to make a difference.
1: NPR White House correspondent Franco Ordonez, pleasure to hear from you, sir.
2: Thank you, Steve.
0: For another military perspective on this idea of turning the president's proposed arch into a military complex, we've called retired Major General Randy Manner. He served, among other things, as the deputy commanding general of

0: the United States Third Army in Kuwait and as the acting vice chief of the National Guard Bureau. He's now part of a nonpartisan coalition, National Security Leaders for America. General, good morning. Thanks for joining us once again.
1: So much for having me. Good morning.
0: What's your initial reaction to this idea of putting snipers and ammunition dump in the middle of the traffic circle near Arlington National Cemetery?
1: It's rather shocking. It's really an insult to the fact that the president said that the military begged for it. This is absurd. There's only, as any deer hunter understands, there's only one reason why you build a sniper stand for quite frankly, trying to bag a deer, to kill a deer. In this particular case, the president of the United States is trying to say we need a sniper stand so we can kill Americans. It's absolutely shocking to me that he has said this in writing.
0: So let's just sort of take this piece by piece, though. Like storing ammunition in a place where everyone knows where it is. I mean, is that a good idea?
1: Absolutely not. All of the ammunition that, for example, that is stored locally, whether it is at Fort Myer or other bases in the Washington area, these are heavily guarded. They're in bunkers, and they are access is extremely limited. So just to put them right there, that again reflects the fact that no military person would ever advise the president or even asked the president to do such a thing.
0: Well, yeah, to that point, the president's online post says he's converting this arch into a military installation, quote, at the strong request of the United States military. Based on your experience, can you envision that request being made? Like, who would have made it?
1: There's always the possibility that the Secretary of Defense might have done that or other civilian leaders that he has appointed because they will do anything that he asks them to do. On the other side of the coin, I'm part of an organization composed of literally hundreds of retired generals and admirals and ambassadors and senior enlisted leaders, and we are absolutely opposed to this absurd use of taxpayer money that is nothing more than a threat that the president makes up in his mind. This is not real. And it's a complete waste of money, and it's just something the military would never ask for.
0: I understand that that your coalition includes, at this point, about 1,600 retired military, and I think some are also diplomats. They're part of this coalition.
1: Right.
0: I take it you've had an opportunity. I mean, the president just made this post just recently, but I'm wondering if you've been hearing from them, and what are they saying about this?
1: Oh, yes. I have talked to dozens of retired generals and admirals and a few that are on active duty, and the absurdity of the things the president continues to say, where, quite frankly, there is a consensus of his mental status as well, because can you imagine if President Biden or President Obama or President Bush, any other president had ever said these kinds of words, that we're going to put ammunition, we're going to run drones from there, right in the line of the access of the pathway for the D.C. airport. I mean, none of this makes any sense just from the very fundamentals. So if any other president had ever said this, how would people react?
0: And this arch, just to focus again on sort of the military aspect of this arch, planned and in the president's, you know, perspective, about 250 feet high, would be built just a short distance from the Pentagon. And how does that, how do you sort of see that in the context of its alleged military purpose? Like, I'm just trying to envision how it would interface with what's already at the Pentagon.
1: So I hear what you're saying. You're trying to find something that is there, and the reality is there is no threat, there is no need to build such a tower, a military complex. It's something that's imagined in the president's mind. There will be no value. There is nothing else like this anywhere in the Washington area. The only area that is protected as closely as this, other than the military bases, is, of course, the White House and the Capitol, and rightfully so. But putting this kind of a military complex right in the middle of Washington, again, there is no threat, and it is just absurd.
0: Before we let you go, can I just go back to something you said at the beginning? You said that one of the things that most offends you about this concept is that this would kill Americans. Why do you say that?
1: So again, I use that deer hunter analogy. You don't build and advertise, we have a sniper stand here. What's the enemy? It's not like we're under attack. And so therefore, the only thing you can possibly use a sniper stand for is to kill people. And so who are the people that the president is trying to theoretically kill? It makes no sense. This is not a combat zone. It never was. It will not be in our lifetime. But right now, the president is saying things like it is, and that is actually should scare every American.
0: That's retired Major General Randy Manner. He's once a top official in

0: the National Guard, among other assignments. General, thank you so much for speaking with me.
1: Thank you so much for having me.
2: In another of his Truth Social posts over the weekend, the president said he will create an AI force. He said this would be a government body and that he would appoint an AI czar to monitor the industry. NPR's Bobby Allen reports on reaction from the tech industry.
3: The post flew fast around Silicon Valley, and that's because the tech industry wasn't expecting it, and many were grasping to understand how it might work. President Trump compared this AI force to his Space Force, a military branch established by Congress in his first term. But what it would look like exactly, what kind of powers it would have, and whether it needs a sign-off from Congress were all left unanswered. Michael Kratsios, the White House's top science and technology advisor, said on Fox News that Trump forming an AI force is not a concession to those who have raised concerns about the dangers of AI.
4: I think the thing that he's describing is how important it is that we as an administration coordinate in order to make sure that this great technological innovation that's transforming the country, that's driving economic growth, continues to do so.
3: Trump advisors have been split on AI regulation. One camp has been worried about how the powerful technology could lead to mass job losses and more instances of AI going rogue. The other camp argues the fears have been overblown and that the U.S. should let AI develop without restrictions so that China does not win the AI race. Taylor Barkley says Trump's announcement shows the light touch regulation camp is what Trump backs. Barkley runs the Abundance Institute, an advocacy group that lobbies for light touch approaches to AI. He says Trump is responding to recent events, including AI agents autonomously hacking into companies and former AI employees warning about AI's dangers.
5: It's been full of a lot of pessimism. I think talking heads speaking about the downsides and the catastrophic risks of AI and wanted to do something decisive and send out a positive message of his own.
3: In his post, Trump said the fears surrounding AI are a hoax, adding that his administration will not, quote, hinder or stifle the growth of this incredible industry. Bobby Allen, NPR News.

0: On the next Fresh Air, Rhiannon Giddens. She plays and sings music from the black string band tradition dating back to slave times. She's the artistic director of the Silk Road Ensemble, won a Pulitzer for co-writing an opera, and played banjo on Beyoncé's hit Texas Hold'em. Giddens will play banjo, fiddle, and sing on our show. 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
1: This is Morning Edition from NPR News. I'm Michelle Martin.
2: And I'm Steve Inskeep. Russia's parliamentary election over the weekend went as expected. The ruling United Russia Party is still the ruling party. Voter Vitaly Gorshkov saw the win as an endorsement of President Vladimir Putin.
3: Это наш президент.
4: He's our president and our commander-in-chief, and today, in a time of war, we're behind him.
2: If Russians felt otherwise, they had no way to show that. Candidates opposed to Russia's war with Ukraine were taken off the ballot. Tatiana is a voter in Moscow who declined to give her last name out of concerns for government reprisals.
5: Unfortunately, we can't express our real views because they took away that possibility.
2: We reached Hanna Nota, who is a Russian foreign policy expert and director of the Eurasia Nonproliferation Program at the James Martin Center for Nonproliferation Studies, and she joins us from Berlin. Welcome.
6: Good morning, Steve.
2: Okay, was this a democratic election?
6: Well, it was absolutely not a democratic election. I think the now near-complete results suggest increased rigging to really produce a result for Vladimir Putin that validates support for him and support for his war against Ukraine, which are essentially unanimous today. We have reported a record turnout at 59% in the Duma election. And then United Russia, which is the ruling party, acquiring its largest share of Duma seats in history. So the bottom line here is that the Kremlin had framed these elections as a test of loyalty and support for the war, and now it fabricated for itself a result that more than passes that test.
2: And yet, even with all that you just said, the United Russia Party had 58% of the vote, which doesn't really seem that impressive if you canceled out the many of the opposition candidates.
6: Well, I mean, they had banned the Yabloko opposition party from running, that is true, in early August on some fabricated charges. But, you know, this 58% of the vote, it's still quite a lot higher than in previous Duma elections. The Kremlin isn't quite as brazen as going for 70-80% of the vote because it still wants to look like this is a democratic election and it wants it to be internationally recognized.
2: Does it matter that four territories in Ukraine voted in this Russian election? These, of course, are territories that are occupied by Russian troops.
6: Well, we're talking of 3.5 million voters here, and Putin had personally stressed the importance of their participation, talking about the reunification with Russia. And the Central Electoral Commission was able to conduct those elections there because it is operating under a state of emergency, so it has expanded powers. So this is important from a symbolic point of view. Now, of course, Ukraine has denounced those elections as illegal. It has called on other governments to denounce them, and the EU already issued a statement this morning saying that it won't recognize those elections or the results.
2: Now, you clearly don't buy the numbers released by Russia about these elections, but let me ask about Vladimir Putin's popularity. It has been said over many, many years that whatever tactics Putin may use, whatever strategies he may use, however many people may oppose him, there's a reservoir of support for this president. A large part of the country supports him. Do you think that is still true?
6: I think that is still true. A large reservoir of people does support Vladimir Putin, though we've seen polling indicating that support for him has slightly declined this year. And that is because of a growing unease in Russian society with the war, the fact that it's going on in its fifth year, and the fact that the war is coming home to Russians with Ukraine's long-range strike campaign that is targeting Russian warehouses, Russian airports. So there's this growing sense in Russian society, Steve, that this war must end, and people are looking to Putin to sort of find answers, to see what he's going to decide next. And that is why it was so important for the Kremlin to produce those results in this election. And Putin had become quite involved personally in the lead up as well to garner support.
2: I guess we should note more than 1,000 Ukrainian drones were launched at Russia over the weekend. Some of them hit an oil refinery, among other targets. In about 10 seconds, what do you make of that attack?
6: This is to be seen in the context of a growing escalation.

0: escalation of the economic war that's waged on both sides. The Russians are also striking Ukraine to pummel the Ukrainians into submission. So we should expect more of that in the upcoming period.
1: Hanna Nota's most recent book is We Shall Outlast Them, Putin's Global Campaign to Defeat the West. Thanks.
0: Thank you for having me.
2: To Germany now, where Germany's Chancellor Friedrich Merz is under pressure following elections in his country over the weekend. His Conservative Party suffered crushing defeats in two regional votes, losing to the far right in one state and to the far left in another. Merz says he is not going anywhere. Esme Nicholson reports.
3: Last night, Friedrich Merz should have been on his way to New York to attend the United Nations General Assembly. Instead, he was at his Christian Democrat Party's headquarters in Berlin, where he broke the stunned silence as exit polls showed the CDU's worst election results since World War II.
4: Das Vertrauen in die Institutionen unseres Landes sinkt.
3: Trust in state institutions is declining, and radical parties on both the left and the right are exploiting this, Merz said. Suda David Wilp of the German Marshall Fund says while there is talk of replacing him, Merz will counter any political reckoning with characteristic intransigence.
5: Merz himself has wanted to be chancellor for so long that he is probably loath to throw in the towel. And he also knows the bar is very high to oust a chancellor in Germany.
3: Speaking to public broadcaster ARD, federal leader of the far-right Alternative for Germany, or AfD, Alice Weidel, says the more Merz digs in his heels, the more her party profits while his sinks.
6: Und dementsprechend ist Friedrich Merz der falsche Kanzler.
3: Friedrich Merz is the wrong chancellor for the CDU, and he is dragging the party down with him, she says. While the far-right AfD is the clear election winner in the northeastern state of Mecklenburg-Western Pomerania, in Berlin, the far-left party Die Linke brought home its best ever result. Its leader Elif Erat pledges to make Berlin affordable again. Erat made it clear that Berliners will not tolerate the AfD's racist policies.
7: In unserer Stadt hat die Liebe und die Gerechtigkeit.
3: In our city, love and justice have triumphed over hate, she said. For Erat to take office as mayor, she needs to form a government with at least two other parties. Friedrich Merz is finding that kind of consensus difficult with just one coalition partner. For NPR News, I'm Esme Nicholson in Berlin.
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8: In a time when Americans seem so divided, one issue might be uniting them: data centers. Julie Briskman has been at the forefront of the fight in Loudoun County, Virginia, which has more than 250 of them.
9: I get calls from Delaware, from Ohio, Texas, about what do we do? They're knocking on our door.
8: I'm Juana Summers, how data center backlash is reshaping American politics on All Things Considered from NPR News.

0: Live from NPR News in Washington, I'm Dave Mattingly. City officials in Austin, Texas say they want to know why a 28-year-old Venezuelan man was shot and wounded yesterday by an officer with U.S. Immigration and Customs Enforcement. The Department of Homeland Security and the FBI are investigating. DHS says the man entered the country illegally. The shooting sparked protests in Austin. The mayor says city police were not involved. President Trump says the 250-foot arch he once built near Arlington National Cemetery will also serve as a complex for the U.S. military, with drones and sniper positions. Here's NPR's Franco Ordonez.
1: Mark Kansian from the Center for Strategic and International Studies says the president appears to be using the same national security rationale he made for his ballroom complex. But he says the considerations are not the same for the arch and the White House, where there is a bunker.
2: The difference is that the bunker reflects a widely accepted need to protect the president. It's bipartisan. There already was a bunker. This would be more elaborate. There doesn't seem to be any need. There certainly hasn't been any need articulated beforehand about why this facility would need drones and snipers.
1: And he notes that Joint Base Meyer-Henderson Hall is just a mile away. Franco Ordonez, NPR News.
0: This is NPR News. The war in Iran is expected to be a major focus of President Trump when he addresses the UN General Assembly this week in New York. The president is also scheduled to hold bilateral meetings with Ukraine's President Volodymyr Zelensky, as well as Britain's Prime Minister Andy Burnham. Trump is also scheduled to meet today with New York Mayor Zohran Mamdani at the mayor's residence. On Thursday, Trump welcomes China's President Xi Jinping to the White House, where Iran and the future of artificial intelligence will likely get a lot of attention. Hundreds of thousands of children in Gaza are back in school. NPR's Kat Lonsdorf says in most cases, learning is taking place in tents and other temporary spaces.
3: More than 280,000 children are returning to school in Gaza, according to the UN Agency for Palestinian Refugees. But few functioning classrooms are left, as Israeli attacks have destroyed or damaged 98% of learning facilities there, according to the UN. Instead, children are largely learning out of tents or other makeshift classrooms without proper school supplies or basics like desks or chalkboards. And hundreds of thousands of students in Gaza remain without access to education at all. But still, for many, it marks their first return to a structured school year in almost 3 years, after repeated displacement and loss of access to regular schooling. Kat Lonsdorf, NPR News, Tel Aviv.
0: I'm Dave Mattingly, NPR News in Washington.

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1: It's Morning Edition from NPR News. I'm Michelle Martin.
2: And I'm Steve Inskeep. The federal agency in charge of air traffic control wants artificial intelligence to help manage the nation's airspace.
1: Yes, the Federal Aviation Administration is preparing to launch its $875 million software overhaul as soon as today. Regulators and airlines hope the

0: AI-enhanced tool will make flying more efficient. Critics question whether it will live up to the hype.
1: We have a human being to cover this story. NPR's Joel Rose. Good morning.
2: Hey, Steve.
1: And it is really you, not a chatbot, right?
2: As far as I know.
1: Okay, good. Is a chatbot going to manage my next flight?
2: Safe to say no. They're not going to put a chatbot in charge of your flight. Leaders at the FAA and the Department of Transportation have gotten a lot of questions about how this will work. They say it is not intended as a replacement for human controllers. It is just a tool. But it is supposed to make controllers' jobs easier by reducing congestion and conflicts in the air before they happen.
1: Okay, so how would that work?
2: So this tool is

0: its routes and trajectories, or SMART for short. Here is the FAA Administrator Brian Bedford talking about it at a Senate hearing earlier this year.
1: The way we manage traffic today is chaotic, and we can do better. We need to manage that at the FAA rather than rely on commercial airlines to simply schedule however they want.
0: Bedford says this SMART system will help optimize the airspace. Basically, it will look at all of the airline flights on the schedule, as well as weather, wind, other variables, and tweak those flight plans to reduce the number of conflicts. The FAA is tapping a relatively small company called Airspace Intelligence to build it. This company has built some AI-enhanced dispatch software for Alaska Airlines and other carriers, but this is going to be a bigger and a much more high-profile test.
2: What do the air traffic controllers think?
0: You know, it's hard to say exactly because current controllers are not allowed to talk to the media. The union that represents controllers told me they were not involved in the development of this system and they do not have anything to say about it. I did talk to a former air traffic controller named Dave Riley, who retired in 2020 after more than 20 years at the FAA. Let's listen to some of what he said.
3: The fears of AI killing us all in the next 10 years, I don't think this platform is going to be about that. It won't replace humans. It'll be another tool in the toolbox. But of course, when you call it AI, it gets a lot of attention.
0: Riley does not seem worried about this tool going rogue because human air traffic controllers will still be in charge of keeping the planes safely separated. But Riley is skeptical that this is going to be the game changer that FAA leaders say. He says it might improve operations, but it's not going to solve the bigger problems in the air traffic control system, particularly the staffing shortage. The FAA is still thousands of controllers short of full staffing, and that forces many to work mandatory overtime and really grueling schedules.
2: So when does this new software roll out?
0: We have heard it could come as soon as today. That is according to a government official and an airline industry executive who were not authorized to talk publicly about this plan. They said the rollout will start just in the Washington, D.C. area before gradually expanding to the rest of the country. The trade group that represents the big airlines seems thrilled to see the FAA finally moving to modernize the nation's airspace, which many people say is an important goal. And the trade group is bullish on what this technology can do. We are expecting more details about how this is going to look from the FAA as soon as today.
2: NPR's Joel Rose, thanks so much.
0: You're welcome.
4: CNN, MS Now, and Politico say they will file a lawsuit on First Amendment grounds later today over President Trump's efforts to keep them out of the White House. On Friday, Trump said he was banning them because he didn't like what they were saying about him. Then this weekend, reporters from all three outlets said they were prevented from entering the White House grounds and had their access passes revoked. We're going to hear now from NPR media correspondent David Folkenflik. David, good morning.
5: Good morning, Michelle.
4: So just remind us about how all this unfolded.
5: Well, it unfolded Friday with a post on Truth Social at which the president sort of lambasted the press and said he was intending to do this. And then he spoke about it when there was sort of a press availability during his appearance at the White House. He, you know, essentially was accusing the three outlets, CNN, MSNBC, and Politico, of reporting fake news to hurt his administration. Here's what he said when he was talking about this seemingly sudden decision.
6: There's something wrong with a country that can allow people to write purposely negative stories. Now, if they want to write them, that's fine. But I don't have to let them into the people's house.
5: That possessive being kind of interesting. My, the people's house, he says. And it turns out he's intending to go through with the ban. Over the weekend, the outlet said that they would defend their rights to cover the president, cover the White House. They had their hard passes apparently revoked. They've been prevented, reporters from these outlets, from entering. There's this thing called the White House pool, where you have five major television news outlets. That's the three major broadcast networks, CBS, ABC, NBC, CNN, and Fox, where they pool to share the expense and the logistics of covering the president. This has occurred since the assassination attempt on President Reagan, you know, over four decades ago. Mm-hmm. According to the schedule the White House gave out this morning, not so very long ago, Michelle, they are not giving them access to cover the president. He goes up to the United Nations in New York this morning.
4: Well, CNN had been scheduled to be part of that press pool. And so who's covering the president from the television standpoint? Anybody?
5: Well, they're listing at the moment the secondary folks who would be doing that, but not the primary pool. It's a little unclear exactly who... who that would be. I'm literally scrolling as we speak. I think there's one of the secondary pools involves RAV, Real America's Voice. It's a right-wing news outlet. But you're talking about the five major folks

0: who've done this for years, and they're being shut out.
1: And just to clarify for people who may not know, this is a common thing where, as you said, news organizations designate a member of each media sort of type of outlet, radio, print, et cetera, newspapers, et cetera. So, and then they share that information so that they can to everybody. And
0: that's
1: the intention
0: right.
1: is to be as free of, you know, spin as sort of possible. So the bottom line question here, David, is can the president just decide that he doesn't want certain news organizations covering him because he does not like their coverage?
0: The technical question is, assuming that this lawsuit, we've seen the rough draft of it, is filed as promised when the courts opened this morning from the free news organizations, that's going to be up to the judge to rule on this. But the reality is, on its face, the president has gone out of his way to say he's doing this because he doesn't like their coverage. And it is true that he doesn't have to admit anyone to the White House, but want to offer coverage. But once offered, he can't then revoke that that access simply because he doesn't like what they do. There's this thing called the First Amendment, in which says the federal government cannot discriminate against people or the press for the way in which they present the news, for their speech. And it's called viewpoint discrimination if you do so. The president seems to be blaring to the world that that's precisely what he's doing. And, you know, I've spoken to Theodore Boutros, the noted First Amendment lawyer who's representing CNN in this coalition. He says, you know, this is a slam dunk based on the Constitution and based on a series of rulings that have been made against the president in recent months.
1: That is NPR's David Folkenflik. David, thank you.
0: You bet.

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1: I'm Dr. Anthony Leiserwitz, and this is Climate Connections. A recent analysis shows that the risk of flooding in Washington, D.C. is worse than city planners thought. 2 years ago, the National Capital Region Transportation Planning Board, or TPB, found that many of the region's roads, rails, and bus stops were at risk of flooding. But something was missing. Many roads that locals say flood regularly did not show up as high risk. Catherine Raynone, a TPB planner, says that's because the group used FEMA's floodplain maps, which only look at flooding near bodies of water, like rivers. So they did a second study with new flood maps that take into account how heavy rain can cause floods and overflow storm drains far from rivers or streams.
2: 25% more roads and highway miles were at risk. There were 7% more bus stops at risk, 13% more rail stops, and 25% more rail line miles that were at risk.
1: The analysis also showed where the chance of flooding will grow as climate change brings more extreme weather. Raynone says this research can help officials prioritize flood prevention projects,
2: so that they can start to mitigate the impacts of extreme precipitation,
1: and provide safe, reliable transportation across the DC area. Climate Connections is produced by the Yale Center for Environmental Communication. To learn more about climate change, visit climateconnections.org.
3: Nancy Pelosi has been representing San Francisco in Congress for 39 years, and she's retiring. And I thought it would be valuable to go back and remind people where she came from. 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How she came to power, wielded power, is a really interesting story. I'm Scott Schaefer. 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
4: Good morning, I'm Steve Inskeep. A street in downtown Seattle was painted with white lines and colorful circles during a summer street market. The market is closed and gone, but the street decorations have not. And the City Department of Transportation will not allow the road to reopen until the paint is dealt with. Crews tried graffiti remover and pressure washers and only damaged the road. Now the plan is to paint over the paint as a temporary fix to get cars moving. It's Morning Edition.
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1: And I'm Michelle Martin. Good morning. China's detention of a U.S. citizen could be on the agenda when President Trump hosts Chinese President Xi Jinping this week. Min Xin heads the think tank, the Institute for Strategy and Policy, Myanmar. Last month, the State Department declared him, quote, wrongfully detained. Michael Sullivan reports.
2: Sylvia Xin remembers June 3rd as a typical Wednesday morning. She was scrambling to get her daughter off to high school. Her husband, Min, was heading out the door for a quick flight from their home in Chiang Mai, Thailand, to a conference in China's nearby Yunnan province. He even texted her when he landed a few hours later, then silence.
3: I thought he got carried away in the meeting. He just lost track of time. But then when his office called the hotel to see if he had checked in and they said no, that's when we started to worry.
2: She called the embassy the next day to report him missing.
3: On June 5th, the embassy was able to confirm that he has been detained. So I didn't know what happened to him for 2 days.
2: China's foreign ministry spokesman, Lin Zhen, confirmed his detention in a statement a week later. He said Min Xin was being held on suspicion of engaging in espionage and endangering China's national security, allegations the U.S. and Min Xin's institute emphatically reject. Sylvia says the news hit her teenage daughter hard.
3: She looked up endangering national security on Google and she came to me crying and she's like, you know, is dad going to be okay?
2: She's doing better now. We're a practical family, Sylvia says. The couple met in California when Sylvia was working in the semiconductor industry. She doesn't quite remember the details of their first date, but
3: I think I must have taken him to a bookstore. It must be one of those used bookstores in Berkeley. You know, every used bookstore in any city that we've been to, we visited.
2: They lived in Fremont while he pursued his PhD at Berkeley and started their family in 2012. 4 years later, they moved to Thailand during Myanmar's brief democratic opening. Since their daughter was born, they've made it a point to spend every family birthday together. On his daughter Sue's 9th birthday, though, there was a snag.
3: It was during COVID, and he was on his way back to Chiang Mai, but he was in quarantine hotel.
2: So they found a workaround, and she and Sue flew to Bangkok from Chiang Mai to stand outside his hotel, then called him.
3: We asked him, can you open the window and show us the view? And he was really annoyed. He's like, why? Why do you want to see the view from my window all of a sudden? And he opened the window and we were across the street. My daughter claimed she saw him cry, but I didn't see it.
2: Earlier this month, their streak was broken, with Min Xin marking his birthday in detention, denied access to his family, and kept at an undisclosed location. They can only pass notes through U.S. consular officials who've met with him 4 times since his detention. They've told Sylvia her husband is staying strong, and she's staying hopeful President Trump can help win his release when he meets with President Xi this week. Until then,
3: I want him to know that our daughter, Sue, and I love him, and we are waiting for him to come home, and I have faith that we're going to be together again.
2: For NPR News, I'm Michael Sullivan in Chiang Rai, Thailand.
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0: From Marketplace in Washington, I'm Kimberly Adams. Immigrants applying for a green card could now potentially be denied if they or their children have received any kind of public benefits like food or housing assistance, Medicaid, or free school lunch. That's under the Trump administration's new public charge rule. More than 20 states and a separate group of cities are suing to block the changes, which went into effect on Friday. Marketplace's Samantha Fields reports.
2: The U.S. has had some kind of public charge rule in place since the late 1800s.
3: Public charge rules say that people who are likely to be dependent on the government for their basic needs aren't eligible to immigrate permanently to the United States.
2: Julia Gillette at the Migration Policy Institute says for a long time that meant that if someone received cash assistance or if they were institutionalized on the government's dime, they wouldn't be eligible for a green card. But receiving other kinds of benefits wouldn't count against them.
3: Now the Trump administration is basically saying that individual immigration officers should have full discretion to decide what kind of public benefits use makes somebody a public charge and what doesn't count.
2: That means it's possible someone could be denied a green card if they've received any kind of public benefits, like food assistance, Medicaid, or college financial aid, or if their U.S.-born kids have. Cory Alonso Yoder at the University of Maryland School of Law says immigrants generally aren't even eligible for most public assistance in the first place. But there are lots of mixed-status families where parents aren't eligible for Medicaid or SNAP, but their kids are.
4: I think that we're going to see more people afraid to seek any kind of medical care or health assistance, food nutrition assistance for their children.
2: Because accepting that help could now count against them. I'm Samantha Fields for Marketplace.
0: Let's do the numbers. The FTSE in London is up about 1%. Dow, S&P, and NASDAQ futures are up in the 0.7 to 1.1% range, with the Dow future up 407 points. The 10-year Treasury yield is down at 4.95%. Oil prices are down this morning, but gas prices continue to rise. AAA reports the national average for a gallon of regular is now about $4.48. Diesel prices continue to set new record highs. It's now at $6.51 a gallon.
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5: Rise, and its approximately 200 workers, build multifamily apartments in a 150,000-square-foot factory in rural Owatonna, Minnesota. 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
6: We're building three-dimensional, six-sided module that has all the finishes, kitchens, bathrooms finished, and then stacking these pieces like Legos. All the finishes are completed inside the factory before they arrive to the site.
5: Inside the factory, workers swarm over a number of large wood frame containers with spaces cut out for windows and doors. Think apartment units at various stages of construction. Lawrence points at a long passageway.
6: So this will be the corridor of the apartment building. And you can see unit on either side of the corridor.
5: Rise operates primarily in the Midwest, Rocky Mountains, and increasingly the West Coast. We step inside one of the apartment units nearing the end of the assembly line.
6: You can see the sink is in. We're about to install the plumbing fixtures, faucet. Backsplash just got grouted. Appliances are in.
5: The promise of factory-built housing is that the efficiencies gained from using mass production techniques will lower costs and improve quality. Lawrence says factory construction is about 30 to 50% faster compared to traditional on-site methods. He says it also generates less waste, and prices are about 5 to 10% lower.
7: You've got the efficiency of factory building, and that's true for manufactured housing and modular housing.
5: Rachel Siegel is with the Housing Policy Initiative at Pew Charitable Trusts. She says one aim of recent federal legislation, the bipartisan 21st Century Road to Housing Act, is to encourage factory construction.
7: For modular, it's going to allow for some study from HUD to think about how developments can be made.
5: For example, the Department of Housing and Urban Development will look into the benefit of creating a federal standard building code for modular housing. As for manufactured homes, those built and finished inside a factory to federal standards, Siegel says the big change is eliminating the requirement that they must have a permanent steel frame for transport.
7: That's going to allow manufactured homes to be built in more flexible designs, reduce waste, and lower the cost even a little bit more.
5: Factory-built housing, manufactured and modular, could help relieve the severe lack of housing options. However, much more needs to be done before factory-built homes join the mainstream. The new federal housing law is a step in that direction. For Marketplace, I'm Chris Farrell.
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8: Coming up in the 9 a.m. Hour of Forum, Tomas Moniz's new novel, The King of Aloe Vera. It's a love letter to the Mission District of San Francisco and its residents as they find themselves in a neighborhood seeing big changes. We'll talk with Moniz about the mission, the Latino culture, and housing activism. That's 9 o'clock and then at 10 o'clock.
9: I'm Nina Kim. Next time on Forum at 10 a.m., a no-kill shelter that took in animals from Oakland, Sacramento, and other cities across California is under investigation after a pair of activists discovered dogs buried on the property. Investigators have now found mass graves and records for hundreds of dogs that remain unaccounted for. We speak to the whistleblowers who kicked off the investigation and look at the status of oversight of animal rescues across the state. That's Forum at 10 a.m. on KQED.
8: 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And to KQEI-FM North Highlands, Sacramento. 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
10: Good morning. More than 100 leaders will be at the UN this week for an annual summit. How effective can the United Nations be in a divided world? We hear from a former Deputy Secretary General on Morning Edition from NPR News. Our correspondent calls diesel the literal fuel for the economy. Its cost hit record highs, making lots of things more expensive. I'm Steve Inske.
11: And I'm Michelle Martin. We drill down into how that's showing up in farmers' day-to-day operations. Also, some former Biden officials now say they would have handled the war in Gaza differently. A new book outlines who they were listening to and who they weren't. It is Monday, September 21st. On this day in 1981, the Senate unanimously confirmed Sandra Day O'Connor to the Supreme Court, the first woman to serve on the High Court. News is next.
12: Live from NPR News in Washington, I'm Corva Coleman. President Trump has been pushing to build a gigantic gilded triumphal arch in Washington, D.C., near Arlington National Cemetery. Trump has previously said it's to honor the nation's 250th birthday, but also to honor himself. Now, he says he's going to use the arch as a huge military complex. It's to hold large amounts of weapons and positions for military snipers. Opponents say there's no military reason for this. The Pentagon's right there. But NPR's Franco Ordonez says just as when the Trump tore down part of the White House for his ballroom, there doesn't seem to be a quick way to stop this project.
13: In this case, he's essentially ignoring many of the traditional processes in place, you know, skipping Congress and taking what is a very liberal interpretation of his own executive authority. And frankly, daring those opposed to him to try to stop him. And like the ballroom, many fear that he will move too quickly, much more quickly than the courts can respond, to the point where it just gets very, very hard to kind of turn the clock back or stop or slow the project to make a difference.
12: NPR's Franco Ordonez reporting. Customers who use heating oil could pay sharply higher costs for it this winter as the war with Iran continues. Many households are already paying substantially more for gas and groceries. NPR's Windsor Johnston reports.
14: The fallout from higher oil prices won't end at the gas pump. Mark Wolf is the head of the National Energy Assistance Directors Association. He says people who depend on heating oil will really feel it when the cold weather arrives.
15: They're getting hit twice because they're already paying more for gasoline, and now their home heating oil has gone up more than 50% since the start of the war. Last year, it paid about $1,750. This year, it could go as high as $3,000.
14: That could be especially difficult for people on fixed incomes. Wolf says the Trump administration has not increased energy assistance and argues that pulling back from clean energy programs leaves families more vulnerable to volatile fuel prices. Windsor Johnston, NPR News.
12: Russia says three people were killed when Ukraine launched a drone attack on Moscow. NPR's Charles Maines reports.
16: The casualties came after drones struck a Moscow apartment building. An oil refinery was also attacked, despite claims by President Trump that both Russia and Ukraine had agreed to halt strikes on energy infrastructure. Russia's defense ministry said Ukraine launched some 1,600 drones, all told, with about a third targeting the capital. The attacks also came as 3 days of voting to determine the makeup of Russia's parliament, the Duma, wrapped on Sunday. Early returns showed President Putin's ruling United Russia bloc dominating the field, what the Kremlin is expected to claim as a mandate for continuing the war. Yet anti-war candidates were stripped from the ballot ahead of the vote, leaving pro-war factions the only choice for voters.
12: This is NPR News. Three press organizations have announced they're suing the federal government to protect First Amendment rights. CNN, MS Now, and Politico have released a joint statement with their news. This comes after President Trump announced on social media he is banning the three organizations from the White House. Trump has long claimed they're lying about him. The organizations say Trump did this because the White House objected to their reporting. NPR News has released a statement. It says, barring journalists from the White House because the president dislikes their reporting is a blatant violation of the First Amendment, and NPR condemns it without qualification. The brown bears of Alaska's Katmai National Park and Preserve are massive, and starting tomorrow, they'll face off in the annual Fat Bear Week competition. They're vying to become the weightiest champion. From Alaska Public Media, Ava White has more.
17: The Katmai National Park bears are global celebrities, and Fat Bear Week is about celebrating how plump the animals get from feasting on massive sockeye salmon runs. On Tuesday, 16 rotund rivals will square off in a bracket-style competition for the title of fattest bear. Sarah Bruce is a park ranger at Katmai.
18: There is no such thing as too fat of a bear. The fatter a bear is, the healthier that bear is.
17: The 16 heavyset hopefuls will face off in the competition, which opens for online voting at fatbearweek.org Tuesday and runs through September 29th. For NPR News, I'm Ava White in Anchorage.
12: And I'm Corva Coleman, NPR News.

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0: 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I'm Michelle Martin.
1: And I'm Steve Inskeep. Many of the world's political leaders gather in New York this week for the UN General Assembly. President Trump will speak there tomorrow and will drop in on the city's mayor, Zohran Mamdani, today. So, New Yorkers, your traffic for the week is already ruined. CNN was set to be part of the news media pool with the president today, but was removed after Trump banned the network, along with MS Now and Politico, from White House coverage. They're suing. The UN meeting is the last for Secretary General Antonio Guterres. So what can world leaders get done? NPR's Michelle Kellerman reports.
2: Antonio Guterres says he's not ready to look back on his 10 years as Secretary General. There's just too much to do with Russia's war against Ukraine in its fifth year and the U.S.-Israeli war against Iran upending global trade.
3: The only path forward is de-escalation, diplomacy, and dialogue.
2: But the Security Council set up in the aftermath of World War II is divided, and big powers are not leading by example. So the Secretary General says other countries feel they can do what they want.
3: And that impunity has created this environment in which we see more and more countries violating international law, more and more countries violating human rights law, and doing it in total impunity.
4: Guterres has spent a decade swimming against the tide of global history.
2: That's Richard Gowen, Director for Global Issues and Institutions at the International Crisis Group, a think tank focused on conflict prevention. He says Guterres has served during a period of fragmentation in global affairs, even as he's tried to keep the world focused on challenges from climate change to artificial intelligence.
4: In some ways, he has been defending the idea of international cooperation almost after it's too late.
2: About 120 leaders are gathering at the United Nations this week, but Gowen does not expect any major breakthroughs on the conflicts in the Persian Gulf or Ukraine, conflicts that have global implications. The leaders of India and South Africa are expected to skip this year, and China's Xi Jinping, who has only once attended the General Assembly in person, will skip again this year, even though he's expected at the White House on Thursday.
4: There's going to be a bit of a split-screen moment, because on the one hand, you're going to have the leaders of China and the US meeting in Washington, and then on the other hand, you're going to have leaders of smaller countries continuing to give speeches in a pretty empty General Assembly hall. And I think that in itself could actually send a bit of a message about where power really lies.
2: The Trump administration withdrew from the UN's World Health Organization and an international agreement to combat climate change. It also dismisses the UN's Sustainable Development Goals as part of a globalist agenda. But after dismantling the U.S. Agency for International Development, the Trump administration has committed several billion dollars to the UN Office on Humanitarian Affairs. It's run by Tom Fletcher, who's been posting videos online.

0: in ahead of the UN high-level week.
1: Our trolls call us weak, incompetent, divided. But every time you hear someone attack us, ask yourself why they want a world in which the United Nations is weaker.
0: In this video, Fletcher walks around the Security Council calling for, in his words, reform with ambition.
1: The UN was not a ship that was built to stay in harbor. These are times of greed, indifference, selfishness, recklessness. And the UN was built for times like these.
0: And he's hoping the UN's high-level week will live up to that. Michelle Kellerman, NPR News.
2: Let's take a closer look at the state of the United Nations with someone who knows the place from the inside. That's Mark Malik Brown. He served as Deputy Secretary General of the UN in 2006, among several other positions there. He's also co-host of The World's Toughest Job. That's a podcast series on the challenges facing the next Secretary General. He's on the line from South Africa. Good morning. Thank you for joining us.
3: Good morning, Michelle.
2: So as we heard, the UN is increasingly seen as ineffective. What do you think?
3: Well, look, the UN is in many ways a mirror held up to the state of the world. And therefore, when the world is divided and when you have an extraordinary level of conflicts at the moment, there are 65 interstate conflicts, more than at any time since the end of the Second World War. When you have that kind of fragmented world, you know, the UN reflects it. And occasionally, under great leadership, it can get a step or two better than the state of the world it represents. But it is always tied to that. It's limited by the condition of the world more generally, let me put it that way.
2: Are there any particular issues in which you think the UN has actually done something to ease the suffering caused by these many conflicts that perhaps we're not aware of?
3: It's gotten a pretty sorry record. I mean, I think many of us who are veterans of the organization, while we recognize the difficulty for the UN Secretary General and his team to make headway on the superpower conflicts, Iran and the Middle East or Ukraine, you know, we're frustrated that we're not seeing progress on what are in some ways second-tier conflicts, although in some cases even more deadly in terms of loss of life. And notable on that list is Sudan, which, you know, has a lot of regional actors who are stoking that conflict. But it is one where the right kind of determined diplomacy that brings the players together, you know, could make a real difference. And we just don't see that happening. So, you know, I think everybody's looking to this General Assembly and the likely election of a new Secretary General as a pretty important watershed moment.
2: I think just speaking of this for people who aren't perhaps not aware, I mean, that crisis in Sudan is deemed to have caused perhaps the world's worst humanitarian crisis with, you know, millions of people displaced both internally and externally with really no sort of national actors committed to making any progress there, so that we are hearing. So let's talk about the leadership at the UN. Mr. Guterres' term is ending. Is it fair to say that the lack of progress over these many conflicts is in part due to failures of leadership on his end?
3: Well, partly, but it's also the gridlock in the Security Council. But I think what all of us who are concerned about this selection of the next Secretary General believe is that with a gridlocked Security Council and a General Assembly, which is just too big to play any kind of real executive role, it has 193 member states, that does create space for a creative Secretary General, a diplomatically creative one who can see where the overlaps are between the position of different countries and seize on them and drive some kind of diplomatic process forward and get mediations going. And it's that lack of engagement and energy which has been frustrating. And I think, you know, if a new Secretary General can then put some early wins on the scoreboard, she or he will build a momentum and an authority which then allows them to tackle some of the bigger crises. And, you know, so the first 100 days or so of a new Secretary General will be critical, because it'll give a chance where there's world attention on that individual and the UN more generally to really turn the ship around and show that there is still energy in the old body yet.
2: As briefly as you can, are there leading candidates for the job? And do they, in your opinion, have the skill set that would be needed to try to get those early wins?

0: the moment, there are seven candidates, and the two who are leading are Rebecca Grinspan of Costa Rica, a longtime UN official and veteran, and Carolyn Rodriguez-Burkitt, a former foreign minister of Guyana, who's a favorite with permanent representatives, of whom she's been one in New York. Both these two are viewed by UN insiders as very capable, decent individuals with a high level of integrity. But there is a suspicion that we probably haven't yet seen the likely winner in the race at the moment, that there are probably still more candidates to enter. And there hasn't, because neither of these two or the other candidates have yet ignited enthusiasm.
1: All right. That is former UN Deputy Secretary General Mark Malik Brown. Mr. Malik Brown, thank you so much.
0: Thank you, Michelle.
2: We're also following this story. The Department of Homeland Security is investigating a federal immigration agent's shooting of a man in Austin, Texas. He's a Venezuelan immigrant, and he was wounded, sparking protests. And we have a report from KUT's Mose Bushell.
3: The shooting took place Sunday afternoon during a traffic stop. The man, 28-year-old Wilber Rafael Garces Perez, was initially transported to the hospital, where he was reported to be in serious but stable condition. Homeland Security later identified Garces Perez as a Venezuelan national with a, quote, final order of removal. Nidavia Bolaños operates a paleteria, or popsicle shop, near the intersection of 183 and Anderson Square, where it happened. She says just before 1 p.m. on Sunday, she heard gunshots. When she went outside, she saw how masked agents removed a man from his car while bleeding from his back. And I said to ICE, why'd you do this? This is an injustice, what you're doing. And he didn't say anything. He stayed quiet, she told me. Word of what happened spread as videos of the shooting and its aftermath were shared on social media. Police, ICE, and public safety agents had put up crime scene tape and gathered under the highway overpass where the shooting happened. Across the frontage road, protesters chanted, asesino, murderer, and lock him up.
4: A lot of people seem to believe that the ICE agent that shot this man earlier today here is still in a vehicle.
3: Maria Arisa was one of the hundreds who heard about the shooting and came to voice her outrage.
5: We're tired of this racial profiling. We're tired of ICE, you know, coming after our workers. I have a child who's dark-skinned, and I'm scared that he's going to be racial profiled and he's going to get shot.
3: As police started to leave the scene, the crowd pressed forward, some throwing water bottles or rocks. The police responded with pepper spray and retreated until all officers reached their vehicles and drove away, leaving a helicopter circling above. Later Sunday evening, Garces Perez's lawyer said her client had been released from the hospital and moved into ICE custody. She said neither she nor his family knew where he was being held. In a statement posted on social media, the Department of Homeland Security said he was in stable condition and is in federal custody pending.
6: Good morning, Mel Baker checking KQED traffic. Starting in Campbell, 17 southbound's on-ramp from Hamilton Avenue is partially blocked by a stall. In the Altamont Pass, 205 westbound slows from about a Mountain House Parkway to 580. 580 itself is slow out to North Lynn Road. In Castro Valley, the 580 westbound on-ramp from North Castro Valley Boulevard is closed. Mel Baker for KQED.

0: On the next Fresh Air, Rhiannon Giddens. She plays and sings music from the black string band tradition dating back to slave times. She's the artistic director of the Silk Road Ensemble, won a Pulitzer for co-writing an opera, and played banjo on Beyoncé's hit, Texas Hold'em. Giddens will play banjo, fiddle, and sing on our show. Join us.
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2: It's Morning Edition from NPR News. I'm Steve Inskeep.
3: I'm Michelle Martin.
4: And I'm Leila Fadel. Nearly 3 years since the start of the war in Gaza in response to a devastating Hamas attack on Israel, journalist Akbar Shahid Ahmed has written an account detailing the period, October 7th, 2023 to January of 2025. It's focused on the Biden administration's decisions in that time, and it's called Crossing the Red Line, Biden, his advisors, and Israel's war in Gaza.
5: For posterity, it's really important to understand how and why officials were making the decisions that have led to the outcomes we still see in Gaza today.
4: His writings are based on interviews with more than 150 officials and others involved. It paints the Biden administration as unwilling to rein in Israel's devastating response in Gaza, as evidence mounted of possible war crimes, starvation, and indiscriminate killing in Gaza.
5: The really clear pattern, and that was never really broken, was insularity. This kind of sense that this circle of four or five men, including President Biden, just weren't necessarily listening to other government experts, even at the highest level. Biden, of course, having been a foreign policy expert in his own telling, having worked on this for decades and knowing Netanyahu for decades, feeling he could manage Netanyahu.
4: Did President Biden have a red line?
5: President Biden made clear that Israel's treatment of the town of Rafah, where by that point 1.4 million Palestinians were sheltering, would represent a red line. He said it repeatedly, arguing that if Israel treated Rafah the way it had other parts of Gaza, he would cut off some level of American weaponry. Very quickly, as Israel openly, flagrantly violated Biden's red line, the administration not only didn't chastise them, they started to support the Israeli narrative that the red line wasn't being crossed.
4: Why did the policy play out this way?
5: The impact of careerism in Washington, D.C. on this policy just can't be overstated. So I think about, for instance, a State Department lawyer who I talked to involved in multiple war crimes investigations, who said to me, we had all worked together in the Obama administration. We were working together now under Biden. We would probably work together again in the future. So no one wanted to be the person to rock the boat. Of course, there's other factors like the president's own doubting of the Palestinian experience. We saw this when he came out and talked about not trusting the Palestinian death toll.
4: Was there ever a turning point for the administration where they felt that actually this bloodshed in Gaza is getting out of control?
5: Actually, after the 2024 presidential election, there were very high-level discussions among officials right up to President Biden about whether the U.S. itself was, in their view, complicit in these apparent war crimes. Of course, Israel denies committing war crimes and says it investigates them. But there were these discussions, including members of the cabinet, including figures like Middle East coordinator Brett McGurk, including the U.S. ambassador to Israel, Jack Lew. One official described it to me as, quote, heard

0: impunity, right? The idea that everyone is in the clear if no one says, yes, this one instance was a war crime.
1: What would you say to somebody like Brett McGurk and others who will say this book doesn't take into account the level of Hamas's culpability here?
0: Look, certainly Hamas has repeatedly, by human rights organizations, been found to have violated the laws of war, international law, in its treatment of fighters, military equipment, Israelis, civilians, and military personnel.
1: Right, and it's accused of war crimes on October 7th at the minimum.
0: Absolutely, including hostage taking. All of that said, of course, the US doesn't arm Hamas, right? The US arms Israel. And none of

0: of this kind of Israeli offensive would have been possible without that constant pipeline of American weaponry. So if we think about this question of Hamas has created a situation in which mass civilian casualties are happening, you also have to think about President Biden's own warning to the Israelis not to fuel mass violence and potential backlash. So I'd say that that's really about holding the US and Israel to their own stated standards of the laws of war and of accurate investigations.
1: People you interview talk about this, that maybe the administration didn't see the suffering of Palestinians as equal to the suffering of Israelis.
0: I reveal in this book for the first time that National Security Advisor Jake Sullivan personally questioned whether Palestinians were starving in Gaza. His spokesperson has denied that. I also report that I was told by a senior State Department official that at this period in the Biden era, there were fewer than five US officials who were regularly in contact with Palestinians.
1: I'm thinking of a line that you had kind of near the end of your book, and you wrote, "In less than 2 years, Joe Biden irreversibly changed America's role in Israel-Palestine and may have permanently altered America's approach to foreign affairs." Say more.
0: The Biden administration's Gaza policy created a more dangerous world for us all. It's a period that reshapes the standards of warfare. It becomes a question not only of danger and influence globally, but a question of democratic accountability to what Americans want their country to be doing on the world stage.
1: Right, because all of the leading officials that were involved are still successfully employed.
0: And positioning themselves for future administrations. A lot of these officials are now saying, well, in retrospect, I would have done things differently, but under President Biden, it wasn't possible. My book makes the argument and offers significant evidence that we shouldn't let that line be sufficient, that we actually should hold these officials responsible for their choices at junctures where they could have saved Palestinian lives and also Israeli lives and gotten us off a path. I really feel a path from enabling Israeli escalation in Gaza, consistent escalation then into Lebanon, into now the Iran war and real risk to American lives and many others.
1: Akbar Shaheed Ahmed, his book is Crossing the Red Line: Biden, His Advisors, and Israel's War in Gaza. Thank you for your time and speaking with me.
0: Thank you so much, Lara.
1: Former President Joe Biden and former U.S. Ambassador to Israel Jack Lew did not respond to a request for comment. The former Middle East coordinator Brett McGurk declined to comment, and a spokesperson for the former National Security Advisor Jake Sullivan said that he's on the record saying there were starving people in Gaza. The spokeswoman added that Sullivan told lawyers to make sure the administration was following U.S. law and to call it like they saw it. This is NPR News.
2: In a time when Americans seem so divided, one issue might be uniting them: data centers. Julie Briskman has been at the forefront of the fight in Loudoun County, Virginia, which has more than 250 of them.
3: I get calls from Delaware, from Ohio, Texas about, what do? They're knocking on our door.
2: I'm Juana Summers, how data center backlash is reshaping American politics on All Things Considered from NPR News.

0: And an MS Now say they're suing after their reporters were denied White House access. Late last week, President Trump said the news organizations were being barred from the White House because of coverage he referred to as fake news. The UN General Assembly kicks off this week in New York. President Trump addresses the annual meeting tomorrow, where the war with Iran is expected to be a major focus. Later this week, Trump welcomes China's President Xi Jinping to the White House, where Iran and the future of artificial intelligence will likely be discussed. Early voting in the November midterm elections gets underway this week in more states. NPR's Stephen Fowler says political campaigns and outside groups are pledging nearly $2 billion in ads between now and Election Day.
1: Republicans have a spending advantage in 8 of the 9 most competitive U.S. Senate races. That's thanks to outside groups like two Trump-aligned super PACs that have dumped hundreds of millions of dollars into races in just the last 2 weeks. But if you look at where that money is going, you see the GOP is playing defense, like spending in House districts where Trump won by more than 10 or 15 points in 2024 in Texas, Kentucky, and Alabama, and those Senate races in reliably red states that Democrats now have a chance to flip. Stephen Fowler, NPR News.
0: This is NPR News from Washington. Demonstrators in Austin, Texas, want to know why a Venezuelan man was shot and wounded yesterday by an officer with U.S. Immigration and Customs Enforcement. The Department of Homeland Security says the 28-year-old man had entered the country illegally and is in federal custody pending removal from the U.S. The mayor says city police were not involved in the incident, which occurred after a traffic stop. The ex-husband of Lindsey Clancy is talking publicly about the strangulation deaths of their three children in Massachusetts and a mistrial being declared in his ex-wife's prosecution for murder. Patrick Clancy tells CBS's 60 Minutes he believes his ex-wife was mentally ill.
2: I could piece together what it was like to be really, really anxious or depressed. But I didn't know how to manage a postpartum illness. I think mental illness has this ability to be tragically deceptive, so I'm sure there are things that I didn't see.
0: 11 of 12 jurors in Lindsey Clancy's trial were prepared to clear her of criminal responsibility, believing she suffered from postpartum psychosis. The cost of diesel fuel in the U.S. is once again at a record high. AAA says diesel now averages $6.51 a gallon. In California, diesel costs more than $8 a gallon. I'm Dave Mattingly, NPR News, in Washington.

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1: It's Morning Edition from NPR News. I'm Michelle Martin.
2: And I'm Steve Inskeep. Maybe you've had this experience recently. You're driving past a gas station. You see the price for gas. You say, wow. And then you see the other number, the number for diesel. And that's a big wow, because it's even higher. This morning, the national average for diesel is more than $6.51 per gallon, according to AAA. That's another economic consequence of the war with Iran. And when energy is more expensive, it affects the cost of everything else. Here to tell us more is NPR's Stephen Bisaha. Good morning, sir.

0: Good morning. Maybe not a good morning for commuters, unfortunately,
1: No,
0: but good morning.
1: no. You're in Alabama. I assume it's pretty expensive there as well as here in Washington, D.C. How quickly are prices rising?
0: Yeah, they are rising shockingly fast right now. Like the previous record was 5.85, and that was broken at the start of the month, and now we are already 66 cents higher than
1: Wow.
0: that. Most drivers, they are probably paying more attention to the cost of filling up gasoline. That's also gone up about 38 cents this month. Jet fuel has also been climbing, and that's not far ahead of Americans starting to book like Thanksgiving and other holiday travel. But really, diesel has seen the steepest climbs lately.
1: And why does that matter so much to the economy?
0: Yeah, talk to people filling up a diesel, and they give you a simple answer. If you want to haul something heavy, you use diesel. Diesel is literally the fuel the U.S. economy runs on. It's more fuel efficient than gas, and when you're hauling tons of furniture or wheat or candles or whatever goods you want to across the country, diesel is generally how you do it. And in some cases, the drivers filling up a diesel are passing along some of those higher fuel costs to other businesses. We're not seeing that hit store shelves necessarily yet, but we are bracing for it.
1: Yeah, sure. So this is part of the inflation picture. The Federal Reserve did just raise interest rates, which is their marquee tool against inflation, but does it help with diesel?
0: Unfortunately, not. I mean, interest rates don't really affect fuel prices. Now, higher interest rates can help tamp down other sources of inflation. Like, if diesel is the literal fuel behind the economy, borrowed money is this figurative fuel for the economy. Borrowing is how people buy houses. I mean, think mortgages. Businesses borrow to grow and build. Like, there is a ton of borrowing happening right now to fund data center construction.
1: Yep.
0: So, the Federal Reserve raising interest rates.

0: is it's all about making borrowing more expensive, and the idea is that would slow economic activity and ideally with it slow inflation. But diesel prices going up, that is not about borrowing. That is primarily about the closure of the Strait of Hormuz and other oil routes, along with high cost of refining. More expensive borrowing doesn't get more oil out of the Middle East or make that oil any cheaper to refine. So the Fed raising rates could help with other causes of inflation, but when it comes to diesel, there's not much the Fed can do.
1: NPR's Stephen Bisaha, thanks for the update.
0: Thanks, Steve.
2: So let's focus on how high fuel costs are affecting farmers. We've called John Boyd Jr. for this. He is a fourth-generation farmer. He farms soybean, corn, and wheat and raises beef cattle in Southwest Virginia. He's also the founder and president of the National Black Farmers Association. Good morning, Mr. Boyd.
3: Good morning. Thank you so much for having me.
2: Well, thanks for coming, although you're already up early. So I think you're cutting corn right now. You last filled up your tractor on Saturday. How much did it cost you?
3: It costs roughly $1,000. Michelle, this is a national farm crisis for farmers. I'm paying $7 a gallon for diesel fuel, almost double of what I was paying last year this time. And so I'm having to come up with money that's really not in the budget. I'm already was marginalized from the president's tariffs, the war created input costs through the roof. All of these things have created a farm crisis here in America for America's farmers. We rely on diesel fuel to fill up our combines for picking corn. And this is harvest time, which is a critical time for farmers. I'm in the middle of my harvest and the price of diesel fuel has ran through the roof right here in the middle of harvest.
2: So what do you do when you're paying double what you would have paid last year for one fill-up? What do you do? Where does that money come from? How do you handle that?
3: I haven't figured it out. I think that's what farmers are going through all over this country. You know, what are we going to do? So I'm as my daddy would say, robbing Peter to pay Paul to find resources to pay for diesel fuel. I don't store diesel fuel at my farm, so I have to pay at the pump. I bring my truck there, put a couple hundred gallons in there, and come back and put it into my combine and try to make it work is what we're doing. And America's farmers are tough, but we're not going to make it like this because this administration has really taken farmers to a place where they've never been in this country, from the price of commodities such as corn, wheat, and soybeans. The corn is $5 a bushel, so there isn't any room to make up or add anything to it like a lot of people would think. That's the price that I'm selling corn for. And then I have to come up with the money to put this diesel fuel in there right at $1,000 every time I fill up.
2: So you know, the Chinese President Xi Jinping is visiting Washington this week. I believe that there was some sort of agreement that China would be buying more soybean purchases from the U.S. You remember there was a sort of back and forth, as you recall, over tariffs. You just referred to that. Are you seeing more demand for soybean coming from China?
3: No, we haven't seen China buying any more of the U.S. soybeans. But what has happened was China began to buy soybeans from Argentina after the president bailed out Argentina for $40 billion. Argentina circled back and got a soybean deal from China. The market has never really came back for soybeans. And next month, Michelle, I start harvesting, you know, soybeans. Mm-hmm. This thing has been a rippling effect. We have over 400 black farmers that are losing their farms right now that need financial assistance, and this administration hasn't done anything. All of the policies and the position that we're in is from President Trump's bad policies on America's farmers. So a lot of these farmers voted for this president three times fold, but now they find themselves losing their farm and no help from the administration and the president who says he loves farmers. So we had a critical time and we just haven't came up with it. And in the past, we've always struggled. But this time it's so many farmers that are facing farm foreclosure right now that we just don't have the resolve or the means to help them.
2: We only have about 40 seconds left here, but how are you feeling about this year's harvest?
3: Well, it's been an uphill battle, but you know, I'm a fourth generation farmer and my daddy said that when times are hard, buckle up. And do what we do to keep our farm, and that's what I'm going to do here.
2: Like what, for example? Give me an example. Mr. Boyd, what are you going to do?
3: Well, I'm going to keep fighting, and that's

0: that's what I'm going to do. And I'm going to do what, you know, what I've been trained to do from my forefathers. You know, we've been here before, and we're going to survive this administration, too.
1: All right. Well, hang in there. That's John Boyd, Jr. He's president of the National Black Farmers Association. Mr. Boyd, thank you.
0: Thank you so much for having me.
1: This is NPR News.
2: I'm Dr. Anthony Lizowitz, and this is Climate Connections. A recent analysis shows that the risk of flooding in Washington, D.C. is worse than city planners thought. 2 years ago, the National Capital Region Transportation Planning Board, or TPB, found that many of the region's roads, rails, and bus stops were at risk of flooding. But something was missing. Many roads that locals say flood regularly did not show up as high risk. Catherine Raynone, a TPB planner, says that's because the group used FEMA's floodplain maps, which only look at flooding near bodies of water like rivers. So they did a second study with new flood maps that take into account how heavy rain can cause floods and overflow storm drains far from rivers or streams.
3: 25% more roads and highway miles were at risk. There were 7% more bus stops at risk, 13% more rail stops, and 25% more rail line miles that were at risk.
2: The analysis also showed where the chance of flooding will grow as climate change brings more extreme weather. Raynone says this research can help officials prioritize flood prevention projects,
3: so that they can start to mitigate the impacts of extreme precipitation
2: and provide safe, reliable transportation across the D.C. area. 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To learn more about climate change, visit climateconnections.org.
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5: Good morning, I'm Michelle Martin. Scientists at a marine research facility in Florida heard tapping on their door this month. Waiting patiently on the stoop was a pelican. A hook and fishing line was lodged in its wing, making it impossible to fly. The pecking may have been because it knew help was inside or because it thought there was another pelican in the reflection. Either way, the trip was worth it. The researchers fixed it up, and the bird flew away. It's Morning Edition.
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1: This is Morning Edition from NPR News. I'm Michelle Martin.
7: And I'm Steve Inskeep. Some consumers responded to foodborne illnesses over the summer by buying produce from farmers markets. Some people grew their own. About a third of U.S. households cultivate fruits or vegetables. So, is that safer? NPR's Yuki Noguchi looked for answers.
8: On that question of whether homegrown is safer, James Rogers says,
9: as with anything, it depends.
8: Rogers directs food safety for Consumer Reports,

0: using barcodes, for example. But commingling huge volumes of produce can also lead to big outbreaks.
1: You can have a problem if you have one batch that's contaminated, it will contaminate the entire batch.
0: Most small growers, he notes, are exempt from Food and Drug Administration rules dealing with irrigation and soil. So their practices vary widely, which is how you end up with contrasting food safety approaches like those of Phil Toko and Dave Weidinger, both veteran gardeners, both growing lettuce in their own home gardens. Toko, who lives in Jackson, Michigan, is a Michigan State University agricultural food safety expert. He advises farms of all sizes and considers himself more fastidious than your average farmer.
2: Some backyard gardeners don't understand the risks, the fecal risks.
0: Toko's wife contracted amoebic dysentery, a painful intestinal parasite from lettuce grown at a small farm 25 years ago. So Toko keeps his garden free of animals and small children who might track feces and pathogens like Salmonella, E. coli, or Cyclospora that are in it. He won't use water from rain barrels in his garden because it might harbor bacteria.
2: If then someone uses the water from that rain barrel to water stuff that's going to go in their mouth in a day, it's kind of like bacterial soup.
0: Toko replicates what he can of the sanitary practices he preaches. He harvests with sanitized hands and buckets, won't harvest food near bird droppings, and uses hydroxyacetic acid to rid any pathogens on his leafy greens. Meanwhile, Westlake, Texas gardener David Weidinger is no less concerned for food safety.
3: I told my wife to stop buying lettuce from the store. You know, like, hey, we need to make sure that we're growing lettuce this fall because I don't want to buy any store-bought lettuce until this whole thing dies down.
0: Weidinger runs a family seed business and is director of the National Gardening Association, a group that surveys home gardeners. He says he's shaped in part by a mistrust of large agricultural operations, especially when it comes to handling manure as fertilizer. That isn't an issue in his fenced garden.
3: I know what I'm fertilizing with. I know where the seeds came from.
0: He says he feels safe picking and eating leafy greens, even without washing.
3: If it's coming in from my backyard and, like, you know, for example, lettuce, I don't want to get it wet. You know how hard it is to dry lettuce after you get it wet.
0: So what should consumers do? James Rogers at Consumer Reports says to wash everything, just with water, no matter where the produce comes from. Yuki Noguchi, NPR News.
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6: Good morning. Starting with the super commute out of the Central Valley through the Altamont Pass, 205 westbound is now stop and go from Mountain House Parkway to 580. It remains slow backing up toward about Byron Road. As you come through the pass, stop and go to Grant Line and then slows out to North Flynn Road. Castro Valley, 580 westbound's on-ramp from westbound Castro Valley is closed until 6 a.m. for construction work. Mel Baker for KQED.

0: It's Morning Edition from NPR News. I'm Steve Inskeep.
1: And I'm Michelle Martin. Today is Yom Kippur, the holiest day of the Jewish year, the Day of Atonement. Across the U.S., communities and families are coming together to fast, pray, reflect, and celebrate. Or they're not. There are divisions over Israel and Gaza. Dina Prichep reports.
2: Adam has fond memories of Yom Kippur growing up. The salmon and noodle kugels after the fast, even sitting through the long services.
3: There's something really beautiful about sitting in a room full of people who are all speaking the same prayer, saying the same blessings.
2: But now,
3: we are talking about atoning for our sins, and I just think, I can't do this with people who are still silent about a genocide being carried out in our name.
2: He's talking about accusations that Israel has committed genocide against Palestinians in Gaza, a charge Israel strongly denies. Adam asked that NPR only use his first name because of the potential impact on his family of speaking critically about Israeli actions. He's been organizing with Jewish anti-Zionists who oppose the concept of a Jewish state and has felt the divides within the Jewish community and at home.
3: I think my mom is maybe, you know, the most important person in my life. And that closeness, to have it be interrupted by something that to me feels so obvious. Why can't we just agree? And if we can't agree, why can't we just talk about it?
4: This has been the first issue probably ever that we aren't comfortable talking about.
2: Lori is Adam's mom. Like Adam, she asked that NPR just use her first name. While Lori has significant criticisms of the Israeli government, she ultimately supports the state. And she loves her son. But when they've tried to discuss this, they both just get upset.
4: Most of the families I know, they just kind of agree not to talk about it. Do you know the term shalom bayit?
2: It's a Hebrew phrase that means peace in the home.
4: I would say that to Adam on occasion, and he feels like I'm telling him he can't talk about things he feels strongly about, which is not what I'm saying.
2: She just wants to be able to come together and not get derailed by fights that go nowhere. So that's what they've done. But Rabbanit Dasi Fruchter, an Orthodox rabbinic leader, says there's also another Hebrew phrase to remember.
5: A machloket l'shem shamayim, an argument for the sake of heaven.
2: She says this term refers to letting go of fear and ego so that you can find the truth together.
5: If you are having that kind of argument, then it's a good argument. It's actually one of the really strong foundations of Jewish rabbinic life. It just has to come from a place of wanting to reach a better world.
2: Fruchter's congregation, the South Philadelphia Shtiebel, includes people on all sides of this issue. And she says that can be tricky. But it's also the heart of what they're doing.
5: Being together in the same room isn't just like some exercise in pluralism or civic identity, but it is the essence of what it means to be a person in the world and in

0: in Jewish community.
1: And Fruchter says the Jewish world has tools for that, including Yom Kippur.
0: It's a holiday where all of the confessions that we make are in the plural. So we have sinned. We have misspoke. We have done these things. The reason being, we all have, and also we're all in it together.
1: Since October 7th, survey after survey have shown divisions in the Jewish community. And some of those divisions have widened into gulfs and lines that can't be crossed. But some people are still finding their way to each other, including Adam. He told his mom that he'd like to come home for future holidays, but first, they'd really have to talk about things. And she said okay. Lori says that conversation, just about having a conversation, felt like a step forward.
2: Just calmly talking about it, we actually felt like we were both heard. So maybe we're just both maturing. This is really hard.
1: And so is Yom Kippur. People give up food and reflect on their worst moments. But it's a path for clearing the slate, making real change. A time when Jews ask God to move from judgment to compassion and try to do the same in their own lives. For NPR News, I'm Dina Prichip.
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4: Welcome to Boston Logan International Airport.
5: Hundreds of people waited in line for their shot to read from a prepared script extolling Boston's virtues to visitors from around the world.
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4: Whether you're grabbing a lobster roll by the harbor,
9: waiting in line for a cannoli in the North End,
10: or paying your respects to the Green Monster like it's a sacred landmark,
11: we're wicked glad you're here.
5: For anyone who doesn't know, the Green Monster is the left field wall at Fenway Park. Rich Davies heads Massport, the agency that oversees Logan.
12: We decided that we should have a more distinctive Boston voice that is welcoming people here at Boston Logan and also giving them instructions about how to get around.
5: There are different thoughts about what it takes to be the voice of Logan. Here's Scott Grimes of Beverly, Mass.
13: You got to have the Boston accent. If you have too many R's in there, it's a no-go.
5: But Anthony Smith of Boston says there's more to the city than just that sound.
14: There's a lot of different voices, there's a lot of different cultures. And, you know, Boston is, it's like new now. It's like the new Boston.
9: Welcome to Boston Logan International Airport. Front door to the Capitol.
5: One thing people had in common here was a lot of enthusiasm, but maybe not all as much as Elizabeth Thomas, who lives in Milton, Mass.
15: I'm so excited.
16: You got your Red Sox hat on, you got your Red Sox shirt on.
15: I have my Dunkin' cup. I have all the props.
5: Benjamin Rabinowitz of Hingham had just heard about the contest and says he was inspired to come because his mother passed away 2 months ago to the day.
17: And she always encouraged me to do the scary things in life and make sure to take that leap of faith every time the opportunity presents itself.
5: Cammie Jackson was about to start a shift at Logan as a ramp agent.
18: I'm the one helping load up the bags and stuff.
5: She says working here at Logan and hearing her own voice over the speakers would feel good.
18: Honestly, it would almost kind of be like second nature because whenever I do project my voice and I do talk, people listen. It turns heads.
5: And that's what they're looking for here at Logan, a voice that turns heads. For NPR News, I'm Craig Lamolt in Boston.
3: This is Morning Edition from NPR News. I'm Steve Inskeep.
19: And I thought you were from Indiana.
3: Yes,
19: just
3: I am.
19: Same.
3: I am. I came from Indiana. It's wicked out there.
19: Good to know. And I'm Michelle Martin.

0: To Walnut Creek 73, Napa expecting 77 for the high, in San Anselmo 71 degrees, Sacramento 85. 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
1: Good morning. President Trump is now saying the giant arch he wants to build is for national security. After resistance by critics, he posted about it being a storehouse for drones, ammunition, and even sniper nests. It's Morning Edition from NPR News. CNN, MS Now, and Politico are going to court to get access back to the White House. I'm Michelle Martin.
2: And I'm Steve Inskeep. President Trump banned them because he does not like the stories they write about him. Also, how does the FAA plan to use AI to regulate flights? And Russia's ruling party triumphed once again in elections without much opposition. It's Monday, September 21st. This day in 1897, the New York Sun confirmed to a young newspaper reader that, yes, Virginia, there is a Santa Claus. The news is next.
3: Live from NPR News in Washington, I'm Korva Coleman. President Trump is going to New York today ahead of the annual opening of the United Nations General Assembly. NPR's Michelle Kellerman has more.
4: First will be President Trump's address to the world body. That's tomorrow morning. And while he's been trying to pitch himself to the world as a peacemaker, the war he launched against Iran really overshadows this gathering. President Trump promised it wouldn't take long, but here we are many months in, and there's no sign the conflict is ending. Iran's president will be here. He'll be speaking a day after Trump. It's not clear if there'll be any kind of interaction between lower-level U.S. and Iranian officials, but U.S. officials haven't ruled that out.
3: NPR's Michelle Kellerman reporting. Before Trump's appearance at the U.N., he will meet with New York City mayors Zohran Mamdani today. NPR's Brian Mann reports this will be the third meeting between the two men since Mamdani won election last year.
5: On paper, Trump, a MAGA Republican, and Mamdani, a Democratic Socialist, are political opposites, and at times they've criticized

0: Democratic Socialists are political opposites, and at times they've criticized each other fiercely, but both have deep political and cultural roots in New York City, and their past encounters at the White House were seen as surprisingly cordial. According to Mamdani's office, today's planned meeting will happen at Gracie Mansion, the mayor's official residence in Manhattan. In a statement, city officials said the meeting will focus on issues affecting New York City and New Yorkers. In the past, the men have talked about housing and transportation projects. Mamdani has also hosted meetings with mayors from around the world ahead of the UN gathering, and he's meeting today with the president of Brazil. Brian Mann, NPR News, New York.
1: Three media organizations are suing the government after President Trump blocked them from the White House. CNN, MS Now, and Politico say the White House is blocking them because Trump objects to their reporting. They say it's a violation of the U.S. Constitution's First Amendment. NPR News has released a statement in support of the news organizations. NPR condemns the White House action without qualification. Germany's chancellor is dismissing calls to resign after the chancellor's ruling coalition suffered a setback in regional elections. NPR's Esme Nicholson reports from Berlin.
2: Just 2 weeks after Friedrich Merz's conservatives halved their share of the vote in the state of Saxony-Anhalt, the party has ended up with its worst ever results since World War II in the northeastern state of Mecklenburg-Western Pomerania. Here, Merz's Social Democrat coalition partner has also been defeated by the far-right Alternative for Germany party, which ran an anti-immigration campaign. The AfD has even gained ground in liberal Berlin, but the clear winner here is the far-left party Die Linke, which pledges to make the capital affordable again. Speaking as the exit polls were announced, Merz admitted the results are a disaster, but defiantly vowed to push ahead with his federal agenda. For NPR News, I'm Esme Nicholson in Berlin.
1: And you're listening to NPR News from Washington. Officials in Austin, Texas say ICE agents shot and seriously wounded a Hispanic motorist yesterday. The man was taken to the hospital. The Department of Homeland Security says he's in federal custody and will be deported. There's no word on why he was shot or if federal agents have taken him out of the hospital. The U.S. and Israeli war on Iran continues to affect world energy prices. The benchmark Brent crude oil price remains a little above $100 a barrel. The Motoring Club AAA says the national average price for a gallon of regular gas is $4.48. For diesel, it's $6.50. As record-breaking summer for foodborne illness winds down, more consumers are turning to produce from farmers' markets or growing it on their own. NPR's Yuki Noguchi reports food safety depends more on practices than the size of the producer.
3: James Rogers directs food safety for Consumer Reports, which tests produce. He says there's no correlation between the safety and the size of the farm where it's grown.
4: As with anything, it depends.
3: Rogers notes large producers are regulated with standards for cleaning and safety testing, where most farms are exempt from such rules. But mass processing and commingling of food can lead to bigger outbreaks when they do occur.
4: And you can have a problem if you have one batch that's contaminated, it will contaminate the entire batch.
3: No matter where it's grown, he says the key is to wash. Yuki Noguchi, NPR News.
1: And I'm Corva Coleman, NPR News in Washington.
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0: It's Morning Edition from NPR News. I'm Michelle Martin.
1: And I'm Steve Inskeep. The president altered the stated purpose of a planned triumphal arch in Washington.
0: He first proposed it as a monument to America's 250th anniversary, but it's also a monument to his effort to reshape the Capitol. But in the face of legal difficulty, the president came up with a social media post. He says the arch will now be a military base for drones, snipers, and ammunition.
1: NPR White House correspondent Franco Ordonez is covering this latest development. Franco, good morning.
2: Good morning, Steve.
1: Okay, so what is the context for the president's sudden change of plans for this arch?
2: I mean, the context is court action. I mean, at the beginning of the month, the administration announced that construction would actually begin within 2 weeks. And then a federal judge ordered the Trump administration to give 48 hours notice before engaging in any activity on the site. So that slowed things down. So the new plan, as Trump laid out in a social media post, is to, quote, house, store, and have the rapid ability to use large numbers of drones plus snipers on both the roof and plaza areas.
1: Okay, so this arch is a national security move.

0: similar argument. The president claimed that the military actually called for this for the arch, but he's provided no details. I spoke with Mark Kansian. He's a retired Marine Corps colonel and military expert at the Center for Strategic International Studies. He's really questioning the reasoning for this, pointing out that Joint Base Meyer-Henderson Hall is just a mile away. The Pentagon is close by. And he says the national security considerations for the arch and the White House are just not the same.
1: The ballroom has a bunker, a large facility for the president underneath it. The difference is that the bunker reflects a widely accepted need to protect the president. It's bipartisan. There already was a bunker. This would be more elaborate. There doesn't seem to be any need. There certainly hasn't been any need articulated beforehand about why this facility would need drones and snipers.
2: Franco, as you know, the construction of the arch is also part of a lawsuit brought by veterans. And one of their arguments is that it disrupts the sight line. You have this symbolic view in Washington from the Lincoln Memorial across the river to the former home of Confederate General Robert E. Lee. It speaks symbolically to the reunion of this country after the Civil War. But are the veterans the only ones concerned here?
0: No, actually, a lot of people are concerned, and that's partially because it's so big, and it's just one of several projects that could change the Washington landscape. I mean, polls show most voters don't want this. I mean, we've already spoken about the ballroom, which is going to be a massive structure that changes the dynamics of the White House. Trump's also paved over the Rose Garden. He's installing a granite helipad on the South Lawn, and he's threatening to rip down the Kennedy Center.
2: Well, how does all of that fit into his effort to expand executive power?
0: Well, I mean, in this case, he's essentially ignoring many of the traditional processes in place, you know, skipping Congress and taking what is a very liberal interpretation of his own executive authority. And frankly, daring those opposed to him to try to stop him. And like the ballroom, many fear that he will move too quickly, much more quickly than the courts can respond, to the point where it just gets very, very hard to kind of turn the clock back or stop or slow the project to make a difference.
2: NPR White House correspondent Franco Ordonez, pleasure to hear from you, sir.
0: Thank you, Steve.
3: For another military perspective on this idea of turning the president's proposed arch into a military complex, we've called retired Major General Randy Manner. He served, among other things, as the Deputy Commanding General of the United States Third Army in Kuwait and as the Acting Vice Chief of the National Guard Bureau. He's now part of a nonpartisan coalition, National Security Leaders for America. General, good morning. Thanks for joining us once again.
4: So much for having me. Good morning.
3: What's your initial reaction to this idea of putting snipers, an ammunition dump, in the middle of the traffic circle near Arlington National Cemetery?
4: It's rather shocking. It's really an insult to the fact that the president said that the military begged for it. This is absurd. There's only, as any deer hunter understands, there's only one reason why you build a sniper stand for quite frankly, trying to bag a deer, to kill a deer. In this particular case, the president of the United States is trying to say we need a sniper stand so we can kill Americans. It's absolutely shocking to me that he has said this in writing.
3: So let's just sort of take this piece by piece. Like storing ammunition in a place where everyone knows where it is. I mean, is that a good idea?
4: Absolutely not. All of the ammunition that, for example, that is stored locally, whether it is at Fort Myer or other bases in the Washington area, these are heavily guarded. They're in bunkers, and they are access is extremely limited. So just to put them right there, that again reflects the fact that no military person would ever advise the president or even ask the president to do such a thing.
3: Well, yeah, to that point, the president's online post says he's converting this arch into a military installation, quote, at the strong request of the United States military. Based on your experience, can you envision that request being made? Like, who would have made it?
4: There's always a possibility that the Secretary of Defense might have done that, or other civilian leaders that he has appointed, because they will do anything that he asks them to do. On the other side of the coin, I mean, I'm part of an organization composed of literally hundreds of retired generals and admirals and ambassadors and senior enlisted leaders, and we are absolutely opposed to this absurd use of taxpayer money, that is nothing more than a threat that the president makes up in his mind. This is not real, and it's a complete waste of money, and it's just something the military would never ask for.
3: I understand that that your coalition includes, at this point, about 1,600 retired military, and I think some are also diplomats. They're part of this coalition.
4: Right.
3: I take it you've had an opportunity. I mean, the president just made this post just recently.

0: recently, but I'm wondering if you've been hearing from them and what are they saying about this?
1: Oh, yes. I've talked to dozens of retired generals and admirals and a few that are on active duty, and the absurdity of the things the president continues to say, where, quite frankly, there is a consensus of his mental status as well, because just can you imagine if President Biden or President Obama or President Bush, any other president had ever said these kinds of words, that we're going to put ammunition, we're going to run drones from there, right in the line of the access of the pathway for the D.C. airport. I mean, none of this makes any sense just from the very fundamentals. So if any other president had ever said this, how would people react?
0: And this arch, just to focus again on sort of the military aspect of this arch, planned and in the president's, you know, perspective, about 250 feet high, would be built just a short distance from the Pentagon. And how does that

0: planned and in the president's, you know, perspective, about 250 feet high would be built just a short distance from the Pentagon. And how does that, how do you sort of see that in the context of its alleged military purpose? Like, I'm just trying to envision how it would interface with what's already at the Pentagon.
1: So I hear what you're saying. You're trying to find something that is there. And the reality is there is no threat. There is no need to build such a tower, a military complex. It's something that's imagined in the president's mind. There will be no value. There is nothing else like this anywhere in the Washington area. The only area that is protected as closely as this, other than the military bases, is, of course, the White House and the Capitol, and rightfully so. But putting this kind of a putting this kind of a military complex right in the middle of Washington, again, there is no threat. And it is just absurd.
0: Before we let you go, can I just go back to something you said at the beginning? You said that one of the things that most offends you about this concept is that this would kill Americans. Why do you say that?
1: Okay, so again, I use that deer hunter analogy. You don't build and advertise, we have a sniper stand here. What's the enemy? It's not like we're under attack. And so therefore, the only thing you can possibly use a sniper stand for is to kill people. And so who are the people that the president is trying to theoretically kill? It makes no sense. This is not a combat zone. It never was. It will not be in our lifetime. But right now, the president is saying things like it is, and that is actually should scare every American.
0: That's retired Major General Randy Manner. He's once a top official in the National Guard, among other assignments. General, thank you so much for speaking with me.
1: Thank you so much for having me.
2: In another of his Truth Social posts over the weekend, the president said he will create an AI force. He said this would be a government body and that he would appoint an AI czar to monitor the industry. NPR's Bobby Allen reports on reaction from the tech industry.
3: The post flew fast around Silicon Valley, and that's because the tech industry wasn't expecting it, and many were grasping to understand how it might work. President Trump compared this AI force to his Space Force, a military branch established by Congress in his first term. But what it would look like exactly, what kind of powers it would have, and whether it needs a sign-off from Congress were all left unanswered. Michael Kratsios, the White House's top science and technology advisor, said on Fox News that Trump forming an AI force is not a concession to those who have raised concerns about the dangers of AI.
4: I think the thing that he's describing is how important it is that we as an administration coordinate in order to make sure that this great technological innovation that's transforming the country, that's driving economic growth, continues to do so.
3: Trump advisors have been split on AI regulation. One camp has been worried about how the powerful technology could lead to mass job losses and more instances of AI going rogue. The other camp argues the fears have been overblown and that the U.S. should let AI develop without restrictions so that China does not win the AI race. Taylor Barkley says Trump's announcement shows the light touch regulation camp is what Trump backs. Barkley runs the Abundance Institute, an advocacy group that lobbies for light touch approaches to AI. He says Trump is responding to recent events, including AI agents autonomously hacking into companies and former AI employees warning about AI's dangers.
5: It's been full of a lot of pessimism, I think talking heads speaking about the downsides and the catastrophic risks of AI, and wanted to do something decisive and send out a positive message of his own.
3: In his post, Trump said the fears surrounding AI are a hoax, adding that his administration will not, quote, hinder or stifle the growth of this incredible industry. Bobby Allen, NPR News.
0: Tomorrow on Morning Edition, it's a question that has lingered for more than 200 years. Did Thomas Jefferson, who famously wrote that all men are created equal but kept more than 600 people enslaved, father children with one of them, Sally Hemings? We speak with a scholar who led the investigation based on DNA evidence taken from newly discovered strands of Jefferson's hair. Tune in online via the NPR app or via your local radio station. 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
6: Right here in San Francisco, it's KQED Public Radio. 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I'm Dave Freeman on this Monday at 5:19. Much ahead, we have lots of Morning Edition coming up, much more in the hour. Later in the hour, the California Report. At 19 after 5, Bay Area traffic reporting continues with Mel Baker taking a look at the Altamont Pass.
7: Westbound 205 is already stop and go from Nagley to the 580 merge. 580 stop and go out to Grantline and then remain slow out to North Flynn Road. Meanwhile, as you head westbound on

0: On 580 into the Livermore area, the two left lanes are blocked around Isabel Avenue by a three-car crash. Traffic is backed up to North Livermore Avenue. Mel Baker, 4KQED.
1: Morning Edition continues. Coming up in just a few moments, Steve Inskeep asks Russian foreign policy expert Hannah Note about the results of Russia's parliamentary election and what it means for Moscow's war in Ukraine. And ahead on KQED News with Brian Watt this morning, the latest polls show a slim lead for the billionaire wealth tax measure that California voters will be deciding this November. But the same polls show support for two competing measures that would essentially nullify the proposed tax. Marisa Lagos breaks it all down with Brian. KQED Monday Morning News at 6:22 and later this morning.
2: I'm Mina Kim. Next time on Forum at 10 a.m., a no-kill shelter that took in animals from Oakland, Sacramento, and other cities across California is under investigation after a pair of activists discovered dogs buried on the property. Investigators have now found mass graves and records for hundreds of dogs that remain unaccounted for. We speak to the whistleblowers who kicked off the investigation and look at the status of oversight of animal rescues across the state. That's Forum at 10 a.m. on KQED.
1: Monday forecast around the bay. Lots of cloud cover and some of that fog. Some partial clearing coast and bay again today. High temperatures are forecast to be in the upper 50s near the water. Low 80s, it looks like, far inland today. 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
1: This is Morning Edition from NPR News. I'm Michelle Martin.
2: And I'm Steve Inskeep. Russia's parliamentary election over the weekend went as expected. The ruling United Russia Party is still the ruling party. Voter Vitaly Gorshkov saw the win as an endorsement of President Vladimir Putin.
3: Это наш президент.
4: He's our president and our commander-in-chief, and today, in a time of war, we're behind him.
2: If Russians felt otherwise, they had no way to show that. Candidates opposed to Russia's war with Ukraine were taken off the ballot. Tatiana is a voter in Moscow who declined to give her last name out of concerns for government reprisals.
5: Unfortunately, we can't express our real views because they took away that possibility.
2: We reached Hanna Nota, who is a Russian foreign policy expert and director of the Eurasia Nonproliferation Program at the James Martin Center for Nonproliferation Studies, and she joins us from Berlin. Welcome.
6: Good morning, Steve.
2: Okay, was this a democratic election?
6: Well, it was absolutely not a democratic election. I think the now near-complete results suggest increased rigging to really produce a result for Vladimir Putin that validates support for him and support for his war against Ukraine, which are essentially unanimous today. We have reported record turnout at 59% in the Duma election. And then United Russia, which is the ruling party, acquiring its largest share of Duma seats in history. So the bottom line here is that the Kremlin had framed these elections as a test of loyalty and support for the war, and now it fabricated for itself a result that more than passes that test.
2: And yet, even with all that you just said, the United Russia Party had 58% of the vote, which doesn't really seem that impressive if you canceled out the many of the opposition candidates.
6: Well, I mean, they had banned the Yabloko opposition party from running, that is true, in early August on some fabricated charges. But, you know, this 58% of the vote, it's still quite a lot higher than in previous Duma elections. The Kremlin isn't quite as brazen as going for 70-80% of the vote because it still wants to look like this is a democratic election and it wants it to be internationally recognized.
2: Does it matter that four territories in Ukraine voted in this Russian election? These, of course, are territories that are occupied by Russian troops.
6: Well, we're talking of 3.5 million voters here, and Putin had personally stressed the importance of their participation, talking about the reunification with Russia. And the Central Electoral Commission was able to conduct those elections there because it is operating under a state of emergency, so it has expanded powers. So this is important from a symbolic point of view. Now, of course, Ukraine has denounced those elections as illegal. It has called on other governments to denounce them, and the EU already issued a statement this morning saying that it won't recognize those elections or the results.
2: Now, you clearly don't buy the numbers released by Russia about these elections, but let me ask about Vladimir Putin's popularity. It has been said over many, many years that whatever tactics Putin may use, whatever strategies he may use, however many people may oppose him, there's a reservoir of support for this president. A large part of the country supports him. Do you think that is still true?
6: I think that is still true. A large reservoir of people does support Vladimir Putin, though we've seen polling indicating that support for him has slightly declined this year. And that is because of a growing unease in Russian society with the war, the fact that it's going on in its fifth year, and the fact that the war is coming home to Russians with Ukraine's long-range strike campaign that is targeting Russian warehouses, Russian airports. So there's this growing sense in Russian society, Steve, that this war must end, and people are looking to Putin to sort of find answers, to see what he's going to decide next. And that is why it was so important for the Kremlin to produce those results in this election, and Putin had become quite involved personally in the lead-up as well to garner support.
2: I guess we should note more than 1,000 Ukrainian drones were launched at Russia over

0: for the weekend. Some of them hit an oil refinery, among other targets. In about 10 seconds, what do you make of that attack?
1: This is to be seen in the context of a growing escalation of the economic war that's waged on both sides. The Russians are also striking Ukraine to pummel the Ukrainians into submission. So we should expect more of that in the upcoming period.
0: Hanna Nota's most recent book is We Shall Outlast Them, Putin's Global Campaign to Defeat the West. Thanks.
1: Thank you for having me.
2: To Germany now, where Germany's Chancellor Friedrich Merz is under pressure following elections in his country over the weekend. His Conservative Party suffered crushing defeats in two regional votes, losing to the far right in one state and to the far left in another. Merz says he is not going anywhere. Esme Nicholson reports.
3: Last night, Friedrich Merz should have been on his way to New York to attend the United Nations General Assembly. Instead, he was at his Christian Democrat Party's headquarters in Berlin, where he broke the stunned silence as exit polls showed the CDU's worst election results since World War II.
4: Das Vertrauen in die Institutionen unseres Landes sinkt.
3: Trust in state institutions is declining, and radical parties on both the left and the right are exploiting this, Merz said. Söder David Wilp of the German Marshall Fund says while there is talk of replacing him, Merz will counter any political reckoning with characteristic intransigence.
5: Merz himself has wanted to be chancellor for so long that he is probably loath to throw in the towel. And he also knows the bar is very high to oust a chancellor in Germany.
3: Speaking to public broadcaster ARD, federal leader of the far-right Alternative for Germany, or AfD, Alice Weidel, says the more Merz digs in his heels, the more her party profits while his sinks.
6: Und dementsprechend ist Friedrich Merz der falsche Kanzler.
3: Friedrich Merz is the wrong chancellor for the CDU, and he is dragging the party down with him, she says. While the far-right AfD is the clear election winner in the northeastern state of Mecklenburg-Western Pomerania, in Berlin, the far-left party Die Linke brought home its best ever result. Its leader Elif Erat pledges to make Berlin affordable again. ERA made it clear that Berliners will not tolerate the AfD's racist policies.
7: In unserer Stadt hat die Liebe und die Gerechtigkeit.
3: In our city, love and justice have triumphed over hate, she said. For ERA to take office as mayor, she needs to form a government with at least two other parties. Friedrich Merz is finding that kind of consensus difficult with just one coalition partner. For NPR News, I'm Esme Nicholson in Berlin.
2: This is NPR News.
8: Our traffic partner is here. It's Mel with a look at the ride around San Jose at 529.
9: 87 northbound at 101. A disabled vehicle is blocking the right lane. It's a stall, so hopefully they'll have it out of there shortly. In Campbell, 17 southbound's off-ramp to Hamilton Avenue. The left lane remains blocked by another stalled vehicle. Palo Alto, 101 southbound's off-ramp to Embarcadero Road is partially blocked by an overturned vehicle. Mel Baker, 4KQED.
8: Lots of cloud cover around the bay this morning, coast and bay especially, 50s to the 80s. There is a warming trend on the way towards the end of the week, according to the National Weather Service. Some of the forecast highs today, it looks like San Jose up to 81 today, 68, San Francisco, Oakland right around 71, 10 degrees warmer, Livermore 81, Sacramento Valley, some morning clouds, otherwise clearing, look for a high of 86. Listener-supported KQED, I'm Dave Freeman. Good morning. 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
10: Live from KQED News, I'm Brian Watt. The Bay Area Air District is holding a public meeting this evening about a recent report that shows that residents near the Chevron refinery face an elevated risk of developing cancer. KQED's Brian Kranz has more from Point Richmond.
11: The Air District called its findings the first step in understanding the health risk posed by emissions from the refinery. Megan Zapanta, an organizer in Richmond for the Asian Pacific Environmental Network, said tonight's meeting is the first step in holding Chevron responsible for things people in the community have known for generations.
12: The pattern we've seen in the past is that they are not accountable to the health and safety of the people that are living and working closest to them.
11: Chevron has previously said the assessment overstates the refinery's emissions and health risk. The meeting is being held at the Richmond Memorial Auditorium. It begins at 5:30. I'm Brian Kranz, KQED News.
10: The Trump administration's current mass deportation push has echoes of a long-ago immigration campaign when roughly a million people were sent to Mexico. From KQED's immigration desk, Tyke Hendricks reports, that's according to a historian who spoke at UC Berkeley last week.
13: It's known as the Mexican repatriation, but Professor Marla Ramirez prefers to call it banishment. That's because more than half of those sent to Mexico in the 1920s and 30s were actually U.S. citizens. And she says archival records show officials knew it.
14: They're U.S. citizens by birth. They were born in the United States, so they could not be deported, right?
13: Yet these wives and children of Mexican men were routinely expelled. But in her book, Banished Citizens, Ramirez also documents the resilience of women who fought for decades to prove their U.S. citizenship. That's a source of hope for Cristina Mora, co-director of the Institute for Governmental Studies at UC Berkeley, which invited Ramirez to speak.
15: Despite all these challenges, we're still here. Generations of us are still here, still building, still creating, still making, and still demanding that this place live up to its value.
13: She says that's an important lesson from history. I'm Tyke Hendricks, KQED News.
10: The Golden State Valkyries say they've sold out every regular season home game during their largely successful second season. KQED's Sarah Hosseini reports.
16: The team is currently second in the league and leads in both average and total attendance. Oakland resident Elaine Yang says she became a fan after catching the bug from her husband, Nick Kaw, an NBA and WNBA devotee. She says the games are super fun. The crowd's diverse and generous to one another, and the Valkyries themselves inspiring.
17: I think the athletes are super impressive, not only in their performance on the field, but also who they are off the field and off the court.
16: The couple says the games are still also relatively affordable for the whole family. They plan to take their newborn Zoe to as many games as they can this year. I'm Sarah Hosseini, KQED News.
10: And I'm Brian Watt. There's more news online at kqed.org and on the KQED app.
8: And coming up, there is more Morning Edition here on KQED News on this Monday morning. Ahead, reporters from CNN, MS Now, and Politico say they were prevented from entering the White House grounds after President Trump announced plans to ban all three outlets. The latest ahead, and right now your California Report team is working on this morning's first California stories at 5:51 a.m., all here on KQED News on this Monday. Join us for Here and Now. It comes your way after 4 at 11. 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
0: It's Morning Edition from NPR News. I'm Steve Inskeep.
2: And I'm Michelle Martin. Good morning. CNN, MS Now, and Politico are suing the Trump administration over the president's efforts to keep them out of the White House. On Friday, Trump said he was banning them because he didn't like what they were saying about him.
18: There's something wrong with a country that can allow people to write purposely negative stories. Now, if they want to write them, that's fine. But I don't have to let them into the people's house.
2: On Saturday, reporters from all three outlets said they were prevented from entering the White House grounds and had their access passes revoked. Let's hear from NPR media correspondent David Folkenflik. David, good morning.
19: Good morning, Michelle.
2: So you got a chance to look over these legal documents. What argument are the outlets making?
19: So the case has not yet been filed, but it is being filed this morning. They're making the case on pretty fundamental constitutional grounds. They say they're basing it on First Amendment grounds that the president is trying to punish these outlets for their speech, their free speech, which is to say their coverage, and due process. That's the Fifth Amendment protection. Given that this kind of came out of nowhere by the president, clearly seems to be pretty arbitrary, and there's no chance for them to intercede and say, hey, hold on, slow it this down. Let us talk this through first. And is there a formal process through which we can appeal this decision?

0: decision. Sure didn't happen.
1: So can you share anything else about how all this unfolded?
0: Sure. So there was a social media post a little past 3 Eastern time on Friday on President Trump's Truth Social account saying he was banning the 3 news organizations you mentioned, that's CNN, MS Now, and Politico. He said that this was unfair. He said that this was, you know, that basically these organizations were biased against him and it shouldn't be allowed, and that other news organizations would happen soon. This has immediate implications. Over the weekend, each of these outlets reported that their reporters and journalists had been barred from entering the White House. I believe CNN, for example, has 40 journalists who are credentialed to be there on a permanent basis. And CNN was also scheduled today to be what's called the TV pool outlet from the White House and to follow the president, go to the United Nations General Assembly meetings in New York City. What is the TV pool? Well, basically, it's expensive and logistically complicated to cover live the president's actions, something that the networks have pooled for years. CNN is one of 5 outlets that does this. CBS, ABC, NBC, and Fox News are the others. The White House sends out daily guidance about who's going to be covering things from the White House, the press. They just skipped over who the pool is going to be for the TV feed, which is shared broadly, you know, with other outlets, of course, without charge, because that cost is being borne by those 5 major networks. And there's sort of these secondary outlets. That is, Hearst TV, Real America's Voice, which is a right-wing outlet, are listed as the secondary TV pool, but no primary TV pool is being listed at all. And the belief is, you know, there was a frenzy of communications among networks over for the weekends. They're going to support one another. They're not going to step in if the president is barring CNN. They're saying, no, that's an attack on us all.
1: So the basic question here, David, is can the president really just decide unilaterally that he's going to bar news organizations because he doesn't like them?
0: So, you know, the short answer is we're going to find out in court on this case. But more broadly, it would seem on its face, absolutely not, that this violates constitutional protections. And there's a lot of case law in this over the years in which, you know, you don't have to admit someone. You don't have to let Dave Folkenflik come to the White House. But if you don't like his coverage, you can't then, on the basis of how he's done that, bar him from being there. That's called viewpoint discrimination. It's seen under previous rulings as a violation of the First Amendment.
1: Only 30 seconds left here, but do you have any sense of why now?
0: You know, he hasn't said. That's the most amazing thing. He hasn't pointed to anything other than to say he's been upset over the last 2 years, you know, presumably leading up to his presidency and during his return to the White House. But let's be honest, there's a lot of things for him not to like, because there are a lot of things going south for him right now. Coverage of the war in Iran, very unpopular. Coverage of the elections coming up, coverage of the economy. You know, I don't think he likes what he sees on the air and reads in the paper.
1: That is NPR's David Folkenflik. David, thank you.
0: You bet.
2: Some other news now. The federal agency in charge of air traffic control wants artificial intelligence to help manage the nation's airspace.
1: Yes, the Federal Aviation Administration is preparing to launch its $875 million software overhaul as soon as today. Regulators and airlines hope the AI-enhanced tool will make flying more efficient. Critics question whether it will live up to the hype.
2: We have a human being to cover this story. NPR's Joel Rose, good morning.
3: Hey, Steve.
2: And it is really you, not a chatbot, right?
3: As far as I know.
2: Okay, good. Is a chatbot going to manage my next flight?
3: Safe to say no. They're not going to put a chatbot in charge of your flight. Leaders at the FAA and the Department of Transportation have gotten a lot of questions about how this will work. They say it is not intended as a replacement for human controllers. It is just a tool. But it is supposed to make controllers' jobs easier by reducing congestion and conflicts in the air before they happen.
2: Okay, so how would that work?
3: So this tool is called Strategic Management of Airspace Routes and Trajectories, or SMART for short. Here is the FAA Administrator Brian Bedford talking about it at a Senate hearing earlier this year.
4: The way we manage traffic today is chaotic, and we can do better. We need to manage that at the FAA rather than rely on commercial airlines to simply schedule however they want.
3: Bedford says this SMART system will help optimize the airspace. Basically, it will look at all of the airline flights on the schedule, as well as weather, wind, other variables, and tweak those flight plans to reduce the number of conflicts. The FAA is tapping a relatively small company called Airspace Intelligence to build it. This company has built some AI-enhanced dispatch software for Alaska Airlines and other carriers, but this is going to be a bigger and a much more high-profile test.
2: What do the air traffic controllers think?
3: You know, it's hard to say exactly because current controllers are not allowed to talk to the media. The union that represents controllers told me they were not involved in the development of this system and they do not have anything to say about it. I did talk to a former air traffic controller named Dave Riley.

0: who retired in 2020 after more than 20 years at the FAA. Let's listen to some of what he said.
1: The fears of AI killing us all in the next 10 years, I don't think this platform is going to be about that. It won't replace humans. It'll be another tool in the toolbox. But of course, when you call it AI, it gets a lot of attention.
0: Riley does not seem worried about this tool going rogue because human air traffic controllers will still be in charge of keeping the planes safely separated. But Riley is skeptical that this is going to be the game changer that FAA leaders say. He says it might improve operations, but it's not going to solve the bigger problems in the air traffic control system, particularly the staffing shortage. The FAA is still thousands of controllers short of full staffing, and that forces many to work mandatory overtime and really grueling schedules.
2: So when does this new software roll out?
0: We have heard it could come as soon as today. That is according to a government official and an airline industry executive who were not authorized to talk publicly about this plan. They said the rollout will start just in the Washington, D.C. area before gradually expanding to the rest of the country. The trade group that represents the big airlines seems thrilled to see the FAA finally moving to modernize the nation's airspace, which many people say is an important goal. And the trade group is bullish on what this technology can do. We are expecting more details about how this is going to look from the FAA.

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0: So you can cast an informed ballot.
2: Results from another round of primary races are in, and those results are mixed.
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3: And coming up on Morning Edition, just a few minutes, China's detention of a U.S. citizen and Myanmar scholar is likely to be on the agenda during Chinese President Xi Jinping's visit to Washington this week. And ahead, the California report, that's coming right up for you at 5:51. Later today.
2: In a time when Americans seem so divided, one issue might be uniting them: data centers. Julie Briskman has been at the forefront of the fight in Loudoun County, Virginia, which has more than 250 of them.
4: I get calls from Delaware, from Ohio, Texas, about what do we do? They're knocking on our door.
2: I'm Juana Summers. How data center backlash is reshaping American politics on All Things Considered from NPR News.
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5: In 1777, Morocco became the first country to recognize the newly minted United States. Why Morocco? 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
3: 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Coast and Bay, lots of cloud cover, some of that early morning fog, partial clearing later today. Bay Area highs low 60s to the low 80s inland.
0: It's Morning Edition from NPR News. I'm Steve Inskeep.
9: And I'm Michelle Martin. Good morning. China's detention of a U.S. citizen could be on the agenda when President Trump hosts Chinese President Xi Jinping this week. Min Xin heads the think tank, the Institute for Strategy and Policy, Myanmar. Last month, the State Department declared him, quote, wrongfully detained. Michael Sullivan reports.
10: Sylvia Xin remembers June 3rd as a typical Wednesday morning. She was scrambling to get her daughter off to high school. Her husband, Min, was heading out the door for a quick flight from their home in Chiang Mai, Thailand, to a conference in China's nearby Yunnan province. He even texted her when he landed a few hours later, then silence.
11: I thought he got carried away in the meeting. He just lost track of time. But then when

0: Lin Jin confirmed his detention in a statement a week later. He said Min Xin was being held on suspicion of engaging in espionage and endangering China's national security, allegations the U.S. and Min Xin's institute emphatically reject. Sylvia says the news hit her teenage daughter hard.
1: She looked up endangering national security on Google, and she came to me crying, and she's like, you know, is dad going to be okay?
0: She's doing better now. We're a practical family, Sylvia says. The couple met in California when Sylvia was working in the semiconductor industry. She doesn't quite remember the details of their first date, but...
1: I think I must have taken him to a bookstore. It must be one of those used bookstores in Berkeley. You know, every used bookstore in any city that we've been to, we visited.
0: They lived in Fremont while he pursued his PhD at Berkeley and started their family in 2012. 4 years later, they moved to Thailand during Myanmar's brief democratic opening. Since their daughter was born, they've made it a point to spend every family birthday together. On his daughter Sue's 9th birthday, though, there was a snag.
1: It was during COVID, and he was on his way back to Chiang Mai, but he was in quarantine hotel.
0: So they found a workaround, and she and Sue flew to Bangkok from Chiang Mai to stand outside his hotel, then called him.
1: We asked him, can you open the window and show us the view? And he was really annoyed. He's like, why? Why do you want to see the view from my window all of a sudden? And he opened the window and we were across the street. My daughter claimed she saw him cry, but I didn't see it.
0: Earlier this month, their streak was broken, with Min Xin marking his birthday in detention, denied access to his family, and kept at an undisclosed location. They can only pass notes through U.S. consular officials, who've met with him 4 times since his detention. They've told Sylvia her husband is staying strong, and she's staying hopeful President Trump can help win his release when he meets with President Xi this week. Until then.
1: I want him to know that our daughter, Sue, and I love him, and we are waiting for him to come home. And I have faith that we're going to be together again.
0: For NPR News, I'm Michael Sullivan in Chiang Rai, Thailand.
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4: Monday morning, early statewide coverage on the way on the California Report coming right up after we check in with Mel Baker and find out what's happening around the East Bay commute first.
5: In Vallejo, 37 westbound between the foot of the Mare Island Bridge and lane merge is stop-and-go traffic. It's quickly backing up from there. As we head toward the Bay Bridge along Highway 4 in Hercules, westbound through to southbound 80, traffic is stop-and-go. The Bay Bridge backup is now to the overcrossing. Some slow traffic on Highway 580 between San Pablo Avenue and Highway 24. Mel Baker for KQED.
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4: 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And late night tonight.
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7: What's electrifying the electorate? On the next Climate One.
4: Catch that conversation and more late night tonight, 10 p.m. here on KQED News. Bay Area climate for Monday looks like cloudy skies, some of that fog, some partial clearing coast and bay today, and your highs from the 50s to the 80s inland.
9: Good morning. This is the California Report. I'm Adi Bolaños in San Francisco.
3: Multiple correctional officers at the women's prison in Chowchilla are under investigation for sexual misconduct, according to four

0: four independent sources who spoke to KQED. The warden has also been demoted and reassigned. These revelations come just a month after the Justice Department blasted the Department of Corrections for allowing an unbroken pattern of sexual abuse by staff at California's women's prisons. Amika Mota spent time in the Central California Women's Facility and now runs a nonprofit aimed at advocating for the rights of women and trans people in prison. She says several officers at the facility have been recently walked off the yard.
1: I'm really glad to hear that they have been removed. Their narrative is still, there's like a few bad apples, but these bad apples just keep popping up.
0: The California Department of Corrections and Rehabilitation declined to comment, citing an ongoing investigation. Governor Gavin Newsom has once again vetoed a bill that would have allowed California students without legal immigration status to work at public colleges and universities. Assembly Bill 713 would have barred the University of California, California State University, and community colleges from disqualifying students because they could not show federal work authorization. In his veto message, Newsom said he was concerned about the potential for criminal and civil liability for state employees if the bill became law. The governor rejected a similar bill in 2024 after UC Regents reversed support for the proposal. Up north, Shasta College, based in Redding, is seeking approval on the November ballot for a $129 million bond. As Jefferson Public Radio's Jane Vaughn reports, the money would be used to expand and remodel the college's facilities.
2: The bond would apply to Shasta, Tehama, and Trinity counties, as well as small parts of Lassen, Humboldt, and Modoc. At a community forum, college president Frank Nigro said many of the buildings are decades old and need infrastructure replacements and ADA upgrades.
3: They're really not serving our students or our public very well. They were not designed for an educational system, an economy, an entire world that runs on the internet. So the wiring was not there.
2: For homes assessed at $300,000, the bond would cost about $23 a year. But it would not increase taxes for property owners, since it would replace a current bond that's set to expire. For the California Report, I'm Jane Vaughn.
0: We're in the most dangerous months for wildfires across the state. And in Chico, the city is taking steps to clear out vegetation in Bidwell Park. But as North State Public Radio's Claudia Brancart reports, like a lot of cities, staff is being stretched thin and funding is limited.
4: Where we're headed right now is to Middle Bidwell Park.
5: That's Shane Romaine. He's Chico's Park and Natural Resources Manager. It's late August, and we're driving to track down 500 goats that are grazing on vegetation in Bidwell Park. It's one of the largest municipal parks in the nation and stretches through the heart of the city.
4: You can see what a great job that they do. And you can also see how much fuel is out there.
5: Romaine points to the herd in a dried out flood channel. We pull over. That's the Great Pyrenees guarding the goats.
6: Hey, puppies.
5: And in the distance, we see them eating their way through thigh-high weeds and dying oak trees. Romaine has been with the Parks Department for around 20 years. He says wildfires have always been a concern, but since the park fire hit Chico in 2024, it's become a main focus.
7: We've, throughout the years, have done different fuels reduction projects, but post-park fire, we've really ramped that up.
5: The park fire burned over 400,000 acres and became the fourth largest wildfire in the state's history. Since then, Romaine's priority has been reducing wildfire risk.
7: It's never ending, and we're so far behind in the buildup of fire fuels in the park. We're constantly playing catch up.
5: He says Chico's biggest challenges are
7: staff and money. Our park staff, we run very lean.
8: I think they've got the right stuff going. They don't have enough of it going on.
5: That's Zeke Lunder. He's a wildfire expert and runs a website that follows wildfires called The Lookout. He says Chico is on the right track, but like a lot of cities, it lacks the resources.
8: It's not for lack of concern or desire. It's because they need more resources to be able to pay for it.
5: Lunder says Chico is ahead of a lot of cities when it comes to wildfire prevention. He points to the grazing and prescribed burns happening in the park, but he says the grass grows back year after year. And that means money is needed year after year to cut it down. To find the resources, cities often apply for grants or coordinate volunteers to do the work.
8: It's really a full-time position.
5: It's a

0: full-time position that Chico and many cities across the state don't have. And Lunder says community members need to keep up the pressure to make it a civic priority.
1: Public needs to be going to the city council and saying, like, hey, it's important to us in the budget that you address vegetation management.
0: And the stakes are high. Under the right conditions, in Chico, a wildfire could spread into the city.
1: It's not going to burn down the whole town, but there are some neighborhoods where a fire could establish itself.
0: Walking along Big Chico Creek in the park, Romaine says the city has also brought in student arborists to help thin trees.
2: So they took some of that olive out, removed a lot of the down and dead wood.
0: Romaine says the city has been playing its part when it comes to fire in the park, especially in recent years.
3: We're hoping that trend will continue into the future with even more financial support in that way.
0: Still, even with that extra bit of funding, Romaine says his department is stretched thin.
3: The park staff that we have takes care of the essentials throughout Bidwell Park.
0: They're busy maintaining trails and keeping facilities in good condition. And until they can get more resources, Romaine and his team will keep chipping away at the work. For the California Report, I'm Claudia Brancart in Chico.
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5: And that is the California Report for Monday, September 21st. We're a production of KQED News. I'm Adi Bolaños. Thank you for listening and have a great day.
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7: Highway 17 southbound's off-ramp to Hamilton Avenue, a stalled vehicle in the left lane. The Summit Road on-ramp to southbound Highway 17 in the Santa Cruz Mountains, there's a dead deer on the ramp. Mel Baker for KQED.
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8: Good morning. More than 100 leaders will be at the UN this week for an annual summit. How effective can the United Nations be in a divided world? We hear from a former Deputy Secretary General on Morning Edition from NPR News.
9: On KQED News, Morgan Hill City Council has censured one member for bullying. I'm Brian Watt.
8: Our correspondent calls diesel the literal fuel for the economy. Its cost hit record highs, making lots of things more expensive. I'm Steve Inskey.
10: And I'm Michelle Martin. We drill down into how that's showing up in farmers' day-to-day operations. Also, some former Biden officials now say they would have handled the war in Gaza differently. A new book outlines who they were listening to and who they weren't. It is Monday, September 21st. On this day in 1981, the Senate unanimously confirmed Sandra Day O'Connor to the Supreme Court, the first woman to serve on the High Court. News is next.
11: Live from NPR News in Washington, I'm Corva Coleman. Three media organizations are suing the government. CNN, MS Now, and Politico are suing after President Trump banned them from the White House. Writing online this morning, Trump says the White House is, quote, instituting an assault on the fake news. NPR's David Folkenflik reports the news organizations say the White House cannot decide what the press reports.
12: The reality is, on its face, the president has gone out of his way to say he's doing this because he doesn't like their coverage. And it is true that he doesn't have to admit anyone to the White House but want to offer coverage. But once offered, he can't then revoke that access simply because he doesn't like what they

0: do, there's this thing called the First Amendment, in which says the federal government cannot discriminate against people or the press for the way in which they present the news, for their speech.
1: NPR News has issued a statement in support of the news organizations. NPR News says the action is a blatant violation of the First Amendment, and NPR condemns it without qualification. President Trump says the 250-foot arch he wants built near Arlington National Cemetery will also serve as a complex for the U.S. military. NPR's Franco Ordonez reports it will have drones and sniper positions.
2: Mark Hansian from the Center for Strategic and International Studies says the president appears to be using the same national security rationale he made for his ballroom complex. But he says the considerations are not the same for the arch and the White House, where there is a bunker.
3: The difference is that the bunker reflects a widely accepted need to protect the president. It's bipartisan. There already was a bunker. This would be more elaborate. There doesn't seem to be any need. There certainly hasn't been any need articulated beforehand about why this facility would need drones and snipers.
2: And he notes that Joint Base Meyer-Henderson Hall is just a mile away. Franco Ordonez, NPR News.
1: An explosion inside the Demilitarized Zone, or DMZ, separating North and South Korea, has injured three Southern military officers. NPR's Anthony Kuhn reports from Seoul. Officials suspect the blast was caused by a landmine.
4: South Korea's Joint Chiefs of Staff says that the blast occurred in the western sector of the DMZ, south of the center line running through the DMZ. The three injured officers were taken to a hospital by helicopter in Rhodes. In 2023, North Korean leader Kim Jong-un officially abandoned the goal of eventual reunification with the South and labeled the South as its main enemy. After that, the North began laying barbed wire and anti-tank barriers and adding landmines to the hundreds of thousands already planted. Anthony Kuhn, NPR News, Seoul.
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5: Live from KQED News in San Francisco, I'm Brian Watt. Good morning. Morgan Hills City Council has censured member Yvonne Martinez Beltran amid accusations of harassment, intimidation, and discrimination. Martinez Beltran was the only no vote on the measure before the City Council last week.
6: You know, I'm not going to sit here and pretend that this is not a serious and egregious thing for political maneuvering, and that is what this is. This is a political hack job.
5: It's the city's first censure in nearly 30 years. In a statement, Mayor Mark Turner accused Martinez Beltran of attempting to, quote, bully and intimidate two female council members after a vote did not go her way. Turner added that he had removed the council member from her seven committee assignments. Martinez Beltran remains on the council and is running for re-election in November. First Amendment advocates are protesting over reports that State Attorney General Rob Bonta may agree to a settlement that could allow Paramount's takeover of Warner Brothers. Free Press co-CEO Jessica Gonzalez says the massive potential consolidation under Paramount leader David Ellison is concerning.
7: We've seen the Ellisons time and again censor content that Trump doesn't like, and we don't want them to have their hands on even more media, including CNN.
5: California is among a dozen states that have sued to block the deal, arguing it would extinguish competition in Hollywood and harm consumers. I'm Brian Watt, KQED News.
8: 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Traffic now along the Richmond-San Rafael Bridge first.
9: Which is starting to build up around Stenmark Drive, a little slow out around mid-span. On the Bay Bridge, the backup is almost to the maze right now, just shy of it, and traffic is a bit slow on the East Shore Freeway back up into Emeryville. Mel Baker for KQED.
8: Traffic support comes to us from the 49th Annual Mill Valley Film Festival. Ahead on KQED News on this Monday with Brian Watt, the latest polls show a slim lead for the billionaire wealthy tax measure that California voters will be deciding this November. But the same polls show support for two competing measures that would essentially nullify that

0: proposed tax. Coming up, Marisa Lagos breaks down all of this with Brian Wadahead on KQED News, 622, and later this morning, also on this Monday morning. You can find that again at 822 on KQED. Bay Area forecast this morning. We have cloud cover. We have some fog. We have some partial clearing in the forecast today. That's the latest from the National Weather Service. Bay Area highs today, 60s near the water. It looks like the low 80s or so far inland. Some winds, maybe up to 15 miles per hour with gusts up to 20 later this afternoon. For the Sacramento Valley, some morning cloudiness, otherwise clearing today. Sacramento's predicted high 86. Around the Bay, San Francisco goes to 68 today. It looks like San Jose, 81.
1: This is Morning Edition from NPR News. I'm Michelle Martin.
2: And I'm Steve Inskeep. Many of the world's political leaders gather in New York this week for the UN General Assembly. President Trump will speak there tomorrow and will drop in on the city's mayor, Zohran Mamdani, today. So, New Yorkers, your traffic for the week is already ruined. CNN was set to be part of the news media pool with the president today, but was removed after Trump banned the network, along with MS Now and Politico, from White House coverage. They're suing. The UN meeting is the last for Secretary General Antonio Guterres. So, what can world leaders get done? NPR's Michelle Kellerman reports.
3: Antonio Guterres says he's not ready to look back on his 10 years as Secretary General. There's just too much to do with Russia's war against Ukraine in its fifth year and the U.S.-Israeli war against Iran upending global trade.
4: The only path forward is de-escalation, diplomacy, and dialogue.
3: But the Security Council set up in the aftermath of World War II is divided, and big powers are not leading by example. So the Secretary General says other countries feel they can do what they want.
4: And that impunity has created this environment in which we see more and more countries violating international law, more and more countries violating human rights law, and doing it in total impunity.
5: Guterres has spent a decade swimming against the tide of global history.
3: That's Richard Gowen, Director for Global Issues and Institutions at the International Crisis Group, a think tank focused on conflict prevention. He says Guterres has served during a period of fragmentation in global affairs, even as he's tried to keep the world focused on challenges from climate change to artificial intelligence.
5: In some ways, he has been defending the idea of international cooperation almost after it's too late.
3: About 120 leaders are gathering at the United Nations this week, but Gowen does not expect any major breakthroughs on the conflicts in the Persian Gulf or Ukraine, conflicts that have global implications. The leaders of India and South Africa are expected to skip this year. And China's Xi Jinping, who has only once attended the General Assembly in person, will skip again this year, even though he's expected at the White House on Thursday.
5: There's going to be a bit of a split-screen moment because on the one hand, you're going to have the leaders of China and the US meeting in Washington. And then on the other hand, you're going to have leaders of smaller countries continuing to give speeches in a pretty empty General Assembly hall. And I think that in itself could actually send a bit of a message about where power really lies.
3: The Trump administration withdrew from the UN's World Health Organization and an international agreement to combat climate change. It also dismisses the UN's Sustainable Development Goals as part of a globalist agenda. But after dismantling the U.S. Agency for International Development, the Trump administration has committed several billion dollars to the UN Office on Humanitarian Affairs. It's run by Tom Fletcher, who's been posting videos online ahead of the UN high-level week.
6: Our trolls call us weak, incompetent, divided. But every time you hear someone attack us, ask yourself why they want a world in which the United Nations is weaker.
3: In this video, Fletcher walks around the Security Council, calling for, in his words, reform with ambition.
6: The UN was not a ship that was built to stay in harbor. These are times of greed, indifference, selfishness, recklessness. And the UN was built for times like these.
3: And he's hoping the UN's high-level week will live up to that. Michelle Kellerman, NPR News.
1: Let's take a closer look at the state of the United Nations with someone who knows the place from the inside. That's Mark Malik Brown. He served as Deputy Secretary General of the UN in 2006, among several other positions there. He's also co-host of The World's Toughest Job. That's a podcast series on the challenges facing the next Secretary General. He's on the line from South Africa. Good morning. Thank you for joining us.
7: Good morning, Michelle.
1: So as we heard, the UN is increasingly seen as ineffective. What do you think?

0: Well, look, the UN is in many ways a mirror held up to the state of the world. And therefore, when the world is divided and when you have an extraordinary level of conflicts at the moment, there are 65 interstate conflicts, more than at any time since the end of the Second World War. When you have that kind of fragmented world, you know, the UN reflects it. And occasionally, under great leadership, it can get a step or two better than the state of the world it represents. But it is always tied to that. It's limited by the condition of the world more generally, let me put it that way.
1: Are there any particular issues in which you think the UN has actually done something to ease the suffering caused by these many conflicts that perhaps we're not aware of?
0: It's gotten a pretty sorry record. I mean, I think many of us who are veterans of the organization, while we recognize the difficulty for the UN Secretary General and his team to make headway on the superpower conflicts, Iran and the Middle East or Ukraine, you know, we're frustrated that we're not seeing progress on what are in some ways second-tier conflicts, although in some cases even more deadly in terms of loss of life. And notable on that list is Sudan, which, you know, has a lot of regional actors who are stoking that conflict. But it is one where the right kind of determined diplomacy that brings the players together, you know, could make a real difference. And we just don't see that happening. So, you know, I think everybody's looking to this General Assembly and the likely election of a new Secretary General as a pretty important watershed moment.
1: I think just speaking of this with people who aren't perhaps not aware, I mean, that crisis in Sudan is deemed to have caused perhaps the world's worst humanitarian crisis with, you know, millions of people displaced both internally and externally with really no sort of national actors committed to making any progress there that we are hearing. So let's talk about the leadership at the UN. Mr. Guterres' term is ending. Is it fair to say that the lack of progress over these many conflicts is in part due to failures of leadership on his end?
0: Well, partly, but it's also the gridlock in the Security Council. But I think what all of us who are concerned about this selection of the next Secretary General believe is that with a gridlocked Security Council and a General Assembly, which is just too big to play any kind of real executive role, it has 193 member states, that does create space for a creative Secretary General, a diplomatically creative one who can see where the overlaps are between the position of different countries and seize on them and drive some kind of diplomatic process forward and get mediations going. And it's that lack of engagement and energy which has been frustrating. And I think, you know, if a new Secretary General can then put some early wins on the scoreboard, she or he will build a momentum and an authority which then allows them to tackle some of the bigger crises. And the first 100 days or so of a new Secretary General will be critical because it'll give a chance where there's world attention on that individual and the UN more generally to really turn the ship around and show that there is still energy in the old body yet.
1: As briefly as you can, are there leading candidates for the job? And do they, in your opinion, have the skill set that would be needed to try to get those early wins?
0: Well, at the moment, there are seven candidates, and the two who are leading, Rebecca Grinspan of Costa Rica, a longtime UN official and veteran, and Carolyn Rodriguez-Burkitt, a former foreign minister of Guyana, who's a favorite with permanent representatives, of whom she's been one in New York. Both these two are viewed by UN insiders as very capable, decent individuals with a high level of integrity. But there is a suspicion that we probably haven't yet seen the likely winner in the race at the moment, that there are probably still more candidates to enter. And because neither of these two or the other candidates have yet ignited enthusiasm.
1: All right. That is former UN Deputy Secretary General Mark Malik Brown. Mr. Malik Brown, thank you so much.
0: Thank you, Michelle.
2: We're also following this story. The Department of Homeland Security is investigating a

0: UT's Moz Bouchel.
1: The shooting took place Sunday afternoon during a traffic stop. The man, 28-year-old Wilber Rafael Garces Perez, was initially transported to the hospital where he was reported to be in serious but stable condition. Homeland Security later identified Garces Perez as a Venezuelan national with a, quote, final order of removal. Nidavia Bolaños operates a paleteria, or popsicle shop, near the intersection of 183 and Anderson Square, where it happened. She says just before 1 p.m. on Sunday, she heard gunshots. When she went outside, she saw how masked agents removed a man from his car while bleeding from his back. And I said to ICE, why'd you do this? This is an injustice, what you're doing. And he didn't say anything. He stayed quiet, she told me. Word of what happened spread as videos of the shooting and its aftermath were shared on social media. Police, ICE, and public safety agents had put up crime scene tape and gathered under the highway overpass where the shooting happened. Across the frontage road, protesters chanted, asesino, murderer, and lock him up.
2: A lot of people seem to believe that the ICE agent that shot this man earlier today here is still in a vehicle.
1: Maria Arisa was one of the hundreds who heard about the shooting and came to voice her outrage.
3: We're tired of this racial profiling. We're tired of ICE, you know, coming after our workers. I have a child who's dark-skinned, and I'm scared that he's going to be racial profiled and he's going to get shot.
1: As police started to leave the scene, the crowd pressed forward, some throwing water bottles or rocks. The police responded with pepper spray and retreated until all officers reached their vehicles and drove away, leaving a helicopter circling above. Later Sunday evening, Garces Perez's lawyer said her client had been released from the hospital and moved into ICE custody. She said neither she nor his family knew where he was being held. In a statement posted on social media, the Department of Homeland Security said he was in stable condition and is in federal custody pending removal. For NPR News, I'm Moz Bouchel in Austin.
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4: Right here on listener-supported KQED on this Monday, and good Monday to you. I'm Dave Freeman. 6:19 is the time. Coming up a few minutes away, Brian Watt with KQED News. 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
5: Highway 4 westbound around L Street, it starts to slow, bunches up a bit around Bay Point, and then continues slow to Willow Pass Road in Concord. Southbound 242 is slow from Concord Avenue down to 680. 37 westbound in Vallejo, stop and go from Wilson to the lane merge. Mel Baker for KQED.
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6: Coming up next on the California Report, as California enters its most dangerous months for wildfire, Chico is using goats to clear dry vegetation from one of the nation's largest municipal parks.
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6: 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That's up next on the California Report.
4: Coming right up 30 minutes away on KQED News. Forum kicks off at 9 on the program on this Monday morning. Thomas Moniz's new novel, The King of Aloe Vera, is a love letter to the Mission District of San Francisco and its residents as they find themselves in a neighborhood seeing big changes. Forum talks with Moniz about the mission, the Latino culture, and housing activism, all on Forum today, Forum 9 to 11. With a rebroadcast later this evening, 8 to 10, all here on KQED News, of course. 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
1: It's Morning Edition on KQED. I'm Brian Watt. In 2 weeks, voters in California will begin casting their ballots in the November general election. At the top of the ticket is the race for the state's next governor. But the political headwinds are going more in the direction of one ballot measure, Proposition 40. It's asking voters whether California's billionaires should be subject to a one-time wealth tax. The latest polling shows Prop 40 has a slim lead, but its path to victory is complicated by two competing ballot measures. In moments of such complexity, we need KQED politics correspondent Marisa Lagos. She's also the co-host of our podcast, Political Breakdown, and she joins us, thankfully. Hey, Marisa.
2: Hey, Brian.
1: So tell us more about these latest polls when it comes to Prop 40.
2: Right. As you said, this has a slim lead. 52% of likely voters told the Public Policy Institute of California they would vote for it if the election was today. 46% said no. It really skews towards Democrats who are supporting this, younger voters. The older you get, the less likely you are to support this. And just as a reminder to folks, this is a one-time 5% tax on somebody's overall wealth and assets, and it would go to fund these health care cuts that were imposed by the federal government. So 52-46 maybe sounds like good news, but really when you go into a election cycle, a campaign like this, you want to start with closer to 60% if you're on the yes side. And that's probably especially true when your opponents are literal billionaires.
1: Yes. And then there are these two competing measures that are also on the November ballot. Propositions 41 and 42, almost appropriately. Walk us through that.
2: Yeah, so Prop 41 would make any new taxes subject to the state's existing spending limits. It's a little complicated, but essentially this would have the effect of really undercutting the billionaire tax because it is supposed to be sort of this money it would raise, this $100 billion or so, would be walled off from the general fund. Prop 41 in this poll is leading 51-44. Prop 42 would prohibit taxes on financial assets like stocks and personal property. And that's essentially what the wealth tax does. So that one would also nullify the wealth tax if it passes. That one's leading 54-43. So what's important here is that these were both written as essentially poison pills by the billionaires that oppose Prop 40. And if they pass with more votes than Prop 40, they would basically prevent the state from collecting the wealth tax. So these margins show that proponents of the billionaire tax have a really uphill battle.
1: So in all of these propositions actually have drawn a lot of attention, but also a lot of money.
2: Yeah. We've seen a campaign account that was created to both oppose Prop 40 and support 41 and 42 raised $118 million already. $82 million of that, the bulk of it, is from Sergey Brin, the Google co-founder. John Doerr, a Bay Area venture capitalist, is the other biggest donor at $10 million. That is money that you're going to be seeing put to use in the coming weeks. There's already a ton of ads out there. I think what the wealth tax proponents are going to try to really just lean into is this moment we're in where there's so much anxiety about the sort of growing inequality, the AI boom, what that's going to mean for the workforce. I think that's going to be the crux of this, and voters are going to have to decide.
1: And it's not like Prop 40, 41, and 42 are the only ballot measures that California voters are going to see on this ballot. There's 14 total.
2: It is the one issue that unites Californians of all political stripes, ages, demographics. The ballot is too dang big. And that nearly 80% of respondents said they're frustrated that, you know, lawmakers and interest groups keep bringing us this many initiatives every time to weigh in on.
1: Shaping up to be a busy election season. Marisa, thank you.
2: My pleasure.
1: Marisa Lagos is KQED's politics correspondent and the co-host of our podcast, Political Breakdown. Check out the podcast for conversations with folks on both sides of the billionaire tax debate. One of the Bay Area's newest trails is in San Mateo County. but it's run by a San Francisco agency. That's because the land is part of the city's network of critical watersheds, bringing fresh drinking water all the way from the Sierra Nevada to the Bay Area. KQED's Sarah Wright has more.
3: Here, the Skyline Ridge Watershed Trail is a 6-mile out and back that runs right next to Highway 35, but feels, strangely enough, untouched.
4: As close as we are to the highway, it's very quiet, which is really nice.
3: Tim Ramirez manages natural resources for the San Francisco Public Utilities Commission. His purview includes this massive protected watershed, where mountain lions, snakes, birds, frogs, and all sorts of wildlife are known to thrive. Construction of the trail took around 2.5 years and cost a total of $25.5 million. The views are also pretty incredible.
4: Now, you can see San Francisco,
3: oh my gosh,
4: downtown.
3: This place, here in the middle of San Mateo County, stores the fresh water that comes all the way from the Hetch Hetchy Reservoir.
4: In the watershed plan that was adopted, drinking water quality is still the primary objective.
3: Ramirez explains that the idea for the trail began back in the 1990s. While providing safe drinking water is his agency's number one priority, the goal was to allow some public access to this land.
4: But what's happened in the last 100 years since we've owned it is all the communities have built up around us.
3: That eventually led to a free permit system, a strategy that lots of public agencies use to track visitors.
5: Well, the views were lovely, but the nice thing for a trail runner who's training is it's smooth.
3: Thomas Rogerson of Redwood City is among the 20,000 folks who've gotten a permit. He says that was easy. The trail?
5: It was great. A little more tiring than I thought, honestly. A little hillier on the way up, a little hotter on the way down. Okay. But a lot of fun.
3: This trail adds a critical section to the 500-mile Bay Area Ridge Trail, a planned continuous loop around the whole region. I'm Sarah Wright, KQED News.
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0: On this Monday morning, time coming up on 6:29, Mal has traffic. Let's get an update now, starting with San Lorenzo.
6: We're looking at traffic is slow from I-238 down to Stevenson Boulevard on southbound 880. A bit of slowing on the San Mateo Bridge around midspan. And as we come through the Sunol area, traffic is backed up on Highway 84 down to 680. Mel Baker for KQED.
0: 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Cloud cover this morning, some fog, some partial clearing, coast and bay today, high 60s to the low 80s. A warming trend starts tomorrow. Good morning, I'm Dave Freeman at 6:30.
7: Live from NPR News in Washington, I'm Dave Mattingly. Media outlets Politico, CNN, and MS Now say they're suing after their reporters were denied White House access. Late last week, President Trump said the news organizations were being barred from the White House because of coverage he referred to as fake news. Writing on Truth Social this morning, the president characterized the outlet's reporting as corrupt, purposeful, and pervasive. In a statement, NPR's editor-in-chief, Tommy Evans, says the network condemns the move by the White House as a blatant violation of the First Amendment without qualification. The Federal Aviation Administration is preparing to roll out an artificial intelligence platform to help manage U.S. airspace. Here's NPR's Joel Rose.
8: This tool is called Strategic Management of Airspace Routes and Trajectories, or SMART for short. This SMART system will help optimize the airspace. Basically, it will look at all of the airline flights on the schedule, as well as weather, wind, other variables, and tweak those flight plans to reduce the number of conflicts. The FAA is tapping a relatively small company called Airspace Intelligence to build it. This company has built some AI-enhanced dispatch software for Alaska Airlines and other carriers, but this is going to be a bigger and a much more high-profile test.
7: That's NPR's Joel Rose. AAA says the price of diesel in the U.S. hit another record high overnight at $6.51. This is NPR News.
1: 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Bay Area organizations are

0: connecting formerly incarcerated people with help after they've been released from prison. KQED's Jose Velasquez reports from Friday's annual reentry conference in San Francisco.
1: Over 800 former inmates with coffee and cookies in their hands browsed tables full of information aimed at helping them find employment, housing, and treatment.

0: Junior Cervantes just got out of prison 9 days ago. He was in for 19 years and says getting back on track has been hard.
1: Having to go to the DMV, trying to get an ID, trying to get my Social Security card, trying to get a job, trying to get any benefits that I possibly can, under seeing roadblocks and roadblocks.
0: The Archdiocese of San Francisco, which organized the conference, says re-entrants are often denied housing and employment opportunities based on their criminal records. But advocates emphasize that there are opportunities to get those records cleared. Presenter Terrence Stewart says he was on the verge of homelessness before having his record expunged.
2: My journey of reentry, housing was huge. I went to college, I got awards, I even got my master's degree, and I was homeless.
0: The Archdiocese says many people are unaware that they can clear their record or that their record might have already been cleared after the 2023 Clean Slate Act expunged 11 million records in California. Resources for reentry and expungement are available year-round at the Archdiocese of San Francisco. I'm Jose Velasquez, KQED News.
3: And I'm Brian Watt. Good morning.
4: 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Morning edition ahead, Michelle Martin will ask John Boyd Jr. of the National Black Farmers Association how farmers are affected by record high diesel fuel costs. And more California coverage on the way very soon at 6:51 with Mati Bolaños and your California report on KQED News. 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And by the listeners and sustaining members of KQED. I'm Dave Freeman on this Monday morning. Morning Edition continues at 6:35.
5: It's Morning Edition from NPR News. I'm Michelle Martin.
6: And I'm Steve Inskeep. Maybe you've had this experience recently. You're driving past a gas station. You see the price for gas. You say, wow. And then you see the other number, the number for diesel. And that's a big wow, because it's even higher. This morning, the national average for diesel is more than $6.51 per gallon, according to AAA. That's another economic consequence of the war with Iran. And when energy is more expensive, it affects the cost of everything else. Here to tell us more is NPR Stephen Bisaha. Good morning, sir.
7: Good morning. Maybe not a good morning for commuters, unfortunately, good morning.
6: No, you're in Alabama. I assume it's pretty expensive there as well as here in Washington, D.C. How quickly are prices rising?
7: Yeah, they are rising shockingly fast right now. Like, the previous record was $5.85, and that was broken at the start of the month, and now we are already 66 cents higher than that. Most drivers, they are probably paying more attention to the cost of filling up gasoline. That's also gone up about 38 cents this month. Jet fuel has also been climbing, and that's not far ahead of Americans starting to book, like, Thanksgiving and other holiday travel. But really, diesel has seen the steepest climbs lately.
6: And why does that matter so much to the economy?
7: Yeah, talk to people filling up a diesel, and they give you a simple answer. If you want to haul something heavy, you use diesel. Diesel is literally the fuel the U.S. economy runs on. It's more fuel efficient than gas, and when you're hauling tons of furniture or wheat or candles or whatever goods you want to across the country, diesel is generally how you do it. And in some cases, the drivers filling up a diesel are passing along some of those higher fuel costs to other businesses. We're not seeing that hit store shelves necessarily yet, but we are bracing for it.
6: Yeah, sure. So this is part of the inflation picture. The Federal Reserve did just raise interest rates, which is their marquee tool against inflation. But does it help with diesel?
7: Unfortunately, not. I mean, interest rates don't really affect fuel prices. Now, higher interest rates can help tamp down other sources of inflation. Like, if diesel is the literal fuel behind the economy, borrowed money is this figurative fuel for the economy. Borrowing is how people buy houses. I mean, think mortgages. Businesses borrow to grow and build. Like, there is a ton of borrowing happening right now to fund

0: data center construction.
1: Yep.
0: So the Federal Reserve raising interest rates is, it's all about making borrowing more expensive, and the idea is that would slow economic activity and ideally with it slow inflation. But diesel prices going up, that is not about borrowing. That is primarily about the closure of the Strait of Hormuz and other oil routes, along with high cost of refining. More expensive borrowing doesn't get more oil out of the Middle East or make that oil any cheaper to refine. So the Fed raising rates could help with other causes of inflation, but when it comes to diesel, there's not much the Fed can do.
1: NPR's Stephen Bisaha, thanks for the update.
0: Thanks, Steve.
2: So let's focus on how high fuel costs are affecting farmers. We've called John Boyd Jr. for this. He is a fourth-generation farmer. He farms soybean, corn, and wheat and raises beef cattle in Southwest Virginia. He's also the founder and president of the National Black Farmers Association. Good morning, Mr. Boyd.
3: Good morning. Thank you so much for having me.
2: Well, thanks for coming, although you're already up early. So I think you're cutting corn right now.

0: for farmers. I'm paying $7 a gallon for diesel fuel, almost doubled of what I was paying last year this time. And so I'm having to come up with money that's really not in the budget. I'm already was marginalized from the president's tariffs, the war created input costs through the roof. All of these things have created a farm crisis here in America for America's farmers. We rely on diesel fuel to fill up our combines for picking corn. And this is harvest time, which is a critical time for farmers. I'm in the middle of my harvest, and soy, the price of diesel fuel has ran through the roof right here in the middle of harvest.
1: So what do you do when you're paying double what you would have paid last year for one fill-up? What do you do? Where does that money come from? How do you handle that?
0: I haven't figured it out. I think that's what farmers are going through all over this country. You know, what are we going to do? So I'm as my daddy would say, robbing Peter to pay Paul to find resources to pay for diesel fuel. I don't store diesel fuel at my farm, so I have to pay at the pump. I bring my truck there, put a couple hundred gallons in there, and come back and put it into my combine and try to make it work is what we're doing. And America's farmers are tough, but we're not going to make it like this because this administration has really taken farmers to a place where they've never been in this country, from the price of commodities such as corn, wheat, and soybeans. The corn is $5 a bushel, so there isn't any room to make up or add anything to it like a lot of people would think. That's the price that I'm selling corn for, and then I have to come up with the money to put this diesel fuel in there. Right at $1,000 every time I fill up.
1: So you know, the Chinese President Xi Jinping is visiting Washington this week. I believe that there was some sort of agreement that China would be buying more soybean purchases from the U.S. You remember there was a sort of back and forth, as you recall, over tariffs. You just referred to that. Are you seeing more demand for soybean coming from China?
0: No, we haven't seen China buying any more of the U.S. soybeans. But what has happened was China began to buy soybeans from Argentina after the president bailed out Argentina for $40 billion. Argentina circled back and got a soybean deal from China. The market has never really came back for soybeans. And next month, Michelle, I start harvesting, you know, soybeans. Mm-hmm. This thing has been a rippling effect. We have over 400 black farmers that are losing their farms right now that need financial assistance, and this administration hasn't done anything. All of the policies and the position that we're in is from President Trump's bad policies on America's farmers. So a lot of these farmers voted for this president three times fold, but now they find themselves losing their farm and no help from the administration and the president, who says he loves farmers. So we had a critical time, and you know, we just haven't came up with it. And in the past, we've always struggled, but this time it's so many farmers that are facing farm foreclosure right now that we just don't have the resolve or the means to help them.
1: We only have about 40 seconds left here, but how are you feeling about this year's harvest?
0: Well, it's been an uphill battle, but you know, I'm a fourth-generation farmer, and my daddy said that when times are hard, buckle up and do what we do to keep our farm, and that's what I'm going to do here.
1: Like what, for example? Give me an example. Mr. Boyd, what are you going to do?

0: Well, I'm going to keep fighting, and that's what I'm going to do, and I'm going to do what you know, what I've been trained to do from my forefathers. You know, we've been here before, and we're going to survive this administration too.
1: All right, well, hang in there. That's John Boyd Jr. He's president of the National Black Farmers Association. Mr. Boyd, thank you.
0: Thank you so much for having me.
1: This is NPR News.
2: It's KQED on Monday. Mel has traffic conditions starting out in the East Bay around the Cordelia truck scales.
3: Yeah, 80 eastbound after the truck scales. The right lane is closed temporarily. They're here smelling a gas odor from a building off the freeway. They're shutting down as just to take maximum caution there. Up in Geyserville, 101 southbound before Highway 128, which is Canyon Road, there's debris in the slow lane. And 101 southbound in Novato between Highway 37 and Miller Creek Road is slow. Mel Baker for KQED.
2: 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I'm Dave Freeman with that Monday perspective now, listener-supported. Kelly McKenna talking about navigating through her health struggles.
4: I was in first grade when my friend approached me. John pushed Will down the stairs, he said. I froze. Stay strong, I told myself. Will is my brother. He lives with a disability, and moments like this happened often. I didn't have words like fight or flight then. I only knew that being strong meant pushing fear aside and carrying on. As I got older, that way of coping followed me. I began to measure strength by how much I could handle, how hard I could work, how much discomfort I could endure. By high school, that mindset was taking a toll. Junior year, my pediatrician suspected cancer. After months of testing, I was diagnosed with celiac disease, an autoimmune disease triggered by gluten and worsened by stress. 2 years later, I was a Stanford University student and a varsity athlete. I looked healthy. But I sacrificed sleep, fueled long days with energy drinks, and treated stress as part of my identity, rather than something worth paying attention to. In the years that followed, I faced Hashimoto's disease, pancreatitis, chronic hives. What surprises me now is how little I understood about my health before I got sick. I knew what it meant to go to the doctor. I knew that illness came with diagnoses and treatments, but I hadn't learned how sleep, nutrition, stress, environmental factors could shape how I felt over time. It took years of health challenges to make those connections. I sometimes wonder what would have been different if I'd learned them earlier. Not because a health class could have prevented every challenge, but because I might have understood sooner that taking care of myself wasn't weakness. Being strong didn't have to mean ignoring what my body was telling me. That's what I wish we taught young people earlier, to understand their bodies before something goes wrong. Health shouldn't be a subject we first encounter through a diagnosis. I had to get sick before I learned how to care for my body. I hope the next generation doesn't have to. With a perspective, I'm Kelly McKenna.
2: Kelly McKenna is the CEO of a nonprofit focused on helping prevent chronic disease through education.

0: Edition here on KQED News, followed by Mari Bolaños with California stories ahead on this Monday morning version of the California Report. You can count on that coming up at 6:51. 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
1: This is Morning Edition from NPR News. I'm Michelle Martin.
2: And I'm Steve Inskeep. Some consumers responded to foodborne illnesses over the summer by buying produce from farmers markets. Some people grew their own. About a third of U.S. households cultivate fruits or vegetables. So, is that safer? NPR's Yuki Noguchi looked for answers.
3: On that question of whether homegrown is safer, James Rogers says,
4: as with anything, it depends.
3: Rogers directs food safety for Consumer Reports, which regularly tests produce. He says what shapes safety is the farming practices, not their size. On one hand, large operations are regulated by cleanliness standards and can

0: Drug Administration rules dealing with irrigation and soil. So their practices vary widely, which is how you end up with contrasting food safety approaches like those of Phil Toko and Dave Weidinger, both veteran gardeners, both growing lettuce in their own home gardens. Toko, who lives in Jackson, Michigan, is a Michigan State University agricultural food safety expert. He advises farms of all sizes and considers himself more fastidious than your average farmer.
1: Some backyard gardeners don't understand the risks, the fecal risks.
0: Toko's wife contracted amoebic dysentery, a painful intestinal parasite from lettuce grown at a small farm 25 years ago. So Toko keeps his garden free of animals and small children who might track feces and pathogens like Salmonella, E. coli, or Cyclospora that are in it. He won't use water from rain barrels in his garden because it might harbor bacteria.
1: If then someone uses the water from that rain barrel to water stuff that's going to go in their mouth in a day, it's kind of like bacterial soup.
0: Toko replicates what he can of the sanitary practices he preaches. He harvests with sanitized hands and buckets, won't harvest food near bird droppings, and uses hydroxyacetic acid to rid any pathogens on his leafy greens. Meanwhile, Westlake, Texas gardener David Weidinger is no less concerned for food safety.
2: I told my wife to stop buying lettuce from the store. You know, I was like, hey, we need to make sure that we're growing lettuce this fall because I don't want to buy any store-bought lettuce until this whole thing dies down.
0: Weidinger runs a family seed business and is director of the National Gardening Association, a group that surveys home gardeners. He says he's shaped in part by a mistrust of large agricultural operations, especially when it comes to handling manure as fertilizer. That isn't an issue in his fenced garden.
2: I know what I'm fertilizing with. I know where the seeds came from.
0: He says he feels safe picking and eating leafy greens, even without washing.
2: If it's coming in from my backyard and, like, you know, for example, lettuce, I don't want to get it wet. You know how hard it is to dry lettuce after you get it wet.
0: So what should consumers do? James Rogers at Consumer Reports says to wash everything just with water, no matter where the produce comes from. Yuki Noguchi, NPR News.
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6: Right before the metering lights, we have a stall in the middle lane. That's making traffic a bit worse than it might normally be this time of morning. It is solid back through the maze into Emeryville, and 580 westbound is backed up to San Pablo Avenue. Meanwhile, across the span as you head there, you can expect some slow traffic around Treasure Island, and it becomes heavy the rest of the way into San Francisco. Mel Baker for KQED.
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7: Good morning. This is the California Report. I'm Adi Bolaños in San Francisco. Multiple correctional officers at the women's prison in Chowchilla are under investigation for sexual misconduct, according to four independent sources who spoke to KQED. The warden has also been demoted and reassigned. These revelations come just a month after the Justice Department blasted the Department of Corrections for allowing an unbroken pattern of sexual abuse by staff at California's women's prisons. Amika Mota spent time in the Central California Women's Facility and now runs a nonprofit aimed at advocating for the rights of women and trans people in prison. She says several officers at the facility have been recently walked off the yard.
8: I'm really glad to hear that they have been removed. Their narrative is still, it was like a few bad apples, but these bad apples just keep

0: popping up.
1: The California Department of Corrections and Rehabilitation declined to comment, citing an ongoing investigation. Governor Gavin Newsom has once again vetoed a bill that would have allowed California students without legal immigration status to work at public colleges and universities. Assembly Bill 713 would have barred the University of California, California State University, and community colleges from disqualifying students because they could not show federal work authorization. In his veto message, Newsom said he was concerned about the potential for criminal and civil liability for state employees if the bill became law. The governor rejected a similar bill in 2024 after UC Regents reversed support for the proposal. Up north, Shasta College, based in Reading, is seeking approval on the November ballot for a $129 million bond. As Jefferson Public Radio's Jane Vaughn reports, the money would be used to expand and remodel the college's facilities.
2: The bond would apply to Shasta, Tehama, and Trinity counties, as well as small parts of Lassen, Humboldt, and Modoc. At a community forum, College President Frank Nigro said many of the buildings are decades old and need infrastructure replacements and ADA upgrades.
3: They're really not serving our students or our public very well. They were not designed for an educational system, an economy, an entire world that runs on the internet. So the wiring was not there.
2: For homes assessed at $300,000, the bond would cost about $23 a year. But it would not increase taxes for property owners, since it would replace a current bond that's set to expire. For the California Report, I'm Jane Vaughn.
1: We're in the most dangerous months for wildfires across the state. And in Chico, the city is taking steps to clear out vegetation in Bidwell Park. But as North State Public Radio's Claudia Brancart reports, like a lot of cities, staff is being stretched thin and funding is limited.
4: Where we're headed right now is to Middle Bidwell Park.
5: That's Shane Romaine. He's Chico's Park and Natural Resources Manager. It's late August, and we're driving to track down 500 goats that are grazing on vegetation in Bidwell Park. It's one of the largest municipal parks in the nation and stretches through the heart of the city.
4: You can see what a great job that they do. And you can also see how much fuel is out there.
5: Romaine points to the herd in a dried out flood channel. We pull over. That's the Great Pyrenees guarding the goats.
6: Hey, puppies.
5: And in the distance, we see them eating their way through thigh-high weeds and dying oak trees. Romaine has been with the Parks Department for around 20 years. He says wildfires have always been a concern, but since the park fire hit Chico in 2024, it's become a main focus.
7: We've, throughout the years, have done different fuels reduction projects, but post-park fire, we've really ramped that up.
5: The park fire burned over 400,000 acres and became the fourth largest wildfire in the state's history. Since then, Romaine's priority has been reducing wildfire risk.
7: It's never ending, and we're so far behind in the buildup of fire fuels in the park. We're constantly playing catch up.
5: He says Chico's biggest challenges are
7: staff and money. Our park staff, we run very lean.
8: I think they've got the right stuff going. They don't have enough of it going on.
5: That's Zeke Lunder. He's a wildfire expert and runs a website that follows wildfires called The Lookout. He says Chico is on the right track, but like a lot of cities, it lacks the resources.
8: It's not for lack of concern or desire. It's because they need more resources to be able to pay for it.
5: Lunder says Chico is ahead of a lot of cities when it comes to wildfire prevention. He points to the grazing and prescribed burns happening in the park. But he says the grass grows back year after year. And that means money is needed year after year to cut it down. To find the resources, cities often apply for grants or coordinate volunteers to do the work.
8: It's really a full-time position.
5: It's a full-time position that Chico and many cities across the state don't have. And Lunder says community members need to keep up the pressure to make it a civic priority.
8: Public needs to be going to the city council and saying, like, hey, it's important to us in the budget that you address vegetation management.
5: And the stakes are high. Under the right conditions, in Chico, a wildfire could spread into the city.
8: It's not going to burn down the whole town, but there are some neighborhoods where a fire could establish itself.
5: Walking along Big Chico Creek in the park, Romaine says the city has also brought in student arborists to help thin trees.
7: So they took some of that olive out, removed a lot of the down.

0: And Deadwood.
1: Romaine says the city has been playing its part when it comes to fire in the park, especially in recent years.
2: We're hoping that trend will continue into the future with even more financial support in that way.
1: Still, even with that extra bit of funding, Romaine says his department is stretched thin.
2: The park staff that we have takes care of the essentials throughout Bidwell Park.
1: They're busy maintaining trails and keeping facilities in good condition. And until they can get more resources, Romaine and his team will keep chipping away at the work. For the California Report, I'm Claudia Brancart in Chico.
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4: And that is the California Report for Monday, September 21st. We're a production of KQED News. I'm Adi Bolaños. Thank you for listening and have a great day.
5: Monday morning, morning edition continues very soon. It's a busy Monday, crowded Altamont Pass, so let's go to Mel for an update.
6: 205 westbound between Nagley Road and 580 is stacked up, just kind of crawling along. 580 on the Tracy side westbound before Corral Hollow Road, a five-vehicle crash, mostly in the center divide, but traffic is stop and go from there back to 132, remains slow up to 205 merge, and from there 580 westbound on the other side of the pass remains backed up toward North Flynn Road. Mel Baker for KQED.
5: 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Good morning, it's 7 o'clock. I'm Dave Freeman. You're tuned to KQED San Francisco and KQEI North Highlands, Sacramento.
7: Good morning. President Trump is now saying the giant arch he wants to build is for national security. After resistance by critics, he posted about it being a storehouse for drones, ammunition, and even sniper nests. It's Morning Edition from NPR News.
8: On KQED News, the Port of Oakland's push towards zero-emission trucks. I'm Brian Watt.
7: CNN, MS Now, and Politico are going to court to get access back to the White House. I'm Michelle Martin.
9: And I'm Steve Inskeep. President Trump banned them because he does not like the stories they write about him. Also, how does the FAA plan to use AI to regulate flights? And Russia's ruling party triumphed once again in elections without much opposition. It's Monday, September 21st. This day in 1897, the New York Sun confirmed to a young newspaper reader that, yes, Virginia, there is a Santa Claus. The news is next.
10: Live from NPR News in Washington, I'm Corva Coleman. President Trump goes to New York today ahead of the speech he will give tomorrow morning at the opening of the United Nations General Assembly. His remarks will come as the world watches the ongoing U.S. and Israeli war against Iran. Today, Trump will meet New York City Mayor Zohran Mamdani at the mayor's mansion. Stocks opened higher this morning as crude oil prices dip. NPR's Scott Horsley reports the Dow Jones Industrial Average gained about 120 points in early trading.
11: Crude oil prices dropped to their lowest level in 11 days, with the U.S. benchmark falling below $100 a barrel. The drop in oil prices comes despite fresh attacks by Iran-backed Houthi rebels on targets in Saudi Arabia. Retail fuel prices in the U.S. continue to climb. AAA says the average price of regular gasoline inched up to $4.47 a gallon, while the price of diesel fuel pushed further into record territory, averaging $6.51 a gallon. Treasury Secretary Scott Bessent says talks with his Chinese counterpart in New York over the weekend were very successful. President Trump is set to host Chinese President Xi Jinping in Washington later this week. Scott Horsley, NPR News, Washington.
10: President Trump is vowing to create an AI force to oversee the technology's development. But as NPR's Bobby Allen reports, AI industry insiders have been surprised by the announcement.
0: In a Jute Social post,

0: President Trump compared the AI force to the Space Force, a new branch of the military Congress created in his first term. But what the AI force would look like, what powers it will have, and whether it needs congressional approval are all open questions. Trump also wrote that in addition to the new AI entity, he will appoint an AI czar to monitor the industry. Trump's announcement comes as fears grow in Washington about AI's rapidly advancing capabilities, and it follows several instances where AI agents autonomously hacked into companies, and former AI employees spoke out about the societal dangers of the powerful technology. Bobby Allen, NPR News.
1: The ex-husband of Lindsey Clancy is speaking about the strangulation deaths of their three children in Massachusetts. A mistrial was declared in Massachusetts in his ex-wife's prosecution. Patrick Clancy told CBS's 60 Minutes that previously he did not know much about postpartum depression and illness.
2: I could piece together what it was like to be really, really anxious or depressed, but I didn't know how to manage a postpartum illness. I think mental illness has this ability to be tragically deceptive. So I'm sure there are things that I didn't see.
1: 11 of 12 jurors in Lindsey Clancy's trial were prepared to acquit her of criminal responsibility, suggesting that they were prepared to accept her defense of postpartum psychosis. You're listening to NPR.
3: Live from KQED News, I'm Brian Watt. The Port of Oakland is encouraging truckers to switch to zero-emissions vehicles. It's the latest effort from officials to reduce pollution at the port. KQED's Emily Tenorio Molina went to the port to see the energy transition in action.
4: Local truck drivers got to see and test drive electric vehicles equipped for their delivery needs. Port officials hope demonstrating how zero-emissions trucks work will convince drivers to make the switch. Stephen Sneed of San Francisco has been driving diesel trucks for 14 years.
5: I come from the old school, so I'm used to a bunch of stuff going all up in the air from the exhaust and stuff, but that's cool. Zero emissions, that's gonna help the environment, so we good.
4: Truck drivers also learned about subsidies that can offset the cost. Ron Cancilla, who's been driving his electric truck for more than 10 years, says the easy maintenance and skyrocketing cost of gas is making it a more popular choice for truckers.
6: I know there's a lot of infrastructure being built to support these vehicles, and I think once that starts to become more accessible, then you're going to see a lot more of these EV trucks on the road.
4: This event was part of a $322 million federal award to the Port of Oakland in 2024 to transition its operations to zero emissions. I'm Emily Tenorio Molina, KQED News.
3: Quick sports baseball. The Giants lost all three in L.A. They faced the Twins tonight at home, finishing out the season this week. Plenty of women's sports, Valkyries, Bay FC, and Firebells coming up at 7:30. I'm Brian Watt.
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8: In Vacaville, 80 eastbound before Alamo Drive, a two-vehicle crash in the left lane. Traffic is backing up just a bit. It's kind of the counter-commute direction. In Petaluma, 101 northbound before Petaluma Boulevard North, a vehicle that hit the center divide is partially blocking the right lane. CHP is going to run a traffic brake to get it out of there, so that may cause a bit of a backup. And it is stop-and-go in Novato between DeLong Avenue, southbound on 101, and north San Pedro Road. Mel Baker for KQED.
7: Thank you again, Mel. On this Monday morning, KQED News with Brian at 8:22. Ahead next hour, the latest polls show a slim lead for the billionaire wealth tax measure that California voters will be deciding this November. But the same polls show support for two competing measures that would essentially nullify the proposed tax. Marisa Lagos breaks down all of this with Brian on KQED News, coming your way at 8:22. Sacramento Valley coming your way today, mostly sunny skies. In today's forecast, look for a high of 82, a little warmer tomorrow, it looks like, maybe 85 or so. Bay Area morning cloudiness on this Monday, some partial clearing, some morning fog. Bay Area highs in the 60s to the low 80s. The National Weather Service says the cool conditions will continue today around the Bay Area. Then a warming trend resumes on Wednesday, cooler again Friday.

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1: It's Morning Edition from NPR News. I'm Michelle Martin.
2: And I'm Steve Inskeep. The president altered the stated purpose of a planned triumphal arch in Washington.
1: He first proposed it as a monument to America's 250th anniversary, but it's also a monument to his effort to reshape the Capitol. But in the face of legal difficulty, the president came up with a social media post. He says the arch will now be a military base for drones, snipers, and ammunition.
2: NPR White House correspondent Franco Ordonez is covering this latest development. Franco, good morning.
3: Good morning, Steve.
2: Okay, so what is the context for the president's sudden change of plans for this arch?
3: I mean, the context is court action. I mean, at the beginning of the month, the administration announced that construction would actually begin within 2 weeks. And then a federal judge ordered the Trump administration to give 48 hours notice before engaging in any activity on the site. So that slowed things down. So the new plan, as Trump laid out in a social media post, is to, quote, house, store, and have the rapid ability to use large numbers of drones plus snipers on both the roof and plaza areas.
2: Okay, so this arch is a national security move now, according to the Truth Social Post, which sounds like claims that Trump made about his ballroom complex when it was blocked in court.
3: Yeah, I mean, it's a very similar argument. The president claimed that the military actually called for this, for the arch, but he's provided no details. I spoke with Mark Kansian. He's a retired Marine Corps colonel and military expert at the Center for Strategic International Studies. He's really questioning the reasoning for this, pointing out that Joint Base Meyer-Henderson Hall is just a mile away. The Pentagon is close by. And he says the national security considerations for the arch and the White House are just not the same.
4: The ballroom has a bunker, a large facility for the president underneath it. The difference is that the bunker reflects a widely accepted need to protect the president. It's bipartisan. There already was a bunker. This would be more elaborate. There doesn't seem to be any need. There certainly hasn't been any need articulated beforehand about why this facility would need drones and snipers.
2: Franco, as you know, the construction of the arch is also part of a lawsuit brought by veterans, and one of their arguments is that it disrupts the sight line. You have this symbolic view in Washington from the Lincoln Memorial across the river to the former home of Confederate General Robert E. Lee. It speaks symbolically to the reunion of this country after the Civil War. But are the veterans the only ones concerned here?
3: No, actually, a lot of people are concerned, and that's partially because it's so big, and it's just one of several projects that could change the Washington landscape. I mean, polls show most voters don't want this. I mean, we've already spoken about the ballroom, which is going to be a massive structure that changes the dynamics of the White House. Trump's also paved over the Rose Garden. He's installing a granite helipad on the South Lawn, and he's threatening to rip down the Kennedy Center.
2: Well, how does all of that fit into his effort to expand executive power?
3: Well, I mean, in this case, he's essentially ignoring many of the traditional processes in place, you know, skipping Congress and taking what is a very liberal interpretation of his own executive authority. And frankly, daring those opposed to him to try to stop him. And like the ballroom, many fear that he will move too quickly, much more quickly than the courts can respond. To the point where it just gets very, very hard to kind of turn the clock back or stop or slow the project to make a difference.
2: NPR White House correspondent Franco Ordonez, pleasure to hear from you, sir.
3: Thank you, Steve.
1: For another military perspective on this idea of turning the president's proposed arch into a military complex, we've called retired Major General Randy Manner. He served, among other things, as the Deputy Commanding General of the United States Third Army in Kuwait and as the Acting Vice Chief of the National Guard Bureau. He's now part of a nonpartisan coalition, National Security Leaders for America. General, good morning. Thanks for joining us once again.
5: So much for having me. Good morning.
1: What's your initial reaction to this idea of putting snipers and ammunition dump in the middle of the traffic circle near Arlington National Cemetery?
5: It's rather shocking. It's really an insult to the fact that the president said that the military begged for it. This is absurd. There's only, as any deer hunter understands, there's only one reason why you build a sniper stand for quite frankly, trying to bag a deer, to kill a deer. In this particular case, the president of the United States is trying to say we need a sniper stand so we can kill Americans. It's absolutely shocking to me that he has said this in writing.
1: So let's just sort of take this piece by piece. Like storing ammunition in a place where everyone knows where it is. I mean, is that a good idea?
5: Absolutely not. all of the ammunition that, for example, that is stored locally, whether it's at Fort Myer or other bases in the Washington area, these are heavily guarded. They're in bunkers, and they are access is extremely limited. So just to put them right there, that again reflects the fact that no military person would ever advise the president or even ask the president to do such a thing.
1: Well, yeah, to that point, the president's online post says he's converting this arch into a military installation, quote, at the strong request of the United States military. Based on your experience, can you envision that request being made? Like, who would have made it?
5: There's always a possibility that the Secretary of Defense might have done that, or other civilian leaders that he has appointed, because they will do anything that he asks them to do. On the other side of the coin, I'm part of an organization composed of literally hundreds of retired generals and admirals and ambassadors and senior enlisted leaders, and we are absolutely opposed to this absurd use of taxpayer money that is nothing more than a threat that the president makes up in his mind. This is not real, and it's a complete waste of money, and it's just something the military would never ask for.
1: I understand that that your coalition includes at this point about 1,600 retired military, and I think some are also diplomats. They're part of this coalition.
5: Right.
1: I take it you've had an opportunity. I mean, the president just made this post just recently, but I'm wondering if you've been hearing from them, and what are they saying about this?
5: Oh, yes. I've talked to dozens of retired generals and admirals and a few that are on active duty. And the absurdity of the things the president continues to say, where, quite frankly, there is a consensus of his mental status as well, because just can you imagine if President Biden or President Obama or President Bush, any other president had ever said these kinds of words, that we're going to put ammunition, we're going to run drones from there, right in the line of the access of the pathway for the D.C. airport. I mean, none of this makes any sense just from the very fundamentals. So if any other president had ever said this, how would people react?
1: And this arch, just to focus again on sort of the military aspect of this arch, planned and in the president's perspective, about 250 feet high, would be built just a short distance from the Pentagon. And how does that, how do you sort of see that in the context of its alleged military purpose? Like, I'm just trying to envision how it would interface with what's already at the Pentagon.
5: So I hear what you're saying. You're trying to find something that is there. And the reality is there is no threat. There is no need to build such a tower, a military complex. It's just something that's imagined in the president's mind. There will be no value. There is nothing else like this anywhere in the Washington area. The only area that is protected as closely as this, other than the military bases, is, of course, the White House and the Capitol, and rightfully so. But putting this kind of a military complex right in the middle of Washington, again, there is no threat, and it is just absurd.
1: Before we let you go, can I just go back to something you said at the beginning? You said that one of the things that most offends you about this concept is that this would kill Americans. Why do you say that?
5: Okay, so again, I use that deer hunter analogy. You don't build and advertise, we have a sniper stand here. What's the enemy? It's not like we're under attack. And so therefore, the only thing you can possibly use a sniper stand for is to kill people. And so who are the people that the president is trying to theoretically kill? It makes no sense. This is not a combat zone. It never was. It will not be in our lifetime. But right now, the president is saying things like it is, and that is actually should scare every American.
1: That's retired Major General Randy Manner. He's once a top official in the National Guard, among other assignments. General, thank you so much for speaking with me.
5: Thank you so much for having me.
2: In another of his Truth Social posts over the weekend, the president said he will create an AI force. He said this would be a government body and that he would appoint an AI czar to monitor the industry. NPR's Bobby Allen reports on reaction from the tech industry.
6: The post flew fast around Silicon Valley, and that's because the tech industry wasn't expecting it, and many were grasping to understand how it might work. President Trump compared this AI force to his Space Force, a military branch established by Congress in his first term. But what it would look like exactly, what kind of powers it would have, and whether it needs a sign-off from Congress were all left unanswered. Michael Kratsios, the White House's top science and technology advisor, said on Fox News that Trump forming an AI force is not a concession to those who have raised concerns about the dangers of AI.
7: I think the thing that he's describing is how important it is that we as an administration coordinate in order to make sure that this great technological innovation that's transforming the country, that's driving economic growth, continues to do so.
6: Trump advisors have been split on AI regulation. One camp has been worried about how the powerful technology could lead to mass jobs.

0: job losses, and more instances of AI going rogue. The other camp argues the fears have been overblown and that the U.S. should let AI develop without restrictions so that China does not win the AI race. Taylor Barkley says Trump's announcement shows the light touch regulation camp is what Trump backs. Barkley runs the Abundance Institute, an advocacy group that lobbies for light touch approaches to AI. He says Trump is responding to recent events, including AI agents autonomously hacking into companies and former AI employees warning about AI's dangers.
1: It's been full of a lot of pessimism, I think talking heads speaking about the downsides and the catastrophic risks of AI, and wanted to do something decisive and send out a positive message of his own.
0: In his post, Trump said the fears surrounding AI are a hoax, adding that his administration will not, quote, hinder or stifle the growth of this incredible industry. Bobby Allen, NPR News.
2: 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Did Thomas Jefferson, who famously wrote that all men are created equal but kept more than 600 people enslaved, father children with one of them, Sally Hemings? We speak with a scholar who led the investigation based on DNA evidence taken from newly discovered strands of Jefferson's hair. Tune in online via the NPR app or via your local radio station. 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
3: Live in San Francisco, your public radio station, KQED, on Monday. I'm Dave Freeman at 19 after 7. It's KQED traffic time with Mel Baker. What's happening?
4: Well, we're looking at the Richmond-San Rafael Bridge at midspan in the westbound direction. A hit-and-run crash there, but it doesn't look like it's blocked the lane. It's slow across the span. And once you get back to the toll plaza, it is solidly backed up to Marina Bay Parkway already this morning. In Vallejo, 37 westbound from Wilson to the lane merge is nearly stopped traffic. It's going to take you about 20 minutes to cover that distance. Mel Baker for KQED.
3: 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Matisse, A Modern Scandal, examines the legacy of Femme au Chapeau and its influence on Bay Area artists, including Richard Diebenkorn, Joan Brown, and David Park. Closing September 27th. Tickets at sfmoma.org. San Francisco's homeless prenatal program for over 35 years, HPP, has helped families break the cycle of poverty and homelessness. Learn how to get involved at homelessprenatal.org. Germany's chancellor is under pressure after another bruising night at the polls, with the far right gaining ground in yet another state and the left making gains in Berlin. That story and more coming up on Morning Edition soon.
5: I'm Mina Kim. Next time on Forum at 10 a.m., a no-kill shelter that took in animals from Oakland, Sacramento, and other cities across California is under investigation after a pair of activists discovered dogs buried on the property. Investigators have now found mass graves and records for hundreds of dogs that remain unaccounted for. We speak to the whistleblowers who kicked off the investigation and look at the status of oversight of animal rescues across the state. That's Forum at 10 a.m. on KQED.
3: Bay Area forecast, morning cloudiness, some patchy fog, partial clearing near the water today. Bay Area highs in the 60s to the 80s. Warming trend tomorrow. Warming trend begins Wednesday, actually, then cooler on Friday. 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
2: This is Morning Edition from NPR News. I'm Michelle Martin.
6: And I'm Steve Inskeep. Russia's parliamentary election over the weekend went as expected. The ruling United Russia Party is still the ruling party. Voter Vitaly Gorshkov saw the win as an endorsement of President Vladimir Putin.
7: Это наш президент Владимир Владимирович Путин.
8: He's our president and our commander-in-chief, and today, in a

0: Or we're behind him.
1: If Russians felt otherwise, they had no way to show that. Candidates opposed to Russia's war with Ukraine were taken off the ballot. Tatiana is a voter in Moscow who declined to give her last name out of concerns for government reprisals.
2: Unfortunately, we can't express our real views because they took away that possibility.
1: We reached Hanna Nota, who is a Russian foreign policy expert and director of the Eurasia Nonproliferation Program at the James Martin Center for Nonproliferation Studies, and she joins us from Berlin. Welcome.
3: Good morning, Steve.
1: Okay, was this a democratic election?
3: Well, it was absolutely not a democratic election. I think the now near-complete results suggest increased rigging to really produce a result for Vladimir Putin that validates support for him and support for his war against Ukraine, which are essentially unanimous today. We have reported record turnout at 59% in the Duma election. And then United Russia, which is the ruling party, acquiring its largest share of Duma seats in history. So the bottom line here is that the Kremlin had framed these elections as a test of loyalty and support for the war, and now it fabricated for itself a result that more than passes that test.
1: And yet, even with all that you just said, the United Russia Party had 58% of the vote, which doesn't really seem that impressive if you canceled out the many of the opposition candidates.
3: Well, I mean, they had banned the Yabloko opposition party from running, that is true, in early August on some fabricated charges. But, you know, this 58% of the vote, it's still quite a lot higher than in previous Duma elections. The Kremlin isn't quite as brazen as going for 70-80% of the vote because it still wants to look like this is a democratic election and it wants it to be internationally recognized.
1: Does it matter that four territories in Ukraine voted in this Russian election? These, of course, are territories that are occupied by Russian troops.
3: Well, we're talking of 3.5 million voters here, and Putin had personally stressed the importance of their participation, talking about the reunification with Russia. And the Central Electoral Commission was able to conduct those elections there because it is operating under a state of emergency, so it has expanded powers. So this is important from a symbolic point of view. Now, of course, Ukraine has denounced those elections as illegal. It has called on other governments to denounce them, and the EU already issued a statement this morning saying that it won't recognize those elections or the results.
1: Now, you clearly don't buy the numbers released by Russia about these elections, but let me ask about Vladimir Putin's popularity. It has been said over many, many years that whatever tactics Putin may use, whatever strategies he may use, however many people may oppose him, there's a reservoir of support for this president. A large part of the country supports him. Do you think that is still true?
3: I think that is still true. A large reservoir of people does support Vladimir Putin, though we've seen polling indicating that support for him has slightly declined this year. And that is because of a growing unease in Russian society with the war, the fact that it's going on in its fifth year, and the fact that the war is coming home to Russians with Ukraine's long-range strike campaign that is targeting Russian warehouses, Russian airports. So there's this growing sense in Russian society, Steve, that this war must end, and people are looking to Putin to sort of find answers, to see what he's going to decide next. And that is why it was so important for the Kremlin to produce those results in this election. And Putin had become quite involved personally in the lead-up as well to garner support.
1: I guess we should note more than 1,000 Ukrainian drones were launched at Russia over the weekend. Some of them hit an oil refinery, among other targets. In about 10 seconds, what do you make of that attack?
3: This is to be seen in the context of a growing escalation of the economic war that's waged on both sides. The Russians are also striking Ukraine to pummel the Ukrainians into submission. So we should expect more of that in the upcoming period.
1: Hanna Nota's most recent book is We Shall Outlast Them, Putin's Global Campaign to Defeat the West. Thanks.
3: Thank you for having me.
4: To Germany now, where Germany's Chancellor Friedrich Merz is under pressure following elections in his country over the weekend. His conservative party suffered crushing defeats in two regional votes, losing to the far right in one state and to the far left in another. Merz says he is not going anywhere. Esme Nicholson reports.
0: Last night, Friedrich Merz should have been on his way to New York to attend the United Nations General Assembly. Instead, he was at his Christian Democrat Party's headquarters in Berlin, where he broke the stunned silence as exit polls showed the CDU's worst election results since World War II.

0: Das Vertrauen in die Institutionen unseres Landes sinkt.
1: Trust in state institutions is declining and radical parties on both the left and the right are exploiting this, Merz said. Suda David Wilp of the German Marshall Fund says while there is talk of replacing him, Merz will counter any political reckoning with characteristic intransigence.
2: Merz himself has wanted to be chancellor for so long that he is probably loath to throw in the towel. And he also knows the bar is very high to oust a chancellor in Germany.
1: Speaking to public broadcaster ARD, federal leader of the far-right Alternative for Germany, or AfD, Alice Weidel, says the more Merz digs in his heels, the more her party profits while his sinks.
3: Und dementsprechend ist Friedrich Merz der falsche Kanzler.
1: Friedrich Merz is the wrong chancellor for the CDU and he is dragging the party down with him, she says. While the far-right AfD is the clear election winner in the northeastern state of Mecklenburg-Western Pomerania, in Berlin, the far-left party Die Linke brought home its best ever result. Its leader, Elif Erat, pledges to make Berlin affordable again. ERA made it clear that Berliners will not tolerate the AfD's racist policies.
4: In unserer Stadt hat die Liebe und die Gerechtigkeit.
1: In our city, love and justice have triumphed over hate, she said. For ERA to take office as mayor, she needs to form a government with at least two other parties. Friedrich Merz is finding that kind of consensus difficult with just one coalition partner. For NPR News, I'm Esme Nicholson in Berlin.
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7: We're southbound 880 before 92nd Highway 92 is stop and go down to Whipple Road. The backup on the San Mateo Bridge is effectively 2880 to the toll plaza. It remains a stop and go at mid-span and is slow across the entire part of the span. And on the Dumbarton westbound after the toll plaza, we have an accident there contributing to some slow traffic across the entire bridge. Mel Baker for KQED.
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8: Live from KQED News, I'm Brian Watt. Air quality officials are holding a public meeting this evening about a recent report that found a high cancer risk for those living near the Chevron refinery. KQED's Brian Kranz has more.
9: The Air District called its findings the first step in understanding the health risk posed by emissions from the refinery. Megan Zapanta, an organizer in Richmond for the Asian Pacific Environmental Network, said tonight's meeting is the first step in holding Chevron responsible for things people in the community have known for generations.
10: The pattern we've seen in the past is that they are not accountable to the health and safety of the people that are living and working closest to them.
9: Chevron has previously said the assessment overstates the refinery's emissions and health risk. The meeting is being held at the Richmond Memorial Auditorium. It begins at 5:30. I'm Brian Kranz, KQED News.
8: The Trump administration's current mass deportation push has echoes of a long-ago immigration campaign when roughly a million people were sent to Mexico. From KQED's immigration desk, Tyke Hendricks reports, that's according to a historian who spoke at UC Berkeley last week.
11: It's known as the Mexican repatriation, but Professor Marla Ramirez prefers to call it banishment. That's because more than half of those sent to Mexico in the 1920s and 30s were actually U.S. citizens. And she says archival records show officials knew it.
12: They're U.S. citizens by birth. They were born in the United States, so they could not be deported, right?
11: Yet these wives and children of Mexican men were routinely expelled. But in her book, Banished Citizens, Ramirez also documents the resilience of women who fought for decades to prove their U.S. citizenship. That's a source of hope for Cristina Mora, co-director of the Institute for Governmental Studies at UC Berkeley, which invited Ramirez to speak.
13: Despite all these challenges, we're still here. Generations of us are still here, still building, still creating, still making.

0: and still demanding that this place live up to its value.
1: She says that's an important lesson from history. I'm Tyke Hendricks, KQED News.
2: The Golden State Valkyries say they've sold out every regular season home game during their second season. KQED's Sarah Hosseini reports.
3: The team is currently

0: sold out every regular season home game during their second season. KQED's Sarah Hosseini reports.
1: The team is currently second in the league and leads in both average and total attendance. Oakland resident Elaine Yang says she became a fan after catching the bug from her husband, Nick Kaw, an NBA and WNBA devotee. She says the games are super fun, the crowd's diverse and generous to one another, and the Valkyries themselves inspiring.
2: I think the athletes are super impressive, not only in their performance on the field, but also who they are off the field and off the court.
1: The couple says the games are still also relatively affordable for the whole family. They plan to take their newborn Zoe to as many games as they can this year. I'm Sarah Hosseini, KQED News.
0: More sports. The 49ers mauled Miami yesterday, 35-13. Women's soccer, Bay FC beat Racing Louisville yesterday, 2-0. In the Women's Pro Baseball League Championship Series, the San Francisco Firebells won Saturday and Sunday to force a final game 5 against the Los Angeles Queens for the title. That's tomorrow. I'm Brian Watt, KQED News.
3: Morning Edition continues, and coming up on KQED News, reporters from CNN, MS Now, and Politico say they were prevented from entering the White House grounds after President Trump announced plans to ban all three outlets. That and more ahead on KQED on this Monday. 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
4: This is Morning Edition from NPR News. 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
5: And I'm Steve Inskeep. Good morning. Three news organizations have sued the Trump administration, CNN, MS Now, and Politico. They are answering the president's effort to keep them out of the White House. On Friday, Trump said he was banning these news organizations because he didn't like what they were reporting.
6: There's something wrong with a country that can allow people to write purposely negative stories. Now, if they want to write them, that's fine. But I don't have to let them into the people's house.
5: The representatives of these news organizations had their access passes revoked. And we're going to talk this through with NPR media correspondent David Folkenflik. David, welcome back.
7: Good morning, Steve.
5: Okay, so the lawsuit has just been filed this morning about this thing that happened over the weekend. What is the argument the outlets make?
7: Well, we heard a clip of President Trump there saying there's something wrong with the country that allows this. Here's what the lawsuit says in its opening stanzas. It says, quote, "This ban could not be a more direct assault on the First Amendment, nor a more blatant violation of our most fundamental constitutional principles." What are the elements at play here? Well, the lawsuit says the First Amendment rights, the free speech, that is, they are punishing the press for the coverage that he doesn't like. There is no, as he notes, there is no requirement that the president allow a certain news outlet to be there. And at the same time, once allowed, they can't be thrown out because he doesn't like the coverage. Also, they point to the Fifth Amendment. That's the due process clause that say you have to have some sort of right to object or talk through or appeal formally a rule that goes against you, that throws you out. There's been no due process. The president just sort of announced it, and there it was.
5: And there's the matter of viewpoint discrimination. Are you treating people equally, regardless of what access you give? Let's talk about what's at stake here. There's the matter of reporters on the White House grounds inside the press room, getting a back and forth with press secretaries and possibly other staff. But there's also the matter of the pool, as it's called, the small group that follows the president almost everywhere. What's happening with that now?
7: Right. In particular, we're talking about the TV pool that provides the footage of what the president is doing at appearances that might be particularly in smaller areas where you can't have 1,000 different news organizations covering it. It's expensive and it's logistically complicated. There are reasons why the White House might want it. So there are 5 networks that do that. CNN, of course, is one of them. this morning, the White House sends out guidance about who's going to be the pool. It was CNN's turn. There's nobody listed. Why is that? Well, the other networks have said, essentially, we're not going to step up and fill the gap. If you're tossing out CNN, a strike against one of us is a strike against all of us. And notably, Fox News fully embracing that. Its White House reporter is, or chief White House reporter, Jackie Heinrich, is the head of the White House Correspondents Association. And she's made

0: clear also that this she sees this as a violation of First Amendment rights. But they too, you know, their owner, Rupert Murdoch, has struck an alliance with the president, but they are covering the president up and down on the news side. And also they recognize a Democratic president, a liberal White House, could toss them out as well.
1: Yeah, I'm remembering when the Obama administration had its problems with Fox News, other news organizations that maybe were politically different than Fox stood up for Fox. So I want to understand this then. There is no major network at all following the president around today. I mean, they're reporters, but there are no cameras from a major network following the president around today in New York at all.
0: They say he doesn't get this. And of course, let's remember the president's desire for press coverage and particularly television coverage is paramount, even as he bitterly resents some of the accompanying reporting and analysis. But that said, he's, you know, the CNN was supposed to cover him at the White House, his departure to go to New York City for the United Nations. The UN has its own television feed. So if he makes remarks there, if he's spotted in a crowd, you can see him and hear him that way. But you're not going to have the typical TV coverage that we expect from CNN. And that may wear on the president as well, even as it starts to go through the courts today.
1: Well, we'll wait and hear what the courts have to say about this. David, thanks.
0: You bet.
1: NPR's David Folkenflik. Some other news now. The federal agency in charge of air traffic control wants artificial intelligence to help manage the nation's airspace.
2: Yes, the Federal Aviation Administration is preparing to launch its $875 million software overhaul as soon as today. Regulators and airlines hope the AI-enhanced tool will make flying more efficient. Critics question whether it will live up to the hype.
1: We have a human being to cover this story. NPR's Joel Rose, good morning.
3: Hey, Steve.
1: And it is really you, not a chatbot, right?
3: As far as I know.
1: Okay, good. Is a chatbot going to manage my next flight?
3: Safe to say no. They're not going to put a chatbot in charge of your flight. Leaders at the FAA and the Department of Transportation have gotten a lot of questions about how this will work. They say it is not intended as a replacement for human controllers. It is just a tool. But it is supposed to make controllers' jobs easier by reducing congestion and conflicts in the air before they happen.
1: Okay, so how would that work?
3: So this tool is called Strategic Management of Airspace Routes and Trajectories, or SMART for short. Here is the FAA Administrator Brian Bedford talking about it at a Senate hearing earlier this year.
4: The way we manage traffic today is chaotic, and we can do better. We need to manage that at the FAA rather than rely on commercial airlines to simply schedule however they want.
3: Bedford says this smart system will help optimize the airspace. Basically, it will look at all of the airline flights on the schedule, as well as weather, wind, other variables, and tweak those flight plans to reduce the number of conflicts. The FAA is tapping a relatively small company called Airspace Intelligence to build it. This company has built some AI-enhanced dispatch software for Alaska Airlines and other carriers, but this is going to be a bigger and a much more high-profile test.
1: What do the air traffic controllers think?
3: You know, it's hard to say exactly because current controllers are not allowed to talk to the media. The union that represents controllers told me they were not involved in the development of this system and they do not have anything to say about it. I did talk to a former air traffic controller named Dave Riley, who retired in 2020 after more than 20 years at the FAA. Let's listen to some of what he said.
5: The fears of AI killing us all in the next 10 years, I don't think this platform is going to be about that. It won't replace humans. It'll be another tool in the toolbox. But of course, when you call it AI, it gets a lot of attention.
3: Riley does not seem worried about this tool going rogue because human air traffic controllers will still be in charge of keeping the planes safely separated. But Riley is skeptical that this is going to be the game changer that FAA leaders say. He says it might improve operations, but it's not going to solve the bigger problems in the air traffic control system, particularly the staffing shortage. The FAA is still thousands of controllers short of full staffing, and that forces many to work mandatory overtime and really grueling schedules.
1: So when does this new software roll out?
3: We have heard it could come as soon as today. That is according to a government official and an airline industry executive who were not authorized to talk publicly about this plan. They said the rollout will start just in the Washington, D.C. area before gradually expanding to the rest of the country. The trade group that represents the big airlines seems thrilled to see the FAA finally moving to modernize the nation's airspace, which many people say is an important goal. And the trade group is bullish on what this technology can do. We are expecting more details about how this is going to look from the FAA as soon as today.
1: NPR's Joel Rose, thanks so much.
3: You're welcome.

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1: Some more KQED traffic details are ahead, beginning in Milpitas.
2: 680 southbound before 237, debris in the right lane. 87 northbound between the Capitol Expressway and the Almenden Expressway. Be prepared for stop-and-go traffic. Coming up into the San Mateo Hills, 92 westbound after Upper Highway 35, that's Skyline Boulevard. An accident is blocking the center lane. Mel Baker for KQED.
1: 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Fort Mason Center for Arts and Culture, presenting The Sea is But Another Sky, a new 18-panel mural project from artist Leah Rosenberg. Details at fortmason.org. China's detention of a U.S. citizen and Myanmar scholar is likely to be on the agenda during Chinese President Xi Jinping's visit to Washington this week. Morning Edition has that story and more ahead. Also ahead, the California Report next hour.
3: Coming up next on the California Report, as California enters its most dangerous months for wildfire, Chico is using goats to clear dry vegetation from one of the nation's largest municipal parks.
4: It's not for lack of concern or desire. It's because

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3: Nancy Pelosi has been representing San Francisco in Congress for 39 years, and she's retiring. 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How she came to power, wielded power, is a really interesting story. I'm Scott Schaefer. 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
6: It's Morning Edition from NPR News. I'm Steve Inskeep.
7: And I'm Michelle Martin. Good morning. China's detention of a U.S. citizen could be on the agenda when President Trump hosts Chinese President Xi Jinping this week. Min Xin heads the think tank, the Institute for Strategy and Policy, Myanmar. Last month, the State Department declared him, quote, wrongfully detained. Michael Sullivan reports.
8: Sylvia Xin remembers June 3rd as a typical Wednesday morning. She was scrambling to get her daughter off to high school. Her husband, Min, was heading out the door for a quick flight from their home in Chiang Mai, Thailand, to a conference in China's nearby Yunnan province. He even texted her when he landed a few hours later, then silence.
9: I thought he got carried away in the meeting. He just lost track of time. But then when his office called the hotel to see if he had checked in and they said no, that's when we started to worry.
8: She called the embassy the next day to report him missing.
9: On June 5th, the embassy was able to confirm that he has been detained. So I didn't know what happened to him for 2 days.
8: China's foreign ministry spokesman, Lin Jin, confirmed his detention in a statement a week later. He said Min Xin was being held on suspicion of engaging in espionage and endangering China's national security. Allegations the U.S. and Min Xin's institute emphatically reject. Sylvia says the news hit her teenage daughter hard.
9: She looked up endangering national security on Google and she came to me crying and she's like, you know, is dad going to be okay?
8: She's doing better now. We're a practical family, Sylvia says. The couple met in California when Sylvia was working in the semiconductor industry. She doesn't quite remember the details of their first date, but
9: I think I must have taken him to a bookstore. It must be one of those used bookstores in Berkeley. You know, every used bookstore in any city that we've been to, we visited.
8: They lived in Fremont while he pursued his PhD at Berkeley.

0: was on his way back to Chiang Mai, but he was in quarantine hotel.
1: So they found a workaround, and she and Sue flew to Bangkok from Chiang Mai to stand outside his hotel, then called him.
0: We asked him, "Can you open the window and show us the view?" And he was really annoyed. He's like, "Why? Why do you want to see the view from my window all of a sudden?" And he opened the window and we were across the street. My daughter claimed she saw him cry, but I didn't see it.
1: Earlier this month, their streak was broken, with Min Xin marking his birthday in detention, denied access to his family, and kept at an undisclosed location. They can only pass notes through U.S. consular officials, who've met with him 4 times since his detention. They've told Sylvia her husband is staying strong, and she's staying hopeful President Trump can help win his release when he meets with President Xi this week. Until then,
0: I want him to know that our daughter, Sue, and I love him, and we are waiting for him to come home. And I have faith that we're going to be together again.
1: for NPR News, I'm Michael Sullivan in Chiang Rai, Thailand.
2: 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I'm Michelle Martin.
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4: 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Mel takes us over to Rodeo.
5: 80 eastbound after Willow Avenue. The right lane is reportedly blocked there. As we go across to Benicia, 780 eastbound's off-ramp to east to southbound 5th Street. Stall is partially blocking the off-ramp there. Mel Baker for KQED.
4: 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Immigrants applying for a green card could potentially be denied now if they or their children have received any kind of public benefits like food or housing assistance, Medicaid, or free school lunch. That's under the Trump administration's new public charge rule. More about this coming up at 7:51.
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4: Marketplace takes us there at 4. Also, market numbers, Wall Street, all of that. Find out the latest at 4 p.m. today and 6:30 p.m. For the Bay Area, morning cloudiness. Some sun a little later. Some morning fog to deal with starting this Monday, with Bay Area highs in the 60s to the low 80s. So cool conditions continue today. A warming trend resumes Wednesday, then cooler again Friday into this coming weekend.
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11: From Marketplace in Washington, I'm Kimberly Adams. Immigrants applying for a green card could now potentially be denied if they or their children have received any kind of public benefits, like food or housing assistance, Medicaid, or free school lunch. That's under the Trump administration's new public charge rule. More than 20 states and a separate group of cities are suing to try to block the changes, which went into effect on Friday. Marketplace's Samantha Fields reports.
12: The U.S. has had some kind of public charge rule in place since the late 1800s.
13: Public charge rules say that people who are likely to be dependent on the government for their basic needs aren't eligible to immigrate permanently to the United States.
12: Julia Gillette at the Migration Policy Institute says for a long time that meant that if someone received cash assistance or if they were institutionalized on the government's dime, they wouldn't be eligible for a green card. But receiving other kinds of benefits wouldn't count against them.
13: Now the Trump administration is basically saying that individual immigration officers should have full discretion to decide what kind of public benefits use makes somebody a public charge and what doesn't count.
12: That means it's possible someone could be denied a green card if they've received any kind of public benefits, like food assistance, Medicaid, or college financial aid, or if their U.S.-born kids have. Cory Alonso-Yoder at the University of Maryland School of Law says immigrants generally aren't even eligible for most public assistance in the first place. But there are lots of mixed-status families where parents aren't eligible for Medicaid or SNAP, but their kids are.
3: I think that we're going to see more people afraid to seek any kind of medical care or health assistance, food nutrition assistance for their children.
12: Because accepting that help could now count against them. I'm Samantha Fields for Marketplace.
11: Let's do the numbers. The Dow Jones Industrial Average is up 194 points. That's 0.4%. The S&P 500 is up 0.9%. And the NASDAQ is up 1.5%. The 10-year Treasury yield is down at 4.96%. Gas prices continue to rise. AAA reports the national average for a gallon of regular is now about $4.48. Diesel prices continue to set new record high. Nationwide, it's now at $6.51 a gallon.
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15: We're building

0: three-dimensional six-sided module that has all the finishes, kitchens, bathrooms finished, and then stacking these pieces like Legos. All the finishes are done, are completed inside the factory before they arrive to the site.
1: Inside the factory, workers swarm over a number of large wood frame containers with spaces cut out for windows and doors. Think apartment units at various stages of construction. Lawrence points at a long passageway.
0: So this will be the corridor of the apartment building. You can see unit on either side of the corridor.
1: Rise operates primarily in the Midwest, Rocky Mountains, and increasingly the West Coast. We step inside one of the apartment units nearing the end of the assembly line.
0: You can see the sink is in. We're about to install the plumbing fixtures, faucet. Backsplash just got grouted. Appliances are in.
1: The promise of factory-built housing is that the efficiencies gained from using mass production techniques will lower costs and improve quality. Lawrence says factory construction is about 30 to 50% faster compared to traditional on-site methods. He says it also generates less waste, and prices are about 5 to 10% lower.
2: You've got the efficiency of factory building, and that's true for manufactured housing and modular housing.
1: Rachel Siegel is with the Housing Policy Initiative at Pew Charitable Trusts. She says one aim of recent federal legislation, the bipartisan 21st Century Road to Housing Act, is to encourage factory construction.
2: For modular, it's going to allow for some study from HUD to think about how developments can be made.
1: For example, the Department of Housing and Urban Development will look into the benefit of creating a federal standard building code for modular housing. As for manufactured homes, those built and finished inside a factory to federal standards, Siegel says the big change is eliminating the requirement that they must have a permanent steel frame for transport.
2: That's going to allow manufactured homes to be built in more flexible designs, reduce waste, and lower the cost even a little bit more.
1: Factory-built housing, manufactured and modular, could help relieve the severe lack of housing options. However, much more needs to be done before factory-built homes join the mainstream. The new federal housing law is a step in that direction. For Marketplace, I'm Chris Farrell.
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4: Well, let's catch up with Mel Baker and find out about the commute at 7:59 around Rohnert Park.
5: 101 northbound between Golf Course Drive up through the 12 interchange in Santa Rosa to College Avenue is on the slow side. In Cotati, Stony Point Road southbound at West Sierra Avenue, the right lane blocked by a stall, and it becomes stop and go on 101 southbound in Novato between DeLong Avenue and about Lincoln Avenue. Mel Baker for KQED.
4: 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I'm Dave Freeman. Good morning. 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
6: Good morning. More than 100 leaders will be at the UN this week for an annual summit. How effective can the United Nations be in a divided world? We hear from a former Deputy Secretary General on Morning Edition from NPR News.
7: On KQED News, free speech advocates worry a settlement will allow Paramount to take over Warner Brothers. I'm Brian Watt.
6: Our correspondent calls diesel the literal fuel for the economy. Its cost hit record highs, making lots of things more expensive. I'm Steve Inske.
8: And I'm Michelle Martin. We drill down into how that's showing up in farmers' day-to-day operations. Also, some former Biden officials now say they would have handled the war in Gaza differently. A new book outlines who they were listening to and who they weren't. It is Monday, September 21st. On this day in 1981, the Senate unanimously confirmed Sandra Day O'Connor to the Supreme Court, the first woman to serve on the High Court. News is next.

0: Live from NPR News in Washington, I'm Korva Coleman. The TV news organizations that pool their resources to record the president and the White House have agreed to stop covering White House events. They're citing President Trump's decision to ban three media organizations, CNN, MS Now, and Politico. All three organizations are suing the government over the ban. NPR's David Folkenflik says now the TV pool says it won't cover the White House.
1: This morning, the White House sends out guidance about who's going to be the pool. It was CNN's turn. There's nobody listed. Why is that? Well, the other networks have said, essentially, we're not going to step up and fill the gap. If you're tossing out CNN, a strike against

0: other networks have said, essentially, we're not going to step up and fill the gap. If you're tossing out CNN, a strike against one of us is a strike against all of us. And notably, Fox News fully embracing that. Its White House reporter Chief White House reporter, Jackie Heinrich, is the head of the White House Correspondents Association. She's made clear also that she sees this as a violation of First Amendment rights.
1: NPR's David Folkenflik reporting. The cost of fuel continues to skyrocket. AAA says the average price of diesel is more than $6.50 a gallon. Farmers are seeing increasing financial pain. John Boyd Jr. is the founder and president of the National Black Farmers Association. He's in Southwest Virginia. Boyd says the cost to fill up his tractors has nearly doubled.
2: But we're not going to make it like this because this administration has really taken farmers to a place where they've never been in this country. Mm-hmm. From the price of commodities such as corn, wheat, and soybeans. The corn is $5 a bushel, so there isn't any room to make up or add anything to it like a lot of people would think. That's the price that I'm selling corn for, and then I have to come up with the money to put this diesel fuel in there. Right at $1,000 every time I fill up.
1: He spoke to NPR's Morning Edition. Turkey says it's ready to provide Saudi Arabia with military help following missile strikes on the Saudi capital by Iranian-backed Houthi rebels based in Yemen. NPR's Hadil Alshelchi reports a defense pact was signed last month by Turkey, Saudi Arabia, and Pakistan.
3: In a press conference, Turkish Foreign Minister Hakan Fidan said Saudi Arabia may require, quote, military assistance, especially on, quote, some technical issues. Fidan said Turkey was ready to assist with those needs, but didn't outline exactly what they may be. Some experts say it could involve air defense systems. In August, Saudi Arabia and Turkey, along with Pakistan, signed a pact called the Mecca Joint Defense Agreement. It features a provision similar to NATO's Article 5 that an attack on one country is an attack on all and a promise to share defense intelligence. Turkey is also a NATO member with its second largest military. Fidan has previously cautioned Saudi Arabia not to get dragged into the U.S. war with Iran.
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4: Live from KQED News, I'm Brian Watt. Morgan Hill City Council has censured member Yvonne Martinez Beltran amid accusations of harassment, intimidation, and discrimination. Martinez Beltran was the only no vote on the measure before the City Council last week.
5: You know, I'm not going to sit here and pretend that this is not a serious and egregious thing for political maneuvering, and that is what this is. This is a political hack job.
4: It's the city's first censure in nearly 30 years. In a statement, Mayor Mark Turner accused Martinez Beltran of attempting to, quote, bully and intimidate two female council members after a vote did not go her way. Turner added that he had removed the council member from her 7 committee assignments. Martinez Beltran remains on the council and is running for re-election in November. First Amendment advocates are protesting over reports that State Attorney General Rob Bonta may agree to a settlement that could allow Paramount's takeover of Warner Brothers. Free Press co-CEO Jessica Gonzalez says the massive potential consolidation under Paramount leader David Ellison is concerning.
6: We've seen the Ellisons time and again censor content that Trump doesn't like, and we don't want them to have their hands on even more media, including CNN.
4: California is among a dozen states that have sued to block the deal, arguing it would extinguish competition in Hollywood and harm consumers. I'm Brian Watt, KQED News.
7: 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Mel Baker has traffic, Richmond-San Rafael Bridge.
8: The backup is to the Richmond Parkway. It remains a bit sluggish past the metering lights to about mid-span. On the Bay Bridge, the backup is solid to the maze. 580 westbound is bunched up almost back to Highway 24. The East Shore Freeway, 80 westbound, is a mix of slow but mostly stop-and-go traffic from about Albany down to the maze itself. If you're heading across the Bay Bridge itself, it's slow all the way to 101 and 80 merge. Mel Baker, 4KQED.
7: All right, sir. Thank you again.

0: 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Coming right up on KQED News at 8:22, the latest polls show a slim lead for the billionaire wealth tax measure that California voters will be deciding this November. But the same polls show support for two competing measures that would essentially nullify the proposed tax. Marisa Lagos breaks it all down with Brian Watt on KQED News ahead at 8:22. For the Bay today, morning cloudiness, then some clearing. Patchy morning fog with highs in the 60s to the low 80s far inland today. Cloud cover, fog, and all of that returning along the coast tonight and after midnight with overnight lows in the 40s to the upper 50s. For the Sacramento Valley, plan on mostly sunny skies on this Monday. Sacramento's predicted high today, 82, up to 85 tomorrow. The Weather Service says cool conditions most of today.
1: This is Morning Edition from NPR News. I'm Michelle Martin.
2: And I'm Steve Inskeep. Many of the world's political leaders gather in New York this week for the UN General Assembly. President Trump will speak there tomorrow and will drop in on the city's mayor, Zohran Mamdani, today. So, New Yorkers, your traffic for the week is already ruined. CNN was set to be part of the news media pool with the president today, but was removed after Trump banned the network, along with MS Now and Politico, from White House coverage. They're suing. The UN meeting is the last for Secretary General Antonio Guterres. So, what can world leaders get done? NPR's Michelle Kellerman reports.
3: Antonio Guterres says he's not ready to look back on his 10 years as Secretary General. There's just too much to do with Russia's war against Ukraine in its fifth year and the U.S.-Israeli war against Iran upending global trade.
4: The only path forward is de-escalation, diplomacy, and dialogue.
3: But the Security Council set up in the aftermath of World War II is divided, and big powers are not leading by example. So the Secretary General says other countries feel they can do what they want.
4: And that impunity has created this environment in which we see more and more countries violating international law, more and more countries violating human rights law, and doing it in total impunity.
5: Guterres has spent a decade swimming against the tide of global history.
3: That's Richard Gowen, Director for Global Issues and Institutions at the International Crisis Group, a think tank focused on conflict prevention. He says Guterres has served during a period of fragmentation in global affairs, even as he's tried to keep the world focused on challenges from climate change to artificial intelligence.
5: In some ways, he has been defending the idea of international cooperation almost after it's too late.
3: About 120 leaders are gathering at the United Nations this week, but Gowen does not expect any major breakthroughs on the conflicts in the Persian Gulf or Ukraine, conflicts that have global implications. The leaders of India and South Africa are expected to skip this year. And China's Xi Jinping, who has only once attended the General Assembly in person, will skip again this year, even though he's expected at the White House on Thursday.
5: There's going to be a bit of a split-screen moment, because on the one hand, you're going to have the leaders of China and the US meeting in Washington, and then on the other hand, you're going to have leaders of smaller countries continuing to give speeches in a pretty empty General Assembly hall. And I think that in itself could actually send a bit of a message about where power really lies.
3: The Trump administration withdrew from the UN's World Health Organization and an international agreement to combat climate change. It also dismisses the UN Sustainable Development Goals as part of a globalist agenda. But after dismantling the U.S. Agency for International Development, the Trump administration has committed several billion dollars to the UN Office on Humanitarian Affairs. It's run by Tom Fletcher, who's been posting videos online ahead of the UN high-level week.
6: Our trolls call us weak, incompetent, divided. But every time you hear someone attack us, ask yourself why they want a world in which the United Nations is weaker.
3: In this video, Fletcher walks around the Security Council, calling for, in his words, reform with ambition.
6: The UN was not a ship that was built to stay in harbor. These are times of greed, indifference, selfishness, recklessness. And the UN was built for times like these.
3: And he's hoping the UN's high-level week will live up to that. Michelle Kellerman, NPR News.
1: Let's take a closer look at the state of the United Nations with someone who knows the place from the inside. That's Mark Malik Brown. He served as Deputy Secretary General of the UN in 2006, among several other positions there. He's also co-host of The World's Toughest Job. That's a podcast series on the challenges facing the next Secretary General. He's on the line from South Africa. Good morning. Thank you for joining us.
7: Good morning, Michelle.
1: So as we heard, the UN is increasingly seen as ineffective. What do you think?
7: Well, look, the UN is in many ways a mirror held up to the state of the world. And therefore, when the world is divided and when you have an extraordinary level of conflicts at the moment, there are 65 interstate conflicts, more than at any time since the end of the Second World War. When you have that kind of fragmented world, you know, the UN reflects it. And occasionally, under great leadership, it can get a step or two better than the state of the world it represents. But it is always tied to that. It's limited by the condition of the world more generally, let me put it that way.
1: Are there any particular issues in which you think the UN has actually done something to ease the suffering caused by these many conflicts that perhaps we're not aware of?
7: It's gotten a pretty sorry record. I mean, I think many of us who are veterans of the organization, while we recognize the difficulty for the UN Secretary General and his team to make headway on the superpower conflicts, Iran and the Middle East or Ukraine, you know, we're frustrated that we're not seeing progress on what are in some ways second-tier conflicts, although in some cases even more deadly in terms of loss of life. And notable on that list is Sudan, which, you know, has a lot of regional actors who are stoking that conflict. But it is one where the right kind of determined diplomacy that brings the players together, you know, could make a real difference. And we just don't see that happening. So, you know, I think everybody's looking to this General Assembly and the likely election of a new Secretary General as a pretty important watershed moment.
1: I think just speaking of this for people who aren't perhaps not aware, I mean, that crisis in Sudan is deemed to have caused perhaps the world's worst humanitarian crisis with, you know, millions of people displaced both internally and externally with really no sort of national actors committed to making any progress there that we are hearing. So let's talk about the leadership at the UN. Mr. Guterres' term is ending. Is it fair to say that the lack of progress over these many conflicts is in part due to failures of leadership on his end?
7: Well, partly, but it's also the gridlock in the Security Council. But I think what all of us who are concerned about this selection of the next Secretary General believe is that with a gridlocked Security Council and a General Assembly, which is just too big to play any kind of real executive role, it has 193 member states, that that does create space for a creative Secretary General, a diplomatically creative one who can see where the overlaps are between the position of different countries and seize on them and drive some kind of diplomatic process forward and get mediations going. And it's that lack of engagement and energy which has been frustrating. And I think, you know, if a new Secretary General can then put some early wins on the scoreboard, she or he will build a momentum and an authority which then allows them to tackle some of the bigger crises. And the first 100 days or so of a new Secretary General will be critical because it'll give a chance where there's world attention on that individual and the UN more generally to really turn the ship around and show that there is still energy in the old body yet.
1: As briefly as you can, are there leading candidates for the job? And do they, in your opinion, have the skill set that would be needed to try to get those early wins?
7: Well, at the moment, there are seven candidates, and the two who are leading, Rebecca Grinspan of Costa Rica, a longtime UN official and veteran, and Caroline Rodriguez-Burkitt, a former foreign minister of Guyana, who's a favorite with permanent representatives, of whom she's been one in New York. Both these two are viewed by UN insiders as very capable, decent individuals with a high level of integrity. But there is a suspicion that we probably probably haven't yet seen the likely winner in the race at the moment, that there are probably still more candidates to enter. And because neither of these two or the other candidates have yet ignited enthusiasm.
1: All right. That is former UN Deputy Secretary General Mark Malik Brown. Mr. Malik Brown, thank you so much.
7: Thank you, Michelle.
2: We're also following this story. The Department of Homeland Security is investigating a federal immigration agent's shooting of a man in Austin, Texas. He's a Venezuelan immigrant, and he was wounded, sparking protests. And we have a report from KUT's Mose Bouchel.
8: The shooting took place Sunday afternoon during a traffic stop. The man, 28-year-old Wilber Rafael Garces Perez, was initially transported to the hospital, where he was reported to be in serious but stable condition. Homeland Security later identified Garces Perez as a Venezuelan national with a, quote, final order of removal. Nidavia Bolaños operates a paleteria, or popsicle shop, near the intersection of 183 and Anderson Square, where it happened. She says just before 1 p.m. on Sunday, she heard gunshots. When she went outside, she saw how masked agents removed a man from his car while bleeding from his back. And I said to ICE, why'd you do this? This is an injustice, what you're doing. And he didn't say anything. He stayed quiet, she told me. Word of what happened spread as videos of the shooting and its aftermath were shared on social media. Police, ICE, and public safety agents had put up crime scene tape and gathered under the highway overpass where the shooting happened. Across the frontage road, protesters chanted, asesino, murderer, and lock him up. A lot of people seem to believe that the ICE agent that shot this man earlier today here is still in a vehicle. Maria Arisa was one of the hundreds who heard about the shooting and came to voice her outrage.
9: We're tired of this racial profiling. We're tired of ICE, you know, coming after our workers. I have a child who's dark-skinned, and I'm scared that he's going to be racial profiled and he's going to get shot.
8: As police started to leave the scene, the crowd pressed forward, some throwing water bottles or rocks. The police responded with pepper spray and retreated until all officers reached their vehicles and drove away, leaving a helicopter circling above. Later Sunday evening, Garces Perez's lawyer said her client had been released from the hospital and moved into ICE custody. She said neither she nor his family knew where he was being held. In a statement posted on social media, the Department of Homeland Security said he was in stable condition and is in federal custody pending removal. For NPR News, I'm Mose Bouchel in Austin.
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0: Morning Edition here on KQED on this Monday. I'm Dave Freeman at 819. Brian Watt with more KQED news ahead at 822. Mel with traffic as we head over now to Walnut Creek.
10: 680 northbound before Geary Road, some debris in the left lane. 680 southbound before North Main Street, a hit-and-run crash. Mostly on the shoulder, traffic is slow from there up to the Contra Costa Center. Stop and go from the Contra Costa Center up to the 242 merge, and 242 itself the same up to about Concord Avenue. Traffic slow on westbound 4, especially bunches up around Bailey Road as you head between Pittsburgh and about Bay Point. Mel Baker for KQED.
0: 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I'm Dave Freeman. Good morning. On Monday, the announcers, technical staff of KQED Radio are affiliated with the National Association of Broadcast Employees and Technicians, CWA Local 51 AFL-CIO. Join us for Forum. It's on the way, coming up at 9 with Alexis Madrigal. Thomas Moniz's new novel, The King of Aloe Vera, is a love letter to the Mission District of San Francisco and its residents as they find themselves in a neighborhood seeing big changes. Forum talks with a guest about the mission, the Latino culture, and housing activism. That and more on Forum. It's 9 to 11 today. 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
1: It's Morning Edition on KQED. I'm Brian Watt. In 2 weeks, voters in California will begin casting their ballots in the November general election. At the top of the ticket is the race for the state's next governor. But the political headwinds are going more in the direction of one ballot measure, Proposition 40. It's asking voters whether California's billionaires should be subject to a one-time wealth tax. The latest polling shows Prop 40 has a slim lead, but its path to victory is complicated by two competing ballot measures. In moments of such complexity, we need KQED politics correspondent Marisa Lagos. She's also the co-host of our podcast, Political Breakdown, and she joins us, thankfully. Hey, Marisa.
2: Hey, Brian.
1: So tell us more about these latest polls when it comes to Prop 40.
2: Right. As you said, this has a slim lead. 52% of likely voters told the Public Policy Institute of California they would vote for it if the election was today. 46% said no. It really skews towards Democrats who are supporting this, younger voters. The older you get, the less likely you are to support this. And just as a reminder to folks, this is a one-time 5% tax on somebody's overall wealth and assets, and it would go to fund these health care cuts that were imposed by the federal government. So 52-46 maybe sounds like good news, but really when you go into an election cycle, a campaign like this, you want to start with closer to 60% if you're on the yes side. And that's probably especially true when your opponents are literal billionaires.
1: Yes. And then there are these two competing measures that are also on the November ballot. Propositions 41 and 42, almost appropriately. Walk us through that.
2: Yeah, so Prop 41 would make any new taxes subject to the state's existing spending limits. It's a little complicated, but essentially this would have the effect of really undercutting the billionaire tax because it is supposed to be sort of this money it would raise, this $100 billion or so, would be walled off from the general fund. Prop 41 in this poll is leading 51-44. Prop 42 would prohibit taxes on financial assets like stocks and personal property. And that's essentially what the wealth tax does. So that one would also nullify the wealth tax if it passes. That one's leading 54-43. So what's important here is that these were both written as essentially poison pills by the billionaires that oppose Prop 40. And if they pass with more votes than Prop 40, they would basically prevent the state from collecting the wealth tax. So these margins show that proponents of the billionaire tax have a really uphill battle.
1: So in all of these propositions actually have drawn a lot of attention, but also a lot of money.
2: Yeah. We've seen a campaign account that was created to both oppose Prop 40 and support 41 and 42 raise $118 million already. $82 million of that, the bulk of it, is from Sergey Brin, the Google co-founder. John Doerr, a Bay Area venture capitalist, is the other biggest donor at $10 million. That is money that you're going to be seeing put to use in the coming weeks. There's already a ton of ads out there. I think what the wealth tax proponents are going to try to really just lean into is this moment we're in where there's so much anxiety about the sort of growing inequality, the AI boom, what's that's going to mean for the workforce. I think that's going to be the crux of this, and voters are going to have to decide.
1: And it's not like Prop 40, 41, and 42 are the only ballot measures that California voters are going to see on this ballot. There's 14 total.
2: It is the one issue that unites Californians of all political stripes, ages, demographics. The ballot is too dang big. And that nearly 80% of respondents said they're frustrated that, you know, lawmakers and interest groups keep bringing us this many initiatives every time to weigh in on.
1: Shaping up to be a busy election season. Marisa, thank you.
2: My pleasure.
1: Marisa Lagos is KQED's politics correspondent and the co-host of our podcast, Political Breakdown. Check out the podcast for conversations with folks on both sides of the billionaire tax debate. One of the Bay Area's newest trails is in San Mateo County, but it's run by a San Francisco agency. That's because the land is part of the city's network of critical watersheds, bringing fresh drinking water all the way from the Sierra.

0: Sierra Nevada to the Bay Area. KQED's Sarah Wright has more.
1: Here, the Skyline Ridge Watershed Trail is a 6-mile out and back that runs right next to Highway 35, but feels, strangely enough, untouched.
2: As close as we are to the highway, it's very quiet, which is really nice.
1: Tim Ramirez manages natural resources for the San Francisco Public Utilities Commission. His purview includes this massive protected watershed where mountain lions, snakes, birds, frogs, and all sorts of wildlife are known to thrive. Construction of the trail took around 2.5 years and cost a total of $25.5 million. The views are also pretty incredible.
2: Now, you can see San Francisco, downtown.
1: This place, here in the middle of San Mateo County, stores the fresh water that comes all the way from the Hetch Hetchy Reservoir.
2: In the watershed plan that was adopted, drinking water quality is still the primary objective.
1: Ramirez explains that the idea for the trail began back in the 1990s. While providing safe drinking water is his agency's number one priority, the goal was to allow some public access to this land.
2: But what's happened in the last 100 years since we've owned it is all the communities have built up around us.
1: That eventually led to a free permit system, a strategy that lots of public agencies use to track visitors.
3: Well, the views were lovely, but the nice thing for a trail runner who's training is it's smooth.
1: Thomas Rogerson of Redwood City is among the 20,000 folks who've gotten a permit. He says that was easy. The trail?
3: It was great. A little more tiring than I thought, honestly. A little hillier on the way up, a little hotter on the way down. Okay. But a lot of fun.
1: This trail adds a critical section to the 500-mile Bay Area Ridge Trail, a planned continuous loop around the whole region. I'm Sarah Wright, KQED News.
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4: We're headed to San Jose. Mel has traffic around the South Bay at 829 next.
5: 280 northbound at Stevens Creek Boulevard. The right lane is blocked by an accident. Traffic is stop and go back to about Southwest Expressway. 87 northbound between the Capitol Expressway and the Almaden Expressway is stop and go. Mel Baker for KQED.
4: 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The bassist performs the music of Miles Davis, celebrating his centennial. Tickets at sfjazz.org. BART, one full BART train moves 1,500 people. If those riders drove instead, the line of cars would be 6 miles long. More information about how BART provides access to culture and community at bart.gov/transitsaves. Cool conditions today. The Weather Service says a warming trend resumes Wednesday, then cooler again Friday into the weekend. Bay Area highs today in the 60s to the low 80s. A sunny Monday for Sacramento, looking for a high of 82, up to 85 tomorrow. It's 8:30.
6: Live from NPR News, I'm Lakshmi Singh. World leaders are gathering in New York this week for the United Nations General Assembly. President Trump will address a global body tomorrow morning. His Iranian counterpart takes the stage a day later. While the U.S. war with Iran is expected to overshadow this meeting, NPR's Michelle Kellerman reports several other pressing matters are also on the agenda.
7: Climate change and AI are going to be big topics. It'll also be interesting to see what Venezuela's interim leader, Delcy Rodriguez, has to say. She was vice president to Nicolas Maduro before the U.S. military swept in to arrest him earlier this year. And while she's here at the United Nations, Maduro remains in custody just a few miles away.
6: President Trump has ideas for the 250-foot arch he wants built between Arlington National Cemetery and the Lincoln Memorial. On Truth Social, Trump revealed that he wants the arch to serve as a military complex, including areas for military snipers. Retired Major General Randy Manner tells NPR's Morning Edition Trump's idea of putting snipers in an ammunition dump in the middle of a traffic circle near Arlington National Cemetery is shocking.
8: As any deer hunter understands, there's only one reason why you build a sniper stand for quite frankly, trying to bag a deer, to kill a deer. In this particular case, the President of the United States is trying to say we need a sniper stand so we can kill Americans.
6: Manner is with nonpartisan National Security Leaders for America. This is NPR News.
0: Live from KQED News, I'm Brian Watt. Bay Area organizations are connecting formerly incarcerated people with help after they've been released from prison. KQED's Jose Velasquez reports from Friday's annual reentry conference in San Francisco.
9: Over 800 former inmates with coffee and cookies in their hands browsed tables full of information aimed at helping them find employment, housing, and treatment. Junior Cervantes just got out of prison 9 days ago. He was in for 19 years and says getting back on track has been hard.
10: Having to go to the DMV, trying to get an ID, trying to get my Social Security card, trying to get a job, trying to get any benefits that I possibly can. I'm just seeing roadblocks and roadblocks.
9: The Archdiocese of San Francisco, which organized the conference, says re-entrants are often denied housing and employment opportunities based on their criminal records. But advocates emphasize that there are opportunities to get those records cleared. Presenter Terrence Stewart says he was on the verge of homelessness before having his record expunged.
11: My journey of reentry, housing was huge. I went to college, I got awards, I even got my master's degree, and I was homeless.
9: The Archdiocese says many people are unaware that they can clear their record or that their record might have already been cleared after the 2023 Clean Slate Act expunged 11 million records in California. Resources for reentry and expungement are available year-round at the Archdiocese of San Francisco. I'm Jose Velasquez, KQED News.
0: And I'm Brian Watt. Good morning.
4: Coming up on Morning Edition next, Michelle Martin asks John Boyd Jr. of the National Black Farmers Association how farmers are affected by record-high diesel fuel costs. And also this hour...
12: Coming up next on the California Report, as California enters its most dangerous months for wildfire, Chico is using goats to clear dry vegetation from one of the nation's largest municipal parks.
13: It's not for lack of concern or desire. It's because they need more resources to be able to pay for it.
12: I'm Adi Bolaños. That's up next on the California Report.
4: That and much more on KQED News, California Report, coming up at 8:51. With Mari Bolaños and Forum 9 to 11. After that, it looks like today for the Bay Area, highs will range in the 60s to the low 80s today. San Francisco's high 68, 72 in Oakland, 76 in Concord today, 77 forecast for Livermore. 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I'm Dave Freeman at 8:35.
14: It's Morning Edition from NPR News. I'm Michelle Martin.
15: And I'm Steve Inskeep. Maybe you've had this experience recently. You're driving past a gas station. You see the price for gas. You say, wow. And then you see the other number, the number for diesel. And that's a big wow because it's even higher. This morning, the national average for diesel is more than $6.51 per gallon, according to AAA. That's another economic consequence of the war with Iran. And when energy is more expensive, it affects the cost of everything else. Here to tell us more is NPR Stephen Bisaha. Good morning, sir.
16: Good morning. Maybe not a good morning for commuters, unfortunately, good morning.
15: No, you're in Alabama. I assume it's pretty expensive there as well as here in Washington, D.C. How quickly are prices rising?
16: Yeah, they are rising shockingly fast right now. Like, the previous record was $5.85, and that was broken at the start of the month, and now we are already 66 cents higher than that. Most drivers, they are probably paying more attention to the cost of filling up gasoline. That's also gone up about 38 cents this month. Jet fuel has also been climbing, and that's not far ahead of Americans starting to book, like, Thanksgiving and other holiday travel. But really, diesel has seen the steepest climbs lately.
15: And why does that matter so much to the economy?
16: Yeah, talk to people filling up a diesel, and they give you a simple answer. If you want to haul something heavy, you use diesel. Diesel is literally the fuel the U.S. economy runs on. It's more fuel efficient than gas, and when you're hauling tons of furniture or wheat or candles or whatever goods you want to across the country, diesel is generally how you do it. And in some cases, the drivers filling up a diesel are passing along some of those higher fuel costs to other businesses. We're not seeing that hit store shelves necessarily yet, but we are bracing for it.
15: Yeah, sure. So this is part of the inflation picture. The Federal Reserve did just raise interest rates, which is their marquee tool against inflation. But does it help with diesel?
16: Unfortunately, not. I mean, interest rates don't really affect

0: fuel prices. Now, higher interest rates can help tamp down other sources of inflation. Like, if diesel is the literal fuel behind the economy, borrowed money is this figurative fuel for the economy. Borrowing is how people buy houses. I mean, think mortgages. Businesses borrow to grow and build. Like, there is a ton of borrowing happening right now to fund data center construction.
1: Yep.
0: So the Federal Reserve raising interest rates is, it's all about making borrowing more expensive. And the idea is that would slow economic activity and ideally with it, slow inflation. But diesel prices going up, that is not about borrowing. That is primarily about the closure of the Strait of Hormuz and other oil routes, along with high cost of refining. More expensive borrowing doesn't get more oil out of the Middle East or make that oil any cheaper to refine. So the Fed raising rates could help with other causes of inflation. But when it comes to diesel, there's not much the Fed can do.
1: NPR's Stephen Bissaha, thanks for the update.
0: Thanks, Steve.
2: So let's focus on how high fuel costs are affecting farmers. We've called John Boyd Jr. for this. He is a fourth-generation farmer. He farms soybean, corn, and wheat and raises beef cattle in Southwest Virginia. He's also the founder and president of the National Black Farmers Association. Good morning, Mr. Boyd.
3: Good morning. Thank you so much for having me.
2: Well, thanks for coming, although you're already up early. So I think you're cutting corn right now. You last filled up your tractor on Saturday. How much did it cost you?
3: It costs roughly $1,000. Michelle, this is a national farm crisis for farmers. I'm paying $7 a gallon for diesel fuel, almost doubled of what I was paying last year this time. And so I'm having to come up with money that's really not in the budget. I'm already was marginalized from the president's tariffs. The war created input costs through the roof. All of these things have created a farm crisis here in America for America's farmers. We rely on diesel fuel to fill up our combines for picking corn. And this is harvest time, which is a critical time for farmers. I'm in the middle of my harvest and the price of diesel fuel has ran through the roof right here in the middle of harvest.
2: So what do you do when you're paying double what you would have paid last year for one fill-up? What do you do? Where does that money come from? How do you handle that?
3: I haven't figured it out. I think that's what farmers are going through all over this country. You know, what are we going to do? So I'm as my daddy would say, robbing Peter to pay Paul to find resources to pay for diesel fuel. I don't store diesel fuel at my farm, so I have to pay at the pump. I bring my truck there, put a couple hundred gallons in there, and come back and put it into my combine and try to make it work is what we're doing. And America's farmers are tough, but we're not going to make it like this because this administration has really taken farmers to a place where they've never been in this country, from the price of commodities such as corn, wheat, and soybeans. The corn is $5 a bushel, so there isn't any room to make up or add anything to it like a lot of people would think. That's the price that I'm selling corn for. And then I have to come up with the money to put this diesel fuel in there right at $1,000 every time I fill up.
2: So you know, the Chinese President Xi Jinping is visiting Washington this week. I believe that there was some sort of agreement that China would be buying more soybean purchases from the U.S. You remember there was a sort of back and forth, as you recall, over tariffs. You just referred to that. Are you seeing more demand for soybean coming from China?
3: No, we haven't seen China buying any more of the U.S. soybeans. But what has happened was China began to buy soybeans from Argentina after the president bailed out Argentina for $40 billion. Argentina circled back and got a soybean deal from China. The market has never really came back for soybeans. And next month, Michelle, I'll start harvesting, you know, soybeans. Mm-hmm. This thing has been a rippling effect. We have over 400 black farmers that are losing their farms right now that need financial assistance, and this administration hasn't done anything. All of the policies and the position that we're in is from President Trump's bad policies on America's farmers. So a lot of these farmers voted for this president three times fold, but now they find themselves losing their farm and no help from the administration and the president who says he loves farmers. So we had a critical time, and you know, we just haven't came up with it. And in the past, we've always struggled. But this time, it's so many farmers that are facing farm foreclosure right now that we just don't have the resolve or the means to help them.
2: We only have about 40 seconds left here, but how are you feeling about this year's harvest?
3: Well, it's been an uphill battle, but you know, I'm a fourth-generation farmer, and my daddy said that when times are hard, buckle up and do what we do to keep our farm, and that's what I'm going to do here.
2: Like what, for example? Give me an example. Mr. Boyd, what are you going to do?
3: Well, I'm going to keep fighting, and that's what I'm going to do, and I'm going to do what I've been trained to do from my forefathers. You know, we've been here before, and we're going to survive this administration, too.
2: All right. Well, hang in there. That's John Boyd, Jr. He's president of the National Black Farmers Association. Mr. Boyd, thank you.
3: Thank you so much for having me.
2: This is NPR News.
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5: 880 northbound just after High Street, a stall in the center divide partially in the lane, and traffic is slow to stop and go back to I-238. Meanwhile, on the Bay Bridge, the backup is solid into the maze. 580 westbound backs up to about San Pablo Avenue. It remains slow across the span all the way to 101. Traffic on westbound 80 is sluggish from Pinole Valley Road down to the maze. Mel Baker for KQED.
4: 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On Monday morning, I'm Dave Freeman with a KQED listener perspective. Kelly McKenna talking about navigating through her health struggles.
6: I was in first grade when my friend approached me. "John pushed Will down the stairs," he said. I froze. "Stay strong," I told myself. Will is my brother. He lives with a disability, and moments like this happened often. I didn't have words like fight or flight then. I only knew that being strong meant pushing fear aside and carrying on. As I got older, that way of coping followed me. I began to measure strength by how much I could handle, how hard I could work, how much discomfort I could endure. By high school, that mindset was taking a toll. Junior year, my pediatrician suspected cancer. After months of testing, I was diagnosed with celiac disease, an autoimmune disease triggered by gluten and worsened by stress. 2 years later, I was a Stanford University student and a varsity athlete. I looked healthy. But I sacrificed sleep, fueled long days with energy drinks, and treated stress as part of my identity, rather than something worth paying attention to. In the years that followed, I faced Hashimoto's disease, pancreatitis, chronic hives. What surprises me now is how little I understood about my health before I got sick. I knew what it meant to go to the doctor. I knew that illness came with diagnoses and treatments, but I hadn't learned how sleep, nutrition, stress, environmental factors could shape how I felt over time. It took years of health challenges to make those connections. I sometimes wonder what would have been different if I'd learned them earlier. Not because a health class could have prevented every challenge, but because I might have understood sooner that taking care of myself wasn't weakness. Being strong didn't have to mean ignoring what my body was telling me. That's what I wish we taught young people earlier, to understand their bodies before something goes wrong. Health shouldn't be a subject we first encounter through a diagnosis. I had to get sick before I learned how to care for my body. I hope the next generation doesn't have to. With a perspective, I'm Kelly McKenna.
4: Kelly McKenna is the CEO of a nonprofit focused on helping prevent chronic disease through education. 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Experts weigh in next on Morning Edition on KQED News. Mari Bolaños ahead of that, 8:51. You've got your California report. Top of the hour, it's Forum at 9, all on KQED on this Monday morning. 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
2: This is Morning Edition from NPR News. I'm Michelle Martin.
1: And I'm Steve Inskeep. Some consumers responded to foodborne illnesses over the summer by buying produce from farmers markets. Some people grew their

0: About a third of U.S. households cultivate fruits or vegetables. So, is that safer? NPR's Yuki Noguchi looked for answers.
1: On that question of whether homegrown is safer, James Rogers says,
2: as with anything, it depends.
1: Rogers directs food safety for Consumer Reports, which regularly tests produce. He says what shapes safety is the farming practices, not their size. On one hand, large operations are regulated by cleanliness standards and can track produce using barcodes, for example. But commingling huge volumes of produce can also lead to big outbreaks.
2: You can have a problem if you have one batch that's contaminated, it will contaminate the entire batch.
1: Most small growers, he notes, are exempt from Food and Drug Administration rules dealing with irrigation and soil. So their practices vary widely, which is how you end up with contrasting food safety approaches like those of Phil Toko and Dave Weidinger, both veteran gardeners, both growing lettuce in their own home gardens. Toko, who lives in Jackson, Michigan, is a Michigan State University agricultural food safety expert. He advises farms of all sizes and considers himself more fastidious than your average farmer.
3: Some backyard gardeners don't understand the risks, the fecal risks.
1: Toko's wife contracted amoebic dysentery, a painful intestinal parasite from lettuce grown at a small farm 25 years ago. So Toko keeps his garden free of animals and small children who might track feces and pathogens like Salmonella, E. coli, or Cyclospora that are in it. He won't use water from rain barrels in his garden because it might harbor bacteria.

0: and buckets, won't harvest food near bird droppings, and uses hydroxyacetic acid to rid any pathogens on his leafy greens. Meanwhile, Westlake, Texas gardener David Weidinger is no less concerned for food safety.
1: I told my wife to stop buying lettuce from the store. You know, I was like, hey, we need to make sure that we're growing lettuce this fall because I don't want to buy any store-bought lettuce until this whole thing dies down.
0: Weidinger runs a family seed business and is director of the National Gardening Association, a group that surveys home gardeners. He says he's shaped in part by a mistrust of large agricultural operations, especially when it comes to handling manure as fertilizer. That isn't an issue in his fenced garden.
1: I know what I'm fertilizing with. I know where the seeds came from.
0: He says he feels safe picking and eating leafy greens, even without washing.
1: If it's coming in from my backyard and, like, you know, for example, lettuce, I don't want to get it wet. You know how hard it is to dry lettuce after you get it wet.
0: So what should consumers do? James Rogers at Consumer Reports says to wash everything, just with water, no matter where the produce comes from. Yuki Noguchi, NPR News.
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4: Let's check in with Mel, talking a little transit, and Bart.
5: Yeah, on the Berryessa line in the Richmond and Daly cities direction, is running 10 minutes late from an earlier situation in which a person got onto the tracks. That person has been removed safely. 101 northbound in San Francisco, slow to stop and go from 3rd Street up to the hospital curve. 280 is backed up to Alamany Boulevard. Mel Baker for KQED.
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6: Good morning. This is the California Report. I'm Madi Bolaños in San Francisco. California Senators Alex Padilla and Adam Schiff are asking State Attorney General Rob Bonta to investigate allegations that federal immigration officials impersonated voters to access their personal information. In a letter to Bonta, the Democratic senators cite a Department of Homeland Security whistleblower who claims employees at U.S. Citizenship and Immigration Services were directed to pose as voters while searching California's online voter registration system. That system requires identifying information, such as driver's license numbers or part of a Social Security number. The whistleblower alleges agency leaders ordered employees to continue the searches, even after officers questioned whether they were legal. Padilla and Schiff want Bonta to determine whether an investigation or other action is needed to protect California voters. The state's high cost to construct affordable housing has developers looking for ways to build faster and cheaper. One idea getting more attention: build most of an apartment in a factory, then truck it to the construction site nearly finished. Cap Radio's Tony Rodriguez has more.
7: Here in Stockton, a crane is lifting what looks like a giant box several stories in the air. The units, built in an Idaho factory, will be stacked and joined together to complete a $70 million apartment building. Once completed, it will create affordable homes for around 70 families. Stephanie Hawk is a researcher at UC Berkeley. She says the factory-built concept isn't new, but the appeal is growing, and it can save up to 20% on construction costs.
8: It is not the panacea, right? We are still definitely going to need site-built construction, but this is another lever that we can pull to help get us out of this housing hole.
7: Ryan Cassidy is with Mutual Housing, which is piecing together the factory-built units in Stockton.
9: They get put together just a lot like Legos, and it really speeds up our construction process. So the inside of these modules are more or less complete and they don't need further inspection.
7: Cassidy says altogether, his company plans more than 600 factory-built units

0: region-wide, and Sacramento is next. Plans call for new units on Sacramento, Stockton Boulevard, and in Strawberry Manor. For the California Report, I'm Tony Rodriguez in Stockton.
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2: We are in the most dangerous months for wildfires across the state. And in Chico, the city is taking steps to clear out vegetation in Bidwell Park. But as North State Public Radio's Claudia Brancart reports, like a lot of cities, staff is being stretched thin and funding is limited.
3: Where we're headed right now is to Middle Bidwell Park.
4: That's Shane Romaine. He's Chico's Park and Natural Resources Manager. It's late August, and we're driving to track down 500 goats that are grazing on vegetation in Bidwell Park. It's one of the largest municipal parks in the nation and stretches through the heart of the city.
3: You can see what a great job that they do. And you can also see how much fuel is out there.
4: Romaine points to the herd in a dried out flood channel. We pull over. That's the Great Pyrenees guarding the goats.
5: Hey, puppies.
4: And in the distance, we see them eating their way through thigh-high weeds and dying oak trees. Romaine has been with the Parks Department for around 20 years. He says wildfires have always been a concern, but since the park fire hit Chico in 2024, it's become a main focus.
6: We've, throughout the years, have done different fuels reduction projects, but post-park fire, we've really ramped that up.
4: The park fire burned over 400,000 acres and became the fourth largest wildfire in the state's history. Since then, Romaine's priority has been reducing wildfire risk.
6: It's never ending, and we're so far behind in the buildup of fire fuels in the park. We're constantly playing catch up.
4: He says Chico's biggest challenges are
6: staff and money. Our park staff, we run very lean.
7: I think they've got the right stuff going. They don't have enough of it going on.
4: That's Zeke Lunder. He's a wildfire expert and runs a website that follows wildfires called The Lookout. He says Chico is on the right track, but like a lot of cities, it lacks the resources.
7: It's not for lack of concern or desire. It's because they need more resources to be able to pay for it.
4: Lunder says Chico is ahead of a lot of cities when it comes to wildfire prevention. He points to the grazing and prescribed burns happening in the park. But he says the grass grows back year after year. And that means money is needed year after year to cut it down. To find the resources, cities often apply for grants or coordinate volunteers to do the work.
7: It's really a full-time position.
4: It's a full-time position that Chico and many cities across the state don't have. And Lunder says community members need to keep up the pressure to make it a civic priority.
7: Public needs to be going to the city council and saying, like, hey, it's important to us in the budget that you address vegetation management.
4: And the stakes are high. Under the right conditions, in Chico, a wildfire could spread into the city.
7: It's not going to burn down the whole town, but there are some neighborhoods where a fire could establish itself.
4: Walking along Big Chico Creek in the park, Romaine says the city has also brought in student arborists to help thin trees.
8: So they took some of that olive out, removed a lot of the down and dead wood.
4: Romaine says the city has been playing its part when it comes to fire in the park, especially in recent years.
6: We're hoping that trend will continue into the future with even more financial support in that way.
4: Still, even with that extra bit of funding, Romaine says his department is stretched thin.
6: The park staff that we have takes care of the essentials throughout Bidwell Park.
4: They're busy maintaining trails and keeping facilities in good condition. And until they can get more resources, Romaine and his team will keep chipping away at the work. For the California Report, I'm Claudia Brancart in Chico. And that is the California Report for Monday, September 21st. We're a production of KQED News. I'm Adi Bolaños. Thank you for listening and have a great day.

0: Forum is coming up soon after Mel's traffic on the Sunol Grade.
1: 680 southbound at Andrade Road. The left lane is blocked by a two-car crash. CHP on the scene. Traffic is backed up to Koopman Road. And in the South San Francisco area, 280 southbound at Westboro Boulevard, you may see some heavy smoke coming from a brush fire off the right-hand shoulder. Mel Baker for KQED.
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2: From KQED in San Francisco, I'm Alexis Madrigal. In Tomas Moniz's new novel, The King of Aloe Vera, 75-year-old Ray has 1 month left in his longtime Mission District apartment when he befriends Q, a young woman on probation who's about to lose her housing. The novel unspools as a love letter to the Mission District of San Francisco and its longtime residents, housed and unhoused alike, as they find themselves in a neighborhood that's changing in so many ways. We'll talk with Moniz about the mission and Latinos, housing activism, and intergenerational friendship. It's all coming up next, right after this news.

0: Live from NPR News, I'm Lakshmi Singh. The White House television pool through which news organizations combine resources to give the public access to the president's remarks and White House events will not cover President Trump today after he banned CNN, Politico, and MS Now, formerly MSNBC. And Fox News is also embracing the pool's move. CNN, Politico, and MS Now are suing the Trump administration to immediately regain access to the White House grounds. Today, the major news organizations issued a joint statement in which they allege the White House revoked their journalists' credentials without notice or process. They also warned of the chilling effect on reporting free from government interference. President Trump has a long-standing feud with the media, as NPR's David Folkenflik reports.
1: The reality is, on its face, the president has gone out of his way to say he's doing this because he doesn't like their coverage. And it is true that he doesn't have to admit anyone to the White House but want to offer coverage. But once offered, he can't then revoke that that access simply because he doesn't like what they do. There's this thing called the First Amendment, in which says the federal government cannot discriminate against people or the press for the way in which they present the news, for their speech.
0: NPR's David Folkenflik reporting. The United Kingdom's reporting a vessel has come under attack in the U.S.-Israel war with Iran. No one has claimed responsibility. From Istanbul, NPR's Hadil Al-Shalchi has more on the attack Britain reported online today.
2: The British military said that a, quote, unknown projectile struck a tanker as it made its way into the Strait of Hormuz, injuring two of its crew. It said that the vessel then went on to its next port of call. Last week, Iranian state media said Iran had struck an oil tanker in the strait. It alleged that the ship was making a, quote, illegal attempt to cross the critical waterway. Iran has blockaded the strait since the war started in February. Iran's military has increased its attacks on commercial oil tankers in the Strait of Hormuz, which has directly threatened global energy markets, driving up the price of fuel. Hadil Al-Shalchi, NPR News, Istanbul.
0: Diesel prices hit another record high, according to AAA. The national average for a gallon of diesel is more than $6.51. NPR's Stephen Bissau reports this is another consequence of the war.
3: Diesel prices are rising shockingly fast. The previous record of $5.85 was broken at the start of the month, and prices have since gone up another 66 cents. Diesel is literally the fuel the U.S. economy runs on. It's used to ship everything from apples to candles. And shipping companies are passing on the higher diesel costs they're paying to their customers. So far, that higher cost has not affected prices on store shelves much yet, but shoppers should brace for it. Commuters using

0: Regular gasoline are also feeling rising prices. Since the start of September, a gallon of regular has gone up 38 cents. Stephen Basaha, NPR News, Birmingham, Alabama.
1: From Washington, this is NPR News.
2: Live from KQED News in San Francisco, I'm Brian Watt. The Port of Oakland is encouraging truckers to

0: switch to zero emissions vehicles. KQED's Emily Tenorio Molina reports it's the latest effort to reduce pollution.
1: Local truck drivers got to see and test drive electric vehicles equipped for their delivery needs. Port officials hope demonstrating how zero emissions trucks work will convince drivers to make the switch. Stefan Sneed of San Francisco has been driving diesel trucks for 14 years.
2: I come from the old school, so I'm used to a bunch of stuff going all up in the air from the exhaust and stuff, but that's cool. Zero emissions, that's gonna help the environment, so we good.
1: Truck drivers also learned about subsidies that can offset the cost. Ron Cancilla, who's been driving his electric truck for more than 10 years, says the easy maintenance and skyrocketing cost of gas is making it a more popular choice for truckers.
3: I know there's a lot of infrastructure being built to support these vehicles, and I think once that starts to become more accessible, then you're going to see a lot more of these EV trucks on the road.
1: This event was part of a $322 million federal award to the Port of Oakland in 2024 to transition its operations to zero emissions. I'm Emily Tenorio Molina, KQED News.
0: Quick sports. The 49ers stomped Miami Sunday. Bay FC beat Racing Louisville. The Giants lost all three in L.A. And in the new Women's Pro Baseball League, the SF Firebells won their way to a final championship game against the L.A. Queens tomorrow. I'm Brian Watt, KQED News.
4: 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And the listeners and sustaining members of KQED. Sacramento planning on a sunny day in the valley. Sacramento's high 82. A little warmer tomorrow, up to 85 in the cap city. The Bay Area morning clouds. Partial clearing coast and bay, still some morning fog some parts. Look for today's highs in the 60s to the low 80s. A warming trend starts Wednesday, then cooler again Friday into the weekend.
5: Welcome to Forum. I'm Alexis Madrigal. We are out of pledge drive, everyone. Thanks for sticking with us. This morning, we're talking with Tomas Moniz. Tomas Moniz's The King of Aloe Vera has got to be the novel set closest to KQED headquarters here in San Francisco. On my walk into the office today from BART, I passed half of the book's key locations, from the park on 17th to Shotwell to ODC, the dance studio. This book could not be more locally rooted here in the Mission, a place that's a symbol of different things to different people. Latino life, tech world change, the problems of the street, the flood of wealth. Tomas joins us here this morning in spitting distance to the action of the novel. Welcome, Tomas.
6: Thank you so much for having me here. I appreciate it.
5: So this book really all works through Ray, our 75-year-old main character, a lover of ODC and the Mission branch of the San Francisco Public Library. Just introduce us to Ray. Who is he?
6: Yeah, Ray is he's an elder, and I really was trying to like think about what it means to, you know, survive and get to that age. I know so many of us are raising children and thinking about like how we want to make the world better. So what does it mean to like get to the end, you know? And so with Ray, I just wanted a little bit of some curmudgeonly, playful, irreverent kind of views of the world. And he's been in the Mission for a long time, so he's kind of seen it change. And he's struggling with his own place in it and, you know, his kind of future. And so that's Ray.
5: What makes it difficult for Ray in the Mission? Like, what are the factors at play for him?
6: Right. Well, I think part of it is, you know, a lack of community for the biggest part of it. I think his larger plan to move out of the Mission and into this retirement community, which I had so much fun naming, which is like the San Leandro Rolling Hills Retirement Estates and Community, right? Like, I wanted this huge name. Mm-hmm. And so he's in the space of like, I've got this plan in motion, but I don't quite know if I still believe in it. And, you know, a lot of times I think our elders tend to be, left out of a lot of our thinking and planning. And so he's trying to find ways in, but, you know, his only real community connection is sweeping his stairs, volunteering at the library and ODC, which I love.
5: Yeah. I mean, it's interesting, right? Because part of it is that he's had this, you know, personal loss. He lost his beloved wife, who still thinks about a lot in the book. But part of it is that the world around him, it really has.

0: has not just changed, but it feels to him like he doesn't always fit into it.
1: Right. Yeah. I mean, I remember thinking about writing scenes with him, like walking those streets and like, you know, the way we live in such a vibrant, amazing community with all the messiness and beauty that comes with that. Right. And so I wanted Ray trying to continue to see all of that. So what does it mean to walk past the unhoused who are living in our, you know, those areas? Right. And what does it mean to kind of see the kids grow up and see, you know, of course, all the spandex and the rented scooters and the like the bikes. Right. And so where does he, you know, how does this make sense to him anymore?
0: Yeah. I was curious, like, where did Ray come from? Did you like sort of meet an elder on the stoop on Shotwell? Or was it just sort of like a composite of some different mission characters you'd run across?
1: Yeah, it was a little bit of all of that. I mean, I really was trying to imagine because I think, you know, I think I lost a few elders in my life and I started realizing like, God, you know, I'm going to hopefully get to that stage, right? And you know, what is it I'm going to leave behind? Because I was also kind of going through the legacy that they left me. Mm-hmm. And so I really started thinking like, okay, I tend to write all these characters in their 30s and 40s, like, you know, single dads trying to raise kids, trying to find relationships, trying to find community. And so what does it mean to be on the back end of that? And so that's where Ray came from. And I wanted also something playful and like beyond the kind of stereotypes of what I think sometimes get elders get represented as, but I also wanted that loneliness and that kind of disconnect. And so, you know, I think when I got the framework for the last month of his existence in the Mission Street apartment, I was like, there you go. I got 30 days. There's one day, you know, one chapter a day. And just like, let's have some fun and see, you know, how he's either trying to wrap things up or he's trying to kind of extend himself out.
0: Yeah, it's interesting because, of course, there have been many nonfiction books and there's been a lot of talk about the quote-unquote male loneliness epidemic. A lot of it, though, doesn't have the sort of, like, positive spirit of this book in some ways, you know? A lot of it is pretty grim, pretty dark. There's a lot of, like, there's a lot of factors in it. And in our case, Ray just seems like someone who may be done.
1: Right.
0: You know, we find that out very early in the book. It's not a spoiler.
1: Right.
0: He just thinks, like, I might have just reached the end.
1: I mean, that's one. When I got to the idea of him like having to decide either to, you know, move and start totally again at the retirement community, or he's been saving these pills, right? And thinking about how he wants to go out on his own terms. And so that was kind of the framework. And then I came up with that to-do list of things he needs to do, right? And I love there's a moment when it changes to a list of things he wants to do, right? So that's the growth of that character where maybe he begins to feel less lonely, less disconnected. But when I think about the writing I've been doing for, you know, since Rad Dad and Rad Families, my early nonfiction anthologies about parenting, it seems like masculinity has been kind of a primary theme of my writing. And so Ray felt like a really nice kind of, not culmination, but like where it's
0: an
1: led.
0: Extension,
1: exactly,
0: sort of.
1: Exactly.
0: Yeah, that makes a lot of sense. We are talking with Tomas Moniz about his new book, The King of Aloe Vera, set in a changing mission district. He's also the author of Big Familia and All Friends Are Necessary. He lives in East Oakland. And this new book, The King of Aloe Vera, comes out next week. We want to hear from you. If you've lived in the mission for a long time, how have you seen things change? What are the ways in which your neighborhood has changed due to gentrification, displacement, just, you know, neighborhood change? You can give us a call. The number is 866-733-6786. That's 866-733-6786. Of course, you can email forum at kqed.org. You can find us on social media, Blue Sky, Instagram. We're KQED Forum. The action in this book really turns. I mean, Ray is the presence that we're with, but the action really turns on his sort of budding friendship with Q, who's sort of his like young queer neighbor. I'm a sucker for intergenerational friendship, as you'll hear in the show. But what was it that you wanted to explore in that friendship?
1: Yeah, I mean, as someone who raised two daughters now into adulthood, I just loved that kind of the camaraderie and the way you build the relationship that's based on kind of love and kindness and respect. And so I wanted this moment where Ray is, you know, he's got to learn to see her, he has all these assumptions kind of about her early on. Like, he remembers her running around the street, but he doesn't know her as a person, as an individual, as a young adult.

0: And, you know, in some ways, she's got to also learn to see him a little bit as well. And so they start off a little bit adversarially. And mm-hmm. and I kind of had fun writing these like scenes where like she gives him a bunch of crap about like mm-hmm. his behavior. And he's trying to like get to the bottom of some like reason why she's behaving in a certain way on the street. And so but they come to, I don't know, find ways to support each other that I thought were really, for me, at least, a pleasure to write and explore.
1: Yeah, it's interesting, too, because Ray has no children of his own,
0: no.
1: right? So there's a way in which he's kind of encountering
0: right.
1: this particular young person right. without kind of the background that you have exactly. of having raised a couple of daughters. And he's like, but one thing that I love about him is like his curiosity is genuine.
0: Right.
1: You know, he's not just like trying to, I don't know, get her to do something.
0: Right.
1: He's just sort of like, who is this person?
0: You know? Right. Yeah, and it was funny. That was a real like risk for me, I thought, writing a character that wasn't a parent, because when I look back at everything I've ever written, any male character is always a father, right? And so it's so clearly ways in which I can connect and think about, you know, interacting with the world. So Ray was a real specific decision to think about, you know, his, you know, relationship to the world, not just to the family. Because I think sometimes that's such a, you know, it's easy to say, well, you know, if you've got kids, you should think this way, right? Or you care about things in this way. But I wanted Ray to kind of come to his, you know, fatherly view of the world as an elder. And I love that, you know, people in the book keep calling him abuelo, right?
1: Yeah,
0: so,
1: yeah.
0: And he's like, no, you know, like he's got to like, do I tell him? Do I not? How do I deal with this? And so, yeah, I really wanted Ray to kind of grapple with connection and community that was slightly outside my experience of, you know, like understanding how important that is to family.
1: Well, and I love that he, despite not having kids, he volunteers in the kids right. section at the Mission District Branch. There's a lot of love for the Mission District Library Branch here. It's
0: yes.
1: like, you like this place.
0: Yes, I do. And the first thing I did when I got a copy was send it to the main city librarian. I was like, guys, this book is in this library. And they shut down the Mission Branch. They're renovating
1: yeah,
0: it,
1: yeah,
0: right?
1: Yeah,
0: and
1: yeah.
0: so I couldn't go back in as I was revising it. And I definitely had architectural poetic license with the setting of the library in the book. But I had so much fun just thinking about volunteering in a library and his ideas about shelving that, yeah. you know, cause Alma, his supervisor, to, you know, remind him how he should yeah. be shelving books. And I think that's a good example, again, of the ways in which he's got a view of the world and it's like kind of at odds with other people's views of the world. And he's got to try and figure out, like, how do I, you know, allow others to influence me as opposed to me always trying to get my way in the world?
1: Yeah. I also like, too, that his, you know, linguistically, he's a little out of sorts.
0: Yes.
1: He doesn't have all the new language. But what's kind of lovely is the sense that his heart is in the right place.
0: Yes.
1: He's doing the right things, even, you know? And the people around him, I think, do sense that. And
0: yes.
1: they don't, you know, there isn't like a Ray purity test where he gets like bounced. Instead, people are very like appreciative,
0: right.
1: which I liked.
0: Right. Yeah. Yeah. That was a lot of fun too. Like talking about, well, I love that he's a subscriber to the Chronicle for 30 years. And that's like his
1: yeah.
0: primary, right, way he's understanding the world. And so, yeah, he references like the articles he's read as a way to talk about issues that are, you know, it, when he's in conversation with other characters in the book. So, yeah, I had fun with that.
1: That's cool. We are talking with Tomas Moniz about his new book. Comes out next week. It's called The King of Aloe Vera. It is set in the Mission District as we follow 75-year-old Ray in his last month in the Mission. Moniz is also the author of Big Familia and All Friends Are Necessary. He lives in East Oakland. We also want to hear from you around the experience of intergenerational friendship. I mean, do you have friends who are much older or much younger than you? How does that relationship inform your life? The number here is 866-733-6786. We're also taking your call still on the Mission and your neighborhood change. 866-733-6786. 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I'm Alexis Madrigal. 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
1: I'm Peter O'Dowd. Climate change is making landslides more likely around the world. In Alaska, people are planning for a future on shaky ground and living with anxiety about when the next disaster might strike.
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3: Welcome back to Forum, here with Tomas Moniz, talking with him about his new book, The King of Aloe Vera, set here in the Mission District, literally three blocks from where we're sitting right here at KQED. Let's bring in someone who wants to talk about the changing mission, Lou in San Francisco. Welcome.
4: Hey, hi, how are you guys?
3: Hey, good. Thanks for calling.
4: Yeah, so just a little bit of my background. I'm currently work for the San Francisco Recreation Parks Department. I'm the tennis programs coordinator, and I was the recreation director at Mission Playground from 1996 to about 2010. Mm. I'm also born and raised San Franciscan, one of the few who are left. Mm-hmm. And so I'm quite old. I'm in my mid to late 60s, and I've seen what I would only describe as gentrification being a euphemism for kind of a sort of an ethnic diaspora, if you will, almost a kind of a economic or legislative genocide, you know, where whole neighborhoods and their cultural identity, the Mission in particular, and certainly Hunter's Point is not far behind, are being just moved out and being subsequently replaced by, you know, very wealthy young tech sector people with incredible salaries and, you know, with literally no end in sight, you know, and now with AI, it's getting worse. So I've seen the Mission go from, and I was stationed at Mission Playground, which was a real hotbed because we had a lot of gang activity. There were shootings at the park. There were, you know, there were a lot of killings of young Hispanic males who were in gangs. And, you know, there was really not much help for any of that economic group and those young kids. And then, you know, basically the crime has gone down, not because anybody helped the situation, but because they were basically just moved out or died out or a combination of many other factors. So I've seen it all.
3: Yeah. Lou, really appreciate your perspective there on the ground. I mean, Tomas, it's like, I think Lou is kind of referring to kind of two dimensions of kind of urban change, right? I mean, some of it is like people say like, oh, the quote unquote, the neighborhood got better.
5: Right.
3: But part of that is that lots of people, you know, in tough economic circumstances now just live somewhere else.
5: Right. Exactly.
3: You know?
5: Yeah. That was a concern of mine as I was writing the book. And, you know, I was not born and raised in the Mission, but I lived there for a good 10 years. And I've been in the Bay Area about, you know, over 30 years. And so it seems like every neighborhood that I've kind of put some roots down has gone through this process of change. And sometimes me being part of that change, right? Moving in as a young, you know, father with three kids and one on the way, you know, but trying to find our place in this area that we want to be a part of. And so trying to capture the Mission was, you know, a challenge in the sense that they're so vibrant and it's so amazing. And I love, you know, love all the art and the vibrant, the graffiti, the ways in which the cultures are spread across food and stores and museums. But at the same time, like we talked about, the unhoused, the problems with police brutality, the stuff is there, right? And I used Ray as a way to kind of learn to see that world again, I think it really helped me to kind of understand my own relationship to it.
3: Yeah, it's interesting. You know, I think we've ended up in a place in the Bay Area where no one really knows what to do about this kind of urban change, right? I mean, if people do nothing, poor people get displaced,
5: right?
3: But like bit over bit, but also part of the answer ends up being like, well, let's really do nothing,
5: right?
3: Like no change at all, you know, which also seems bad because a lot of areas like do need like the roads to be paved and things like this, you know, and
5: I just remember for me, I don't know, about 10 years ago, there was a, you know, one of those like encampments being swept. And I just remember there was this image that was put out on the in the media.

0: Yeah, where someone had painted on the tents, like, where do we go? And that just, I just remember that, and I have no answers for that question, but I loved the question, and I want to not be afraid to kind of sit with that question. And so I tried to capture that in this book as well, particularly with the, you know, the rallies at the park down the street for the unhoused that also become a center for the community when they go through the, you know, the there's a moment where the PG&E shuts off the power for the fire. And so there's this way in which, like, those centers are really important, not just for the unhoused, but also for kind of community at large.
1: And just to sort of, like, get people together.
0: Right? Exactly.
1: I mean, that's like so much, so many forces in our society are pushing us apart, exactly. You know? Yeah, that's really part of it, you know? Roberto writes, I was born and raised in the Mission, second generation Mission High graduate, met my wife at Mission High, worked at the Mission Library while in high school. Dang, Roberto. I fantasize about winning the lottery so I can go back to live in the Mission again, but also wonder if I would even want to, given how much it's changed. For all the new residents, it's important to provide and create space for displaced residents in the interest of social justice and good karma. I do, you know, I mean, I think there's this real question, you know, just a preview tomorrow's show for everyone, you know, the

0: here-ness, you mm-hmm. know? And there's going to be new people who
1: right.
0: come into a place. And there's a part of me that feels like, how do these folks get integrated? Like, what are the ways in which we can make a communal life together, even when things are changing?
1: Right. Yeah. I mean, that to me was, I wanted to not. So the hard part for me as a writer was to try and not create characters that were stereotypes, right? Or just like flat characters, like here's a cop, he's bad, right? Like, or here's a tech worker, he's bad. Like, I wanted this way in which, like, you know, we need to figure out ways that we see each other in this context. And so Ray, you know, engages with the, you know, the two characters that are unhoused in the book. And I want to make sure they had names and, you know, some backstory. Like, obviously the story wasn't from their perspective or about them, but like, how is Ray kind of making space for, you know, an understanding of who these people are in his worldview, as well as, you know, the teachers at ODC and the, you know, the tech cafe down the street, right? That wasn't there when he moved in, nor was ODC, but like these ways in which the changing neighborhood happens and he's a part of it.
0: Yeah. Matthew writes, you know, my mom lived at 17th and Dolores for 40 years, and I witnessed the many waves of change from 1974 to 1998 that occurred in the neighborhood. From Castro clones to techies, the quote native population shifted dramatically. Mom ended up paying a quarter of what other tenants in her building were paying, owing to rent control. Mm-hmm. I'm wondering what the author thinks about the mingling of classes in this vibrant neighborhood in the age of AI. Are there community spaces that bring these folks together these days? We used to carry whistles to alert people to gay bashing from the young men in the neighborhood. Hope it's better now.
1: Wow. Yeah, I mean, I think what you brought up, I didn't consider it initially, but yeah, the park is that center for bringing people together. It is, and that's why I always appreciate that Ray was on the stoop, right? He's in the neighborhood. He's on the street along with like his neighbors. Like one of my favorite things to create on Shotwell Street, and I lived there for, like I said, 10 years, was just the way in which people would come out of their houses and hang out, smoke a cigarette, right? Go on jogs for those people who were healthy, right? Like pushing strollers. And just, I just feel like that those kind of like sidewalk interactions were crucial.
0: Yeah.
1: And that's why I think in some ways, particularly for elders, in reality, I remember reading a story about like, people being shut in and not having much community. And so that's why it was really important for me to have Ray be part of like the sidewalk culture.
0: Yeah, yeah, yeah. Yeah, it's funny when you mentioned parks. When I lived in the Mission, I used to play basketball at one of the parks. I can't remember exactly where it was. It was like maybe a little further.
1: Local legend.
0: But a little. You don't want this step back.
1: That's right.
0: But yeah, one of the things that was so great about it was that you would get like, you know, indigenous dudes from Guatemala.
1: Right.

0: playing, you know, with, you know, right next to like Latino dudes who'd grown up in the Mission and like newcomers, who I myself at the time, 2007, in that same thing. And there, so there was this way in which like people would play basketball and then they'd drink Modelo and it would just be like a thing that was happening in the park, you know?
1: Yeah, I, that's my, another thing that I really, like the hot dog vendors, I love them, right? And I want, every time I see one, I buy a hot dog on principle because I'm just like, God, I want this to continue. And so there's a scene in the book where like there's a PG&E shut off, right? And so everyone gathers at the park and all the vendors come and they like kind of make dinner for everyone that's there, kind of waiting out the blackout. So
0: we're talking with Tomas Moniz about his new book, The King of Alvera. It's set in the Mission District and kind of centers an intergenerational friendship between Ray, our 75-year-old main character, and his young neighbor Q. We want to hear from you. Maybe you found an intergenerational friendship, friend who's, you know, younger or older. I'm going to tell you about mine in just a second, how that relationship kind of informs your life. You can give us a call, 866-733-6786. That's 866-733-6786. You can email forum at kqed.org. You can find us on social media, Blue Sky, Instagram, Discord, or KQED Forum. So talking about these intergenerational friends, I met, you know, 10 years ago, I started working on my book that came out last year. I met all these longshoremen. And three of them in particular ended up becoming really, really, really good friends. You know, I spent a lot of time digitizing all these tapes with this guy, Brian Nelson. And unfortunately, you know, this weekend I spent some time in hospice care with him as he's come really to the end. And there is, I think, something about the gratitude that I have for these like older friends, just like an entirely different way of seeing the world. You know, these were like union guys who really came up in the 1960s. And it's a really, I don't know, what do you think it does for younger people to have friends who are at really different phases of their life?
1: I mean, I think it's crucial. I think it is. I was involved with kind of radical parenting in the like 90s and 2000s. And we would always argue, like, if your movements aren't multi-generational, what are they doing, right? And I think at some point, doing that work, I realized that also includes our elders, right? Like we gain so much from that kind of relationship that's outside of our experience. And so, yeah, I think with Ray, I just really felt like this is the kind of person I wish I had an opportunity to be around more, because I think I started the show saying like I had lost a couple elders of my own that in retrospect, as I was going through, as our family was going through some of the, you know, the processing and the legacy. And I think that's, if there was a theme I started this book with, legacy was probably the biggest one. I just wanted to know like what is it that we leave behind, especially, you know, and so I think in the book, you know, the irony is that, you know, Ray's father leaves him a gun, right? And so that's such a symbolic thing of like passing that on down to your son. And versus, let's say, the, you know, the other thing that his mother leaves him is the kind of appreciation of the broom, right, that he learns with Juliet. So I think that kind of dichotomy between those two issues in the book was really important because, yeah, I think that intergenerationally, like, what's Ray going to leave? And so what does he leave to Q, right? And, you know, hopefully the apartment, but that's a different housing-related issue, legacy passing.
0: Yeah. I mean, it's interesting. The way you deal with anger in this book is because it's not like Ray doesn't feel it.
1: No.
0: You know, I mean, you write, he's experienced this his whole life, the way men collude and connect over bad choices, treating other people like a word we can't say on the radio. He's done it himself. He's also gone along with it because it's true. Sometimes anger can get the best of him. Sometimes it's easier to threaten rather than ask. Sometimes it's simpler to think someone crazy than to see them as hurt.
1: Right.
0: And it gets in the way of really what could be his male friendships.
1: Right.
0: Really.
1: Exactly. Yeah. And that's the scene. I really appreciate you reading that because I remember writing that. Like that to me was like one of those scenes I really worked hard on because it's with, you know, it's with a character that could so easily be seen as just a stereotypical like thug, right? Like Mario, right? Who's single father's having a rough relationship with his daughter, he kicks her out. Like he can be easily be the villain. But at the same time, I think Ray, you know, like his initial reaction is to treat him as such, but I think he's also kind of realizing and seeing himself in some of those choices. And so, you know, ultimately maybe Mario getting to know Ray, I wish it could happen more in the book, but that would be a benefit for both of those characters, right? To see each other's humanity.
0: Yeah. Let's bring in Nick in the Mission. He wants to talk about an intergenerational friendship. Welcome, Nick.
2: Hi, how are you today?
0: Hey, good. Thanks for calling.

0: I wanted to share about my new friendship with my friend Fred. He is he's 84. I'm 54. We met in Corona Heights Park. We were both looking at the same rock outcrop, and we started talking about rocks and geology, and it turns out we have this really nice shared sort of history where we both arrived at our interest in geology through art, and he started sharing about his artwork and then sharing about geology around San Francisco, and I am a geologist, and so we started taking trips, geological field trips together. We've become really good friends. It's wonderful.
1: No way. So you, here's my question sometimes. How'd you take the next step from sort of like, hey, these rocks are cool, to like, let's go on a trip together?
0: Yeah, I mean, it was really Fred taking the next step. He has such a passion for his interests, and he wanted to share with me his interest in how a lot of the built

0: things around Soma have settled over time, and the interesting sort of like, I guess, architectural response to that. And so we just started driving around, and then I was showing him the rock slopes that I work on, and now we're planning a trip to Tucson to visit with my parents.
1: Wow.
0: It's really
1: Oh my God, that's a what a beautiful thing, Nick. Thank
0: you. It
1: really
0: is.
1: Yeah. Have you? Let me ask this: has Fred changed your life at all? You think just being friends with this particular person at this particular time in your own life?
0: Yeah, because it's a time in my life where I actually hadn't really made new friendships on my own. I'd made some through my girlfriend, but I realized that I hadn't really met people that I kind of on my own that I identified really well with and really connected with. And so it's kind of expanded that. It's expanded my perspective on sort of who could become a friend. And I guess the potential that's out there in random, you know, encounters on the street, and not, you know, it's really wonderful.
1: Yeah. Oh, man. Nick, what a,
2: Great story. Yeah,
1: great story. Tomas, next book, you know, buddy comedy out to Tucson.
2: There we go.
1: To geology, loving friends.
2: Well, it reminds me of like one of the, I mean, I was thinking about as Fred was talking about like does Ray make any new friends? And then I realize it's Tilda, who is one of my favorite characters in the whole book, right? The raging elders activist, right?
1: Yeah.
2: Who's like, and, you know, who totally supports him. If he wants to, you know, go out on his own, she's like, I got death doulas for you, right? Yeah. If you want to go on a trip, we can do a trip. Like, if you want to come storm the Bay Bridge again on a bicycle, we got this, right? So, yeah, it's really important to have those kind of connections, particularly later in life.
1: Yeah. Nick, man, that really, what a call. That's an all-timer. We are talking with Tomas Moniz about his new book, The King of Alavera, set in the Mission District and centering in intergenerational friendship. You know, we want to hear from you about your intergenerational friendships, if you have one of those on any part of it, friends who are older or younger, and how that relationship has kind of changed or informed your life. We'd also take your thoughts on the changing mission as well, maybe even both things together. You can give us a call, 866-733-6786. That's 866-733-6786. You can email forum at kqed.org. Blue Sky Instagram, Discord, of course, we're KQED Forum on all of those. Here's another fun comment here. Judd in San Francisco writes, I was born in Denver, but am a longtime mission resident. I'm an 84-year-old artist, former jock and parade float builder, 37 years on Florida Street near 24th. Wow. I knew about Tomas Moniz and Rad Dads through my acquaintance with his wife, Heidi Avelina Smith. I met her when I was the go-to samurai sub teacher, and she was a teacher at James Lake Middle School. My block continues to experience.

0: you know, there's this way in which, like, I think, you know, there's these conversations just starting there. I think the Mission clearly is, San Francisco is the
1: It's like episode. Three waves deep already.
0: Exactly. Yeah. And it's intense. And like, I mean, my experience with it was, you know, in some ways less, I think, viscerally intense. Mm-hmm. I was like post.com when I was living in the kind of Mission District. And it was, it just feels to me like I don't quite know what we can do. And I think part of me thinking about those issues was creating a character like Ray, who's like trying to learn to see it and, you know, find peace with it. But also at the same time, like, where are the boundaries? Where are the ways you can resist? Because despite his best intentions, he does get involved in the activism around it.
1: We'll be back with more with Tomas Moniz right after the break.

Coming up in the next hour, Forum with host Mina Kim, a no-kill shelter that took in animals from Oakland, Sacramento, and other cities across California is under investigation after a pair of activists discovered dogs buried on the property. Investigators have now found mass graves and records for hundreds of dogs that remain unaccounted for. We're going to learn more about the status of the investigation into an animal rescue that apparently evaded scrutiny for decades. To listen to past Forum shows, just go wherever you already listen to podcasts. Remember, you can get this show as a podcast. Just search KQED Forum.

0: Welcome back to Forum. Alexis Madrigal here. We're talking with Tomas Moniz about his new book, The King of Aloe Vera, really a love letter to the Mission District. Comes out next week. Moniz is also the author of Big Familia and All Friends Are Necessary. Let's bring in Isabel in San Francisco. Welcome.
1: Hi, good morning. I wanted to speak about a couple of elders that I had a chance to interact with through many decades of volunteering at Mission Cultural Center for Latino Arts.
0: Yeah.
1: One of them was a woman named Herminia Albarran, and I'm pretty sure she's probably deceased, but she lived a block away from my home and a block away, block and a half from the center. So she taught several people how to cook with indigenous meals from people who we, you know, are thought of as Aztec. And also, you know, using ingredients, you know, just things that a lot of us had not been exposed to. She was already probably in her late 60s, back in the late 80s. So, and she also had knowledge of how to construct very, very traditional altars. Mm-hmm. You know, none of the store-bought things, you know, except for the pan de muertos. Yeah. And she was just a lovely person. And I know there were several women who sort of apprenticed themselves, particularly when it came to Day of the Dead artesania.
0: Yeah.
1: The other gentleman was named Alfonso Ochoa, and I've lost contact with him, unfortunately. He had to move to the far, far East Bay, you know, for, you know, the displacement that was going on from one place to another place. It was just horrible.
0: Yeah.
1: So he came in one day. Well, no, he was always sort of around. He was a musician. He could do anything. He had grown up in the border town of Juarez in Mexico.
0: Yeah.
1: And we were working with some Cuban choreographers and musicians who had recently located to the Bay Area, and were teaching us how to do Oriente or the Cuban choreography from near Guantanamo, that area of Cuba. So we needed to get something called these sort of wooden sandals that make a clacking sound with little straps. And we had no idea of where to get them had one pair. So Alfonso came in and showed us how to construct them. We had to turn out like 60 pairs or something like that. And they make lovely clacking sounds in the carnival parade.
0: Oh,
1: you're doing your little clack, clack.

0: the third
1: Oh, Isabel, I might. I just want to. I want to focus on one of the things you said. So, thank you so much. I really appreciate sharing these stories of what I take. You know, the thing I want to focus on here, Tomas, is kind of how the cultural transmission can really happen, right? I mean, there's like one way to learn about these things is to like go on TikTok and watch some things. The other way is to like, as you know, Isabel was saying, like really apprentice to someone who's kind of lived it, who's been it.
2: Yeah. Yeah. You know, as she was talking, I was thinking about the scene in the book where Q discovers Ray's old photography equipment. And he's got these like, you know, cameras and rolls of film, and it's in this moment where he like she's like, I can sell these, right? I can, we can make some money off this. But at the same time, she starts to figure out like a way in which she might learn how to use it. And there is this comment that there was a dark room in her high school, and I remember my kids went to Berkeley High, and there was like the last dark room in a public high school at Berkeley High, and this was years ago. It may not even be there anymore, but I just remember like I wanted like things like that, like what Ray no longer sees as kind of interesting or valuable is something that suddenly, you know, that intergenerational distance allows to be like, wow, look at this, right?
1: Yeah,
2: and so that was a really kind of playful part for me.
1: I love it too. You know, he makes his own broom. There's this sort of craft to it, right? I mean, Isabel's the second. Exactly. Was kind of reminding me of that, you know, the people who, you know, figure out just the things that they care about and work on them and then kind of transmit, pass it down.
2: Right, exactly.
1: To the next.
2: And there's that legacy again. And then again, it brings it back to like, it's like, how do we pass that stuff down? Like, what is it that we're going to be able to offer, right? Mm. The people following us. And so it's whether it's like learning how to build shaker, you know, bowls or the brooms that Ray and Juliet take classes on.
1: Or these wooden sandals.
2: Oh, wooden sandals. There you go.
1: let's bring in Jeff in San Carlos. Welcome, Jeff.
3: Hi. Well, this is just incredible because I want to tell you my story quickly. I was born and raised in Belmont, and one of my neighbors who I delivered newspapers to was Viva McDonald, who was born and raised in the Mission. And she experienced the earthquake in 1906 and told me stories of the gatherings in the park, Dolores Park there, where they would line up and she would be in a line and they would just dump a bunch of flour in her dress, you know, that's how she told me she would carry it back to their tent and stuff like that. But just an incredible woman. But talk about photography and what Ray did and taught. Viva taught me photography, black and white, in a dark room. And it was just incredible friendship. She was 74 when I met her, and I was 10.
1: Oh, my gosh.
3: And, and that's talk about. And it wasn't like a grandma figure. It was a total friendship.
1: Yeah.
3: It was wonderful. And for 10 years, we shared all photography. She taught me. I was able to ended up working in Cal Davis as a photo editor, and it was all because of her and her encouragement.
1: Wow.
3: And it was just a wonderful relationship. And she talked about the Mission, lot about the Mission. But it was in the Mission in the 1920s. You know,
1: The turn of the the century before. Yeah.
2: Wow.
3: Exactly. And she was talking about the fire, how the fire stopped at Mission Dolores. And that's where she was at. So that was another just an incredible friendship.
1: Yeah. Jeff, so appreciate you sharing that story. I love imagining 10-year-old Jeff there with a 74-year-old friend. And, you know, I mean, earlier in the show, we posed this question of, you know, how do newcomers, like, become part of a place? Mm-hmm. I mean, I feel like we've heard two back-to-back calls here on two ways that can happen. One is the cultural transmission. The other is, like, the historical transmission, someone telling you, I was here at this time, and it was like this.
2: Right. Yeah, you know, it's funny, like, when I was beginning the research for this book and really thinking about the ways in which, like, San Francisco has been represented, I discovered that there was that that model made of the city out of wood, and that's a real thing, like, and it's never been put together as a full, like, actual map where you can, the streets, I mean, it's like 40 feet by 40 feet, something like that. I'm sure I'm wrong on all my facts, but whatever, we can check it. Yeah. But yeah, like, and they go to the, Ray and Q go to the museum, right? Mm. And this, the MoMA, and they see a sample of it, and they get to talk about, like, wow, look, you can actually see our community from, you know, 100 years ago looking back. And then, yeah, and so, yeah,

0: the experience of looking at art together and looking at the photography of in El Rio, the bar, right?
1: Oh,
0: I love that
1: yeah.
0: they had that connection, right? Of like these like locations in the city that are so important to one generation to get passed on to the next generation. And so, yeah, that was a fun exploring my own city.
1: Yeah, absolutely. Another listener writes, you know, when I was in my early 30s, I became friends with my 98-year-old landlady who died at age 102. She was born the year after the 1906 earthquake. She was a longtime SF school teacher and had bought the building, a marina-style apartment with two units, for her and her sister in Loyal Heights on Euclid for $17,000 in the 1960s. It sold for $3 million after she died. She was still sweeping the stoop up until she turned 101, and then we took over. She had great stories. Her family owned a French laundry, and she lived in a tent on Lombard, the original shoreline. It was so fun to be friends with her. She was so sharp until she died. Shout out to Helen LaCow.
0: Hey, hey.
1: Another listener writes, on Energy.

0: and important to you?
1: Well, I am very lucky to be able to live with my mother. Or wait, I get reminded that my mother lives with me. Right? Because if I say it the other way, it seems kind of weird, right? So my mother and I moved in together about, you know, pre-COVID, and that has been glorious. Just watch her. She was not from this area, so she's had to kind of come and build community, volunteering at the zoo, volunteering at a cheese shop down the street. So having her be there and watch her, you know, bring friends over, and she's very involved in dogs. So there's dog, you know, community that comes over and brings their dog. It's wild. And that has been like, just such a nice reminder as I'm also now looking back. I have a grandchild, and like, I've become the grandfather in some ways that, you know, Ray always gets seen as. And so it has been such a pleasure, and despite sometimes the irritation of living with my mother. it is such a benefit for me and my mental health, and just like the way I move through the world.
2: Oh, it's beautiful. Let's bring in Marcella in Santa Rosa. Welcome.
3: Oh, hi, I'm Marcella. And when I was 23, I moved into St. Peter's Convent. I was a Sister of Mercy,
2: wow,
3: a multi-generational community. And I met and bonded with Sister Mary Andrew. We called her Andy. She was 80. She shared stories of when the 1906 earthquake, she was a nun, a novice, and was thrown out of her bed at St. Mary's Hospital and ushered all the patients across the bay to Oakland. Then she would take me shopping with her. She always got the name of the salesperson and would write a letter to the manager complimenting this helper on their good service. She had taught business in the mission for, I think, 40 or 50 years, and all of her students had done very well. She had many students that would reconnect with her and pray. She would pray for good husbands for them. She was amazing. When she died, she had over 1,000 at her funeral. She was this ordinary woman who did just such ordinary things with the greatest love. I always remember her.
0: Marcella, where was this convent?
3: At St. Peter's.
0: Oh, on
3: 24th in Alabama.
0: Oh, my gosh. No kidding.
3: I taught there for 5 years, and I just adored the students. I still am in contact with many of them.
2: Wow, wow.
3: And we were just a beacon of hope in that neighborhood.
0: Mm. Oh, my God. Marcella, I'm learning so much this morning. Sister Mary Andrew, that's who it was? Sister Mary Andrew?
3: Sister Mary Andrew Larson. Oh, my God. She was back. I mean, I connected. See, I'm 82 now.
0: Yeah.
3: So I'm looking back to when I was 23 and she was 80. So we're covering a lot of
0: Marcel, thank you so much. Really appreciate that.
3: Okay.
0: You know, one of the things that I love is that we've been getting calls from people who both are friends with folks who are much older, but also people who are recalling, you know, now as their elders, they're recalling the people who were important to them when they were that age, which is kind of a, like, as she's saying, they get to cover, you know, 150 years.
1: That's a lot, right?
0: Yeah. It's also one of those times where you realize how much history is really like living with us.
1: Right. Yeah. You know, it was funny. She was talking about writing letters, and I just remember like, one of the things I really had fun with in the book was letter writing, right? Like there's this moment where Q is, so she's in a restorative justice class, right? And she's got to write letters to the people that she, well, we won't get into it, right? But she's got to write letters of apology. And and she does it with Ray, and they had this conversation about like cursive. And then of course, Ray moves out into the world and starts seeing the way in which like letter writing is one, a dying, not letter, but lettering, I should say, on businesses, right? He starts seeing the ways in which some places have like the scripts, the letters, the signs, and some have the kind of vinyl printed computer generated signs. And it's like this way that, the world has changed, but yet he's still a part of it.
0: I mean, you are a devotee of letter writing.
1: I am.
0: We need you to shout out the P.O. box, because what do you do? I mean, I have seen you writing letters.
1: Yes.
0: Like in real life. What do you do?
1: I mean, to me, that is like of all the like comments, reviews, like interviews I've done, the best thing about my creative work has been receiving letters from strangers, right? From, you know, like, talk about engaging with elders. Like there'll be a 70-year-old woman. It's like, this is nothing like my life, but it reminds me of my daughter. And thank you for writing this book. And so I always tell everyone I know, if you can get a P.O. box, right, or get, you know, you can share it with a group of people, and so that you have ways in which people can contact you that are outside of an

0: email. And so,
1: can I give your PO box?
0: Yes,
1: though?
0: Please.
1: Okay. I swear.
0: It's also in the back of my book.
1: He's going to write, yeah, that's true. Buy the book. But in the meantime, PO box 3555. 3555. Berkeley, California. 94703.
0: Yes.
1: Next time, because what's better than getting a letter in the mail?
0: It is so
1: like a real letter.
0: Well, you know, and I even say this in my acknowledgments. I feel so, I always respond, right? Yeah. Even if it's a postcard. I got my own personal stationery now. I really have, it's such an art, right? It's like broom making, but
1: it's a personality now.
0: It is definitely my personality. But there's this one person that wrote me this letter that was so beautiful, and I lost the letter. And I write up an apology in my acknowledgments. Like, if you're the person who wrote me this letter, I read it. It's wonderful. Write me back. I promise I'll write.
1: That's beautiful. Let's get one last little bit of sage advice from Beth. Welcome, Beth.
2: Hi. My friend asked one of her older friends a long time ago what the secret to life was. And her friend said, you need young friends to keep you young and engaged and learning. You need your friends that are your age to keep you grounded. And you need older friends to give you perspective. Mm. And I'm so glad I learned that like 30 years ago or 40 years ago or whatever. Because I've taken that into my, I keep thinking of that. Like, you need all those generations to take you, you know, to the end. So I just thought that was a good little piece of sage advice.
0: Yeah, that's beautiful. Thank you.
1: That is beautiful. And it makes sense, you know? It makes sense to me that we would want people from all these lives, because for a lot of human history, we did live in multi-generational households. Like, the way that we live now inside nuclear families, just connect to some of the rest of your work, is highly unusual in the history of humanity.
0: Right. Yeah. And in fact, well, it's also one of the things, I think we do live in multi-generational communities, but we just so often fail to access it or see it or appreciate it and do the work to sustain it and, you know, let it nurture us. I really love the way she phrased it, take us to the end, because I think that's kind of where the book goes.
1: Yes, indeed. Indeed. I mean, you're going to be taking this book out and about, what do you kind of want people to kind of take away from, you know, the mission?
0: Right.
1: What do you want people to take away from this book?
0: Well, I've been thinking a lot about this because, I mean, I've done a lot of like book tours before. And so, you know, and I really appreciate the way it builds community, right? And particularly with people that aren't part of my immediate circle. So, but one of the things Ray does, and I think I said this early on, is he makes a list of things he needs to do, right? To kind of bring things to closure, to kind of make peace with the world, right? As well as a list of things he wants to do. And so I was thinking about, as I'm doing events, doing a collective list of things we need to do, right? To kind of bring us together, right? To bring us to a better end than where we're perhaps feels like we're headed right now, as well as maybe a list of collective things we want to do, right? The joy, one of the things he wants to do is eat a barbacoa burrito, right? In the park. It's like, he just wants to remember that pleasure. And so, I'm going to try and bring that to all my events, is things we can do collectively together. Because the book, in some ways, as much as it's about Ray and Q and their friendship, it is also about like the way a community can come together around whatever issue is at, you know, play in the moment, and become like stronger and better and more, you know, united.
1: That's a beautiful ending. Tomas Moniz's new book is The King of Aloe Vera, set in the Mission District, of course. He's also the author of Big Familia and All Friends Are Necessary. The new book comes out next week. Thank you so much for joining us.
0: Hey, thank you so much for having me. I really had fun.
1: I'm Alexis Madrigal. Thank you so much to everyone who wrote in, called in with these beautiful stories of friendship and the mission. We really appreciate it. I'm Alexis Madrigal. Stay tuned for another hour of Forum Ahead with Mina Kim.
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5: All right. Good morning, Dave. Well, better news for that fire. It was a brush fire that was off the freeway, but southbound 280, the exit to Westboro, that had been shut down for quite some time. That now reopened. The fire has been contained. At one point, there was smoke billowing over the freeway, and that traffic now is just about dissipated. So great news there. San Mateo, we do have a crash. Northbound 101 before 92, that's been cleared off to the right side. Some traffic from Hillsdale and Bay Bridge, a minor backup at the tolls, but sluggish across the span. Elaine Leung for KQED.
4: 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It's 10 o'clock.

0: From KQED in San Francisco, I'm Mina Kim. Coming up on Forum, when animal advocates in Humboldt County unearthed dog carcasses on the property of Miranda's Rescue, marketed as a no-kill refuge, they exposed a potential cruelty and fraud operation that shocked animal welfare groups across the state. A sprawling multi-agency investigation since has revealed mass graves, dozens of canine skulls, and hundreds of missing dogs transferred from municipal shelters. We'll look at the latest findings in the investigation and speak to the whistleblowers who kicked off the search. Join us after this news.
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2: Live from NPR News, I'm Lakshmi Singh. Paramount appears to have resolved an antitrust lawsuit that threatened to block its takeover of Warner Brothers Discovery. A person with knowledge of the arrangement tells NPR Paramount's owners made a series of concessions to a coalition of 12 Democratic state attorneys general. The agreement requires Paramount to operate Warner Brothers Studios and Paramount Pictures separately for the time being. Together, they'll release at least 30 films a year or risk financial penalty. Also under the deal, Paramount, which is run by Trump-allied Ellison family, will create a board intended to insulate CNN from corporate intervention. This is CNN, MS Now, and Politico sue to force the administration to restore White House credentials after President Trump banned them over their unfavorable coverage of them. Vice President J.D. Vance says he takes issue with describing Trump's action as a ban.
3: If you're going to engage in what is effectively far-left propaganda, why would a Republican White House give you special access?
2: Van speaking with reporters from Joint Base Andrews before departing for North Carolina. President Trump says the 250-foot arch he wants built near Arlington National Cemetery will also serve as a complex for the U.S. military. NPR's Frank Ordonez reports it will have drones and sniper positions.
4: Mark Kansian from the Center for Strategic and International Studies says the president appears to be using the same national security rationale he made for his ballroom complex. But he says the considerations are not the same for the arch and the White House, where there is a bunker.
5: The difference is that the bunker reflects a widely accepted need to protect the president. It's bipartisan. There already was a bunker. This would be more elaborate. There doesn't seem to be any need. There certainly hasn't been any need articulated beforehand about why this facility would need drones and snipers.
4: And he notes that Joint Base Meyer-Henderson Hall is just a mile away. Franco Ordonez, NPR News.
2: World leaders are gathering at the United Nations this week in New York. President Trump will be among the first speakers tomorrow morning. More from NPR's Michelle Kellerman.
6: This is the last General Assembly for Secretary General Antonio Guterres, who has raised concerns about a fragmented world. He's pushing for a ceasefire in Russia's war against Ukraine and de-escalation in the Persian Gulf. The leaders of Brazil, Kenya, Canada, and the European Union echo that, writing in a joint op-ed in the Financial Times, calling for cooperation over fragmentation. Climate change and AI are expected to be major themes, though last year President Trump called climate change a hoax. In addition to his speech, he's expected to meet Ukraine's president and Venezuela's interim leader, who took over after the U.S. ousted Nicolas Maduro. Michelle Kellerman, NPR News, New York.
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7: Live from KQED News, I'm Brian Watt. State prosecutors are dismissing vandalism and other charges against a group of pro-Palestinian protesters who barricaded themselves in the president's office at Stanford 2 years ago. That happened just minutes ago in a San Jose courtroom. Defense attorneys successfully argued for the recusal of Santa Clara DA Jeff Rosen after he cited prosecution of the case in campaign ads as, quote,

0: real victory for free speech. These students have been in every way punished by a system that was designed to silence them. They've been called anti-American, they've been called anti-Semitic, and they are neither of those things.
1: The five defendants agreed to pay a total of $51,000 in restitution, and each agreed to serve 100 hours of community service. Giants broadcaster and former second baseman Dwayne Kuiper says he's been diagnosed with throat cancer. In a statement released yesterday, Kuiper says that he began treatment at Stanford Medicine last week and is, quote, optimistic that treatment will be successful. Kuiper is one half of the legendary Giants broadcast duo known as Crook and Kipe alongside Mike Kruko. Kruko is retiring at the end of this season next weekend. Kuiper aims to return for Tuesday's game against the Minnesota Twins and next weekend to, quote, celebrate my partner. I'm Brian Watt, KQED News.
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0: Welcome to Forum. I'm Mina Kim. A no-kill shelter in Fortuna called Miranda's Rescue describes itself as a safe haven for animals, a place to heal and educate. And for years, shelters from across California have sent animals there. Now, Miranda's Rescue is under investigation by the Humboldt County Sheriff's Office, the FBI, and other law enforcement agencies after two county residents, Jennifer Raymond and Jenna Moore, found eight dogs buried in a grave on the property and alerted authorities. To date, no formal charges have been filed against the rescue's owner. And this hour, we get the latest on the investigation with KQED criminal justice reporter Suki Lewis, who joins us now. Hi, Suki.
1: Hi, good morning.
0: Also with us, the two animal advocates who found the dogs and triggered the investigation. Jennifer Raymond is in studio with me, co-founder of Humboldt Spay and Neuter Clinic. Welcome to Forum, Jennifer.
2: Thank you. It's great to be here.
0: Also, Jenna Moore joins us from KRED, a radio station in Eureka. Jenna, glad to have you with us, too.
3: Yes, thank you.
0: So, Jennifer, I want to start with you. Tell me about that night you found those eight dogs.
2: Well, we knew that he must be killing dogs, and there was a large pile of dirt and a big hole on the property. We had put up trail cams to watch, and on a Sunday afternoon, a bright and sunny afternoon, we saw him come out on his tractor with the bucket with straw in it.
0: Meaning the owner of the rescue, Shannon Miranda,
2: and he turned straight toward the camera and began dumping, and at that point, you could see that there were bodies under the straw, and at that point, Jen and I knew that we had to go out there and we had to get those bodies as evidence that dogs were being killed at this rescue in return for large sums of money.
0: Jenna, what made you and Jennifer decide to risk the consequences of, you know, essentially breaking trespassing and property damage laws to get these dog carcasses?
3: We actually didn't have a conversation about any of the legalities prior, and we didn't have any intentions of actually bringing the bodies back. We just thought, okay, if they need more evidence, we'll go in. This is our time. We'll microchip scan them, take photos and videos, and then that'll be enough. But once we actually got down in there and the bodies were still warm and just it was got pretty emotional, we kind of looked at each other, and I just said, we're not leaving these guys here. I'm taking them home. And so, And so when we got back is when we had that discussion and we just said, well, you know what? We'll take it. If we're going to have trespassing and stolen property, thrown at us, then, you know, it was worth it. So
0: Jennifer, Jenna says they need more evidence. Who's they? What were you trying to do?
2: We were trying to get enough evidence to get the sheriff to

0: go in and get a search warrant and investigate what was going on here. I had been trying to bring down this rescue for years. I filed my first complaint against it in 2006, 20 years before, and we could never get the sheriff to do anything. And so we felt that whatever it took, we needed to get them to go in and take action to stop what was happening, which was the killing of animals.
1: And so you felt you needed the physical evidence. Well, Suki, it sounds like it worked, right? The investigation got launched, and in fact, the area was excavated. Tell me what investigators have found.
2: So there were two search warrants so far that have been served on the property. One that was shortly after Jenna and Jennifer brought the evidence of these animals to the sheriff. And I want to say one of the really key things about what they uncovered was that the dogs were microchipped, and so they could trace them back. And one of these dogs in particular, named Zora, was traced back to Oakland Animal Services. And there, the owner of the shelter had said that Shannon Miranda had told him that this dog had been adopted. And so that kind of laid the groundwork for a potential fraud investigation, and also the bullet wounds. I'm sorry for people who this is difficult to hear.
1: Yes, it and
2: is
1: this difficult. Show will likely be quite disturbing for some people.
2: But they found that in the animals that they recovered, there were bullet wounds, evidence of the dogs being shot. And so the sheriff began investigating these allegations of potential fraud and also potential animal cruelty. And the first search warrant they did really focused on like looking at paperwork and stuff like that. The second search warrant, which was served in late June, was a much bigger operation. And this involved the FBI, the USDA, archaeologists, because they went in and basically began to unearth these mass graves that were at the back of Shannon Miranda's property, at the back of the rescue, and ultimately pulled, 117 dog remain carcasses that were intact, a number of microchips, skulls, and began the process of trying to identify where they came from. There's also a financial aspect to this, because this is supposed to be a charity, a nonprofit. And so I think they're investigating, you know, was the money that they were taking in under these auspices as a no-kill shelter, was this appropriate and being appropriately used? And was all the correct reporting going to the IRS and also, the organizations that monitor charities?
1: How many dogs have gone through this shelter generally in the time frame that it sounds like the authorities are investigating?
2: So the number has grown over time, but in the latest numbers from the sheriff, he said they have reports of about 1,000 dogs. Some of those did predate the 2025 time period.
1: It predate January 2025, but mostly between
2: January 2025 and spring of 2026, 900 dogs were found to have been transferred there. And they found adoption paperwork for about 100 of them. There were also a number of dogs that were still alive on the property. And so the sheriff says there's about 750 dogs that they just do not know what happened to. And so the investigation is trying to pin down where those animals went. Were they adopted? You know, Shannon Miranda, I want to say, has said like he is just really bad at paperwork, and that many of these dogs were adopted, not killed. But that is kind of where the numbers stand at this point.
1: And from where have these animals come from? I understand it's a very wide range geographically across the state.
2: Yes, from all over the state. I mean, for Bay Area listeners, Oakland was Oakland Animal Services sent hundreds of dogs there. One dog, we understand from the sheriff, came all the way from Hawaii. And there have been dogs from Kern County, from Southern California, from, you know, the local. He also had contracts with some of the local towns. So it's really a range of kind of local dogs and then dogs from all over the state.
1: And it's been operating for some 28, 30 years or so.
2: Yeah, 31 years. Yeah.
1: You know, Jenna, this is a story that has gotten national attention. Why do you think that is? Or Jennifer? Let's see if we can reconnect with Jenna. Jennifer?
3: Excuse me, sorry. This is Jenna.
1: Oh, hi, Jenna. Thanks.
3: Yeah, I think that, you know, we have a lot of animal advocates and people who just love animals, and you just never hear of things like this. So I think that this is kind of a whole different caliber of what we're normally used to seeing. And I think it's just gotten the attention of so many. You know, we use dogs for cadavers, you know, our police officers use them. They're, you know, they're used in so many ways that, you know, they're a part of our lives in some way, shape or form. And I think that this has just touched so many people. Yeah.
0: Well, and I think it really shatters the mythology of no kill and save them all. Everybody wants to believe that there is some place where all the excess dogs can go that end up in animal shelters. We don't want them killed in shelters. And people are horrified to learn that animals were pulled out of shelters at great expense and transported to a place where they ended up being brutally killed.
1: Suki, to date, though, I understand that no charges have been filed against Miranda's rescuer, the rescue's owner, and that he's denied any wrongdoing?
2: Yes, no charges have been filed. The Humboldt County Sheriff recently sent a statement in which he said the investigation is very complex, you know, tracing all these animals back, and that they're not going to be rushed. He has repeatedly kind of urged patience on the part of the public who have kind of been outraged. But I think it's important to note it appears that, you know, in a recent statement, my colleague Zoe Ferrigno, who I've been reporting on this story with, she spoke to Shannon Miranda a little over a week ago, and he said there's still animals coming in for adoption, despite his conditional use permit being suspended. So there are still animals there for adoption, and he's still, at this point, operating.
1: What did sheriff's officials say? Did you tell them that when you followed up with that information?
2: I think they know, yeah.
0: The sheriff has maintained that he is free to continue operating the rescue. No charges have been filed.
1: Well, we also reached out to Sheriff William Hansel, and he sent a statement to us as well. And he said that Mr. Miranda and his media representatives are free to make whatever public statements they choose and present their version of events as they see fit. And we will be joined later by Shannon Miranda. And as you say, Suki, he says that the investigation into Miranda's rescue remains very active and continues to be handled with the seriousness it deserves. He writes, the Humboldt County Sheriff's Office, however, has remained committed to releasing only factual information that is appropriate to disclose during an active criminal investigation. Listeners, we're talking about the ongoing investigation into Miranda's rescue in Humboldt County. A sprawling multi-agency investigation there has revealed mass graves, canine skulls, records for hundreds of dogs that are unaccounted for but were transferred there from municipal shelters and other places. We're talking about it with Suki Lewis, criminal justice reporter for KQED and host of the On Our Watch podcast you might be familiar with. Jennifer Raymond is with us, an animal advocate and whistleblower who kicked off the Miranda's rescue investigation, along with Jenna Moore, also an animal advocate. And Jennifer is also founder of Humboldt Spay Neuter Clinic and Humboldt Critters Without Litters. Listeners, what questions do you have about the investigation? Are you a shelter owner or work at a shelter or a private animal owner? Have you ever interacted with Miranda's rescue? What questions do you have about how California regulates and oversees animal shelters and transfers? You can tell us by emailing forum@kqed.org, finding us on Discord, Blue Sky, Facebook, or Instagram at KQED Forum, and by calling 866-733-6786, 866-733-6786. Stay with us. This is Forum. I'm Mina Kim.

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0: All right, get ready to take a hike. 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
3: Back to Forum. I'm Mina Kim. We're talking about an animal rescue this hour, Miranda's Rescue, that city shelters across the state have sent animals to for decades. It's now at the center of an investigation for alleged fraud and animal abuse. And listeners, join the conversation with your questions and comments about the investigation, or if you've had experiences with shelters or have even interacted with Miranda's Rescue, questions you have about the broader issues about California's regulation of animal shelters. The email address is forum@kqed.org. The phone number is 866-733-6786. That's 866-733-6786. And you can find us on Discord, Blue Sky, Facebook, or Instagram at KQED Forum. We're talking with the two Humboldt County residents who collected evidence that triggered the investigation into Miranda's Rescue, Jennifer Raymond and Jenna Moore. Also with this is KQED Suki Lewis, who has been covering the story. Joining me now is the owner of Miranda's Rescue, Shannon Miranda. Shannon, thanks so much for joining us.
4: You're welcome. Thank you for having me.
3: So I wanted to give you a chance to explain what investigators are finding. How do you explain the 120 dogs excavated from your property if you operate a no-kill shelter?
4: Okay, so the definition of a no-kill shelter is an animal that's deemed adoptable or placeable. So a dog that's attacking other dogs, attacking people, you are still by law a no-kill facility because you can't place that animal. You have to keep the public safe.
3: So you, sorry, your connection went out for a second. Go ahead.
4: No, so that's the definition of a no-kill. I mean, you can hand pick, which some shelters do, which means they only take certain dogs in, and then you're just taking the cream of the crop ones, and they don't take dogs that jump or excessive bark or pull on leash or any of that.
3: So all of those dogs you've admitted to killing is because they were aggressive and not adoptable?
4: They all were humanely put down for aggressive reasons, yes.
3: So you say that they were humanely put down, but the detective's statement says that you admitted you didn't always use the required sedatives and so on in procedure.
4: That's not true. That isn't true. They asked me, they've said, Sheriff Hansel said that I've spoken with him several times. I've never spoken to Sheriff Hansel ever once in my entire life.
3: This was actually a sworn affidavit from Sergeant Shane Steele.
4: Shane Steele, but he never gave it to me. He wrote it down and I never signed it. He was supposed to get back to me. When he was leaving my house, I said, where's the stuff you took from my property written down? Where's the affidavit? I don't have it ready. I'll come back and get it to you. I've not talked to him since.
3: If you use the lawful sedatives then, because it's regulated, it would be something that there would be records for, that it would be administered by a vet, but that you didn't have those records? Why not?
4: They have my records, and you don't have to have. The other misconception is they said I was injecting. I wasn't injecting animals with anything. You can get something called aceprimzine, which knocks them out, quiets them down. Some of these dogs, you have to understand, one of them attacked a baby stroller with a baby in it. That's not a dog I can adopt out. If I wouldn't have gotten a hold of that dog, I don't know what he would have done to that child. Shelter wouldn't come back and get the dog. I called them.
3: Very unfortunate about that particular dog, though they are finding in this case 120 some dogs at this moment. And they also said that you've taken in about 1,000 dogs in the last year and a half, or 900 dogs in the last year and a half, and that you don't have records for about 750 of them. So, Shannon, you know, help our audience understand what happened to those dogs.
4: Well, first of all, that many dogs did not come in. I don't have room for that many dogs. At first was 500. Then it went to 600. Now it's gone to 700. Now it's 900. Now I'm hearing Jenna Moore's saying 15 to 20,000. The number just keeps growing. The 600 callers they found in my barn, that wasn't the barn where they were taken. That was a quarantine area. Dogs that bit were quarantined inside. They're brought back over to the rescue. Dogs that were picked up alongside the road that were owners' dogs, they were put inside the barn, not over at the general population. All of those callers came from, I've got four thrift stores. I've closed two of them down since.

0: but I still have four. People bring in animal stuff all the time. I just left McKinleyville store last week and I got another bucket of collars that people brought in. I dump them in the barn.
1: The number that the authorities are saying you have had come through your shelter in the last year and a half is based on documents and various other evidence that they gathered from their initial investigations. And you have said that you do not have paperwork for them. Why don't you have the paperwork necessary to prove the number of animals that you've brought in and what has happened to them?
0: So again, they have my paperwork for dogs that came in. I don't have any paperwork at all. Did I keep horrible records on paperwork? I did. There's a lot of people that have adopted dogs for me that have called the sheriff's department and have said, no, that dog's okay. We got that dog from him. That dog's okay. That dog's okay. There's a good 100, 150 dogs that people have called that said that those are our dogs. I just didn't make them fill out an adoption form and I didn't charge an adoption fee.
1: So, though investigators also say if a lot of those dogs were adopted out or something else would have happened to them, that there would have been records of that and that you have admitted to faking texts or other notices of adoptions to shelters and private owners. Why would you do that?
0: I did because I never admitted that. They asked me the question that they asked me. And again, I talked to Shane Steele maybe 4 minutes. And he's got all this stuff that supposedly I said when we didn't even talk that long. So I have no idea where he got all this information that I supposedly told him. What I told him was, if a dog came back for fighting, biting, killing, any of the reasons they were brought in, they were humanely put down. My only fault would be I didn't call the shelters back after a while because they would never come back to get them. They would say, this is a Miranda's dog now. They never came back to get the dogs. And as far as the owners, I guess hindsight now, maybe I should have called them if a dog came back 3-4 months after it was adopted. But I figured, why ruin their day and say their dog was brought back and it was put down for doing why they the exact reason they brought it to me? I guess I should have. I didn't. But I did not tell the sheriff's department I walked dogs over and then took them in the barn and they were put down. That did not come out of my mouth.
1: Well, because of the lack of documentation, what investigators are suggesting and accusers are saying is that since you charge some $500 to $2,000 or so for every dog that you take in, that you are killing the dogs to make room for more, to keep the dogs coming in so you can keep making money. What is your response to that, Shannon?
0: My response to that is it makes for a great story. It takes 115 to 120,000 a month to keep the business going, is what with all the stores, the rents, the payrolls, all the taxes, everything. There was no animals brought in. Some people I didn't even charge to bring their dogs in. Some of the shelters, I said, hey, I would say, hey, it's your birthday. Pick an adoptable dog that you think I could find a home for. Send the dog up. Happy birthday. I would do it for people for Christmas. OAS paid me $450. For their dogs. I took $50 off because I liked working with one of the women that used to work there, Meg McAdams, and she certainly is not stepping up to the plate and saying what she and I talked about how OAS was very sloppy sending me dogs just to get them out. She's not responding to anybody on that.
1: Mm. Unfortunately, it sounds like without the documentation that you really need the documentation to back up the things that you are saying. How are you preparing, you know, Shannon? These are very serious potential charges that you are facing.
0: Well, all I can say is my attorney has told me everything's okay, that I haven't done anything wrong. I called, they're on my phone, and that's why the sheriff's department's not giving me my phone back. All my texts are on that phone. Hey, come pick up this dog. It's trying to bite somebody. Hey, you have to come do something with this dog. They would never come back and get the dog. But I can tell you there is not 700, 800, 900 dogs missing. That's ridiculous. The dogs they found are dogs from 2025 to current. 112, it's a lot of dogs, but not as many as people think it is, like this huge number. They're acting like that was 6 months. That's not the case. It was over a year and a half. And some of those dogs were owned by people. They were their pets. I probably have 40 or 50 horses buried out there, for

0: friends of mine. I've got some of my own horses out there. It used to be a horse ranch. It was, they had cattle and stuff on there. So there's dogs and emus and horses. There's all kinds of animals buried out there.
1: Well, hopefully you'll be able to get the paperwork and evidence to show that. Shannon Miranda, owner of Miranda's Rescue, thanks so much for talking with us.
0: You're welcome. Thank you very much. Have a good day.
1: You too. So help me understand, Suki, what the sheriff's, what it will require for authorities, right, to determine whether to charge Miranda. You talked about how it's a complicated investigation. We've heard Shannon Miranda, you know, explain some of the investigator's findings or his, in his own words. But what will actually be required?
2: So the two kind of potential charges that we have heard about, you know, from affidavits that the sheriff has filed in connection with those search warrants are related to potential fraud and animal cruelty. Now, animal cruelty laws in California are they are robust, but also there's a really high bar to meet them. And so it is not illegal to shoot your dog. This is something the sheriff has said repeatedly. And looking at the law, he's right. You can do that if it is done humanely. And that's where the question comes in, is was this done humanely? You know, was this done in a manner to not cause harm to the animal? In order to prove animal cruelty, they have to prove that there was malice involved, that it was done in a way that was not careful and that was intended to cause the distress, increased distress to the animal. Other aspects of the animal cruelty laws are, you know, severe neglect, things like that. But again, it's a very high bar to meet those. And so I'm sure the sheriff is looking very carefully at the autopsies of those animals to see if they can determine, you know, how the killing was done and if it was done in a way to not cause distress. The other aspect is the fraud. So you mentioned the money that was being charged. And so he was receiving money from numerous sources as a nonprofit. He had the charity thrift stores that were bringing in money. There was also the money that was coming in from the adoptions. So the people who wanted to adopt a dog. And then there was this transfer fee that was coming in from shelters. So an animal coming from Oakland Services, for example, he said $450, they would pay that fee to him. And part of the reason he would charge increasingly high fees was because if the animal had some kind of history of behavior issues or something like that, and this was, you know, about training them. So he said, I'll take responsibility for training this animal and we'll, you know, keep them at my rescue. And I think, you know, the question that will be in the mind of investigators is what kind of promises were made in exchange for that money? What's in those contracts? And we've, you know, I've seen, you know, some reporting around that that's looking at, you know, the Solano County shelter, for example, specifically said, you know, do not euthanize any dogs for space. You know, they had language like that in those contracts. So I'm sure they'll be going over all those kind of legal documents with a fine-tooth comb to figure out if there were any promises made that
1: of
2: were
1: like
2: broken.
1: Lifetime care, for example. Versus,
2: exactly. Yes. And I think that's where it can get really kind of confusing, because that term no kill, in my mind as a layperson before I started reporting this story, really seem to mean what the words themselves say. And there is no real definition for it. There is no legal definition.
1: This listener, Leslie, writes, if the allegations are true, no one is responsible for these crimes except Miranda himself, but we all have a moral obligation to animals in our shelter system. This means choosing to adopt the pet who's right for your home rather than buy from a breeder. It means implementing programs to prevent the influx of animals entering shelters. And it means measuring progress as not just numbers of lives saved, but by documented successful long-term outcomes and through quality of life for animals in shelter care. Another listener, Kelly in Sebastopol, writes, I hope you'll discuss the difficult realities of animal shelter situations that do call for humane euthanasia. The term no kill leads to misunderstandings by the general public. Shelters that can be somewhat selective in choosing which animals they bring into their care do not euthanize for space, but they do sometimes have to euthanize for behavior or medical reasons. When it comes to euthanizing for behavioral issues, the shelter team has to weigh a variety of things, topmost being the safety of humans and other animals that the animal in question may come into contact with, but also concern about the quality of life for that animal itself if it must remain in a very strict, restricted, stressful environment for a long period of time, not to mention the possibility of liability lawsuits that may come as a result of an adoption and subsequent serious incident. Let me go to caller Jenny in San Francisco next. Jenny, go ahead. You're on. And if we could... Yeah,
3: can
1: there
3: you hear
1: we
3: me?
1: Go. I can hear you now, Jenny. Go ahead.
3: Okay, I had an interaction with Mirandis back in 2019. My son and my ex were in Oakland, and they encountered this dog, and my son was only 11, and he kind of made friends with the dog, and wasn't with anyone, and the dog followed them home, and you know, they decided to take it in, and my son named the dog Blueberry. So there was this, you know, kind of, it was a pit bull, but it was very affectionate, and they couldn't keep it because they have a cat. And so, you know, we looked to try to find a shelter to take it in, and we went to all different places, and everyone said, we even had it like overnight at an animal shelter in San Francisco, and they said that they were going to euthanize it because it was aggressive towards other dogs or barking. And so we looked all around and researched, and we found out about this Mirandis in Humboldt, where it was a no-kill shelter and people were taking animals, and another animal rescue place told us to take the dog there. And so I ended up driving with it in the backseat of my car, like with my son, snuggling with the dog up to Mirandis, and we paid them $400, and, you know, we left the Blueberry there. And, you know, then just like whatever, 6 months ago, I hear about this. And it was kind of like a sweet family story, like of how we saved this pit bull, you know. And now 6 months ago, I read about what has happened. And I'm like, I don't think Blueberry made it, you know. I think it was all just a lie. And yeah, I mean, it's really sad because basically we tried to save the dog so that my son wouldn't have to. We wouldn't have to lie to my son or tell them that they didn't kill the dog, you know, and now it's sort of like, okay, well, I mean, and I know that one of the writers there wrote something a long time ago about this happening. So I'm just wondering if, you know, the activists you have there, you know, do you think this was happening back in 2019? And I mean, do you think Blueberry really went to the farm, or, you know, like
1: Jenny, I'm so sorry to hear about Blueberry. And Jennifer is nodding her head. Jennifer?
4: I am quite certain that it was happening back then. It's been happening for years. There have been rumors in Humboldt County for as long as I can remember, and I've been there for 26 years, that dogs were being killed at Mirandis Rescue. And our problem was that we could never get any evidence. People would come up to me and they'd tell me that he killed the dogs, that his brother killed the dogs, that they were thrown in the river, that they were buried on his brother's property. We could never get any concrete evidence.
1: We're talking with Jennifer Raymond and Jenna Moore, animal advocates who kicked off the Miranda Rescue investigation by presenting physical evidence of dogs to the sheriff's authorities. We're talking with Suki Lewis, a criminal justice reporter for KQED, who's been covering the story. And we're talking with you, listeners, for your reactions, your questions, and if you've had any interaction or involvement with this particular rescue at 866-733-6786 at the email address forum@kqed.org. Find us on Blue Sky, Discord, Facebook, Instagram, @KQED Forum. More after the break. I'm Mina Kim.

0: Coming up tomorrow on Forum, actor Ki Huy Quan's family fled post-war Vietnam and lived in a Hong Kong refugee camp before his unlikely turn as an iconic 1980s child star, famous for appearing in movies like Indiana Jones and the Temple of Doom and The Goonies. But as he transitioned to adulthood, the roles started drying up. After decades of rejection, Quan made an Oscar-winning comeback in Everything, Everywhere, All at Once. Ki Huy Quan joins us to talk about his new memoir, Never Say Die, and his 40-year journey of perseverance and self-discovery. For past Forum shows, go to Spotify or Apple or wherever you get your podcasts. Just search KQED Forum. A no-kill shelter that took in animals from Oakland, Sacramento, Kern, and other cities and counties across California is under investigation after a pair of activists discovered dogs buried on the property. That's what we're talking about today on Forum. I'm Mina Kim. Investigators have now found mass graves and records for hundreds of dogs that remain unaccounted for. And we're talking about the investigation and speaking with the whistleblowers who kicked it off this hour. Jenna Moore is an animal advocate. Jennifer Raymond is founder of Humboldt Spay Neuter Clinic and Humboldt Critters Without Litters and an animal advocate as well. Suki Lewis is co-founder of the California Reporting Project, host of On Our Watch, and the criminal justice reporter for KQED. And listeners, you are joining the conversation with your questions and comments. Carlos asks, what was the rescue center being paid per dog and by who? We were talking about this earlier, Suki, but what do investigators suspect could potentially be Miranda's annual earnings if, in fact, he was charging $500 to thousands? We heard somebody from 2019 who paid $450 and so on.
1: Yeah, I mean, really hundreds of thousands of dollars. It still, that accounting has yet to be done because there's such a range in the animals. And there's also the kind of public shelters that there is some accounting for because they track when the animals are sent there. But then there's all the private rescues and private individuals that surrendered animals and often also paid, upwards of, $2,000 sometimes for an animal. So I think we'll get a better insight into that accounting and how that matches up with the paperwork, the 990 nonprofit paperwork that Shannon Miranda has, the obligation to file with the federal government.
0: Well, the listener Kyla writes, and I'll put this to you, Jenna. Kyla writes, when other shelters are dumping overpopulated, aggressive dogs on rural shelters, what do people think is going to happen? Please stop buying dogs from breeders. What are your thoughts about just the whole way that this structure works where municipal shelters were sending their dogs to Miranda's?
2: Geez, this is such a loaded question. It comes down to responsible pet owners and spay and neutering. These shelters were built not to just take everybody's unwanted animals. They can only house and hold so many. And, you also have, animal control bringing in dogs off the street or cats off the street. Another thing I wanted to add, too, is these numbers, they're not talking a lot about the cats. There's a lot of missing cats. There's a lot of cats that we know that, we've heard have disappeared. So these numbers are stemming around a lot of the canines, but there's not enough homes, and so until there's affordable or free spay and neutering, this is going to be a continued problem.
0: Very big one. And Jennifer, what have you been hearing from shelters? As I understand, you have ever since news broke out about this.
3: Well, I'd just like to say that shelters are under tremendous pressure to be no kill. Big, wealthy organizations like Best Friends and the ASPCA have promoted this idea that we should all be no kill. And it puts shelters under a very, very unrealistic weight to conform. And so they want to get these dogs out in any way they can so that they can show that they're no kill. And this affects their funding. The problem is that these big organizations that are pushing no kill have ignored the fact that there are still too many animals being born. They've shifted their funding away from spaying and neutering, getting animals fixed so that fewer animals are born. If animals are not born, they will not enter shelters. We could get the shelter population down, and we could truly become no-kill, but we will never be no-kill until we become no-birth.
0: Do you think the shelters, Jennifer, are doing a good job about following up after they send an animal to a place like Miranda's?
3: No, and I don't mean that as a criticism. These shelters are so overwhelmed. They basically get an animal, they deal with it, they find a place for it to go, they sign a contract turning the animal over to somebody else, and a new animal is coming in the door that they need to turn their attention to. So they are overwhelmed. So it is not blaming them. It is the problem is that we need to reduce the number of animals that are out there. And we can only do that when we have robust, affordable spaying and neutering widely available for everyone who wants it for their animal.
0: Suki, of course, now there's tremendous scrutiny on Miranda's rescue, but municipal shelters also facing some questions as well. And are you seeing any potential shifts or communications from them that shows that they are taking those seriously?
1: Yeah, definitely. There have been questions, I think, you know, very loud questions, I think, especially about Oakland Animal Services, because there is this feeling that, like, you should have known, because there was so many numbers going through. You know, there was one volunteer there who said, you know, that she had said something and that it was kind of ignored. And I think it gets at this point that Jennifer is making just about there's an incentive to kind of be blind to the outcome. And so I don't want to, you know, point any fingers at anybody, but just those are the kinds of questions that are being raised. And if you have a system that has the kind of outcomes not be transparent, that's the incentive that kind of creates everyone wants to kind of push the killing into the dark spaces that nobody's looking at.
0: Well, Carol in Sonoma County writes, I've become aware of a number of animal rescue organizations in California that bring in dogs from out of state or even from places out of country like Mexico. Why, when we have so many here to be helped? Let me go to caller Jill in Oakland. Jill, go ahead. You're on.
4: Hi, can you hear me?
0: I can.
4: Okay, great. Our family surrendered a pet to Miranda's Rescue in 2023. And I have been following this story with just disgust and shock, I guess. The thing, and I tuned in late to the program, but the thing I'm wondering about, beyond the is it no kill or not, and beyond the fact that people, you know, that humane euthanasia is sometimes the best thing one can do, there's evidence of Shanna Miranda lying to people and saying their dogs were adopted out, and then later those microchips were found in these mass graves. Like, how is that being addressed? Beyond the fraud about, you know, money, beyond the inhumane killing, how is he responding to, hey, you told people their dogs were adopted, they were not?
0: Well, he's certainly saying, Suki, that the authorities are lying. Authorities have also told you that they have very serious questions about Shannon Miranda's truthfulness. But do you want to try to address some of what Jill is asking?
1: Well, I think there's one case that's kind of worth bringing up, because this is a active legal case. Rocket Dog Rescue brought a lawsuit against Shannon Miranda because they had surrendered four dogs to him in March. One of them, there was adoption paperwork for. They have confirmed that adoption. The other three were among the ones that were found during the exhumation that was done by the sheriff's department. And they said that in their legal filing that Shannon Miranda had told them that those three dogs had been adopted. And so, you know, that lawsuit is kind of alleging that, you know, those lies have legal weight and that they are seeking compensation from him on the basis of that. I wouldn't be surprised if we see more as more of the dogs are identified. But I think that will be kind of the question for the courts and as the evidence emerges.
0: All right. This is clearly a case of somebody taking money from people that are trying to do something good for their dog. Imagine setting up a business where people drive hundreds of miles to give you $400. Pretty lucrative and also really sick. What broader issues, though, Suki, does this reveal about the oversight of animal rescues? Sheriff Hansel also brought this up, saying that California has strong animal cruelty laws, but oversight of shelters, rescues, sanctuaries, and other animal care organizations remains fragmented.
1: Yes. So it's really a patchwork. It's a local, you know, police department. It's a local animal control. And there is no kind of oversight body that knows what is happening in this system. And so I think some of the amazing work that Jennifer and other advocates did in the lead up to this was starting to look at the numbers, because some of these numbers are tracked at the shelter level, but nobody reviews those numbers. It's nobody's job to go and see how many animals are moving from place to place to place. And so there are some kind of legislative fixes that are being considered now. This group, Cal Animals, is proposing and trying to get a legislator to

0: that their hope in putting forward this legislation is to step into that oversight role, have a strong body at the state level that could do that work.
1: I think you're sort of answering MJ's question on Blue Sky, who writes, don't all shelters have to keep records of the dogs they take in? Jennifer, I understand you've also filed a complaint with the state attorney general. What kind of specific action are you asking the attorney general's office to take here?
2: I'm asking the attorney general to dissolve the nonprofit and to also appoint a receiver to take over the property of the nonprofit. And by property here, I mean the animals. Unfortunately, in California, animals are considered property. And the sheriff is maintaining that these are Shannon's property, and therefore he can continue to have them even if he's convicted. And I am maintaining these animals were surrendered to the nonprofit Miranda's Rescue. If that nonprofit is dissolved, those animals have to go to another nonprofit. I'm asking the attorney general to expedite this process and get those animals out of there.
1: Let me remind listeners, you are listening to Forum. I'm Mina Kim. We're talking with Jennifer Raymond and Jenna Moore, animal advocates who kicked off the Miranda's Rescue investigation with their findings on his property back in April. Suki Lewis, criminal justice reporter at KQED, who's been covering this. We were joined earlier by Shannon Miranda, the owner of Miranda's Rescue. And we're being joined by you, our listeners. Laura writes, I have been volunteering with a nonprofit in Oakland for 4 years. I keep on top of our records, movement of dogs and medical records. Accurate records are my passion. My understanding of Miranda's was that we would transfer dogs to them that were in need of a less stressful environment. Our organization has been heartbroken since the news broke. A memorial was held for the animals confirmed dead during the investigation. Jenna, what has been the community response to what you and Jennifer uncovered?
3: There's a lot of outrage. There's, you know, our community is damaged. They were lied to. They're damaged. There's been a lot of hurt. We're all victims.
1: Have you faced any personal costs for coming out with this information?
3: Emotionally, a lot. You know. It's been a lot. There's a lot of fees in every aspect for us. This is not going to go away. The community and the nation at this point is outraged. So it's very sad.
1: We've heard about potential legislative fixes that are being proposed, what animal advocacy groups are asking of the state legislature, what Jennifer is asking of the attorney general. I'm wondering what you would like to see with regard to trying to stop what just happened or what appears to be happening based on the investigation's findings in Fortuna.
3: Yeah, you know, I've owned a private rescue for 20 plus years, and I own a rescue now. I just renamed it just because I've taken a step back for a little while and my name changed, and it was just kind of a refresher. But I've had absolutely no oversight, and I take immaculate records. I mean, one thing Shannon says is, you know, on his website is he lists himself as a dog trainer, you know, and he's been listed on there as a behaviorist. And it's like kind of, you know, where do those apply? You know, and you know, there's just things that you do as a nonprofit business, running one of the, you keep those records. There's things you do. And so this whole excuse of no paperwork, it just doesn't fly.
1: Yeah. Similar question to you, Jennifer, with regard to what you would add to what Jenna is saying about how the community has reacted to what you have uncovered.
2: Well, the community is horrified because Shannon was really Humboldt County's golden boy as far as animal rescue went. Shannon is a very good actor. He does very well in front of the media, and oftentimes the sheriff would call him out when they had a big hoarding case. They had one with horses, they had one with dogs, and Shannon would go out. Shannon would be very good about getting on in front of the camera with an abused animal, bursting into tears, cursing the people that could do this kind of thing to animals. And the community, I mean, my attorney tells me that he's in half of the

0: bills and trusts in Humboldt County that in of his clients, that people left him homes, trusting him. There was a person who left a home so that that person's dogs could remain in it for the rest of their lives. Those dogs ended up at Shannon's shelter. They ended up on Highway 101, and they were killed, and the house was sold 3 months after Shannon got it. People are shocked and they're outraged. And at this point, people cannot understand why he is still being allowed to run the rescue.
1: That's a. I understand it was supposed to be closed, right, Suki?
2: I don't think there is a supposed to be. I think there is a kind of gap between people's expectations and what has happened. There isn't a body that can revoke his license at the state level. So if that bureau existed, they could say, okay, we're shutting this down. There is really, it will take, potentially the attorney general stepping in or charges being filed for that to be made. The Humboldt County Sheriff has said, if Shannon is ready to surrender the animals, he would kind of be a part of being a liaison to find them homes. But at this point, Shannon, does not want to shut it down and is not taking steps to do so.
1: Are you hopeful that the consequences you are seeking will happen this time, Jennifer, given the length of time that you've tried to alert authorities about what you believe is going on there?
0: I am actually more than hopeful. I am confident. I am believing what the sheriff says, that this is a complex investigation, that it is taking time. And I've learned a lot about the law, and I personally understand why the rescue is still being allowed to operate. That's why I filed the petition I did with the California Attorney General, because that would be the legal way to shut it down. I do believe that they are doing a very serious, thorough investigation, and I will trust the system that, yes, eventually it will be shut down, and I am hoping for justice.
1: And Suki, you just reached out to the sheriff's office before this program. Did he tell you anything about the next steps, any type of timeline, any type of anything?
2: No, it was kind of similar to, statements he has given in the past about the complexity of it and, that they will not be rushed in their investigation. He said that they are still in the process with all of these animals and also, a flood of people who have called in to the tip line to let them know about new animals to kind of add to that list to track down.
1: Owners and shelters.
2: Private owners, yeah. And, people who are concerned, like some of the callers today, potentially. So he said it was really a matter of tracing all of these different

0: different individual animals to understand what the full picture is.
1: Well, listener M. Whiteside writes, I published Beowulf, a monthly dog lovers publication. When the story broke, we diverted from our decades-long tradition of only good dog news in order to discuss the issues that drove this story. The no-kill mantra is a falsity, and we need social change to bring about proper regulations. Well, my thanks so much to you, Jennifer Raymond and Jenna Moore, for bringing this to our attention and for the work that you did to try to trigger this investigation into Miranda's rescue and get to the truth. And my thanks as well to Suki Lewis for her reporting on this. And as always, to our listeners for sharing their stories and their questions. Jared Sport produced this segment. You've been listening to Forum. I'm Mina Kim.
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3: Stick around for Here and Now. On the way in a minute, after we go back to Elaine Leung, she has KQED traffic, starting with the streets of San Francisco.
4: That's right, Dave. We have road work. Octaviot Fell. This has been a project since last week. We're down to one lane, Octaviot Fell, and that's causing a bit of a backup northbound Central Freeway from right around DuBose Mission. So heads up for a bit of brake tapping there. Otherwise, we can tell you Orinda, several calls eastbound 24 approaching Caldecott Tunnel. Apparently, Caltrans vehicles are blocking the left lane, and the Bay Bridge ride just slow coming off the span as you head into the city. Elaine Leung for KQED.
3: 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Weill Hall, September 26th. 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
7: And I'm Scott Tong. This is Here and Now. Coming up, diesel prices are at a record high, rising much faster than gas, and showing up in prices of our food, deliveries, retail.
8: It manifests itself in every nook and cranny of the economy.
6: Also, three major news outlets sue the Trump administration for banning them from the White House.
9: And I'm Peter O'Dowd, hosting from KTOO in Juneau, where climate change is literally shifting the land. We'll be talking about landslides and floods in southeast Alaska. Plus, a more pleasant change to your natural environment. Fall is here, the perfect season for a hike.
10: Pick a trail, go as far as you would like to, turn around, and head back to your car.
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11: Live from NPR News, I'm Lakshmi Singh. CNN, Politico, and MS Now, formerly MSNBC, are suing to immediately regain access to the White House grounds after they were banned over their unfavorable coverage of the president. And the White House television pool, through which media outlets combine resources to give the public access to White House events or the president's remarks, will not cover President Trump today. Fox News is also backing the pool's decision. President Trump had accused the media organizations of continuously reporting fake news on social media last week. Trump threatened similar action against other media outlets. The president plans to meet with New York City Mayor Zoran Mamdani later today ahead of Trump's speech this week at the United Nations. NPR's Brian Mann reports this will be the third meeting between the two men since Mamdani's election last year.
12: On paper, Trump, a MAGA Republican, and Mamdani, a Democratic Socialist, are political opposites, and at times they've criticized each other fiercely. But both have deep political and cultural roots in New York City, and their past encounters at the White House were seen as surprisingly cordial. According to Mamdani's office, today's planned meeting will happen at Gracie Mansion, the mayor's official residence in Manhattan. In a statement, city officials said the meeting will focus on issues affecting New York City and New Yorkers. In the past, the men have talked about housing and transportation projects. Mamdani has also hosted meetings with mayors from around the world ahead of the UN gathering, and he's meeting today with the president of Brazil. Brian Mann, NPR News, New York.
11: Customers who use heating oil could pay sharply higher costs for it this winter. More from NPR's Windsor Johnston.
13: The fallout from higher oil prices won't end at the gas pump. Mark Wolf is the head of the National Energy Assistance Directors Association. He says people who depend on heating oil will really feel it when the cold weather arrives.
14: They're getting hit twice because they're already paying more for gasoline, and now their home heating oil has gone up more than 50% since the start of the war. last year paid about $1,700.

0: $750. This year it could go as high as $3,000.
1: That could be especially difficult for people on fixed incomes. Wolf says the Trump administration has not increased energy assistance and argues that pulling back from clean energy programs leaves families more vulnerable to volatile fuel prices. Windsor Johnston, NPR News.
2: The federal agency in charge of air traffic control is enlisting AI to help manage the nation's airspace. More from NPR's Joel Rose.
3: We have heard it could come as soon as today. That is according to a government official and an airline industry executive who were not authorized to talk publicly about this plan. They said the rollout will start just in the Washington, D.C. area before gradually expanding to the rest of the country. The trade group that represents the big airlines seems thrilled to see the FAA finally moving to modernize the nation's airspace, which many people say is an important goal.
2: NPR's Joel Rose reporting. 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
4: Live from KQED News, I'm Brian Watt. The Port of Oakland is encouraging truckers to switch to zero-emissions vehicles. KQED's Emily Tenorio Molina reports it's the latest effort to reduce pollution.
5: Local truck drivers got to see and test drive electric vehicles equipped for their delivery needs. Port officials hope demonstrating how zero emissions trucks work will convince drivers to make the switch. Stephen Sneed of San Francisco has been driving diesel trucks for 14 years.
6: I come from the old school, so I'm used to a bunch of stuff going all up in the air from the exhaust and stuff, but that's cool. Zero emissions, that's gonna help the environment, so we good.
5: Truck drivers also learned about subsidies that can offset the cost. Ron Cancilla, who's been driving his electric truck for more than 10 years, says the easy maintenance and skyrocketing cost of gas is making it a more popular choice for truckers.
7: I know there's a lot of infrastructure being built to support these vehicles, and I think once that starts to become more accessible, then you're going to see a lot more of these EV trucks on the road.
5: This event was part of a $322 million federal award to the Port of Oakland in 2024 to transition its operations to zero emissions. I'm Emily Tenorio Molina, KQED News.
4: In sports, the 49ers beat Miami Sunday. Bay FC beat Racing Louisville. The Giants lost the third straight in L.A. And in the new Women's Pro Baseball League, the SF Firebells won their way to a final championship game against the L.A. Queens tomorrow. I'm Brian Watt, KQED News.
8: 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Sacramento has sunny skies today for the most part, it looks like. A high of 82 today, warmer tomorrow, up to 85 for Tuesday. Bay Area morning cloudiness still around, highs in the 60s to the low 80s inland. Weather Service says a warming trend resumes Wednesday, cooler again Friday into the weekend.
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10: And I'm Scott Tong in Washington, D.C. This is Here and Now. By now, you are well aware gas prices are up, largely because of the war in Iran. Today, a gallon goes for $4.48 on average in this country. But a gallon of diesel, $6.51, it's a record high. The price of diesel is rising much faster than gas. And that ripples through the economy, of course, showing up in what you and I pay for food, deliveries, retail goods. Tom Closa joins us now to explain a little bit. He's founder and chairman of Closa Advisors and chief energy advisor for Gulf Oil. Tom, welcome to the program.
11: Nice to be here.
10: So gas is up about 40% since a year ago, diesel up 70% or so. Why? What are the main reasons?
11: Well, diesel is the real driver internationally. We use about 30 million barrels a day of diesel versus about 26 or 27 for gas. And it happens to be the molecule that's a little bit short globally at the moment.
10: Yeah, well, a lot of diesel, I understand, comes from Russia, or historically has, but now its refineries have been hit by Ukraine in its war. Now Moscow is banning diesel exports. How is that affecting all this?
11: Russia used to export as much as 800,000 barrels a day, or about a million barrels a day in some cases, of diesel. and they haven't been exporting at all this year. As a matter of fact, the war

0: worry in the marketplace. And one of the reasons why prices are so high is people, sense that they might have to import some diesel.
1: Wow. Now we have refineries in the U.S., of course. Could they make up the difference?
0: U.S. refiners are running at very, very high rates. And as a matter of fact, we're exporting about 1.7 million barrels a day of diesel worldwide, probably to about 40 different countries. So, to the extent that Russia has dropped out, the United States has filled that void.
1: So then, if the U.S. refineries are trying, working hard to make up the difference for Russian diesel that's not in the world market, help us understand a little bit more why diesel is just growing that much more quickly than gas in price.
0: It's pretty tight in terms of supply on every continent. The inventories are as low as they've been really in my lifetime, worldwide. And, that's a problem because with diesel, demand ramps up now because it's used a lot in agriculture. And then it really ramps up in the wintertime because the diesel molecule is pretty much the identical molecule that people use to heat their homes in Europe and in the Northeast.
1: Well, so you're saying, okay, we've talked about supply being tight, and now demand is going up in harvest season. It's going to keep going up in the winter. Does that mean reasonably diesel is going to keep going north pretty quickly?
0: Yeah, it's worrisome, and that's why the prices are so high. Refiners worldwide, and particularly in the United States, they're making about $100 to $110 a barrel on diesel. That's not normal. The normal relationship is to make maybe $20 or $25 a barrel.
1: Oh,
0: So the
1: wow.
0: market has already anticipated that things are going to be very tight and diesel's going to be very precious.
1: And is that part of why we're paying more? Because the refiners are, it's just a big profit margin right now for them?
0: Yeah, well, refiners don't sort of declare what they want to sell the product for. The market determines that.
1: Yeah,
0: And right
1: okay.
0: now, they're the beneficiaries of these high prices. They are getting, 4 and 5 times the profit margins that they would normally get.
1: Yeah. There's an estimate by Brown University that estimates American households on average have paid nearly $400 additional per household in higher diesel prices since the war in Iran began. That's on top of about $470 more for gasoline total. Does that math in general make sense to you?
0: Yeah, it's tough to extrapolate the exact cost, but I'll give you an example. The
1: Yeah.
0: busiest port in North America is the Port of Long Beach in California. If you bring goods in there and you take it on the road to Dallas, which is a very, very common route for 18-wheelers, it costs about $1,450 in diesel fuel costs. That's up by about $600 or $700 from where it was before the war.
1: For one
0: And if you
1: truck.
0: look at 18-wheeler traffic throughout the country and you think they're all hauling things and there's going to be fuel surcharges, different freight charges on it. So it manifests itself in every nook and cranny of the economy. The other thing is agriculture. There are farmers, who might use 100 to 150 gallons of diesel to operate their tractors and other equipment. And they're looking at the same sort of numbers. And the worst thing is, there's about 4 million people in the US Northeast who still depend on heating oil. Imagine if you have to use 1,000 gallons of heating oil this winter, you're looking at like $6,000 or more.
1: Wow. And Tom, there's something oil analysts call demand destruction. That is, if something stays very expensive for a long time, people will stop buying it. They'll change their behavior. Could that happen with diesel?
0: Yeah, and it's more difficult to really quantify because people, react viscerally to gasoline prices. They'll drive less at $4, they'll drive a
1: Yeah.
0: little bit less at $4.50, and they'll drive a lot less at $5. With diesel, it's more difficult to tell. If you've got crops in the field, you're going to have to harvest that with expensive diesel. And if you're moving things around the country, you're going to move it. And particularly as we get into Christmas shopping season, there's going to be more truck traffic on the road. We are seeing some signs, though, that people are using less.
1: We've been talking to Tom Closa, founder and chairman of Closa Advisors, and he's chief energy advisor for Gulf Oil. Tom, thank you very much.
0: Okay. Thanks, Scott.
2: The nation's five major TV news networks announced today they would stop for now their pooled television coverage of President Trump's daily activities. It's a major escalation in the fight that erupted last Friday when the president barred CNN, MS Now, and Politico from entering the White House because of what he called unfavorable coverage. The three news outlets are suing to regain access. Let's bring in Margaret Taleb for her perspective. She's a former longtime White House correspondent who served as elected president of the White House Correspondents Association during Trump's first term. She's now senior contributor at Axios and director of Syracuse University's Institute for Democracy, Journalism, and Citizenship. Margaret, welcome back.
3: Thank you. It is great to talk to you, although I'm sorry it's under these circumstances.
2: Yeah, indeed. Well, I mean, we've talked about this many times before while we were both doing our jobs covering the administration during the last administration. It's been a decade since Trump branded the mainstream media fake news. He called the mainstream media the enemy of the people. In his first term, he revoked CNN reporter Jim Acosta's press pass. You know, his second term attacks on the media have been even worse. Remind us what the president has done so far.
3: Wow. There really are too many to give you a comprehensive list, but let's look at some of the highlights. I think the one that everyone remembers very well is his taking on the Associated Press quite squarely because the AP, this is an international news organization, declined to submit to his pressure to change their international style guide to call the Gulf of Mexico the Gulf of America. Mm-hmm. And as a result, he kicked them out of the Oval Office, kicked them out of pools, limited their access. And what has ensued has been a back and forth legal fight with mixed results. So that one has gotten a lot of attention, and deservedly so, because the AP is, in fact, a very neutral, fact-based wire service that distributes news to outlets around the country, including local news and the world, but some other big ones too. He's taken on, you know, basically all of the networks. So you remember he sued CBS over 60 Minutes editing that he didn't like. He went after ABC because he didn't like Jimmy Kimmel's monologue.
2: And he won millions and millions of dollars in those lawsuits. They had to pay him off.
3: In settlement, they didn't have to. They made the decision to, right. Much to the chagrin of a lot of journalists. But he did sort of exact money, if not a comprehensive resolution to it. And then, of course, remember the Defense Secretary, Pete Hegseth, with Trump's approvals, kicked kicked major outlets out of the Pentagon after trying to force everyone to make these pledges that they wouldn't report on even unclassified information unless they got like prior approval. Obviously, news organizations were not going to do that. He's used his head of the FCC, Brennan Carr, to threaten regulatory power against networks to try to bend them towards his will. He sued the Wall Street Journal for like $10 billion. It's not funny, but I'm just like, it's sort of preposterous because they didn't like, he didn't like them covering his relationship with Jeffrey Epstein and the, you know, cartoon lady image that appeared in Epstein's birthday card.
2: So it's a very long list, including cutting off public funding for public broadcasting, including
3: absolutely.
2: NPR and PBS. All right. Well, this is the first time, as far as I know, that the White House Press TV pool, which is currently chaired, by the way, by Fox News, has said they will not film the president. That is real solidarity within the White House Press Corps. How big of a deal is this?
3: Well, it's quite important. And the reason it's important is a little bit obscure for most of the public, and including your listeners who are like, it's confusing to understand what do the pools mean. But basically, the five networks, whether it's CNN or Fox or ABC, NBC, CBS, they rotate and they share coverage each day. Who's responsible for shooting the video? Who will put a producer or a reporter there to with the microphone to ask questions? And all of that information is shared, not just with the other five networks, but with all of the people who pay for their services to be distributed and with the public. So when you are watching or listening to something on the news that was captured by the network pool, you don't know whether it was CNN or Fox or another network that was capturing it because they are sharing that information. So it's all for one and one for all. Also, in a case like this with the UN General Assembly, like when there are internationally credentialed events, you can't just yank someone out and drop someone else in. But the networks are saying, no, we are not required by law to videotape your every word and put it out there on the airwaves for everyone to consume. And so if this is what you're going to do, You will have to go through all
2: They're
3: of us.
2: They're fighting back. All right. So listen, we only have 40 seconds left. I think being taken off TV is going to enrage the president. So is this a smart way to fight back? And explain to our listeners, why does it matter for the press to be the public's eyes and ears inside the White House and covering what the president is doing?
3: I think you just answered part of it. But this isn't just about our networks getting access to the president. This is about, does the American public have the right to understand what's going on at the White House? And do you want a press corps whose litmus test for whether they get in the room is whether the president likes their coverage?
2: Wow.
3: It's the First Amendment.
2: Yeah. The First Amendment. We'll be talking about it more. I hope we'll have you back to explain more. Margaret Taleff, past president of the White House Correspondents Association. Thank you so much.
3: Thanks, Indira.
2: It's Here and Now.
4: In a time when Americans seem so divided, one issue might be uniting them: data centers. Julie Briskman has been at the forefront of the fight in Loudoun County, Virginia, which has more than 250 of them.
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1: This is Here and Now. So what looks like a leopard but is tinier than a house cat? No, it's not a riddle, Batman. It's a brand new species of cat, the first in more than 100 years, and so small, so cute. For more, let's bring in a co-author of the new paper. Paolo Nogales Ascaruns is a biologist and National Geographic explorer. Paolo, welcome to the program.
9: Thank you so much for this, so we can talk about the new brand cat, Leopardus leucaia.
1: I understand you first saw him almost 10 years ago in a wildlife sanctuary in Bolivia where you work. Describe the cat when you first saw him.
9: Okay, so when I first saw him, like, it's so small. It's smaller than a domestic cat, and it's slender. That was the first thing that really attracted my attention, because I never saw, like, a small, like, that small wild cat, never before.
1: Yeah, and the spots were important, right? Like, big spots that you had not seen before?
9: Yeah, also the spots are like big, that can camouflage with the forest, like this cloud forest where it lives. And also it has rounded ears, you know, that make it look cute.
1: Cute and unique. So who found him in the first place? Do you know what the story was behind him?
9: Yeah, so usually like there was some local that was in the forest and mistook as a domestic cat when it was a kitten. You know, they look similar. So he took it home. And then we realized like that is not that was not correct, you know, to have like a wild animal when he realized it was. So he took it to the refuge, which is Santa Verde Animal Rescue.
1: And that's where you met him first, in the refuge. And then I gather you and your team of scientists did a lot of genetic research. So what makes this species different?
9: So genetically, we analyzed like 38 tiger cats from the entire region, and we could identify that this tiger cat, like Leopardus leucaia, differentiate from the other groups like 1.4 million years ago, which is kind of amazing, because sometimes like if a species is like, you know, they diverge 1 million years, you can consider that cat another species, but this one is 1.4 million years.
1: Wait, time out. It started a new branch on the family tree 1.4 million years ago. Is that what you're saying?
9: Yes, correct. Like 1 million years ago, this cat started like a new branch in the tiger cat family.

0: Wow. And, this is the first new cat species announced since 1923. So rare, unusual. I know you're a serious scientist, but are you excited too?
1: Yeah, I'm so excited. Like, you never think about like discovering a new species of cat. We always hear about like insects or rodents, but like a cat is really a big deal. So we are really happy and proud of our research.
0: So, in this new species we're talking about, you've mentioned the name of the species, Leopardus tilcayo. What does tilcayo mean?
1: So it doesn't have like we've thought it doesn't have a meaning, but like we have a lot of movement in the media. So there were people that speak Aymara, which is a native language, and they tell us tilcayo means tili, that is means small, and cayo, it's foot. So it's like small paws. That's the meaning of tilcayo. We know now that, like, thanks to social media.
0: Small, like tiny paws, the tiny paws of this
1: Yes.
0: cat. Oh my
1: Yes, tiny
0: goodness.
1: paws. That's
0: Wow.
1: tilcayo mean.
0: Yeah. And then the first cat you met, is he still around? Is he thriving? Are you friends with him?
1: Yes. His name is Tigrino. He lives in Senda Verde under human care. And yeah, he's my best friend, of course.
0: He is. What is his personality?
1: He's a grumpy grandpa. He's 10 years old, so he
0: Grumpy.
1: doesn't like to see people. Yeah, it's really grumpy.
0: Oh, really? Oh, I'm a little disappointed hearing that, but that's okay. Everybody has their own personality. So this new species, again, Leopardus tilcayo, what are you still trying to learn? Is there a lot still to learn?
1: Yeah, so this is just the beginning. We need to understand its ecology and its biology. For example, we don't know how many of there they are, the distribution, what do they eat. So next years are going to be like so busy studying this cat in the wild because we need to understand what's happening with this cat.
0: Is this the only one? Have you found more?
1: The one that we have in Senda Verde is the one that we have under human care. But in our research paper, we also studied a female that was released after taking samples. And also with camera traps, we could look that in the forest, we have more individuals of this species.
0: Yeah. And this new species designation, why is it important? Could it help bring attract new money to protect it? To research it, to protect its habitat.
1: We need to protect the forest where it lives. So now people is starting caring about the Yungas forest. That's a really endangered forest in the region. So now like people is start having a look like in this kind of forest because like this cat is attracting all the attention. So now like we have to start like protecting the forest because it's the place where this cat lives.
0: That's Paula Nogales Ascaruns, a biologist and National Geographic explorer, co-author of a new paper on this. Paula, thank you very much.
1: Thanks to you. Have a nice day.
2: In Kenya, some expectant mothers can now get important health information on their phones. The new texting service is powered by artificial intelligence. It's designed to try to prevent maternal mortality in a country where 6,000 women a year die from pregnancy or complications from childbirth. NPR's Duri Buscarin reports.
3: When Jay Patel's wife was pregnant, he spent hours online researching her symptoms.
4: On Google, dozens of times asking, is this okay?
3: Patel lives in Nairobi. He's a developer behind a text messaging service called Prompts, because a lot of pregnant women in Kenya don't have easy access to the internet.
4: If a mom in a rural area, part of Kenya, starts bleeding at 2 a.m., she can't just Google it and she can't ask someone.
3: With Prompts, you can send a text message on a basic mobile phone. Expectant mothers sign up at a prenatal visit. And Prompts sends appointment reminders and general information, but it also takes questions in English or Swahili.
4: At the time I joined, I think we were getting less than 100 questions a day. We now are getting 15,000 questions.
3: On the back end, Prompts uses artificial intelligence to understand the question, prioritize it, and flag messages that show someone is having an emergency. Those get routed to a human medical professional.
4: So that they can pick it up immediately, look at the mom's question history, and then if necessary, pick up the phone, call her, and decide whether she needs to go to a facility immediately and why.
3: In Kenya, about 6,000 women die every year from childbirth or pregnancy-related causes. That's 16 women a day. And about a third of those deaths are related to delays in care. In Nairobi, Lisa Mushega works with HENET, an organization working to improve maternal health.
5: So even if I'm not

0: feeling well as an expectant mother, but I can log in into the prompts and try and see, am I in danger?
1: She knows women who have used it to identify signs of preeclampsia, a life-threatening condition that can start with swollen legs. And one woman who used it when her newborn seemed sick.
0: She was told to go to the nearest health facility because her baby was actually having the jaundice. So it really comes in handy.
2: So this is a dashboard. Let me just jump into it. Okay.
1: Laura Down is a spokesperson for Jacaranda Health, the nonprofit that runs prompts. On a Zoom call, she opens a dashboard that shows in real time what moms are asking and the feedback they're giving prompts about their appointments.
2: So you can see that a lot of mothers are reporting that they're getting blood pressure checks, but very, very few mothers are reporting that they're getting breast exams.
1: With 700,000 annual users, the questions the mothers ask also help doctors understand what's happening in their own community.
2: So, for example, we're starting to see correlations between a spike in extreme heat in one area and then a spike of mothers reporting issues like headaches or swelling or dehydration.
1: Prompts is also expanding for mothers who speak Twi in Ghana and Hausa in Nigeria. Down says it costs the nonprofit about $2 per user that gets a mom through pregnancy and stays with her for a year after birth.
2: I think just being able to have a platform that is free to these mothers where they can get free, verified, clinically accurate information that speaks to them as an individual is a really, really important thing.
1: AI-powered technologies are useful, but they don't always run perfectly, says Javed Sophie, a researcher focusing on AI policy and governance at Virginia Tech University.
3: The first thing I'd want to know is what happens when the system gets a message wrong.
1: These digital tools rely on a functional underlying health system, Sophie says. It doesn't fix everything.
3: Is someone unsure whether to seek help, unable to get to a facility, or arriving somewhere that doesn't have the staff or equipment?
1: Projects like prompts can be part of the system. Derry Buscarin, NPR News, Washington.
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5: Our producer at our show, Ashley Locke, and her husband locked in a nice low mortgage rate during the pandemic. 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

0: I would like to move to be closer to family. 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I even look at my basement sometimes and think, oh, when my boys are older, they're probably going to have to live there.
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2: Live from NPR News in Boston, I'm Josie Guarino. World leaders are arriving at the United Nations this week under a heavy cloud of war and deep political divisions. On top of trying to solve global conflicts, this year's meeting includes new and intensifying worries about unregulated AI threatening humanity. Along with everyday struggles, hundreds of millions of people are already facing from extreme weather and sky-high prices. The meeting starts tomorrow. UN Secretary General Antonio Guterres told reporters last week that he will push for de-escalation in the Middle East and a ceasefire in Ukraine well into the fifth year of Russia's full-scale invasion. A Venezuelan man shot by a federal immigration agent in Texas is now in detention with a bullet still in his back. That's according to a spokesperson for the man's attorney, who says Rafael Garces Perez was making a DoorDash delivery in Austin when he was shot during a traffic stop Sunday. He's currently being held at an ICE facility southwest of Austin. Federal officials have released very few details. Nearly 2 million people in eastern Japan are being urged to evacuate as a typhoon batters the region. The storm is the latest in a wave of storms in the Pacific, made more intense by this year's Super El Niño, which has warmed the ocean and fueled the formation of storms. This is Here and Now.
3: 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Sunny one today, Sacramento, a high of 82. It looks like up to 85 tomorrow. Around the bay, still some morning cloudiness, some partial clearing, coast and bay. Highs in the 60s to the low 80s. Weather Service says cool conditions today. A warming trend resumes Wednesday. Cooler again Friday into the weekend.
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0: It's here and now. All this week, we will have stories from Alaska, reported from members of our team about how climate change is, in a literal sense, changing the land under Alaskans' feet. Our co-host Peter O'Dowd is on the line from Juneau. He's at member station KTOO. Hey, Peter, tell us a little more about the stories and what connects them together.
1: Sure. So, Scott, we have this reverse course reporting project. It's about traveling the country, looking for some of the biggest climate stories around the country, and more importantly, some of the solutions to the biggest climate problems that we're facing. Alaska, I've been wanting to come here. It's been a bucket list destination for over 2 years because there's just no doubt that this state is, I don't know if ground zero is kind of a cliche, but it's true. I mean, no state in the United States is warming faster than Alaska. The glaciers in the mountains in Alaska are melting faster than anywhere else on the planet. The permafrost in places like Fairbanks is melting, and that's causing houses to buckle and collapse. We heard about that on Friday. So as all of this is happening, it's creating all these problems and risks for people, and they're scrambling to try to figure out what to do.
0: Yeah, so you have been reporting alongside Chris Bentley on our staff at Here and Now. You know, in one of our meetings the last few days, Peter, you talked about standing on a melting glacier. Wow, we know that melting has caused floods every summer in Juneau, but what was it like standing on that glacier?
1: Well, one of the reasons it's taken so long to get here is because it's complicated. It's hard to tell these stories. So we had to take this helicopter from Juneau to the Mendenhall Glacier. And first of all, it was surprisingly warm. We were here doing the reporting in August. It was, you know, in the middle of a heat wave, a warm breeze coming down off the ice, which was strange. But more importantly, like if you ask what it's like, the scale, Scott, I don't know if you've ever been on a glacier, but it's just so profound. I mean, we went to the edge of this empty glacial lake that's nearly a mile across, 500 feet deep, and just a day or so before, 16 billion gallons of water had been in this lake before it all started rushing underneath the glacier, floating it like an ice cube, and rushing towards Juneau. And so I kept hearing this number, 16 billion gallons of water. And so I looked it up. I don't know if you have any guesses. I don't know how good you are at math. Olympic size swimming pools equivalent, 24,242.
0: Peter, oh my goodness.
1: You know, the scale is shocking.
0: It was my understanding there would be no math, so that's my answer to you for that. Chris Bentley, our colleague, has stories airing this week as well. Peter, tell me about one.
1: Yeah, I hope people can hear today's story, actually. You know, people, when we ask them what stories do, they all say landslides. And the issue here is really about rain. It's always rainy in Alaska, but climate change is bringing in these atmospheric rivers, a lot more rain. It's increasing the risk of landslides. And what Chris was able to do was he was able to go to some of these communities in Southeast Alaska and talk to the people. I mean, I think that's the most important thing here. We really get a personal look at what it's like to live at the base of a mountain and have this anxiety and fear that your house might be the next one to get covered in mud. And people are dying in these landslides here. Okay. And so I really think Chris did a great job capturing that.
0: Peter, real quick, one thing that surprised you?
1: Oh, man. It was hot when we were here in August, and it is Alaskan weather now. It is cold, and it's rainy, and it's gray, and there's mist on the mountains, but it is one of the most beautiful cities I have ever been to.
0: Welcome to Alaska. Here in house, Peter O'Dowd will have all reverse course stories airing this week and at our website, hereandnow.org. Peter, thanks.
1: Thank you.
2: President Trump speaks on the opening day of the United Nations General Assembly in New York. 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
2: I'm Indira Lakshmanan in Boston. It's Here and Now. Tomorrow's the first day of fall, and soon enough, the leaves will start to change color.

0: colors, from New England to the Great Smoky Mountains and from the Great Lakes to the Mountain West. There's no better time to plan a fall hike, but if you're new to outdoor adventures, you might not know where or how to begin. So we got in touch with longtime hiker Shylin Campbell. He's an editor at Melanin Base Camp, an online media site and community aimed at increasing diversity in the outdoor adventure world. Welcome, Shylin.
1: Thank you for having me.
0: So I understand you did not start hiking yourself until you were an adult. What is your hiking origin story, if we can call it that?
1: My hiking origin story is I basically was looking for a way to stay active as I got older into my 30s. And, you know, I was tracking my calorie count and, you know, how long I was at it, and walking around the block just wasn't enough. So I'm located here in Las Vegas, and I took a moment to, you know, look up at the mountains surrounding us and said, hey, you know, why don't I try to walk to that peak? And after doing that, I was hooked.
0: Well, I have to ask you, I mean, real talk here, you live in Vegas. How do you manage to hike in year-round heat?
1: Oh, my goodness. Well, yes, you definitely do not want to hike when the temperatures reach as high as it does in Las Vegas. So fortunately for us, Mount Charleston is about 45-minute drive. The temperature is about 30 degrees less than Las Vegas. So in the summer, even into late fall, I drive up to Mount Charleston as the weather cooperates and goes back down into the 80s and the 70s. There's so many beautiful places around Las Vegas, like Red Rock Canyon, that I go and visit.
0: Mm. Well, I'm thinking about how, you know, all year round, people who live on the West Coast are lucky enough to be able to hike. For folks on the East Coast, the fall is a really popular time, especially for folks who want to get out there and see the gorgeous colors as the leaves change. Mm. I'm wondering, for first-time hikers, how should they prepare for getting out there on the trails?
1: For first-time hikers, and for anyone who hikes, I would suggest to always have your tent essentials. You can find that on the National Park website. That's nps.gov. And that's your navigation. You want to have a map. Cell phones are okay, but it's always great to have a paper map.
0: Old school.
1: Yes. Your sun protection, extra clothing like a jacket, first aid kit, a light such as a headlamp or a flashlight, means to start a fire, repair tools, snacks, a little extra food, make sure you have extra water, and shelter.
0: So by shelter, you don't mean bringing a cabin. What are we bringing with us for shelter?
1: No, they have emergency tents, which is similar to a tarp that you can put over your body in case you have to stay overnight, which I've had to do before.
0: Wow. Okay. That's a great list. I love those 10. It starts getting a little scary, though, when you're talking about I have to pack a bivouac and a fire starter.
1: Oh, my goodness.
0: All sorts of stuff. Like, I hope it's not going to go that bad. And I have to ask you then, you know, what about gear? Because outdoor gear can get pretty expensive. It's more than just the right hiking boots. You're talking about, you know, potentially having a GPS system, but also a map and, you know, a bivouac. So what are the things that are essentials for first-time hikers?
1: For first-time hikers, I would first suggest starting close. Find something in the neighborhood. Some hikes allow you to still have cell phone coverage. So I would start there. And then also when it comes to gear, yes, there's a lot of options out there. Sometimes it can get expensive, but you don't need all that gear just to start. You need comfortable shoes and comfortable socks, and that could simply be a pair of sneakers. It doesn't always have to be a pair of $300 boots. For myself, here in Las Vegas, there's a lot of desert hikings. So trail sneakers, trail runners are usually my go-to.
0: All right. Well, I'm thinking about how in August, four teenage hikers had to be rescued in New Hampshire. They started late. They got stuck when it was dark and temperatures fell. They admitted they weren't prepared for a strenuous 9-mile hike. So what's your best advice to folks about how to stay safe and avoid having to get rescued or worse?
1: Do your research. I would suggest that you find online communities where they're explaining these hikes. There's a lot of good influencers out there who will walk you through what to expect out on trails. they are

0: apps like AllTrails, in which they have not only maps, but a lot of experienced hikers who give reviews on the hikes to let you know what to expect. Also, to always let someone know where you're going, when you expect to be back, that is very essential because when it comes to potentially getting lost, the timeline and how fast people can realize that you're lost can go a long way to a successful recovery.
1: Well, I'm a mom of two kids, so I love hearing that advice. Do your homework. Do your homework. That's always the most important advice. But what if worse comes to worse? If people get in trouble on a trail, someone in their group gets hurt, or they get lost, what should they do? What's your advice to not panic and, get it together?
0: My advice is to stay put. A lot of times when people get lost, they begin to make circles or get themselves even further off where they were expected and where the people who are looking for you will expect you to be. So stay put. Always keep a first aid kit with you for someone who gets injured. But a lot of the more serious situations happen when people continue to press forward even though they're lost, sometimes well into the night where their vision is obstructed and they're not able to see where they're going.

0: happen when people continue to press forward, even though they're lost, sometimes well into the night where their vision is obstructed and they're not able to see where they're going. So stay put and stay calm.
1: Yeah, I'm thinking about, you know, your first instinct if you're in trouble is to call 911. But if you're on a mountain in some remote location, that might not work. So if you don't have satellite equipment, what is the way that you get in touch with emergency authorities in that case?
0: Well, a lot of cell phones do have satellite capabilities. So if you're able to get into a open area, such as the iPhone, you may be able to send a satellite message. But for those who are venturing into the wilderness, you want to have a handheld GPS device that you can reach the authorities, even if you do not have cell phone service.
1: Shailene, you also work for the Conservation Lands Foundation. Talk about how we can be good stewards of nature. Is there a specific trail etiquette we should follow? I mean, obviously, don't throw your wrappers on the ground as you're walking, but what else?
0: Yeah, definitely. That is one of the first things to do. You want to leave no trace. So you want to pack out everything that you pack in and stay on trail. A lot of the conservation efforts that take place in some of these beautiful spaces that we love are done by people like us. Many of our lands are underfunded. So it's volunteers, it's hikers, it's people who enjoy these spaces that take care of it. So make sure that you aren't leaving any trash behind, you're staying on those trails, and you're following the rules of these different spaces.
1: So I'm wondering, you have worked so hard to bring more diversity to the outdoor adventure community. What barriers do you see for communities of color getting involved in outdoors adventure, and what needs to change?
0: Barriers for many communities, especially community of color, tend to be access. Here in Las Vegas, Red Rock Canyon is about less than 30 miles from downtown, but it's not on a bus route. So transit to trails programs have been popping up in many cities to combat this and to make sure that those who do not have access to a car can reach these trails. Here in Las Vegas, Black People Hike LV are leading multiple trips per month. They provide transportation either to travel locally and sometimes to a state over like Utah or

0: You might be uniting them. How backlash against data centers is reshaping American politics. The story and the rest of the day's news ahead at 1 p.m. and again at 4:30 on KQED News. 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
2: It's Here and Now. Vice President J.D. Vance is on the campaign trail, putting in a lot of time and miles in red states. Here he is in Iowa Friday.
3: This election is a referendum on common sense versus pure, unadulterated crazy. Let's send the crazy packing and get him out of Washington, D.C.
2: Vance also spent time in another traditionally Republican state, Kansas. Political reporter James Pindle is on the line to help explain. He's with the Boston Globe. Hey, James, welcome to the program.
4: Thanks for having me.
2: So the vice president, shouldn't he be in battleground states, or are Iowa and Kansas this time around actual battleground states?
4: Well, they are. And a lot of these states, number one, where the battleground was going to happen for the U.S. Senate, where those two states have been focusing on, that was always going to be a Republican state story, because the only way that Democrats could flip the Senate is by winning four seats. In particular, three of them have to be in Republican seats. That's why it was always so challenging until the last few months, where it seems like the bottom is dropping out and the math is definitely changing, particularly where Democrats are on the offense.
2: Yeah, and talk about the key races in Iowa and Kansas right now.
4: Right. So in Iowa, you have two really big races. I mean, as you mentioned, Iowa was a swing state way back in the day, but now it is pretty much dominated by Republicans. However, there's an open U.S. Senate seat. Joni Ernst is not running again. Ashley Hinson's a representative who's been doing some very interesting things, she's kind of towed the line with Donald Trump. He endorsed her, but now she's sort of backing away. And notably, she did not appear in that J.D. Vance event, even though it was in her home state, meant to booster, the second, of course, being the open race for governor, where Democrats are also, right now, at least polling-wise, appear to have the advantage. In Kansas, of all places, Kansas, a place where Democrats have not won a U.S. Senate election since, you ready? 1932. But now here we are with a first-term incumbent Republican, Roger Marshall, a doctor, who really has not spent a lot of time in the state. He's been kind of on the defense. His polling numbers have not been great, but come on, this is Kansas, as we mentioned. But Democrats have nominated a guy named Adam Hamilton, who runs the largest mega church in Kansas, and he's made things very interesting and has been raising a lot more money. Not saying this is going to happen, but the mere fact that Democrats are going to make J.D. Vance show up and make Republicans spend money in that state is significant itself.
2: Right. We heard J.D. Vance's, you know, pitch a few moments ago. Him traveling in key states during the midterms, is this also about his personal plans? We presume he wants to run for president in 2 years?
4: No question. And that's what's been so interesting about the trap he's in. At this point, people are wondering if he actually is the front runner for the Republican nomination. I mean, he is, but will he be the eventual nominee? And so he needs to be out there to try to lock this up. And it's convenient for him that he can do it in, say, Republican states, talking to Republican voters. There's no question about that. But he's going to also want to try to appeal to, say, battleground states to show he is electable, like Michigan, among other places.
2: Yeah, James, now J.D.

0: Vance, is not the only prominent Republican stumping across the country. Here's Louisiana Senator Republican John Kennedy.
1: I'm going to Kansas, Nebraska, and Iowa to help raise money and campaign for our very good candidates. If you told me 6 months ago I was going to be having to spend my time in those three states, I wouldn't have believed you.
2: Does your travel?
1: Those ought to be fat guy layups for us.
0: Always a good quote for us. But the other key words there is 6 months ago. What's changed in the polling since then?
3: Yeah, it's been pretty clear. What's really happening is Republican voters are getting very disillusioned. This feels a lot like 2006 for those listeners who are familiar, where back then with George W. Bush in his midterm, he had an unpopular war, had higher gas prices, and was accused of incompetence one way after the other, in that particular case with Hurricane Katrina that happened the year prior. This time, 6 months ago, I mean, look, the full effects of the Iran war had not totally taken place. We saw some of it. But now you're just seeing Republicans saying, you know what, I may just stay home for a number of levels. And so the idea that Republicans can do anything, like the midterm convention a few weeks ago, to drive out Republican turnout is one thing they're trying to do to prevent a 2006 absolute blowout.
0: Yeah. And James, briefly, as far as money, Republicans have a big advantage going forward. Yeah. Can you talk about that and what it means?
3: Yeah, I mean, Democrats have so much on their side for momentum. The polling is pretty clear. The issue sets are pretty clear. Their candidates tend to be type better if you go through state race by race. But where Republicans really have this advantage is money. Entering in September, Republicans had $126 million. Democrats were in the hole a three-quarter of $750,000. And, of course, the president has a bunch. So they're going to use that money to try to shore up as much as they can.
0: All right. Ads coming to a race near you. James Bindle is political reporter at the Boston Globe. James, thanks.
3: Thank you so much.
0: Here Now is a production of NPR and WBUR. I'm Scott Tong in Washington, D.C.
4: And I'm Indira Lakshmanan in Boston. This is Here and Now.

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2: Almost lunchtime, more Here and Now in a minute after Gretchen Langfuhrer coming our way now and finding out about, as we find out about conditions in Cotati.
3: Hello there. We've got a crash for Cotati 101 in the northbound direction at Railroad Avenue. It's a big rig and a pickup and a car involved in a crash that's on the shoulder, but emergency crews are taking up the right lane. Traffic is backed up to Petaluma Boulevard north. And in Vacaville, a lane closure for 80 eastbound between Meridian Road and Midway. The left lane is closed for vegetation removal in the center divide until about 3 o'clock. Right now, it's backed up to Leisuretown Road. Gretchen Langfuhrer for KQED.
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6: I'm Indira Lakshmanan. It's Here and Now. Coming up, diesel prices just keep rising, straining an already struggling trucking industry. We hear how they're getting by.
5: Also, the Iran war has raised the price of crude oil, benefiting a key producer and exporter, Russia.
7: Russia was really starting to feel, before the Iran war, the financial crunch of the war in Ukraine. And in some ways, this has really saved Vladimir Putin.
8: And I'm Peter O'Dowd, hosting from KTOO in Juneau, Alaska, where climate change is making landslides more likely. Across the region, people anxious about when the next disaster might strike.
9: The earth could just swallow us whole at any moment, you know.
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10: Live from NPR News, I'm Lakshmi Singh. An equipment outage is snarling air traffic at major airports in the Northeast. Hundreds of flights were canceled or delayed today at airports around New York City and Philadelphia. The Federal Aviation Administration says the problems began with a blown circuit at its traffic control facility in Philadelphia, which also handles traffic at Newark International Airport. Aviation officials tried to switch to a backup line but found that it had been cut because of unrelated construction in New Jersey. The FAA put ground stops in place in Philadelphia, Newark, and John F. Kennedy International in New York as the impact of the equipment outages spread. States are settling their antitrust lawsuit against the Paramount-Warner Brothers merger. California Attorney General Rob Bonta says while he and the 11 other Democratic state attorneys general are still concerned about the impact on competition, the settlement establishes guardrails to better protect entertainment and media industry livelihoods. That includes strengthening a firewall between two major news organizations and their corporate owners.
11: It must establish a news editorial independence board to support CBS News' and CNN's continued editorial independence.
10: The Trump-allied Ellison family controls and runs Paramount. Meanwhile, CNN, MS Now, and Politico are suing the Trump administration on First Amendment grounds after he revoked their White House credentials over their unfavorable coverage of him. NPR has obtained Health Secretary Robert F. Kennedy Jr.'s latest annual financial disclosure. It shows that he received two lucrative book advances and substantial gifts. Here's NPR's Sydney Lepkin.
12: Secretary Kennedy disclosed in his annual financial filing that he received a pair of book advances in the last year from Skyhorse Publishing. Each is worth $2 million. One book is called Unsettled Science. The title is a twist on the term settled science, often used to describe the evidence for vaccine safety. Kennedy also reported receiving gifts worth more than a quarter of a million.

0: science. The title is a twist on the term settled science, often used to describe the evidence for vaccine safety. Kennedy also reported receiving gifts worth more than $250,000 from celebrity security advisor Gavin De Becker. The gifts included flights to Fiji and Greece and use of a vacation home. The Department of Health and Human Services did not respond to NPR's detailed list of questions about the disclosure, but in a statement said Kennedy complies with all laws, regulations, and requirements. Sydney Lupkin, NPR News.
1: The son of celebrity model Cindy Crawford and businessman Randy Gerber has died. Presley Gerber was 27 years old. Los Angeles County Medical Examiner said Gerber died at a rehabilitation facility yesterday. It did not provide a cause of death. Gerber, who was also a model, publicly disclosed his struggles with substance abuse. This is NPR.
2: Live from KQED News, I'm Brian Watt. State prosecutors are dismissing vandalism and other charges against a group of pro-Palestinian protesters who barricaded themselves in the president's office at Stanford 2 years ago. Defense attorneys successfully argued for the recusal of Santa Clara County DA Jeff Rosen after he cited prosecution of the case in campaign ads as, quote, fighting anti-Semitism. The Attorney General's office took over and struck a deal with defendants. Here's defense attorney Tony Brass speaking outside of court this morning.
3: This is a real victory for free speech. These students have been in every way punished by a system that was designed to silence them. They've been called anti-American, they've been called anti-Semitic, and they are neither of those things.
2: The group of defendants agreed to pay a total $51,000 in restitution, and each agreed to serve 100 hours of community service. Giants broadcaster and former second baseman Dwayne Kuiper says he has been diagnosed with throat cancer. In a statement released yesterday, Kuiper says he began treatment at Stanford Medicine last week. Kuiper is one half of the legendary Giants broadcast duo known as Crook and Kipe, alongside Mike Kruko. Kruko is retiring at the end of the season next weekend. Kuiper says he'll be back next weekend to, quote, celebrate my partner. I'm Brian Watt. Thanks for listening to KQED News.
4: 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For the Bay, heading into the afternoon, still lots of cloud cover out there, some partial clearing. Look for highs in the 60s to the low 80s today. A high of 65 is forecast for San Francisco, up to 77 today. In Livermore, Oakland, about 69 today. The high in San Rafael, 71. Sacramento, the valley, mostly sunny today. A high of 82 in Sacramento, up to 85 tomorrow. The Weather Service adding that the warming trend will resume this coming Wednesday, cooler again Friday, heading into the weekend.
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6: I'm Indira Lakshmanan in Boston. This is Here and Now. Diesel prices are averaging $6.51 today, up more than 6 cents since Friday. The cost of diesel has risen more than 70% since the U.S. and Israel launched war on Iran in February, disrupting crude oil shipments and putting pressure on oil refineries. Diesel powers farm equipment as well as trucks, ships, and trains that move goods across the country. Those higher prices get passed on to us through costlier gas, groceries, travel, and almost everything we buy. But farmers and truckers are already hurting. That includes our next guest. Louis Pugh has been driving trucks for more than 25 years. He's also executive vice president of the Owner-Operator Independent Drivers Association, which represents 150,000 small business truckers. Louis, welcome to the show.
7: Thank you for having me. It's an honor and a pleasure.
6: Well, I understand that you've driven 2.5 million miles as a trucker over the years, including a recent cross-country trip to transport farm equipment. What was your personal experience on that trip with higher-than-ever diesel costs?
7: Well, paying for it was fun. I mean, you had to think. I spent a lot more time, using my phone to plan out where to stop and where to purchase to try to save the most, because, you know, you just can't hardly recoup that money. So saving money, you know, is about the only way that you can

0: kind of survive to, get it lesser than what other people are paying.
1: Wow. All right. Well, how much, give us some concrete example. How much does it cost you to fill your tank now compared to before? Like, what is your cost of diesel for a week before this war and now since the Iran war?
0: Yeah, so, diesel fuel is the highest variable cost for a trucker or a trucking company. And so what we get into, especially when you're in a small business, which is what most trucking companies are, like 95% of all registered Medicare are small business. So with that being said, now you're at probably $2,500 for the week. As I tell people, every time diesel fuel goes up $1 a gallon at the pump, that's another $400 or more on average per week that you're spending on fuel. So, that's $1,200 to $1,500 more now per week than what truckers were actually spending in January. And again, most of these people out here in the trucking business and own these trucks and

0: lot for them to bear.
1: Right. I mean, going from $1,200 a week to fill, you know, to pay for diesel to $2,500 a week is more than doubling. All right. So talk about how this is eating into owner operators' profit margins. And, you know, are people already seeing their businesses fail?
0: Yeah. I mean, it's kind of just one more kick in the teeth, for lack of better terms, because ever since COVID, trucking has been in the longest freight recession in history. So truckers and stuff have been suffering ever since the COVID fallout. And by that, been going out of business. We got a huge mess of overcapacity during COVID because rates were so high and so much was moving. And then all that dropped off. So there's already been people going out of business, mostly new. The people who have been in business and are smart about their business, they've been struggling, but they've been getting through it. We saw the first of the year rates start to kind of turn to the good, where people start making money, and now we have this fuel. So all this money that folks have saved in reserve, or have had it saved in reserve, pretty much wiped out. So the only way that small business people or trucking at all can get their recoup this is mainly through either increasing rates or fuel surcharge if they have contract rates. And a contract rate is where a trucking company goes in, sets up a contract with a shipper or a receiver to haul for a certain amount. And they can put a fuel surcharge on that that rises. If you have that, then hopefully it's keeping up. But there's still a lag. There's still money out there.
1: Let me interrupt you for a moment and ask you, who do owner-operator truckers like you blame for this? And do you see this affecting political sentiment, possibly with the midterm elections?
0: I mean, I'm sure that it's going to affect the elections because people vote with their wallets. And, you know, no matter who's to blame, usually the side that's in charge pays that price. As far as who's to blame, this is more big oil companies. We produce more oil here in the United States than anywhere in this world is what they say. But big oil, the big oil fat cats, they're selling this oil all over the place instead of worrying about here domestically. So that's why, in my opinion, these prices are going up and why we're suffering.
1: All right. Well, we'll keep in touch with you to find out what happens if prices continue to rise. Real quickly, are you hearing talk of a strike?
0: We hear this a lot of times with stuff like this. I doubt it's ever going to come to fruition because it never has in the past.
1: Thank you.
0: Website BS.
1: That's Louis Pugh, a longtime long-haul trucker and executive vice president of the Owner-Operator Independent Drivers Association. Louis, thank you.
0: Thank you.
2: Russia is announcing results of its election today. Yesterday, as Russians were voting, hundreds of Ukrainian drones targeted Moscow and its surroundings. Already, drones have struck Russian refineries, prompting President Trump to contact Ukrainian President Zelensky, pressing him to stop targeting Russian energy facilities that have long supplied the world market. For more, we're joined by Paul Soni, Moscow bureau chief for the New York Times. He's joining us today from Berlin. Paul, welcome.
3: Thanks for having me.
2: First, this phone call between Presidents Trump and Zelensky. What have both sides said about their chat?
3: So what's been reported is that Trump called Zelensky and explained to him that he would like him to stop striking Russian oil refineries. And as you know, diesel prices in the United States are higher than they've ever been.
2: Yeah.
3: And to some degree, this is basically yet another example of how Vladimir Putin is benefiting from the war in Iran. We've seen since the war in Iran started various benefits for Putin. So U.S. air defenses have been really used up over the course of the war, which means that there are fewer air defenses left to give Ukraine. And then also, oil is at $100 a barrel. Russia is one of the world's biggest oil producers. And Russia was really starting to feel, before the Iran war, the financial crunch of the war in Ukraine. It's sort of interesting that Trump is calling Zelensky about this, because the number one thing affecting prices in the diesel market is the war in Iran, right?
2: Obviously this
3: is also having an effect. So he's probably trying as much as possible around the edges here to curb any further increases in diesel prices.
2: Mm-hmm. So given, as you're describing, Russia is gaining in several ways right now, is there anything to suggest Russia and or Ukraine would be willing to come to the table, as President Trump is suggesting?
3: You know, It's very, very hard to say. I mean, the Russians

0: basically said pretty clearly that they're not going to stop fighting until they have the rest of the Donetsk region. The Ukrainians are obviously not super interested in giving over territory. Jared Kushner and Steve Witkoff, who are leading those negotiations, only recently went to Moscow and Kyiv and basically hadn't gone for months because they were dealing with the situation in Iran.
1: Paul, the election in Russia ended over the weekend, ended on Sunday. Today's Monday. Are the results out yet?
0: Yes. So the Russian government has said that the ruling party, United Russia, has essentially won more seats in the parliament than ever, that the turnout was the highest in 15 years for a parliamentary election. And of course, that might come as no surprise to you. Mm. Obviously, these elections are sort of highly orchestrated affairs at the moment. The Kremlin only allows approved parties and they eject parties that they don't like. That said, I think what they were trying to communicate through this result was that the country is rallying around Putin, the country supports the war.
1: And do I understand that a number of opposition candidates were on the ballot?
0: In certain districts, yes. The actually most interesting thing about the election came in August when the Russian Supreme Court kicked Yabloko, a liberal party, off the party list ballot. And they did that because they were the only party that was openly campaigning against the war. And they clearly saw that that was gaining more traction than they wanted to, and they might actually get some seats in the parliament. Even though they were kicked off the party list part of it, they did still have some candidates in the individual district races, but none of those candidates won. And in a way, the Kremlin, I think, tried to turn that narrative around and to try to show people that actually the anti-war movement doesn't have as much traction as we know it does have. You know, polling consistently shows that, you know, a quarter to 35% of Russians are not in favor of the war. Obviously, the group of Russians who are in favor is larger than that, but it's still a huge mm-hmm. portion of the Russian population.
1: And Paul, separately, the Prime Minister of Poland has warned in recent days that Russia could use drones to strike NATO countries supporting Ukraine and then call these accidents. What's the scenario here?
0: Well, I think there's a real worry going on in Europe right now about Russia escalating in some way in order to try to deter them from providing weapons and support to Ukraine. They see Russia doing more and more provocative things in Europe, sabotage attacks, arson attacks, and they're worried that that campaign seems to be escalating. But I think, honestly, another big part of it is just this feeling of vulnerability with the United States. You know, would Donald Trump come to the aid of Estonia or Lithuania or Latvia or one of the countries on NATO's eastern flank mm-hmm. in the event that Russia did something? So is this a moment where Russia could sort of try to divide America from its European allies and show that NATO is not as strong as it claims to be, because even if you have various powerful militaries together, if you can't show resolve and you can't agree

0: European allies and show that NATO is not as strong as it claims to be, because even if you have various powerful militaries together, if you can't show resolve and you can't agree on defending one another, the alliance is sort of worthless. So I think there's this fear that Russia could use this vulnerable moment to try to exploit that and show that this sort of what is touted as the greatest military alliance is a bit of a paper tiger.
1: That is Paul Soni, Moscow bureau chief for the New York Times. Paul, thank you very much.
0: Thanks for having me.
1: It's Here and Now.

0: In a time when Americans seem so divided, one issue might be uniting them: data centers. Julie Briskman has been at the forefront of the fight in Loudoun County, Virginia, which has more than 250 of them.
1: I get calls from Delaware, from Ohio, Texas, about what do we do? They're knocking on our door.
0: I'm Juana Summers, how data center backlash is reshaping American politics on All Things Considered from NPR News.
2: That's coming your way at 1, of course, and also 4:30 p.m. Then the world today at 2. In the year 1777, Morocco became the first country to recognize the newly minted United States. Diplomatic relations have stayed strong ever since, making Morocco the United States' longest-standing ally. This afternoon at 2 on KQED News. 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
4: I'm Peter O'Dowd, hosting from KTOO in Juneau, Alaska. It's Here and Now. Climate change is making landslides more likely around the world. Last month, a melting glacier in Nepal triggered an avalanche of ice and rock, killing more than 1,000 people. The risk is growing in the U.S., too. Here in southeast Alaska, people living at the bottom of steep mountains are trying to get a better picture of the danger. Here and Now's Chris Bentley has the story for our series, Reverse Course.
5: Almost 6 years after a landslide killed two people in Haines, Alaska, the town still bears a scar of flattened trees.
6: Even though I was here when all this happened, seeing the scar really startles me.
5: Patty Brown is a volunteer EMT. It had been rainy leading up to the afternoon in December 2020 when a half mile of mountainside on Beach Road collapsed, washing away four homes in a torrent of rock and mud. A voice came on Brown's emergency radio.
6: She said, "I'm trying to reach the fire department. The house next to me just disappeared."
5: Wow.
6: And it was just like, what did she just say? And as they came up this hill right up here, right past this house that's behind us, they could see that the mountain was actually still moving.
5: The landslide claimed the lives of two people, Janae Larson and David Simmons.
6: Every year on December 2nd.

0: And it's not just Haines. Landslides have killed at least a dozen Alaskans in the last 11 years. Brown, who has since been elected to the local planning commission, says communities developing the steep, soggy slopes of southeast Alaska need to be prepared.
1: Gravity and topography, that's not changing.
2: Landslides are a major landscape shaping process in southeast Alaska. You can't escape them. They're everywhere.
0: Geologist Josh Roaring says Alaska has the key ingredients for landslides, and climate change is making disasters more likely.
2: So we have really erosive rocks. They fall apart if you just look at them funny. And the storms are only getting soggier, more rain. Another big climate change connection we're seeing is that we see alternating storms that bring snow and then rain. And that is a really problematic combination.
0: Another ingredient is thawing permafrost. Think of it like underground glue holding together the bedrock. When it melts, mountains start to crumble. In his quest to reverse engineer the recipe for deadly landslides, Roaring, who's with the University of Oregon, has brought a team of researchers to a rugged mountainside about 20 miles outside of Haines in the Chilkat River Valley. And I'm scrambling to keep up.
3: It's steep.
4: Yeah. Climbing up loose slopes is definitely a skill you acquire working out here.
0: Undergrad Charlie Holmes is checking up on a seismometer buried in the woods. He's with PhD student Reese Plesher.
5: It measures ground vibration, so it feels when the earth is shaking. Here's the live data. If you give the ground a stop.
3: It shows up right there.
5: So a debris flow would stop a little harder than that, we'd hope.
3: Right. So the goal is to learn more about modeling and sensing debris flows.
5: Exactly.
3: So that maybe in the future, someone could use that for like an early warning system.
5: Mm-hmm. Hypothetically, you could hook these into a cellular system. We could say, here's a debris flow coming down. You might have like 3 to 5 minutes to get out of your home.
0: An early warning system is something the village of Klukwan would love to have. The town of fewer than 100 people has been dealing with landslides for thousands of years.
6: Nukukawu Yukatawasauk. My name is Man on Top of the Fort. I was given that name by the Marsh Lake Onoktedi of my clan, which resides also here in Klukwan.
0: Nukukawu is a tribal council member of the Chilkat Indian Village, which governs this community of Tlingit people. His ancestors came to this riverbank tucked beneath the Takshinuk Mountains a long time ago. The town's name, Klukwan, means eternal village.
6: It's always been a part of this alluvial fan that came from the mountain right here behind the village.
3: Like the land itself is the product of landslides.
6: Yes, it is.
3: Eons ago.
6: Yeah, there was one that happened early 1900s. The elder said there was a prophecy of the mountain was going to come down altogether, and that'll be the end of Klukwan. And they thought it was that time, but luckily that was not the time.
0: Tribal member Shauna Hotch says things are different now than when this village was founded long ago.
7: We used to be able to move freely. So when a disaster would happen or when the seasons would change, we could move. Now we're stuck here. I love this land and I love this place. And we don't have that flexibility anymore. We can't move the whole town just because the river's eroding and the avalanches keep coming. The best thing we can do is build our climate resilience.
0: To Hotch, that resilience means bringing more resources to Klukwan. They recently built a new weather station. Next, she wants to set up an incident command system, a formal center for emergency management. In the meantime, she and Nukukawu say they're living with a healthy respect for the Yakwahegu, the spirit in the mountains.
7: I think we're just meant to be here. Jishkatkwan is our traditional territory, but it's also what we call ourselves. There's no separation from people and place to us. Our identity is deeply tied to the lands that we steward, and we just can't separate us like we're supposed to be here.
0: What Hotch said about the people of Klukwan being stuck, that's sometimes literally true. Construction crews have torn up the Haines Highway, the only road connecting Klukwan to the rest of the valley, in an attempt to redirect the flow of landslides that have washed out the road and sometimes cut off the village.
3: I'm walking right up into one of the massive culverts that's been installed under the main road that runs up the Chilkat Valley. This is a 24-foot wide pipe. Today it's just water running through the culvert, but what if it were gooey, muddy, mountainside?

0: and material, well, it might get clogged up. Some people are worried this won't withstand what climate change throws at it. The government has spent tens of millions of dollars rebuilding and improving the Haines Highway, and its work is not done. But who pays for homes damaged by landslides? Insurance is rare. Pennsylvania is on its way to creating the first state-run landslide insurance program. In Alaska, cities including Haines and Juneau have drawn up maps of landslide risk, but stopped short of formally adopting them after residents raised concerns about property values.
1: So yeah, here we are on Gastineau Avenue. You gotta cock your head up to really see the slope.
0: Aaron Jacobs is a hydrologist with the National Weather Service in Juneau. Alaska's capital hasn't had a deadly landslide since 1936, but slides have destroyed homes as recently as 2022.
1: You have two homes currently right in front of us, but there was a third that was behind it, was actually pushed off its foundation and pushed into this other house.
0: One house is boarded up, unsalvageable and uninsured. It sits vacant next to a gash in the misty forest where downtown Juneau meets the mountainside. In this environment, landslide risk stares you in the face. But it's hard for scientists like Jacobs to say exactly where and when the next disaster will strike.
1: Other places across the world have done much better because they have the data. I guess my message to the communities of Southeast Alaska, give us some more time. I know they don't like to hear that, but...
2: Well, yeah, it's like life or death, and people are anxious.
1: It is. We're trying as fast as possible to get these answers and for us to improve the science so we can improve the safety of our residents of Southeast Alaska.
0: Back in Haines, that mountain scar is a painful reminder of the landslide in 2020 that killed Janae Larson and David Simmons. It's one of the first things you see when you round the bend from the ferry terminal, looming behind a sign that welcomes you to town. That's where I meet Liliana Banassi. 6 years ago, she lived on the street where the landslide happened. She says she had just parked her truck when everything started shaking.
3: Something's happening. My car is breaking down. But then I look behind me, and all I can see is boulders the size of the house and trees 50 feet tall. Going down towards the water.
0: Some of those trees pinned her truck to the side of the road, but she survived. Hanging from Banassi's rearview mirror was a crystal necklace she made after the death of her brother Mario 2 years earlier. She says that day, he was her guardian angel.
3: Every time I pass by that scar, I think about him, and I think about David, and I think about Janae, and just think about how precious life is, because it changes in a split second.
0: Banassi avoided that part of town for a long time. These days, she visits the trailhead at the end of Beach Road and hikes down to the water. The route takes her right past the scene of the landslide.
3: It is really hard to see, but I also do love that there are plants growing. Hopefully there's some blueberries up there and some raspberries, and there's some really pretty flowers growing up there. Like, it's a very bittersweet kind of moment because the earth could just swallow us whole at any moment, you know?
0: The earth shifts, and people have no choice but to change with it. For Here and Now, I'm Chris Bentley.
4: You can see photos and read more about these landslides at hereandnow.org. Our Reverse Course series from Alaska continues all week. Tomorrow, we'll hear how the city of Juneau is trying to solve an annual flooding disaster thanks to a melting glacier in the mountains above town. 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
6: Live from NPR News in Boston, I'm Josie Guarino. CNN, MS Now, and Politico are suing the Trump administration after being barred from the White House. The news outlets argue the lockout violates their First Amendment rights. President Trump banned them because he says he doesn't like their coverage. It's a major escalation in the president's ongoing efforts to

strict journalists he dislikes. Paramount is making a series of concessions to save its $111 billion takeover of Warner Brothers Discovery. The company has agreed to run Paramount and Warner Brothers Studios separately for now, release at least 30 movies a year.

0: year and create an independent board to insulate CNN from corporate interference, all as part of an antitrust settlement with a group of state attorneys general. The deal comes amid scrutiny over the close ties between the Trump administration and the Ellison family, who control Paramount. The Gates Foundation is teaming up with tech giants like Google and OpenAI to make artificial intelligence more accessible in underrepresented languages. 60 partners, ranging from tech labs to foreign governments, have set a five-year goal to reach more than 3 billion people. The Gates Foundation says the humanitarian work must move full steam ahead, even as some tech leaders call for an industry slowdown. This is Here and Now.
1: 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Weather details, Sacramento, a sunny Monday, about 82 today's high, up to 85 tomorrow. Overnight, clear, lows 52 to about 58, gusts up to 10. For the Bay Area, some early afternoon cloudiness existing, highs in the 60s to the low 80s. Weather Service says a warming trend starts Wednesday for the Bay, cooler again Friday, heading into the weekend.
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3: It's Here and Now. A small archive in Evanston, Illinois, has been documenting the history of Black life in the suburbs north of Chicago for almost 30 years. It's played a key role as Evanston has sought to address past racial injustices. But now the Justice Department is fighting the city's effort to make reparations to hundreds of people. NPR's Adrian Florido reports.
4: To visit the Shorefront Legacy Center, you go down the steps to the basement of an old red brick church, Evanston's Lula B. Sherman Church. Larice Bell runs the archive.
5: It is filled from the floor to almost the ceiling with the history of Black people on the suburban North Shore.
4: The room is lined with shelves full of boxes, of papers, photos, news clippings, records of more than a century of Black life in Evanston and Chicago's other northern suburbs. A lot of it, the story of racial discrimination.
5: We have the local NAACP minutes. We have letters that spoke to the local movie theater that wouldn't allow Black people to go watch a movie with white people.
4: A few years ago, Shorefront's records were used to document Evanston's history of racial discrimination. The report led the city council to apologize to Black residents for that history and to offer more than an apology. Evanston became the first U.S. city to pay cash reparations, $25,000 for many of its Black residents. This summer, the Trump administration, in its fight against racial justice programs, sued to kill those payments. Larice Bell says it feels like the federal government is denying the history overflowing from these shelves.
5: We live in a time where people want to convince people that so much of what has happened in our lives has not happened. It's heartbreaking, and it makes me want to wake up and do more work.
4: Bell darts around the archive like she's running out of time to preserve her community's history in all of its breadth, which is important to Shorefront. The archive's recording oral histories with Black elders, and it collects common items that speak to everyday life, yearbooks and obituary clippings and women's church hats. Bell opens an old hat box that belonged to a beloved teacher named Blanche Smith.
5: This is a mink hat that Blanche wore to church, and it speaks to who she was. She was an educator And I mean, this is something she had in the 1960s.

0: Volunteers help the archive's small staff catalog everything. Bell says it's about preserving Black people's life stories so no one can deny their history, and also about connecting young people to the past.
1: Let me show you these letters.
0: She grabs a stack of browning sheets of paper.
1: We're going to go. Let's start with this.
0: Old love letters from a soldier just brought in by his family.
2: It's a U.S. Army letterhead.
1: Mm-hmm. August 24th, 1946. My sweet darling, read your most emphatic letter today. Was really glad. Nothing in the world
2: pleases me.
1: More than to get a letter from you.
0: This cursive is a little hard to read.
1: Darling, you stay on my mind daily, and I'm sure you already know how much I love and adore you.
0: Items like this are worth saving, she says, because documenting the history of the Black struggle is important, but so is preserving the texture of everyday Black life. A college diploma, a prized church hat, a love letter. Adrian Florido, NPR News, Evanston, Illinois.
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0: President Trump speaks on the opening day of the United Nations General Assembly in New York. The president of Iran is also expected to talk this week, a world body that often tries to bring peace, hears from the antagonists in a war. On the next Morning Edition from NPR News.
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2: And I'm Scott Tong in Washington, D.C. This is Here and Now. Fall starts tomorrow, officially. And it turns out a lot of books drop this cozy time of year. Our next guest, Tracy Thomas, has been monitoring the releases, and she's got a list of her favorites and recommendations. She hosts the podcast and website, The Stacks. Tracy, how are you?
3: I'm so good, Scott. How are you?
4: I'm great, and I'm ready to talk to you about your list. Okay. Let's start with the fiction basket. We have The Disappears from Marlon James. Already a lot of chatter, already on the long list of nominees for the Booker Prize, as well as the National Book Award. What is the buzz about?
3: Scott, you know I'm not really a fiction girly.
4: I know that.
3: But I love this book so much. It is propulsive. It is entertaining. It is the story of a group of gay men in Jamaica in 1988 who are part of a violent attack. They are attacked by a mob when they are in rehearsal for a play. And the book then goes from there all the way through to, I think, 2005. And it follows these men as some of them begin to disappear, as their lives are shaped by this traumatic event, as Jamaica changes over time. And it is spectacular. It is masterful.
4: Difficult read? Challenging?
3: Yes, it is challenging and difficult by design. And like I mentioned, it is violent. There is a lot of graphic content in the book.

0: but nothing more violent or graphic than you might get in an episode of Game of Thrones.
1: Yeah. Okay.
0: It's just that you do have to bear witness to a lot of suffering, which I think is what is challenging for people.
1: All right. Another novel that is not out yet, coming out late in September, is by the author of the bestseller Pachinko, Min Jin Lee's new book is American Hagwon. This is on my list to read, about a difficult immigrant experience. Yeah, Tracy?
0: Yeah, so this is her third book in her Korean diaspora quartet. So this is her also her third book, period. And this one is about education and class, and it follows one family between Sydney, Australia, Seoul, South Korea, and Orange County, California. There's three children, two parents. It is set between two major financial crises, the late 90s crises that happened in Asia and the 2008 crises here in the United States. And it's framed in that time period to kind of show how these big financial crises and systems can fail us amidst, you know, trying to make a better lives for ourselves.
1: Yeah. Yeah. All right. One last novel to talk to you about, then I promise we'll get to nonfiction, which is your category.
0: Thank you.
1: I know. Yeah. Okay. Fallow by Sarah Anderson. Well, I've read a bunch about this book. It's about a woman who becomes a pregnancy surrogate for a company.
0: Yes. Yeah. It's a satire. It's about this woman who becomes the first ever in-house corporate surrogate and finds herself sort of like caught up in this mess. If you've ever worked in corporate America, you know you don't want to be the first at anything. It's probably not going to be smooth sailing. They're going to have to work out the kinks. And so this book is sort of a commentary on the ways in which capitalism and our individual bodies kind of collide and intersect.
1: And I've read it pokes fun at the whole enterprise here. I mean, it's kind of sly and funny. Yeah.
0: Yeah, totally.
1: Okay. Nonfiction. You're a fan of the book, A Dead Hoyt, An Argument Against White Paint. The author is Wendy S. Walters, just longlisted for the National Book Award. What do you like?
0: It's cultural criticism about fine art and about architecture and the ways that white paint has sort of taken up space in our culture and how it reveals something sort of about our value system. And what is that thing that it's revealing, and what does it signify, whether it's supposed to be like cleanliness or purity, or maybe it's supposed to signify some sort of wealth or status, but what is it really saying, and why are colors bad? And it's just an interrogation sort of on our culture and our relationship to the color white. So it is more than just don't use white paint. It's about how the color white has become a language in and of itself that signifies a lot of things to different audiences.
1: Yeah. Yeah. Well, a lot of potentially award-winning books, Tracy, on this list. Another one on the National Book Award long list, Seasons of Fury, Four Families and the Rise of Islamophobia in America. The author is Rosina Ali. I gather this takes a long view of this question, Tracy.
0: Yeah. So this is the book I'm currently reading. I'm 75% into this book. So I haven't quite finished. I don't have her answer for us, but I am loving this book. It has such a broad scope. It starts in the 1950s and 60s when a family comes to the United States and follows them through, of course, 9/11. And I was, you know, reading this book as we commemorated the 25th anniversary of 9/11. And I was thinking so much about the stories that we've been told about Muslim people over the last 25 years because of that event. And she really draws lines well before that and well after. She's talking about COINTELPRO. She's talking about the ways we think and look at terrorism, comparing the treatment of someone like Timothy McVeigh to men and women who are of the Muslim faith who have small civil cases against them and get locked up. You know, and she's talking about how these double standards exist and also telling these really personal stories of what it has felt like to be Muslim in America as the political landscape has shifted over the last few decades.
1: And COINTELPRO, I mean, that is about intrusive surveillance that goes way back.
0: Way back. Yeah. But so for me, I was really familiar with COINTELPRO around Black civil rights leaders and also about the mafia a little bit. But I was not familiar with its relationship to Muslim Americans.
1: Fascinating. Okay. Again, that book is Seasons of Fury. Finally, let's talk about Bad Boy for Life, The Rise and Fall of Sean Combs. It's out in late September. The author is Cheyenne Roundtree. Why is this on your list?
0: Well, I don't know about you, Scott, but a lot of people in my circle, we watched that Puff Daddy documentary that came out last year. Yeah. I think a lot of us have been really captivated by his crimes and his story. And I think a lot of people don't know the backstory to his life. And so this book is really exciting because it gives him a full biography and sort of puts into context his upbringing and also his rise to fame and his influence and kind of makes sense of how could this happen. And so I'm just really excited about this book because as I was watching the documentary and watching the trial and all of these things, I kept saying, we really do need the Sean Combs biography.
1: Mm-hmm. And here it is. Tracy, while we have you, I want to ask a fiction question. I know you read everything, but you prefer nonfiction. We had a psychology professor on the show not long ago from York University in Canada, and he researches fiction and argues that there's data for fiction providing specific benefits to our brains. That is, if you read fiction, your brain has to imagine what the writer is describing on the page, imagine the life of someone else on the page. And he argues the empirical evidence suggests that it helps our ability to relate to other people, to empathize with other people, to expand our worldview. I wanted to run it by you. Ever since we talked to him, I've wanted to run it by you, Tracy.
0: I don't disagree. Disagree at all. I prefer nonfiction myself. However, in my job, reading 120 to 150 books a year, I probably am still reading 60 to 70 novels a year. You know, like I am flexing that muscle. I don't want people to think that I'm exclusively reading nonfiction. Yeah. But I do think something that an author said to me recently was that one of the things that's really special about a novel in particular, but books in general, is that the reader is the director, the casting director, the scenic designer, the costume designer.
1: That's a great way to put
0: really,
1: it.
0: And they really... The writer has offered you the words, but that they create the whole picture out of their own minds, right? That it's a collaborative art form between writer and reader, but that the reader is really in charge of a lot more. And I thought that was really interesting and sort of speaks to what you're saying. And also, that's why we can disagree on books, because you've cast someone in one way and I've cast them in a different way. And that's when we get to have these exciting conversations about why you loved it and I hated it, or why this scene worked for me and didn't work for you.
1: Yeah, right. And because we're visualizing X character in a different way, but that's the point, right? It is our job to do the work, to kind of paint the canvas in our own heads and to kind of go with the story that way.
0: Yes, 1,000%.
1: Yeah. All right, we've been talking fiction and nonfiction with our Here and Now go-to book expert, Tracy Thomas, about the books she is excited for this fall. You can see her entire list of suggestions at our website, hereandnow.org. It's a great list. Tracy, thank you.
0: Thank you.
1: And you are listening to Here and Now.
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1: It's Here and Now. Let's go now to Michigan, where high prices exacerbated by President Trump's war in Iran and his trade war with Canada have hit especially hard. Drivers pulling up to the pump in parts of Detroit are paying $5 a gallon for regular gas. That's 50 cents more than the national average. The tariffs that President Trump imposed on Canadian goods, triggering retaliatory tariffs from Michigan's neighbors just north of the border, are hitting the state's auto industry. But it's rising health care costs that are forcing small business leaders in Michigan to make some tough choices. They're hiring fewer people and sometimes dropping employee health care benefits. Brian Calley is president and CEO of the Small Business Association of Michigan. Brian, welcome to Here and Now.
2: Thank you. Thanks for having me on the show. And this is such a critical and important topic, the health of small businesses. Every single community, the main economic infrastructure, the jobs infrastructure, small business.
1: Well, I want to begin by asking you about the unemployment rate in your state. In Michigan was 4.9% in July, the highest in several years, almost a full point higher than the national average. You surveyed your members recently. Tell us what they're saying to you.
2: Yeah, there's lots of talk about rising costs, but one thing we've been hearing year after year at a higher and higher concern.

0: concern level is about the rising cost of health insurance in particular. And in the old days, you just, if there was demand for your good or service, it was a no-brainer. You expanded your business to take advantage of those goods and services. But what we're finding now is that more and more often the math doesn't work. You either can't find the right people, or when you can, the cost of expanding your team doesn't work. It really is a situation that is leading to slower activity among small businesses.
1: Well, I was struck that your survey found that 3 in 4 small businesses in Michigan said that the cost of providing health care was affecting their ability to hire employees, and half of them said they had to reduce or eliminate benefits due to higher costs. So tell us, how much more are Michigan businesses paying per employee for health care now versus previous years?
0: 46.3% reported an increase of at least $1,000 per employee. And 15%
1: per
0: of those
1: year.
0: Said per employee per year. And then there was another healthy chunk, 15% said $2,000 per employee per year. These increases, it's not just this year. That happened last year, and that happened the year before. So it's accumulating. Now it's affecting employment in a way that it never has before.
1: All right. So on the one hand, it sounds like rising healthcare costs are potentially driving layoffs or slowing hiring in your state. Is that right?
0: Yeah, I think that's the exact right way to look at it. It slows hiring. And when you have small businesses that aren't hiring as much as before, 10 years ago, small businesses were like, look, I don't care about, I'll train people, I'm so desperate for people, I need to add people, I'll hire just about anybody and give them a shot. And that has really changed now, where small businesses are saying, I just cannot afford to expand, even though there's demand for the good or service.
1: So what kind of solutions are your members asking for?
0: Well, anything that can reduce cost of health insurance, and then of course the overall cost environment is difficult as well. The first thing is for the government to stop. In Michigan, the government has done a lot of things to add to the cost of employment. Additional employee mandates, the sorts of things that make offering a job to a person more expensive. The second thing that we're looking for is for the ability to create health risk pools that allow small businesses to organize the same way big businesses do. It's something that a few other states have moved forward on doing, and we think that it could make a big difference here in Michigan too.
1: Well, with the high cost of health care,

0: members among small business owners in the state of Michigan ahead of the midterms?
1: Small business owners are really feeling quite frustrated about how long some of these issues have been growing and brewing, and healthcare costs in particular, other cost drivers being added on top of that, it just exacerbates it. But the thing that I've noticed about small business owners is that there's a certain like desperation that is starting to build, and also exhaustion, because things aren't really settling down. People are really looking for solutions, not just rhetoric and not just finger pointing and blame, but instead, what are solutions to these issues? And so as we look at it, that's our mission. We have a few proposals on the table in Michigan now, but it's really a small business owners and small businesses themselves oftentimes are taken for granted. People treat them like they're a nice to have in the economy, but they're the main event in most communities around the country. And they're hurting right now, and they desperately need solutions.
0: Brian Calley is president and CEO of the Small Business Association of Michigan. Brian, thank you so much for joining us.
1: My pleasure. Thank you for having me.
0: Here and Now is a production of NPR and WBUR. I'm Indira Lakshmanan in Boston.
2: And I'm Scott Tong in Washington, D.C. Thank you for joining us. 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
4: What's electrifying the electorate? On the next Climate One.
6: 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Here's Gretchen Lancor with KQBD traffic in Moss Beach.
7: Highway 1 in the southbound direction at Virginia Avenue. We have a car and a pickup that are blocking the roadway after a crash. Emergency units are there on scene, and they have a tow truck on the way. Traffic heavy in both directions as you go past the accident. And east of Hercules, an accident for Highway 4. Westbound, it's east of Franklin Canyon. This is a solo crash into the center divide. They have roadside service on the way. Gretchen Lancor for KQED.
6: 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I'm Dave Freeman. Good afternoon. 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If you have a smart speaker, ask it to play KQED. 1 p.m.
2: Air traffic controllers will now be using AI to help them manage flight paths.
8: The FAA begins rolling out the new software today in the Washington, D.C. region.
2: We'll get the latest and ask what it means for passenger safety.
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2: I'm Scott Detrow.
8: And I'm Juana Summers. Evanston, Illinois is the first U.S. city to approve payments to its black residents as part of a reparations program.
2: The Trump administration, which has prioritized fighting diversity efforts, is trying to halt the program.
9: What's happening in Evanston is the most important civil rights story today that no one's heard of.
8: And Neil Young just released his 50th studio album.
2: Yeah, we said 50th, 5-0.
8: We'll talk to him about it.
10: I got to a point in my life where I had to make some big decisions about where I was, who I was with, and what I was doing. They have repercussions forever.
2: That and more after this newscast.
11: Live from NPR News, I'm Lakshmi Singh. An equipment outage is causing severe disruptions to air traffic at major airports in the northeastern U.S. Hundreds of flights are canceled or delayed at airports around New York City and Philadelphia. The Federal Aviation Administration said the problems began with a blown circuit at its traffic control facility in Philadelphia.

0: Philadelphia, which also handles traffic at Newark International Airport. President Trump is set to address the UN General Assembly in New York City tomorrow morning. He traveled up today to meet with New York City Mayor Zohran Mamdani. It'll be their third face-to-face since Mamdani's election last year. This time, the president visits the mayor's home. Meanwhile, world leaders gather for the UN meeting, and the U.S. war with Iran overshadows that gathering. Qatar's energy minister says the Strait of Hormuz is never going to be obsolete. NPR's Zeya Batraoui reports his remarks stand in contrast with what the U.S. Treasury Secretary has said.
1: Saad Al-Kaabi says there are imports and exports that need the Strait of Hormuz, countering Treasury Secretary Scott Bessent's comments that the waterway will become, quote, worthless as more energy pipelines are built. Here's Al-Kaabi speaking at the Qatar Economic Forum in New York.
2: I think this is completely wrong.
3: Have you told the United States this?
2: No, I'm telling the United States today. Nobody has asked me whether it's going to be obsolete or not. But I think if you look at what the trade that we have through that Hormuz trades, it cannot be obsolete.
1: He also says it will take 3 years to repair Qatar energy facilities hit by Iran in March during the U.S. war. Aya Batraoui, NPR News, Dubai.
0: A court hearing will be held Wednesday afternoon on a motion to lift the Trump administration's ban on several media organizations' White House access. CNN, MS Now, and Politico had sued on First Amendment grounds. Trump argues he was right to ban them because their negative coverage of him has been unfair, he says. In the fallout, the media organizations that pool their resources to cover the president and White House events said the pool would not cover the White House today, and NPR's David Folkenflik reports.
4: The other networks have said, essentially, we're not going to step up and fill the gap if you're tossing out CNN. A strike against one of us is a strike against all of us. And notably, Fox News fully embracing that. Its White House reporter or chief White House reporter, Jackie Heinrich, is the head of the White House Correspondents Association.
0: NPR's David Folkenflik reporting. Paramount's owners have made a series of concessions to a coalition of 12 Democratic state attorneys general to resolve a lawsuit that endangered the media company's $111 billion takeover bid of its larger Hollywood rival Warner Brothers Discovery. That, according to a person with knowledge of the arrangement. This is NPR News.
5: Live from KQED News, I'm Natalia Navarro. California Attorney General Rob Bonta says the antitrust settlement deal he negotiated with Paramount will protect Hollywood jobs. KQED politics correspondent Marisa Lagos reports.
6: The agreement with California and 11 other states will allow Paramount to complete its $111 billion acquisition of Warner Brothers Discovery. But Bonta says it'll now protect California workers by ensuring what he called massive increases in domestic production. Bonta says the deal also requires Paramount to honor union agreements and bargain in good faith.
7: I've met directly with the workers who'd be most impacted by this merger. What I heard time and time again is that protecting their jobs today and for years to come is their top priority, their top concern.
6: Paramount is committing to a certain amount of production in the U.S. and more if Congress, California, or New York create new film tax credits. I'm Marisa Lagos, KQED News.
5: Two helicopter pilots reportedly died yesterday assisting wildfire fighting efforts in Yosemite National Park. A spokesperson from the Federal Aviation Administration told KQED the helicopter crashed in Mariposa around 3 p.m. on Sunday during firefighting operations. While the FAA did not confirm the status of the two people on board, helicopter company Fly Precision wrote on Instagram on Sunday that it had lost two of its team members. The cause of the crash is under investigation by the FAA and National Transportation Safety Board. The Dome Fire, now at more than 2,500 acres, is just 15% contained. While it has closed remote areas of the national park, all roads are still open and there have been no evacuations issued. I'm Natalia Navarro, KQED News.
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9: This is All Things Considered from NPR News. I'm Juana Summers.
10: And I'm Scott Detrow. Today was supposed to be a victory lap for federal aviation regulators. The Federal Aviation Administration officially launched an ambitious $875 million software overhaul. The goal is to use artificial intelligence to make flying more efficient. But on the same day, an equipment outage snarled air traffic at major airports on the East Coast. NPR's Joel Rose has been following all of this and joins us now. Hey, Joel.
11: Hey, Scott.
10: So let's start with the situation today with flights grounded in the Northeast. What happened?
11: The FAA says the problem started with a blown communication circuit at an air traffic control facility in Philadelphia that also handles the traffic for Newark Liberty International Airport. FAA officials say they tried to switch to the backup system but found out that the backup line had been cut by unrelated construction between Philadelphia and Newark. FAA Administrator Brian Bedford told reporters today that this underscores the need to replace outdated infrastructure and that it will take a lot of money to modernize the system.
12: This is not a new problem. We are still an analog system. We are addressing it. We're creating the infrastructure to go digital. But you still have to pay to build a new architecture for this stuff.
11: That is from a video posted online by Chris Van Cleve of CBS News. The timing of this has to be frustrating for the FAA and the Department of Transportation. They had picked today for the big unveiling of this new AI-enhanced software system, as you said, maybe the most ambitious part of this overhaul of the nation's airspace. Instead, leaders of the FAA and the DOT were explaining how these fiber optic lines were cut by an Amtrak construction crew, according to DOT Secretary Sean Duffy, and why that led to ground stops up and down the East Coast and huge delays at LaGuardia and John F. Kennedy airports in New York.
10: Okay, so let's turn to this new AI software. How is it supposed to work?
11: Leaders at the FAA and the DOT did unveil the system today. They emphasize it is not intended as a replacement for human controllers. It's just a tool, but it is supposed to make controllers' jobs easier by reducing congestion in the air before it happens. FAA leaders say this system will help optimize the airspace by looking at all of the airline flights on the schedule, along with weather, wind, other variables, and tweak those schedules to reduce the number of potential conflicts.
10: How have air traffic controllers responded to this?
11: You know, it's a little hard to say because current controllers are not allowed to talk to the media, and the union that represents controllers told me they were not involved in the development of this system and did not have anything to say about it. I did talk to a former air traffic controller named Dave Riley. He retired in 2020 after more than 20 years at the FAA, and he thinks the agency may be overplaying the impact of this tool.

0: don't think it's a cure-all. It's a step in the right direction. Throw the buzzword AI on it and get everybody's attention. That's what I see it is.
1: Riley does not seem very worried about this AI tool going rogue because it is human air traffic controllers who will still be in charge of keeping the planes safely separated. But Riley says this is not likely to solve the bigger problems in the air traffic control system, including outdated equipment and also the staffing shortage. The FAA is still thousands of air traffic controllers short of full staffing, and that's forcing many controllers to work mandatory overtime.
2: So given all of that, what is the best way to think about how much of an impact this new software could make?
1: It's going to start small. It is only in place at three airports that serve the Washington, D.C. area, at least initially. You know, the airlines are very bullish in the long run, and they're very happy to see the FAA finally moving to modernize the air traffic control system. But ultimately, this is still unproven technology, and it may be a while before it is making a big impact.
2: That is NPR's Joel Rose. Thank you so much.
1: You're welcome.
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4: In 2021, the Chicago suburb of Evanston, Illinois, approved $25,000 payments for many of its Black residents, becoming the first city in the nation to pay cash reparations for historic discrimination. Since then, other cities and states have taken steps to follow suit, but President Trump has begun attacking the idea, like in a recent speech at the Republican midterm convention.
5: They want to steal your money for reparations. They want to basically punish you for crimes that you never committed that happened hundreds of years ago.
4: His administration is now trying to kill the program in Evanston to stop these efforts from taking hold elsewhere. NPR's Adrian Florido reports from Evanston.
6: When Ali Zemsef was growing up in Evanston in the 60s, there was just one part of town open to Black people, the Fifth Ward on the west side. She remembers her mom trying to rent outside that area in white neighborhoods and being rejected. Because she was Black, her mom would tell her.
7: She would tell me about stuff like that because it really hurt her, especially when she found out that, you know, another counterpart, her white counterpart, had no problem renting on that side of town.
6: Her mother never bought a house, but decades later, in the 90s, Zemsef did. Her mom was thrilled.
7: And she came over, and then she invited a couple of friends over. My daughter's buying a house. My daughter's buying a house. So I had to give everybody the tour of our new house, and it was kind of touching, so. She was very proud.
6: It gave Zemsef the financial security her mother never had. A couple of years ago, three decades after buying the house, she was able to fix some things up after the city gave her $25,000 as part of its first-in-the-nation reparations program. It's meant to compensate Black people for wealth lost because of housing discrimination before 1969. People who lived in Evanston before then, or their children or grandchildren, qualified. Zemsef used the money to remodel her kitchen.
7: Well, we got this new built-in oven, which replaced the original that had been here since 1961. Quartz counters, new floor.
6: Being able to invest in her house was great, she says, but the payment also felt like an important acknowledgement of what her mom went through.
7: It was like they were trying to make amends for stuff that had happened to Black people in Evanston during that time period.
6: So far, Evanston's given out more than $7 million in reparations to about 300 Black residents paid through the city's tax on cannabis sales. Polling shows most Evanstonians, white and Black, support it. But now, the Trump administration's trying to kill the program. Harmeet Dhillon runs the Justice Department's Civil Rights Division.
8: If we start doing this, this is going to be a slippery slope of haves and have-nots.
6: She posted this clip of herself on a talk radio show in June after announcing the DOJ would join a lawsuit that Judicial Watch, a conservative group, filed against Evanston. In court papers and in this appearance, Dhillon said the city's reparations program is discriminatory because only Black people qualify.
8: There are plenty of people in America who've overcome oppression, discrimination. I mean, veterans are discriminated against. Poor people in the Ozarks are discriminated against. I'm like, we can go on and on. So I think this is un-American and we're going to put a stop to it.
6: Evanston is defending its reparations payments. This is Mayor Daniel Biss.
9: This is a program that is trying to undo the consequences of racial discrimination.
6: A city report documented how in the early to mid-1900s, Evanston

0: demolished black people's houses and adopted zoning rules that kept black people out of white neighborhoods.
1: Deliberate decisions were made that sent property values of property owned by white folks up and property values of property owned by black folks down. And that created a wealth gap that is felt today.
0: Michael Bekesha, the Judicial Watch lawyer who filed the suit against Evanston, argues that is too broad of a justification for the payments.
2: There is no requirement that somebody proves that they were discriminated against or one of their relatives was discriminated against. It's simply that you lived in Evanston for a certain time period and what the color of your skin is.
0: Supreme Court precedent generally requires race-based government programs to remedy specific past discrimination. Bekesha believes Evanston will fail that requirement, but it's why Evanston and other cities pursuing reparations programs are taking pains to document and acknowledge discriminatory policies in their past. Alvin Tillery teaches race and politics at Northwestern University and says there's a lot at stake in this fight.
3: What's happening in Evanston is the most important civil rights story today that no one's heard of.
0: If courts rule against Evanston, he says, it could gut the very premise behind reparations.
3: To believe that white people have to get all of the same benefits of people of color when you're trying to fix the harms that white people did to people of color, either actively or in the past, it's just an abomination.
0: Robin Rue Simmons came up with the idea for Evanston's program when she was on the city council in 2019. She got it passed and now helps administer it. She also advises efforts in other cities and has urged them to press on despite the Trump administration's challenge.
4: I believe that we're looking to be made an example of, to discourage those from doing more work. But no, it has not stopped the movement. It's emboldened us. It has organized us. It has strengthened us to pay more attention.
0: Evanston is not slowing down, she says, and plans to hand out millions more.
5: So we're still working on this entryway.
0: Kimberly Holmes Ross takes me down to her basement where her young adult son is living.
5: I'm not sure what we're walking into. Let's all say a collective prayer and we'll
0: freeze. He's using his reparations money to remodel his mom's basement into an apartment for himself.
5: There's definitely new flooring. This is going to be a kitchen area right here.
0: Holmes Ross has deep roots in Evanston. Her grandparents moved here from Tennessee. Her parents bought a house in the early 60s in the Fifth Ward, the segregated black neighborhood. Today, the neighborhood is gentrifying. Evanston's black population is shrinking. But her sons want to stay. The reparations money is making that possible.
5: My oldest son is at my parents' house, fixing it up and living there with reparation dollars. My younger son is here, fixing this up and living in it with reparation dollars. It's providing space, it's providing family, and it's providing opportunity to fix both homes.
0: It's an opportunity she hopes more longstanding Black Evanston families will get. Adrian Florido, NPR News, Evanston, Illinois.

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5: On the next Fresh Air, Rhiannon Giddens. 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
0: 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I'm Scott Detrow.
6: And I'm Juana Summers. Beloved NPR colleague and friend Rose Friedman has died. As an editor and reporter, she played a key part in shaping NPR's arts and culture coverage. For more than a decade, she worked on a variety of pieces about new books, author interviews, even the culinary adventure of cooking chicken in a pig's bladder. Rose died Thursday at home in New York City of cancer. She was 38 years old. Elizabeth Brett Blair has this appreciation.
7: Rose Friedman was many things, a books person, a major foodie, a union shop steward. She was in her early 20s when she got a job as an editorial assistant for NPR Books. Pretty soon, she knew the publishing industry inside out and seemed to have read everything.
8: She was voracious.
7: One of the people she worked with on reviews and features was novelist Meg Wolitzer.
8: I thought of Rose as this expert almost immediately in terms of her taste and knowledge in and about books. And I feel that it was something that she'd had her whole reading life.
7: Beginning in 2013, Rose and a small team spent weeks putting together NPR's annual Books Concierge, an app that would go on to be called Books We Love. Rose and a few others would whittle down hundreds of books nominated by NPR staff and critics into a kind of robust reading guide. Here's Rose explaining how the app works to NPR's David Folkenflik in 2021.
9: So I clicked on eye-opening reads, and then I added nonfiction. And then just for fun, I hit Tales from Around the World, and it gave me a list of about 15 books.
10: Any I might like?
9: So the one I thought you'd get a kick out of is called A Most Remarkable Creature, The Hidden Life and Epic Journey of the World's Smartest Birds of Prey.
7: Even as a young staffer in the newsroom, Rose was like an old-school journalist, endlessly curious but highly skeptical. She strived for clarity, context, and emotion, also humor. Rose Friedman loved talking about food. In 2020, she interviewed Chef Bill Buford.
9: I swung by his building, and he handed over some ingredients he said I'd need, including the chicken, some wine, and what looked like a deflated football loosely wrapped in plastic. He wouldn't tell me where he got it, and it smelled... Well, it smelled. But it was part of Buford's plan.
10: You prepare your bird in the normal way you would for roasting.
7: Rosefried

0: but it was part of Buford's plan.
1: You prepare your bird in the normal way you would for roasting.
2: Rose Friedman grew up in Newton, Massachusetts. She studied labor history at McAllister College in St. Paul, Minnesota. Rose brought her passion for labor issues to NPR, acting as a shop steward for SAG-AFTRA, the union that represents the company's editorial workers. She was especially proud of her work convincing NPR to increase its paid parental leave policy. Rose Friedman is survived by her partner, Andrew Anastasi, and their two daughters, her parents, Carolyn and Jerry Friedman, her sisters, Sophie and Nina, and numerous admiring friends and colleagues. Elizabeth Blair, NPR News.
3: Legendary singer-songwriter Neil Young just released his 50th studio album. It is called Second Song, and it's the third album he has put out with his latest backing band, the Chrome Hearts. NPR's Kira Joaquim sat down with Young to talk about his latest release and what it means to still be making music after six decades.
4: Through the smoky leaves of time.
5: Few artists out there have been as prolific as Neil Young. Over the past six decades, Young has released countless records, experimented with genre and instrumentation, and created one of the most enduring catalogs in American music. He's been able to do that, he says, by not looking backwards.
6: When I get an album of songs done, then I have to forget about those and forget everything that I was thinking and forget everything that was in it and open up the space for what is coming next.
5: But on Second Song, Young seems to be opening up a space for what's next by considering his past. The record includes five new tracks. They're sprawling and personal, and Young is reflecting on the person he once was.

0: I asked Young to tell me a bit about those bumps and how he thinks about them now.
1: I got to a point in my life where I had to make some big decisions about where I was and who I was with and what I was doing. They have repercussions forever, you know. So it didn't feel good to leave, because obviously when family breaks up, that it's not a good thing, and there was a divorce and all kinds of stuff and everything, but it's all in the song.
2: I know now that I had to go.
1: You can't change what's already happened and make it different. So just recognizing it and moving along was what I had to do to create the space to continue doing what I had started doing. So, you know, time to move on and, you know, see what happens next, which is, it's a valuable thing to be able to realize, no matter how old you are. You could be 12 or you could be 85.
0: Then there's Soon I Might Be Going. At just over 9 minutes long, it's the only song on the album where we hear more than a hint of Young's electric guitar.

0: And that heavier, more intense instrumentation feels fitting for a song where he's so openly thinking about his own mortality.
1: The song is sad and has affected people that I love and know.
2: I miss you like tomorrow, and I see you like today.
1: I'm speaking to the love of my life at that point. She's just a beautiful person, and she sees the world too. She knows what's going on. So there's nothing much you can do except just realize what you're looking at and accept it and try to move on and make the best of things.
0: Second song also includes two archival tracks that Young and his band have made new again. There's Casting Me Away From You, originally recorded in 1965, and I'll Love You Forever from 1964, which Young told me was the first song he'd ever recorded in a real studio.

0: The inclusion of these two songs, both written when Young was a teenager, make the album feel like a musical conversation between the fledgling songwriter he was then and the 80-year-old rock star he is now. And while he might be using this album as a way to explore his thoughts on life and his eventual death, Young told me he doesn't spend much time thinking about how he'll be remembered when that time does come.
1: Boy, there's nothing I can do about that. So I don't really worry about it. That's all written already. It's all other people's stuff.
0: For now, as ever, Neil Young is focused on the music.
1: Really, I just, I'm just thankful for the songs. The songs are what make it happen, and nothing else really matters.
0: For NPR News, I'm Kira Joaquim in Malibu, California.
2: Oh, I'm so happy.
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5: In 1777, Morocco became the first country to recognize the newly minted United States. Why Morocco? It's complicated, but here's the short version.
6: As is often the case with politics, it's all about money.
5: And that is how it all began, a diplomatic partnership that is still going strong centuries later. Hear that story next time on The World.
4: More about Morocco and the United States and other global news and stories coming right up for you in about 30 minutes. And don't forget KQED Afternoon News, also at the top of the hour. I'm Dave Freeman. Good afternoon on KQED. The time is 1:30.
7: 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I'm Scott Detrow.
8: And I'm Juana Summers. As world leaders gather at the United Nations this week, artificial intelligence regulation is on everyone's mind.
9: You will see more pressure from more countries to say we need international agreements about how we control the growth of AI.
7: That story coming up after this newscast.
10: Live from NPR News in Culver City, California, I'm Dwayne Brown. President Trump is set to meet with New York Mayor Zohra Mamdani at his official residence today, just ahead of tomorrow's address to the UN General Assembly. The political foes have kept a surprisingly cordial relationship, as we hear from Steve Kastenbaum.
11: Trump and Mamdani found common ground during Mamdani's first two visits to Washington. In February, they discussed the need to build more housing in New York. The city is seeking $21 billion in federal grants for a proposed residential development. On Saturday, the mayor was asked about their relationship.
12: When it comes to the president, we continue to have a conversation about how best to deliver for this city.
11: Today's conversation comes as President Trump continues to tie Democrats to socialism in his attacks ahead of the midterm elections. Mamdani, a Democratic socialist, recently joined other mayors and governors in suing the White House over a new green card policy. For NPR News, I'm Steve Kastenbaum in New York.
10: Meanwhile, the acting leader of Venezuela has arrived for the UN General Assembly and also plans to meet with President Trump. But the appearance by the unelected leader is already generating controversy back home, as Catherine Osborne reports.
13: It's been 9.5 months since the U.S. military seized then-Venezuelan President Nicolas Maduro and imprisoned him in New York to face drug charges. Maduro's vice president, Delcy Rodriguez, became the country's acting leader. Polls show most Venezuelans want new elections. But the Trump administration, which is now partnering with Rodriguez to revitalize Venezuela's oil industry, says the country is not ready for a vote. Rodriguez's meeting this week with Trump is a further step towards Washington endorsing her legitimacy. For NPR News, I'm Catherine Osborne in Rio de Janeiro.
10: And you are listening to NPR News. In East Africa, rebel groups are mobilizing to overthrow the Ethiopian government. The alliance is made up of groups that fought against each other during the country's civil war. NPR's Jill Bright has more.
14: The Alliance for Survival Coalition accuses Prime Minister Abiy Ahmed's government of having too much power and blames it for high rates of poverty. The seven rebel groups are trying to depose the central government. The alliance includes the Tigray's People Liberation Front, which fought a civil war against Ethiopia's federal government between 2020 and 2022. More than 100,000 people were killed in the war before a peace agreement was reached, but tensions have flared up again. The Prime Minister told lawmakers in July that the government had the defensive capabilities to take on the rebel groups. Jewel Bright, NPR News, Lagos.
10: After threatening to move out of California, Paramount has settled an antitrust lawsuit today, aiming to close its proposed mega merger with Warner Brothers Discovery. 12 states, led by California and Hollywood writers, agreed to settle the lawsuit that calls for Paramount to increase domestic film production and establish monitoring of editorial independence of its news operations, CNN and CBS. However, the roughly $110 billion merger still needs a judge's approval. I'm Dwayne Brown. 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
4: This September 21st weather for the Bay Area this afternoon, cloud cover hanging around with highs in the 60s to the low 80s. Sacramento mostly sunny, a high of 82. Weather Service says for the Bay, a warming trend resumes Wednesday, cooler again Friday through this coming weekend. 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
7: 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I'm Scott Detrow.
16: And I'm Juana Summers. How many U.S. troops have died in the ongoing Iran war? What should be a cut-and-dry answer has come into question after reporting from the Washington Post revealed the number of fallen service members could be higher than the Pentagon has previously released. To discuss further, we bring in one of the reporters who broke the story for the Washington Post, Pentagon correspondent Tara Kopp. Hi there.
17: Hi.
16: So let's just start with the numbers here. I mean, the Pentagon's public database states that 14 U.S. military casualties occurred, but your sources, they suggest that's too low. NPR has not independently confirmed this, but tell us what you're hearing.
17: Sure. So those numbers are in the Defense Casualty Analysis System, DCAS, and this system, it's actually the numbers 18, and the whole reason that you said 14 is because there was an effort made by the administration this summer to splice up the numbers in a way so that it looked like Epic Fury, only 14 service members were killed in hostile action in that conflict, because then Trump declared that their Epic Fury was over and that there was a peace agreement potentially, and then hostilities resumed. And we had three service members killed in Jordan, and then we had another killed in Iraq by a detonation of an Iranian drone. So there's your 18.
16: Okay.
17: There are additional service members who have died in the theater during this conflict, based on sources we have spoken to, that are not reflected in the system. There's some discrepancy as to whether that number is 22 or 23. The Pentagon has pushed back very hard on this. But I think that there are a number of lawmakers at this point who have called for a deeper look into the numbers and why they're not 22 on the board.
16: Right. And I just want to talk about that pushback for a moment. Defense Secretary Pete Hegseth on Saturday, in response to a question from One America News, said the Pentagon, quote, never would and never could hide a combat death. NPR spoke to a Defense Department official who also took issue, saying that the deaths are all there in the database. What do you make of that?
17: So his choice of words, combat death, there are a number of different ways that service members can die in theater in a conflict. And if they are only going to reflect

0: those killed in action, that does not tell the whole story.
1: Mm-hmm. I mean, of course, these casualties, they weigh the most heavily with the families of those deceased service members who, along with acknowledgement of their sacrifice, they have the right to survivor's benefits. Do we have a sense as to whether this will affect those benefits?

0: which determines what happened to lead to the death, whether the service member was performing their duties at the time, whether it was combat related. All of those things have to be sorted out before the family knows what type of lifetime benefits they might be getting because of the service member sacrifice.
1: I want to end with a question about the Defense Department more broadly, specifically the fact that at this point, the Pentagon, it doesn't regularly brief the press or the public as it used to. NPR and many other media outlets have reported about the lack of information flowing to people on the inside, even to Navy families who were evacuated from the Middle East shortly after this war started. And it raises a lot of questions. What don't we know about this war that we would have understood previously? And why does it matter?
0: So much of this war is happening in the dark.

0: you have a Pentagon correspondent, you know, the Pentagon press corps, most of us have covered conflict, whether it was in Iraq or Afghanistan. Most of us have traveled with the troops where you could see firsthand, where you could have access and be able to provide context and reason. None of that is happening now. There's not briefings. You saw the Pentagon roll out the cost of the war may be above $44 billion now, not including a lot of long-term costs like rebuilding bases. And all of this is being dripped out without context because the Pentagon refuses to answer questions.
1: Mm. Washington Post Pentagon correspondent Tara Kopp, thank you.
0: Thank you.
2: President Trump will be back at the United Nations tomorrow to deliver his annual address. The high-level week is more than just a bunch of speeches, though. World leaders and diplomats are also taking part in a series of meetings and side events focused on global challenges. That is, issues that require countries to work together, like climate change, the growing challenges posed by artificial intelligence, and development and use of autonomous weapons. NPR's Michelle Kellerman reports.
3: Former Colombian president and 2016 Nobel Peace Prize winner Juan Manuel Santos is planning to take part in an unusual demonstration later this week on the sidelines of the UN General Assembly high-level debate. It's about drone technology and autonomous weapons.
4: They're going to demonstrate how effective drones can be for the good or for the bad. In this case, the drone will recognize me to choose me for a prize or shoot me.
3: In his own country, Colombia, drones have become a major threat.
4: Not only in Colombia, the whole of Latin America, and now it's growing in Africa, all around the world, how organized crime is becoming more and more powerful, how they are using drones, even much more effective than the drones used by governments.
3: We meet at one of his other stops, where he's talking about climate change. Santos chairs the Elders, a group of former leaders who are trying to rally the world to focus on four key global threats: nuclear weapons, climate change, pandemics, and AI.
4: Everybody is talking about how AI is getting out of control, and we think it is getting out of control. So we need some principles to start working on them worldwide. But we need the U.S., we need China to agree to them.
3: President Trump has raised doubts about the calls for a slowdown in AI development, and he used his speech last year at the UN to call climate change a hoax. Trump speaks to the world body on Tuesday. China's Xi Jinping is skipping the UN General Assembly and meeting President Trump later this week in Washington. The UN Security Council is holding a meeting on AI this week, and UN Secretary General Antonio Guterres is telling the world body that it can't ignore the concerns raised by those on the front lines of AI development.
5: The world cannot afford a race to the bottom on AI safety. We need guardrails to build trust and that make AI safe, transparent, accountable, with human dignity at the center.
3: Guterres has suggested the UN could be a place to help regulate AI, says Richard Gowan of the International Crisis Group. One idea is a new international agency focused on this, but Gowan says that's unlikely to happen anytime soon.
6: But I do think that as the technology accelerates and as the risks associated with the technology become more obvious, you will see more pressure from more countries to say we need international agreements about how we control the growth of AI.
3: But the world is fragmented, with geopolitical divides and conflicts raging across the globe. Colombian President Santos says the UN is at an inflection point.
4: We need to rescue the principles of cooperation that allowed the world 80 years ago to create the United Nations.
3: He says he's starting to hear from more and more countries that they understand the need to cooperate, and this is one place where they can at least talk about it. Michelle Kellerman, NPR News, the United Nations.

0: name for himself as an anchor at CBS News. Last year, he left the world of broadcast news to forge his own independent path in the world of journalism. He spoke with Wildcard host Rachel Martin at the Aspen Ideas Festival.
1: How often do you think about death?
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Each week, a guest draws a card from NPR's wildcard deck and answers a big question about their life. John Dickerson made

0: on my wrist is a memento mori. And it, essentially, it, it means remember that you will die.
1: Is that right?
0: So a lot.
1: So a lot.
0: The gladiators, the their slaves used to whisper that in their ears so they wouldn't, you know, so that they would be humble and not get too full of themselves. It's another Catholic thing. Anyway, so yeah, I think about it a lot.
1: And what is the utility of that?
0: So for me, the reason I see grace in a lot of things is because I think pretty often about the finite nature of our lives. And therefore, when you really get going, you can see the beauty and joy and wonder of all of these people, you know, and all of the stories that you get people to tell are right at the heart of this, right? Are what is inside of us. And those stories land when you think, like, this is another human being and I am a human being. It just brings like everything right down to the most elemental human level,
1: yeah.
0: Which, and it puts you on guard for joy and beauty, yeah. And gratitude.
1: Yeah.
0: And you're just like on the balls of your feet.
1: Yeah.
0: And I think also in our business, you know, there's a lot of stuff. There's an entire industry there to make you fixate on things that are in the light of eternity, absolutely meaningless.
1: Right.
0: And so that it also helps with perspective. So you spend less time on the things that your own anxieties will keep you thinking about and more time on the grace and beauty of, you know, other humans and the world you're in.
1: I love the idea of being on the hunt for joy. Do you know Kate Bowler?
0: Oh yeah, there's somebody on the hunt for joy. Yes. And in part because of her illness.
1: She had a terrible cancer diagnosis, but she has centered her most recent work on the pursuit of joy. And it is because she like lived in that line, that like liminal space between living and dying, that she does not take one thing for granted, man. Like not one thing.
0: Yeah.
1: And it's a lovely way to live.
0: Yeah.
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2: President Trump speaks on the opening day of the United Nations General Assembly in New York. 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
3: I'm Alexis Madrigal. Next time on Forum, authors Naomi Klein and Astra Taylor have a new synthesis of the many bad things happening in our world. They argue that apocalyptic Christianity, AI accelerationism, and Steve Bannon style ethno-nationalism share an underlying similarity. These people have given up on a good life for the many, the earth itself, and even humanity writ large. What can combat these forces? A new politics of here-ness, they say. That's at 9 a.m. right here on KQED.
4: I'm Mina Kim. Next time on Forum at 10 a.m., actor Ki Hui Kwan's family fled post-war Vietnam and lived in a Hong Kong refugee camp before his unlikely turn as an iconic 80s child star in Indiana Jones and the Temple of Doom and the Goonies. But then the role started drying up. After decades of rejection, Kwan made an Oscar-winning comeback in Everything Everywhere All at Once. He joins us to talk about his new memoir, Never Say Die. That's Forum at 10 a.m. on KQED.

0: From NPR News, this is All Things Considered. I'm Juana Summers.
1: And I'm Scott Detrow. When I was in sixth grade, I dubbed Weird Al Yankovic's entire album, Bad Hair Day, yes, the one with Amish Paradise, off my friend's cassette tape. And when Weird Al recently visited NPR, I felt the obligation to admit this small act of middle school piracy to him.
2: You know, it's not about the money. I'm going to have to report you to the FBI.
1: Okay, that's fair. That's fair.
2: Okay, let's get tiny.
1: Three decades later, Weird Al is still at it and has new generations of fans. At his Tiny Desk concert recently, there were people of all ages, people in their mid-60s, kids who could have been their grandchildren. Afterward, Weird Al sat down to take my questions.
3: Is it fair to say that, like, doing a radio interview is kind of getting back to your roots? Like, there was a point where you were architecture student Al Yankovic, and then you started hosting a college radio show and everything changed?
2: Yeah, it wasn't like a talk show, though. It was sort of like I was a surrogate Dr. Demento, because he was my hero, and he was the guy that encouraged me to do funny songs in the first place. So I would play the pop music of the day or whatever I was required to by the playlist, but then I would, like, sneak in some Tom Lehrer or some Spike Jonze or something to make it a little bit more demented.

0: I mean, I'm wondering, I enjoyed the show. I've clearly been listening to music for a long time. Like, I'm wondering to you, like, what is your favorite part of the process? Is it the performing? Is it the sitting there and writing? Is it kind of meshing the idea with the catchphrase and kind of finding the lyrics that click? Like what is it for you that keeps you doing it?
1: It is the performance, which is maybe part of the reason why I haven't really released a lot of new material in the last dozen years, but I've been touring constantly. Writing, it's pleasurable sometimes, but more often than not, it's just something that I need to do so I will have written something.
0: Yeah.
1: The part of the process where it's already done is my favorite part, because then I just have to go out there on stage and perform it.
0: If you were getting started today, there's zero barrier to be on YouTube or to get something on Spotify and to get your music out there. But then at the same time, you don't have that validation of I'm Weird Al and I'm on MTV up there, the same level as the Michael Jackson video I'm parodying. So, like, I don't know. It feels like a pro and con. How do you think about the accessibility now for aspiring Weird Al's?
1: Yeah, I was definitely lucky when I started out in the early 80s. I have an unfair advantage over everybody else because I kind of became the brand name of parody music. I was the first comedy music videos on MTV, and people associate me with parody. In fact, I've heard my name used as a verb, like, oh, he Weird Al'd that song.
0: How do you feel about that?
1: You know, I it's like being Kleenex or Xerox. Like, it's great to be
0: Take
1: a brand
0: it.
1: Name. Why not?
0: Yeah. Did you? I'm sure you got this question 6 trillion times over the years, but do you have a favorite artist that you kept going back to in your mind, or you feel like it was easiest to kind of do a riff on their music?
1: Well, I went to Michael Jackson twice, and I almost went a third time because I was feeling kind

0: because that was, I think that was after my movie had bombed at the box office and I really needed another hit. But I thought, I can't go back to the well again. And, you know, so that was certainly Michael Jackson. And there are a number of artists that that I've done a parody of and also like a pastiche of and also been included in the polka medley. So there are a lot of artists that are my favorites that I like personally. And also I enjoy, you know, taking the air out a little bit.
1: Yeah. The two Michael Jackson songs you did, though, I think they hold up pretty well.
0: Oh, thank you.
1: Two for two.
0: Thank you.
2: A long, long time ago, in a galaxy far away.
1: You know, one of the songs you played, The Saga Begins, the riff on the first Star Wars prequel. I wasn't surprised at how much everybody in the crowd really got into it. I feel like most of the audience was singing along. It felt like something that was very personal to them.
0: Yeah, it's one of those songs that means a lot to people, particularly Star Wars fans, of course. But, I mean, I see a lot of people in the audience cosplaying as Jedi Knights and waving their lightsabers, and they really get into it. And, you know, I've even heard that, you know, they play that song at Star Wars conventions and people get weepy, you know, so which blows my mind. I mean, I like doing the song, but I mean, it really hits people in a tender place somehow.

0: that I...
1: My 8-year-old has just discovered your music, and we've been listening to it in a car a lot, which has been a lot of fun. I kind of overheard him trying to convince his fellow 8-year-old friend to, you know, get into your music at the same time, and he was making a hard sales pitch. And, like, my household is not alone in that fact. I know there were several people in the audience who brought their parents today. Like, you have this multi-generational fan base going on. How do you think about that? Does it affect the way that you kind of think through your playlist when you're on tour?
2: To some extent. I mean, you know, thank you for pointing that out, because I think that my audience, certainly for concerts, is about as multi-generational as you can get. And everybody's enjoying the show on a different level, which is why, like, sometimes I pick songs for the set list that appeals more maybe to kids, like the Milo Murphy theme song and Captain Underpants. And then some songs that, from the 80s, that maybe their parents or grandparents would be more familiar with. So yeah, I try to make the set list as diverse as possible, and try to, you know, make everybody happy at the same time, which isn't always easy.

0: Does it get harder to stay weird as the years go on?
1: Well, you know, that's an interesting thing because I think the whole Weird Al thing has become kind of ironic because people are saying he's the most normal guy in Hollywood. So it was a nickname that I got in college, and it kind of stuck, and it kind of was descriptive of the music I was putting out and my personality at times. But, you know, I don't feel a pressure to be weird or to be on all the time. I think people realize that, like, when I'm out and about in public or, you know, shopping for groceries, I'm not going to be bouncing off the walls.
0: Just regular Al there.
1: Yeah.
0: Will you ever retire?
1: I probably won't be my idea, if that's the case. I mean, I don't feel any real reason to retire. I mean, I'm never going to do a farewell tour. You'll never know when the last tour is. It could be this one.
2: A lot of people do 7 or 8 farewell
1: yeah,
2: tours.
1: I don't want to be that person.
2: Lucrative.
1: Yeah, yeah.
2: Well, Al Yankovic, thank you for playing the Tiny Desk, and thank you for talking All Things Considered.
1: My pleasure.
3: I was the new Olivier. I thought I'd be the toast of Sundance, or maybe Cannes.
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6: In Redwood City. In the southbound direction, just before Woodside Road, three vehicles are involved and they're blocking the right lane, but it is in the clearing stages. Traffic's still heavy from Whipple Avenue. In San Jose, a stall for 280 southbound at Bird Avenue has just cleared from the middle lane. Traffic's still a little sluggish from Meridian Avenue. Gretchen Lancor for KQED.
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7: Saudi Arabia faces rising threats from Yemen's Houthi rebels. The U.S. won't get involved.
8: And the Saudis aren't surprised.
9: I think they've gotten used to the fact that President Trump is erratic, so they just think that he's unreliable.
8: I'm Carolyn Beeler.
7: And I'm Marco Werman. The Ebola outbreak in the Democratic Republic of Congo reaches a difficult phase as infections spread to new areas.
10: And some of that's not being reported, so we're kind of seeing the tip of the iceberg.
8: The U.S. and Denmark are poised to sign a deal over Greenland. Still, Danes say they won't forget the threats of taking the territory by force.
11: It's weird that you actually have to be, like, afraid from your closest ally.
7: And a new cat species is found in Bolivia. One defining feature, it's crazy cute.
12: Yeah, it's an adorable cat. I'm very fond of it.
8: That's all ahead on The World.
13: Live from NPR News in Washington, I'm Ryland Barton. Paramount made a series of concessions to resolve a lawsuit filed by a coalition of 12 Democratic attorneys general today. It paves the way for the $111 billion takeover of Warner Brothers Discovery. California Democratic Attorney General Rob Bonta says the company promised to make more movies in the U.S.
14: With this settlement, Paramount has made an enforceable commitment to significantly increase domestic production. Production in the United States, and necessarily production right here in LA, in Hollywood. More jobs, more economic activity, better for workers, more output.
13: Paramount agreed to release at least 30 films a year or risk a financial penalty. The deal will also create a board intended to insulate CNN from corporate intervention. The Ellison family, which runs Paramount, has close ties to President Trump. CNN, MS Now, and Politico have filed a lawsuit over being denied White House access. President Trump said he barred them because of coverage he disliked. Vice President J.D. Vance defended the ban today, saying news outlets shouldn't get White House access if they produce what he calls propaganda.
4: That's not representative of the American people. It's not representative of public opinion. So if you're going to engage in what is effectively far-left propaganda, why would a Republican White House give you special access?
13: President Trump will be among the first speakers at the UN General Assembly tomorrow, as NPR's Michelle Kellerman reports.
15: This is the last General Assembly for Secretary General Antonio Guterres, who has raised concerns about a fragmented world. He's pushing for a ceasefire in Russia's war against Ukraine and de-escalation in the Persian Gulf. The leaders of Brazil, Kenya, Canada, and the European Union echo that, writing in a joint op-ed in the Financial Times, calling for cooperation over fragmentation. Climate change and AI are expected to be major themes, though last year President Trump called climate change a hoax. In addition to his speech, he's expected to meet Ukraine's president and Venezuela's interim leader, who took over after the U.S. ousted Nicolas Maduro. Michelle Kellerman, NPR News, New York.
13: The national average for a gallon of diesel is more than $6.51. NPR's Stephen Bissaha reports it's another record high caused by the Iran war.
16: Diesel prices are rising shockingly fast. The previous record of $5.85 was broken at the start of the month, and prices have since gone up another 66 cents. Diesel is literally the fuel the U.S. economy runs on. It's used to ship everything from apples to candles. And shipping companies are passing on the higher diesel costs they're paying to their customers. So far, that higher cost has not affected prices on store shelves much yet, but shoppers should brace for it. Commuters using regular gasoline are also feeling rising prices. Since the start of September, a gallon of regular has gone up 38 cents. Stephen Bissaha, NPR News, Birmingham, Alabama.
13: This is NPR News.
17: Live from KQED News, I'm Natalia Navarro. San Francisco's Board of Supervisors will vote next week on legislation aimed at tackling food insecurity in the city. That's after a hearing before the Rules Committee today. The proposal from Mayor Daniel Lurie would create a central office of food security coordination to replace a previous advisory task force. Susie Smith with the city's Human Services Agency told supervisors that the new department is necessary due to recent federal legislation that slashed funding for food programs.
18: H.R. 1 has posed the biggest risk to our social safety net in decades. Our food systems and healthcare access are under attack through H.R. 1.
17: Smith said the legislation would legitimize work that's already being done and encourage collaboration between agencies. Governor Gavin Newsom is signing a package of bills placing new regulation on data center development. KQED politics correspondent Guy Marzorati has more.
19: The legislation signed by Newsom prevent data centers from skipping environmental reviews and passing electricity costs to other ratepayers. Another new law requires data centers to report their water usage, an idea that Newsom vetoed just a year ago. But local opposition to data centers has grown since then over concerns about water and power usage and fears of artificial intelligence. A survey this summer by the Public Policy Institute of California found nearly three-quarters of Californians say they oppose the construction of an AI data center in their area. I'm Guy Marzorati, KQED News.
17: And I'm Natalia Navarro.
20: 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The forecast for tonight, partly cloudy in the evening, turning to mostly cloudy.

0: overnight temperatures in the 40s to the upper 50s, and then tomorrow, mostly cloudy in the morning, turning into a sunny day, and we'll see a warm-up as we head through the week.
1: This is The World. I'm Carolyn Beeler.
2: And I'm Marco Werman. Thank you for joining us this Monday.
1: We're starting today's show in Saudi Arabia, where growing threats are putting Riyadh under pressure.
2: In recent weeks, the Iran-backed Houthi rebels in Yemen have launched repeated missile and drone attacks on Saudi cities, military sites, and energy infrastructure, including at least one missile aimed at Riyadh.
1: The kingdom has long been accustomed to relying on security guarantees from Washington, but now it's finding it may have to confront the Houthi militia with little U.S. help. For more, I spoke earlier to Bernard Haeckel, professor of Near Eastern Studies at Princeton University. I started by asking him why Saudi Arabia is facing increasing attacks now.
3: In Yemen, the Houthis basically want to take over Yemen, and they feel that the Saudis are full participants in the Yemeni civil war on the side of their Yemeni opponents, and they want to extract from the Saudis reparation payments for the damage they allege the Saudis caused in Yemen.
1: But Saudi Arabia has a defense pact with the U.S., and its leader reportedly has asked President Trump for help in this war against the Houthis. Can you tell me anything more about that request and the subsequent U.S. response?
3: Yeah, it seems that the Crown Prince of Saudi Arabia did ask President Trump on a couple of occasions for help with fighting the Houthis. The U.S. president refused to do so, and it's not clear what the reasons for the U.S. refusal. But the U.S. did not come. And the Saudis also have a pact with the Pakistanis and the Turks and Turkey for defense of Saudi Arabia. And neither of those countries came to its defense either.
1: What about the perspective inside Saudi Arabia? I know that you have met Crown Prince Mohammed bin Salman. You've spent a lot of time doing field work in Saudi Arabia. What are people there, maybe inside the government, telling you about all of this, fighting the Houthis with little backup?
3: I can tell you what the Crown Prince himself is saying, because I've spoken to him about this. So he seems quite bullish, I mean, quite forward-leaning when it comes to the Houthis. He thinks that the Yemeni allies that he has will be able to take on the Houthis and defeat them. I'm very skeptical about that view. So he's quite aggressive and more militaristic when it comes to Yemen. However, when it comes to Iran, he prefers a mediated and negotiated solution to the conflict there and the reopening of Hormuz.
1: So you said you've spoken to the Crown Prince Mohammed bin Salman himself on this. How recently did you speak with him?
3: I've had text exchanges with him yesterday.
1: I see. And so what does that mean he prefers a mediated response with Iran?
3: The Iranians have the capacity with ballistic missiles, cruise missiles, and drones to inflict tremendous damage on Saudi core vital installations of the country, like desalination plants, electricity generation systems, as well as the oil infrastructure. So he's much more vulnerable to Iran, given its military capacity, than he is to the Houthis. And so that's why he prefers a mediated and negotiated solution with the Iranians, while still insisting that he will not pay a toll to the Iranians for the passage of his ships and his oil through the Strait of Hormuz choke point. Although I think some solution is going to be found and the Iranians will end up being compensated in one way or another.
1: Did you ask the Crown Prince for his reaction about the U.S. not backing Saudi Arabia up on this?
3: No, because the text exchanges are monitored. I mean, I'm sure he and other Saudi advisors are disappointed that the Americans haven't come through on this.
1: I'm wondering if you've been able to speak to anyone else within the government who might be able to be any more candid. I'm wondering if there's a sense of betrayal in Saudi Arabia right now.
3: I think they've gotten used to the fact that President Trump is capricious and erratic, so they just think that he's sort of unreliable.
1: You mentioned that these communications with Mohammed bin Salman are monitored. Can you trust that what he is telling you is in fact true if there's not privacy there?
3: Clearly, you know, some of it will be, you know, for my consumption and the consumption of the U.S. government, which is doing monitoring. But I know him well enough that I can read between the lines to know when he's being sincere, when he's not being sincere. And I do think that when it comes to Yemen, he really does think that there's still the possibility of a military solution without the help of the United States.
1: I want to talk now about Saudi Arabia's main business, oil and gas. That has been a target of Houthi missiles, the infrastructure there. How much damage have the Houthis been able to inflict?
3: They did hit several refineries and some oil storage tanks, most recently the one at King Khalid Airport in Riyadh. But the major damage to the infrastructure

0: militias in Iraq, and they hit what is called the East-West pipeline. And that damage is significant. It's now being repaired, but to replace the actual pumping stations will take at least a month. The Americans have established a convoy system for protecting ships coming out of the southern passage of the Strait of Hormuz. And the Saudis are now filling up their tankers and using that passage, basically turning off whatever the equivalent of a transponder is on a ship and traveling at night. And so they have been able to actually export quite a bit of crude oil out of Hormuz by using American protection and nighttime travel.
1: You mentioned that in your communications with Crown Prince Mohammed bin Salman, he seemed bullish on the ability of Saudi Arabia and their allies in Yemen to push back the Houthis. It didn't seem like an existential threat, but you assess the risk differently. What do you think the risk is to Saudi Arabia from the Houthis?
0: The main threat to Saudi Arabia from the Houthis is they're blocking Bab al-Mandab to all shipping from Saudi Arabia and to Saudi Arabia. The Houthis can really create that kind of damage, and they can also attack the port of Yanbu and the refineries, the desalination plant. So there are serious threats that the Houthis pose. But I think the existential threat comes from the combination of the Houthis plus the Iraqi militias plus Iran. It's the three-pronged and three-direction attack on them that could really pose a serious threat to the regime itself.
1: That's Bernard Haeckel, a professor of Near Eastern Studies at Princeton University.
2: Since May, the Ebola outbreak in the Democratic Republic of Congo has claimed more than 3,500 lives. It's the DRC's largest outbreak ever recorded and appears to be entering a new phase. While the number of cases has leveled off in the original epicenter of Ituri province, infections are now surging in different regions where there's even less healthcare infrastructure. This comes as a new clinical trial gets underway for a vaccine for frontline healthcare workers. John Johnson is the Vaccine and Epidemic Response Advisor for Doctors Without Borders, which is helping to manage that clinical trial. He joined us today from Paris and explained how the outbreak is starting to shift locations.
3: What we're seeing in terms of trends is the movement from Ituri, which is a province in the northeast of the country, to a province just south of Ituri called North Kivu, where there's several big cities. Beni and Butembo are the two big ones that were affected in the last Ebola outbreak, and that's where we're seeing most of the new cases in the last couple of weeks, actually.
2: And what is the medical infrastructure like in North Kivu? I mean, are the basics there?
3: So Congo has had more Ebola outbreaks than any other country. So they have a lot of experience in responding to Ebola outbreaks. But the health infrastructure itself is not that well developed. They have pretty good surveillance systems, but they don't have the infrastructure, the materials, the supplies that you would need really to respond. So, you know, there's a baseline that's not there. So that's one of the big challenges. And then one of the bigger challenges that everybody's seeing is just having enough human resources to respond to this outbreak. Like I said, it's in so many different places. You need, you know, teams that are trained to work on the Ebola outbreak. And then at the same time, you need teams to continue working in regular healthcare. So you can't take everybody out of the hospital and out of the health centers to work on the Ebola outbreak. They still need to continue, you know, doing healthcare for everything else.
2: Mm-hmm. So, John, what concerns you and MSF the most about this geographic shift in the DRC with the Ebola virus?
3: I think probably the most concerning thing is the high mortality rate that you see in the North Kivu province compared to the other provinces. So it's got a mortality rate of around 60%, where in Ituri it was around 45%. 46%. And so that 60%, one is showing the fact that people aren't getting the care they need early enough. And the other big concern is we're seeing a lot of community deaths. So people that aren't coming in to Ebola treatment centers, but they're dying in the community with Ebola. And some of that's not being reported. So we're kind of seeing the tip of the iceberg of what's actually happening.
2: So there's an experimental vaccine that is being trialed right now for healthcare workers on the front line. What's happening with that?
3: So this is it's actually a licensed Ebola vaccine, but it's licensed for a different species of Ebola. So Ebola Zaire is the species that this vaccine works on. It's the species of Ebola that caused the big West African outbreak in 2014 to 2016. The species

0: of Ebola that is causing the current outbreak is Bundibugyo Ebola. So we have a vaccine that works very well for Ebola Zaire, and we're going to try using this vaccine for Ebola Bundibugyo. The big question is, will it have a good effect? We have some evidence, not much, but we have some evidence in that there is some sort of cross-protection provided by what's called the Ervebo vaccine. It's the vaccine that we're using. But we don't know what level, and we don't know if it works like that in reality, because it's hard to test these things outside of an outbreak.
1: So MSF has been closely involved in the deployment of this trial vaccine. What has been the reception from healthcare workers getting the jab, understanding that they're essentially being studied during an outbreak?
0: Well, it's a difficult fact of Ebola and responding to Ebola, but we have to do research during the outbreak, and research is part of the response. So far, the response of healthcare workers has been very positive. In the meantime, before there are other vaccines or countermeasures available, and this vaccine is potentially something that can protect them, they're very open to it, especially since healthcare workers in Congo are also at risk of coming into contact with Ebola Zaire in the future. There's been probably about 15 different Ebola Zaire outbreaks in the DRC. So it's not something that they seem to be reticent at all. They seem to be happy to have something as an option.
1: What gaps are you and MSF still seeing in the response in North Kivu that would be like one thing that would be an easy win to put down the geographic spread?
0: There is no easy win. And I think that's the challenge with Ebola, is that everything we do, case management, community engagement, safe and dignified burials, contact tracing and follow-up, all of these things are extremely time-consuming and energy-consuming. And I think the biggest gap is really having a better understanding of the cases and how they're spreading. The way we typically deal with Ebola cases is we find out who they've been in contact with, and we follow those people in case they start developing symptoms. Mm. The problem is that activity of contact tracing and contact follow-up is not currently being well implemented.
1: So big picture, John, I mean, given this geographic spread to North Kivu, I mean, do you see any end in sight for this outbreak?
0: At this point, no. The outbreak's really not under control. It's a depressing thing to say that way, but it's really the truth. There's still an increase in cases in new geographic areas. There's still spread. And if you compare this to previous outbreaks, such as the last big outbreak in the DRC or the big West African outbreak in 2014 to 2016, this is much, much bigger and faster than either of those outbreaks at this stage of the outbreak. We're only, about 4 months in right now. And we've had far more cases than they had in West Africa. I think about six times as many in the same time period. And if you compare it to the last and the biggest Ebola outbreak in the DRC, we're close to double the number of cases in that outbreak, which lasted 2 years.
1: That was John Johnson. He's the Vaccine and Epidemic Response Advisor for Doctors Without Borders. He joined us today from Paris.

0: Still ahead, how Morocco became the first country to officially recognize the United States as a new nation.
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2: 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We're going to check the roadways first. Gretchen Landcor is here with something going on in Livermore.
3: 580 in the eastbound direction after Isabel Avenue. We have a fender bender over to the right shoulder. CHP's on the way to take a report. And in Vacaville, some heavy traffic for 80 eastbound. Between Meridian Road and Midway Road, the left lane is closed for some vegetation removal in the center divide until 3 o'clock. Right now, it's backed up to Leisure Town Road. Gretchen Landcor for KQED.
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1: This is The World. I'm Marco Werman. We have been putting a global lens this year on the 250th anniversary of the United States declaring independence from the King of England. Today, a story about the first country to recognize the 13 rebelling colonies as a new nation, Morocco. The World's Jerry Haddon reports from the city of Tangier on the mutual interests that created and sustained today America's longest-lasting diplomatic relationship.
2: On the edge of Tangier's ancient Medina, there's a stone staircase that leads you deep inside through narrow alleys and low arches. And if you know where you're headed, write to a letter dated 1789. A section of it's been painted in huge black letters on a wall. The recipient was the Sultan Mohammed Ben Abdallah, Morocco's ruler, the signee, U.S. President George Washington.
3: And he says, "Our nation, which is still recovering from the waste and dissolution of the long war, has not yet had time to acquire riches by agriculture or trade. But our soil is bountiful and our people industrious, and we have reason to flatter ourselves that we shall gradually become useful to our friends."
2: Morocco was the United States' first friend, at least officially, beginning in 1777 when the Sultan invited American merchants to come trade. Explaining all this to me is Jennifer Rassami Manana, a former American diplomat.
3: I think it's a lovely reminder of how far back this relationship goes.
4: And it's a real note of humility in that message.
3: Yeah, humility and warmth. It's a nice way, I think, to welcome people into the museum to discover the story of both the United States and Morocco.
2: The museum, a former U.S. mission, is called the Legation. Rassami Manana now runs it and calls it home.
3: I live upstairs with my two boys.
2: As for old George, his letter was a belated thank you to Morocco for recognizing the U.S. and, less than a decade later, for signing the Treaty of Peace and Friendship, cementing the United States' first and longest-lasting diplomatic relationship. The first question a lot of visitors here ask is, why Morocco? The short answer, mutual self-interest. At the time, Morocco, says Rassami Manana, desperately needed new friends.
3: So the Sultan was facing a lot of challenges. He had threats to his power externally from the other leaders of the North African countries. There were the Barbary pirates. He had the Mediterranean European countries kind of looking down and getting greedy as they did so. And he was dealing with drought in his own country that was making his followers rather restive.
2: As for the new United States, gaining independence from the British, says Moroccan political scientist Bilal Al-Karoubi, meant losing something else, something critical that Morocco might restore. With its freedom, the United States lost the British Navy's protection on the high seas, he says. The treaty with Morocco allowed it to turn to the kingdom to safeguard its ships from potential attacks, whether by the British or by Algerian pirates. The treaty also helped Morocco integrate into the global trade network, he says, expanding its international partnerships and relationships. It could finally open up to the global economy, he says, rather than relying solely on its domestic one. The decades passed, then a century, with the treaty in place. But, says Jennifer Rassami Manana, there wasn't much happening in terms of trade or diplomacy. And then,
5: I'll see you in the morning sun, and when the night is new.
3: Welcome to the 1940s, a pivotal period in U.S.-Moroccan relations. November 7th, 1942, there are less than 100 Americans in Morocco, some missionaries, some business people. November 8th, 1942, there are 30,000 Americans, soon to become 100,000 Americans.
2: It was the start of Operation Torch, an effort to liberate Morocco from the Nazi-allied Vichy French and to gain a foothold in North Africa. The Americans were soldiers.
3: They were drinking their Coca-Cola, they were chewing their chewing gum, they were listening to their songs.
2: And within 72 hours, they had defeated the French. As the Marines were landing, President Franklin D. Roosevelt took to Moroccan radio to remind people of that old piece of parchment from 1786, the Peace and Friendship Treaty. This recording of Roosevelt speaking in French plays on a loop inside a hidden room within the mission where American spies helped plan the invasion. Roosevelt said the Americans

0: Americans had come to fight a common enemy, and that as soon as they'd driven them out, the U.S. would leave too. And the president kept his word, but not before he hosted Morocco's subjugated king at an official dinner, a dinner that set Morocco on a course for independence from the French, says Moroccan historian Hassan Aourid.
1: The dinner

0: In Power of the King, I guess, he wouldn't be the person he would become without at the dinner. Absolutely. Because Americans, behave with him as the expression of, or the symbol of the Moroccan sovereignty. So it made a difference. The Moroccan king, was invited. Le résident général was not invited. So it tells a lot.
1: The resident general being the highest French official in Morocco. France had controlled Morocco as a protectorate since 1912. Morocco gained independence in 1956 and remained a stalwart ally of the United States throughout the Cold War, in the war against terrorism, and in signing the 2020 Abraham Accords, recognizing the State of Israel. In return, President Donald Trump acknowledged Morocco's sovereignty over the disputed Western Sahara region. Today in Morocco, it seems the U.S. is more popular than ever.
2: America, غزالة زعما يعني بلاد واعرة بزاف بزاف اي والله.
1: I love the United States, says a jewelry vendor in Tangier, and American customers are always friendly and polite. A nearby egg seller who won't give his name is more nuanced. He says he distinguishes between the American people and the current administration. As Muslims, we love our Christian friends and brothers and respect them and their beliefs, he says. But Mr. Trump is not doing very good things to Arab and Muslim countries. And he says, I hope he will change his strategy. This is a nod to the ongoing Israeli destruction in Gaza, which he says the U.S. is doing nothing to stop, and to the U.S. war in Iran. Still, if mutual self-interest is the name of the game here, says an 82-year-old retired street vendor named Mohammed, then Morocco-U.S. relations are still in good shape. We have very good ties with the United States, and they have very good ties with us, he says, which explains all of our bilateral cooperation, including investments. The United States invests a lot in Morocco, he says, and it helps us economically and in other domains like stability. When asked about President Trump, Mohammed says he's very good with us, and that's what matters most for us Moroccans. Mohammed happens to be walking through an old Tangier neighborhood called Ibiza, named after the Spanish island. It's a reminder of earlier times of subjugation here by Spain and, of course, France, and the role the United States played in bringing that to an end. For The World, I'm Thierry Haddon, Tangier, Morocco.

0: Still to come on the show, the U.S. and Denmark may have a deal on Greenland. Hard feelings over Trump's threats, though, to seize the territory will take much longer to resolve. Stay with us. 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
2: I'm Jeff Bennett on the next NewsHour. How the effort to restrict a common abortion pill is affecting treatment for other health conditions. That's Monday on the PBS NewsHour.

0: This is The World. I'm Carolyn Beeler. Today, government officials from Greenland and Denmark are arriving in New York. They are expected tomorrow to sign a deal that could end months of tensions with the U.S. President Donald Trump announced the agreement Friday on social media, saying it would give the U.S., quote, permanent control over security and all other needs. While the exact details have yet to be revealed, comments from Denmark's prime minister to the country's national broadcaster were a lot more measured yesterday.
1: Efter mange måneders arbejde og efter mange
0: måneders. Here she's basically saying, after months of negotiations, we are getting closer to a

0: good agreement. To learn more, we turn to The World's Josh Koh. He is based in the Danish city of Aarhus. Josh, what do we know about this deal?
1: Well, the text of the agreement has not been made public. It just seems that overall the leaders of Denmark and Greenland are quite upbeat about things in this deal, though we haven't seen it. Some unnamed sources within the State Department have said that there are going to potentially be new mechanisms, for example, for more screening that the U.S. can do of foreign investors, say from China or Russia, adversaries of both the U.S. and Denmark. But it might also allow for more military access from the U.S. I talked earlier today with Ulrik Premgel. He's an Arctic security analyst and senior researcher at the Danish Institute for International Studies in Copenhagen. And as he was telling me, the U.S. already has a lot of control over Greenland's security, and it goes back 70 years.
2: Denmark agrees with the U.S. that it's pretty important for not just U.S. security, but also for European security, that the United States is able to defend itself against nukes coming in from Russia. So in that sense, the U.S. is in control of military security in, over, and around Greenland. It just has to ask nicely under the current agreement, and Denmark and Greenland will say yes.
1: And as Gail told me, the things that will cause Denmark and Greenland to leave the negotiating table are red lines like U.S. control over Greenland's self-determination or some sort of veto powers over domestic politics on the island.
0: Yeah, I was in Greenland about a year ago, and people were very clear that they did not want to be, you know, taken over by the U.S. or anything like that. So I can see why your expert would say that was a red line. What has the reaction been there in Greenland to this deal?
1: One person I spoke to, Nyanguak Hegelund, she's an Inuit rights activist in Greenland. She said, you know, there is a lot of uncertainty about what's in the agreement, but she sees it more as kind of placating Donald Trump at this moment.
3: When I'm reading the Danish and Greenlandic statements and comparing them to Donald Trump's statements, it sounds like two completely different agreements, but it could also just be Trump being bombastic about his statements. And we know that the midterms are coming up, so he needs to get people to have the impression that he acquired Greenland.
1: And so she was telling me, you know, in a sense, there's a bit of calm right now. People feel like this might be the end of many months of tensions. You have to remember that last I spoke to her back in January, she, like many people in Greenland, were stocking up on emergency supplies in case the U.S. was going to invade. Donald Trump at the time was saying that he wouldn't rule out military operations to take the island.
3: It has not been as intense as it was in January. And I also think a deal between the U.S., Greenland, and Denmark would bring some reassurance that we're not talking about a military invasion of Greenland. So I also think that will put a lot of people's mind to rest here in Greenland.
0: Huh, so something of a sigh of relief, it sounds like, for at least some people in Greenland. What about in Denmark? What's the reaction been so far there?
1: Well, a lot like in Greenland, this is just something that people are reading about a lot. You know, it might be an occasional headline in the U.S., but in Denmark now, you walk around town and you're not only seeing Danish flags, but you're also seeing Greenlandic flags. There's also these kind of semi or like pseudo MAGA hats that you see in some shop windows, kind of a jab at Donald Trump saying that Nuke doesn't really want you. There are little red hats, just like the MAGA hats you'd see in the U.S. And it's something that everybody is talking about and reading about. I spoke to Christian Håkansson Pedersen. He's a 25-year-old nursing student in Aarhus. And when I spoke to him, I had interrupted him listening to a podcast about this deal between Greenland and the U.S.
4: It's weird. It's like so obscured.
1: You have absurd.
4: Absurd, yeah, yeah. That you actually have to be like afraid from your closest ally.
0: And are people there actually afraid of the United States?
1: Since January, people have been concerned that the U.S. is not necessarily the friend anymore that it once was. And just to maybe give you a sense of that, the Danish national broadcaster, they did a poll recently. About 60% of Danes viewed the U.S. as an adversary in that poll.
0: Wow.
1: Less than a fifth of people here still saw the U.S. as an ally, and we are NATO allies. So, I mean, this was a real change in Denmark that doesn't feel like it's going away. Pedersen, when I spoke to him, he also mentioned that he has friends who were conscripted who are now being deployed to Greenland as Denmark is expanding its military presence there.
4: I think this thing going on right now, this tension will last for a very long time. And I feel sorry for the Americans because this is going to be like hard to recover from for the next couple of presidents, and a lot of diplomatic work needs to be done for them to fix this.

0: Yeah. I'm afraid.
1: And despite all the handshakes and smiles we might see in New York tomorrow, as security analyst Gell was telling me, this whole Greenland debacle has really been a wake-up call here in Denmark and the rest of Europe. So in terms of policy, there's also a look to become even more independent from the U.S. on security.
2: That's the world's Josh Coe speaking to us from the Danish city of Aarhus on a potential U.S.-Denmark deal over Greenland.

0: The feline family tree has a new branch that involves the tiger cat, a diminutive wildcat found across South America.
1: Biologists used to think that there is just one type of tiger cat. Now they see tiger cats as the branch that bears a group of similar-looking but distinct species. Using genetic testing, biologists have now established that one recently found in Bolivia is, in fact, a cat of its own stripe.
2: This shows how much we still need to understand of biodiversity on our planet.
0: Eduardo Azric is a biologist who co-authored a paper on the new species called a Tilcayo. It also happens to be the first new cat to be named in over a century. Azric says finding it among so many other known cats was a surprise.
2: There are many unknown species in the world, and that even in cats, a group that's charismatic and iconic and, you know, loved by the public, there are still new species to be discovered.
1: The finding confirms that tiger cats are one of the most diverse feline groups in the world, and it also provides some insights into how they evolved.
2: Their ancestor entered South America about 4 million years ago, and then it diversified in South America and Central America. So we're now understanding how they split apart and the timing of their splitting.
0: As for what they look like, picture a very small house cat with extra big eyes, dressed up in a leopard costume. In Azric's highly scientific opinion, they are cute.
2: It's really tiny. It's one of the smallest we've seen. It has brownish, yellowish-brown background coloration, and it has those spots like a leopard or like a jaguar. So it's that kind of rosette marking. Yeah, it's an adorable cat. I'm very fond of it.
0: If you Google the Tilcayo, you'll find that, like many of its relatives, it is a natural in front of the camera.
1: So far, researchers have found two examples of the new species, one of which is in captivity. I know what some of you are thinking. That'd make a great house tabby. Buyer beware. They may look cute as a button, but Tilcayos appear to be quite ferocious.

Malawi in Southern Africa, landlocked, unassuming, and does not grab a lot of headlines. Many say that music in Malawi, sort of like the country itself, doesn't get enough cred, and then we stumble into this.

0: This is the group Bonifaz Ndambera and the Lucky Stars, just one of the groups making their appearance on the new collection of music called Sounds of Malawi Volume 1. Musician and ethnomusicologist Waliko Makala helped compile it, and he joins us from the city of Blantyre. Hi, Waliko.
1: Hi, how are you?
0: We're doing great. You're going to be our tour guide as we listen to some music from Malawi. We also want to talk about how this music was recorded, which sounds pretty fascinating. But first, Bonifaz Ndambera and the Lucky Stars, not newcomers. And that seems to say a lot about Malawi's music scene. How deep and diverse is it there?
1: In Malawi, we have more than 250 different traditional dances and music systems. So the musical heritage that we have covers different ethnic groups. We have the Ngoni, the Zulus, they settled in most parts of the country. We have the Chewa that came from the Great Lakes region. We have the Sena and Manganja coming from Mozambique. We have others from Kenya. So they brought with them their traditional cultural systems and indigenous knowledge in terms of music, culture, traditions, belief system, etc. So it now becomes like a melting pot.
0: I was going to say, it sounds like so many places where influences come from a variety of origins and they all settle. This is a great opportunity to hear the music of Gidis Chalamanda. Tell us

0: about Geddes Chalamanda?
1: Geddes, he's now 96 years old, and he's still
0: Wow.
1: playing Malayan music using a four-string homemade banjo. And this style of playing the banjo is uniquely to our artists in Malawi here. Geddes transcends generations in terms of his music style and his melodies, and he covers the day-to-day life of the people in the society.

0: That's the sound of 96-year-old Malawian banjo player Gidis Chalamanda. He appears on a new compilation, Sounds of Malawi, Volume 1. It was put together in part by Waliko Makala, who's a Malawian artist and ethnomusicologist. So, Waliko, this song, all the others on the album, were recorded at the Jacaranda Studios in the outskirts of Blantyre, Malawi. Can you talk about the scene at the studio outside Blantyre when this was happening? Because it sounds like it almost became like Star Search with Malawian artists, seeing this as their possible big break.
1: Yes, the studios in Jacaranda Vocational Space is just a basic studio with the aim of offering such artists an opportunity to come and record, and young artists also to learn how to record, use the space for the advancement of our music here in Malawi, in Blantyre especially, where people can just walk in, but it's outskirts of Blantyre.
0: Wow. So the globe has been introduced to music from South Africa, from Mozambique, Zimbabwe. Malawi seems to have been left out of the international spotlight. Why do you think we haven't heard more from Malawi over the years, musically?
1: Well, I think with Malawi, we've got a lot of challenges. For example, we did not have a cultural policy until some few years ago, where we now have the National Arts and Heritage Council being put in place. So it's just last year that we have had that one. The cultural element or the contribution of our cultural heritage and legacy has been not fully been realized and formalized to be advancing the cultural agenda of the nation. So Malawi has also had the other challenge where our artists have not been given that opportunity to have access to facilities. So with Sounds of Malawi, it's like the first of its kind where you actually can get now the Malawian music covering different cultural regions of Malawi.
0: Wow. So here's another track recorded at the Jacaranda Studios. This is a song called Uchindere. It's written and sung by the artist Eunice.

0: Waliko, tell us about Eunice. She's got an interesting story.
1: Yeah, Eunice is one of those few female artists who have emerged over the years to represent the music of the northern part of Malawi. And in the song, Eunice is talking about baby bugs. It's a song that is very symbolic and using irony of life to show that if one doesn't work hard and listen to wise counsel from the elders, you end up suffering.
0: Yeah, and bed bugs like poverty are hard to get rid of.
1: Yes, because, you know, bed bugs, the problem is once bed bugs go into your house, for them to get out, it becomes a problem. You need fumigation, you need interventions. So just like in poverty, when you are abstract poverty, you need some solution, someone to help you or yourself to change your mindset to get out of that poverty.
0: So, Waliko, I mentioned at the outset that music from Malawi doesn't get properly celebrated or appreciated outside of Malawi, but it would seem that this compilation is one way to change that. What's really cool is this collection stems from concerts that take place in the heart of Blantyre almost every week. Tell us about that.
1: Yeah, every week we try to have the new artists coming to play. This is music that we can package it, brand it, and with your support, it can go global and everyone benefits. We benefit as cultural activists preserving our cultural heritage, but the artists also benefit because they are now into a global musical arena.
0: Well, this album certainly opens the doors to Malawian music today and a freer form of expression. And since we're going to hear one more track, we're going to make it one of your songs. Tell us about Moto Wayaka. This is your song.
1: Yes, Moto Wayaka is the fire is burning. What is this fire? The fire is burning is a call. It is like someone is standing on top of the mountain and saying, look, there's fire burning in Malawi. This is a new awakening. So Sons of Malawi is like a new awakening of our consciousness. It is a calling to everybody in the valley, in the mountains, on the lake, everywhere, to wake up and celebrate our cultural heritage and also to move our cultural agenda for development in its fullest context.
0: Musician and ethnomusicologist Waliko Makala, he and other artists appear on the new compilation, Sounds of Malawi, Volume 1. We cannot wait for the next volume. Waliko, thank you so much.
1: Thanks so much.

0: A French film, now in U.S. theaters, pokes fun at the American dream and the ethos that anyone can make it big. That's coming up here with The World.
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5: This is The World. I'm Carolyn Beeler. The French film The Marching Band is now in U.S. theaters. It has been described as a feel-good movie, a crowd-pleaser, and a bromance that moves between comedy and drama. It is all of that. It also pokes holes in the myth of the American dream and the belief that anyone can succeed if they just work hard enough. The World's Adeline Sear has the story.
6: The film opens during the rehearsal of a French orchestra with a world-renowned conductor.
7: Denis.
6: His name is Thibaut Desormeaux, played by actor Benjamin Laverne.
7: Large, profond, triomphal.
6: It seems to be going well, but Thibaut looks increasingly exhausted. Minutes later, he collapses from his podium. And musicians rush to his help. Thibaut learns that he has leukemia. He urgently needs a bone marrow transplant. After DNA testing, he finds that the person he's known for 37 years as his sister, he's not genetically related to him. So in the midst of his health crisis, he also learns that he was adopted as a baby and that his parents only adopted one of two boys. His biological brother, Jimmy Lecoq, played by Pierre Lotin, lives in northern France and works in the school cafeteria.
8: Merci.
6: As Thibaut seeks an urgent match for his cure, he pays an impromptu and awkward visit to Jimmy to drop his bombshell revelations.
9: Bonjour. Bonjour. Alors, je vous explique. Je m'appelle Thibaut Desormeaux et il y a 15 jours, j'ai appris que j'avais une leucémie.
6: Thibaut unpacks it all, the leukemia diagnosis, the need for a compassionate

was raised in an upper-class family, studied music in a conservatory, and became a renowned conductor. Jimmy was adopted by a woman of modest means in the small working-class town where both boys were born. He, too, has a passion for music, but he has a low-paying job and plays trombone in a marching band.

0: The music itself embodies each brother's world. The honking of a marching band versus the highbrow classical music and fine concert halls on the other. But the film makes no judgment of either world.
1: C'est quand même un télescopage. Ça, c'est quelque chose qui me tient à cœur. D'abord, c'est
0: the film's director, Emmanuel Courcol, says the tension created by the confrontation of social classes is an ideal premise for any comedy, but it has its traps.
1: Toute la difficulté, c'était que en partant avec deux archétypes aussi marqués, c'est-à-dire
0: Courcol says his challenge was featuring two archetypes, Jimmy, the working class guy, and Thibault, the bourgeois, without turning them into caricatures. Paris-based film critic Lisa Nesselson says she worried about that premise too.
2: Oh, two brothers, one is well off, one isn't. Life-threatening illness, music. It sounded like maybe it was a little over the top, and in fact, it is not.
0: And that, she says, is due in great part to a talented cast, swift editing, and concise writing that stops short of sentimentality. There's also some good music, from Beethoven to Charles Aznavour and jazz great Lee Morgan.

0: In one key scene, Thibault discovers that Jimmy has turned his garage into a music studio with a piano and a collection of vintage jazz records. When Jimmy speaks of his fondness for jazz trumpet, Thibault quizzes him, jokingly at first, about pitch, and asks him what notes he can pick from sounds around them.
1: Quoi? C'est ça?
2: De quoi ça?
1: Taxi.
0: The honking horn of a taxi.
2: Sol dièse si.
0: Or Jimmy's mother calling him from the next room.
2: Si, si.
1: Eh ben.
0: That's when we learn that Jimmy not only shares Thibault's genetic musical gifts, but he has perfect pitch.
3: And he'll say, oh yeah, that's D-flat, sharp, tiddlywink, what have you.
0: Again, Lisa Nesselson.
3: It just comes naturally to him, but it's not particularly useful to him because all he does is play kind of standard songs in a small local band. But we sense that there could have been more, and maybe there still could be.
0: Jimmy derides his brother's posh upbringing, as he puts it, but it's clear he's bitter to have missed out on it. Thibault feels guilty about that, and he tries to help Jimmy's musical pursuits. The two grow closer, humming tunes together by the seaside.
1: Oh.

0: Pénible, soleil, horrible la tierce, horrible.
1: But for Jimmy, changing course will be difficult. Nurture versus nature.
2: Le thème du film, c'est le déterminisme social, hein, suivant le lieu dans lequel on est.
1: Director Courcol says his film is about social determinism. Depending on where one comes from, he says, with equal abilities, we do not have the same opportunities to develop those qualities and talents. That's what the film's about.
3: Even though these characters are extremely French, I think the average American viewer will be able to recognize that a lot of how your life turns out is the cards you're dealt. We tend to believe that if we work hard enough or, you know, have enough luck, that we can rise up in society or make more money or whatever it is. I think French people are a little more pragmatic about that.
1: Emmanuel Courcol says he didn't focus on making an optimistic movie, but a realistic one, in which human bonds have more value than where you come from. The Marching Band is playing in select theaters nationwide. For The World, I'm Adeline Seale.

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1: The World is produced by GBH and PRX, broadcasting weekdays from the Nan and Bill Harris studio in Boston. 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We are at The World News GBH. I'm Marco Werman.
0: And I'm Carolyn Beeler. 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
2: 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By the PRX Ambassador Council, whose members include Dodie and Billy Crockett, Catherine Harris and Tom Kaiser, and Judy Piggott. 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
1: Let's go over to see the PBS NewsHour. Okay, we're going to listen to it. We'll not see it. Let's check in first, though, with Gretchen Landcor, who says there's a problem on the road in Hayward.
2: For the Nimitz, northbound 880 at Whipple, we have a crash that's moved over to the shoulder. CHP should be there shortly. An earlier crash at 92 is cleared. Traffic slow from Fremont Boulevard. And a problem in Rio Vista for eastbound 12 at Bird's Landing. A semi is stuck in the roundabout. Eastbound traffic is backed up approaching the intersection. Gretchen Landcor for KQED.
1: 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Presenting Marcus Miller, September 24th through September 27th, the bassist performs the music of Miles Davis, celebrating his centennial. Tickets at sfjazz.org. I'm Sandy Althaus. Thanks for being here. This is KQED-FM San Francisco, KQEI-FM North Highlands, Sacramento, 3 o'clock.
3: Good evening. I'm Amna Nawaz. Jeff Bennett is away. On the NewsHour tonight, 3 news outlets sue the Trump administration after the president strips them of their credentials and bans them from the White House. How efforts to restrict abortion-related drugs are making it harder to treat other health conditions. And an American-Israeli captured by Hamas on October 7th holds a concert to help his community heal and share the songs that kept him alive in captivity.
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5: Major funding for the PBS NewsHour has been provided by the ongoing support of these individuals and institutions, and friends of the NewsHour, including Leonard and Norma Klorfine, and the Judy and Peter Bloom Kovler Foundation.
6: A life with impact, in this moment and into the future. 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
5: Friends of the NewsHour, including the Carter and Melissa K. Fritz Charitable Trust, dedicated to the pursuit of truth, and Margaret and John Ruttenberg. 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
1: Welcome to the News Hour. CNN, MS Now, and Politico are suing the Trump administration for stripping their access to the White House, calling it a, quote, direct assault on the First Amendment. In a Truth Social post this morning, the president wrote that the ban is not an assault on the free press, but on what he called, quote, the fake news, something that's grown like a cancer in our beloved United States of America. Reporters from the three outlets said they were turned away from the White House over the weekend when they showed up to work. And today, CNN was removed from its duties for the rotating pool of TV journalists covering the White House. The TV pool announced there would be no replacement to cover President Trump's trip to New York ahead of the UN General Assembly. Our Liz Landers was at the White House today covering it all. She joins me now. So, Liz, what did all of this mean for what coverage of the president was like at the White House today?
2: The coverage today was limited, Amna, and that's because of that solidarity that you mentioned, that the 5 TV pool network decided not to cover the president today. So there was the news this morning that those 3 news organizations that were removed and banned from the White House grounds, that they formally filed a lawsuit against the Trump administration. In a joint statement, those news organizations said in part, quote, without notice or process, the White House revoked our journalists' credentials because it objected to our reporting. This comes as those outlets tried to access the White House grounds on Saturday and had their credentials taken by the Secret Service. So CNN and MS Now instead broadcast from outside of the White House on Pennsylvania Ave, on a corner there. You're seeing that there throughout Saturday and Sunday. This lawsuit today was filed against President Trump, the communications director, the Secret Service director, and the White House chief of staff, Susie Wiles. The news organizations here are asking for a temporary restraining order in order to have their credentials restored into access restored to the White House grounds. We're next going to hear from the court about this in a remote hearing at 3:30 on Wednesday. But Amna, bigger picture here, this marks another breach of trust between the White House and the press corps, mm-hmm. as the president has continued to undermine the free press in both his first and second administration. As you mentioned, CNN was slated to be the White House press pool today. I walked by their tent when I was there. There's some video right there. The lights are off. Their booth in the White House basement where we work is across from our space. Also, all the lights out today. So CNN was not permitted on the grounds. And for the first time in modern press coverage, there is not a TV camera traveling with the president today. We are already seeing the consequences of these actions, though, Amna. The White House had their own camera that was set up today mm-hmm. for this ribbon cutting ceremony. I attended this and watched this happen. There was not a boom microphone and good audio that was set up for this event. The cameras there could not basically hear anything that the president was saying. I will add that once he got to New York City this afternoon, the president did take some questions from reporters at Gracie Mansion with Mayor Mamdani. He was asked about this press ban, and the president repeated that he feels obligated not to let what he calls fake news into the White House.
1: So we've mentioned the White House press pool a couple of times. Just remind folks who are unfamiliar, what exactly is the press pool and why does it exist?
2: The press pool has really 2 main functions. First of all is to reduce the size, the sheer number of people that are traveling with the president and in small spaces at any given moment. And the other function is resource and cost considerations. So the TV pool in particular shares the burden of the cost of covering the president. Every time a TV reporter flies on Air Force One, they pay for that seat in order to maintain the independence of covering the president. All of the 5 networks take on this cost-sharing burden each time. There's usually 2 cameras that travel with the president, also a boom mic, so you get that clean audio and can hear what's going on. Mm-hmm. Usually a reporter and a producer. And then behind the scenes, back at these news networks, a lot of people are involved in feeding this out to all the other pool subscribers. PBS News has released a statement this evening that says that PBS News is a paid subscriber to the White House press pool. We join our news media colleagues in objection to the White House barring CNN, MS Now, and Politico from their coverage from the White House. In support of free and fair journalistic access, PBS News is not publishing video or still images provided by the administration. The pool is there to ensure an independent account of what the president says and does at any given moment. And Amna, I think today the collective action of the pool shows

0: more solidarity in this moment than we have seen in the past when the president has attacked reporters. I will just add one more thing. The White House seems to be trying to counter-program this and announced that they will launch Trump TV tonight on the official White House website at 7 p.m.
1: Just a remarkable moment. Liz Landers covering it all. Thank you, Liz.
0: Of course.
1: For more now on the decision to ban CNN, MS Now, and Politico from the White House, we turn to Jody Ginsburg. She is CEO of the Committee to Protect Journalists. Jody, welcome back to the NewsHour. And let's just start with what we heard from the president on social media this morning, defending the ban and also saying the fake news is, quote, a threat to our national security and it must be stopped. Jody, what's your response to that claim, framing these outlets as fake news and also the national security angle the president's stressing here?
2: Well, unfortunately, this claim that journalists are a threat to national security is the kind of narrative we frequently hear from autocrats, from authoritarian regimes. It's intended to stir up public distrust of the media and to perpetuate a government-led narrative. And that's what we've seen from this president, is a continual drumbeat of smears against journalists and journalism, the branding of them as fake news, as enemies of the people. And all of that is intended to sow doubt and distrust and mistrust of the media amongst the public so that the administration can control the narrative. But as we heard, a free press is a cornerstone of the US Constitution. It is named in the Constitution and constitutionally protected, not so that we can protect journalists, but so that we can protect all of our rights to receive information about what our government, the government, is doing in our name.
1: You mentioned in a statement from CPJ that this ban violates the First Amendment. Talk a little bit more about what aspects of constitutional law are being tested here. And now that this will make its way through the courts, as the three outlets are suing, is there existing legal precedent that tells us where this could go?
2: Well, of course, one of those elements is viewpoint discrimination, in that the government is not permitted to penalize news outlets on the basis of their own viewpoints for using language that he doesn't like. You may remember the Associated Press was also kicked out of the White House for calling the Gulf of Mexico the Gulf of Mexico rather than the Gulf of America. And this is similar to what we're seeing now with CNN, Politico and MS Now, that these are being removed from the White House, barred from the White House, simply because they're news outlets whose viewpoint the president doesn't like. So it's clear that the president, the White House, are in breach of the Constitution, of the First Amendment. We do expect this to be overturned. And of course, it is really important that we're seeing this kind of solidarity that you mentioned in the opening, in your opening remarks, because it's important that we stand up collectively and realize this is not a partisan issue.
1: Jody, folks watching may wonder, who don't kind of follow how we work and do our jobs every day, is the White House obligated to provide access to journalists? I mean, where is the line between managing access and punishing journalists for their coverage?
2: Well, the White House is obligated to make sure that it is providing a broad range of access. No one has a divine right to sit in the White House press pool, for example, but the White House does have an obligation to make sure that it is making its communications available to a wide range of news outlets. And what you heard about the press pool is really important. Often when the president is traveling, he's traveling on Air Force One, there's not a lot of room, or he's in private small meetings, we can't have hundreds of journalists attend those meetings. It's important that we have these shared facilities where one news outlet with sufficient resources is able to cover for the rest and get that information. I think sometimes we forget that when you're reading your local newspaper, for example, or listening to your local radio station or watching your local broadcaster, much of that footage is being provided by the pool. And we saw exactly what happens when that pool coverage is removed. You could not hear the president today talking about the inauguration of his new helipad because there wasn't the quality of coverage that you would get from having a professional news outlet. It's extremely costly to do that kind of coverage, and you need professional expertise.
1: Jody, as Liz reported, and you mentioned, the coverage today was already in.

0: impacted, right, of the President of the United States. What concerns you most about the precedent this has now set, both for future coverage of future administrations, but also what future administrations may do in targeting journalists?
1: Well, I think this is the important point. Freedom of expression has to exist for everybody, regardless of their viewpoints and regardless of the viewpoint of the government. And of course, if this is the path that the administration wants to go down, there's nothing, of course, stopping a new administration taking a similar action against news outlets that it doesn't like, which is why I think you saw all five of the networks come together, even though they don't always see eye to eye politically, to say this was not acceptable and they were not going to continue to run the press pool while CNN was banned. So those are the kinds of concerns that we have. And of course, the other is, if you go down this road in which you say only a Trump TV, only the coverage provided by the White House, only the coverage provided by the government is what the public gets to see, you get a government-controlled narrative. It is vital for us as the public that we have access to a free and pluralistic media to be able to criticize the government, to be able to analyze what the government is doing so that we can understand what decisions are being made.
0: Jody Ginsburg, CEO of the Committee to Protect Journalists. Thank you for joining us tonight.
1: Thank you.

0: In the day's other headlines, the FAA issued ground stops at a handful of major airports on the East Coast today due to an equipment failure. The stoppage caused hundreds of delays and cancellations in Philadelphia and New York, even as world leaders arrived for the UN General Assembly. Flights at JFK, Newark, and LaGuardia were able to resume after several hours. FAA Administrator Brian Bedford told reporters that a circuit failed at the Philadelphia facility that controls some air traffic in the region, and a backup cable had been accidentally cut at a construction site.
1: All data coming through that circuit was lost, so all the services associated with it. Again, normally it would roll over to the backup, but the backup fiber was unoperational.
0: Bedford was speaking after an event with Transportation Secretary Sean Duffy to launch a new AI-based tool aimed at helping air traffic controllers manage flights in the D.C. area. Duffy promised that a human would always be in charge of managing the airspace amid broader concerns about the potential risks of AI. Paramount settled antitrust concerns with a dozen states today over its buyout of Warner Brothers Discovery, clearing the way for the $81 billion deal to move ahead. California's Attorney General Rob Bonta told reporters that, quote, this settlement is not a vote of support for this merger, but he acknowledged that it was the best outcome.
2: We were able to address all of our concerns in the boardroom instead of the courtroom, and we also got some very important additional commitments from the proposed merged company that will benefit America and California, jobs, workers, the economy, Hollywood.
0: Bonta also laid out details of the deal, which include the creation of independent editorial boards for CNN and CBS and a commitment for increased film production in the U.S. In July, a group of states sued Paramount over concerns that the combined company would wield too much power over the industry. The settlement still needs final court approval. Russian drones struck multiple sites in Ukraine overnight into today after Kyiv launched 1,000 drones on Russia this weekend. Hundreds of drones targeted Moscow, with the mayor calling it the largest ever such attack. An oil refinery in the city was forced to halt operations. President Trump has said such strikes on Russian oil sites are responsible for the current jump in oil prices rather than the war in Iran. Today, he wrote on social media that, quote, Russia has unfortunately lost control of its diesel oil industry because of the war. Ukraine's president, Volodymyr Zelensky, responded by stressing that his own country's, quote, energy sector, critical infrastructure, and food exports must stop being targets for Russia. The two leaders are due to meet on the sidelines of the UN General Assembly tomorrow. Turning now to the Middle East, where there are concerns about escalating violence on multiple fronts. In Iran, the paramilitary Revolutionary Guard warned today that the war with the U.S. is, quote, not over, and threatened

0: to change military tactics and targets if the conflict escalates. In the meantime, in Yemen, Houthi rebels are telling countries not to back Saudi Arabia in their renewed fighting. That is according to the Associated Press. And it comes as PBS NewsHour can confirm that President Trump was ready to launch airstrikes on the Houthis at the request of Saudi Crown Prince Mohammed bin Salman after having turned down the Crown Prince's request for airstrikes earlier last week. But this weekend, President Trump decided against giving the final order for those airstrikes, according to a U.S. official. In Texas, a Venezuelan man who was shot by an ICE officer this weekend is being held at a detention center with a bullet still lodged in his back. At a press conference today, Wilber Rafael Garces Perez spoke via phone in Spanish, saying he did not receive the necessary medical attention, which a spokesperson then translated.
1: He was complaining that he was in a lot of pain, and he's like, are you going to take out the bullet wound? And the doctor said, hey, they're in a hurry to get you out of here.
0: His lawyer says the 28-year-old was making a DoorDash delivery in Austin when he was confronted by officers and later shot. They say he has no criminal record. The shooting sparked protests overnight and calls for an independent investigation. A DHS spokesperson says Garces Perez entered the country illegally and faces removal. In Vermont, a jury convicted a man today for attempted murder in the shootings of three Palestinian college students who were walking near his home. The jury rejected 51-year-old Jason Eaton's insanity defense. The 2023 attack left one of the victims, Hisham Arwatani, partially paralyzed.
2: After 3 years of sorrow, loss, and struggle, our families finally feel relief.
0: Following the verdict, Arwatani's mother said that while the trauma cannot be erased, justice has been served. Eaton now faces a potential sentence of life in prison. Presley Gerber, the son of supermodel Cindy Crawford and businessman Randy Gerber, has died. Gerber launched his own modeling career as a teenager in ads for Calvin Klein and on the runway for Dolce & Gabbana, among others. In 2018, he even appeared in a Super Bowl ad for Pepsi, as his mother had years before. Gerber was open about his struggles with mental health and substance abuse. Los Angeles medical records say he died in a rehab facility on Sunday. No cause of death was given. Presley Gerber was just 27 years old. On Wall Street today, stocks rallied to start the week. The Dow Jones Industrial Average added more than 350 points on the day. The NASDAQ jumped about 600 points, or more than 2%. The S&P 500 closed not far from its all-time high. Still to come on the NewsHour, Tamara Keith and Amy Walter discuss the week's political news. A veteran war correspondent untangles the shifting landscape in the Gulf and the Middle East. And how innovative new suits are helping rescued penguins to heal faster.
3: This is the PBS NewsHour from the David M. Rubenstein Studio at WETA in Washington, headquarters of PBS News.
0: For more than 25 years, the drug mifepristone has been approved for abortion in the United States, and it's been used safely by more than 7.5 million American women. But mifepristone and a similar drug have also been proven to treat common and often painful women's health conditions like uterine fibroids and endometriosis. In the first part of our two-part series, Beyond Abortion, special correspondent Sarah Varney and producer Rachel Welford traveled to Europe and across the U.S. to report on this treatment as anti-abortion groups lobby the Trump administration to further restrict these drugs.
4: I had always had rough periods since my first period.
5: Deja Cradle was just 11 years old when she started menstruating.
4: It was horrible cramping. I would have to sometimes stay home, or I would go to school and have to come back home because I'd get so sick that I would like vomit.
6: And when you went to the doctor or talked to your mom about it, what were you told about that kind of experience?
4: So my mother would say, you know, she had experienced the same thing too when she was growing up. And then everyone else made it seem like it was just normal.
5: And for almost 20 years, that's how it went for Deja, an otherwise healthy young woman growing up in Springfield, Massachusetts.
4: I'd start to get random cramps without being on my period as well. I would say my nausea and pain got worse to the point where I had to come up with a regimen because my cycles got so bad to the point where I couldn't keep down water.

0: And then in 2013, during a trip to the ER, doctors determined she had cysts and a hormone imbalance. But it would take another 6 years until Deja was diagnosed with uterine fibroids.
1: So I went to the emergency room. They did an ultrasound to make sure I didn't have a blockage. And then that's when they could see how many fibroids I had.
0: Fibroids are growths made of muscle and tissue that grow in or on the wall of the uterus, the largest ones to the size of a watermelon. They're not cancerous, but they are extremely common, affecting 70% of white women and more than 80% of Black women by the age of 50. They can cause extreme pain, bleeding, and infertility, and on average, it takes more than 3 years before women get treated. Many of the treatments available in the United States today involve invasive procedures and surgeries. The most common one has been hysterectomy, when the uterus is removed. But there is another treatment that's very effective and non-invasive.
2: Well, this looks like it's definitely like trending with interesting patterns.
0: Across the country in Portland, Dr. Abby Liberty says there are two drugs that have been shown to help women with fibroids. The OBGYN and researcher at Oregon Health and Science University says those options are not available to women in the U.S. One drug is an emergency contraceptive, and the other, the widely used abortion medication mifepristone. Both drugs have a long history of safe use, and they work by blocking the effects of a hormone called progesterone.
2: And so when you block hormones, you're blocking the signal to grow, and you might also be changing the area around the fibroid so that it's easier for the body to make it smaller. There are a lot of potential creative uses to make surgery more minimally invasive. Making fibroids smaller means that you have a quicker recovery time, smaller incision on the uterus. Even minutes in the operating room matter.
0: Study after study across the globe has shown that both drugs can shrink uterine fibroids up to 50%. Physicians in China and India prescribe these drugs already to patients with fibroids and endometriosis. That's when tissue similar to the uterine lining grows outside of the uterus.
3: The abortion pill, mifepristone, is baby poison.
0: Anti-abortion groups here have waged a decades-long war against mifepristone, and they've cast doubt that it's a safe and effective way to treat non-abortion conditions. Recently, they've turned their sights on the emergency contraceptive known as Ella, when it was shown to end an early pregnancy at higher doses. Earlier this year, the Trump administration launched a review of mifepristone. 2 years ago, Louisiana made the drug a controlled substance. And today, Louisiana, Texas, and Florida are suing to restrict access. Dr. Liberty and other researchers believe these political forces are halting progress in women's health.
2: The United States will be left behind because of the red tape around these medicines and the way they've been politically framed. And so abortion stigma directly limits access to them and investment in them as a potential treatment option.
0: And that's led some women to search for treatments on their own.
4: I feel like my period would just always take up like a week of my life and just be like cutting out chunks of my life.
0: Danielle Schoback lives in Jersey City, just outside of New York. The 36-year-old spent more than 20 years suffering from debilitating periods and chronic fatigue that nobody could diagnose.
4: It was difficult to like take enough medication to be able to sleep. So I was always kind of like getting up and having to take more medication. And I think as I got older, it just would get worse and then was kind of something that I couldn't cover up with just that.
0: Danielle ended up in the emergency room multiple times, but doctors gave her no answers.
4: I mean, the reason I ended up looking online and trying to figure things out is just because I don't really feel like there were like a lot of good options.
0: So she started Googling studies and found the results of a clinical trial in China. That study and others found mifepristone reduced bleeding and pain from endometriosis.
4: I brought it up to a couple of doctors and they thought it was quite crazy. Like my gynecologist at the time, like didn't really take it seriously. They didn't really want to try something like outside of the box like that.
0: Then she found a telemedicine site that prescribes mifepristone to women around the world, including in countries where it's restricted.
4: So I basically reached out to that organization and was just like, do you have anyone you can connect me with? Do you know how I might go about this? I know it's kind of a crazy sort of thing.
0: The person who answered Danielle's email was Dr. Rebecca Gompertz, a Dutch physician and researcher who has spent her career getting women access to abortion medication.
5: So this is emergency control.

0: Perceptive, it sits here. And this is the Ella-1, this is the Uli Pristal, and you can just buy it over the counter.
1: And you can't get this in the United States over the counter?
0: No, you cannot. It's only prescription.
2: Dr. Gompertz believes there's no reason women shouldn't be able to use medications that work.
0: What is so wonderful about this is that it is such a safe drug, and especially younger women where it's been researched extensively. So you have a safe drug that can actually have that impact.
2: Dr. Gompertz says even in countries where abortion is stigmatized, women still benefit from the same drugs that are restricted in the U.S.
0: I mean, Europe has such a difference. The institutions are much more resilient to this kind of political pressure and to this kind of intervention from hostile governments.
2: And she says there's a lot at risk when countries restrict or even criminalize mifepristone and similar drugs.
0: It will take away very valid treatment options for complaints and diseases that only women have, and thus it will increase disease burden, it will increase mortality among women, for sure. So it's a very fundamental discrimination against women.
2: Danielle Schoback ended up taking mifepristone for almost 2 years until she was finally able to get surgery for her endometriosis.
1: I definitely think it, like, I don't know if this is traumatic, but it, like, definitely changed my life a lot, maybe saved my life, because I was very depressed about just, like, how much I was missing. I was missing about, like, half of my life.
3: It makes me think about my niece. What will her options be if she has to go through this?
2: And Deja Cradle says it's up to women now to fight for their own health.
3: I feel like we have to continue to bring awareness about it, because I think that the country moves when there's awareness. I feel like it's sort of like the civil rights movement. Nobody wanted to make the laws different until people rally together to bring this to light. And I think that's what we have to do as women at this point.
2: For PBS NewsHour, I'm Sarah Varney in Springfield, Massachusetts.
4: Tomorrow, in the next report, we look at how researchers are exploring more potential for these drugs, including cancer prevention, and how that work is becoming more difficult to do in the U.S. For more on the president banning some news outlets from the White House, Republicans publicly breaking with Trump, and where their party is spending its money for the midterm elections, we turn now to our Politics Monday duo. That is Amy Walter of the Cook Political Report with Amy Walter and Tamara Keith of NPR. Great to see you both.
5: Good to be here.
4: You heard Liz's reporting earlier on CNN, MS Now, and Politico being banned from White House coverage, now suing for access. Liz also laid out exactly how the TV press pool works and why it exists. But Tam, you were the president of the White House Correspondents Association from 2022 to 23. You've also covered this president. What's your reaction to this ban, and why do you think the president did this now?
5: Why precisely now? I'm not sure, but this is a pattern that we have seen going back to his first administration, but certainly in this second Trump term, we have seen repeated efforts by this president to punish news outlets who do coverage that he doesn't like, including kicking the Associated Press out of the pool, then punishing the Wires when he got a judicial decision against him. And really, it's not even just about the press, though I could go through a long litany of things that he's done to target the press. He's also gone after inspectors general and other sources of independent fact that contradicts the reality that he's trying to create for Americans and for his supporters. His complaint really is they're reporting things that I don't like. And that is not a legal justification for kicking just some news outlets out.
4: Amy, why would it be in the president's interest to reduce the coverage he's getting or also ramp up this war with the press?
6: Right. I'm a believer that the presidency's world is he's a hammer and everything's a nail, right? And so when there's a problem, the hammer always comes down. This is not necessarily logical, right? Like walking through all the different steps to say, here's how this is actually going to help my ratings. But I do think what the president is frustrated about is exactly what Tam's saying, is that if the news media is reporting on bad poll numbers or a bad economy or things going wrong in Iran, the best way

0: to handle that is to reduce the access to that. That is not necessarily going to change people's perceptions of those. So is this going to work? Are people going to not have access to things that are impacted by the president? No, but it just goes to really the core of his value system, which is when things go badly, his instinct is to shut them down.
1: And to double down.
0: Yeah.
2: We probably expect some more comments like this in the future. We should also note the president's facing some public breaking from his own party, some Republicans coming out to speak out against him and some of his policies. We've reported on this in the past. Florida Congresswoman Maria Salazar released an ad speaking directly to the president, saying his immigration policies have gone too far. South Dakota's Republican Secretary of State, Monet Johnson, previously refused to acknowledge that former President Joe Biden won in 2020. This weekend endorsed the Democratic candidate, Terrence Davis, to replace her. And all of this, of course, follows Karl Rove, we reported on last week, the former advisor to George W. Bush, saying he'll vote for a Democrat in a state race in Texas. Tam, are these outliers? Are they indicative of something else going on in the party?
1: This is the beginning of a drip, drip, drip. There are others. Tom Tiffany, who was proudly endorsed by President Trump in his race for governor in Wisconsin, not talking about that endorsement anymore, pushing back on the president publicly. You've seen several, or at least a couple of Republicans who were in toss-up races, vote against the president on the War Powers resolution last week. Mm-hmm. You see candidates emphasizing their bipartisanship, Republican candidates. You see other candidates weighing in on specific policies, particularly the president's decision to import beef to try to bring down prices, the tariffs related to Canada. You see sort of limited pushback on a number of things, which is a little creating a little bit of space there. Mm-hmm. The reason that this is notable at all is because this is a president who requires sort of maximum fealty from Republicans and those in his party. And any other president and every other president facing a midterm environment like this would say, you do you. Like, you don't need to stay loyal to me. You say you can criticize me all you want. George W. Bush did that in 2006. President Biden did that in 2022. He had a running joke. I'll campaign for you or against you, whichever one will help. That's not the Trump way. And so the fact that these candidates are starting to create that separation, I mean, is mostly just an indication of where things stand in this race.
0: Amen. Yeah. And I do think this is a big difference from, say, where we were in 2018, mm-hmm. when the president was then going into a midterm year. Yes, his approval ratings were low, but he had a united Republican base. It took a while for it to get there. The first couple of months of his presidency,

0: of his presidency and that first term were a little bit rocky. But then he got the base together and they stuck with him. And quite frankly, they've stuck with him through a lot. This is the point at which, again, I would be careful to say that they're at a breaking point or that we're watching the party disintegrate. But the disappointment with the president is leading to some enthusiasm challenges, which I've talked a lot about with you, mm-hmm. with Tam, yeah. About the midterms. If you look at people who say that they are MAGA supporters first versus party supporters first, mm-hmm. those MAGA supporters are much more interested in showing up to vote than the non-MAGA voters are. And that's really where the challenge sits for Republicans up this year. It's not that they don't like the president anymore. It's that they are disappointed enough to maybe stay home.
1: Let's talk a little bit about what we're seeing in this final stretch going into the midterms there, specifically when it comes to the money. We know Republicans are entering the stretch with a financial edge. According to the ad tracking firm Ad Impact, Republicans and their allies plan to spend about $221 million more than Democrats on advertising through Election Day. That includes Senate, House, and state races. And that includes $140 million in the nine most competitive Senate races. Georgia here is the one exception. That's where Democrats are expected to spend more than Republicans. But Amy, I'll start with you on this. We've seen money make a difference and not make a difference.
0: Right.
1: Will it make a difference in these races?
0: Right. And this is what Republicans are counting on, that it, especially in the states that are red, the states that Trump won by double digits, they don't need to use that money to convince people who already are upset with the president to change their mind and go vote for a Democrat. What they need to do is encourage those who right now are Republicans, who want to see Republicans win, but don't feel like their vote is that voting for them is all that important. So theirs is about turnout versus what we saw, say, in a presidential, when we're talking about those battleground states and the money going into those. That was as much about persuasion, trying to ensure that voters in those purple states heard your message.
1: Tam, how do you look at this?
2: Yeah, I've been digging into these numbers, and what is remarkable here is how many races these super PACs, Trump-aligned groups, and also the party committees, how many of these races that they're spending money on and are in districts that President Trump won by 10 points, 12 points. Significant, these are red districts. These are Trump districts. One example is Florida 25, which was part of the gerrymander to create a new Republican district. It's a President Trump won that district or those under those lines by 9 points. They're spending like tens of millions of dollars on air to try to make that be a Republican seat. You know, this gerrymander that was supposed to advantage Republicans begins to look like a dummy mander if they can't make those seats red, and it's taking a lot of work. That's just also a sign of the political climate. One Democrat put it this way, money can buy you an umbrella, mm-hmm. but it cannot change the weather.
1: That's a good way to put it. Tamara Keith, Amy Walter, great to see you both. Thank you.
2: Welcome.

0: Now to a deeper look at the Middle East, the recent upheavals there, and the ripple effects across the globe. Jeff Bennett has that conversation, which he recorded earlier.
1: War correspondent Scott Anderson has spent nearly four decades reporting from some of the world's most volatile places. 10 years ago, his landmark New York Times Magazine project, Fractured Lands, traced the lives of six people across the Middle East as war, dictatorship, and the Arab Spring transformed the region. A decade later, the map has changed again. Bashar al-Assad has fallen in Syria, the war in Gaza has reshaped the region, and the U.S. is now at war with Iran. Anderson's latest book, King of Kings, examines the fall of Iran's last Shah in 1978 and the Islamic Revolution that followed and still shapes Iran today. And Scott Anderson joins us now. Welcome to the NewsHour.
2: Thank you. It's nice to be here.
1: When you wrote Fractured Lands, you told this sweeping story through six people. 10 years later, where are they now?
2: One is dead. Waqaz, who is an ISIS fighter, who I interviewed when he was in prison. He was hung shortly after I interviewed him. Two of them are in exile in Europe, one in Austria and one in Germany. And for the other three, life is kind of a stasis. It's Majdi, who was in Libya, and Libya is a failed state. He's just kind of trapped.

0: trapped there, and it's just kind of gone on.
1: And how does what happened to them, what does that say about what has happened to the region?
0: I think that there was a time when there was some optimism for some of these countries. I remember when I did the Fractured Lens project, Tunisia was kind of a bright spot. 5 years on from the Arab Spring revolts, you had a kind of a fledgling democracy there. That's gone now. Kind of across the region, things have gone worse. Certainly the dictatorship in Egypt under General Sisi is far more repressive than it was under Mubarak. You have Syria, which is a failed state, Iraq, which is a failed state, essentially. Things have just become worse and worse, I think.
1: And the Arab Spring promised political change across the Middle East. Why didn't any of that come to fruition?
0: There was this golden moment when it looked like finally that was going to happen. But I think just the powers that be, it comes down to the people with guns. And you know, you saw it in Syria. And Syria was a classic, really the saddest case of people rising up against a brutal dictatorship. And they were just machine gunned into submission. And it happened to a lesser extent in Libya. And the overthrow, the return of the strong man in Tunisia was more of a gradual process.
1: Is the Middle East more fractured today than when you wrote Fractured Lands? Or has the nature of the fracture in many ways changed?
0: The nature of the fractures have changed. Now with the U.S.-Iran war, we're right at the cusp of a whole rearranging of the geopolitical chessboard in the region. Certainly the spheres of influence are in flux. Iran is going to become a much more powerful regional player in a different way than it was before. It's lost a lot of its proxy fighting allies in the region, but now economically it can dictate terms to a large degree.
1: So on that point, does attacking Iran, does it weaken the regime or does it in some way strengthen it?
0: It strengthens it.
1: Really?
0: It strengthens it. In January, there was an uprising against the Iranian regime, and large scale went all across the country, and the regime realized it was on its back was to the wall, so it machine gunned its way out of it, killed certainly thousands, if not tens of thousands of people. Going forward into the end of February, when the Israelis and the Americans start bombing Iran again, this idea that there is going to be another uprising, that's just not in the cards. Instead, what happens, because you have this latent and very strong strain of anti-Western, especially anti-American feeling in Iran, nobody likes to be bombed by foreign countries, as a general rule. So in a way, it just strengthens the regime.
1: Looking broadly at the Middle East, who is most vulnerable in this new order?
0: I think the Gulf states are in a very sensitive spot. Certainly Dubai has built itself up as this transportation hub and a tourism hub. That's taken a real hit. And all you have to do is send a few drones over and it scares everybody away. Planes don't land, tourists don't come. I think Saudi Arabia is going to be in trouble too for the same reason.
1: You've spent decades reporting on the consequences of American power in the region. We just marked 25 years after September 11th, 25 years of U.S. power really shaping the Middle East. Are we watching that era come to an end?
0: Absolutely. We're absolutely seeing it come to an end. After Afghanistan, after Iraq, now after Iran. Iran is a fiasco in the making for the American government. I think the standing of American prestige and power in the region is massively diminished. One thing I think that the Trump administration didn't take into account is the weaponized drone has changed the face of modern war. And it's a David and Goliath weapon, and it doesn't matter how huge an army you have in conventional terms, that's kind of the great equalizer. And so, aircraft carriers, tanks, they can be blown up by $35,000 drones. So no, I think America's prestige is way down in the region and will continue to go down.
1: If American influence is receding, who or what is filling the vacuum?
0: I think you're going to see regional players coming up. Turkey is playing a bigger and bigger role, both in the Gulf area and in Central Asia. I think Israel is actually weakened by all this. They were making the Abraham Accords and bringing in Gulf states in recognition. I think that's going to be much diminished by their actions in Gaza. It's possible that you'll see Iran again growing stronger again too.
1: Scott Anderson. Latest book is King of Kings, The Iranian Revolution, a story of hubris, delusion, and catastrophic miscalculation. A pleasure to speak with you.
0: Thank you. Thanks for having me.
2: That conversation was produced in partnership with the Pulitzer Center. Recently, the small Israeli town of Nir Oz, which was devastated by the October 7th terrorist attacks, held a unique concert. The singer was not a musician, but a former American-Israeli prisoner who was kidnapped by Hamas on October 7th and held in Gaza for nearly 500 days. Producer Carl Bostick in Israel and Nick Schifrin report on his story of survival.
3: In this sun-drenched corner of the country, just 2 miles from Gaza, they came from all over Israel. 3,000 concertgoers waiting for a story of strength in a place that's still fragile. A proud father explains.
4: He's bringing us together here in a way to have some kind of closure and for him healing, and I think collectively healing as well.
3: He is Sagi Dekelchen. He's not a professional musician nor singer, but a hometown hero, a father, and a survivor. Who didn't know whether he or his family would live to share their story.
5: My goal was for people to have a different form of understanding of what happened in Nir Oz and what captivity is.
3: On October the 7th, 2023, Dekelchen was kidnapped from Nir Oz and taken to Gaza after he was shot protecting his family. A tide of terror had rolled into the kibbutz. No Israeli community paid a heavier price. Of 400 residents, more than 40 were killed. Another 70 taken hostage. And the last thing that Dekelchen heard, gunmen storming his house with his 7-month pregnant wife and daughters hiding inside their safe room.
5: I heard gunshots, explosions, terror, and screaming inside my house. So for me, what are all these noises? It's game over, right? So as far as I knew, I don't have any family to go back to. But I understood very soon that I'm gonna need to lie to myself, because if that's what I'm gonna think or believe, I won't survive.
3: His descent into hell, into Gaza's tunnels, lasted 498 days. The conditions were unspeakable, and that lie often wavered.
5: I always had the date of when my wife is supposed to give birth. But as far as I know, she's not giving birth to anyone. She's dead. And I always knew the birthdays of my girls, but my girls are dead. But I held very strongly this internal lie. Sometimes I couldn't hold it anymore, and the lie broke, and then I would just cross into very deep depression. But then the lie would come back to me, and I'm alive again.
3: And that lie in those tunnels forged the crucible of his survival. For when everything is taken, the last of human freedoms is to choose one's own way.
5: The only choice you have is what you're gonna have inside yourself, because everything outside your body is not your choice. Nothing. Why not make up songs? You know, it took me a lot of time, and I'm happy it took me a lot of time, because this is what kept me alive.
3: Kept him alive long enough so he could be part of a prisoner swap. In February 2025, Hamas paraded him in front of a global TV audience. He was finally free. And as he recovered in the hospital, he recorded on his phones the songs he'd composed in captivity, all from memory, without pencil or paper. Songs of survival and hope. He imagined they were lullabies for his daughters.
5: All these imaginary bedtime routines, it was part of the lie, but I had no choice but to tell to myself that someone's waiting for me.
3: It turns out they were waiting. His wife had survived. His mother, his father, Jonathan, and his children, including the daughter that he wasn't sure had even been born. In captivity, he wrote this song for her, "I Still Don't Know Your Name." He knows now. Sachar, who will soon turn 3, survived to see her father's concert. So did 5-year-old Gali and 9-year-old Bar, the oldest daughter, with her grandfather, Jonathan.
6: Bar is an incredibly brave girl, and she survived with her younger sister and her 7-month pregnant mom the massacre on Nir Oz. And she was also incredibly brave for the nearly 500 days that her dad was in captivity. And none of us knew what the end of that story was going to be.
3: In some ways, the concert was the culmination of that story, a sharing of his joy, his grief. With thousands of friends and family on a grass lawn that charts the history of Nir Oz and Dekel Chen himself.
5: So I decided doing a concert, and I decided doing it in Nir Oz because this is the only place where it's true. This grass lawn, I grew up on it. It's where I had the first date with my wife, Mili. Later on, I grew up my girls there in that grass lawn. Later on, I was fighting on that grass lawn. If there is a line of this is someone who's totally broken and this is someone who is alive, I think this event was the first time we crossed the line for Nir Oz.
3: Crossed the line not only for Nir Oz, but also his family.
5: The first time my girls agreed to go back to the kibbutz was the day before the concert. For them, the kibbutz, there is no kibbutz. The kibbutz is a bomb shelter with darkness for 10 hours. This is the only thing they remembered. And the moment they got off the car into this grass lawn, they were free. They felt free. They were running around. They were feeling like this is their place, this is their home.
3: His daughter's cards now fill his front door, because for Dekel Chen, the true act of triumph was to be able to be a father once more. For the PBS NewsHour, I'm Nick Schifrin.

0: sanitary perils, and these special vests are designed to help. In Chile, injured penguins are swimming, eating, and shimmying in them. The cocoon of red fabric is woven with healing minerals, copper, which helps prevent bacteria and fungi from growing, and zinc, which encourages new blood vessels to form. Together, they can repair damaged tissue more quickly.
1: The copper suits were born out of the need to manage these wounds when they're in recovery. These patients generally arrive with wounds in very poor condition, where most of the time we have to perform some type of surgical management. We have to do cleaning, we have to do sutures, and then the challenge was how we treat these wounds in an animal that is wild, that has the ability of great range of neck movement. It could remove stitches, it could disturb the wound, so we had that big problem.
0: In the wild, penguins face a number of man-made hazards, but fishing nets can be particularly dangerous. Penguins are considered one of the most threatened groups of seabirds on Earth, facing pressures including climate change, overfishing, and habitat loss. Most of the penguins at this facility in Chile arrived with bad cuts and lacerations, likely from fishing nets. The vet technicians treat and wrap their wounds, then dress them in their special suits. The suits are made by the Chilean textile company Kimba, that until now made suits for animals of the four-legged variety.
2: We are working under the hypothesis that this technology could also help penguin recovery. We've tested it in dogs, cats, and mammals, but in penguins this is the first time.
0: For now, these penguins are taking their recovery one shimmy and one swim at a time. But the goal for so many of the penguins injured by fishing nets is to get them back where they belong, in the wild. For the PBS NewsHour, I'm Stephanie Tsai.
3: And that is the NewsHour for tonight. I'm Amna Nawaz. On behalf of the entire NewsHour team, thank you for joining us.
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0: Coming up next, it's Marketplace and some traffic too. Gretchen Landcor is back taking us to Concord.
1: We have a SIG alert for Highway 4 in the westbound direction just before Port Chicago Highway. The two right lanes are closed due to a crash involving two cars and a motorcycle. There's no estimated time for reopening those lanes. Right now, traffic stopped back to the top of the Willow Pass. And in Vallejo, a crash just cleared for 37. It's in the eastbound direction before Columbus Parkway. All lanes now opened. It was an overturned crash. Traffic is still recovering. It's heavy from Wilson. Gretchen Landcor for KQED.
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2: Live from KQED News, I'm Natalia Navarro. Opening statements were held this morning in a trial over allegations that Tesla engaged in anti-Black harassment, discrimination, and retaliation at its Fremont plant. KQED's

0: Brian Kranz reports from the Alameda County Courthouse in Oakland.
1: The lawsuit contends that black employees were segregated from others and that anti-black language and graffiti was pervasive in bathrooms and on the production floor. Brett Watson, an attorney for the California Civil Rights Department, said in opening statements that management tolerated racial slurs and permitted employee complaints to languish. Tyree Jones, an attorney for Tesla, said the company has already fixed the issues raised in the state's lawsuit. Testimony in the trial is expected to continue through next month. In Oakland, I'm Brian Kranz, KQED News.
0: California Attorney General Rob Bonta says an antitrust settlement deal he negotiated with Paramount will protect Hollywood jobs. KQED politics correspondent Marisa Lagos reports.
2: The agreement with California and 11 other states will allow Paramount to complete its $111 billion acquisition of Warner Brothers Discovery. But Bonta says it'll now protect California workers by ensuring what he called massive increases in domestic production. Bonta says the deal also requires Paramount to honor union agreements and bargain in good faith.
3: I've met directly with the workers who'd be most impacted by this merger. What I heard time and time again is that protecting their jobs today and for years to come is their top priority, their top concern.
2: Paramount is committing to a certain amount of production in the U.S. and more if Congress, California, or New York create new film tax credits. I'm Marisa Lagos, KQED News.
0: And you can hear more from Marisa on that deal tonight at 5:30 here on 88.5 FM KQED News. I'm Natalia Navarro.
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6: In Los Angeles, I'm Kai Rizdal. Monday, today, 21 September. Good as it always is to have you along, everybody. We're going to mostly take a pass on the old standbys this week, jobs and inflation and data. And we are turning for our economic throughline instead to foreign affairs. China's President Xi Jinping is headed to Washington this week. Our slice of it, at least to start, is the on-again, off-again trade war between the two biggest economies in the world. And if you have lost track of where things stand, join the club. Marketplace's Justin Ho gets us going with a refresher.
7: It wasn't too long ago that tariffs on Chinese goods were skyrocketing. Back in the spring of last year,
8: U.S. tariffs on Chinese goods reached 145% at their peak.
7: Megan Schoenberger is senior economist with KPMG. She says China was hitting back too.
8: Reciprocal tariffs on U.S. goods reached 125%.
7: But in the time since, tariffs have come down. Ed Gresser with the Progressive Policy Institute says when you average the tariffs that are in place right now,
9: most of the things you're buying in a store that are Chinese made will have about a 20 to 30% tariff, depending on the type of product.
7: Gresser says that's still higher than tariffs were during the Biden administration. But he says it is a sign that the trade war is on hold.
9: It's not like issues are settled. It's more like both sides have been bloodied a bit and are feeling it in their best interest to, not continue that for a while.
7: Imports from China have been picking up this year. Megan Schoenberger with KPMG says that's been fueled by demand for computers, data storage devices, and other components needed to build out AI infrastructure.
8: It is the main driver of why we see a larger trade deficit in the most recent numbers. And a lot of these products, importantly, are exempted from tariffs.
7: But exports to China have not been very strong. Earlier this year, China said it would buy about 25 million metric tons of American soybeans. But Naomi Bloom with Total Farm Marketing says at this point,
10: China

0: has purchased approximately half of that.
1: The Trump administration has also claimed that China will purchase about $17 billion worth of cotton, sorghum, corn, and other ag products. Bloom says that would be a huge relief for American farmers.
0: When you have over $6 diesel, the farmers are still not making money because they're getting ready to harvest. And, you know, some of those combines take 300 to 400 gallons of diesel.
1: But so far, Bloom says China hasn't really shown up. I'm Justin Ho for Marketplace.
2: 300 gallons of diesel at $6 a whack, right? Wall Street today, well, my goodness, traders were in quite a good mood. Oil fell, stocks went up. Happy Monday. We'll have the details when we do the numbers.

0: All right, let's talk commodities here for a bit, shall we? Not oil, the commodity most in the news of late, I know, but rather a commodity that arguably can tell us almost as much as crude about the global economy, specifically about the prospects for global growth. Copper. As its price goes up, so too does the outlook for the global economy, because copper is used in so many different industries. And copper prices have indeed been going up 45% this year so far, a record high earlier this month. But as Marketplace's Henry Epp reports, there are some things going on in the copper market right now.
1: It wasn't that long ago that the price of copper could kind of tell you how the economy was doing, says Ian Lang at the Colorado School of Mines.
2: And so if you saw sort of uptake in demands for copper, you said, oh, okay, right, we're building more houses, we're building more cars, right? So things must be going well in the economy.
1: And yeah, we do still use copper in cars and houses and appliances. But says Jacob White at Sprott Asset Management,
3: in the world of 2026, it's really more about the strategic end uses.
1: These days, tons of copper goes into data centers, electricity infrastructure, and defense systems. And because it's being used for strategic industries, the price of copper is a bit less tied to broader ups and downs in the economy.
3: When electricity grids, for example, or AI data centers or defense programs are procuring copper, it doesn't necessarily matter to them that copper is at an all-time high.
1: And there are factors besides demand keeping that price high. First, there have been a bunch of recent disruptions at copper mines around the world, says Natalie Scott Gray at the financial firm StoneX.
4: We've had earthquakes, we've had flooding in Indonesia, which really can't be helped.
1: And many of those mines are old, so they're getting more expensive to operate. Then there's tariffs. The Trump administration has been signaling that it might tax imports of refined copper for over a year now. It hasn't done it yet, but companies are still sending tons of copper to the U.S. to get ahead of tariffs. And that has global implications.
4: So we've had this extreme tightening in the market outside of the U.S., and that's really been the primary driver why we have very high copper prices.
1: All that, Scott Gray says, is diminishing Dr. Copper's accuracy as an economic forecaster. I'm Henry Epp for Marketplace.

0: I'm going to preface this next item with a warning that it's a tad weedy, a little bit dense, but it's important, so bear with me. Last week during his press conference, Chairman Kevin Warsh was asked about something called the neutral rate of interest specifically, and what he thought of it.
1: It's useful academically. It's a discussion to help us think about policy. Do I think it has any operational effect on decisions that we make today? No, I don't.
0: Useful academically, but not operationally. We have gotten Courtney Brown from Axios, also one of our Friday regulars, on the phone to talk about that a little bit, to dig in a tad. Courtney, so good to talk to you, even if it's not on a Friday.
2: Even if it's not on a Friday. Good to talk to you, too.
0: Okay, so we're going to talk about what the chairman said in a second. First, though, in number one, layman's terms, and in number two, like in 45 seconds, what is the neutral rate?
2: Okay, so the neutral rate, I've always thought about it since I've been covering the beat. I've always thought about it as kind of like Bigfoot, right? Like, you can see evidence of Bigfoot, but you never see Bigfoot itself. So the neutral rate is this level that...

0: that is not directly observable, where interest rates are neither restraining the economy or goosing the economy. But again, no one knows where it is in real time. So wait, that's why it's like Bigfoot.
1: But I have to ask, why can't we? Is this like Schrodinger's new interest rate or what? Why can't we know?
0: Exactly. When I first started covering the Fed, I was like, what do you mean they don't know? It is this thing that is very academic. And it seems like Warsh is not very willing to engage in the academic conversation of where the neutral rate is in the way that, I don't know, former Chair Powell was, or even New York Fed President John Williams is.
1: One would imagine, though, that even if you can't directly observe it, you can have some sense of it, and it would be helpful to know, yes?
0: It would be helpful to know, because if you know where neutral is, you know maybe how far to go above it to do things like contain inflation, or how far to go below it to do things like, you know, try to juice the economy as they were trying to do in the 2010s. And so not knowing where it is a problem, which is why it's always confused me that it was this kind of like mythical concept.
1: Right. Okay, so to brass tacks here, Warsh said the other day in his presser, he says, I found it difficult to describe the financial conditions as restrictive. Once again, let's do a primer here. Financial conditions being restrictive means what?
0: Financial conditions meaning being restrictive means like, look at the stock market. Look how high the stock market is. And if they're restrictive, maybe the stock market wouldn't be as high flying. What are credit conditions doing? Warsh is essentially saying, when I look around and I look at things like the stock market, credit conditions, doesn't seem like it's all that restraining. Doesn't seem like it's restricting activity all that much.
1: And they have removed, quoting the chairman again, I'm doing a lot of that in this interview, they have removed a dose of accommodation. Accommodation being letting things go, I suppose, right?
0: Yeah, and this was low-key a huge moment in the press conference,
1: right.
0: And I don't know if Warsh intended that to be the case, but by saying we've moved a dose of accommodation, you're implying that rates are accommodative. And up until this point, I think we've heard a lot of Fed officials describe rates as a little bit restrictive. So that raises all kinds of questions of perhaps how much more does the Fed have to raise rates from here in order to restrain the economy and do things like bring inflation down.
1: Right. I'm sure you saw this morning that Austin Goolsbee, the president of the Chicago Fed, said, we try real hard, most of the time the central bank does, to look through oil shocks. And he said, you know, maybe the time has come where we can't really do that anymore. So you're all in the chairman's press conference last week. What Goolsbee said this morning, and I'm sure we're going to get a zillion more Fed speakers this week. Certainly, it does seem as if more restrictive policy is on the way. Yes?
0: Yes. And Goolsbee did a little hang with a few reporters after his speech in London. And I
1: was one of, as he does.
0: I was a part of that hang. And, you know, much of the conversation seemed to boil down to the Fed has a little bit of a problem right now, because many of the things pushing up inflation don't really seem all that affected by interest rates. So we got the oil shock as a result of the Middle East conflict, but we also have something like the AI investment boom. And one of the things that President Goolsbee said this morning is that he doesn't really see that activity as being particularly interest rate sensitive. Here's why that matters. The Fed has to raise rates almost anyway as an attempt to get inflation down. And that might not hit the sources of inflation, but it's going to hit other parts of the economy. So Goolsbee was talking about a potentially painful trade-off where there are parts of the economy that aren't necessarily the sources of inflation going to be restrained by higher and more restrictive policy.
1: Since I've got you and we have a little bit of time, I do need to touch now on the whole long and variable lag thing, right? Because it's not like there's switches that get flipped and things happen, right? These changes in interest rate policy get made and then we just kind of have to see.
0: Yeah. Exactly. And this is my least favorite phrase in monetary policy, long and variable lags. But it's very true, right? The way that interest rates affect the economy is just crazy to me as well. Like, all kind of a mystery. We don't know when and exactly how interest rates will affect the economy, and it changes from business cycle to business cycle. So it is very much the case that

0: in a few months, the economy will start to feel whatever interest rate increases the Fed pushes through now. And what will that look like? Well, that's anyone's guess.
1: It is a frustrating, frustrating line of work covering this stuff, but ultimately fun and rewarding. Courtney Brown at Axios. Thank you, Courtney.
0: Thanks, Kai.

0: One might imagine that for those just starting out in the labor market, the coasts are the place to be. Big dynamic cities, lots of jobs. You can see the logic, right? Well, think again. The job search site Monster says Ohio is the place for somebody to launch their career. Monster ranked the best cities for young workers based on affordability and job prospects. Turns out 9 of the top 10 are in the Great Lakes region, and 5 of them, Akron, Columbus, Dayton, Toledo, and Cleveland, are in Ohio. Marketplace's Kaylee Wells, based not for nothing in Cleveland, did some digging to figure out what put the Midwest at the top of that list.
1: To be at the top of the list, a city has to have pretty low housing costs and low unemployment. It turns out the Great Lakes region's got both.
2: When you look at Ohio, it has major hubs for education, for meds, aerospace, technology.
1: Vicky Salemi is the career expert at Monster who wrote the report. She also used to be a job recruiter who remembers sifting through piles of resumes and says the piles were much higher in New York City and other major hubs.
2: I wish the candidates knew to apply to these outliers. There's less competition.
1: And less competition translates to a much healthier job market. Baiju Shah is president of Cleveland's Regional Chamber of Commerce.
3: We have had sub 3.5% unemployment now for 3.5 years running. And that's even lower for those with college degrees.
1: His organization, the Greater Cleveland Partnership, puts on this career fair at the Rock and Roll Hall of Fame every year to help employers find young people to fill entry-level jobs.
3: Talent is the issue when you've been running below 3.5% unemployment for 3 years and you've got, you know, no end in sight to your demand.
1: So the region earned the number 5 spot on Monster's list. But recruiters say a job offer is not enough to lock in an early career employee for the long term.
4: Growth and development is one of the questions that we get all the time.
1: Charles Donaldson is an early talent recruiter at the Cleveland-based paint company Sherwin-Williams. He says what comes after that first job is a top concern for the entry-level workers who decide to stay.
4: They're looking for, am I going to be able to move around? Will I be able to advance? Like, what other opportunities are available for me once I get in?
1: It's the same kind of questions at the booth for Ohio-based jelly and jam company J.M. Smucker. Kelly Brucker Davis manages that company's emerging talent.
5: They want to know, do you have employee resource groups? What do you do for the interns? Do you offer professional development? Do you offer social opportunities and networking opportunities?
1: Some of the young people at this event are happy with the answers they're getting.
6: I think it's just a really good place to kind of start my young professional life.
1: Yenny Song is a senior at Case Western Reserve University in Cleveland. She's from Philadelphia, but she's planning to stick around the Lake Erie shore after she graduates.
6: There's a lot of new companies that are starting up that are getting based in Cleveland or in the surrounding cities. And I built a really great community of friends that I'm not sure I'd be able to find somewhere else.
1: Plus, there's the whole buy a house for under $250,000 thing.
7: Kids go to school and then we'll move to a large city where opportunities abound. But then, you know, the cost of living and other considerations quickly sort of set in.
1: David Carter went to Northeastern University and had every intention of staying in the Northeast.
7: I was studying more marine science in Boston. And during the strange time that was the pandemic, I moved home and finished remotely.
1: So he started applying for local internships, and one of the places he applied ended up offering him a full-time job.
7: So I've been there about 2 years now.
1: He says he likes the slower pace and the quality of life in the Great Lakes region, enough that he's got no plans to leave. In Cleveland, I'm Kaylee Wells for Marketplace.

0: Coming up.
1: Boozy, bottomless mimosa.
0: It's 5 o'clock somewhere, right? First, though, let's do the numbers. Down Dustro's up.

0: 366 today, 0.7%, 52,048. The NASDAQ jumped 599 points, 2.2%, 27,122. The S&P 500 climbed 114 points, about 1.5%, 77.64 there. You heard about the Ohio job market from Kaylee Wells. Lots of big companies have roots in the Buckeye State. J.M. Smucker, based in Oroville, saw shares dip 2.5% on the day. Wendy's, headquartered in Dublin, Ohio, saw shares drop about 0.6%. Shares of Procter & Gamble, based in Cincinnati, saw shares fall 0.2%. Bad day for Ohio companies, right? Paramount Skydance's merger with Warner Bros. Discovery is going to proceed now that the two companies have settled with state attorneys general. Warner Brothers up 10.8% on the day. Paramount down 2.9%. 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
3: In a time when Americans seem so divided, one issue might be uniting them: data centers. Julie Briskman has been at the forefront of the fight in Loudoun County, Virginia, which has more than 250 of them.
4: I get calls from Delaware, from Ohio, Texas, about what do we do? They're knocking on our door.
3: I'm Juana Summers, how data center backlash is reshaping American politics on All Things Considered from NPR News.
0: This is Marketplace. I'm Kai Rizdahl. Happy autumnal equinox eve, everyone. Fall starts tomorrow afternoon. Cooler weather, earlier sunsets, and a merciful end to the busy summer travel season. For airlines, the typical seasonal slowdown in demand coincides with high and rising jet fuel prices. And as Marketplace's Samantha Fields reports, that means the routes that airlines fly really do need to earn their keep.
5: For all the dire warnings heading into summer about high jet fuel prices and potential shortages, Charles Duncan at Altitude X Aviation Group says it turned out to be a good summer for airlines.
6: Demand has been red hot. Of course, high fuel prices are not welcome, but I think overall the airlines have done well.
5: Largely because they were able to pass on a lot of those costs in the form of higher airfares. But heading into fall and winter, when not as many people travel, Duncan says it's a bit of a different story.
6: When you couple the weaker demand with a spike and even more elevated cost of jet fuel, that is a challenge for the industry.
5: At the beginning of the year, jet fuel was a little over $2 a gallon on average. Now it's at $4.50 a gallon. And industry analyst Robert Mann says airline executives are not expecting it to come down anytime soon.
7: And the result is that routes that were reasonably profitable and expected to be so simply cannot be flown profitably at these higher prices.
5: So airlines are starting to cut some of them to reduce their losses.
7: Both routes and times of day on routes that are, you know, less profitable.
5: Like flights that leave midday or midweek. George Ferguson at Bloomberg Intelligence says this signals to him that airlines don't have quite as much pricing power right now as they may have thought.
8: And so they're, again, dialing back their offerings, trying to boost the ticket prices so they can recover all their increased costs.
5: Jet fuel, of course, plus maintenance and labor costs.
8: Airlines have the same challenge that the rest of us do right now, and that is that everything is going up in price. Everything.
5: And Ferguson says if costs keep climbing, we may see airlines cutting back even more into next year. I'm Samantha Fields for Marketplace.

0: As times change, so too do our habits. We are eating healthier, we are drinking less, and so, according to the Wall Street Journal, a certain weekend staple is falling out of favor. Lane Florsheim is a style reporter at the Wall Street Journal. Welcome to the program.
1: Thanks so much for having me on.
0: Okay, from the headline, we regret to inform you that brunch is now officially dead. I guess my response is, really? What happened?
1: So we got this idea for this story because there are a number of restaurants in New York that have recently started serving lunch on the weekends, and they have these really like fun, elaborate lunch menus. And so as I kind of started working on a story about lunch, it became, you know, that this idea of is brunch kind of over? And, you know, it's not that brunch has vanished off the face of the earth.
0: Right.
1: So many restaurants still serve brunch. But the idea that kind of the most modern iteration of brunch as we know it, this kind of like boozy, bottomless mimosa, eggs benedict and French toast brunch might be a little passé in the year 2026.
0: Right. Well, I am going to the wrong kind of brunches, let me tell you that. But let's break it down into its component parts. First of all, the people who are no longer going to brunch, why not?
1: You know, I think we hear so much about how people are drinking less. And I think that the idea of like waking up on a Saturday or Sunday and having the first thing that you do go to a bottomless mimosa or Bloody Mary brunch is not as appealing. I think people are, you know, they're doing more fitness and prioritizing their health. So I think that's part of it. And then I think people are also looking for more exciting menus than, you know, the kind of like egg dishes and French toast other kind of like carb heavy menu items that are often on, you know, being served for brunch.
0: Yeah, that's totally fair. I get that on the carbs thing. Now, the restaurateurs, this is a business model decision for them. What's their thinking?
1: I think for a lot of them, brunch doesn't make as much financial sense because, you know, if you're a restaurant that's open for lunch and dinner 7 days a week, that's 14 meal services. And so to change everything out for brunch, that's two meal services where you're bringing in new ingredients that take up space. You're having to train staff on how to prepare these two meals. And so it just doesn't make sense to do that for just two meal services a week for just brunch.
0: Yeah, there was a quote from a guy who said, you know, we're not making pancakes on Mondays and Fridays, so we have to do it special for the weekends, and that just makes no sense.
1: Right, exactly.
0: All right, look, those of us who enjoy rolling out of bed on a Saturday or Sunday and going for a, you know, reasonable brunch, there are still options out there, right?
1: There are definitely still options out there. And I think that a lot of people do really enjoy this kind of leisurely weekend lunch, both, you know, kind of within the restaurant industry. One of the restaurants that I featured in the story is the Four Horsemen in Brooklyn, which is kind of, you know, this restaurant that has had a weekend lunch for, you know, 10 years when everyone else was doing brunch. And it's very inventive and they have an amazing wine program. So if you do want to drink, there's like, you know, there's still this great option, but it's not that kind of like, you know, Bloody Mary brunch service.
0: Always good to have options. Here's the put up or shut up question. Are you a brunch person or not a brunch person?
1: I am not so much a brunch person. You know, a couple of the people who I talked to for the story were talking about how nice it is to go out for a solo lunch. And I really like that. I think brunch is inherently a group activity, but going out for lunch by yourself can be a really, really enjoyable activity.
0: I 100% endorse that. Solo dining at a restaurant, right? I totally endorse that. Absolutely. Lane Florsheim at the Wall Street Journal. Lane, thanks a lot. I appreciate your time.
1: Thank you so much for having me.

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1: This final note on the way out today, in which I'm just going to report, you all decide. I saw this on Bloomberg, a study from the Federal Reserve Bank of Atlanta about tariffs, tariff refunds to be precise. The Atlanta Fed survey

surveyed 1,100 CEOs, and about a quarter of them said they had gotten a refund or were asking for one. Of them, three quarters said they were going to hang on to the cash. 17% said they were going to give their customers refunds. I report, you decide. Amir Babawi, Caitlin Ash, John Gordon, Noya Carr, Steve Mullis, and Stephanie Seek are the Marketplace editing staff. Kelly Silvera is the news director. And I'm Kai Rizdahl. We will see you tomorrow, everybody.

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1: You can catch Marketplace again at 6:30 tonight, and All Things Considered is starting up next. We're going back to Concord right now, though, with Gretchen Landcor.
2: The two right lanes remain blocked on Highway 4 in the westbound direction just before Port Chicago Highway due to this crash involving a couple of cars and a motorcycle. Traffic is backed up to the top of the Willow Pass, and eastbound traffic also backed up to 680. In Redwood City, a crash for 101. This is southbound just before Woodside Road. They've got it over to the right shoulder. There's a little slowing past the scene, though. Gretchen Landcor for KQED.
1: 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Tonight, partly cloudy in the evening, mostly cloudy overnight, and lows in the 40s to the upper 50s. 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
3: It's All Things Considered from NPR News. I'm Juana Summers.
4: And I'm Scott Detrow. Coming up, we remember Chad Gilbert, the founding guitarist of the pop-punk band Newfound Glory.
3: He died yesterday after battling cancer for years.
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6: Live from NPR News in Culver City, California, I'm Dwayne Brown. In New York City, world leaders are gathering for the UN General Assembly, facing new fears about AI, climate shocks, and war. President Trump will be among the first speakers tomorrow, as NPR's Michelle Kellerman reports.
7: This is the last General Assembly for Secretary General Antonio Guterres, who has raised concerns about a fragmented world. He's pushing for a ceasefire in Russia's war against Ukraine and de-escalation in the Persian Gulf. The leaders of Brazil, Kenya, Canada, and the European Union echo that, writing in a joint op-ed in the Financial Times, calling for cooperation over fragmentation. Climate change and AI are expected to be major themes, though last year President Trump called climate change a hoax. In addition to his speech, he's expected to meet Ukraine's president and Venezuela's interim leader, who took over after the U.S. ousted Nicolas Maduro. Michelle Kellerman, NPR News, New York.
6: Well, the national average for a gallon of diesel is more than $6.51, or more than $8 a gallon here in California. NPR's Stephen Bisaha says it's another record high caused by the Iran war.
8: Diesel prices are rising shockingly fast. The previous record of $5.85 was broken at the start of the month, and prices have since gone up another 66 cents. Diesel is literally the fuel the U.S. economy runs on. It's used to ship everything from apples to candles. And shipping companies are passing on the higher diesel costs they're paying to their customers. So far, that higher cost has not affected prices on store shelves much yet, but shoppers should brace for it. Commuters using regular gasoline are also feeling rising prices. Since the start of September, a gallon of regular has gone up 38 cents. Stephen Bisaha, NPR News, Birmingham, Alabama.
6: Stocks finished higher on Wall Street today. 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
9: Live from KQED News, I'm Natalia Navarro. California's attorney general has agreed to dismiss the charges against a group of Stanford University students accused of breaking into the president's office during pro-Palestinian protests in 2024. KQED's Sarah Hosseini reports.
10: The settlement with state prosecutors comes after a felony trial for five students that ended in a hung jury in February. They include Herman Gonzalez of Watsonville, who says the outcome is a relief for him

0: and his family.
1: Yeah, I'm feeling very happy, and I'm feeling super relieved that I'll be able to go to school and finish up my education without this hanging over my head.
0: The five defendants faced a possible retrial by Santa Clara County District Attorney Jeff Rosen, but his office was forced to recuse after he used the case on a campaign fundraising website referencing his efforts to combat anti-Semitism.
2: It was more of a fight than it ever should have needed to be.
0: Abby Cox, one of several defense attorneys for the students, says she hopes the legal fight doesn't chill free speech on campus.
2: Because as our clients have shown, when we fight, we win, right?
0: The deal with the state attorney general also includes three students who previously pleaded guilty to misdemeanor charges. The eight defendants have paid a total of $51,000 in restitution and will need to complete 100 hours of community service each. In a statement, Stanford said it respects the integrity of the justice system. I'm Sarah Hosseini, KQED News.
3: And I'm Natalia Navarro.
4: 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Tomorrow, mostly cloudy in the morning and then a sunny day. Some fog in the morning as well. Highs in the lower 60s to the mid-80s, so we're going to see a warm-up. Livermore tomorrow should reach 83, San Rafael 78, San Jose expecting a high of 79, and tomorrow in Oakland, a high of 72 degrees. 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And by the listeners of KQED. 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
5: It's All Things Considered from NPR News. I'm Scott Detrow.
6: And I'm Juana Summers. President Trump had a busy weekend. He banned three news outlets from the White House. He updated the world on his plans for an arch here in Washington, D.C. And he announced he wants to send more troops to Greenland. Now, any of these would be pretty big stories on their own, and they all happened in just a few days. NPR White House correspondent Daniel Kurtzleben is here to talk to us about what it all means. Hey there.
7: Hey, Juana.
6: All right, Daniel, just a lot happened. Lay it out for us. What did he do over the weekend that made news?
7: Well, first of all, like you mentioned, he kicked three news organizations out of the White House, CNN, MS Now, and Politico, as a result of what he thinks is biased coverage. He also announced that the big arch that he wants to build near Arlington National Cemetery will have a military purpose, being able to house drones and snipers. He furthermore said he plans for the U.S. to build up its troop presence in Greenland after reaching an agreement with Denmark. And he said he wants to create an AI force to oversee AI while also encouraging its growth.
6: That is quite a bit for a few days. What do you think's going on here?
7: Well, I asked Republican strategist Rena Shah, and she said the motive here doesn't seem to be any sort of complicated political strategy.
8: The combination of these moves that he's been making, these moves look like a guy who wants very visible wins and personal imprint more than he wants to reset the political weather.
7: Because keep in mind here, all of this comes after last week when President Trump had a handful of disappointments. The Supreme Court blocked his plan to limit midterm mail-in voting. The Fed raised interest rates against his wishes. A judge said his name couldn't go back on the Kennedy Center. And we saw a few more signs of congressional Republicans in battleground districts being willing to oppose him on topics like immigration and Iran.
6: We know that many Americans have been just really worried about the economy for some time now. Gas prices, as any of us who drive know, have been on the rise.
7: That's right. And diesel fuel hit a record high last week. Now, that could be a huge problem for the president in some places and his party. Right now, for example, it's just about harvest season in a lot of places, and that means it can take a couple of thousand dollars, possibly, to fill up a combine or a tractor for farmers in places like Minnesota, Iowa, Wisconsin, all of which have big races this year. Diesel right now is at around $6.50 a gallon. That is up from around $3.80 just before this war in Iran.

0: So just thinking about the motivations here, Danielle, is this the president lashing out during a rough patch?
1: You know, it depends whom you ask. Shaw, the Republican strategist, said she doesn't think that's quite it, just that he's flexing the power that he does have right now. But Trump also is likely seeing at least some of the polls that are showing a potentially bad midterms for Republicans. And Trump knows that presidents' parties do tend to lose power in midterms. Plus, his approval is below 40% in most polls. But Trump isn't doing what presidents often do in that situation, take a step back and let their party just run their races. Here's Barbara Perry. She's

0: He can't give up power. And he has had a lot of it.
1: And we heard him at that midterm convention tell his party to act as if he is on the ballot. And given where his approval rating is, that just may not be helpful. Now, he will be very visible this week. He speaks at the UN General Assembly tomorrow. Then he welcomes Chinese President Xi Jinping to the White House later this week. So he may not have TV poolers broadcasting all of those moments, but he will have more opportunities to make big news.
2: NPR's Daniel Kurtzleben, thank you.
1: Thank you.
3: Big news in Hollywood today. Paramount Skydance has struck a deal that clears a way for the studio to merge with Warner Brothers Discovery. As NPR's Madalie DelBarco reports, Paramount settled one lawsuit filed by 12 states and another by the Writers Guild of America.
4: Paramount's owners, CEO David Ellison and his billionaire father, are trying to quickly finalize the $111 billion takeover of its Hollywood rival Warner Brothers Discovery. The merger would combine Paramount's film and TV studios, CBS and the streamer Paramount Plus, with Warner's studios, HBO, CNN, and other cable networks. Today, Ellison announced a resolution to the antitrust suit filed by 12 state attorneys general. In a legal document, his company promised, among other things, to operate Paramount Pictures and Warner Brothers separately, at least for now, and to release at least 30 films a year. California Attorney General Rob Bonta led the coalition of state attorneys general whose antitrust suit had been set to begin in March.
5: The settlement is not a vote of support for this merger. It is not a blessing of the broader merger.
4: At a press conference in Los Angeles, Bonta told reporters he still doesn't think the company should merge, but Paramount had addressed antitrust concerns and made concessions.
5: It must establish an independent film fund that it contributes to annually for purchasing indie films. It must establish a news editorial independence board to support CBS News's and CNN's continued editorial independence.
4: Paramount agreed to insulate CNN from corporate intervention, a demand made by several of the attorneys general who worried about the close ties between the Ellisons and President Trump. Today, the Writers Guild of America announced its own settlement with Paramount to prohibit layoffs of writers at CBS News for 5 years and to pay $17.5 million to the Guild's health funds. Both agreements were finalized over the weekend after Ellison threatened to pull Paramount out of California and floated the idea of moving to Tennessee or Texas. Reaction has been strong from those involved in a campaign to block the merger, including Hollywood writers and actors who had warned Bonta not to cave to Paramount.
6: We're disappointed that Attorney General Rob Bonta went back on his promise to enforce the law and protect consumers and workers.
4: Jessica Gonzalez is with the media advocacy organization Free Press, which plans to protest the settlement tomorrow outside of Paramount Studios.
6: The AG's capitulation marks a new low. It's a sad day for us who've been opposing this merger because it will cut jobs and raise prices, all as it consolidates the media into fewer hands. This weak deal contains nothing but unenforceable, empty Paramount promises.
4: Bonta told reporters there would be financial consequences if Paramount violates its consent decree, but for opponents, the settlement was unsettling. Alvaro Bedoya is a former Federal Trade Commissioner and a senior advisor to the American Economic Liberties Project. He says Bonta, California Governor Gavin Newsom, and others succumbed to pressures by Paramount.
7: Obviously, the billionaires won here. These guys censored, bribed, and bullied their way to the top.
4: David Ellison said in a statement his deal is, quote, pro-competitive, pro-consumer, and pro-worker. The announcements come just in time for him. Paramount is on the hook to begin paying Warner Brothers shareholders $7 million a day if the deal isn't settled by October 1st. Ellison reportedly told his staffers he expects the merger to close in 2 weeks. Madalie DelBarco, NPR News, Los Angeles.

0: 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For generations, lavish weddings have been a rite of passage for many Nigerian families. Now, soaring living costs are forcing many couples to rethink that tradition. NPR's Jewel Bright reports from Lagos.
1: A Nigerian wedding. One part love story, three part spectacle. Celebrations can last for days, bringing together hundreds of guests, elaborate traditions, piles of food, and entire communities. But in Nigeria's cost of living crisis, that spectacle is shrinking. Curled up on the couch in their small Lagos apartment, 26-year-old Kemi Olabode and her 28-year-old husband, Dari, are watching videos from their wedding more than a year ago. Their ceremony was intimate. It was a far cry from the lavish, traditional Nigerian wedding Kemi had dreamed of as a girl.
2: When I was much younger, I actually imagined, you know, women now, would imagine a very big wedding. But growing up and facing reality, most of the time, it doesn't always work that way.
1: Kemi, a data analyst, and Dari, a lawyer, are a typical Nigerian middle-class couple. And a few years ago, they would have been able to afford the wedding of their dreams. For the couple's Yoruba family, a low-key wedding was simply against tradition. But with prices rising, the couple had to rethink their plans.
3: We didn't want anything loud. We felt like it was a waste of money.
1: More than a year on, Nigeria's economy may be showing signs of recovery. But for many households, the squeeze continues. High inflation and the weaker Nigerian naira are changing how young Nigerians spend. And now, higher global oil prices linked to the Iran war are adding pressure to fuel, transport, and food costs, making saying "I do" in style even harder. The impact is being felt by businesses built around weddings. Fashion designer Precious Adeola says his bookings have fallen sharply.
4: Nowadays, we have low-key weddings, so not the high-profile weddings anymore. The cost of living affected that a lot.
1: Adeola specializes in matching traditional wedding outfits for couples and their families, known locally as Ashwebi.
4: Back then, now we do 10, 15 for weddings. But nowadays, probably we do 3, 4.
1: Traditionally, Nigerian weddings could mean 3 separate celebrations, a registry, a church ceremony, and a lavish cultural wedding. That meant big business for the wedding industry.
5: We barely have weddings to plan, and it is really, really affecting our businesses.
1: Khadija Lawal has been a wedding planner for over 2 decades.
5: When I started planning weddings many years ago, weddings were a community celebration, everyone was welcome. But now, the first thing every couple tells you is, we need a guest list, no more than 30 to 50 people. This is not who we are. And it is so sad to watch. Nobody understands what is going on.
1: Back at the apartment, Kemi and Dari are playing with their 5-month-old son, Fisayo, who has just woken up from a nap. He was born 11 months after their wedding. And Kemi says the cost of having a baby makes her even more glad they kept the wedding small.
6: We didn't have to struggle.
3: No, we didn't. We had everything all figured out. My advice to any couple is
6: to plan
3: properly. Have so much money.
6: Kids are expensive.
3: That is enough.
1: For Kemi and Dari, the choice was simple. Spend less on the wedding and save more for the life that comes after it. And across Nigeria, a tradition long associated with lavish celebration is being reshaped by a new economic reality. Jewel Bright, NPR News, Lagos.
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8: Let's go check the roadways again and get back to business. Gretchen Lancour is here, taking us this time to Fremont.
9: A problem for 880 northbound just before Mission Boulevard. A 2-vehicle accident here. They've cleared it from the center divide over to the shoulder, but traffic is slow from Dixon Landing Road. And in Concord, this ongoing problem for Highway 4 westbound direction before Port Chicago Highway. It's a motorcycle crash that has the 2 right lanes blocked. Traffic is backed up to San Marco Boulevard. Gretchen Lancour for KQED.
8: Thank you, Gretchen. 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
10: I'm Alexis Madrigal. Next time on Forum, authors Naomi Klein and Astra Taylor have a new synthesis of the many bad things happening in our world. They argue that apocalyptic Christianity, AI accelerationism, and Steve Bannon style ethno-nationalism share an underlying similarity. These people have given up on a good life for the many, the earth itself, and even humanity writ large. What can combat these forces? A new politics of here-ness, they say. That's at 9 a.m. right here on KQED.

0: 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I'm Juana Summers.
1: And I'm Scott Detrow. Last October, remnants of a typhoon swept through western Alaska, causing widespread flooding and displacing hundreds of people from their homes. But for the village of Quinnahock, it also flooded a critical piece of their past, an archaeological dig site. KYUK's Samantha Watson reports on efforts to excavate that past before it's gone.
2: The day after ex-Typhoon Halong hit their coastal village, Jenny Matthew and her husband rode a four-wheeler along the torn-up beach, assessing the damage. Suddenly, something caught her eye.
3: I said to my husband, "Look, what's that?" We stopped. He got up and took it, and it was that bowl.
2: The bowl was wooden and smooth. It was carved by Quinnahock residents around 500 years ago. The storm had unearthed it from an archaeological dig site called Nunahluk that sits near the village. It's one of the best examples of Yupik culture and life before Western contact. The storm scattered thousands of these artifacts along the coastline.
3: That's when we started riding slowly to look for artifacts.
2: Now, a team of archaeologists is here on an emergency dig to recover as much as possible before the next big storm. Carlotta Hillardahl is one of them. She's been coming to this dig site for years. She was home in Scotland when she heard about the artifacts.
4: I was crying. It was a horrible feeling.
2: The whole archaeological site is about the size of two Olympic-sized pools, but the emergency dig area is smaller, about the size of a backyard pool. It's a hole that has been dug around the buried remnants of several sod houses that are centuries old. Hillardahl and others have been systematically digging deeper and deeper down. Her trowel touches something solid, and she brushes away the dirt to reveal the stern face of a wooden doll.
4: So we have find quite a lot of these, but this one is nice because it looks like it has a painted face, which is quite unusual.
2: Archaeologist Rick Connect leads the dig. He says thawing permafrost revealed significant amounts of these objects in the early 2000s. The community decided to save these pieces of their culture and contact him. Connect says they've watched the Bering Sea creep closer and closer to the site. Shorelines in this part of Alaska are now more vulnerable to erosion due in part to decreasing sea ice and permafrost thaw. Both trends are fueled by human-caused climate change. Last October's storm closed the distance even more. Now, at some high tides, seawater can reach into the pit.
5: That's tough. It's like every bit as tough as working in front of bulldozers.
2: In October, the flooding was so

0: Church is the director of Quinnahock Heritage Inc., a nonprofit that oversees the Nunahlach Dig. It also manages a cultural center that stores all the artifacts. Church says seeing the artifacts exploded onto the beach was traumatic. It underscored the community's desire to steward their ancestors' belongings.
1: They are interwoven into us as people. We feel a great sense of responsibility to care for them well and to take them into the future with us.
0: She also says that many of the objects recovered show a history of resilience and inventiveness. There's evidence of people adapting to environmental change and making technological progress.
1: When you know that you come from a people that were so resilient and so capable and so talented and so smart, you get a boost, and it's amazing.
0: As the community is still repairing storm damage to homes and infrastructure, that boost might be of use right now. For NPR News, I'm Samantha Watson in Quinnahock, Alaska.
2: Finally, today we remember the musician Chad Gilbert, who died this weekend. He was a founding member and lead guitarist for the pop-punk band Newfound Glory, known for songs like this one, Head On Collision.
3: What's up? I'm Chad. I play guitar for the band.
4: Gilbert did many interviews over the years. One stands out. In 2002, just a few years after the band formed, it was the subject of a behind-the-scenes documentary called The Story So Far. And the project offered a glimpse of an early Chad Gilbert and what made him remarkable, according to his bandmates.
5: Chad.
6: Chad's a great guy, you know?
5: Chad. Let's talk about Chad. About Chad.
4: Here's drummer Cyrus Baluki.
6: He gets called Dad a lot of times. He does handle a lot of the business in this band. He makes phone calls, talks to people. So I do respect him for that. But at the same time, you know, he can act like a little kid. He seriously can.
2: Gilbert was 17 years old when he helped start the band in 1997. Several of his bandmates noted both his paternal maturity and his playful spirit.
5: He's like this little boy in like a man costume. Likes wrestling.
7: He likes wrestling, so if you want to bring him cool stuff, he likes to rock. Bring him presents. Keychains of the Rock, posters, shirts, tank tops.
5: What?
7: He loves wrestling dolls.
5: I have wrestling toys.
2: His guitar playing and songwriting also featured in hits like My Friends Over You, on 14 studio albums, and when Newfound Glory played major stages and festivals around the world for decades.
4: In 2021, Chad Gilbert announced he had liver cancer. Then, earlier this year in March, that he had brain cancer. Just before that, he had spoken with the podcast It's Not a Phase about balancing his music with his medical treatment.
8: I would go to the studio, record guitar tracks, go to my hospital appointment, get a heart scan, and then I'd record guitars and I'd do immunotherapy treatment back to the studio.
2: His wife, Lisa Semarelli, and his bandmates announced that he died on the morning of Sunday, September 20th. Chad Gilbert was 45 years old.

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1: In Redwood City, we have a crash for 101. It's southbound direction before Woodside Road, waiting for a tow truck on the right shoulder. It's slow from Whipple, and a crash in Concord, still tying up the two right lanes for Highway 4. This is westbound, just before Port Chicago Highway. Tow crews are arriving now. Traffic stopped from Bay Point. Eastbound traffic also heavy from 680. Gretchen Landcor for KQED.
0: 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Presenting Marcus Miller, September 24th through September 27th, the bassist performs the music of Miles Davis, celebrating his centennial. Tickets at sfjazz.org. Tonight, some clouds turning into a mostly cloudy overnight with some fog this evening, too. Temperatures in the 40s to upper 50s. And then tomorrow, some clouds in the morning turning into a sunny day for the first day of fall. There will be some morning fog, too, in some locations. 83 for the high in Santa Rosa tomorrow. KQED San Francisco, KQEI North Highlands.
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3: The FAA begins rolling out the new software today in the Washington, D.C. region.
2: We'll get the latest and ask what it means for passenger safety.
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2: I'm Scott Detrow.
3: And I'm Juana Summers. Evanston, Illinois is the first U.S. city to approve payments to its black residents as part of a reparations program.
2: The Trump administration, which has prioritized fighting diversity efforts, is trying to halt the program.
4: What's happening in Evanston is the most important civil rights story today that no one's heard of.
3: And Neil Young just released his 50th studio album.
2: Yeah, we said 50th, 5-0.
3: We'll talk to him about it.
5: I got to a point in my life where I had to make some big decisions about where I was, who I was with, and what I was doing. There are repercussions forever.
2: That and more after this newscast.
6: Live from NPR News in Washington, I'm Ryland Barton. Three major news outlets are suing President Trump over his ban of their journalists from the White House. NPR's Scott Horsley reports other news outlets are standing up for their colleagues.
7: Other TV networks in particular have rallied in support of their colleagues, who in some cases are also their competitors. CNN was scheduled to serve as the TV pooler today, meaning they would supply the TV pictures and sound for the other TV networks. Of course, CNN can't do that while they're barred from the White House grounds. And in solidarity with CNN, the other major TV networks agreed to boycott the pool. As a result, there was no network feed this afternoon of the president's ribbon cutting at the new White House helipad. Of course, there were some Trump-friendly video bloggers on hand, but none of the major networks. And, you know, for a president who has always lived for media attention, even when it's unflattering, that TV blackout could be the most powerful response.
6: NPR's Scott Horsley reporting. British Prime Minister Andy Burnham says the UK has agreed to provide limited military support to Saudi Arabia to repel attacks by Iranian-backed Houthi rebels in Yemen. Meanwhile, a spokesperson for Iran's Revolutionary Guard warns that it will change its weapons, military tactics, and targets if the Middle East war led by the U.S. and Israel escalates. World leaders are arriving in New York for the U.N. General Assembly, where one of the most anticipated speeches will come from Brazil's president. The country is on the eve of an election in which Brazilian officials have accused the U.S. of meddling, as Catherine Osborne reports.
8: Left-wing Brazilian President Luiz Inácio Lula da Silva says he'll carry a direct message to President Trump at the UN, warning against election interference. Lula is seeking re-election. His main opponent, right-wing candidate Flavio Bolsonaro, son of former President Jair Bolsonaro, has sought to build close ties with Trump. And the Trump administration has meted out tariffs, sanctions, and public criticism against Brazil that are harsher than its treatment of right-wing governments in the same region. Lula's speech at the UN comes right before Trump's own. For NPR News, I'm Catherine Osborne in Rio de Janeiro.
6: About two-thirds of Americans oppose new data center construction in their communities, according to a poll by The Economist and YouGov. NPR's Scott Newman reports the issue has forged unexpected bipartisan cooperation.
9: Casey Hatch lives near a data center in Loudoun County, Virginia, one of the many supporting the artificial intelligence boom. She works in IT and even uses AI in her job. But she's also become an active member in a grassroots bipartisan group that opposes data centers. She spoke recently with a cousin who doesn't usually share their politics and found common ground over the data center issue.